0: The Ministry for Primary Industries has provided excellent support for farmers. A relative of the Linmore terror attacker has described him as a soft-hearted and caring person. Ahmed Samsudeen was shot dead by police after stabbing shoppers at a West Auckland supermarket. Finn Blackwell reports from the coroner's court.
1: Samsudeen's family are no longer taking part in the inquest, but evidence has been heard from one of his relatives who cannot be named. The relative described Samsudeen as misunderstood, saying they cannot believe he committed the attack. They wondered if he could have been provoked. Samsudeen's relative says his family has so many questions about his last years and months of life, as well as his death.
0: Saudi Arabia is strongly condemning a naval blockade announced by Yemen's Houthi rebels. The Iran-backed Houthis say they'll stop Saudi shipping through Bab el-Mandeb Strait, which could further jeopardise the world's oil supply. World Watch's Neva Chittick has more.
2: Yemen has been in the grips of a civil war since 2014, and the Houthis claim Saudi Arabia has installed an unjust blockade on the country since. Today, military spokesperson Yahya Saria says they're fighting back. His words are translated.
3: The situation has reached an unbearable level without any right or justification. And this is something that cannot be accepted or tolerated.
2: Saudi Arabia's foreign ministry says it rejects the allegations and will respond with force. It says protection measures are being implemented for its ships.
0: The Transport Minister is encouraging e-scooter riders to wear helmets, but there are no plans to make them mandatory. A coroner's report shows a man who died after falling from an e-scooter in Auckland in 2019 was not wearing a helmet. Helmets remain optional for e-scooter riders, despite being mandatory for people riding bicycles. Chris Bishop says several land transport rules need fixing.
4: In due course, I think, frankly, the governments of whatever stripe are going to have to look at a simpler way of updating land transport rules. So it's just a traffic management problem when it comes to land transport rules.
0: Chris Bishop says he's still trying to fix rules to allow e-scooters and cycle lanes and allow children to ride bikes on footpaths and is frustrated at the pace of change. A light plane has crashed in rural Canterbury, but the pilot has escaped unhurt. Fire and Emergency says the plane ended up upside down at a property near Kirwi just after 10 o'clock this morning. And hundreds of thousands of jubilant fans are on the streets of Spain's capital, Madrid, celebrating the return of their men's soccer team after their World Cup victory. The team's open-topped bus paraded throughout the city following receptions with the country's Prime Minister and royal family. The captain, Rodri, says it's an honour.
5: I always say that winning with your country is the greatest feeling there is, especially a World Cup. This generation grew up watching Casillas and Iniesta lift the trophy, and to be able to do the same today is the greatest achievement there is in football.
0: A concert is now being held in a square at the final stop on the bus tour. That's the news. Now with sport, here's Joe Porter.
6: Ngā mihi o te ahi ahi. Scott McLaughlin was the best of the New Zealanders at the latest IndyCar race in Nashville, coming fourth, while Scott Dixon crashed into a rival. McLaughlin, starting from third on the grid, led for times during the race, but couldn't climb back to the front following his final pit stop, with Spain's Alex Palou taking the chequered flag. Dixon, a six-time IndyCar champion, ran into the back of Alexander Rossi on lap 122. Rossi says he was trying to pit and blamed Dixon for the collision.
7: You have to slow down to pit. It's insane. Like, I love Scott. I don't want to say anything bad, but I don't know what I'm supposed to do in that situation.
6: Fellow Kiwi Marcus Armstrong finished 24th. Rangitoto College Year 13 Sienna Shields, the youngest member of New Zealand's Commonwealth Games team, is dreaming big despite her inexperience. The teenage gymnast will compete in her favourite event, the vault, as well as the all-around and team competitions at the Glasgow Games, which start on Friday. Shields will be making her Commonwealth Games debut in Scotland, but that hasn't stopped her from setting some lofty goals.
8: My dream result would be making the vault final, since that's my app that I'm training the most and is my best at. And then my dream would be to medal, but yeah, making the vault final is the goal.
6: And the All Whites midfielder Sarpreet Singh is leaving the Wellington Phoenix after signing with Portuguese second-tier club FC Farense. The Phoenix tabled an offer for Singh, who had joined the club on loan last season, but he's decided to move on. Koina na purongo, hakina kina.
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0: The forecast from Met Service to midnight Wednesday at our upper. Northland, Auckland and Coromandel mostly fine today. Any showers in Northland clearing tonight, a few showers tomorrow. Bay of Plenty and Taupō fine today, mostly fine tomorrow with some cloud. Waikato, Tukapiti, also Taumarunui and Taihape. Cloud increasing with possible drizzle. Some cloud tomorrow, the odd shower for coastal Waikato and Waitomo. Gisborne to Wairarapa, also Wellington, mainly fine. Showers about coastal Gisborne clearing this afternoon. Buller to Fiordland, cloud increasing. Rain in Fiordland spreading north tonight and tomorrow morning, possibly heavy, then showers. Nelson, Marlborough, Canterbury and Otago, except Clutha. Isolated showers south of Christchurch tonight or tomorrow morning. Southland and Clutha, cloudy spells. Showers clearing tomorrow afternoon. And Chatham Islands, mostly cloudy with showers tomorrow night. The time is 9 minutes past 12.
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13: Great to have your company this afternoon. Kia mau tonu mai I te iwi. Stick around. Next up, we'll look at Trump's latest tariff move on Canada and what Jack Daniel's booze has to do with it. And later in the hour, we'll hear from Helen Clark, who has toured the occupied West Bank and says she could see Palestine disappearing in plain sight. So plenty going on over the next hour. We start today, though, with annual inflation reaching its highest level in more than 2 years as fuel prices surged due to the US-Iran war. So the Stats New Zealand data out today shows the CPI, or the Consumer Price Index, rising 1.5% in the 3 months ended June, and the annual rate at 4.1%. Brad Olson is Chief Economist with Infometrics, and he joins us now. Kia ora, good afternoon to you.
14: Good afternoon.
13: This was, well, in line with what economists were expecting, but a little bit north of what the Reserve Bank had predicted, right?
14: That's true. I mean, the market pick from economists was sitting more around the sort of 4% mark. You had a few that were picking 4.1, but the Reserve Bank picked 3.9 as early as this month. And so, again, the fact that it was 4.1, I mean, we're talking a little bit of semantics here. We knew it was heading up. But again, for the Reserve Bank, it's more the fact that they were a little bit light on the current figure that's come through. And more importantly, there are some figures beneath the headlines that, again, just give the Reserve Bank sort of a need to pause and consider things. Yes, we knew about fuel prices going up, the fact that, you know, petrol prices are up 28%, you know, diesel up 71%, you know, that was expected, contributing about 31% of the total annual increase coming through. But some of those other areas, the likes of the fact that construction costs saw their largest gains in a while, some of those figures will be just a little bit more worrying to the bank than getting the full headline pick a little bit wrong.
13: Yeah, we'll dig into some of those shortly, Brad, but I just want to focus on fuel for a second. I mean, the Stats New Zealand release says that together petrol and diesel accounted for almost two-thirds of the quarterly increase. So is that something of a free pass for the rest of the economy?
14: Well, to a degree. I mean, if you strip out fuel from the inflation figures, and just we'll talk annual because it's a little bit easier to sort of get your head around. You're talking 2.9% annual inflation, excluding fuel. So, I mean, in a sense, it's not as bad, clearly, as the 4.1%. But you're only just within the Reserve Bank's target band at that point. And I think that's probably where that little bit of tension comes from. We also looked, and this is probably one of the more important figures that we saw in today's data. Stats NZ have but more of a profile of how the sort of different increases all come through. And they did note, for example, that 83.4% of the basket has increased in price over the last year. And you've also seen that 14.4% of the basket has seen price increases of between 3 and 5% over the last 12 months. So the worry a little bit is that, yes, there's a reason for it going up. Yes, fuel has been big. Yes, fuel has thankfully come back. But there's just a few indicators below that surface read that you go, oh, we're clearly not seeing more usual levels of inflation. But I think that's also, it's not like we have to go out and do huge, huge amounts really quickly, you know, with no patience. The Reserve Bank has already said broadly they think they need to get interest rates back to neutral to try and, again, just not stimulate too much additional inflation. That's probably the right move, having read today's data.
13: Yeah. Electricity, I mean, that popped out at me. 12% rise over the year. Why?
14: Well, that's a great question. I mean, we know that there are some understood elements to that. The likes of your lines charges and transmission charges coming through from Transpower have been lifting. And that's all around trying to provide more resilience into the system. They need to pay for the big upgrades to the electricity cables that get what's generated down south up to the population who lives in the North Island across the Cook Strait. Again, people have been looking at things as we're getting more generation across the country, but also more wild weather. You need to be upgrading the different capacity and lines across the country for resilience purposes. So that's understood. But to be fair, it almost feels like we've underinvested previously and we're having to do a lot of catch up now, because that 12% rate, apart from I think the quarter before when it was at 12.5%, that's the fastest annual increase effectively since 1989. And so really we have seen quite a big pitch up in the last sort of 12 months or so, steadily increasing for electricity. And I think, you know, you've seen some questions come out from some of the regulators going, we know there are some reasons that increases have come through, but they have also put some of those lines companies, electricity generators and similar on notice and said, you need to provide a bit more of a convincing reason here, because it does also look like, you know, there's some pretty big increases. It is one of the top contributors to inflation. This is where households are getting hit.
13: Yeah, okay. So what will all this mean for the Reserve Bank then? I mean, is there anything in there that you can see that would result in them pausing these further increases that we've all been talking about?
14: Not really at the moment. I mean, the only sort of, there are a few, I guess, bright air spots. Like I say, the fact that headline inflation, excluding fuel, actually slowed back a touch was somewhat encouraging, but nowhere near enough for the Reserve Bank to go, you know what, things are clearly all right. There's still a lot of spare capacity in the economy, but that still doesn't look like it's done a huge amount to those pricing pressures and what businesses are themselves doing. And a lot of those other just partial data points, like that sort of construction cost inflation figure, you know, some of the other core measures we look at, like say the trimmed mean, where you try to get rid of some of those more volatile parts of the inflation basket, that figure sort of advanced a little bit further than anyone will be comfortable with. Like I say, I don't think there's any case for the Reserve Bank pausing where they currently are, but equally today's data doesn't really say, hey, you've got to go even faster, you know, it's time to bring out the big guns, go for bigger increases, or go a whole lot quicker than might have first been anticipated. Most economists, I think at the moment, would be on board with the idea that the Reserve Bank wants to get interest rates back to a more neutral position, and the first sort of cab off the rank there that you want to get back to is about 3% OCR. Once you're there, that's probably the time the Reserve Bank can take a little bit more of a breath at that point and reassess, because the challenge we're trying to figure out, and today's data is almost just a little bit too early, is have there been further pass-throughs of prices? Yes, fuel's gone up, but has every business started to go, oh, well, my fuel bill has increased, therefore I'm going to push that through to my customers? My supplier might have increased the price of my plastic plumbing pipes or whatever it might be. I'm going to pass that on. We're not so sure about that second round, that pass-through effect. And so as we get more information, that's where the Reserve Bank will, I think, have a better idea of, do they just get to 3% and pause, or do they have to go a bit above that? But so far, very little information, I think, that says, you know what, things are clearly in a great spot. Inflation's well under control. That's just not the case.
13: Thanks, Brad. Brad Olson, Chief Economist with Infometrics. tracks. It's 18 minutes past midday. Well, this has just broken in the US this morning. President Donald Trump announcing that he's imposing a 50%, 50% tariff on a wide range of Canadian goods that are imported into the US. Now, he claims that part of this is retaliation for what the White House calls discriminatory treatment of American cars, dairy and alcohol. You might remember that after Trump posed the initial tariffs on Canada last year, Canadians boycotted American brands and sales of Jack Daniels, for example, in Canada fell 62%. The company behind Jack Daniels called that boycott significant. Now, these new tariffs, the 50% tariff on Canada, it'll take effect from the 19th of August. It'll hit Canadian exports of wine, hockey sticks, cement, dairy products, plywood, paper, furniture, those sorts of things. And the tariffs will not only, they will not apply to energy products and certain fish and critical minerals. And New Zealand, I think, is bracing for potential higher tariffs from America too. We'll keep you posted if we get any news on that. It is 19 minutes past midday. You're listening to Midday Report with me, Guy and Espinner. Well, the government has decided that existing agreements between councils and local iwi will be scrapped under its new resource management reforms. The agreements were called Mana Whakahono Arohi, and they were deals between an iwi and a council, setting out how iwi would contribute to local decision-making. The government says scrapping them is part of ensuring that all New Zealanders are treated equally. Tina Parau is a Kaupapa Māori environmental expert and the founder of Poipoia, a Kaupapa Māori environmental consultancy, which was established 10 years ago or so, and she joins us now. Kia ora, good afternoon to you.
15: Kia ora.
13: Let's break that word down for a sec. Mana whakahono arohi. So, I mean, I guess you're talking about joining with respect in your local area, if you break that word down. I'm just trying to keep everyone on the same page about what these agreements were about.
15: Yeah, exactly. They are expressions of collaborations between mana whenua and council, and they are mutually agreed. So they aren't arbitrarily negotiated with one party, and they just clearly list how we will work together for the betterment of our joint community. Mm.
13: And just looking back this morning, and it looks like they were introduced by Nick Smith in 2016. You had National working with Te Pāti Māori in those days. So what did these agreements do? Were they essentially looking at how iwi would feed into local decision making?
15: So they weren't specifically on decision making. I think that's one of the key myths. So in the Resource Management Act, when those negotiations initiated by the Māori Party at that time, they were really about articulating a key set of areas. Decision making was one of those areas, but that had to be jointly agreed. But they also went to things about consents, how we could understand them and get them early, how we can participate better and more effectively in planning processes. And really they were the bare minimum, to be honest, around what you would expect an engagement of a community that is also significant ratepayers, also, you know, big landowners in many jurisdictions, and also obviously mana whenua, and have the titiriti right to engage on these matters in their own rohe.
13: And so what do you think the impact of scrapping them will be?
15: Look, I think that was a knee-jerk reaction and fuelled by people who don't want to see Māori in any other layer. What that will create is, I think, far more inefficiency in the system. Not having mana whakahono doesn't mean that iwi and hapū do not exist. It just means that you don't have a clear and organised way for councils and mana whenua to engage on the things that they find important to each other.
13: That's interesting. So you're saying that these kinds of agreements could have headed off potential trouble further down the track, and is that what you're saying?
15: Yeah, absolutely. What I do know after 30 years in this business is that investing in a relationship at the beginning, creating good outcomes, is much cheaper than trying to manage a long-term bad relationship with iwi and hapū.
13: Yeah, well, let's look at some of the criticisms and get your response to this, because the Taxpayers Union, they've campaigned strongly against these agreements. Their central argument seems to be that it's an unconstitutional transfer of power to unelected interest groups. I mean, and that somehow undermines democratic accountability. What is your response to that argument?
15: Well, I think they don't understand mana whakahono arohe agreements in practice, to be fair, because these are not delegating decision-making. They are very specific around everybody around the table. If decision-making is shared, ultimately, in all of those mana whakahono arohe agreements, that council still has the ultimate decision on what those frames look like. So no one's making decisions in an undemocratic way, because ultimately the power still sits with the elected officials overall. What it does enable is for shared discussion and decision making where agreed with the council, these are not arbitrarily made, and that those agreements may cover things like, and I'll give you an example from my own hapu mana whakahono, and that in that respect we have shared, this is why I laugh at some of this this outrage, we have shared discussions over which trees will be cut down in the Tūrangi Township. Now, I know that would scare people, having a Māori help decide that, but that is some of the conversations we have around the table. Or should we build together on Tūrangi Tikua land the new community centre, which we built together, and the new playground, which is on our land, which we built together. Now, I think there's a real kind of lens of racism to these conversations that ignore the evidence.
13: Yeah. Can I raise this other point with you that the government was talking about yesterday, and others have come in on this as well? The argument seems to be that they were being used too often, that there was a rush, because there was a pre-reform rush, I suppose, is the argument, that these things were, the iwi and councils were rushing to get them in before any RMA changes were happening. I mean, do you see the use of them as an illustration of how well they were working, or was it a problem?
15: No, I think it's an illustration of the fact that this government has chosen to remove all layers of Māori participation and inclusion into the Resource Management Act, into the resource management reforms. And iwi and hapu are using, you know, expressions of those collaboration bases that are in the legislation to participate in a more efficient and effective manner. The fact that they were rushing should not be an example of why you should stop them. In fact, it should be an example of why you keep them, because that will reduce costs on the ratepayer in the long term. And in addition to that, the fact that it was, you know, pushing through goes to show that actually both councils and iwi and hapu wanted to have these discussions. They wanted to explore what relationships would look like, because the world has moved on. And iwi and hapu are massive contributors to their local economies, and they're also, you know, mana whenua and tangata whenua partners, which should be encouraged and not marginalised. So I think having lots of people to participate in them is probably a good reflection of having a good democracy.
13: Kia ora, thanks for your time this afternoon. Tina Parau, she's a kaupapa Māori environmental expert and founded the consultancy Poipoia. It's, 26 minutes past midday. Anand Zaki is with us for the business news. Hey, Anand.
16: Kia ora, Gayan.
13: Let's get back to the story we led the top of the program with, inflation. Well, it's a fairly ugly number, isn't it, at 4.1? Do you think that'll give a bit of food for thought for the Reserve Bank?
16: Certainly will, because you mentioned there, well, we know the economists' expectations were around that 4% mark, maybe just a little bit higher, but the Reserve Bank's forecast was 3.9% for the annual rate, so it's certainly a bit hotter than the Reserve Bank's expectations. No surprises as to the causes, with fuel being the big story there. So Stats NZ numbers show the consumer price index rose a hefty 1.5% in just the 3 months ended June, taking the annual rate to 4.1%. That's compared to 3.1% in March. It means the annual rate is higher than the Reserve Bank's target band of 1-3%, and it has been higher since the end of last year. So that is going to be a cause for concern for the Reserve Bank. We spoke to the BNZ's head of research, Stephen Topliss. He expects today's number to be the peak in the cycle, although a lot can change just depending on how the war goes. But he believes there is plenty for the Reserve Bank to be concerned about.
17: If you're looking at it from a central bank perspective, It's things like the core measures of inflation are moving higher, and they were already up towards the top end of that target band, and they'll be uncomfortable as more and more of those measures move into that space, particularly at a time when we've allegedly got lots of spare capacity in the economy. And the other real one that'll bother them and us is 56.2% of the goods and services surveyed rose in price during the quarter. That's the highest rate of increase since September 2023 and shows that there's a lot more inflation out there than just in fuel.
16: And if we look at the OCR picture, the interest rate picture, well, Stephen Topliss says a September rate hike shouldn't surprise anyone. In fact, financial market pricing implies it's pretty much a done deal or formality, with possibly another by the end of the year, maybe one more as well.
13: Yeah. I see electricity was up 12% in those numbers, but you've got some data showing that prices might be beginning to fall.
16: Yeah, there's certainly on the wholesale market. Mm. We've seen some interesting numbers in the wholesale market over the last few weeks. This comes as the warmer weather just might be having an effect on the electricity market. So we know the past June has been the warmest on record, and that seems to have driven down demand for electricity, with wholesale prices falling. Contact Energy's June operating report says New Zealand's electricity demand is down 0.04% on June 2025. In contrast, demand was up 1.1% on June 2024. But weather appears to have played a big part, as the 10.6 degrees Celsius nationwide average temperature for June was 1.9 degrees higher than the 1991 to 2020 June average. And I was looking at the regional average demand, and interesting to see places like in the South Island, Canterbury, West Coast, and the Central Plateau in the North Island, where some of those colder places where demand was lower than other regions. We spoke to Major Electricity Users Group Executive Director Karen Boys, and she says the milder winter is helping to bring down prices, though many of its members are locked into long-term contracts.
18: But there are some who are starting to look, so we're steadily hoping to see some positive stories. Like it's been mentioned, 30% drops, we'd love to see that. So I've still got to remember that we hit a really big high in 24, 25. We're still getting back down towards where the average was over the last 15 years.
16: Yeah, and I was looking at some of those wholesale prices as well. Lower South Island wholesale prices earlier this month are down in the below a dollar, so pretty low when you consider some of the spikes that we've seen before.
13: Indeed. All right, let's whip through the markets.
16: Yeah, the New Zealand share market slightly weaker, with the NZX 50 down 17.01% at 13,679. That's off the back of a weaker session on Wall Street. The ASX 200 is down 0.6%. Now, the New Zealand dollar moved higher after the inflation data, just slightly, 58.5 US cents, 83.6 Australian, 43.6 pence, 51.3 euro cents, 95.1 yen, and 3.96 yuan. Oil markets, Brent crude, slightly lower, about 0.4%, still hovering just below $89 a barrel, and West Texas at $82.40. And gold, pretty steady, $4,009 per ounce.
13: Thanks, Anand. Anand Zaki there with your business news. It's just after 12:30. Stick around. We're going to be speaking to our correspondent in Washington, D.C. about Donald Trump's vow to punish Iran for the deaths of U.S. soldiers. First, let's get to RNZ's top stories with Evie Ashton.
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0: Kia ora, Guyon. Higher petrol prices have accounted for more than a quarter of a spike in inflation to its highest level in more than 2 years. Stats NZ data shows the consumer price index rose 1.5% in the 3 months ended June, pushing the annual rate to 4.1%. Spokesperson Nicola Groudon says petrol was up 27.5%, while other key contributors included electricity and local authority rates. The finance minister says no other firms in the country would qualify for the type of government support granted to Golden Bay Cement. The Fletcher Building-owned business will receive $60 million to continue operating its Northland plant after learning that rising costs may have forced its closure in 2030. Nicola Willis says it's the country's only cement factory, and the economy would grind to a halt with

0: period. The government says that's to speed up the final vote count, but Mr. O'Connor says it's an outrage and undermines basic democracy. And a two-vehicle crash on State Highway 20 in the Auckland suburb of Mangere is causing major delays. The crash on the Massey Road on-ramp has left one person with minor injuries. A police spokesperson says the crash was reported to police shortly after 11 a.m. and the traffic southbound is down to a single lane. Those are the headlines on RNZ National. A long-range forecast is next.
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0: The Met Service long-range forecast to midnight, Rahoroi, Saturday. First, the situation. A ridge of high pressure lies over the North Island today and tomorrow, while a front affects the lower South Island today, then moves north and weakens. Another front approaches the South Island from the west late Wednesday. Looking at the weather to midnight tomorrow, Northland, Auckland and Coromandel, mostly fine. Showers clearing from Northland tonight, tomorrow a few showers. Bay of Plenty and Taupo, a fine day today, some cloud tomorrow. Waikatotu Kapiti, also Taumarunui and Taihape. Cloud increasing with possible drizzle. Tomorrow, the odd shower for coastal Waikato and Waitomo. Gisborne to Wairarapa, also Wellington, mainly fine. Showers about coastal Gisborne clearing this afternoon. From Buller to Fiordland, rain in Fiordland spreading north tonight and tomorrow morning, possibly heavy, then showers. Nelson, Marlborough, Canterbury and Otago except Clutha. Isolated showers south of Christchurch tonight or tomorrow morning. Southland and Clutha, cloudy spells, showers tomorrow, clearing in the afternoon. And Chatham Islands, mostly cloudy, with showers tomorrow night. The outlook for the following 3 days. For the North Island, Thursday, fine in the east, isolated showers elsewhere. Friday, showers in the north and west, turning to rain for a time, possibly heavy, and scattered falls spreading elsewhere. Saturday, occasional showers. For the South Island, Thursday, increasing high cloud, some heavy rain in the west and scattered rain for Canterbury, Otago and Southland. Friday, showers with heavy rain at times in the west. Saturday, showers mainly in the west and south. And at the Chathams, showers clearing early Thursday with westerlies easing, showers for Friday with northerlies strengthening, then rain on Saturday, possibly heavy, with strong northerlies turning southwest. The time is 24 minutes to 1.
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5: Great to have your company this afternoon. Sally Wenley is with us for the Rural News. Hey, Sally.
6: Hi, Gaia.
5: Now, looks like the national government, well, national-led government, is saying that farmers are going to benefit from these changes to resource management rules.
6: It is. It's been a long time coming, and it's not black and white, and it has been quite confusing, I reckon, for some farmers.
5: Stuff, yeah.
6: And even as a journalist looking through all the documents, it's pretty heavy going. But yeah, it plans to cut red tape and protect property rights. And there's some of the goals of the two new bills, and they'll replace that 25-year-old Resource Management Act. The Environment Select Committee has released a long report on the Planning and Natural Environment Bills, and they include hundreds of changes. The committee chairperson, she's Catherine Wedd, who's the MP for Tukituki in Hawke's Bay, she says the bills halve the number of consents people need, which will be good for the agriculture sector.
7: We're going to have a more permissive system, less consents required, and you know, less litigation, less red tape, less bureaucracy, which I think will be really positive, but also ensuring that we have the environmental protections in place as well.
6: And Ms. Wood said a key part of it is the Natural Environment Bill. And she says farmers would use freshwater farm plans to manage their own water, but if they've got higher risk activities, they'll need to get a natural resource permit. So there's a bit of changes. It's a bit confusing, but hopefully all will be revealed when they slash fewer fewer hold-ups. That's coming from farmers. They're just getting sick of it. Anyway, Catherine Wedd says the rural sector wants a planning system that protects the

0: environment and also one that doesn't create costs for farmers?
1: Farmers, you know, they will obviously be interested in the food and fibre production and the goals of the legislation. And we are sending a clear signal that the new planning system values the contribution that the agriculture sector makes to our economy.
0: And there are concerns among opposition parties, environmental groups and watchdogs that the new bills weaken environmental protections. And the Labor leader Chris Hipkins, he told Morning Report this morning it wouldn't repeal the work but would make a number of changes. And meanwhile, the Green Party says the views of councils have been ignored while the government strips away environmental protections. So the next step will be the second reading.
2: And they're looking to have it passed, are they, before the election?
0: Yes, they are. There'll be plenty of debate, but before Parliament closes down before the election, they aim to get it through.
2: Thanks, Sally. Sally Wenley there with your Rural News. It's nearly 20 to 1. You're listening to Midday Report with me, Guy Espin, and we'll go to the US now. Our correspondent in Washington, D.C. is the Nine News reporter, Lauren Tomasi. Hey, Lauren.
3: Hey, Guyon.
2: Yeah, we'll start with Iran. Plenty going on in the conflict there. I see CENTCOM posting on Twitter today, our time, that the US forces have begun a new round of strikes on Iran. What's President Trump been saying about this?
3: Yeah, look, this is now the 10th straight night that we've had of strikes against Iran. And the US president today, he's been responding to a number of US troops' deaths, giving a really big warning to Iran on social media that the country will pay for that killing many times over. And he says that he's now given that directive to US military officials. I mean, we really are just continuing to see this ramp up, Guyon. There's been more American warplanes being sent over to the Middle East, and Iran is ramping up its attacks on Gulf nations. But amid all of this, there is, I guess, this small glimmer of hope because mediators are now passing Iran a new proposal of a 10-day ceasefire, an attempt to kind of revive that memorandum of understanding between the two sides. It does seem, though, that it would be so hard to get them to come to the table.
2: Yeah, indeed. Okay, this is an interesting one that you and I have talked about before as this Trump administration cracks down on what it sees as journalists crossing the line. But this time, and this is again over this new Air Force One plane that the Qataris gave him and the security equipment of that. But I see that you've got people, administration officials, really, going after phone records, going after New York Times journalists, even their relatives, I think, according to one report I read.
3: Yeah, this was quite extraordinary. After we spoke last week about the Pentagon attempting to subpoena journalists to gather information on who their sources were, it has now got so much deeper. We've got the Trump administration now seeking, as you said, phone records of several New York Times journalists. And the real effort here from the Trump administration is to find out who the confidential sources were who gave that information about Donald Trump's new Air Force One jet, that Qatari gift. Look, the New York Times is pushing back very hard on this, citing freedom of the press, and they are trying to get this quashed in court. But it went so far as to have the Justice Department actually seeking the, you know, calls and messages of phones of two of the reporters' spouses and another reporter's mother. So it is a really concerning case, but we'll certainly keep on that one.
2: It's remarkable, isn't it? Okay, this is an interesting one too. This is the prospect of the Israeli Prime Minister Netanyahu, who's expected to visit New York, but the potential that he could be arrested under sort of international criminal court or other sort of jurisdictions. Yeah. And Zoran Mamdani seems to be entertaining this prospect as the mayor.
3: Yeah, so there's an international criminal court warrant out for Benjamin Netanyahu over war crimes in Gaza, or what the International Criminal Court has alleged there. So with that warrant out, the New York mayor, Zoran Mamdani, says he's now looking at whether or not the Israeli leader could actually be taken into custody by New York City police. He says his legal team is exploring whether there are grounds to make that happen. But Donald Trump has pushed back really firmly on this. We know that Benjamin Netanyahu is a close ally of the US president. And today he was on social media, Donald Trump, saying that he will not be arrested in any way, shape or form while visiting the United States. So this is all going to be playing out in September. Benjamin Netanyahu is going to be coming over for the UN General Assembly. So it will be really interesting and one to watch between Mamdani and Donald Trump.
2: Yeah, won't it? Thanks, Lauren. Lauren Tomasi there out of Washington, D.C. And that issue of the potential for Netanyahu's arrest if he goes to New York was something I did speak with Helen Clark about, because the former Prime Minister, Helen Clark, has been in the occupied West Bank as part of her involvement with the Elders, which is an independent group of global leaders. It was founded by Nelson Mandela. So she went there and she's accused the Israeli government of pursuing policies in the West Bank which are causing Palestine to disappear in plain sight. I spoke to her earlier this morning and I asked her what she'd seen.
4: On our visit to the West Bank, we were able to go not only to Ramallah, the capital of the West Bank, but also into the areas where the illegal settlements and outposts are being established. And you very much get the feeling of communities under siege. The settlements are there behind their high wire fences and security. And anywhere near a settlement, you seem to see this plethora of Israeli flags. You have to pinch yourself to remind yourself you're not actually in the state of Israel. You're in the occupied Palestinian territory. But the visual impression is very much that these territories are on the way to being annexed and absorbed into Israel.
2: So that was what led you to this conclusion that the Israeli government is deliberately pursuing policies that are what causing Palestine to literally disappear?
4: Palestine is disappearing before our eyes. When you look at the maps of where the villages are and where the settlements are, so many of these villages now are under siege. They're surrounded by settlements, by outposts. There are some very, very violent settlers in these outposts. And the stories that you hear about roads being blocked, people's animals being stolen, their crops destroyed, physical attacks, it's all true. And we went to a village which has experienced all of this kind of aggression.
2: So what does this do to any prospect of a two-state solution?
4: Clearly, the two-state solution has no chance under Benjamin Netanyahu in coalition with these extremist ministers like Smotrich and Ben-Gvir. There is some hope, I sense, in Israel that there may be a change of government that could create new openings, and people need to be ready for that. But this next 3 months in the run-up to the Israeli elections are going to be frenetic, because the extremist ministers and the government are out there announcing new settlements, new outposts, including in Gaza, which is now 65 to 70% occupied by the Israeli Defence Force.
2: So you mentioned I think it's October 27, isn't it, or late October,
4: yes,
2: this election.
4: Yes.
2: Do you think that is accelerating this occupation?
4: I think so. I think we're in, you know, what would be the silly season in the run-up to an election in any country. But in this particular country, it's so charged with the debate about the settlements and about the future of Israel. And that's what's on the line. You know, what future are people going to vote for? Are they going to vote for perpetual conflict with neighbours, with Palestinians in the occupied territories, or are they going to opt for a path of peace which gives two states, two people, security?
2: We've seen some international pressure. I note that New Zealand co-signed this joint statement. The UK, EU, Australia, France, others signed this statement saying that the situation in the West Bank had deteriorated and that the policies and practices of the Israeli government here were undermining the prospects of a two-state solution. And went as far as saying that businesses shouldn't bid for, you know, construction tenders in these settlement developments. What is your assessment of the international and New Zealand's participation in that to pressure the Israeli government over this issue?
4: So that statement needs to be issued again, not only in the face of the accelerating pace of settlements in general, but also because there's an even more controversial of all the controversial settlements called E1, which would stretch from Jerusalem across a narrow part of the West Bank and in effect divide the West Bank in two. Now, it's that particular settlement which has had New Zealand, European Union and a number of countries speak out and say this must not happen. And not only are they warning construction companies, but also need to clearly warn financiers that if they go down a track in being part of tenders for construction and financing of that new settlement, that there will be consequences. The tenders for the E1 settlement, which divides the West Bank, are going to be opened at the beginning of August and closed at the beginning of October. And you can imagine that this then might be rushed to tenders being issued before the election, again, as part of the election campaign by the government of Israel.
2: Mm. Are there any other foreign policy tools that New Zealand and other countries could deploy in this debate? I mean, sanctions, arms control, UN votes. I mean, what else can be done?
4: So my recollection is that New Zealand has put sanctions on the two most notorious extremist ministers.
2: Yes.
4: But probably the list could go somewhat beyond that. The next thing is that under the International Court of Justice determination on the illegality of the occupation, there was a fairly clear direction in that not to trade with illegal settlements. This is a huge debate in the EU, which is split, but New Zealand could now say we will not have any trade from the illegal settlements. We don't have any preferential trade with Israel, but the European Union does, and it hasn't played that card because it's so divided.
2: Interesting. Can we just end on this prospect of Netanyahu being arrested if he visits New York in September? Is that just theatre, or do you think that that's a realistic prospect? Because the mayor there, Mamdani, has said his office is in active conversation with the city's law department.
4: So one of the obstacles to that would be that the United States has never ratified the statute which set up the International Criminal Court, and that's the one that tries people on war crimes and crimes against humanity. And Netanyahu has been indicted by that court, but the US is not a party, so it could be quite hard to bring proceedings against him in a US court.
2: Do you think he should be arrested?
4: Well, if he stepped into New Zealand or England or France or any of the many parties to the Rome Statute, which set up the International Criminal Court, we would be duty bound to arrest him because that's what the statute says. If there's a fugitive from justice being sought at the International Criminal Court, you are bound to arrest.
2: That's Helen Clark, former Prime Minister of New Zealand. It's coming up to 1:08. Well, speaking of Prime Ministers, Andy Burnham has become Britain's 7th Prime Minister in a decade. And despite only being in office for, less than 24 hours, he's already spoken to a number of key world leaders and he's changed the lineup of Cabinet. Let's get more now from Andrew McRae.
5: A stream of government MPs arrived in Downing Street and paraded in front of the media before going inside to find out just what was in store for them. The most important post, that of Chancellor of the Exchequer, went to former Defence Secretary John Healey, who replaces Rachel Reeves. Mr Healey's resignation last month helped seal Keir Starmer's fate.
6: Quite simply, tonight it's just great to be back in the Treasury after nearly 20 years and just a huge honour to be here as Chancellor. I want to first thank my predecessor, our previous Chancellor, Rachel Reeves, for all the service she's given this country. She brought financial discipline, enabled growth.
5: Ed Miliband, who was once himself a leader of the Labour Party, becomes Foreign Secretary. Angela Rayner takes back her old job as Housing Secretary, and Shabana Mahmood stays on as Home Secretary. Wes Streeting, the former Health Secretary who resigned in May after stating he'd lost confidence in Keir Starmer's leadership, is the new Defence Secretary. BBC political correspondent Rob Watson says the most significant appointment is that of Ed Miliband.
7: not as Chancellor, the Chief Finance Minister, but instead as Foreign Secretary. What does that tell us? It tells us that while Andy Burnham is sending a message which is really of a more leftish kind of government, crucially, he has not appointed the leftish Ed Miliband as the man in charge of the money. And I think that's because Andy Burnham is very, very worried that the bond markets, the people that lend Britain the £132 billion that it borrows every year, it doesn't want to frighten them.
5: Earlier, Andy Burnham met with the King at Buckingham Palace, where he was officially offered the job of Prime Minister. After a short ride to Downing Street, he was greeted with a hero's welcome. And then, as a sign of how he plans to do things differently, he spoke to the media, no lectern, no notes.
8: I am acutely conscious that I am the sixth person in the last 10 years to walk up this street, the seventh Prime Minister since 2016. We have not been good enough, and we need to be better. We will be. We will make this moment a circuit breaker for Britain, bringing forward the biggest changes in the last 40 years. A new political model and a new economic model.
5: The BBC's Rob Watson says Mr Burnham's track record makes him a more traditionally Labour Prime Minister compared to Sir Keir Starmer.
7: We know as Mayor of Greater Manchester, you know, his idea was to act in a kind of collegiate way, to be relatable. And we know that in broad terms, he is a classic politician of the European left. He thinks that state intervention is a good idea and that by and large the state is a good thing and that the priority has to be those who are less well off.
2: That report from Andrew McRae. It's just gone 5-1. Joe Porter is with me to talk sport. Hey, Joe.
9: Kia ora.
2: This hadn't been on my radar, but we've got the Commonwealth Games starting later. Is it this week or next week?
9: Yeah, later this week on Friday they get underway with the opening ceremony and straight into the events. A very condensed programme this time around, only 10 days on the ground, so a very short Commonwealth Games programme. Of course, it's a reduced programme without the likes of the road cycling, triathlon, rugby sevens and things involved, so fewer sports this time round. The gymnastics athletes from New Zealand, they're one of the first, they've held their first media session ahead of the Games. They're some of the first athletes in action from New Zealand over in Glasgow at the Commonwealth Games. Courtney McGregor and Misha Kudinov, they headline that seven strong New Zealand team, and they have been drawing some inspiration from Ryan Fox, of course, the New Zealand golfer who yesterday won the British Open to become just the fourth Kiwi to win a major, the third man behind Sir Bob Charles and Michael Campbell. Of course, Lydia Ko has three majors to her name. And so, yes, McGregor and Kudinov headline the seven strong New Zealand gymnastics team who are over in Glasgow, and that starts, like I've mentioned, on Friday. McGregor says Fox's victory was not only inspiring, but it also helped her dad fatten his wallet.
10: My dad sent that through in the whānau chat and he got a bit of money off of that bet, so he was super stoked. But yeah, that was so amazing and super happy for Ryan, and yeah, I think it's a good omen for a New Zealand team going into the Glasgow Games.
2: Sounds like it's dad's shout.
9: Yeah, that's what I think. And McGregor has had a really interesting career. She was born and raised in Christchurch. She represented New Zealand at the Rio 2016 Olympic Games. Must have been very, very young at the time. Mm-hmm. And she's been a four-time World Cup finalist during her career. She moved to the United States and studied and competed over there for a few years. And this 2026 Glasgow Games will hold special significance for McGregor. She was actually selected for the 2014 Glasgow Com Games as a teenager, but was forced to withdraw just days before the competition due to injury. So 12 years later, she's back in the same city where her Games debut was cruelly cut short by that injury. So she stepped away from competition for 5 years, only returning in 2025 and quickly re-established herself. She's now back in Auckland and completing her final year of her medical studies, including placements at North Shore Hospital. She's going to begin her career as a junior doctor next year. So she's in Glasgow at the moment. And the McGregors, of course, are a big clan in Scotland. And Courtney says she does have family ties to the country.
10: Yeah, we do a way back. I actually did Commonwealth Games here in 2014. So in 2014, I was tasked with tracking down some like family tartan from one of the Scottish shops here. And I got a bunch of magnets and mugs all with our tartan on it. So this time, I don't think I have to get any of that stuff. We're already stocked up.
9: And Courtney tells us that those mugs are still going strong after 12 years, so very durable, the one she got back in Glasgow in 2014.
2: Thanks, Joe. Joe Porter there with sport. And Jesse Mulligan is in the studio with me to tell us what's coming up on afternoons. Hey, Jesse.
11: Kia ora, Guyan. Did you ever do any amateur dramatics?
2: Not really. I was in a couple of those school productions.
11: Yes,
2: you know, maybe,
11: yes. Any Shakespeare?
2: Nah, I don't think we got that elevated. This was Cashmere High School in the
11: 80s. I see, yeah. Speaking with Susie Eddie Izzard, after 1 o'clock, who's doing a one-person Hamlet.
2: Wow.
11: So she plays every single character.
2: It's
11: been sold out here in New Zealand, cool. About to open at Circus. We'll chat about that.
2: Yeah.
11: A Tuesday music feature focuses on the Ronettes, a band I knew almost nothing about. We've got Be My Baby, of course, that famous hit. But actually, the story behind the scenes is incredible. So we'll play some music and hear a bit more about that.
2: Yeah.
11: And after 3 o'clock, one of the leading researchers on the connection between plastic exposure and infertility. It's one of those interviews that you will probably change the way you operate your life after hearing it. So I'm really looking forward to sharing that with you after three.
2: That sounds like a must listen.
11: Yeah.
2: Thanks, Jesse. Jesse Mulligan has your afternoon sorted after the 1 o'clock news. Thanks so much for listening over the last hour. A lot of you getting in touch about the interviews that we covered today. We spoke about inflation. We spoke about these scrapping of these iwi council agreements under RMA reforms. And we spoke to Helen Clark about her visit to the occupied West Bank. Have a look on the RNZ website, and you can listen back to any of those interviews or text us 2101 with your thoughts. We're back tomorrow. Kia pai tōra.
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13: RNZ News at 1 o'clock. Kia ora. Good afternoon. I'm Angie Skerritt. The chief economist at Infometrics says a spike in inflation this quarter will be giving the Reserve Bank plenty of food for thought. Statistics NZ data for the 3 months to June shows the consumer price index rose at an annual rate of 4.1%. Nearly two-thirds of the quarterly increase can be put down to soaring fuel prices, which have since eased. However, Brad Olson says prices are also rising for things like electricity and new construction costs.
14: For the Reserve Bank, it's more the fact that they were a little bit light on the current figure that's come through. And more importantly, there are some figures beneath the headlines that, again, just give the Reserve Bank sort of a need to pause and consider things.
13: Most economists expect the Reserve Bank will have to hike the official cash rate again in September. The minister responsible for RMA reform says plans to scrap mana whakahono orohe agreements are not racist. The Environment Select Committee has recommended a raft of changes to the proposed RMA reforms, including scrapping agreements dictating the role of iwi in council decision-making. Chris Bishop says iwi will still have a role in spatial planning and identifying sites of significance and will still get a say.
15: Well, it's not racist at all. We're making provision in the legislation for iwi participation agreements, which are an important mechanism to make sure that councils and iwi can work out exactly how they relate to each other when it comes to identification of sites, for example.
13: He says the new agreements will apply to iwi who have settled and other mana whenua. The US military says it's launched another wave of attacks on Iran hours after President Donald Trump said the Iranians would pay many times over for every American soldier killed. It says the strikes are designed to punish the Revolutionary Guard for attacking US forces in Jordan. The BBC's James Reid reports.
16: The United States has now attacked Iran for 10 consecutive nights. But neither the bombing nor President Trump's threats have broken Iran's chokehold on the Strait of Hormuz. The Iranians have continued to hit back across the region, with Jordan, Bahrain and Kuwait all reporting attacks on Monday. And Iran's Houthi allies in Yemen have announced a maritime embargo of Saudi Arabia at the entrance to the Red Sea, adding to pressure on global energy supplies. The Saudis have said they'll respond firmly to any move to disrupt shipping.
13: The ACT Party says the $60 million bailout of Golden Bay Cement is a necessary evil. The factory's owner, Fletcher Building, says it is typically undercut by overseas cement manufacturers that don't face the same costs under the emissions trading scheme. The government is making the payment to keep the plant from closing. ACT's David Seymour usually opposes what he calls corporate welfare, but supports this payment.
17: This bailout is a necessary evil, and it's bringing to the fore the fact that our climate policy and our aspiration to be a first world country are not compatible.
13: David Seymour says it is a temporary fix, but New Zealanders cannot be climate angels and also have jobs. Auckland councillors are voting this afternoon on a contentious Plan Change 120, which dictates the level of housing intensification the city will have. The government initially demanded the plan cater for 2 million new homes, then pulled back to 1.4 million. A Dunedin business person who paid a 15-year-old for sex is appealing against his prison sentence. Michael McLeod, the former owner of Dunedin pub, the Captain Cook Hotel, was last week jailed for 2 years and 3 months on sex and drugs charges. He previously admitted to supplying methamphetamine and cannabis. And golfer Ryan Fox says he's exhausted after his Open Championship win and a long transatlantic flight, but he's not sure he'll be getting much sleep. Fox won the Open Championship yesterday at Royal Birkdale in Merseyside and has taken his $5.7 million prize home to Florida in the US. Speaking to Checkpoint's Lisa Owen, Fox says it's still all sinking in.
18: I'm still buzzing. I think when my head hits the pillow, I'll still be going through all the ramifications of what's just happened and trying to figure out how it happened and everything like that. Yeah, it's pretty surreal.
13: And you can hear more from Ryan Fox after 4 o'clock on Checkpoint. And that's the news.
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13: Now the short forecast from the Met Service to midnight tomorrow, Wednesday. For Northland, Auckland and Coromandel, mostly fine today. Showers in Northland clearing this evening, cloudy periods with a few showers tomorrow. Bay of Plenty and Taupo, fine today, morning cloud tomorrow, then fine spells increasing. Waikato to Kapiti, also Taumarunui and Taihape, mainly fine at first, but cloud increasing this afternoon or evening with possible drizzle. Partly cloudy tomorrow, the odd shower about coastal Waikato and Waitomo. Gisborne to Wairarapa, also Wellington, generally fine. Showers about coastal Gisborne clearing this afternoon. For Buller to Fiordland, cloud increasing. Rain in Fiordland spreading north tonight and tomorrow morning, possibly heavy, followed by showers. For Nelson, Marlborough, Canterbury and Otago, except Clutha, partly cloudy. Isolated showers south of Christchurch tonight or tomorrow morning. For Southland and Clutha, cloudy periods, showers clearing tomorrow afternoon. And for the Chatham Islands, mostly cloudy with showers tomorrow evening. It's now 7 minutes past one and you're on Afternoons with Jessie Mulligan.
11: Kia ora. Yeah, the Ronettes aren't just Be My Baby. They've also got this song, a couple of others, some really interesting covers to share with you after 2:30. And gosh, what a musical history, including the entanglement of lead singer Ronnie Spector with Phil Spector, the nasty Phil Spector. We'll talk about that around 2:30 today in our Tuesday music feature. This is Afternoons with Jessie Mulligan. Nice to have you with us. We're going to take a bit of a closer look at a couple of news stories you may be vaguely familiar with. The oil and gas idea, I suppose, from New Zealand first to invest $1 billion in looking for some, and then to the UK to look at this new Prime Minister, how it happens and what we might expect. First of all, I've got a soundbite. I usually make the Tuesday soundbite fairly easy, but I reckon this one might be quite hard. Let me give you a clue and say that it is an angry animal. But what sort of animal is it? And that's the final attack at the end there. So what do you think? What sort of animal is that? Send me a text to 2101. I've got some brand new afternoons tote bags to give away to somebody who gets it right today. Well, the pre-election promises are coming thick and fast at the moment. Every day there's something new to talk about. A lot of these policies will never end up becoming law, but they're interesting to think about. One of the latest from New Zealand First would see a $1 billion investment to survey the country's offshore basins for oil and gas supplies. And the aim is to partly to shore up domestic fuel supply. It's a pretty large chunk of change, and it's not the only big number being thrown around with this issue. We wanted to know how realistic it is that it might be spent and that we might find something. For his perspective, I'm joined by University of Canterbury Civil Engineering Professor David Dempsey. Hello, David.
0: Kia ora.
11: How unusual is this for a government to put money into this sort of exploration?
0: It's certainly not without precedent here in New Zealand. We've got a pretty rich history, actually, of the government putting up the initial funding for exploration. Governments in the 50s and 60s did initial drilling for geothermal, and that, you know, successfully led to the development of our geothermal industry. In the 2000s, the government undertook some seismic surveying for oil and gas as well, and that later, I think, led to some investment. So it's certainly not without precedent.
11: Okay, and how likely is that money to find something?
0: That's a good question. You'd possibly have to spend $1 billion to find out. I suspect that there is likely oil and gas out there to be found. You know, there's a lot of basins, a lot of potential has been indicated in the past. So, you know, it's probably out there and it will cost a bit of money to go and find it and determine if it's worth chasing.
11: Do we have any data already on you know, what might be out there, or would it be starting from scratch?
0: So New Zealand's got a pretty good system for warehousing all the data that comes in when exploration does occur. If that data can be made publicly available, then New Zealand Petroleum and Minerals hosts it. So there is quite a bit out there on the various basins. Some have been drilled a lot more than others. Some have had seismic surveys over them. Sometimes the data is proprietary, sometimes it's available. So there is, you know, some stuff out there. Quite how much there is in different places, I guess you'd probably need to do a deep dive on that.
11: Yeah. Can you tell us what we mean by this term basin?
0: So, I mean, a basin is just really, it's a province where you've got all the right ingredients for oil and gas to form and stay put for a long period of time. So you need a few things to kind of all occur at once. You need a special kind of rock that gets deposited. It gets heated up, and when it gets heated up, it lets off these oil and gas hydrocarbons. They are, you know, somewhat buoyant, so they want to migrate their way up to the surface. They're deep underground. And along the way in a basin, they will get trapped. They will get stuck under a ceiling of, you know, really impermeable rock. And that's what forms the reservoir for you to, you know, later come down, you know, a million years later, perhaps, drill it and pull those oil and gas out.
11: Do you like this idea, the policy?
0: The policy? The policy, I'm not certain on what it's trying to achieve, I guess. So the stated goals do seem to be domestic fossil fuel security and perhaps an export industry, which is fine. I mean, exploration would be an obvious first step if you were trying to achieve those. It's just the second and the third and the fourth steps all seem quite difficult or expensive or maybe a little bit impossible.
11: What would those steps be?
0: So if you're after domestic security, I guess you're also looking for an option of refining those materials once they are produced. So oil, crude oil, for instance, you can't just stick that into a car or a jet engine. It has to go into a very expensive refinery. We don't have one of those anymore. So if you really, truly wanted domestic security, you would need to, I suppose, build a refinery, and that's multiple billions of dollars. It may just be that there are cheaper alternatives to doing that. For instance, you can have a national stockpile and you can choose that for that national stockpile to be larger. It doesn't get you through a prolonged crisis, but it will take you through a little bit for sure. Or, you know, you have allies around the place who have, you know, things that you want, but we have things that they want, and you make arrangements. And that's how you, you know, arrange to get security. So there are alternatives.
11: Saw one report that this idea might take, I'm quoting here, 6 years just to establish a pathway forward. That suggests there might be time to organise the refinery for what we might find. But the other question, of course, is how long the world and New Zealand will need oil and gas. Any view on that?
0: Certainly, you've got a number of use cases that are phasing out. So, you know, I don't think we're going to be on petrol cars forever. So it may be that we don't need domestic petrol security. Diesel, aviation fuel, that's less clear. Those are both quite useful. The alternatives there aren't quite as robust, certainly not for aviation. So we may need those over the long term, and we may have to find other ways of offsetting those emissions and potentially just kind of commit to those as fossil fuel uses, at least for the foreseeable future until we have competitive technologies that can decarbonise them.
11: Okay. We've been talking about oil and gas so far, but I should mention that in this National Subsurface Development Survey, I think they've called it, they also mentioned geothermal and CO2 storage sites. I think you're possibly more bullish about those.
0: So that's the CO2 and geothermal. Sorry, I think you cut out a bit there, but I think you're talking about CO2 and geothermal.
11: Yes.
0: I think those are quite good options to explore for. As I say, you know, we've got past precedent for looking for geothermal. There's very likely more of it out there. The government's already doing a bit both on supercritical geothermal exploration, but also some low temperature options they're looking at in Whakatane. And I suspect, you know, there are probably still more options out there you could look at, perhaps a bit of exploration drilling. CO2 storage is another one. I know, you know, it's a bit of a contested issue, but it seems very likely we're going to need some form of CO2 storage in the future eventually. Even if it's for just like the hardest to shift emissions, and having a good plan in place and knowing where we're going to put that, it's going to stay put for a long time. You know, that's really going to be underpinned by good data, good knowledge about the subsurface, and exploration is a key part of that.
11: If I gave you $1 billion to spend on mining or related projects, how would you spend it?
0: Well, that's a great question. I'd put at least half of it into geothermal, but I'm probably biased in that respect. Yeah, pass.
11: Okay. You've done well. Thank you. Nice to chat to you today. I really enjoyed your thoughts on it. Cheers, David.
0: Thanks very much.
11: David Dempsey on this new $1 billion policy from New Zealand First on looking for oil and gas and other things beneath the surface of the earth in New Zealand Territory. Well, Andy Burnham has become the UK's 7th Prime Minister in a decade. How many have we had here in New Zealand in the last decade? 2016 would have been, so Key, English, Ardern, Hipkins, Luxon, that's 5 by my count. Let me know if I've missed anyone. He seems to have wasted no time getting down to business in his new job. He's already set out a 10-year plan for Britain and he's chosen his new cabinet. So, can he maintain that pace? For some analysis, I'm joined by Marcus Ganley, who's a public law specialist with the firm Franks Ogilvie. He was previously a ministerial advisor to the Clark government, has held senior roles in Australian federal politics, and has a keen interest in UK politics too. He joins me in our Wellington studio. Hi there, Marcus.
1: G'day, Jesse. How are you?
11: Good. How did we get here? How did we get another Prime Minister in the UK?
1: Well, it's been amazing, hasn't it? You know, 6 weeks ago, Andy Burnham was the Mayor of Greater Manchester. He wasn't even a Member of Parliament. And he's gone from that to winning a by-election in Makerfield, very convincingly, and then being endorsed overwhelmingly by his the other Labour Party MPs to such an extent that no one else ran against him. And here he is as Prime Minister. It's quite remarkable, really.
11: Why was there an appetite for change among Labour MPs and presumably voters?
1: Look, there. Keir Starmer, despite only being elected 2 years ago to a 5-year term, was incredibly unpopular with the public. He just wasn't cutting through with the public, and this led to a lot of dissatisfaction amongst MPs. It really became clear I think we talked in early May about the local elections in the UK, where the Reform Party won a huge number of seats up and down the country, that the Labour Party took a pretty clear message from that Starmer wasn't working and they needed to try something different.
11: And so did this guy, Andy Burnham, sort of decide he wanted the job and just go for it?
1: Look, he'd he'd been on manoeuvres for a while now. About this time last year, so about September last year, there's the all the major political parties in the UK have their party conferences in around September, October, and there was a lot of buzz in the UK media that that Andy Burnham was making himself available at the time. He did try to come back into the House of Commons earlier in the year, in February, when there was a by-election in a seat called Gorton and Denton. Keir Starmer blocked that. He wasn't allowed to run in that by-election. So this was his second go. By the time the by-election came up in Makerfield, Starmer just didn't have the power to stop him. It would have been impossible, and through he came.
11: So what was Starmer doing wrong, and how might the new guy fix it?
1: Well, it's a really interesting one. When you look at the analysis, it's not so much the substance of what Starmer was doing. There's plenty of things people can criticise, depending on your views on a whole range of policy areas. But it really was a failure to connect with the public. I saw a really interesting line today that Starmer was seen as a Sir Keir Starmer. He's seen as a sir in a suit, while Andy Burnham is Mr. Relatable in a T-shirt.
11: Mm-hmm.
1: Notwithstanding the fact that Andy Burnham's, went to Cambridge University, has a first in English from Cambridge. I mean, he just somehow manages to come across as a relatable guy.
11: I've got a note here that his political ideology has been called Manchesterism. What does that mean?
1: Yeah, look, it's a bit slippery to pin down what is Manchesterism, but I think it's a real focus on devolution. The UK is a highly centralised government. System of government, so is New Zealand for that matter, but compared to a lot of other developed economies, the UK is very heavily centralised in Westminster. I think actually it's worth just telling a little bit of the story of Andy Burnham.
11: Please.
1: To explain how we got here. So, I mean, President Trump referred to him the other day as a guy who was mayor of a town a few weeks ago. I think there's a bit more to the story than that. I mean, Andy Burnham was an MP in the House of Commons for 16 years. In that time, he was a minister under Tony Blair, Chief Secretary of the Treasury. Chief Secretary of the Treasury is sort of like the most senior associate finance minister in the New Zealand system. It's a serious job. And then when Gordon Brown became Prime Minister, Andy went into Cabinet. And by the end of the Blair-Brown government, he was Secretary of State for Health. Like, it's a pretty serious job.
11: Mm.
1: And then he served on the opposition front bench throughout the time that Labor was in opposition, until he decided that they'd created this new position of Mayor of Greater Manchester. And it's a bit different to being a mayor of a town. Greater Manchester combined 11 local authorities into one sort of like a super city, a bit like what we did in Auckland about 15 years ago. There are 3 million people who live in the Greater Manchester combined authority area. So he was the mayor over that, and he had oversight of policing, transport, adult education, aged care, in addition to all the kind of things that we would think of as council responsibilities in New Zealand. And I think that experience really changed his outlook as a politician. He saw how he could get a lot of things done on the ground, and he wants to replicate this throughout the country. He wants a lot more devolution. He wants more power to these kind of combined authorities, get things out of London and get them out into the communities. And one of his big announcements has been that he's going to set up a Number 10 North in Manchester. So Number 10 Downing Street, the focus of so much of British government, he wants to replicate that and move some of that power to the north.
11: That's interesting. I'm sure there are plenty of people in the north of England, north of Britain, that feel like there's been too much focus around London and South, right? There must be a strong feeling of being ignored, left behind, left out of the conversation. So that's likely to play well with at least some voters.
1: I was in the UK a few weeks ago. I actually was there for the Makerfield by-election, sort of by coincidence. But, I had a choice of going to the cricket at the Oval or getting on a train and going up to Makerfield. And I love my cricket, but I couldn't miss this by-election.
11: Great.
1: And it's amazing the way people talk about him up there. They refer to him as our Andy. Like, he's our guy. Mm. It's like he's the captain of the soccer team or something, mm-hmm. sorry, the football team, or something like that. You know, they have a real feeling for him. And I was talking to a friend who lives in Chorley, which is not quite in Greater Manchester, but just nearby. And she's saying, but just listen to him. He sounds like one of us. He doesn't sound like he's from London.
3: Yeah.
1: You know, it's it is important, I think. It sends a signal. It's a cultural difference.
11: Yeah, he's personally described this idea of Manchesterism as hoping to bring about the end of neoliberalism. Now, there are people on both the left and right who are looking for an alternative to the dominant economic ideology of the last 40 years or so. So is there a sense in which he might be hoping, or Labour might be hoping, that he'll capitalise on some of that anti-establishment kind of new way vibe that the voting population seems to have, even if it's something a little less radical than a Mamdani policy platform?
1: Yeah, there's definitely a big part of that, Jesse. And it's really interesting the way he sort of captured a zeitgeist on that without a lot of specifics around how that's going to work. The one thing he does sort of hang his hat on is changes he's brought into public transport in Greater Manchester. So originally, when he became mayor of Greater Manchester, they had a completely disaggregated transport system over 11 different councils. And he basically brought it all together under control of the council, made it a council-controlled operation called the B Network. And it's, and people in Manchester have, give it rave reviews. So and he sort of says, well, that's a model. You know, more government control doesn't necessarily mean the government has to own it all, but the government's got to take control of some of these things. Some of the things that over the last 40 years, he would say, have been left too much to the free market. It is interesting when he talks about 40 years of neoliberalism, though. That 40 years counts the Blair, Brown governments and the Starmer government.
11: Yes. Interesting. Okay. What have we seen so far in terms of his early moves? What does it suggest this term will look like?
1: Well, one of the things I love about a new government in the UK or a reshuffle is it's almost like a spectator sport. It's so different to the way we do it. The new ministers traipse in and out of Downing Street to find out what the job is, and it's announced. You know, here the Prime Minister releases a press release saying who the new cabinet is. There, it's done in real time. You see someone coming in, you see people coming out looking disappointed or looking happy. So the big movement today has been the appointment of the senior members of the cabinet. There was a big surprise. He appointed a guy called John Healey as Chancellor of the Exchequer. That's what everyone focusing on UK politics for the last couple of weeks has been, who's going to be his Chancellor? Who's going to be his Chancellor? A lot of people thought it was going to be Ed Miliband, who was the former party leader and previously the Energy Secretary. Others thought it would be Shabana Mahmood, who's been the Home Secretary. But no, it's a guy called John Healey. John Healey was the Secretary of State for Defence until about a month ago. He quit the Starmer government over a dispute around defence funding. He really committed to getting defence spending up to 3% of GDP. Couldn't work out the numbers with Starmer. He quit. A lot of people saw that as the final nail in the coffin for Starmer. I hadn't heard any speculation about Healey becoming Chancellor of the Exchequer. It's the most important job after the Prime Minister. So that's been a big call. And everyone's scrambling to work out what that means.
11: A spectator sport. Good fun to watch, particularly as a neutral from over here in New Zealand. Thank you for your analysis, Marcus. Great to have you in.
1: Oh, I really enjoyed it. Thanks.
11: Sorry you missed the cricket, but I think it was worth it. Cheers.
1: Definitely. Cheers.
11: That's Marcus Ganley on the latest from UK politics, a new Prime Minister in Andy Burnham and what that might mean. Well, an Australian photographer. By the way, you're on Afternoons. If you'd like to get in touch, 2101 is the text number. We love your thoughts on any of our topics. And an Australian photographer is on a mission to change the way we think about beauty. Laugh Lines is the project, and it aims to capture 1,000 makeup-free portraits of women around the world. It's the brainchild of Kate Myers, who joins me now. Hi there, Kate.
4: Hi, how are you?
11: Good, thank you for your time today. Where did this idea come from?
4: It popped into my head a couple of years ago. I've been a surf and fashion photographer for about 12 years, and I've shot a lot of women in my time, and I was just constantly seeing a lot of negative language. And when I was showing the images, and women were, going, oh, that's my bad side. Like, I don't feel confident here. And I've also got a photo booth business, and, the amount of times that people get into the front and like they're getting a photo and they're like, oh, I don't like this angle. Like, let's take it again. And I was like, there's something wrong here. Like, I think we need to change this. And Laugh Lines was born, and I'm on a mission to photographed 1,000 women around the world without makeup on and I guess create a bit of a conversation.
11: Yeah. So how does it work and what have you done so far?
4: Yeah, so I'm currently doing pop-ups in Australia at the moment and I've got like a Google form on my website and we've had over 2,000 women sign up and express their interest to be involved and tell me why they've wanting to be in Laughlines. And yeah, we want to target like just, you know, everyday people. We want to target athletes, celebrities. I want to go into all different niche areas of the community, you know, bowls clubs. I want to go to capture the nonnas in Italy. I want to go into the Amazon. I want to like just kind of go high and low and find all different types of women to photograph. So there's no real plan at the moment, but we've shot 125 so far, and yeah, it's been great. The interest has been really really awesome, and I think we are sparking a conversation, which is just what I want to do. Yeah.
11: What is the conversation? What's the point of the project?
4: The point is that I think that as women, we place so much value on how we look. And we apologize for how we look if we don't have makeup on or we, you know, look a certain way or feel tired. And I just want women to place more value outside of their looks, which is hard to do in this society at the moment. But, you know, through this project, I'm hoping to just get women to come and sit in front of my lens for 5 minutes without makeup on and see how that feels for them. And if that is something that's hard to do and it brings up some emotions, like I feel like that's a good thing. And that is a really good place to start, you know, maybe their self-love journey, because we all have a choice in how we feel about ourselves. As much as there's a lot of noise around, I really want to bring it back to the choice that we have as humans. And you can look in the mirror and choose to love yourself or choose to not love yourself. That's on us. And yeah, I guess this experiment kind of breaks down some barriers and kind of gets people uncomfortable, which I think is the point. So yeah.
11: Great. I've got a couple more questions. Stay there for a moment. You're on Afternoons talking to Kate Myers about her Laughlines project. Let's take a moment to look at the headlines with Angie Skerritt now.
13: Thank you, Jesse. The finance minister is blaming the US president for the vast majority of the rise in New Zealand's inflation rate. A relative of the Lyn Mall terror attacker has described him as a soft-hearted and caring person. The government will receive the inquiry into the handling of the Tom Phillips case today, but it will be a few weeks before it is released publicly. And Ryan Fox is back home in Florida, describing the experience of winning the Open Golf Championship as surreal. That's RNZ Headlines, our next bulletin at 2 o'clock.
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11: I'm talking to Kate Myers about her Laugh Lines project. Her aim is to photograph 1,000 women without makeup. Will you get in front of the camera yourself, Kate?
4: Oh yeah, hopefully at some point. Our aim is actually to push, like, I think we'll get through 1,000 like fairly fast.
11: Yeah.
4: And I want this project to continue on, and I think we'll set our sights to 10,000, maybe 100,000, who knows. But yeah, I'll sit there and someone can photograph me at some point.
11: Will you feel those same nerves or that same sort of caution or tentativeness about appearing makeup free in public?
4: I pretty much go makeup free most of the time. But the thing, like this project, you know, I love makeup. I'm not a makeup hater and I think it's got a great place. I think women use it to feel good about themselves and that's completely fine. I think it's just, I'm using makeup as a bit of a metaphor for all the, you know, societal pressures that women feel. But I don't know. It could be a bit vulnerable for me. I actually posted something on Instagram a couple of weeks ago. I had a lot of acne on my back when I was a teenager. And so I did a photo shoot and we lit up all the scars on my back and I posted that. And I feel like that for me was particularly vulnerable. So yeah, I think for this project, some people are going to find it really difficult. Some people are going to find it really easy. And yeah, I guess I'm just so interested to hear lots of different women's stories around beauty.
11: Yeah, well, good work. And if people are listening and want to get involved, are you still looking for potential models?
4: Yes, absolutely. And they're not models. I want everyday people. But you can follow us on Instagram at Laughlines Project, and you can follow me at Kate Myers Photography. And yeah, just follow along the project. And we're looking for funding and aligned partners at the moment to kind of bring this project beyond Australia and hopefully to New Zealand and around the world. So yeah, get in touch if you feel like this is for you.
11: Okay, nice to talk to you. Good luck with the project.
4: Thanks. Thank you.
11: So we're talking about makeup there. We're actually chatting about fragrance after 3 o'clock today. My guest is this incredible woman. She is 90 years old and she's done a lot of work on the connection between plastics and the chemicals in plastics.

0: caught our eye this week. It reveals that a new industry report on New Zealand's independent bookshops shows the biggest threat to our booksellers isn't a lack of interest in reading, it's the supply chain to actually get the books. Renee Rowland is an associate manager for Booksellers Aotearoa New Zealand, and she's a bookshop owner in Geraldine. She joins me now. Hi, Renee.
1: Kia ora, Jesse. How are you?
0: Good, thank you. What is the issue here exactly?
1: Well, it's just, you know, by virtue of being a small couple of islands in the middle of the South Pacific, it's pretty hard to get books here. And that has a flow-on effect to bookshops.
0: Has it always been thus?
1: Yes, it has. But before COVID, things were air freighted. And then COVID really put a spanner in the works for not just bookshops, for a lot of other businesses. And we've never really recovered. And we're still trying to find a new normal going forward.
0: Okay, well, how does that play out for somebody who's interested in a particular book? How might they notice that affecting things in a bookstore?
1: Well, so a customer might hear a great review on the radio or read a review in a magazine, and they might go to their bookstore thinking that they can go and pick it up, and it's just not there. It's not even in the country.
0: Because it's sold out and it takes a long time for new stock to arrive, is that the problem?
1: Sometimes we don't even get books by publication date. So, for example, Heated Rivals, you know, the ice hockey romance at the start of the year, we got those about a month after publication date. And it also applies to, like, a lot of New Zealand authors are published by international publishing companies, which is amazing for us, but they are all held in offshore warehouses. So, for example, when Morris G passed away, all his books were in Australia.
0: Because it's just cheaper and more efficient to have them there rather than here in New Zealand?
1: Yeah, exactly. I think on a global scale, no disrespect to this amazing country, but we are a low volume market for the big publishers. There's not a lot of incentive to get here quickly in terms of the return on their investment and a lot of,
0: Okay. Do you have a sort of an idea of how things might or should change for the better?
1: Oh, I don't know, Jesse. I mean, it's a moving feast. So, I mean, where this information came from is early in 2025, I worked with the Australian Booksellers Association in doing a sort of a census of the bookselling industry. We really wanted to understand what was going on and learn more about our members, stuff that we kind of knew anecdotally but didn't have data on. So we put out a survey of about 200 questions asking lots of things like wages and staff discounts, inventory size and profit and shop size and rent and customer demographics and so on and so on. And we got amazing information back. We asked booksellers what their biggest concern was. And in New Zealand, the biggest concern was the supply chain or the speed to market. Now, when I saw that, I wanted to kind of interrogated a bit more, like, why exactly was that such a concern? So if we took the Australian bookshops as a control or a comparator, we could see that the stock turn in New Zealand compared to Australia was a lot lower. And without getting too academic, stock turn is a kind of a retail metric which shows how healthy your inventory is and your cash flow and the product availability. And ideally, a retail shop might want it between 4 and 6. New Zealand bookshops are at about a 3, which means that their cash flow is tied up, which restrains the bookshop's ability to be proactive or even reactive or even pay the bills. So to put it simply, a bookshop that gets books faster has a better cash flow and better profitability.
0: Yeah, and not like there aren't enough challenges running a retail business and a retail book business, right?
1: Yep,
0: And how many times does someone need to come in and be told, hey, that book's not here yet, before they just don't bother coming in and look online for it themselves?
1: Yeah, exactly. And look, publishers and booksellers are pulling the same cart. We both want the same things. And this isn't the fault of anyone. It's a major structural issue in the industry. After COVID, it was a real quick kind of mess. And there were lots of times where lots of books were out of stock for lengthy periods just because they're stuck on a boat somewhere. But publishers have come, you know, yards and yards and improving that. A lot of them are air freighting and responding quickly, and everyone has the option of air freight available if you pay for it, which unfortunately cuts into a bookseller's margin, but it does mean that

0: you get the books quicker. So, you know, with the publishers, especially the offshore publishers, are always working hard on because it's, you know, it's in their best interest to get books here. But it's, you know, the issue remains, you know, we're a small island in a big pond.
1: Yeah. So really the idea is that with everyone's best efforts, there still is a kind of a systemic or structural problem that needs some fixing, hey?
0: Yeah, I think so. And I mean, it's not as simple as just sort of building a bridge it's complicated. It's complicating running any retail business, but any business that has a volatile supply chain has an element of volatility on their books, and that's hard for anyone to survive and manage in this very volatile world.
1: Yeah. Is there a difference, by the way, between availability of a New Zealand book and an international book? Is the new Chelsea Winter cookbook going to be easier to get into store than one from Jamie Oliver, to pick two names at random?
0: Yeah, well, it all comes down to the publisher and what they're anticipating. And, you know, bookshops order, you know, books about 3 to 6 months in advance. So publishers get a good gauge on where the demand is. But, you know, sometimes books will catch everyone by surprise, and then there'll always be a gap. And there's only so fast you can reprint a book. But certainly with those New Zealand new releases, publishers will make a huge effort to make sure there's plenty of stock. In saying that, sometimes things just absolutely go nuts and they have to reprint and everyone just has to wait. Or it wins an amazing award and everyone in the world has to wait for a reprint.
1: Mm, yeah. And if times are tight and the numbers aren't adding up, I guess it's generally the owner who suffers, who puts in extra hours, unpaid hours, and makes what should, for many people, be a dream job into a pretty stressful one.
0: Yeah, and I think that's what the report showed as well. Like, over 60% of booksellers see it as a vocation. You know, they are living their dream, but that financial stress can erode sort of creativity and all sorts. But it's the owners are, I don't know any small business owner who doesn't do more than what they are paid, you know, even if they're thinking about it in their sleep. What I was trying to do in the survey is really understand the try to quantify that volume of unpaid labour, because when you're working it and you're living the dream, you put in a lot of extra hours, but when you're looking to accurately value your business or to sell or to move on, those hours need to be accounted for, and they need to, you know, show a proper picture of the business. So a lot of owners go above and beyond, and so do the staff, to be fair. Everyone's working hard because they just believe in books so much.
1: Yeah. Hey, great job on this. Thank you for taking the time to explain it for us, and I hope someone comes up with a solution soon.
0: Yeah, thanks, Jesse.
1: Renee Rowland, Association Manager for Booksellers Aotearoa New Zealand and a bookshop owner in Geraldine. Have you ever had that problem where you've decided to buy a book and head along to the bookstore and they've said, look, sorry, we don't have it. We'd love to have it, but we don't. Send me a text on 2101. Simon wonders about ebooks to overcome supply delays. Someone else says the idea of seeking licenses from publishers to print books that we don't get here, plausible. I think I understand what you mean. I'm sorry I didn't have an opportunity to ask my guests that. Let's go to the sound bites. And Patty is on the line. Hi, Patty.
2: Hi, Jesse.
1: You're a midwife.
2: I am a midwife, yeah.
1: Thank you for the brilliant work that you do. How long have you been in that game for?
2: 23 years.
1: Are babies getting bigger?
2: Some babies are getting bigger. No, I wouldn't say overall. I don't think so.
1: And has your job got harder?
2: Yes, my job has got harder.
1: Tell me.
2: I think there's a lot more, there are more guidelines in terms of surveillance and so on. There are more expectations, possibly. Mm. There are more compliance costs. You know, it's running a small business. and probably, depending on where you work, I think it makes a difference. So, for example, I work in central Auckland, so maybe it's a bit different in terms of more people are having babies, maybe a little bit older, maybe they have a few more comorbidities, all of that kind of stuff. Yeah.
1: When should you go to the hospital, or where are you going to give birth? I call you up, I say, this is going on. At what point do I jump in the car?
2: I always want to speak to your wife or partner first.
1: Yes, that's been my experience.
2: Yeah.
1: The midwife doesn't often want to chat to me.
2: No, and the time to go to the hospital is when you want to go, not when your husband wants to go, mother-in-law wants you to go, when, you know, yeah.
1: Love that. Yeah. Okay. Yeah. Hey, I'm going to play the soundbite for you, which is why you've called up. Here it comes, and you can tell us what it is. Here it goes.
2: Mm. Swan.
1: Is it really?
2: It's a swan.
1: It is a swan. How did you know?
2: I've heard one.
1: You've had a swan angry at you before.
2: Well, I don't know that it was actually angry with me, but I've seen them do that, and they're kind of scary when they do that.
1: Yeah. Really scary, and they can lash out pretty quickly.
2: Yes, they can, and they're big. They're big. They can be quite aggressive. Yeah.
1: Thank you. Well done. I've got the afternoon's tote bag for you. Really
2: you
1: interesting to hear a bit about your life. Thanks for taking the time with us today.
2: Thanks for the show. I really enjoy it.
1: Nice to chat. Okay. This is Afternoons with Jesse Mulligan. We've got You're the Judge coming up before 2 o'clock. Another thorny issue for you to weigh in on. But first, Susie Eddy-Izzard has spent more than 3 decades traversing the worlds of stand-up comedy, acting and activism. She's back in New Zealand with something a little different. It's a one-person production of Shakespeare's Hamlet. On a largely bare stage, she plays every character from Hamlet and Claudius to Ophelia and Polonius. The production played Auckland last week and is now at the Soundings Theatre at Te Papa. I think I said circa earlier, my apologies, in Wellington for 3 nights. And Susie Eddy-Izzard, welcome back to New Zealand.
3: Hi, how are you? And yes, we have just played, we just sold out Auckland and we've just sold out Wellington. This is interesting because I'm promoting something which is where there's, if you go online at eddyizzardhamlet.com, you'll find there's no tickets.
1: Yeah.
3: But what we can say is that a couple of hours before the performances, if there are any production holds to release, that's when they release them.
1: It's great.
3: A little inside piece of information. So
1: thank you.
3: 7 o'clock performances today, so around 5 o'clock today and tomorrow, and 5:30 on the next 2 nights, Thursday and Friday. Just have a check in there because that's when they can come up and they get snapped up really quickly, which is beautiful. I'm very happy about that. Not so good if you like to come along because it gets a little tricky.
1: Yeah.
3: But
1: Keen to hear about the show. First, though, how are you enjoying New Zealand this time around?
3: Well, excellent. You know, I've been touring since 2000 in New Zealand, so it's great. And even though it's your winter, it's still getting quite a lot of sunshine, or as much. I try to bring the sunshine with me. That's what I try to do. So I ran up Mount Victoria. Is it Matairangi? Up to the lookout point at the top.
1: Right.
3: And I sort of run, walk, stagger up there. So that's as soon as I got here. And I think I'll do it again today. I'd like to do it because it's just something I always do, and it's a good training for me.
1: Would it be fair to say that you just enjoy doing difficult things?
3: No, that's that. And people do say this: you like challenges like that. It's not that I don't like. It's not that I don't like challenges. I have to do things. I mean, if you're trying to do something that's creative and you're trying to do something that's interesting, but you don't happen to be one of those people that's, hey, you're in the news, you're doing this, you're going to the opening of an envelope, you're a certain look of a person.
1: Yeah.
3: If you happen to look like real, you know, the rest of the world, you better do something that's kind of different, out there, unusual, so that you can grab a bit of attention through the white noise. That's exactly what I'm doing. So when I run the marathons, multiple marathons, like 43 and 51 days or 27 and 27 through South Africa. That's unusual. And people say, well, again, again, again. But then people say, well, I'll give you $5, $5, whatever it is. And then they donate and it goes to charity and it all works. And this way I get it so that people saying you're performing Hamlet on your own. And a lot of people, if you look out in the world, there's a lot of people doing solo performances now because probably it gives them the agency to say, I'd like to tour this country. I'd like to go there now. I'd like to do these months I'd like to perform, as opposed to in a big cast where you have to say, now is everyone free? Oh, you're doing a film next. Okay, so we're going to have to recast that role. Instead, as a solo performer, you get all this agency, all this testing ability of your the quality of your work as well. So you have to go out there and really bring entertainment to the public just by yourself. And I'm very experienced at that, so I'm confident I can do it. And that's why, hopefully, it's why it's selling out.
1: How difficult was it to turn Hamlet into a one-person show?
3: It is. I'd done Great Expectations before. Dickens is Great Expectations, so I was already practiced in this, and I took the style of switching from one character to another. And these are characters as opposed to caricatures. Yeah. I try and make them just there are subtle differences between them as opposed to broad outlines of them. But I practiced on this for quite a time now, and it's 2.5 years I've been performing Hamlet, so it's really in a good place. So it's difficult to get started, but once you get your feet under the table, it's been a beautiful ride, and I'm enjoying doing it. So I've played to about 100,000 people so far, but there's 8 billion people in the world, so there's still 7 billion people to go. So
1: And for the audience, I imagine the virtuosity is good fun for a little bit, but you need to presumably transmit some of the emotional weights of Hamlet as well. Otherwise, you know.
3: That's it. They will not come and watch you.
1: No.
3: Just done. Oh, you've played 9 characters. That's great. That's not what's interesting. What is interesting is that you can really focus in on Shakespeare's words and the story and the poetry. The thing that his strongest suit was his poetry. And a lot of his plays, as you'll probably know, were found plays that already existed that he rewrote. There's only 3 that he actually came up with the stories for himself. But the beauty of the poetry, that is what we keep in it. And there's 3 different versions of Hamlet, so you have to choose in the adaptation that we worked out. You have to choose which... how you're doing it, because he never signed off on any of them. And very confused. Shakespeare lived the most confusing life, which is why there's all these theories of, was it him, was it someone else? And we know he did a lot more collaborations than we thought initially. When he died, no one really gave him monkeys. You know, you'd think they'd all march around. The bard is dead, the bard, the greatest writer ever. They did not do that. So why didn't they do that? So he was working for the Queen, he was working for the King, because it went from Elizabeth into James the First. He did not go to university, so he was competing against these higher-ranking people who all said, we've got a university degree, you're just some guy whose dad made gloves. Why the hell should anyone go and see your plays? But he got there, and then he just didn't care whether his plays were published or not. It's such an unusual thing. He lived a life that made us confused. And was he Catholic? Was he gay? I think he lived under a lot of secrecy, and so he just kept it that way.
1: It sounds like a one-man show about him might be a worthwhile project in the future.
3: Yeah, I think, because you can go any which way. I mean, you know, if you see Hamnet, that's a theory of, was it about his son, which I don't unfortunately think it was, but she's done fantastically well with that, and the film's done well, but I don't think quite that was how I see Shakespeare myself. But it's, you know, his real story, we'll never get to the bottom of what he really did. But my gut instinct is you've got to have an ego if you write all this work. Mm. But then not to care whether it was published or not. It's just such an odd thing to do. Whereas his good friend Ben Jonson published all his plays. So why not do that? Wasn't Ben saying, hey, Bill, get it down, Willie. just get the printing presses. Because it's quite expensive to do back in those days.
1: Right.
3: You know, way more expensive than these days. But anyway.
1: And gosh, there's a heck of a sword fight at the end. How do you manage that?
3: Well, I learned from William Hobbs, who did the fight arranging for The Three Musketeers and Four Musketeers, the Dick Lester films in the 70s. Mm. I read his book and became fight director for my own production of Three Musketeers when I was younger. And so I did a sword fighting act with my partner on the streets of Covent Garden. So I was a street performer for 4 years, very similar to Shakespeare's actors, learning from the streets, which is how they used to perform in the open air. And so that skills I took it, and I am fighting against myself, but so it's like a dance. A real sword fight in a film or on a play is a choreographed dance, and with swords, and I'm doing it without swords, miming the swords and playing to people. Now one critic said, well, that's an unusual thing to do, but a number of people said this, because it gets really quite violent in there. So yeah. I just try to be violent against myself. It is unusual that you have to see it. This is the thing. You have to buy a ticket and see it. And people are coming second and third time, so I know it's working. So.
1: And as you're a comedian, I have to ask, do you get laughs?
3: Well, not really. It is the tragedy of Hamlet. So it's 98% the story of a family tearing itself apart and a country tearing itself apart. There is the gravedigger scene. That is a comedic scene. When Hamlet tries to convince Polonius that he is mad, that is a comedic scene. And certain characters, Rosencrantz, Guildenstern, can be... Well, the interplay with Hamlet can be comedic. So it is about 3% comedic and 97% the tragedy of Hamlet. So that is the story.
1: Do you at least have a skull as a prop?
3: Nope. No props, no nothing. But the people's imagination, which is what 30% of any theatre show is, the audience's imagination. I just, maybe it's 35% with my shows. But I say it works. I can only say it works because it's selling out. And and some people are complaining and saying, where's the flying car? Where's all? I want lots of people with different costumes on. Well, it's not that. It is a solo show. But it does, you do concentrate on Shakespeare's words and his stories and his characters.
1: Brilliant. Romeo and Juliet, that'd be a challenge.
3: Yes, but I'm staying with Hamlet, the top dog, and Eddie is on hamlet.com a couple of hours before each performance.
1: Great.
3: Just have a check for returns.
1: Lovely to talk to you, even though you don't need to be talking to me because you've already sold out. Thank you.
3: Thank you. Cheers.
1: 2101 to get in touch with Afternoons. We're running the Kiwi Cover Song Contest at the moment. Do tell any musicians or singers that you know. We're looking for entries and the deadline is coming very soon, 2nd of August. If you'd like more information, we're just basically challenging musicians to do their own cover of a known Kiwi song, their own interpretation, their own version of it, and the best one will get to come and perform it here, and we'll give them the master they can release wherever they like. So all the details, well, we can text them to you, actually. If you text the word cover to 2101, we'll send you a link to all the T's and C's. Let's go to You're the Judge. Every Tuesday, we read you a letter from a listener and ask for your help. And today's offering comes from Billy. Hi, team. My wife and I have a cat. To say it's doted on would be a rather large understatement. We've long been in competition to be the cat's favourite. And after a concerted campaign of patting, feeding and brushing, I have become number one human according to our cat. I am thrilled. My wife, less so. In fact, she's so disappointed. She's asked if I could tone down my attention. She's asked me to gently but firmly push the cat away so that he doesn't like me so much. I'm struggling with this. I like to keep my wife happy, but I also like being adored by the cat. I've told my wife she should step up her own efforts rather than me change mine. Isn't that fair enough? That's from Billy on email. So who do you think is right and why? Text he's right to 2101 if you're on Billy's side, or she's right to 2101 if his wife is. We always love your thoughts and perspectives when we forward them on to our correspondents. I can't guarantee they'll always follow our advice, but they'll at least hear it. So we'll update you in the next hour over how the votes are looking, and we'll have a final result for you after 3 p.m. 2101, you're on Billy's side or his wife's. 2101, and tell us why. We've already had plenty of texts in today talking about books. Someone tells me you can search Booksellers Aotearoa and find if the book is in New Zealand. That's much better than doing lots of individual searches. But please, above all, don't use Amazon. Support local. Local will get it as quickly and will stand all the delivery risks if it has to be ordered in from overseas. Thank you. Someone asks if we could send them the name of the Australian photographer we interviewed earlier. That's easy. That's Kate Myers, but the spelling's a little bit different. C-A-I-T-M-I-E-R-S. On makeup, Owen says, my wife looks fabulous without makeup, but she doesn't believe me. She's retired and she gets up each morning looking so cute. even when she's occasionally unwell, she just glows a different aspect of beauty. That's a lovely thing to say, Owen, and I'm sorry to hear that your compliments are not being taken. Well, perhaps they're being taken, but they're not affecting change. Jesse Burnham, this is the UK Prime Minister, was not voted in by the public. He won a by-election. The public did not vote for him as PM. He was not even a Member of Parliament when they last voted. Democracy, a by-election of 24,000 votes, that's it. Thank you. Finally, on gas and oil, they already know there's gas out there off the coast of Raglan, for example, but no one wants to retrieve it. It's too far from the Kupe infrastructure and deep sea gas doesn't make money, says someone who sounds like they know what they're talking about. After 2 o'clock, Merrill Minutes in Porirua, books and the Ronettes in our Tuesday music feature.
4: RNZ News at 2. Kia ora. Good afternoon. I'm Angie Skerritt. The Finance Minister says the latest inflation figures feature what she called a Trump spike, blaming the US president for the vast majority of the rise. Annual inflation rose to 4.1%, the highest level in more than 2 years, as fuel prices surged due to the US-Iran war. Nicola Willis says the figures reflect the international oil shock, which the government cannot control.
5: What they show was the Trump spike in inflation, driven by higher petrol and diesel prices. New Zealanders have already experienced this at the pump, and we know that it's been a very difficult period for many.
4: Nicola Willis says without higher fuel prices, inflation would have been within the target band at 2.9%. The government will receive the inquiry into the handling of the Tom Phillips case today, but the Attorney General says it will be a few weeks before it can be released publicly. In November, former Attorney General Judith Collins announced the inquiry would look at whether all practicable steps were taken by government agencies to ensure the welfare and safety of Tom Phillips' children. Her successor, Chris Bishop, says he's set to receive the report imminently.
6: It is highly likely to require redactions before it's released publicly, so there'll be a bit of a process around that, and then the government's going to, and relevant ministers, senior ministers, will be reading it and considering it.
4: Chris Bishop says the aim is to release the report by mid-August. Police say scammers impersonating detectives are targeting people who own cryptocurrency and stealing millions of dollars. Detective Inspector Stuart Mills says there has been several reports to police in recent weeks and the scam appears to be on the rise. Mr. Mills says a fake detective along with a fake cryptocurrency worker convinced victims to hand over passwords leading to their accounts. He says police will never ask for a person's sensitive financial details. Senior Labour MP Willie Jackson says he's disappointed one of his former colleagues has joined New Zealand First. Former Te Tai Tonga MP Rino Terakatini has become a New Zealand First member, telling RNZ he supports the party's principles and policies, but is not running for Parliament. The Terakatini name has strong links with Labour, with his grandfather and aunt both long-serving Labour MPs. Willie Jackson says Rino Terakatini is a good friend and he can't understand his decision.
7: To say that you support them because and he supports them 100%, well, that must mean you support all their attacks on Māori. I mean, this is Winston and them don't want organisations with Māori names at the front. I'm sure Reno wouldn't support that.
4: Former Labour Minister Dover Samuels also attended New Zealand First Convention at the weekend, while another former minister, Stuart Nash, is running as a candidate. Police searching for a Northland man missing for 3 weeks are hoping dash cam footage will provide fresh leads. 22-year-old Saxon Steadman was last seen in Dargaville on June the 30th. Now police are urging anyone who drove across the Northern Wairoa Bridge between 5 and 6.30pm that day and who still has dash cam footage to get in touch. Police say Mr. Steadman was wearing black pants, a black sweatshirt and red shoes at the time. King Felipe of Spain has described the national football team's World Cup win as an epic victory. More than 1.5 million people turned out in Madrid to cheer the victors as they paraded through the streets in an open-top bus. The footballers then went to Cibias Square for a celebratory concert. And Open Championship winner Ryan Fox says his win in the tournament will be life-changing. The 39-year-old New Zealander won his first major tournament, taking home $5.47 million. Speaking to Checkpoint's Lisa Owen from his home in Florida, he says expectations of him in the future will rise.
8: Life's going to get a whole lot busier. There'll be a lot more scrutiny, a lot more eyeballs on, especially over here in the US. So that'll be quite a bit different and will take some adjustment as well.
4: And you can hear more from Ryan Fox after 4 o'clock on Checkpoint. And that's the news.
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9: 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Andy Burnham has officially replaced Keir Starmer. 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
4: This is an updated short forecast now from Met Service until midnight tomorrow, Wednesday, for Northland, Auckland and Coromandel. Mostly fine today with showers in Northland clearing this evening, cloudy periods and a few showers tomorrow. Bay of Plenty and Taupo, fine morning cloud tomorrow, then fine spells increasing. Waikato to Kapiti, also Taumarunui and Taihape, mainly fine at first, but cloud increasing this afternoon or evening with possible drizzle. Partly cloudy tomorrow with the odd shower about coastal Waikato and Waitomo. Gisborne to Wairarapa, also Wellington, generally fine. Showers about coastal Gisborne clearing this afternoon. For Buller to Fiordland, cloud increasing. Rain in Fiordland spreading north tonight and tomorrow morning, possibly heavy, followed by showers. For Nelson, Marlborough, Canterbury and Otago, except Clutha, partly cloudy. Isolated showers south of Christchurch tonight or tomorrow morning. For Southland and Clutha, cloudy periods, showers clearing tomorrow afternoon, and for the Chatham Islands, mostly cloudy, showers tomorrow evening. It's now 6 minutes past 2, and you're on Afternoons with Jessie Mulligan.

0: This is Skid Row. You know that. Sebastian Bach is the lead singer. He's got a new gig. See, Twisted Sister have a reunion tour. Remember them? And Dee Snider, the front man, unfortunately had some health issues, so he's been shelved. They decided not to ditch the tour. The reunion tour will be taking place as promised, but Sebastian Bach, who you can hear here, will be the lead singer of Twisted Sister. It's really divided fans who kind of believe that Dee Snider is Twisted Sister. Anyway, one of the other band's members was interviewed. He says, ultimately, the fans will decide. 50 years of Twisted Sister this year. And this will be their first reunion in 10 years. You would feel nervous, wouldn't you? Heading out onto the stage for Twisted Sister fans and replacing the man they loved the best. It's 2:08. You're on Afternoons. We'll head to Merrill Minutes in a moment. And book critic Kate Langdon has been reading Heart, London Falling, Whistler and Yesteryear. All on the slate, but first we'll head to Porirua. Each week we speak with the local mayor about the challenges they're facing. I said Porirua, I meant Upper Hutt, of course. How they're working to solve them and what makes their community special. Now, Upper Hutt, of course, is just north of Wellington City. The Mayor Perry Zay joins me now. Hi, Perry.
1: Kia ora, Jesse. Yes, Porirua is very different from Upper Hutt.
0: My apologies. Okay. What made you put your hand up for this job?
1: Oh, look, I've been in local government my whole career, so I just thought this was the logical next step and love the community here, so really pleased to be able to represent them.
0: Yeah, I mean, I guess the question then is why local government? Why devote your career to this instead of presumably lots of other things that you could do?
1: I love local government. I think in terms of making decisions that matter, local government has a unique power in terms of we do make decisions that matter every day to our community. So it's really cool to be close to those people. You know, you walk down the street and they tell you if you're doing a good job or not. And I think that's really, it's a really special, a special job in that respect.
0: You're on the younger side for a mayor. You're in your mid-30s, I believe. And does that come with particular challenges?
1: Yeah, I think I am the youngest female mayor sitting at the moment, but only by 2 days. Tanya Tapsa was 2 days, 2 days older than me. So, yeah, look, at being a mum and being a mayor is sometimes conflicting, but we make it work, so.
0: Yeah. And you unseated the last guy who was in the job for 24 years. Did people tell you why they wanted to change and why they decided to vote for you instead?
1: Yeah, I think look, it was just the time for change. There was a strong mood in the community that they wanted someone with new ideas and someone who was really keen to get out and listen to the community. So, yeah, it's been a pretty epic. It was a pretty epic win, and it's been pretty lovely to have the support of the community since then, yeah.
0: What do people most want to ask you or say to you when they stop you in the street?
1: Oh, people are so lovely in the street. It's really interesting because, you know, most people see what people say on social media, which is, you know, a small number of people, but people in the street are honestly so kind.
0: Oh, that's nice.
1: And, yeah, they're really happy that, you know, we're putting lots of comms out about the big issues so that they can keep across them because obviously people have busy lives and they don't want to be digging through documents. They just want us to let them know, you know, what's happening with amalgamation, what's happening in the community, you know, what are the good stories that are happening. So people are really enjoying that.
0: I remember from my time as a Wellingtonian, Upper Hutt is, I mean this with love, but it's a bit of a punchline of Wellington, you know, it's got the kind of the bogan stereotypes. Is that something you lean into or is it something you'd like people to put behind them and kind of think of Upper Hutt in a totally different way?
1: Yeah, we're at a kind of an interesting point in Upper Hutt. Our city centre is a bit sort of mid-century, needs a bit of a renovation, and our identity is sort of, I guess, a bit tied up in that. We are going through a bit of an identity crisis, and hopefully we'll come out the other side. But, you know, there are some really special things in our community that people do strongly resonate with. For example, you know, we're a city in a valley, in a city in the Ngahere. We're so... there's so much value here in terms of being connected to the recreation areas and the hills. So that's something that's really strongly part of our identity. And if you live here and you ask someone, they'll tell you that, you know, the parks is something that they really love and appreciate.
0: So if you were to take me for a picnic, show off your favourite part of Upper Hutt, where would you take me?
1: Oh, a picnic. Would probably have to get some donuts from Dough Bakery and go to Kaitoki. I don't know if you've been up there, but it is a stunning, stunning part of the country, a big reserve and just with some amazing scenery.
0: Beautiful. You do pest control, that sort of thing? Is it you bringing back the original nature to Upper Hutt?
1: Yeah, not us directly, but Greater Wellington does do a lot, and we also have amazing community groups, even school students putting out trap lines for pest control and, you know, people in their backyards. We've caught about, I don't know, 4 possums in the last 4 months, which is kind of concerning that they've had a little resurgence. But, yeah, absolutely, everyone's getting in behind it to make sure that we protect that beautiful forest.
0: Yeah. Well, tell me about amalgamation. Why don't you just chuck it all in with Lower Hutt and Wellington and Porirua and make it one big city with, you know, a lot more power and money and presumably lots in common.
1: Well, I would have to unpick the a lot more power and money, but first, I guess, for me, it's always been about what problem we're trying to solve here, right? So the international evidence is pretty mixed in terms of what impact amalgamation has. We know, for example, you know, it costs twice as much to get a building consent in Auckland as it does in Upper Hutt. The Building Act is the same. You're getting the same service. Why is that? So, you know, the argument that it's more efficient is pretty weak, to be honest. And then coming to more power and potentially more money, I mean, we're sort of, local government in this country is a little bit, where the system of local government is problematic. And joining
0: what,
1: us...
0: What do you mean by that?
1: Oh, in terms of funding, that's been a long-standing argument in local government that we, you know, get less funding than we need to deliver the services, and joining together doesn't necessarily create any more money.
0: So, what are you going to do when you're
1: taking rates from the same people?
0: Yeah, what are you going to do when you report back on August 2nd to the government, because they've said you've got a deadline for amalgamation, or at least I think to see proposals? What are you going to say to them?
1: Oh, well, you have to wait and see, Jesse. I'm sure I'll be on RNZ on that day after the vote happens, as many other mayors will, in terms of, you know, letting you know where we've landed. It's a council decision. It's not just up to the mayor. So, look, we have to consider the evidence, which is now being produced in terms of the modelling and the costs and benefits. We've always said we want to see what those costs and benefits might be before we make a decision.
0: I ask all the mayors this. What's your party trick?
1: What's my party trick? Oh, that's a really difficult question. I'm quite a good dog trainer. I've got a puppy at the moment.
0: Oh, so, yep. That's what I'm looking for. Yep.
1: Yeah, yeah. I'd have to do a cool trick with a puppy, I think.
0: God, tell me more, please. What can you train your dogs to do?
1: Oh, we've only just got a puppy 2 days ago, so we're just, she's only on sit at the moment, but right. I'm sure we'll get her to do some cool
0: things. So I'm asking you for a party trick, and you'll say I'll be back in 6 months with a dog who can sit on command.
1: Such a politician's answer, isn't it?
0: Yeah, okay. What's Upper Hutt's greatest export, personal thing?
1: Oh, Dave Rennie. Dave Rennie went to Heretonga College.
0: Oh, yeah?
1: Yeah, and which is the college that I went to. Also, Corey Jane and the Paralympian Mary Fisher, who was in my class. So, yeah, it's produced some awesome New Zealanders.
0: Okay, and if you were to build a new statue in your town, who should it be of?
1: Oh, statues are so old-fashioned. I'd say no statue. I'd say let's do some more artwork. Let's tell the stories of the city through art rather than statues.
0: Yeah, how are you going to spruce up that central city?
1: Oh, it needs some love. I've been visiting other places recently, actually, and just looking at some of the streetscape works that they do. I think it's, you know, a lot of it is simple in terms of, you know, we just need to make sure the public realm feels like a place that you want to take your kids and play. You know, it has to be an area where it feels safe and it feels fun, and we just need to inject some of that into the city centre. At the moment, it's pretty, as I said, mid-century.
0: Okay, good luck, and thanks very much for taking some time with us today.
1: Thanks, Jesse. Have a good day.
0: That's Mayor Perizé from Upper Hutt. It's 17 past 2. We're playing You're the Judge. My wife and I have a cat. And after a concerted campaign of patting, feeding and brushing, I've become the number one human. My wife I'm thrilled, my wife less so. In fact, she's so disappointed she asked if I could tone down my attention. She's asked me to gently but firmly push the cat away so that he doesn't like me so much. I'm struggling with this. I'd like to please my wife, but I also like being adored by my cat. We've asked you who's right, Billy or his wife. He's right, says someone. They competed. She lost. Cats rule. Ha ha, the cat has Billy and his wife exactly where he wants them. Billy is right. The cat gets to choose its favourite. Jesse, Billy is right. His wife needs to suck it up. Anyway, her plan will backfire. Cats generally persist with people who think they don't want them around, so he's going to win either way. Says Aaron in Matodi Bay. That man's a fool, says someone else. He'll be surprised when she finds something or somebody else to shower love on. Billy, don't be a hero. Be a person with more interests in life. Owen says letting the wife do all the feeding will help. The male cat probably likes his bromance pheromones. There's nothing wrong with having different kinds of relationship with your pet. Keep your thoughts coming on 2101. Let's talk books. We do it each Tuesday, and our critic Kate Langdon joins me now. Hello.
2: Hello, Jesse. How are you?
0: Good. And as a new Anne Patchett fan, I'm keen to hear about this one. But first, you've been reading London Falling, Patrick Radden Keefe, which is a name some of our listeners will know. I believe he was visiting quite recently with the Writers' Festival. Is that right?
2: That's right. He was one of the headline speakers at the Writers' Festival. I didn't have the fortune of seeing him, but I hear he was fantastic. Have you read any of his?
0: I have not. I have not. So I've heard great things, though. What's London Falling all about?
2: Well, London Falling is his sixth book. And it's basically about the death of 19-year-old Zach Brettler, who in 2019 fell to his death from a luxury apartment building on the back of the Thames. Following his death, his grieving parents discover that Zach has been living a double life. He's been posing as the wealthy heir of a Russian oligarch and mixing in some really dangerous circles. The book essentially traces Zach's parents' relentless investigation into their son's final days and into this double life that he was living prior to his death. And their investigation, along with Radden O'Keefe's, exposes some really alarming truths about the seedy hidden underworld that exists beneath some of London's sort of more affluent suburbs and communities. It's absolutely gripping narrative fiction, which Radden O'Keefe is an absolute expert at.
0: Yeah, the death was, I think, deemed to be a suicide by police.
2: Yeah, it was, but both Zach's parents' investigation, along with Radden Keefe's, indicate that there were likely far more sinister factors at play than Zach simply jumping to his death of his own accord. So that's really, without giving too much away, that's really what the book is about. But it's absolutely gripping. Couldn't put it down. Thoroughly recommend. Even if you haven't read any of Radden Keefe's, I thoroughly suggest Empire of Pain, his expose of the Sackler family, and many of his others are wonderful reads.
0: Yeah, so this is non-fiction, correct? But it's got enough going on that it could almost be a novel.
2: Yeah, totally. Like, I had to remind myself at certain times throughout that it wasn't fiction. You know, he writes that well. I personally have never read someone writing narrative nonfiction this well before.
0: Wow.
2: And it's just, yeah, it's a real skill. I don't know how he does it, but gosh, he's clever.
0: Fantastic. Okay, so that's London Falling. What else do you have for us here? Oh, yeah, Whistler. Anne Patchett. These are all pretty new books, by the way, aren't they?
2: Yeah, they're all very recent releases. So you're an Anne Patchett fan?
0: I've read a couple of them now. I read, what was the one in the orchard called? What's that? No, it wasn't. That's the famous one, eh? It'll come to me. I read one and loved it. And then I read one about running. It might have even been called Run. So yeah, tell me about the latest one.
2: Yeah, look, I haven't read all of hers. I had read her last couple, I think, which were Tom Lake and... And The Dutch House, which I personally didn't love as much, but I think she's really back on form with this one. This book called Whistler is primarily about the relationship between an English teacher, Daphne, and her long-lost stepfather, Eddie, who's a book publisher. They meet again after a chance encounter at the Met in New York, and they haven't seen each other for 44 years. Daphne adored Eddie as a kid, and although he was only in her life fairly briefly, he had a profound impact on her, and they formed a really strong bond. But after a traumatic car accident when Daphne was 9, Eddie disappears from Daphne's life without a trace and without any explanation from her mum. Meeting again gives them the chance to rekindle their connection, which still proves to be strong despite, you know, all these years having passed.
0: Yeah, what I loved about Tom Lake and the other one I read is that, you know, it's beautiful writing on the topic of relationships and people. Some of it's quite gentle. The plot can be quite gentle. There's also quite a bit of mystery in there. It is a bit of a page turner, even if on the surface it's, quite a domestic sort of a novel.
2: Oh, absolutely. And she's just so clever at that, isn't she? Like, you know, you sort of look at it and think, oh, well, this isn't the most, you know, the most amazing plot or the... Or
0: that's
2: the,
0: right. You tell your friends about it and they're like, oh, yeah, so a family spends some time in an orchard. Okay, great. Sounds good. Yeah.
2: So
0: this one, for example, is the mystery in this one why Eddie disappeared from her life then?
2: Exactly, exactly. Yeah. So the way that Anne Patchett reveals that throughout the story, it sort of flips between... the timing of this car accident and the present day, and we find out, you know, why Eddie actually disappeared from Daphne's life. And the reason is very different from what Daphne has always thought, that she was actually the reason that he disappeared. Yeah. So she sort of blamed herself all of this time. So it's really, although it is about family, it's about relationships, it is really, really clever the way she structures things. And it's a really interesting insight into what happens when sort of a major incident happens within one family,
0: and how
2: each family member has a completely different take on what happened, and they process it in completely different ways, you know, essentially constructing their own truth. And so everyone's got their version of what happened, and, you know, and we get to find out what actually happened. So, yeah.
0: Would you describe it as an uplifting book?
2: Look, I thought it was, to be honest. It doesn't, from what I just said there, it doesn't sound particularly uplifting, but I think it is uplifting for the most part because it's a beautiful portrayal of the bond that can exist between adults and kids, regardless of any biological connection. It is. It's uplifting. It's also a little bit tragic in that Daphne's blamed herself for all of these years, but I think it's a beautiful portrayal of a relationship between a stepchild and a stepparent. And this wonderful bond that they had. And they have again.
0: Yeah, okay, so that's Anne Patchett. It's called Whistler. And finally, Cara Claire Burke and Yesteryear. I understand this one's had quite a bit of chat about it.
2: Yeah, there's significant chat around this book, so I felt like I kind of had to read it to be part of it.
0: Yeah.
2: I think there's. It's a really difficult book to describe genre-wise because it's sort of, it's predominantly a social satire, but it's got lots of dark comedy and suspense. I think that the hype around it is largely due to the very, really, really clever premise, which is that the protagonist, Natalie Heller Mills, is a trad wife influencer. She works hard to build and grow a significant online following, and she makes a lucrative career out of glamorizing old-fashioned pioneer values. She carefully curates and projects the image of a perfect and ridiculously wholesome family who have turned their backs on the evils of modern society, bar obviously social media, to live sustainably off their farm. Her husband's a handsome and capable cowboy. She's a perfect Christian wife and mother and homemaker, and their many kids are adorable and perfect also. But behind the scenes, there's a bunch of producers and nannies working tirelessly to help Natalie create this perfect image of her family, which, of course, her followers never get to see.
0: Right. So it's kind of a bit of a zeitgeist novel by the sounds of things.
2: Oh, absolutely. I mean, but it's so incredibly topical, I think, which is why it's got so many people chattering about it, because there's talk about the premise, but also the very blatant social commentary by the author around trad wives and the manosphere, which it delves into, is causing some great conversations. It's fiction, but it's pretty close to the bone with what's happening, I think, particularly in some sections of American society at the moment.
0: Yeah. And not just the trad wife kind of thing, which we've talked about on the show before, but some of the other various issues that come with social media, I guess, the kind of perception of the perfect life, the role of kids on social media.
2: Oh, yeah, totally. Look, the author makes some wonderful commentary around, the murky reality that children can't consent to their social media exposure to parents. And also the very sort of dubious line of where this exposure segues into child neglect, even into child abuse in some instances. So that's the way she does that, I think, is absolutely fantastic.
0: Someone's just got in touch, by the way. Sorry, hang on. Where am I at? So just lastly on that one then, is there a kind of a plot twist or something that happens that sort of throws the cat among the pigeons with this perfect trad wife life?
2: Absolutely. There's a massive plot twist. One morning, Natalie wakes up in what appears to be the actual Pioneer Days, 1855 to be exact, and she discovers that traditional wifedom is not as much of a lark.
0: Oh, that's good.
2: Enterprise implies.
0: Yeah.
2: Look, she's got no idea how she ended up there, but she is desperate to escape it because it ain't all that.
0: Oh, that's so funny.
2: Yeah, so I know there's a massive twist. There's sort of a really big twist at the end, which I must admit lost me a little bit, but... But I think for anyone who's curious, then read, for sure.
0: Okay. So you're recommending all three books then?
2: Yeah, look, I am. I really am. I think London Falling and Whistler are must-reads, particularly if you haven't read Radden Keith, I suggest you get into it with this one. And Anne Patchett fans, I think, will love her latest. And I think, yeah, if you want to be part of the conversations that are happening around this year, then I do suggest reading it as well. It is nothing if not a pretty, you know, grim social commentary of where some certain things are at the moment, which I think she does very well.
0: Brad's been in touch on text. He says there's a podcast related to the first book.
2: Yes, there is a podcast related to London Falling. So the Times have put out a 2-episode podcast for anyone who isn't a reader. And that's where Radden Keith, he discusses the novel, discusses Zach's case. Really.
0: So it's not one to read in parallel to the book, more instead of the book.
2: Well, I think you could. I haven't actually listened to it yet. I think you could do both. I mean, yeah. I think I'd probably only go for the podcast first if you aren't a reader.
0: Yeah, okay.
2: Because I think the book is, you know, is absolutely extraordinary. But I think certainly I plan to listen to the podcast as well.
0: Okay. Hey, thank you. Yeah. Nice to talk to you today. Great review.
2: Awesome. Thanks, Jeffy.
0: It's our book critic, Kate Langdon. If you need those names again of the books, London Falling, Whistler, and Yesteryear. All right, just about ready to talk Ronettes with B. Trudgeon on a Tuesday music feature. Right now, here's Angie Skerritt with the headlines.
3: Thank you, Jesse. A report into the Spring Hill Prison in North Waikato has found prisoners are readily accessing contraband and there's low morale amongst staff. Police are investigating the death of a person at a house in the Gisborne suburb of Kaiti overnight. The finance minister says the rise in inflation to its highest level in over 2 years reflects the international oil shock, which is out of the government's control. President Trump has imposed a 50% tariff on a wide range of goods imported from Canada in retaliation for what he calls unequal treatment of American cars, dairy and alcohol. And a pilot has escaped unhurt after a light plane crash near Kirwee in Canterbury this morning. That is RNZ Headlines. Our next bulletin is at 3 o'clock.
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0: Okay, time for our Tuesday music feature today. Ronnie Spector and the Ronettes, one of the defining pop groups of the 1960s. What do they define? Well, the look, the attitude and the sound of the girl group era. And they went on to inspire lots of others, including even punk singers. Now, 2026 is a year of important anniversaries for the Ronettes. The last two albums are celebrating their 10th and 20th birthdays, and it's been 60 years since the group recorded their long unreleased hit, I Wish I Never Saw the Sunshine. To look back at Ronnie Spector and the Ronettes, I'm joined by Audio Culture and Music NZ contributor and a regular with us here on Afternoons, B. Trudgeon. Hello.
9: Kia ora, Jesse. How are you doing?
0: Good, thank you. Tell me about Ronnie. Tell me about her voice. What makes her so distinctive? When we think of all the female singers there have been over the last 60 years, what made her different?
9: Ronnie's voice, I reckon, is the sound the radio would choose to make if you let it make the sound it should make and wanted to make, right? It's that inextricable from popular music over the last, 65 years or so. Ronnie loved to sing and she lived to sing. And even in conversation when you see her, she can never resist breaking into song. Singing was Ronnie's thing. It was like, and when she sang, it was like, a window opened and she just let this bird out and it would just like soar and just ring and ring and ring like a bell. It would make your heart soar with it, even while it cracked it right in half.
0: Mm-hmm.
6: And there had been girl groups prior to the Ronettes, right? But something about them made them stand out.
9: Yeah, well, Ronnie Spector's Instagram was called Ronnie the Bad Girl. Okay, so Ronnie outlasted the Ronettes by a long, long time. Mm. The Ronettes really, even though they're so iconic, they were really just kind of a blink in terms of existence, but Ronnie went on. And I think the difference between them that Ronnie took with her too was that Ronnie, she was a bad girl. She was the queen of rock and roll. She and the Ronettes together, they had sass and they had swagger and lots of moxie, whereas you'd get a group like the Supremes or the Shirelles and they looked like they were dressed to go to a prom or play a wedding nicely or something like that. But the Ronettes, they had these tight skirts with big slits up the side and they'd pad their bras out and they had the winged makeup, which you see on, so many women today, young women, and the enormous beehives too. They were bad.
6: What would you like to play first for us today?
9: I think the biggest song that makes everyone realise that, yeah, they do know Ronnie and the Ronettes, just has to be My Baby.
6: Yeah,
9: their first big banger. So iconic. It's a song so iconic it should really have its own birth certificate.
6: Here it comes.

0: Yes, so much to talk about that song. I believe it was a favourite of Brian Wilson, and you know he ended up being like quite influenced, but just by the sound as well as everything else about the band, right?
1: Brian was a massive Ronnie fan, and some of the most beautiful things you can see on earth, I think, a Brian, who's a very emotional kind of fella, responding to Ronnie's voice. Apparently, I think when he heard the song Be My Baby for the first time, he was driving in his car and he had to pull over. He couldn't drive anymore. I kind of just imagine him weeping on the side of the road, you know.
0: Still sounds good 60 years later, eh?
1: So banging. That sort of boom, boom, boom, ch, you hear that in so many songs and you'll be like, why does that sound so familiar? It's because so many people wanted to pay tribute to that song and to have a bit of that thing that means that a sound like Ronnie's going to come next.
0: Ronnie was not always Ronnie Spector. Where did that surname come from? And probably a good time to talk about Phil and his influence on the band.
1: Right, yes. Well, we have to start tough on that one, Jesse. Phil Spector, just going to put it up front, is a convicted murderer and an intimate partner abuser. He was found guilty of second-degree murder in 2003 for the fatal shooting of actress Lana Clarkson. He was, in the early Ronettes days, they approached him as the biggest producer of the time, and, you know, probably ever, you know, probably that's ever been. He was an enormous producer. The Ronettes, with the moxie that they had, they just rang his office and said, you know, we're doing this thing and we need a bit of traction. He saw them immediately. He immediately wanted to separate Ronnie from the band, and there began the beginning of an absolute lifetime nightmare for Ronnie Spector, which gave the Ronettes hits, but also saw Ronnie imprisoned, literally imprisoned in a mansion for the next few years, and her recording career actually completely dry up for the duration of her marriage to Phil Spector.
0: Yeah, I mean, we often talk about, you know, artists and people in show business being brilliant without being nice people. I think probably Phil Spector is
1: the
0: most extreme example of that.
1: Yeah, for sure.
0: But let's talk about his musical talents.
1: Yeah.
0: Having said that, The Wall of Sound, what is that? And I think we've probably heard it already on that track you played, right?
1: You totally did, yeah. So, yeah, you hear it on Be My Baby. Other big songs for The Wall of Sound, Do Ron Ron by The Crystals, River Deep Mountain High by Ike and Tina Turner, You've Lost That Loving Feeling by The Righteous Brothers. It's the musical equivalent, basically, of if you need an earthquake, you need Phil Spector. He was going for a sort of a live spontaneity that the 1950s rock and roll records had, but on a really orchestral scale. So he'd use the studio like as a tool. He'd stuff it a very echoey spaces with around about, you know, think about like 25 musicians, couple of pianos, lots of sets of everything. His big session musician crew that were the Wrecking Crew, they came to be known as. But he wanted to make the sound as full as possible. So when you're hearing that overwhelming tidal wave of sound that comes on you, lots of natural bleed between unisolated instruments, lots of echo and reverb that make you feel a sense of grandiosity, like you're in a big space that's full. And this is so, Jesse, so that it would sound like really mega coming out of like a standard jukebox or suitcase record player or car speakers. As we know, these are places where hits are really often made.
0: Yeah, people don't listen to them in a pair of headphones in a recording studio, do they?
1: No.
0: So if you've got an eye on how the song will be experienced, it'll probably change the way you make it.
1: Absolutely. And that's why these songs became such enormous bangers.
0: Tell me about this song. I mentioned it in the intro. I Wish I Never Saw the Sunshine. That won't be as familiar to a lot of our listeners.
1: Maybe not. I think it's my favourite.

0: favorite Ronnie song and my favorite Ronette song. It's a beautiful song. It was actually Beth Orton covered the song
1: really?
0: in 1996 on Trailer Park, which could even be, I mean, it's hard to say because Ronnie's been around my whole life, but I remember hearing it on Trailer Park and being like, oh, wasn't there a much noisier version of the song? And that was the Ronettes. But it's a textbook case, Jesse, of the wall of sound in action, okay? So, you know, you're going to really hear it there. But amazingly, it was not released at the time that it was recorded, which is just another weird Phil Spector thing. It got all tangled up in some annoyance that he had about Ike and Tina Turner's song River Deep, Mountain High. He thought that was going to be the biggest song ever, and it didn't do very well. So Phil tossed the baby out with the bathwater and decided, well, I don't want this other song either. If you don't like my style, you know, I will not give you my style. So I wish I never saw the sunshine. Didn't see the sunshine for a really long time. It appears on Ronnie's EP, She Talks to Rainbows, as a live cut, which is much later down the track. So recorded in 1966, but yeah, really not released until, oh gosh, a really, really long time later, decades later.
1: Okay, let's take a listen.

0: RNZ National, this is our Tuesday music feature, and I'm talking to Bea Trudgeon, who's a fan of the Ronettes, about this incredible girl group, an era-defining girl group, and Bea, they're a bit before your time, so how did you become a fan?
1: I think because probably, when I try and describe them, they're just the sound of the radio to me. There was always a radio on top of the fridge when I was growing up, or a gramophone playing somewhere with the radio, AM radio tuned in. And I suspect it was just an organic part of my upbringing. I suspect it feels so natural to me because it's always been there, you know. They were big, big songs. And then I guess later in life, more in tandem with the tastes of my day, Ronnie got all tangled up in punk. She got all tangled up in the Riot Girl movement.
0: Oh, yeah.
1: We just lost, I think yesterday, Jennifer Finch, the bassist from L7, the legendary punk band. She was a big Ronnie fan, and I remember her wearing a Ronnie t-shirt. You know, so Ronnie's always just sort of like, when I'm listening to women, the women I'm listening to are listening to Ronnie.
0: Huh.
1: Yeah, so she's kind of like our godmother, in a way.
0: How long were they together for?
1: The Ronettes were together for a blink of an eye, honestly. Really only, I don't even want to say two album releases, you know, because of the way Phil messed with the albums. So we're talking just for a few years in the early 60s, but their imprint in Ronnie in particular, because they were very fragmented by Phil, Ronnie's imprint, she was the woman that all the guys that came afterwards wanted to sing with, wanted to produce. She had big connections to the Beatles. The Ronettes, the Rolling Stones actually supported the Ronettes in the earliest days,
0: really?
1: Okay, in England. And this is before the Beatles had come to America. So, you know.
0: They're an American band. Did they have a following across the Atlantic?
1: Well, yeah, they went to England early and were sort of predated the British invasion, really, coming back the other way. George Harrison produced work for her. She had a big entanglement with the E Street Band, Bruce Springsteen's E Street Band.
0: And I assume she had to literally escape the shadow of Phil Spector to, you know, to be able to do that and to be able to start following her own destiny and self-determination.
1: He made that extremely difficult for her, you know, like, because he scuppered so much of the Ronettes' greatness, and he was very powerful. So I have a tinge of suspicion when I think about all the men that were very successful that Ronnie played with, because often Phil would be in the background playing with them also. He actually had enough power to prevent the Ronettes being inducted into the Rock and Roll Hall of Fame. He lobbied against them being inducted. And the year that they were finally inducted, that was 2007, he could no longer block them because he was serving time in jail. He was awaiting his murder sentencing.
0: Well, he kept them out of the Hall of Fame for, 45 years?
1: As many years after which they should have been in there.
0: Yeah.
1: And he would still say, I mean, Phil Spector died in jail, whereas Ronnie Spector died a free woman. But he did his best to continue to say that Ronnie and the Ronettes were nothing. They were just an instrument. They didn't even really sing on all their songs. He would break, especially the other women in the Ronettes, Estelle and Nedra, were very disposable to Phil. He really just wanted Ronnie to do with what he could.
0: Well, we talked a bit about the influence of the Ronettes on the Beach Boys, and there's another connection here because I think we're going to play a cover next.
1: Yeah, we're going to play Don't Worry Baby. Now, get your hankies, honestly. Because this was composed by Brian Wilson, and we mentioned how much he loved Be My Baby. He wrote the song Don't Worry Baby for her, but Phil blocked her recording it, so it didn't happen. But later her version appeared on the Talks to Rainbows EP that Joey Ramone produced for her. A little fun fact about the Ramones and Joey Ramone, her producer and beautiful friend. Some people say, you know, that through some lenses, the Ramones are a Ronettes tribute band. I just want to put that there. They famously covered the Ronettes song Baby I Love You on their album End of the Century. So, you know, are they a tribute band? I don't know. Maybe.
0: Let's take a listen. Thank you.

0: Bea Trudgeon is our guest. She's a contributor to Audio Culture and Music NZ and regular guest presenter on our Tuesday music feature. We're talking about Ronnie Spector today and the Ronettes. I'm learning so much. Thank you, Bea. The punk thing I didn't quite understand at the start when I said they had an influence, but obviously it's it was post her leaving the group. It's partly about their influence, but also about some of her connections as well. And Joey Ramone, as you said, was the producer on that that track, "Don't Worry, Baby." What does her solo career look like? I know there was we've got the 20th anniversary of an album that came out in 2006. What do you know about Last of the Rock Stars?
1: Lots of people guessed it on that album. It's just like everyone always wanted to play with Ronnie. It was like the pinnacle, you know. People that played on Last of the Rock Stars with her, Patti Smith, lots of connection between Ronnie and Patti, I think, as women that just like to get out and really dance and enjoy music, you know. Keith Richards, long, long time friend. Joey Ramone was on there. Susanna Hoffs from the Bangles was on there.
0: Yes.
1: So you just get that feeling that everyone always would. It's like, you know, what is the prize you want in your music life? I want to sing with Ronnie Spector. And I always think it's funny too when she does, I was listening to her singing with the E Street Band live on the way here this morning, and I was just thinking she has this kind of awesome, crazy way of making everyone else who's trying so hard to sing along with her, like even I've seen her sing with Brian Wilson, great singers, they're just like left in the dirt, you know, like they're just like, and they seem so excited and they give it everything. But yeah, Ronnie's a hard act to keep up with.
0: Yeah, and we're still releasing music, you know, quite relatively recently. There's a 2016 album called English Heart, and actually before we do that, should we listen to this cover that she did of Amy Winehouse? Was this for Amy, upon Amy's death? Was that when she released this?
1: Amy heard this song released, which is, she heard it sung live. Ronnie sang it as a tribute at Glastonbury in 2016, but Amy did actually get to be in an audience and hear this, so just imagine this, because Amy is like Ronnie Mark II, okay? So just have a listen to these vibes that Ronnie puts on for Amy, which is a beautiful tribute back.

0: This is the Tuesday music feature. That was Back to Black, the Amy Winehouse song performed by Ronnie Spector. Almost out of time. Like I say, I've really, really enjoyed it, B. We're going to finish with a track from her 2016 album called English Heart. I just want to mention too, by the way, if people want more, she's got a memoir, 1990s Be My Baby. Would that be a good place to go for a bit more
1: totally,
0: of the story?
1: Totally, it's one of the greatest rock and roll memoirs of all time. Everyone says so. Wonderful story about a true survivor and, fantastically entertaining story of showbiz gossip and, moxie.
0: Brilliant. And we talked about their success in the US and the UK, and this is perhaps a bit of a tribute to England, where she had such a following. English Heart, anything else you'd like to say to introduce this song?
1: Just totally. This is a cover of the Beatles, I'll Follow the Sun, and it just speaks to Ronnie's connections with her friends, John and Paul and George and Ringo. I think she's got such a lovely late Marianne Faithfull vibe on this. So I think it's a nice one just to think of when you think of Ronnie going on her way.
0: Thank you so much. I've really enjoyed half an hour of reconsidering this incredible voice, incredible career. And Bea Trudgeon, thanks so much.
1: Beautiful. Thanks, GC.
0: Here she is with I'll Follow the Sun.

0: Oh, that was beautiful, wasn't it? A bit more on the Ronettes from B. Trudgeon. After three, what is plastic doing to your body?
1: RNZ News at 3, kia ora. Good afternoon, I'm Angie Skerritt. The Green Party says the country's reliance on fossil fuels is to blame for the new inflation figures. The Consumer Price Index rose 1.5% in the 3 months ended June, with the annual rate at 4.9%. But without fuel prices, the annual rise would have been 2.9%. Green Party co-leader Chloe Swarbrick says the government hasn't done anything to minimise fuel shock risks.
2: We've got a really insane situation, right? You have all members of this government agreeing or admitting that what is driving this inflation is fossil fuels. Yet, they have continued to exacerbate our reliance on and exposure to fossil fuels.
1: US President Donald Trump has imposed a 50% tariff on a wide range of goods imported from Canada. The duties mark a major escalation in trade tensions between the North American neighbours. The White House said the tariffs were necessary to protect American businesses. The chair of a Northland iwi says plans to scrap iwi involvement in councils under the RMA were both surprising and not surprising. The government has announced mana whakahono orohe agreements, which set out how Māori and councils can work together under treaty settlements, will be scrapped as part of the RMA reforms. Ngā Te Hine Chair Rowena Tana says the decision will deprive Māori of a seat at the local government table.
3: It's yet another example of modern-day control and oppression, marginalisation of our iwi, our people, tangata whenua, another example of that behaviour. Very surprised, but not surprised.
1: Ms Tana says her iwi has an agreement with Northland Regional Council and another pending with the Far North. Prison inspectors say inmates at a North Waikato prison have been readily accessing contraband and staff morale is low. The Office of the Inspectorate has today released its May 2025 report for Spring Hill Corrections Facility. Chief Inspector Janice Adair says there were serious concerns with conditions in some areas of the prison and with certain practices and processes. It also identified a shortage of staff. In response, Corrections says it is constantly working to stay one step ahead on contraband and it's added 45 custodial staff at Spring Hill, with most now having more than 2 years of service. A relative of the Linmore terror attacker has described him as a soft-hearted and caring person. Ahmed Samsuddin was shot dead by police after stabbing shoppers at a West Auckland supermarket. A coronial inquest is underway, looking at his path to violent extremism and the time leading to the attack. Samsuddin's family are no longer taking part in the inquest, but evidence has been heard from one of his relatives who cannot be named. The relative described Samsuddin as misunderstood, saying they cannot believe he committed the attack. They say his family has so many questions about his last years and months of life, and now also his death. The US military says it's finished its latest round of strikes on Iran. It says over the course of 5 hours, it hit Iranian military command centres, missile and drone launch sites, maritime capabilities and air defence systems. There have now been 10 consecutive nights of American strikes on Iran. A Russian warship has carried out a live artillery exercise 40 nautical miles off the coast of southwest Britain. It was being monitored by the Royal Navy and a French military aircraft as it carried out its drill in international waters. The BBC's Jonathan Beale reports.
4: The Russian frigate Nyustra Shimi was being shadowed by a Royal Navy patrol ship, HMS Tyne, in the English Channel. It then told HMS Tyne to move to a safer distance before conducting a live-fire gunnery exercise. The Ministry of Defence said HMS Tyne monitored the activity and continued to track the Russian ship and stood ready to protect UK national security. The incident took place about 40 nautical miles south of Plymouth in international waters.
1: And police are investigating the death of a person at a house in the Gisborne suburb of Kaiti overnight. At this stage, the death is being treated as unexplained. Detective Senior Sergeant John Love says a person was found dead inside a house on Crawford Road just before 2 o'clock in the morning. Anyone with information is urged to contact police. And that's the news.
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1: Now, the short forecast from the Met Service ahead of the mountain forecast until midnight tomorrow, Wednesday. For Northland, Auckland and Coromandel, mostly fine today with showers in Northland clearing this evening, cloudy periods and a few showers tomorrow. For Bay of Plenty and Taupo, mainly fine today, morning cloud tomorrow, then fine spells increasing. Waikato to Kapiti, also Taumarunui and Taihape, mainly fine at first, but cloud increasing this afternoon or evening with possible drizzle. Partly cloudy tomorrow, the odd shower about coastal Waikato and Waitomo. For Gisborne to Wairarapa, also Wellington, generally fine, showers about coastal Gisborne clearing this afternoon. For Buller to Fiordland, clouds increasing, rain in Fiordland spreading north tonight and tomorrow morning, possibly heavy, followed by showers. For Nelson, Marlborough, Canterbury and Otago, except Clutha, partly cloudy, isolated showers south of Christchurch tonight or tomorrow morning. For Southland and Clutha, cloudy periods, showers clearing tomorrow afternoon. And for the Chatham Islands, mostly cloudy with showers tomorrow evening. And the forecast for the mountains up until midnight tomorrow. For the North Island, Tongariro National Park to Tararua Forest Park, also Te Papakura or Taranaki, cloud increasing Tuesday afternoon with the odd shower, clearing to fine weather about Tararua Forest Park Wednesday afternoon. Remaining North Island mountain areas mainly fine, but clouds developing for a time Wednesday morning. Winds light southwesterlies, freezing level about 2,000 metres. For the South Island, Kahurangi and Paparoa National Parks, cloudy periods, a few showers developing Wednesday morning, possibly heavy about Paparoa. Kaikoura Ranges, high clouds with the odd shower Wednesday morning. The Nelson Lakes to Aoraki Mount Cook National Park, high cloud, rain developing about Aoraki this evening, falling as snow there above 1,500 metres. Isolated showers developing tonight elsewhere, clearing from the south from Wednesday morning. For Mount Aspiring and Fiordland National Park, rain heavy at times, with snow possible to 1,500 metres. Rain easing for a time Wednesday morning, but returning at night. Winds southwesterlies, but gale westerlies about and south of Mount Aspiring, and a freezing level of about 1,800 metres. The time is now 8 minutes past 3, and you're on Afternoons with Jessie Mulligan.

0: years ago today, this was the number one song in New Zealand. Is this our first supergroup? Dave Dobbin, Billy T. James, Tim Finn, Bunny Walters, Barry Crump, Annie Crummer, Hammond Gamble. That's in order of appearance. It was a single released to promote KZ7 in the 1987 America's Cup. Of course, it uses the melody of Poor Kare Kare Ana. 40 years ago today, this was number one. It stayed there for a long time on the New Zealand Top 40. 3:09. We've got some podcast chat on the way. We'll get the final results on You're the Judge, and then Shanna Swan, who has looked at the relationship between environmental chemicals and human reproduction, particularly plastics, and how it affects fertility, and how removing plastics from your life may increase fertility. She'll have a talk to us about that when she joins us at about 3:20 today. Right now, let's talk podcasts. And our critic and former RNZer Jemima Houston joins us now. Hello there.
1: Hi, Jesse.
0: Good to chat to you. You've got a couple of podcasts from the ABC in Australia. Tell us about Unravel, What Became of Jack.
1: I do. So this Unravel is a true crime podcast in true Jemima podcast fashion. It is Unravel, for those who don't know, is an ABC series of investigative, true crime investigative podcasts. And every season is about a different true crime story, a cold case or a missing person's case. And this one is about Jack McLennan, who went missing almost 2 years ago. He was 27 years old up in Queensland, and he disappeared one night and hasn't been seen since. And so an ABC journalist up in Queensland, Rob Bergen, went and investigated what happened and tried to find out what became of Jack. Now, I will say this is not one of those true crime podcasts that has a nice, neat little bow at the end. Jack is still missing and the search is still on. It's also not even clear whether a crime has taken place. You know, Jack went missing and, you know, we're still determining what happened there. But I suppose, you know, to sort of hook you in as to what the story is, Jack was 27, he'd just gone through a breakup. He went out into the bush to a waterhole with a friend, you know, to blow off some steam, have some beers, hang out, get in the water, hot out there in Queensland, right? And then, you know, they're hanging out there, the night progresses, he talks to his mum and his sister on the phone, he's texting his ex-girlfriend. The friend at about 10 o'clock at night calls out to Jack, says, let's get out of here. He sees Jack about 30 metres away. He's been off, you know, on the phone doing something else. And then the friend turns back to the car, packs up the car, turns around, and Jack's gone.
0: Whoa.
1: And he says that he never sees him again. And so he waits for a couple of hours. Jack never appears. And then, obviously, the search begins very quickly. There is a wide police investigation, and four key clues are found. They find Jack's trainers, they find his hat, they find a credit card, and they find his wallet, all sort of widely dispersed around the area. They're not all in one place.
0: Yeah.
1: And
0: is the friend suspected?
1: The friend is absolutely suspected. Yeah. And what's interesting in this case, obviously, you know, the police are off doing their own investigation, but Rob Bergen, the journalist, he is doing his own investigation alongside. So, you know, as the episodes progress, you know, we want to hear from the friend. We want to hear from the ex-girlfriend. These are the people that were potentially the last to be in communication with Jack. And Rob gets those interviews and you hear directly from them. It's a really pacey podcast. Obviously, there isn't a satisfying ending, but it really, the way Rob tells the story makes it really pacey and makes you feel like he's incredibly empathetic towards Jack and his family. He clearly is trusted by the family hugely, and you get that sense in the podcast. So if you're interested in true crime or missing persons cases, it may be one to have a look at and one to watch in the future.
0: Thank you. That's from the ABC, called Unravel, What Became of Jack. Jemima Houston on podcasts. And What's That Rash is a very intriguing name for a podcast. I'd listen.
1: I don't know Yeah, well, I don't know about you, Jesse, but I can sometimes be somebody who might, you know, Dr. Google, have a little look at what's
0: it's Dr.
1: wrong
0: GPT
1: with me.
0: These days.
1: What's that rash?
0: Yeah.
1: Well, that's what I was going to say. And I have friends that are, you know, treating ChatGPT like their therapist or their doctor. But what is good about this podcast is that if you have a question about health stories in the news or wellness and health trends or fads that you might see on TikTok or Instagram, you know, people being obsessed with Greek yogurt to up their protein intake, or whether a multivitamin will make you feel absolutely like Superman through winter and you'll feel energetic and ready to go. You know, if you have questions like that, or just common health questions like, how do I know when I'm no longer infectious with a cold or a flu?
0: Yeah, that's a good one. Having just spent a month on holiday with my family and we took turns getting a cold and we're all arguing about when we could use each other's water bottles. I'd love to know the answer to that one.
1: Yes, exactly. And so What's That Rash provides those answers. And it's presented by Dr. Norman Swan, who is a well-respected journalist here. He was actually one of the first medically qualified journalists in Australia. He's a big name here. We have him regularly on the show that I work for here at the ABC. And he's a very calm and collected, informative voice. You know, if you have those sort of questions, it's co-presented with Tegan Taylor, who's a science broadcaster here with the ABC. And the episodes are 20 minutes. You know, if you don't want to do the deep dive Google search or ChatGPT and get yourself worried and you want to listen to some sort of comforting, clear, well-researched voices, then this is the podcast for you. Obviously, I think it's important to say, it's, you know, if you have a medical question, you should go see your doctor. But if you're looking for answers to whether a wellness fad that you've seen on TikTok is going to, you know, make huge improvements to your life, then maybe having a listen to What's That Rash could help you in your day-to-day.
0: And the episodes aren't all rash-based.
1: No, they aren't all rash-based. They cover many, many ails and ailments and illnesses and issues that you may have in your health.
0: Lovely. Good idea for a podcast too. Thank you. Great to talk to you. As always, Jemima. Cheers.
1: Catch you later.
0: That's Jemima Houston, our podcast critic, with a couple of selections from the ABC in Australia today. 16 past three, Tuesday is the Year of the Judge Day. I'll read this letter for you one more time. It's from Billy. Hi team. My wife and I have a cat. To say it's doted on would be a rather large understatement. We've been long in competition to be the cat's favourite, and after a concerted campaign, I have become number one human, according to our cat. I am thrilled. My wife, less so. In fact, she's so disappointed, she's asked if I could tone down my attention. I'm struggling with this. I've told her that she should step up her own efforts rather than me change mine. Isn't that fair enough? We asked you whether Billy is right or she's right. And I believe we're going to start with Nikki in Auckland. Hello.
2: Hi, Jesse.
0: Do you have cat experience?
2: Of course. I've always had a cat. My cat's name is Harry.
0: Lovely. And do you have anyone in your household vying for Harry's affections?
2: Well, I used to, but not in the moment, no.
0: Okay.
2: No, I'm very lucky, but the neighbour does. The neighbour vies, yeah.
0: So tell me what your read is on this situation.
2: I think he's right. I think is cats are never loyal. You cannot expect a cat to be a loyal cat. They're wild animals, let's face it. Unless there's a really good reason, i.e. he has done the work. Clearly, he's feeding the cat, he's petting the cat, he's loving the cat.
0: Mm.
2: She needs to do the work. The
0: right.
2: cat will choose.
0: She can't expect the husband to pull no. back his affection.
2: Hell no. Oh, okay. No. That is not the right thing to do. No.
0: What does Harry respond to?
2: Oh, he responds firstly to food, then to a lovely, warm, open fire.
0: Uh-huh.
2: And then a lovely sunny day out on the deck.
0: Oh, perfect.
2: And then lots of cuddles, of course.
0: Thanks, Nikki. Nice to talk to you today. Your vote
2: okay,
0: is registered.
2: Thanks, Jesse.
0: Let's go an hour and a half south, probably an hour 15 these days on the Waikato Expressway. Eleanor is in Hamilton. Hello.
3: Hello.
0: You got a cat too?
3: I've got a very geriatric cat with no teeth. Yes. He will suck a mouse to death.
0: He what?
3: He will suck a mouse to death.
0: What's he called?
3: Tenzing. I had Hillary in Tenzing, but only Tenzing left.
0: That's great. Okay. Sorry to hear about Hillary. And tell us, what do you think about the situation with Billy and his wife?
3: Well, I've seen competitive marriages and I've seen happy marriages. I don't think the two go together. You know, yep. If somebody puts a cat ahead of their spouse, the spouse is quite likely to feel aggrieved and maybe look for affection elsewhere.
0: I see. So you're saying to Billy, see the big picture here. This is about more than a cat.
3: You know, they say happy wife, happy life.
0: Yeah. Very good. Thank you.
3: And I'm thinking, if they have children, are they going to compete for their affection in the same way? I wouldn't like to be, you know, concerned for the cat, for the child.
0: Hopefully not. Thanks, Eleanor. Lovely to talk to you today. Cheers.
3: Okay, bye. Okay,
0: that's a vote in each direction and a couple of good, strong perspectives there. Well, here is the official results. 89.7% of you think Billy is right. That's pretty unequivocal, I've got to say. 9 out of 10 people going with the bloke on this one. Thank you to everyone who's voted. We always finish up You're the Judge with a song which is slightly on theme.

0: So I didn't know this song's called The Love Cats. It's by The Cure. Kia ora, you're on Afternoons with Jesse Mulligan. Now, for decades, Dr. Shanna Swan has studied the relationship between environmental chemicals and human reproduction. Her research has helped drive a global conversation about declining fertility, reproductive health, and the potential effects of chemicals found in everyday products. She's worked with six couples with unexplained infertility to see what might happen if they eliminated as much plastic from their homes and lives as possible. The Netflix documentary follows them from the supermarket to the bedroom to see if reducing their exposure to plastic might improve their chances of having a baby. The documentary is called The Plastic Detox, and Dr. Shanna Swan joins me now. Hi, Shanna.
1: Hi, Jesse. Nice to be here with you.
0: Great to chat to you. Gosh, you've been sounding the alarm for a very long time about what plastics and the chemicals added to them are doing to our reproductive health. Were you initially sceptical about a connection between declining sperm counts and chemicals like the ones they use to make plastic?
1: Oh, I'm initially skeptical about almost everything, actually. I was initially skeptical that sperm count had declined worldwide when I first heard about it. And I was neutral, I think, about the chemicals that are in plastic and elsewhere that we study, not just plastic, by the way. And these are chemicals that can affect our body's hormones, basically, what's called the endocrine disrupting chemicals. So I joined a committee at the request of the National Academy of Sciences, and our job was to see whether those chemicals are impacting human health. And we were all skeptical, I think, when we joined that committee, but I ended up being pretty convinced.
0: Yeah, tell us what you found when you looked into it.
1: Sorry?
0: Tell us what you found when you looked into it.
1: Well, I guess you have asked about the chemicals. We can come back to the sperm count because that was one story. The chemicals, another story, which turned out to be related. I was neutral about the chemicals. Let's put it like this. I can't say I was a skeptical. I was just uninformed and had no prior opinion. However, I learned very early about a series of studies in animals first, where the scientists had fed the mother phthalates. And these are those chemicals that make plastic soft and flexible that are in our soft water bottles. And they're also in our perfumes and in our cosmetics and all over the place, those phthalates. And I really didn't know anything about them, but this group studying these in animals found something very remarkable, which was that when the mother was fed these phthalates, when they were put in her food, that she had male offspring that were not completely masculinized. Mm. That make sense?
0: Yeah, this is rats you're talking about?
1: Yes. So what happened to these little rats when their mother was fed phthalates was that their genitals didn't completely masculinize. And to understand that sentence, you have to understand that initially all the genitals are female.
0: Yeah.
1: They're undifferentiated and they're what will become female. And then for the male to masculinize, if you will, to develop male genitals, he requires testosterone.
0: Yeah.
1: And he requires that at the right time. It's very precise. Timing is really critical. It's a number of days in rats that he has to see that testosterone. He has to see enough of it also. And when he does, then what happens is things start to differentiate between males and females. So the male develops testicles, which in the female go on to become ovaries, right?
0: Yeah.
1: And so
0: that's when things are going right.
1: Yeah. And then if that little rat pup doesn't see the testosterone when he's waiting for it, his programming is to expect it. And if it doesn't come along, well, he just misses the boat, if you will. His genitals just don't get completely masculinized. If he has a little bit of testosterone, they'd be incomplete. If he had no testosterone, then they would stay feminine. So that's pretty dramatic, and it's called the phthalate syndrome. And just knowing that and knowing something about toxicology should make you wake up, because there's no other chemical that has a syndrome named after it.
2: Gosh.
0: So we know this is happening in rats and the phthalate syndrome is a real thing. How difficult was it to demonstrate that the same may be true for humans?
1: That was an interesting challenge that I took on when I heard about this phthalate syndrome in humans. I mean, in rats. And I asked, is it present in humans, right? And so if you think about this for a short time, well, you'll know how to do it, I think. If you know that in our body, we have the fingerprint, if you will, of these chemicals in our urine or blood. Turns out urine is what's relevant for phthalates. Mm. And so you can look in the urine and you can say, how much phthalates did the rat mother have? And you can also do that for the human. So if you look in the mother, I happen to have saved a lot of urine from pregnant women. That's how I could do this. I was got very lucky. I had this freezer full of urine of pregnant women, right?
0: Yep.
1: And so we measured what's called the phthalate metabolite, how the phthalate is metabolized in the body as it goes through the body and then enters the urine and is excreted. That takes about 4 hours, by the way. It's quite quick on the average. So we had this urine and it was sitting there for quite a while, but it's stable. And we measured how much phthalates were in the mother's urine, right? And then the other half of the equation, well, in the rats it was measuring all the stuff in the genitals and looking at the mother's exposure. So we decided to do the same in humans. So we had the mother's exposure in the human, and we wanted to see what was going on in the boys. And so we asked the mother, would you bring your son in for a quick exam? And they all did. And they came in and we measured the length of their penis and whether the testicles were descended, how big the testicles were. And we also measured something which is pretty sensitive, and it's the distance from the anus to the genitals. And that's the AGD, and in the street, the kids call it the taint.
0: Yes. I never thought that word would come up in a feature interview, yes.
1: The taint, it also is called the gooch and the grundle. and the ABC, which is ass ball connector.
0: Right.
1: So by whatever name, it's a measure of how much the genitals are masculinized.
0: Wow.
1: Because in the female, this distance is pretty short. It's about half what it is in a typical male. And so if the boy has a short anogenital distance, it's a good hint that in other ways he's also going to be under masculine.
2: Yes, that's fascinating.
0: If you've just tuned in, you may be wondering what you're listening to. Dr. Shanna Swan on the relationship between fertility and environmental chemicals, in particular plastics. We'll talk about fragrances too. First a break with Angie Skerritt in the headlines.
3: Thank you, Jesse. The Trade Minister says New Zealand is bracing for a small increase in US tariffs from 10 to 12.5%. Labour says the Finance Minister is wrong to blame rising inflation on Donald Trump. The government is due to receive the inquiry into the handling of the Tom Phillips case today, with the Attorney General hoping to release it publicly next month. Lower Hutt's mayor says he supports a proposal to merge at least 9 councils in the Wellington region into a super city. And social media influencers Andrew and Tristan Tate have denied any wrongdoing at a court appearance in the US over their alleged involvement in sex trafficking and other offences. That is RNZ Headlines. Our next bulletin is in Checkpoint at 4 o'clock.
2: Hi, I'm Amanda Gillies, and today on The Detail, how do sports stars beat the heat while beating their opponents? And how does the world address the risks of extreme weather so big events remain safe and healthy?
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0: Kia ora, this is Afternoons with Jesse Mulligan. I'm talking to Dr. Shanna Swan. Her documentary is called The Plastic Detox.
5: It's a big story on an individual basis, but I mean, what does it mean for the human race?
1: Yeah, that's a good question, because of course we also asked, okay, some of these boys have this distance short, does that matter, right? I mean, who cares? Well, it turns out it does matter, because, and we showed this by measuring this distance and sperm count in college students. And because in our study, the babies were just a few months old, we couldn't wait for their sperm counts, but we could go to these students and we paid them $75 and they gave us a sperm sample. And then they also allowed us to measure this distance. Yeah. Okay. So then we looked to see whether it matters. And sure enough, the lower the sperm count, the shorter the anogenital distance, or conversely, Short anogenital distance predicted a low sperm count.
5: Yeah.
1: So there we had a very nice connection between mother's exposure to phthalates and lowered sperm count in her male offspring. Okay?
5: Yeah. And are plastics the culprit? And by plastics, we include microplastics, which are in the news quite a bit these days?
1: No, let's not go into microplastics, which is a minute for my, we'll come back to that.
5: Yeah, okay.
1: But microplastics are not separate chemicals. They're separate presentations of these chemicals, if you will, instances of these chemicals. But the chemicals, the phthalates, the bisphenols, the PFAS chemicals, lead, you could have, there's just lots and lots of environmental chemicals. They can show up in our body in many forms. They can be, like I told you, metabolized and show up in the urine. They can show up in the tissue. When they're in the tissue, the way they are typically showing up is as very small particles. And those are the micro or the nanoplastic particles. But the thing that's we're most concerned about health-wise is the chemicals that are, if you will, sitting on top of these little particles, that are carried by these particles, that are hitchhiking on these particles.
5: Yeah.
1: And they are distributing these particles are then distributing the chemicals wherever they go in the body, whether it's the brain or the testicles and so on and so forth. So they're sort of a chemical delivery system, if you will. Now, the little particles are not great all by themselves, apart from the chemicals, because they are pretty hard on tissue. Mm. And I don't know if you remember, or maybe you weren't even old enough to know, but there's historically, things that get into the lungs and cause harm. Asbestos, for example, right? Asbestos is a particle inside the lung. It causes asbestosis, and it also conveys chemicals, right? So they're not the same as the chemicals that are just sitting on your food and getting into your blood and then your urine or wherever they go in your body. But they are also causing this other harm to the tissue by their physical presence. And that

0: is raised by the bisphenols is something that's also going to be important, although that's been much less studied. So typically we talk about this in relation to the male reproductive capacity, but it actually probably affects both the male and the female and does interfere with their ability to have children.
1: So this documentary I mentioned, The Plastic Detox, is that partly your opportunity to wave the flag on this? I mean, it sounds like you know a lot that the general population doesn't know.
0: Yeah, well, I mean, this is a little what we call intervention, which I love, actually, because I love the film team. I love the couples that I worked with. I love spending time with them. And I love the fact that they learned how to reduce their exposure, improve their sperm count, and get pregnant. I mean, that's a really feel-good experience, right?
1: Yeah.
0: So, I had a wonderful time with that, and I still actually talk to the couples, and you know, it's great. What we did by working with them, let me just tell you what the program was. We found couples that had their sperm tested because they were not getting pregnant. That's why they went to testing. They had trouble getting pregnant.
1: Yeah.
0: They hadn't conceived for more than 12 months. And so they were technically infertile. So we found them and we said, well, first of all, they had to agree when they signed up and give their sperm sample that they could be contacted for research. So we were allowed to talk to them. And then we talked to them and we asked them about other things in their lives that might explain their infertility. We didn't want to have explained infertility in our study. We wanted unexplained because we want to explain it, right? So they had to have what we call idiopathic infertility. And then they had to agree to do this experiment with us. And it took time and they had to let us enter their lives quite intimately. And so, you know, it was not straightforward finding them, but not hard either. And we got them and we asked the man to give a semen sample at home. And there's a company or several companies. We work with one called Fellow. And so Fellow sent them a kit. They collected their sample. They put it in the kit. They mailed it in. Fellow measured their sperm parameters. And that was it. That was that outcome. They also collected their urine using a company called Million Marker. Million Marker will send you a kit if you pay them the money, but these guys didn't have to, but we sent them the kits.
1: Mm-hmm.
0: And they put their urine into a cup and they sent it in. And then we tested that to see, you know, just like the rats that were given the phthalates. And so we did that with people. And we said we didn't feed them the phthalates, but we saw what was in their body because of everything that they were exposed to in their life. And so we got their urine and we did that at the beginning, the middle, and the end. And this was a 3-month intervention. So it was time 0, 6 weeks, and 12 weeks, right? And so the plan was in between 0 and 12 weeks, we would try to get them to reduce their exposure. So how do you do that? Well, you got to know what they're putting into their bodies. So we had a team at Million Marker that talked to them once a week and said, what did you put on your face this morning? What did you wash your clothes with? How do you store your food? I also went to their house and talked to them about what actually I saw in their fridge and on their stove and so on. And so it was a very high touch little experiment to make a point, right? And so they did that. They told us what they ate and what they put on their face and so on. And then we changed it.
1: This is the point for our audience, by the way. I'm talking to Dr. Shana Swan, and in a review of this movie, this is the point The Guardian describes you as Queer Eye, Super Nanny, and Marie Kondo all rolled into one as you visit their homes and help them get rid of plastic.
0: Anyway, so they They made changes, and most of the changes we talked to them about. How hard was this to make? What were the hardest changes for you? And we have, you know, all that information.

0: anyway, this has been published now. This is in a peer-reviewed paper, this experiment. They did it very well. They were able, if you look in the film, shows the what happened to their phthalate levels and their bisphenol levels and parabens and so on. They went down, and some of them to non-detect from fairly high levels. And the men's semen sperm count went up. And that's what we wanted to see. Would that happen? Yes, it happened. And then we had quite a few pregnancies.
1: Wow.
0: I'm not going to tell you exactly how many, because I want everybody to watch this movie.
1: But you're telling me that it was possible to intervene, to change people's exposure to plastic, and to see our results in their fertility.
0: Yes, absolutely.
1: Gosh.
0: You can see it. You haven't seen the movie then, right? Jesse?
1: No, well, I just, while you were talking, I just emailed my wife and said, hey, we've got to watch this. We've got to watch this. Because so much of it is, we tell the kids to avoid fragrances and they think we're being stupid. Or, you know, we've just chucked out the nonstick pan and now we're going to use cast iron. They're like, Mom, Dad. You know, so it actually sounds like quite a good family watch so that they know we're not crazy. so much of it is... I guess it sounds a little bit like urban myth, right? Don't microwave plastic. Really? Does it really make a difference? So it's quite good to see some of the research behind it and to see that it can make an evidential impact.
0: It does make a difference. And you know, one of the things we asked the couples, how did you feel, you know, doing this? And it was very positive. They were very positive about it. And by the way, I won't lay claim to these things, but we're going to look at them in our next study. We are doing a larger study of this design. And they reported less stress, sleeping better, the quality of life in general.
1: Really? You
0: know, and also sexual satisfaction, erectile dysfunction was improved. And there lots of endpoints that were not our primary endpoints, you know, like sperm count and getting pregnant, but it improved their lives in lots of ways. And they're definitely, you know, gung-ho for this, I can tell you.
1: Yeah. By the way, you, for people who aren't familiar with you, you sound like a very energetic mid-career researcher. Would it be rude of me to ask you what your most recent birthday was, Shanna?
0: I'm 90. Yeah, I just turned 90. Is that what you mean?
1: It is. It's amazing. And clearly still going strong. Could you perhaps finish by sharing some low-hanging fruit when it comes to getting plastic out of your house and out of your life?
0: Sure. So, first of all, you know, this is when I went through their homes. This is kind of what I said to them. We went to the kitchen. I looked at how they stored their food. And you don't want to store your food in plastic, and you don't want to microwave it in plastic. Absolutely, that's the worst. I recommend that you treat your water. We distill our water. Other people filter their water. There's RO, but water is a big source of exposure to these chemicals, and yes, to microplastics. And then I would go to the bathroom and look at what's in their cupboards, in their medicine cabinets, and look at, you know, anything that smells nice, I have to say. Everything that's fragranced is going to have phthalates in it. In our study, we asked women what they had used on their body in the past 24 hours, and then we asked them, was it fragranced? And when they said yes, the women who said yes had higher levels of phthalates measurable in their urine. There's no question that when you have fragrance products entering your body, whether it's through your nose or through your skin, you know, cosmetics, these are also put into cosmetics to retain color. So it's in lipstick and nail polish and so on. So everywhere, it's really hard to think about all the ways that they can get into your body. But I would say reduce fragrance. Don't store in plastic, don't microwave in plastic. Takeout is really tricky. My husband and I like takeout. Mm. There's no takeout in the US that I know of that's plastic free or recyclable containers or anything like that. It's pretty bad for takeout. But, you know, we live a busy life and busy lives, and we have to sometimes do that. So try to minimize that, I would say. With some of the kids who were, some of the couples had kids from past, and one of them I went shopping with, and I said, okay, Cecilia, let's see how little plastic we can put in our shopping cart. And we did that. We went through the store, and parenthetically, the food that's not prepackaged is less expensive. If you want to save a little money,
1: yeah,
0: you know, buy it that way. And you're also going to be reducing your exposure. But I say shop carefully. You can use an app called Clearia, C-L-E-A-R-Y-A. And Clearia will, if you have a can, you can't scan your lettuce head, by the way, but you can scan anything that's packaged. And it will scan the ingredients, and it will compare those ingredients to a list of bad chemicals, bad products that you don't want in your food. And so it'll say, well, this one, we rate this 9, that's great. We rate this 2, that's terrible. And that might help you shop, you know, better with fewer exposures in your food.
1: Gosh,
0: yeah, so food is clearly important. And by the way, laundry products, cleaning products, it's in everything. It's in everything. So just, I think the thing to do is just be aware. And you can always go to Environmental Working Group has some guides called consumer guides, and you can put a product in there, and it'll tell you, you say, you put in sunscreen, and then you put in your particular sunscreen, and then it'll say, well, this is a 9. Well, that's a great sunscreen by their rating. It might be a 2, which is a terrible rating, right? So that's something practical that you could do. Just, you know, look at these consumer guides. I don't know what you have in New Zealand. You probably have some companies doing this as well, but I'm not familiar with them.
1: Yeah. Gosh, it's been a very, very interesting conversation. Thank you very much. Can I just ask, by the way, you got a lot of pushback.
0: Sorry?
1: You got a lot of support, and you got a lot of pushback. What is the strongest argument that you've got this all wrong? I'll get an email after this from the people who make plastic, and what will they tell me? What's the other side of the story?
0: I'll tell you what they'll argue about. They'll argue about the fact that fertility is going down. They'll argue that that's due to people's choice and not their product use. It's not quite the same question you're asking, but it's something that's very frustrating to me. So they'll say, well, people are choosing to have fewer children. They're having children at an older age when they're less fertile. They want to have only one child. They don't want to bring children into this world that has all these problems, and on like that. Choice, choice, choice, choice, choice.
1: Okay.
0: And my answer to that is a little, you know, I'm not sure what you think about it, but I'm pretty convinced by it, which is that it's not just humans that are having trouble having babies. The entire world, every species is threatened. You know, if we look at the number of, you know, surviving species, the threat to species, that's increasing. And they have the same exposure as we do. And they cannot make those choices. You know, animals out in the wild are not going to choose to have fewer children.
1: Could the plastics people argue that the evidence isn't as conclusive as you're making out? The connection between phthalates and infertility, for example?
0: Well, there are certainly other causes. I'm not saying that this explains everything, but I'm saying this explains a significant piece of it, enough to know that we should reduce these exposures. We don't have to know everything. We don't have to be 100% certain in order to, you know, not use fragrance products or, you know, not microwave our food in plastic. We know enough to know that that's not a good thing. So why not do that?
1: Great to chat to you. Thank you so much for your time today. We really, really appreciate it.
0: Great. Okay. Nice talking to you, Jesse. Okay.
1: Dr.
0: New Zealand. Yeah. I hope to be there someday.
1: We'd love to have you. Thank you, Dr. Shanna Swan. It's called The Plastic Detox on Netflix if you'd like to see her documentary. Just after 3:50, which means it's that time of day.
2: Time to check in with Wallace Chapman. He's the host of the panel weeknights 6 to 8pm and he drops in around now to tell us what he's got planned.
3: And checking in, we are. Kia ora, Jesse. How are you?
2: Hi.
3: Today? Yeah, very good. The Harbour Bridge Report flowing very, very smooth as the fur of Golden Queen Peach there. It's just absolutely smoothly flowing. Beautiful. I can see it as
2: well. Can I just hear that again? The Harbour Bridge is flowing as smoothly as the hair on a Golden Queen Peach.
3: Yes.
2: That's very good.
3: How about that? Mm-hmm. Log that one.
2: Yeah.
3: That in the diary. Wallace said on July the...
2: Yeah.
3: You know, anyway, the question of the day today is
2: I want a new metaphor each day.
3: Well, that's a bit hard. Gosh, the challenge, the pressure. Anyway, you can keep that. That's the week. The question of the day today is this. Do you find it, and I want... This goes out to the nation, Jesse. Do you find it really tough to break cash? To break change. It's extraordinary hard it is. So personal story. So here I go. I go to change a $20 note at a bank branch because I wanted to give my little boy $5 pocket money for Lindmore. And they said, look, we can't do that. I said, what do you mean? We can't break your cash. I said, you're a bank. You have one job.
2: Exactly.
3: You have one job.
2: Exactly.
3: Don't you have a vault?
2: Yeah.
3: Do you not have a vault
2: exactly.
3: like they do in the Westerns?
2: Yeah.
3: They said, no, we don't have a vault.
2: What about when you go to the farmer's market and you go up to buy a Golden Queen Peach and you say, do you have a card? That's cash only. So you traipse over to the ATM, which is about 2 kilometres away. I might as well get out a hundy because, you know, might as well make it with what you get, 250s. You go back to the guy's telling the features. You say, one peach, please, and you have a $50 note. He's got, I got no change, mate.
3: It's shocking.
2: Yeah.
3: I couldn't believe it. So then I go to the dairy. We can't do that, sir.
2: No.
3: I said, okay. What can I do was buy some gum. I said, I don't want gum. What about some Mentos? Yeah. I don't want Mentos.
2: Yeah.
3: I just want 2 tins.
2: I don't want to buy anything from this dairy.
3: So my question
2: buying to make... something from a dairy is a sign of personal failure.
3: I could not break this 20.
2: No.
3: I couldn't believe it. So I said to little Junior, I'm sorry, I can't do this. Can I have the 20? No, you can't.
2: No.
3: It's too much.
2: Yeah.
3: So 2101, have you found it hard to break cash?
2: And that's how young Wallace Junior ended up showing up at Lynn Mall with his father's Amex.
3: You're too young.
2: 10-year-old with an Amex Platinum.
3: Doesn't need a pin, sir. Are you sure? No, it doesn't need a pin.
2: Yeah.
3: On the show, it's lockdown time again in this country, at least if you're a free-range chicken. Mainland poultry places 500,000 free-range chickens in lockdown. No sourdough for them, though. And a driving school that helps young people get licences could be shut in 2 months after missing out on public funding. And finally, and this is what acclaimed director Terry Gillum says, director of Brazil, 12 Monkeys and Fear and Loathing in Las Vegas, he says, I quote, superhero movies are bull dust and people need to grow up. And guess what? I could not agree more. There is not one superhero movie I have ever seen that I came out thinking, that's good.
2: Yeah.
3: I just don't like them. I agree. Time to get rid of the superhero movie.
2: What about if you were to see them through your son's eyes? There's a big Spider-Man premiere coming up next week. What if they were said, you know, would you like to come along, bring a plus one? Would you take Wallace Jr., maybe enjoy it, knowing that he was getting something out of it? Or are you really just opposed to the idea that adults are being asked to enjoy these movies and being infantilized by being served up superhero movie after superhero
3: movie? Never thought
2: movie.
3: That far.
2: Yeah.
3: It's thanks for that, Jesse. It's more the adult superhero idea.
2: Yeah.
3: I want a film, guys.
2: Yeah.
3: I don't want to see Batman.
2: You want Paris, Texas.
3: I want, you see?
2: Yeah.
3: I want Paris, Texas.
2: Yeah.
3: I want Solaris by Tarkovsky.
2: Yeah.
3: You know?
2: Yep.
3: Sort of. Not all the time.
2: I was trying to think of another one. I was trying to think of any festival movie of the last 40 years. Is Eat, Drink, Man, Woman one? Eat, Man, Drink, Woman?
3: Red, Blue, Violet by Kees Klowski.
2: Yeah, perfect.
3: You know,
2: perfect.
3: I want that sort of stuff.
2: Yeah,
3: why another Batman, Jesse?
2: Yeah.
3: Come on.
2: Okay. Matthew Scott is a producer on the panel. Kia ora, Matthew.
4: Kia ora, Jesse. How are you doing today?
2: Weighing in with some thumbs up and some thumbs
4: down.
2: Well,
4: I just think it's slightly... it's just Terry Gilliam, that, you know, for him to call certain films silly is a little rich coming from the director of The Imaginarium of Dr. Parnassus.
3: Oh, okay.
2: The director of The Imaginarium of Dr. Parnassus thinks movies are flippant.
4: And Time Bandits. I love Terry Gilliam.
3: All right, Matt. Okay, you're only here temporarily.
2: Well, welcome to the pre-panel. My first time doing this with you, and have you found a story or a tale to share with us?
4: Sure. I was. You guys might have seen this over the last day. Coming out of Australia, there was this terrible interview with Barnaby Joyce, which created a kind of a jarring TV moment.
2: No, I haven't seen. Tell us all about it.
4: Well, basically, he was...
2: Who's he? Is it senior?
4: So he was former deputy Prime Minister of Australia. He recently joined the One Nation Party as an MP. Yeah. So basically, he was on ABC explaining why Pauline Hanson was meeting up with Tommy Robinson.
2: That's right, yeah.
4: And so a slightly tense situation, and he just like totally went off in the middle of the interviewer's dog, who was just off the screen, off camera, and he's yelling, "Sit down at it!" And this is the moment. I've got a bit of audio for us here, right. and also his apology later on in the interview.
2: Here it comes.
5: You're defending your leader, but are you really comfortable with where she is taking you?
6: I think. Sit down. Sorry, it's a dog. I think that is incredibly important. We see that the Australian people...
5: So will you require GPs and doctors to report visa overstayers to authorities? Is that the policy?
6: I have to apologise for this dog, which has decided to bail up.
5: Don't worry about the dog. Just answer the question.
6: Don't be rude. Don't be rude. Otherwise, this interview will come to a grinding halt, Sarah. So what was the question, actually?
4: So my question is, what in the world was that dog doing to provoke such fury from him?
3: And my question is, how long will his career last?
2: Right.
3: That will damage him.
2: Don't you think it's funny, though, that dog owners, because they've been taught to be really authoritative and, like, very angry to get their dog to obey, so they can turn from, like, nice, gentle, mild-mannered people. They talk to their dog and sound like a drill sergeant.
3: Yes. I just think the animal lovers unite on that one, and I would be very sorry. That's going to go on for a long time in Australia. You can't talk to an animal like that. Sit down.
2: Yeah, it's great.
3: And he knew it too, because he did an immediate belt turn.
2: Then distracted it by blaming the interviewer. Yeah. Love it. Thank you. We'll look that one up. Thank you for your messages too, coming through on 2101. Here's a bit of a life hack, Wallace.
3: Yes.
2: I break large notes into coins at my local Wash World or laundromat. They have coin dispensing machines there.
3: Boom.
2: That's good, eh?
3: Thank you.
2: If you want change, go to a lot of shop and buy cheap tickets. They always have change.
3: I love it.
4: Well, you don't want gum, but you don't mind getting a lot of tickets?
3: Oh, come on, Matt. Temporary. Temporary.
2: Thanks so much for listening today. We love hearing your thoughts on 2101. They're all... coming in thick and fast now. So it'll be Matt's job to compile them, unfortunately for him. And Wallace will be back at 6 p.m. for the panel. Thanks for listening to Afternoons today. Right now we'll hand over to Lisa Owen and the team from Checkpoint.
7: 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I'm Lisa Owen. E haere aki nei, 4.1%, the uncomfortable inflation figure you've probably been feeling for a while, is now confirmed. How is it hitting you? 2101 on text. The fantastic Mr. Fox on risking it all, making history and handing that trophy to his very young daughters.
8: Yeah, they thought they got one each and they both had a little hold of it, which was a little bit nerve-wracking, to be honest.
7: A Māori losing a seat at the RMA table and running a fundraiser, like actually running, to help children move too.
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10: RNZ News at 4 o'clock. Kia ora, good afternoon. I'm Karen McCarthy. Labor's finance spokesperson says the finance minister is wrong to blame rising inflation on the actions of US President Donald Trump. Annual inflation has risen to 4.1%, the highest level in more than 2 years, as fuel prices surged due to the US-Iran war. Nicola Willis says the figures reflect the international oil shock, which the government cannot control, calling it the Trump spike. But Labor's Barbara Edmonds doesn't accept that.
11: She just continues to blame everybody else but take no responsibility for some of those other underlying costs, such as government costs. That has increased by 21% over the last 2 years. GP fees have also gone up by over 20%. Those are all factors that she could have looked at in the last 2 years but decided to pass those costs on to everyday New Zealanders.
10: Barbara Edmonds says the government promised to ease the cost of living, but it's made it worse. A petition asking for the cancer drug Keytruda to be funded for early-stage triple-negative breast cancer has received more than 17,000 signatures. Currently, the drug is only funded for late-stage treatment. Its author, Catherine Cook, is now in remission after she was diagnosed with triple-negative breast cancer in 2024 and self-funded her course of Keytruda.
12: Yes, I'm alive and I'm grateful. I'm grateful for the people that supported me, but at the end of the day, equity must be for everybody and not just for those that can afford to crowdfund or can afford it.
10: Catherine Cook is set to present her petition to the Health Select Committee tomorrow. President Donald Trump has signed executive orders imposing 50% tariffs on a range of Canadian goods, from cement to hockey sticks. The White House says the measures are a punishment for Canadian discrimination against key US industries. Mr. Trump has also threatened further tariffs to punish Canada for smoke from wildfires across the border. The Premier of Ontario, Doug Ford, had this message for Mr. Trump.
13: You know something, rather than criticize and threaten Canada, your closest friends, maybe one day you're going to need our help like you did last year and we deployed the people. I get frustrated just listening to these, a bunch of rubbish.
10: President Donald Trump has told Canadian Prime Minister Mark Carney that Canada must do better at controlling Ontario wildfires. A funeral will be held next week for a stillborn baby found on the side of a rural road in Marlborough earlier this year. The baby's body was found by a machinery operator on Wairo Bar Road near Spring Creek on May the 19th. Police are yet to identify the infant or their family. They say they remain concerned for the welfare of the baby's mother and want to ensure she is safe and receiving appropriate support. The funeral service has been organised by the local community and will be held at Fairhall Cemetery next Wednesday. Rescue teams in southwestern China are using explosives to blast through heavy boulders, which are hampering efforts to reach 34 people reported missing for 3 days after a landslide brought down by torrential rain. 8 people have been confirmed dead after the slip came down on Saturday in Pinghui County. Authorities evacuated more than 1,100 people in the area, where many communities cling to steep hillsides that hug the Wujiang River. A Banks Peninsula community newspaper is celebrating 150 years of publication. The Akaroa Mail is a free newspaper which prints 10,000 paper copies every fortnight. The Akaroa Museum is hosting an exhibition celebrating the paper. Museum Collections Manager Daniel Smith says the Akaroa Mail has played an important role in recording the goings-on in Banks Peninsula.
14: All the community organisations regularly kind of get named and individuals get named. You know you're part of the community once your name's been in the mail, sort of thing. I think it has a really important role in that way, sort of as a kind of part of the glue that holds the community together.
10: The first edition of the paper came out on July the 21st, 1876. That's the news.
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10: The short forecast from Met Service to midnight on Wednesday for Northland, Auckland and Coromandel. Mostly fine today, showers in Northland clearing this evening, cloudy with a few showers tomorrow. Bay of Plenty and Taupo, fine today, morning cloud tomorrow, fine spells increasing. Waikato to Kapiti, also Tamarunui and Taihape. Mainly fine at first, cloud increasing this evening with possible drizzle. Partly cloudy tomorrow, the odd shower about coastal Waikato and Waitomo. Gisborne to Wairarapa, also Wellington, generally fine. Showers about coastal Gisborne, clearing. Buller to Fiordland, cloud increasing with rain in Fiordland spreading north tonight and tomorrow morning, possibly heavy, followed by showers. Nelson, Marlborough, Canterbury and Otago, except Clutha, partly cloudy with isolated showers south of Christchurch tonight or in the morning. Southland and Clutha, cloudy with showers, clearing tomorrow afternoon. And the Chatham Islands, mostly cloudy with showers tomorrow evening. It's 4:05.
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18: Tēnā koutou katoa, no mai haere mai, ko Lisa Owen tēnei. I was fine with going down swinging, that from golfer Ryan Fox on his decision to go big on the final hole of the British Open, a decision that won him his first major and a prize of more than $5 million New Zealand dollars, plus the iconic claret jug. His two young daughters had asked him to bring back a trophy and he didn't disappoint. Ryan Fox is back home in Florida and had just enjoyed a meal with the family when we caught up with him. Are you still buzzing or have you come down from it?
8: I'm about ready to crash now. I won't lie, I haven't had a lot of sleep in the last 24 hours. But yeah, like I'm still buzzing. I think when my head hits the pillow, we'll still be going through all the ramifications of what's just happened and trying to figure out how it happened and everything like that. Yeah, it's pretty surreal.
18: So what do you think it means for you? And I'm not just talking about golf, beyond that.
8: I mean, it's a piece of sporting history, I think, really. That's what the thing I think about it the most. Obviously in golf, you know, winning a major is a huge thing, but and I think in terms of New Zealand, you know, we haven't had many of them. I'm the fourth now, so yeah, that's a pretty big piece of sporting history in New Zealand. So to be a part of that is pretty cool, and it's going to open a lot of doors going forward. I'm not quite sure what they'll look like or what they'll entail, but you know, it's going to be quite life-changing. You know, in some ways it'll make life a lot easier. I'll be able to pick and choose my schedule a bit more, know what events I'm going to be in a lot longer in advance than what it's been the last couple of years in the US. But also life's going to get a whole lot busier. You know, there'll be a lot more scrutiny, a lot more eyeballs on, especially over here in the US. So that'll be quite a bit different and will take some adjustment as well. So yeah, it's going to be an interesting ride over the next few months or so.
18: But it's going to be amazing, isn't it?
8: Oh yeah, absolutely amazing. I mean, it's a dream come true, and probably more than a dream come true. Yeah, it's almost, I don't quite know what to think of it yet. Like it's so big, and it all happened so fast. I kind of haven't had a chance just to kind of sit down and reflect. I'm quite looking forward to maybe watching it back on the replay. I haven't even, outside of a couple of shots on social media, I haven't really seen it. Obviously, I lived it, but you know, I'd be quite keen to just kind of see what it looked like from the outside on TV. So yeah, I think maybe tonight or tomorrow night we'll, you know, sit down and watch, try to chill out and kind of soak it in that way a little bit.
18: Can you take us back inside your head? Because I imagine you have run through this many times since. So you're on the final tee, you're tied for the lead in the British Open, and you decide to just put it all out there. How did you come to that?
8: I mean, it probably stems from the theory I had all week around the golf course that, you know, I took it on, I was aggressive. I like to play that way anyway, and I got to the tee on 18 and said to my caddy, well, I'm going to try to win this. You know, and that meant hit driver. And it was, you know, if I pulled it off, I gave myself a chance. If I didn't, well, I was ready to live with the consequences of that. And in my head, you know, I was I was fine with the idea of going down swinging. You know, just if I'd have laid back and tried to just make a par and get in a playoff, you know, I probably would have had a pretty good chance of making bogey. I mean, there was a lot of bogeys on 18 all day, for the hardest hole on the golf course all week, I think. So, yeah, it was nice to make that call and pull it off, and, yeah, to live with to be able, I think the idea of being able to live with the consequences if it didn't happen, I was okay with, and I know I would have been more annoyed at myself if I'd have, you know, tried to lay up and play conservative and then made a bogey from there and missed out on the playoff. Like, it still would have been a great week, but there always would have been a little what if in my head, like, what if I'd have tried to take this on, and I don't have that anymore.
18: So just to use a good old-fashioned Kiwi expression, were you packing it, though?
8: Oh, yeah. Yeah, but it's good packing it. I mean, it means something. And obviously I was playing well. It's obviously not a situation I've been in before under that much pressure in that size event, but, you know, I've come down the last with a chance to win a bunch of times in various different tournaments. It's similar kind of feelings, and you've got your little tools and tricks to deal with it and try to hit good shots. And I just sort of reverted back to that, take a couple of deep breaths, pick my target, pick my shot, and just hit it and commit to it. And generally that ends up, you hit a good golf shot, and thankfully I did. I had a great second shot in there, and you know, the putt is something that I've never experienced. I've had putts to win tournaments before. My hands have never been shaking that much. I've never had the feeling of losing it before even standing up over the ball. You know, I had to sort of recollect myself. You know, when I was reading the putt, it popped into me, this is to win the Open. Like, I'd almost psyched myself out a little bit there, and I had to kind of step away, take a couple of deep breaths, and just go, okay, well, it's just a putt, you know, pick a line, hit it, and kind of, you know, hope it goes in, basically, and thankfully it did.
18: Hey, really important question. I know your girls wanted you to bring a trophy home. What do they make of it? Is it good enough for them?
8: I've got two of them at the moment. So I've got the replica and the original. So I get the original for a year and the replica for lifetime, so which is pretty cool. So yeah, they thought they got one each, and they both had a little hold of it, which was a little bit nerve-wracking, to be honest, especially a three-year-old holding a – I don't even know how old the claret jug is, but it's very old and very priceless. So yeah, it's they thought it was pretty cool, probably for about 5 minutes, and then went back to watch TV. But yeah, that 5 minutes was pretty good.
18: Have you had a drink out of it?
8: Oh, yes. Yes, it was one of the first things I did when all the official stuff finished last night. We ended up in the clubhouse, which is where the player's lounge is last week, and there was a glass of red wine waiting for me and a bottle beside me. I said, well, can I tip the rest of the bottle into the claret jug? And they said, I don't see why not. And so, yeah, that's when it started. And, there's quite a few people that had a drink out of it last night. Definitely some videos that are not going to see the light of day. But, yeah, it was a lot of fun. We finished up very late last night. I didn't get a whole lot of sleep before getting on a plane back to Florida this morning. So it's been a long day, but it's all been very worth it.
18: So that's the celebration. I mean, are you going to get yourself a little treat, like maybe a new fishing rod or something?
8: I'll definitely get something. I'll probably find myself a couple of really, really nice bottles of wine to drink with friends and family when we get back to New Zealand at some point. So yeah, there will be something.
18: I hope the view from the top of the world is fantastic. It sounds like it.
8: Yeah, I'm going to enjoy it for as long as I can, because golf tends to find a way to kick you back down to the curb pretty quickly sometimes. So, it's nice to climb the mountain once, and yeah, I'll definitely enjoy the view while I'm up here.
18: And that was golfer Ryan Fox, winner of the British Open. Pretty amazing, humble guy. 2101 on text with your thoughts. It is 14 minutes after 4 now. Kia mo tonu mai. Do stay with us. You're listening to Checkpoint on RNZ National. Let's get to the United States now. We're joined by our correspondent in Washington, D.C., Todd Zwillick. Todd, there's been no let up in attacks in the U.S.-Iran war. What is the latest?
19: The 10th straight night of American attacks in Iran. You're right, the war has restarted. We've talked about it in detail. Three Americans killed in Iranian attacks on Jordan and Iraq, and the Pentagon has released the names of two of them. One of them, a 19-year-old woman, Private Isabella Gonzalez. Another, First Lieutenant Tyler James Feehan, just 25 years old. A third American killed in Iraq, and another American who hasn't been identified yet, presumed dead because was missing after the Iranian attack on Jordan. The Pentagon now says the total number of Americans injured is at approximately 430. And Lisa, that number is much higher than anyone suspected, because the New York Times reporting that the Pentagon has been withholding reports of injuries and damage to American equipment throughout the war. So that number, which is still a lowball estimate, has now shot up by more than 100 to 430 Americans injured. Now, scoping back out on the war, new developments, the Houthis, the Iranian clients in Yemen, say that they will be blockading the Red Sea through the narrow Bab al-Mandab Strait to Saudi shipping, Saudi oil shipping. That's important because they're trying to cut off a Saudi alternative to the Strait of Hormuz and potentially expanding the theater of war now. The Iranians say they've received new proposals from mediators on continuing talks. Mediators continue to believe that in the end, neither the Americans nor the Iranians see a solution to this conflict in military escalation, that eventually everybody kind of understands it's going to have to be negotiated. Does Donald Trump understand that? That's unclear. His rhetoric once again has escalated. The United States is hitting infrastructure, civilian infrastructure inside Iran. Some of it might be deemed dual use. Some of it might be purely civilian. Bridges, roads, highway networks, especially those leading to major cities in the south, where there are also military bases that supply Iranian operations in those critical straits of Hormuz. So that's the update for now. Secretary of Defense Pete Hegseth is on Capitol Hill testifying in front of Congress tomorrow. And I think we can safely assume that the war, its conduct, and the cost is bound to be at the forefront of those questions.
18: The US president, meanwhile, has slapped a 50% tariff on a bunch of Canadian goods. What are the details?
19: Yeah, new tariffs on a range of Canadian goods, dairy products, wooden paper products, including Canadian hockey sticks, critically, cement, other goods, many goods like steel left out of this latest round of tariffs, 50%. Now, the Americans say, the Trump administration says that this is in retaliation for Canada putting up barriers to American cars and alcohol, dairy products, some other things. Canada says they only did that because they were retaliating against the initial round of Donald Trump's tariffs, the ones we all remember, many of which got thrown out by the Supreme Court and got rescinded. A 10% tariff from Trump worldwide still remains in effect. But really, this is only the latest in a souring relationship between the United States and what was its closest ally and second largest trading partner, second only to Mexico. Donald Trump has had his initial round of tariffs, as you remember, threatening to annex Canada, threatening tariffs over recent wildfires in the deep wilderness of Canada, which Donald Trump blamed for smoke over the Midwest and the eastern United States that has damaged air quality over the past week. Trump threatened tariffs over that. Doesn't seem like this latest round of tariffs has anything to do with wildfires. But overall, a souring relationship here, as we see where it's going to end between Canada and the United States.
18: We're almost out of time, Todd, but we need a little bit of light, so let's go for this. A prop, a lightsaber from Star Wars, The Empire Strikes Back, has fetched megabucks at auction.
19: Yeah.
18: Who is the lucky person? How much data?

0: through the Nauranga Gorge. And just looking to Christchurch, it's mostly free-flowing, although it's heavy north on State Highway 1 through Broomfield. And if we've missed anything or if you've got any updates, you can text us on 2101.
1: Thank you, Bella. Bella Craig there with traffic. An ultra marathoner is going the distance, fundraising for children living with disabilities so that they can hopefully move more freely. Hawke's Bay runner Andrew McCrory is raising money for a Rotorua centre that specialises in intensive therapy for children with neurological disabilities and disorders, including cerebral palsy. The centre of movement aims to improve essential motor skills like rolling, sitting, crawling and walking, but courses can cost thousands of dollars. Andrew McCrory has been fundraising for children needing surgery or therapy for several years now after he injured his own back and needed spinal surgery in 2018. His next big run is the 320 kilometre Great Naseby Water Race in August, and Andrew joins us now. Kia ora, Andrew.
2: G'day.
1: Tell us a bit more about how you got into this, your own experience and what led you to it.
2: I'd needed back surgery because I'd stuffed my back, and I was scrolling Facebook and I found a wee girl that needed some help. She had cerebral palsy, and so I just jumped in and helped her out. She had surgery in America, I had surgery in New Zealand, and took up running after I had my spine fused in 2018 and sort of haven't stopped.
1: So who and where does the money go? So this young girl inspired you, but what is the money you're fundraising for now?
2: So the next big run, I'll be fundraising for the Centre of Movement in Rotorua, and they have a centre in Christchurch as well, and it just goes straight to the kids. So if they, like the therapy and stuff that they need costs a lot of money, and so every single cent that I raise just pays for their therapy.
1: You visited them, haven't you, the centre?
2: Yes, I visited them on Saturday and did a bit of a training run of 80 kilometres.
1: Oh, you make us all feel so lazy. What do you make of the work they do there, Andrew?
2: Oh, it's amazing. It's super cool. I've helped a few kids out to go there that, before they opened in New Zealand, they were in the Gold Coast, so we're sort of helping some kids that were getting treatment over there. So it's unbelievable now they're in New Zealand, and it's the difference it makes in the kids' lives is just unreal. That it's the little things that we take for granted, sitting, standing, even walking, using the toilet. All the therapy can help, and it's not just helping the kids out, it's helping the families as well. They do amazing stuff.
1: It wouldn't have passed you by that you're running, you're moving to raise money so that they can move themselves, right? To move more freely, to feel that freedom.
2: Exactly. Yep. That's what it's all about for me.
1: How much did your own experience make you appreciate that a bit more?
2: Yeah, a whole lot. With my back, I could barely walk. I couldn't sit on my bum. I had to lie on my left side. So having my surgery and doing my rehab and getting back into moving and all of that it gives me an appreciation big time, seeing the struggles that these kids have. And so I can just do what I can to help them out, really.
1: Do you know how much money you've raised over the years?
2: I think it's sitting around about $125,000.
1: That is amazing. Amazing.
2: Thank you.
1: Do you have a goal for this race, this Naseby race?
2: No, I don't like putting figures on things. But no, I'd love to make $5,000.
1: Okay.
2: And that's nowhere near enough. But yeah, I'd love to make $20,000. But I just want to make as much as I can, really.
1: So this is 320Ks, right?
2: Yeah, that is 200 miles.
1: Oh, yep. The madness of it. How are you feeling about the distance? Have you run that far before?
2: No, never. Nope. I ran just shy of 240Ks last year in the Karangahaki Gorge rail tunnel, just up and down in the tunnel. And that's the furthest I've run.
1: Well, you're no slouch, mate, but 300.

0: 20Ks. I mean, how are you sort of preparing yourself mentally and physically for this?
1: Yeah, just getting the Ks done. I'm out there. I have one day off a week, which is a Friday, and then I do a big run on a Saturday, chase it up with another big run on a Sunday, and then, yeah, it's just time on feet. Mentally, I don't know. We'll deal with that after 200Ks.
0: If people want to support you, and I know you've said you'd be happy to raise any amount of money, but I reckon we can muster up more than 5K for you. So, Andrew, if people want to help, where do they find you? Where do they find your page? All the rest of it.
1: Yep, I've got a Facebook page, which is Running Aotearoa for SDR. And, yeah, I'll put up all the links for the Centre of Movements charity on that. I'll get that done tonight.
0: Tell us the page name again.
1: Running Aotearoa for SDR, which is the surgery the kids with CP can get in the States.
0: Right, SDR. Yeah. Got you.
1: SD, so it's selective dorsal rhizotomy.
0: Right, fantastic stuff. Hopefully they can find it now. Thank you, Andrew. Andrew McCrory there, who is running and running, well, massively long distances. This is to raise money so that kids can have movement therapy, many of them with neurological disabilities and disorders, and he's been doing it for several years. He's going to be running 320 kilometres. Wow. 2101 with your thoughts on that. Let's head to sport now. Stick with the theme. Tennis fans wanting to get cheap tickets to the only Grand Slam in this part of the world will have to get in early. Changes to the ticketing for the Australian Open were announced today, and tournament organisers are capping how many people get access to the most popular tickets. We're joined by sports reporter Felicity Reid. Ooh, this is interesting. So does that mean individuals, that's so you can't buy a squillion tickets and then resell them, is it, Felicity?
2: It's partly that, but it's also a ticketing category that they're looking at. So we know a lot of New Zealand tennis fans go across to Melbourne each January for the Open, and anyone wanting a ground pass will need to start looking in the next couple of weeks. The tickets have been released, and after overcrowding issues and around the tournament and getting into the grounds this year, they've kept the ground passes for the first time. So the ground pass gives you access not to centre court, but some of the courts out the back. It allows you to sort of run alongside those activations that they do, all the things kind of around tennis as well.
0: Is it rude to sort of characterise them as the cheap seats? Is that what they would be?
2: They are the cheapest ticket available, and they have been since 2019. It's a ticket that's remained at the same price, and part of that is, you know, tennis is having a bit of a moment. There's been a surge in popularity, so that they're wanting to make sure that people do get access to it. They're reckoning 2027 will be really high in demand for these tickets, which do give quite good access to people. So just over 1,300,000 fans attended this year across the three-week tournament. And former tournament director Craig Tiley spoke to the Tennis Channel about this year's tournament and what drives the attendance.
3: We've got a lot of activity out in the precinct for everyone. If you're a young kid wanting just to have a go at watching tennis and experience the ballpark or go to Top Court or Garden Square, Grand Slam Oval. So there's entertainment, over 40 restaurants, 80 bands, a stage up on Top Court where you can go enjoy some great music. We're at a place where you can get yourself beautified and a bit of wellness advice. There's fashion opportunities. So it's a bit for everyone. So you come at the middle of it is, and at the core of it is tennis and to watch some great tennis, but then all the other activity you get. So most people stay all day. That's why the numbers are always so big.
2: And as I say, Tiley has now moved on to run the US Open after 20 years with Tennis Australia. So we can probably expect to see some more changes coming for the Australian tournament.
0: There is some interesting sporting memorabilia up for grabs at the moment. Love a bit of memorabilia. What are we talking about?
2: Yeah, we've spoken in the past about some unusual sporting memorabilia and the kind of coin it can attract. The resale of those Masters gnomes sort of jumps to mind straight away. But now the English Premier League club Manchester City are putting up former manager Pep Guardiola's office contents for auction. So coffee cups, ceramic turtles, his training jacket, his chair, the lamp, and his incense collection are headed to a new home. These items are on match-worn shirt website, and there are 42 items in the collection. The item attracting the highest bid is a signed football marking Erling Haaland's 100 Premier League goals. When I checked, it was just over 10,000 New Zealand dollars. So Pep's office chair, though, that's going for 1,500. And if football's not your thing, there is a pair of New Balance cleats that LA Dodgers two-way superstar Shohei Ohtani wore in the first game of the Tokyo series last year. They're up for auction with the realist. The cleats are signed with Ohtani's rarely seen kanji signature, and that references his first MLB game in his home country. And something completely different, a warm-up jacket worn by Wilt Chamberlain during the 1972 NBA Finals. A teenager picked this up at a thrift store in Oregon for $3.07 earlier this year. It's up for auction with Sotheby's and it's expected to go for more than $257,000 New Zealand dollars when the auction closes today.
0: That is a good sign to us to thrift and keep our eyes wide open.
2: Oh, absolutely.
0: I'm not sure I'd pick that jacket out of a lineup, but wow, for $3, what a great investment. Thank you so much. That is our sports reporter, Felicity Reid, there. Andy Burnham, the UK's fifth Prime Minister in 4 years, has unveiled key roles in his new government after pledging on his first day in office to bring stability back to Britain. He's replaced or moved many of the cabinet members former Prime Minister Keir Starmer had appointed. Mr. Burnham has also wasted no time in speaking to various world leaders, already talking to US President Donald Trump in a phone call that appears to have gone well. The BBC's Chris Mason has more on the landmark day for British politics.
4: This the moment at lunchtime that Andy Burnham became Prime Minister. A handshake from the King for a man who only became an MP a month ago and is now running the country. From Buckingham Palace, a brief moment to reflect on the magnitude of the job he takes on as he's driven the short distance to his new address. In Downing Street, his friends, family, supporters, his wife, Marie-France, alongside him as he greets the crowd. His longtime friend, the mayor of the Liverpool City region, Steve Rotherham, here with his grandson, Harley. The new Prime Minister takes office without having won a general election or faced a challenger in the race for the Labour leadership. Before his address, he spotted his mum, Eileen, in the crowd.
5: I have just come from Buckingham Palace, where I have accepted

0: circuit breaker for Britain, bringing forward the biggest changes in the last 40 years.
1: Yes, you heard that right. He reckons he'll introduce changes on a scale not seen in four decades, but we won't get a full sense of them for a bit.
0: Later this year, I will bring forward a new plan for Britain, a 10-year plan. But I can do something to give people some breathing space now, some help with the cost of living. And I will set out some of those measures starting tomorrow, including how we pay for them.
1: There was one specific new promise, though.
0: I will soon go through that door behind me and issue my first instruction to end rough sleeping in our country.
1: And then his concluding message.
0: Let us make this the moment when Britain starts to believe again. The moment we bring back hope. Thank you very much, everybody.
2: And that report was from the BBC's Chris Mason. Back home now, and the coroner's court has heard details of the extreme prisoners unit where Ahmed Samsuddin has been held. Samsuddin went on a stabbing spree at West Auckland's Lynn Mall before he was shot dead by police. A coroner's inquest is currently looking into the time leading up to the attack and Samsuddin's path to violent extremism. Finn Blackwell was in court.
3: Just 7 weeks before the 2021 attack that saw six people stabbed and another injured, Ahmed Samsuddin was released from his second stint in prison. He was first behind bars in 2017, bailed a year later, and back in prison by August 2018. During this time, Samsuddin was moved from Mount Eden Prison to Auckland's Pirimarimo Maximum Security Prison. While there, he spent time in the prison's extreme risk unit, kept away from other prisoners. The coroner heard from the unit's principal corrections officer at the time, who cannot be named. He was asked by the lawyer representing Samsuddin's family, Fletcher Pilditch KC, about what a day in the unit looked like.
4: His yard time, so therefore the time that he spent outside, that was outside of his cell, but in his personal yard.
5: Correct.
4: And all other times he would be in his cell.
5: Correct.
3: Counsel assisting the coroner, Rebecca Jordan, quoted evidence heard from another prisoner in a cell near to Samsuddin, whose identity is suppressed.
6: The daily comments and abuse from staff and inmates did not help. We would be locked in this environment for 22 to 24 hours a day, so there was no escape from it. Staff would condone or ignore this behaviour from other prisoners.
5: Like I said, it's not uncommon for prisoners to abuse each other.
3: She asked the officer about the prison programs that would have been available for Samsuddin.
6: He was assessed in June 2020 as not being suitable to participate in group programs due to his influence capability. I just wanted to explore with you, what does that mean?
5: Attempting to spread his ideology, for example.
3: The inquest continues tomorrow.
2: And that report was from Finn Blackwell. It is 20 to 5 now and you're listening to Checkpoint on RNZ National. Homai o whakaro, we love getting feedback, so get in touch, 2101 on text. I was talking to Felicity Reid in Sport a little earlier and she was talking about this jacket that's going up for auction. It's an old NBA warm-up jacket that was worn by a player ahead of the 1972 final. Someone found it in a thrift store for $7 and it's expected to go for $257,000 New Zealand dollars. What is your best thrift store find? 2101 on text. You can email us checkpoint@rnz.co.nz.
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8: Organisers of the Rhythm and Vines Music Festival have confirmed they'll be moving away from Gisborne after 24 years to a new undisclosed location in 2027. Chief Executive Karen Spillane says details will be announced in due course. A new report shows prisoners at the Spring Hill Corrections Facility in North Waikato are readily accessing contraband and there is low morale among staff. The Office of the Inspectorate has today released its inspection report for the prison from May last year, which highlights concerns over conditions in some areas, staffing levels and certain practices and processes. Senior National MP Chris Bishop says it's highly unlikely he will retain his

0: electorate seat on current polling. Last week's RNZ Reed Research poll saw National slump to its lowest level of support since Christopher Luxon became leader, hitting 28.7%. Senior National MPs have told RNZ today they're not happy with another bleak result. New Zealand golfer Ryan Fox says he's still getting to grips with what he's called his surreal British Open win. Speaking on Checkpoint, he says the result will be life-changing and there will be a lot more scrutiny and eyeballs on him. And police have launched an investigation after a person was found dead in a house in the Gisborne suburb of Kaiti early this morning. They're telling people in the area to expect an increased police presence over the next few days. Those are the headlines. A quick look at the short forecast from Met Service. Northland, Auckland and Coromandel, mostly fine today. Showers in Northland clearing overnight. Showers tomorrow. Bay of Plenty and Taupo, fine today. Morning cloud tomorrow, then fine spells increasing. Waikato to Kapiti, also Tomatan Nui in Taihape. Clouds spreading northeast, possible drizzle, partly cloudy tomorrow with the odd shower. Gisborne to Wairarapa, also Wellington, generally fine. Buller to Fiordland, cloudy with rain in Fiordland, spreading north tonight and in the morning, maybe heavy. Nelson, Marlborough, Canterbury and Otago, except Clutha, cloudy with isolated showers south of Christchurch overnight. Southland and Clutha, cloudy with showers clearing tomorrow. And the Chatham Islands, mostly cloudy with showers tomorrow evening. It's 17 to 5.
1: Kia ora rā, e hoa, Bala Craig is back to give us a traffic update.
2: Kia ora Lisa, well just an update on Auckland's motorways for those leaving the CBD. To Silverdale it's 50 minutes, to Te Atatū it's 30 minutes and to Papakura it's an hour and 5 minutes. And looking to Wellington leaving the city centre on State Highway 2 it's 55 minutes to Upper Hutt and to Porirua it's half an hour through the Nauranga Gorge. And in Christchurch, it's heavy east on State Highway 76 from Addington to Waltham. It'll take you 15 minutes. And any other traffic tips, you can text us on 2101.
1: Thank you, Bella. Bella Craig there with traffic. 4.1%. It is a number you've probably felt in your wallet for some time, but it was confirmed as the annual inflation rate today, and it's a two-year high. The rate's been driven up by higher fuel, electricity and housing costs. RNZ reporters asked people around the Motu about how the stats are showing up in real life. First, Bella Craig in the Auckland suburb of Royal Oak.
3: What's hitting you the most in the pocket at the moment?
4: I'd say food. Yeah, food mostly. Or even just going out as well. We don't go out as much now.
5: Rates, mortgage. Yeah, even a block of cheese is what, 16, 17 bucks?
6: Groceries, absolutely. And I'm spending way more and there's no luxuries in there. It's just basic.
7: Gas prices are, it's a struggle. By the time we pay the electricity bill, it's ridiculous.
3: How do you feel about the future?
8: It depends in November, really, doesn't it?
4: Well, it depends on the government, I guess.
5: It looks like it's not going to get any easier, does it?
1: In Wellington, Bill Hickman asked where people were feeling the pinch.
9: I've got two 20-somethings. They're earning money relevant to what I was in my 20s. They're barely surviving, whereas I was buying a house.
10: Cost of flying and things doesn't make it very affordable.
11: Took out a loan and got solar and an EV.
12: And is that helping?
11: Not at the moment, but it will do.
12: I've personally still got a lot of confidence that we are improving as an economy, and I guess there's worse comes at times before it gets better, but yeah, that figure is rather shocking.
13: It's not a nice feeling at all. Me and my partner just bought a house, and with the price of things going up, it makes things really hard just for everyday outgoings that we've got already.
1: And Tess Brunton checked in with people in Dunedin's Octagon on how they're feeling about the economy.
14: Probably worse off, yep, definitely. Increased electricity, food, gas, everything's going up.
15: Worse off, I suppose, given what groceries cost.
16: Well, it certainly hasn't gotten better, and I'm not working at the moment due to health issues. I wouldn't say that things have improved.
17: Definitely worse off. I feel like grocery prices have gone up significantly post-COVID.
14: We can understand why people are going overseas to work.
15: I feel sorry for people who are on a tight budget.
1: So that was people in Dunedin, and joining us now is Emeritus Professor of Economics at Auckland University, Tim Hazeldine. Kia ora, Tim.
18: Kia ora, Lisa.
1: Well, some people there feeling like we're in a bit of a hole, are we?
18: Well, you start these questions a bit. You say, are you feeling miserable? And look at them, hopefully. And so, oh yes, I'm feeling miserable because, some bad things have happened. But there was inflation to the bad things have happened, but just remember we should, that to the extent that it is a New Zealand problem or something that's generated in New Zealand, it's higher prices being paid in going out and higher incomes in New Zealand. So the part of it that is sort of we can't do anything about and we should is the petrol price increases, which is about a third of it. But, you know, that's not something we can do anything about, so I don't think we should get angry about it.
1: So is this the top of the inflation hill or not? Is it going to go any higher, do you think?
18: Well, given that it's been, you know, the top of it is you know, fueled by the fuel prices going up, if the Iranian situation and the Americans stop killing people in Iran, then that shock will go the other way and we'll have cheaper oil and lower prices.
1: You mentioned the fact that a third of it is basically offshore inflation. How much control do we have here in New Zealand? Is it the government or is it the Reserve Bank?
18: Well, neither can control the price of oil. You know, we just have to pay it. In the long run, we can sort of move off oil and into hydro-powered electricity cars and things, but in the short run, we can't do anything about that, no.
1: Overall inflation, the things that are here in New Zealand, electricity, housing?
18: Yeah, electricity is an interesting issue because we, of course, produce all our own electricity in New Zealand, and a lot of that's hydropower, most of it still, and that's very cheap. But it's not priced on the hydropower, it's priced on the thermal, you know, the coal or whatever, generating costs, which are not so cheap. And then again, everybody has to pay the high price, and the electricity retailers pocket a big windfall gain on that. And that is worth a bit more government attention, I would think.
1: This is well outside the Reserve Bank's band for inflation. What can we expect from the bank, do you think?
18: Oh, they'll get terribly upset and they'll put interest rates up, which means unemployment will go up and we'll be worse off than we are now.
1: What do you think they should do then?
18: I think they've got a wrong job description, I think. They've got this job description that they must be concerned only with keeping inflation within, I think it's a 1% to 3% band. Mm-hmm. And they've got only one thing they can do to make that happen, which is interest rates. And that's not enough, and it's not very good. And interest rates are themselves a very important price in most people's cost of living, or many people who've got a mortgage. So really, you know, they shouldn't play such a central role in our economy, in my view.
1: Do you think we need to go back to the old system where employment rates were a consideration as well?
18: I certainly do. I mean, the unemployment is 5.3% right now in New Zealand. It's 140,000 people out of work. That's a real problem for those people. You know, the cost of living, if you're living on the dole, is not going to look too good.
1: So you mentioned unemployment potentially going up if we do get a hike from the Reserve Bank and potentially two before the end of the year. What are the wider consequences if they do go twice and raise twice?
18: Well, wider. They'll be trying to punish people for putting up wages and prices in New Zealand by generating a recession. But that's such a silly thing, and as well as a very nasty thing to do. And I don't think having more people out of work in New Zealand, more people not producing jobs, paying taxes, supplying more goods and services, that cannot be good for anything, including inflation in the long run.
1: Appreciate your time, Tim. That is Emeritus Professor of Economics at Auckland University, Tim Hazeldine. Let us know your thoughts, 2101 on text, 4.1% annual inflation. Some of it, well, a lot of it, is coming from overseas goods like fuel. How is it affecting your household? 2101 on text. It is 9 minutes away from five now. Kia amo tonu mai. Do stay with us. 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The chair of the Northland Iwi says plans to scrap Iwi involvement in councils under the RMA will take away a seat at the decision-making table for Māori. Recommended changes to the proposed RMA reforms include scrapping agreements dictating the role of Iwi in council decision-making, called mana whakahono arohi agreements. But the minister in charge is holding firm and says the changes won't deprive Iwi of a seat at the table, and it will give clear guardrails to prevent what he called scope creep. Political reporter Tu Whenuaroa Ngā Tanahera has the story.
19: Northland Iwi Ngāti Hine signed a mana whakahono arohi agreement in 2024 with the Northland Regional Council and has two more applications with the Far North and Whangarei Councils. Chair Rowena Tana says their agreement guaranteed a seat at the decision-making table.
20: It also ensured that any resource consents, developments, anything like that, we were being notified of and our view taken into account or given effect to.
19: She is both surprised and not surprised by the changes.
20: It's yet another example of modern-day control and oppression, marginalisation of our iwi, our people, tangata whenua, another example of that behaviour. Very surprised, but not surprised.
19: The government says the reforms will give councils the option to enter into new, narrowly scoped iwi agreements, which let iwi participate in statutory planning. Northland Regional Council Chair Peter Tipene says he learned about the changes on Monday. He isn't mincing his words.
21: I think it's absolutely despicable, and I think it's also cowardly, and I think it's getting quite desperate given that the runway into the general elections is quite short now.
19: Mr. Tipene says Northland has a big Māori population and councils have a duty to work with them.
21: If we are to truly improve the circumstances of our communities and our regions, we've got to embrace each other. We've got to develop relationships that are proactive and progressive. This only takes things backwards.
19: Māori environmental expert Tina Porou, whose own hapū has an agreement, gave this example of how they work to mid that report.
22: We have shared discussions over which trees will be cut down in the Tūrangi Township. Now, I know that would scare people having a Māori help decide that.
19: Ms Porou says the changes will cost councils more in the long run.
22: What I do know after 30 years in this business is that investing in a relationship at the beginning, creating good outcomes, is much cheaper than trying to manage a long-term bad relationship with iwi and hapū.
19: Ms Porou says the reforms have a racist lens that ignores the evidence, something the RMA Reform Minister completely disagrees with.
23: Well, it's not racist at all. We're making provision in the legislation for iwi participation agreements, which are an important mechanism to make sure that councils and iwi can work out exactly how they relate to each other when it comes to identification of sites, for example.
19: Chris Bishop says the legislation is clear and will apply to iwi who have a settlement and other mana whenua.
23: The iwi participation agreements are a way of essentially putting in place a mechanism for how treaty settlement obligations are given effect to.
19: That's being backed up by the Federated Farmers, who say decision-making powers should remain with elected and accountable representatives. Labour leader Chris Hipkins says the changes could lead to re-litigation of existing treaty settlements, but won't commit to a full repeal of the legislation. Here's what Māori Crown Relations Minister Tama Pōtaka has to say on the matter.
24: Where I think it's going is that we're going to have much more clarity as to how those relationships are managed. I'm not going to speculate about litigation.
19: The government says the reforms will replace one of New Zealand's most complicated and litigious pieces of legislation.
1: And that was political reporter Tu Whenuaroa Ngā Tanahera with that story. Don't let the name fool you. India's cockroach movement is anything but small. Thousands of people are protesting on New Delhi's streets as anger over exam paper leaks and youth unemployment grows. CNN's Ivan Watson has more on what the unusual mass demonstration means for the country.
25: The Indian government has a cockroach problem. A youth protest movement that calls itself the Cockroach Junta Party. On Monday, thousands of these demonstrators descended on New Delhi, a rare mass protest in the heart of India's capital, defying a police ban. Police firing tear gas to stop the protesters from marching to the Indian Parliament.
0: I hope they listen to us, because if not now, then I don't know if it's a democracy or like dictatorship.
2: We've had bad governments, but we've never had such an evil government, because this government is only interested in power, fame and money. They are genuinely non-biological. They don't have a shred of decency in them.
25: The Cockroach Party began barely 2 months ago with this social media post from Abhijit Dipket, a graduate student from Boston University, in response to a top judge who appeared to call India's unemployed youth cockroaches.
3: They're youngsters like cockroaches.
25: Dipke launched the Cockroach Party, demanding reform of the country's scandal-prone education system and the firing of the education minister. That official has since called the Cockroach Party terrorists. Last month, the Cockroach Party began a small sit-in protest in downtown Delhi. It was joined by activist and educator Sonam Wangchuk, who went on hunger strike. On Saturday, police forcibly removed Wangchuk from the protest, taking him to a hospital. Since then, a movement that had existed mostly online suddenly burst onto the streets of Indian cities. On Monday, India's health minister met face-to-face with Cockroach Party representatives, asking them to end their sit-in. But they're still calling for the resignation of the education minister, a rare show of defiance that's put the government of Prime Minister Narendra Modi on the defensive.
1: And that report was from CNN. Let's get to some of your feedback now. A lot of love coming in for Ryan Fox, champion golfer. Well done, that man, says one listener. Another says, well done, Ryan Fox. Wouldn't it be great if we could organise an exhibition match with Ryan, Bob Charles, Lydia Ko and Michael Campbell? Get on to that one. It's a good idea. Another says, Ryan Fox is the epitome of an unassuming Kiwi high achiever. We still refer endlessly to Bob Charles's Open victory. That was in 1963, right? Foxy has very much understated the impact of his remarkable victory. No wonder he had no sleep last night. I just picture him handing the trophy, the jug, to his daughters, who told him to bring a trophy back home. And then when he handed it over, he said he was really nervous. Because they both thought they got to keep it permanently. No such luck. Now, still to come after the news at 5, contraband smuggled behind the wire, no drug testing for years and poor staff morale. Serious concerns are raised about a Waikato prison. Corrections is live. The whopping spend to cover gaps in the doctor roster. An Aussie politician barks at his dog mid-interview.
6: I think, sit down! Sorry, it's a dog.
1: No interrupting our correspondent, he's live. And a golfer allegedly threatens to pull a Trump card after copping a penalty at the Open. And the Christchurch volunteers recycling bicycles, plus four babies that are actually one in 15 million.
25: News and information you can trust. 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
7: RNZ News at 5 o'clock. Kia ora, good afternoon. I'm Karen McCarthy. Prison inspectors visiting a Waikato correctional facility have found low staff morale, no on-site drug testing for years, contraband readily available, and filthy, uninhabitable parts of the jail. A report by the Inspectorate Office into Spring Hill Prison also highlights issues with staff absences and inexperience, long lockdowns for inmates, inadequate meals, clothing and bedding. It found some prisoners had only one set of clothing, were cold due to a lack of bedding, and were often given sandwiches for lunch with just margarine. The prison was over capacity for its original design as an end destination site for 650 prisoners. It had essentially become a remand site, housing over 800 prisoners at the time of the inspection. Corrections says it's added 45 more custodial staff in the past year at the prison. Organisers of the famed Rhythm and Vines Music Festival say they are quitting Gisborne as a venue from next year. They have confirmed they will move to a new undisclosed location in 2027. Chief Executive Karen Spillane says Gisborne has been the heart and home of Rhythm and Vines for 24 years. The first release of artists performing at Rhythm and Vines 2026 is being announced next Wednesday. A survivor of triple negative breast cancer is set to present a petition with more than 17,000 signatures to Parliament tomorrow. Catherine Cook is now in remission after she was diagnosed with triple negative breast cancer in 2024 and self-funded her course of Keytruda. Currently, the drug is not funded for those whose cancer is in the early stage, despite being standard treatment overseas. She says the petition asks for that to change.
4: Somebody got diagnosed at a similar time to me, never got offered the treatment Keytruda as an option. She passed away on the 16th of May. I stand in front of you guilty that she's passed away and guilty that I'm in remission.
7: Catherine Cook says she's grateful for her life, but also has lost hundreds of thousands of dollars after she sold her business to fund her treatment. The Trade Minister says New Zealand is bracing for a small increase in US tariffs from 10% to 12.5%. President Trump has imposed a 50% tariff on a wide range of Canadian goods in retaliation for what he called unequal treatment of American cars, dairy and alcohol. He's also threatening more to come over wildfire smoke drifting across the US border. Todd McClay says New Zealand does not have that particular concern.
5: Well, we haven't got wildfires here, and I don't think the smoke from Canada will reach us. However, when the courts of the US found that the 15% it had imposed on New Zealand and others was illegal, they put 10% in for 150 days. We do expect during the course of this week it's probably going back to 12.5%.
7: Todd McClay says the court struck down the 15% initially imposed for not having an appropriate legal basis. A corrections officer says the man who stabbed shoppers in Auckland's Lynn Mall wasn't allowed in group programs in prison. Ahmed Samsuddin was shot dead by police. A coroner's inquest continues. An Auckland Maximum Security Prison Extreme Risk Unit officer was asked by counsel assisting the coroner, Rebecca Jordan, about the programs available to Samsuddin.
8: He was assessed in June 2020 as not being suitable to participate in group programs due to his influence capability. I just wanted to explore with you, what does that mean?
9: Attempting to spread his ideology, for example.
7: Labour is putting extra effort into ensuring people are enrolled to vote this election, with one of its MPs accusing the coalition of having an evil agenda to disallow its opponents' ballots. Under new changes introduced by the government, voters will no longer be able to enrol on election day or in the advance voting period this year. Labour's MP Damien O'Connor says it's undermining basic democracy.
10: It's absolute bullshit, and it's quite an evil agenda from the right, as we're seeing around the world, and it's just been brought into New Zealand democracy, and that it is an outrage.
7: Labour has promised to repeal the electoral law changes. Two women and three men are dead in Ohio after a family picnic went horribly wrong. One of the group had gone into the river and begun struggling. Two people tried to help, followed by two more adults who made an ill-fated rescue attempt of their own. The only witnesses were two children on the riverbank, and one ran to the nearby road to flag down help. In sport, New Zealand's gymnasts are using golfer Ryan Fox's maiden major win as motivation ahead of the Glasgow Commonwealth Games. Fox yesterday won the British Open to become the fourth New Zealander to win a major. Courtney McGregor and Misha Kudinov headline the seven-strong New Zealand gymnastics team competing at the Glasgow Games, which start on Friday. McGregor says Fox's victory was inspiring and also helped her dad fatten his wallet.
11: My dad sent that through in the whānau chat, and he got a bit of money off of that bet, so he was super stoked. But yeah, that was so amazing and super happy for Ryan, and yeah, I think it's a good omen for a New Zealand team going into the Glasgow Games.
7: All Whites midfielder Eli Just has been nominated for the Football World Cup's Goal of the Tournament. The first of Just's two goals in the opening game against Iran is the goal which could see him become the first New Zealander to win the award. Just's goal is one of 12 selected by FIFA, and he's up against goals scored by some of football's biggest names, including Kylian Mbappe, Erling Haaland and Lionel Messi. The winner is decided by public vote. And Wellington Phoenix stalwart Mackenzie Barry will switch colours and play for Auckland FC's Invitational Women's Team against Chelsea next month. Barry, who captained Wellington for the majority of last season, is signed with the Phoenix for the upcoming A-League football season, but has been given the all-clear to represent Auckland in the one-off game. That's news and sport.
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7: The short forecast from Met Service to midnight on Wednesday for Northland, Auckland and Coromandel. Mostly fine today, showers in Northland clearing this evening, cloudy with a few showers tomorrow. Bay of Plenty and Taupo, fine today, morning cloud tomorrow, then fine spells increasing. Waikato to Kapiti, also Tomatanui and Taihape. Cloud spreads northeast today with possible drizzle. It'll be partly cloudy tomorrow, the odd shower about coastal Waikato and Waitomo. Gisborne to Wairarapa, also Wellington, generally fine. Buller to Fiordland, cloudy with rain in Fiordland, spreading north tonight and in the morning, maybe heavy, followed by showers. Nelson, Marlborough, Canterbury and Otago, except Clutha. Partly cloudy with isolated showers south of Christchurch tonight or in the morning. Southland and Clutha, cloudy with showers clearing tomorrow afternoon. And the Chatham Islands, mostly cloudy with showers in store tomorrow evening. It's coming up to 5:08.
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1: No mai hoki mai ko Lisa Owen tēnei. Low staff morale, no on-site drug testing for years, contraband readily available and filthy uninhabitable parts of the jail. That's just some of the serious concerns identified at the Spring Hill Correctional Facility. A report by the Inspectorate Office, that is the prison watchdog, also highlights issues with staff absences, long lockdowns for inmates, inadequate meals, clothing and bedding, and a prison population way over what the jail was originally designed for. Sean Mason is the Commissioner of Custodial Services for Corrections and he joins us now. Kia ora, Sean.
16: Kia ora, Lisa.
1: Is Spring Hill Jail up to scratch?
16: I would just like to say that Spring Hill Jail is up to scratch. This report was completed 14 months ago. We welcome the findings of the inspectorate, who we work very closely with, and I meet with the chief inspector very closely, very often. But yes, Spring Hill is up to scratch.
1: Yes, the report was done 14 months ago, but that doesn't mean you've solved all the problems. So let's just go through a few. Cannabis, meth and tobacco in the jail. How much contraband is coming into Spring Hill?
16: Contraband, it's difficult to say how much is coming into the jail, but the contraband is a feature that exists across our network. The safety and security of our sites, the staff and the people who work and or live in those environments is a top priority for us. And the development since the report last year of an intelligence led tool to focus our efforts where we need to, with whom we need to, and when we need to, has been a critical development, as well as a tactical deployment of many options available to us.
1: Well, that's great, Sean. How much contraband have they found? Just give me an idea of what you've gotten that year.
16: I don't have those figures with me, Lisa.
1: Still
16: unfortunately,
1: finding meth,
16: but I can say that there is comprehensive security provisions and intelligence-led activities at the site that sees the routine finding of contraband across the network and at Spring Hill.
1: And Sean, what are you still finding at Spring Hill, please, in terms of contraband?
16: Contraband is a feature, as I've said, at Spring Hill.
1: What things? Is meth still coming in?
16: Contraband, by virtue of it being contraband, is hard to know at any one time what is around. What I can say, though, is when you alluded to drug testing, the drug testing post COVID recommenced in November 25, and I can say that 300 drug tests have been undertaken at Spring Hill since January of this year, and only 8 have been returned as positive tests. It's not an indication that we are without contraband at the site, of course, but it gives some context as to the level of testing and the number of routine positive tests.
1: Who's smuggling this stuff into the jails?
16: Well, there are a range of different ways, as you know, that...
1: yes, but specifically in relation to Spring Hill. I'm talking specifically in relation to Spring Hill in this conversation. How's it getting in? Have you identified how?
16: Through the our lines of defence are such that our primary focus is at is through the single points of entry where people come through and through the vehicle sally ports. But there are a range of other ways in which contraband is introduced to site, including the use of drones and over the fence and so on and such like.
1: Has that happened at Spring Hill, drones dropping contraband into the prison?
16: I don't have a particular case where I talk specifically about Spring Hill, but drones are a common feature that we cite and report on across our network each day.
1: Other things in the report, 90 minutes to 2 hours out of cells, so not long unlocked, prisoners with only one set of clothes, sandwiches only with margarine in it, dinner served sometimes at 3:30, dirty bedding, insufficient blankets, standover tactics for nicotine patches. I mean, how do you think those things influence prisoner behaviour?
16: Well, I think those not all of those findings were accepted, I think is important to say. The bedding at the site, there was sufficient bedding at the site. We accept, as you've alluded to, the report of the inspector, and where we've had the opportunity to be able to improve, for example, with bedding, the distribution management of bedding across the site, we have done so, acknowledging, as I said, this report was completed 14 months ago. Now.
1: The prison was built with the intention of housing 650 sentenced prisoners. How many inmates have you got at Spring Hill now?
16: We've got we've got in excess of 800 prisoners there today, and that's a consequence of the well-publicised increased prison population. But what I will say is that the impact to Spring Hill at the time of the inspection was such that they were servicing the courts of the Bay of Plenty, of the Waikato and Auckland. And with the opening of Waikiria in June of last year, they're no longer servicing the courts of Bay of Plenty.
1: You're still over that intended muster. You're still way over that intended muster, Sean. And obviously there's a move the political sphere to tougher sentencing, tough on crime, longer prison sentences, and serving your full sentence. So, I mean, really, is that prison fit to have that many inmates in it when it was designed for 650 sentenced prisoners? And I think, what, more than 75% of your prisoners are remand prisoners as well?
16: Double cell share arrangements are a routine feature of our network. What I can say is that we have 12,500, approximately 12,500 with beds within our capacity across the network today, and we have a current muster this morning of 11,295. We have beds within our system where it is appropriate and where it is safe to do so. Double bunking arrangements are a common feature of our estate.
1: We're running out of time, but I think it's important to talk about low staff morale. That was pointed out by the report, and a high level of absenteeism and unscheduled absences. So a lot of sick leave, and 38% of your workforce had less than 2 years' experience. How are you improving that?
16: Since the inspection was undertaken, we've had an extensive nationwide recruitment drive. There are now an additional 46 custodial staff at that site at Spring Hill. And now, as at today, 78% of those staff have more than 2 years' experience. But to your point about morale, we have been very intentional, very focused in delivering events to support staff with the establishment of future leaders programs and developing pathways of progression for those staff, wellness events, coaching and mentoring events, all of which, along with employee-led networks, all of which that have had a material impact.
1: Sean, we're almost out of time, but very quickly, please, what is your retention rate for staff?
16: 8% at Spring Hill.
1: Beg your pardon?
16: 8% at Spring Hill in terms of an attrition rate, which I think reflects the increase in morale and people choosing to remain within corrections employment as a career choice.
1: Appreciate your time. That is Sean Mason, the Commissioner of Custodial Services for Corrections. A 2101 on text. I'm interested in your thoughts on that. It is a 5:15 now. Kia mo tonu mai. You're listening to Checkpoint on RNZ National. The amount of money spent on temporary doctors to plug gaps in the health system has hit a new high, topping $200 million for the third year in a row. Health New Zealand says it's working hard to recruit specialists and has even cut the budget for locums. But others in the health sector say more drastic action is needed to bring the spend under control and incentivise doctors to stay on our shores. Jimmy Ellingham reports.
17: Dr. James Irwin has recently resigned as the last full-time permanent gastro specialist at Palmerston North Hospital, a service now staffed by locums and fill-ins from other districts. He's seen the positive and negative side of using locums.
18: In a department where you've got a full department and then someone is sick or goes away for a period of time, giving the locum's great because it helps fill holes and helps get work done, and you have an expectation that you're going to have a full department going forward to deal with all of the long-term stuff and all of the departmental planning.
17: Dr. Irwin says reliance on them, however, is not good.
18: When it becomes more of a medium-term plan, like we don't expect to have long-term staff here and locums are going to provide more of a long-term service, it's way less satisfactory. As a longer-term employee, you're then the one that's left dealing with all of the chronic disease management and planning for the department.
17: As happened to Dr. Irwin. In the 2025-26 financial year, Health NZ spent $220 million on locums, up from just under $210 million in the previous 2 years, and just under $170 million 3 years ago. Dr. Irwin says constantly changing faces has an effect on continuity of care for patients too.
18: It's a consequence of a transactional model of healthcare. Like if you employ a locum and pay them money to do something for 6 weeks, they'll come and do that, but they're not going to want to take on additional responsibility that continues after they finish.
17: He says that's why permanent appointments are needed. Health NZ's National Director of People, Culture, Health and Safety, Robin Shearer, says the organisation is recruiting overseas and working with medical schools to get more doctors long term.
20: It's a global challenge. It is hard to get all the doctors we need. Locums play a really important role for us in maintaining continuity of care and staffing, particularly in specialties and regions which are harder for us to staff.
17: She says New Zealand's competing against other countries for specialists, so Health NZ works hard to promote the country as a great place to work.
20: You'll have probably seen recently that we've had an influx of doctors in the South Island from America who are promoting New Zealand as a great place to work and live. And we have got a lot to offer in that regard. And I think there's pros and cons always. People don't just choose salary, they do choose where they want to raise their families.
17: Robin Shearer says health authorities have always used locums, but more are required as the demand for health services increases, putting pressure on the workforce. However, Health NZ is looking to bring the cost under control, cutting the budget for the 2026-27 year.
20: The budget for the coming year is 179, so we are deliberately looking to have a decrease in our spend, and what we are supporting districts and regions with is how we can give them information so they have more awareness of locum use and spend.
17: Executive Director of Senior Doctors Union, the Association of Salaried Medical Specialists, Sarah Dalton, says locums do quality work, but permanent staff provide better value.
21: When you're relying on locums to help run a service, anything from the complete collapse of the gastroenterology service in Palmerston North through to another service in another part of the country that needs locums on a regular basis to fill gaps in rosters or whatever, it is a cost to patients and to the colleagues.
17: Patient voice Aotearoa's Malcolm Mulholland has another idea to try to hold on to doctors rather than use more expensive locums.
22: I do not know for the life of me why Health New Zealand are not coming up with a better plan, something along the lines of getting our best and brightest when they graduate from med school and bonding them in hard to staff areas and saying as a part of the bonding, we're also going to take care of your student loan. To my mind, it would still be a cheaper option than looking to employ locums left, right and centre.
17: Health Minister Simeon Brown has written to Health NZ's chairperson saying he expects the organisation to move away from depending on locums. The minister told RNZ locums will always play a role, but the long-term goal is a stronger, more stable workforce with more permanent staff.
1: And that report was from Jimmy Allingham, 20 past five now, and you're listening to Checkpoint on RNZ National. You probably heard Rhythm and Vines is moving out of Gisborne. This year will be its last. 2101 on text, your best memories from that festival, and where should it go? You can email us, checkpoint@rnz.co.nz.
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7: Corrections insists Spring Hill Prison is up to scratch. Serious concerns, including low staff morale, readily available contraband, no on-site drug testing and filthy conditions, have been raised in a report by the prison watchdog into the correctional facility in the Northern Waikato. Corrections Commissioner of Custodial Services, Sean Mason, told Checkpoint the report was written 14 months ago, muster numbers have dropped, staff attrition levels have fallen and improvements have been made. Labour says the finance minister is wrong to blame rising inflation on Donald Trump. Nicola Willis says the latest inflation figures feature what she called a Trump spike due to the surge in fuel prices, which the government can't control. After 24 years, the Rhythm and Vines Music Festival will move from Gisborne in 2027. Organisers aren't releasing details about the new location, saying that'll be announced in due course. An Auckland councillor, Mike Lee, has failed in his bid to pause a controversial plan to allow for more intensive housing in the city. Councillors were today expected to vote on Plan Change 120 that would allow for more intensification in parts of the city. And US President Donald Trump has imposed a 50% tariff on a wide range of goods imported from Canada in retaliation for what he called unequal treatment of US cars, dairy and alcohol. Everyday consumer items like wine and hockey sticks and industrial goods such as cement are among the goods targeted. Those are the headlines. A quick look at the short forecast from Met Service. Northland, Auckland and Coromandel, mostly fine today. Showers in Northland clearing overnight. Bay of Plenty and Taupo, fine today. Morning cloud tomorrow. Waikato to Kapiti, also Tomaranui and Taihape. Cloud spreading northeast, possible drizzle, partly cloudy tomorrow. Gisborne to Wairarapa, also Wellington, generally fine. Buller to Fiordland, cloudy, with rain in Fiordland spreading north tonight and in the morning, possibly heavy. Nelson, Marlborough, Canterbury and Otago, except Clutha. Partly cloudy with isolated showers south of Christchurch overnight. Southland and Clutha, cloudy with showers clearing tomorrow. And the Chatham Islands, cloudy with showers tomorrow evening. It's 23 past five.
1: Thank you, Karen. Tuila Fuata is up next with traffic.
0: There's been a report of a crash in Christchurch, a car versus motorcycle at Blenheim and Wharenui Roads. As a result, there's heavy traffic on Blenheim Road, so take care if you're heading that way. In Auckland, some travel times leaving the city centre to Silverdale, 43 minutes at the moment, to Te Atatū, about 40 minutes on the road, and to Takanini heading south, 45 minutes. And in Wellington, leaving the CBD, it's 54 minutes to Upper Hutt, and to Porirua, a 23-minute drive. Any other traffic news, text us on 2101.
1: Thank you, Tuila. Tuila Fuata'i there with your traffic update. The promoters behind Rhythm and Vines say this year's music festival will be the last in Gisborne. The popular four-day event has been held at Waiohika Estate for 24 years, but organisers delivered news to the region's mayor today. Riet Stolt joins us now. Riet, that must have been a bummer of a meeting.
2: Yeah, I'm quite sad, Lisa. We've had such a great run, and the fact that 2026 will be our last R&V, yes, it's tough for us.
1: Why are they going?
2: They have to take into account, you know, differing demographics, changing needs of their clientele. And to be fair, 24 years is quite a good run for any festival in a certain location. So I think it's best that you ask of them what they are considering and how they will move forward. But at this stage, all we know is 2026 is our last concert.
1: Do you think the fact it takes a bit to get to Gisborne is part of it and the cost?
2: They will definitely take that into account because it is a location that you travel to. You don't travel through Gisborne. So that will definitely be something that they will take into account. And then also, I think youth 20 years ago have different needs and might have changed what our young ones do now. So I think what they are doing is just making sure the festival is fit for purpose for their customers.
1: What's the economic loss to your region?
2: For us, it's big. It's between $3 and $5 million, depending what year we look at. So yes, it will have a big impact over summertime on local businesses here, and that's tough.
1: It has been a pretty tough couple of years. Do your local operators know yet, as word spread?
2: So 4 o'clock today was the first time that this was out in the public. So the news will be spreading now. I know that it will be tough for people that depend on that, and we will get some questions, and we will. And I do know that the promoters are also open to talk to people, that if they want to discuss it, they are more than happy to talk to them as well.
1: Do you feel that you need to coax someone in for that time of the year? You need to get something to replace it, Riet?
2: Well, what we do know is that we are great hosts. We've been great hosts for 24 years. We've got a fabulous location. We have good weather most of the time. And so what we know is that this is an opportunity also for someone to come and invest again in our region and maybe start something totally different, maybe even better.
1: Appreciate the time, Riet. Riet Stoltz there, the Mayor of Gisborne, off the back of the news that Rhythm and Vines, this year is going to be its last year in Gisborne. They say they've got another location yet to be announced. 2101 with your thoughts. Where would you like to see them and why? A Christchurch workshop that effectively gives bikes away is seeing record high demand. Each year, volunteer organisation Aranui Bike Fix Up spruces up or refurbishes hundreds of bikes. A team of 10 volunteers gets the donated bicycles ready for their new riders. Right now, demand is up, and that is despite winter usually being a quieter time. Stephen Muir is the founder of Aranui Bike Fix Up, and he joins us now. Kia ora, Stephen.
3: Kia ora.
1: How does it work if someone wants or needs a bike?
3: Generally, if someone comes in our gate, we'll point them to a container where we have a stockpile of bikes that have been donated to us, and they'll choose one that suits their size and need, and then we'll just fix it up for them, and off they go. And sometimes they give us a donation if they can afford it, and other times they don't.
1: So who are you seeing come by? Is it mainly children or a different cross-section?
3: It's a whole range of ages, but we are based in the east of the city, so we're kind of targeting that area. And there's a great lack of bike shops. We've got New Brighton Cycles, which is quite a wee way up the road, and there's very few other bike shops in sort of easy access distance of the area. So, there's a big need for people to get their bikes fixed or get a bike in the first place from us.
1: So for people wanting a bike, Stephen, it's basically a kōha, is it? Just whatever you can afford?
3: Yes, that's right.
1: And sometimes what are people leaving in exchange for a bike?
3: Well, often it's just a few loose coins in the bottom of their pocket because they don't have much to spare, but other people can afford to be a bit more generous, and that's really helpful. It helps us, you know, buy the parts we can't get secondhand from old bikes, like cables and brakes and hand grips.
1: And what is demand like at the moment?
3: It's quite steady through winter, which, yeah, as you said, it normally drops off. But I think with higher petrol prices, people have been more motivated to switch to a more active transport, which has a lot of wins for their health and their pocket, and for the sort of whole roading network, really. Getting more people on bikes has a lot of great advantages.
1: So where are your donated bikes generally coming from?
3: All over. A lot of people just have an old bike that's been in their garage for a few years and hasn't been used, so they pass it on to us. There's a few other community bike fix-ups. Strictly Rad Bikes has been really generous. They sort of act as a collecting hub and pass some of the bikes they don't need on to us, which has been very useful.
1: And Stephen, the volunteers, are they just people handy with a spanner?
3: Yes, just enthusiastic amateurs. Some have been working in the bike industry for many years, and others, like myself, we just like tinkering on bikes. And a lot of it's not very difficult. It's just oiling chains and pumping, fixing punches, and the odd cable replacement does 90% of the repairs that need doing on the bikes. So if you know people don't have very, what's the word, extensive skills, you can still be very useful doing a lot of the tasks. We have one guy who just strips bikes and takes the useful parts off them, and that's a really useful role that we need more of as well.
1: Stephen, what is it like when you've spruced up a bike and a kid comes in and wants one and you get to see them leave with a bike?
3: Oh, it's very rewarding, and all ages, really. You get people coming in and they've just had a job and they start at 3 a.m. or something and can't get a bus there, and it's just quite life-changing for a lot of people suddenly being able to bike somewhere to wherever they need to go. A lot of people go out the gate with smiles all over their face, and it's very satisfying sort of role to be playing in the community there.
1: That's very cool. Where can people find you?
3: We're at 118 Shortland Street on Thursday afternoons is where we're based.
1: Fantastic stuff. Lovely to talk to you, Stephen. Stephen Muir, founder of Aranui Bike Fix Up. They're practically giving bikes away. As he said, sometimes people just give a few coins because that is what they can afford, and in exchange, they get a bike. All Whites midfielder Eli Just had a breakout Football World Cup that caught the attention of English Championship clubs. And Just is reportedly set to make the move from the Scottish Premiership to Wales with Championship side Swansea City. The new club contract comes after the 26-year-old played in all three New Zealand games at the World Cup and scored 3 goals. We're joined by sports reporter Felicity Reid. One of those goals has now been ranked better than the others. Which one?
4: Yeah, so Just's 6th-minute strike in the All Whites opening game against Iran is in the running for Goal of the World Cup.
1: Ooh.
4: So it was the first of his 2 goals he scored in that game. He flicked the ball up with his left foot and rifled home the volley with his right off an assist from Chris Wood. All Whites fans might have been a little caught off guard with the goal so early in the tournament. So as a reminder, here's that, might stir a bit of emotion, but here's the commentary of that goal from TVNZ.
6: And they may be in for the first time here. Oh boy, they are in. And Elijah just rattles the back of the Islamic Republic of Iran's net.
4: Just got some tough competition though for this award. 12 players are up for it, including Golden Boot Kylian Mbappe, Messi, Erling Haaland and Jude Bellingham. Just is the first New Zealander shortlisted for this award, and it's the fans who will decide if he has won. It's public vote online, and if anyone is having World Cup withdrawals already, we are just one day after it, but it might pay to go have a look at those goals that are nominated to relive some of these standout moments.
1: And another American athlete has their president on speed dial. Is this the golfer?
4: Yeah, so after President Donald Trump's success at getting a USA footballer's red card controversially overturned during the World Cup, after a phone call or three to FIFA President Gianni Infantino, golfer has threatened to get Trump involved in a dispute at the Open Championship. So, as we know, Ryan Fox won the Open this week, but 2 rounds before the Kiwi lifted the trophy, the big story of the tournament was Bryson DeChambeau getting a 2-shot penalty for improving the lie of his swing on the 5th hole during the 2nd round. DeChambeau got into a heated discussion with senior RNA officials about the penalty, which he didn't feel was warranted, and allegedly said he would phone Trump if the matter was not resolved in his favour. Not sure what he thought Trump would do, but DeChambeau is friendly with the president, and as are a number of the world's top golfers, so maybe DeChambeau thought it was worth letting the British officials know that. This is how the RNA chief executive Mark Darbin, speaking with the BBC, responded when asked about it.
19: No, I have not received a call from President Trump, and we'll see what happens from here. It was actually a clear-cut decision from a rules perspective. So obviously our team discuss it. The final decision sits with our chief referee, and we have a responsibility to our championship and to the rest of the field. And so irrespective of which player this affected, it's the same decision.
4: And media outlets have been trying to get DeChambeau's side of the story, but he hasn't spoken about it yet. Do wonder how long it'll be until someone else tries to get Trump involved in a sporting competition, though.
1: Thank you, Felicity. Felicity Reid there with sport. It is 25 away from 6 now. Kia mo tonu mai. Do stay with us. You're listening to Checkpoint on RNZ National. It is time for the business news. Ko taku ho e nai nei ko Nona Peltier. Nona, annual inflation has risen to the highest level in 2 years. What does it mean for the economy?
5: Yeah, not a whole lot. It's really tracking to expectations. It's what the Reserve Bank was expecting to see. The markets largely as well. I guess the forecast from economists is that the RBNZ will stick to raising the official cash rate a quarter of a percentage point over the next few meetings all the way to the end of the year. So what, taking that, I think, from the top of my head, about 3.25%. That's likely to happen. And what was the interest in this particular reading on the CPI was dominated by fuel and power prices. So yeah, anything to do with energy seems to be one of those things. So higher fuel is something that could potentially moderate. As we know, it's been a volatile part of the equation for a while. So we saw a 20% increase in petrol during the second quarter. And
1: even bigger for diesel, right?
5: Yeah, well, for what they call other fuels, which would include diesel, 47.7, so almost 48% increase. And

0: have an answer?
1: I do have an answer. I absolutely do have an answer. I did a story today on the weather. Yeah.
0: Oh.
1: Yeah, on the weather, after everything else. Yes, this past June apparently was the warmest on record. Yeah. Driving down demand for electricity as wholesale prices fell. So you would
2: think. Well, that's kind of, what is that, oxymoronic? I mean, how can we have a warmer month and drive down wholesale electricity and still have power bills that are going up?
1: Yeah, well, it comes down to lines costs.
2: Oh, okay.
1: I was looking at my own bill the other day, and I saw that my lines charged was up 60%. That's 60. It's a lot, you know. I mean, and that's just for a small household. You take that and put it onto a big household with lots of people, plenty of hot water, and or a business and what have you. And gee, suddenly that's not a small amount. That's a big amount. And we were warned about this. So how long will it continue? I really don't know. But it seems that everything I've been looking at recently in terms of pricing is through the roof. So hang on to your hat, I'd say. You know, be careful with your money and shop around for the best prices you can find on whatever else you can save money on, because times are tough out there. There's no question about it.
2: So what was going on the markets and with the money?
1: Well, the New Zealand dollar is actually little changed. It was holding its own at 58.6 US cents, 83.7 Australian, 43.6 British pence, and 51.3 euro cents. The NZX top 50, it closed down 40 points, that was 0.3%, to 13,656, and the ASX was down just 10 points. Now, when you look at the context of what's been going out in the world, you know, there has been a push in the Middle East to kind of somehow drive down the rhetoric around the war, so maybe there's going to be some kind of conciliatory, who knows? Mediation efforts are anyways underway. So that sort of helped Brent crude. It was down 0.8% to more than just over 88.5 US cents a barrel there. Gold was up 1% on the day to 4,049. But, you know, at the same time, this risk that people are feeling about AI and the chips and so on, that is also another issue that's driving concern on markets. So overall, we had an interesting day. There's, you know, what's next? God knows.
2: Thank you, Nona. Nona Pouncier there with business news. It is 20 to 6 now and you're listening to Checkpoint on RNZ National. 2101 on text. 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
4: The Gisborne mayor says it was tough to hear that Rhythm and Vines is pulling out of the city after 24 years. Organisers of the famed music festival have announced this year will be the last in Gisborne and it will move to a different location in 2027, which hasn't been disclosed. Riet Stoltz told Checkpoint it brings in up to $5 million every summer and losing it will have a huge impact on local businesses. Corrections says it's intensifying efforts to stop contraband getting into Spring Hill Prison, and drug testing has been ramped up since a critical report was written 14 months ago. Serious concerns, including readily available contraband and no on-site drug testing, were raised in the report by the prison watchdog into the correctional facility in the northern Waikato. The amount of money spent on temporary doctors or locums to plug gaps in the health system has topped $200 million for the third year in a row. Health NZ says it is working hard to recruit permanent specialists and has even cut the budget for locums for the next financial year. A petition asking for the cancer drug Keytruda to be funded for early-stage triple-negative breast cancer will be presented to Parliament's Health Select Committee tomorrow. The drug is currently only funded for late-stage treatment. And the government of new British Prime Minister Andy Burnham is moving immediately to cut taxes on electricity bills to give breathing space on the cost of living. Those are the headlines. A quick look at the short forecast from Met Service. Northland, Auckland and Coromandel mostly fine today. Showers in Northland clearing overnight. Bay of Plenty and Taupo fine today. Morning cloud tomorrow. Waikato to Kapiti, also Tamaranui and Taihape. Cloud spreading northeast, possible drizzle, partly cloudy tomorrow with the odd shower. Gisborne to Wairarapa, also Wellington.

0: Wellington, fine. Buller to Fiordland, cloudy with rain in Fiordland, spreading north overnight, possibly heavy. Nelson, Marlborough, Canterbury and Otago, except Clutha. Cloudy with isolated showers south of Christchurch overnight. Southland and Clutha, cloudy with showers clearing tomorrow. And the Chatham Islands, cloudy with showers tomorrow evening. It's 18 to 6.
1: Thank you, Karen. Let's check in on traffic with Tuila Fuatai.
2: In Christchurch, there's been a report of a crash at Blenheim and Wharenui roads. As a result, there's a backup of traffic along Blenheim Road. It's also heavy on Riccarton Road between Matipo Street and Deans Ave. In Wellington, leaving the city centre, it's 54 minutes on the road to Upper Hutt at the moment. To Porirua, 22 minutes. And in Auckland, if you're heading away from the city centre to Silverdale, it's 42 minutes. To Te Atatū, 38 minutes. And heading south to Takanini, about 50 minutes. Any other traffic tips, text us on 2101.
1: Thank you, Tuila. Tuila Fuatai with traffic. Auckland councillors are discussing potential changes to the controversial Plan Change 120. The plan will dictate the scale of housing intensification across the city. Today, councillors must decide whether to make changes or withdraw parts of the original version of the plan before it goes out again to the public. Erin Johnson has been at the meeting and joins us now. Well, Erin, this makes people's brains explode, the mere mention of Plan Change 120, so we're very grateful that you're here to explain what are the changes that the councillors are looking at.
3: Oh, kia ora, Mary. So it's been a pretty long day here today. The councillors didn't get to start talking about it until 1pm. So first of all, they put forward their questions about the proposed changes. And that really is a combination of things. So the main point or the thrust behind the changes really is to pull back the increased intensification and focus it in the more centre part of Auckland, which is pretty sprawling. And councillors are looking at trying to concentrate it within 10 kilometres from the city centre. So that means that they would pull out that any proposed density around local centres, so that's small shopping areas in neighbourhoods that might have a dairy, a hairdresser, that kind of thing. And so that removes a large chunk of the wider suburban area of Auckland. And that they still need to reach this capacity of development of another of 1.4 million properties. So they're putting that density into the walkable catchments around the rapid transit stations. So that would be up to six stories for those outside the 10K line and at 10 to 15 stories for like stations within the 10 kilometres. So that's really going to see taller buildings in those areas to increase density.
1: Erin, what's been the discussion today and how is the vote likely to go?
3: So the discussion has been really around the detail, as you can imagine. Councillors want to make sure that if they support this, that the concerns they're hearing from people in their areas are going to be met. And of course, some of the biggest pushback that came to the original version was from the central suburbs where there's the special character areas, and that's places like St Mary's Bay and Mangafo, Mount Eden. And so Councillor Christine Fletcher was really asking for if anything could be done in the Puketapapa Albert Eden area, where she says that looks like the amount of intensity that's proposed for that area is going to double. Doubling the capacity for development in there. And so she's saying, is there anything that could be done to take that means the special character area in her area doesn't have to bear so much of the brunt of it. So can they retain the special character? So I hope I'm sort of getting that across, what she's asking for there, because it's something that hasn't been discussed in detail, whereas some of the other suburbs there had been a lot of discussion around the special character housing. in a previous iteration of this planning and plan change 78, but the Mangafo station and the Kingsland station, that discussion didn't happen, was what we heard today, because they were part, that wasn't part of plan change 78, because back then it was proposed to be part of the rapid rail line out to the airport. So that The upcoming discussions that will happen in front of an independent hearings panel, that'll be the time that people will be able to speak to their submissions around those concerns.
1: Just quickly before you go, how far off is the vote?
3: It could be coming now. They've actually voted on two proposed amendments, one from Councillor Lee to hold off on the whole thing entirely until changes are made to the Resource Management Act. That was lost 15-7, and then a second amendment put forward by North Shore Councillor John Gillen was also voted down 15-7. That would have had much less intensification. And so I think that's an indication that this is likely to get through. Now they're just going through debating it.
0: Thank you for the update, Erin. That is Erin Johnson there joining us from the council meeting. Auckland councillors making a decision on intensification of housing, basically. It is 12 away from 6 now. Kia mo tonu mai. Do stay with us. You're listening to Checkpoint on RNZ National. Let's go to Australia now, where One Nation leader Pauline Hanson has been facing increased media scrutiny, with polls showing many Australians are considering giving her their vote. Our correspondent Nick Grimm joins us now. Nick, how is One Nation handling all the attention?
4: Yeah, g'day, Lisa. Well, on the one hand, One Nation is thriving with all the attention, getting their message out to Australians that they have the answers to all the country's problems. Though, on the other hand, voters are still making up their minds about whether the right-wing party is answering the right questions in the first place. Pauline Hanson herself has just returned to Australia from overseas and has been defending comments she made there about Australia's White Australia policy in a podcast with the controversial British figure Stephen Yaxley Lennon, who is better known these days by the name Tommy Robinson. He's someone who's been convicted of fraud, assault, contempt of court, using a false passport. He's also served some jail time, and he's also an anti-immigration agitator condemned by most political leaders. Pauline Hanson, though, got on his podcast and told him that Australia's problems pretty much stem from the scrapping of the thing known as the White Australia policy half a century ago, though she has since insisted that she's not calling for a return of that policy. Rather, she says she just wants to ban people coming to this country from what she's described as radical Islamic countries. There's also been questions asked about who was also funding her overseas trip and whether she was enjoying largesse provided by Australia's richest woman, billionaire Gina Rinehart. So far, those questions haven't received a clear answer. And until the One Nation leaders return home, the man fielding a lot of those questions has been her star recruit, Barnaby Joyce, who has denied being put under considerable pressure as a result of his leader's wide-ranging commentary on immigration and multiculturalism, which have, of course, alienated sections of the Australian community, along with those who might feel Pauline Hanson is encouraging division with what some would describe as racist dog whistling. In fact, Barnaby Joyce might have been showing a little, or allowing a little frustration to show through when he appeared on the ABC's 7:30 program last night. He was seemingly dogged by problems not of his making. Let's have a listen to some highlights of that interview with 7:30 Sarah Ferguson.
5: You're defending your leader, but are you really comfortable with where she is taking you?
6: I think... Sit down! Sorry, it's a dog. I have to apologise for this dog, which has decided to bail up.
5: Don't worry about the dog, just answer the question.
6: Don't be rude. Don't be rude. Otherwise, this interview will come to a grinding halt, Sarah. So, what was the question, actually? I don't know why they do it all. Sometimes I can't work out why they have that sort of loyalty. It just absolutely bemuddles me.
5: All right, well, on that point, we'll say thank you very much indeed for joining us, Barnaby Joyce. The dog was no problem. Thank you.
6: It was to me.
4: There you go. Gives you a bit of a flavour of that interview. Lisa, One Nation MP Barnaby Joyce there under interrogation on the ABC. And Hopefully that dog got a scratch behind the ears and a few kind words after that interview. Pauline Hanson herself has just shrugged it off, saying that Barnaby was being Barnaby and he told the dog to shut up. What's the problem with that, she said.
1: Oh, that was awkward, Nick. All right, let's move on. This is mind-blowing, the next story, the birth of quads. I mean, that just is enough in itself. But they are four identical siblings. This is pretty unusual. Tell us more.
4: Yeah, look, I didn't know this myself until I researched this story a little. They're saying the odds of identical quads is something like 1 in 15 million pregnancies. Though, I don't know, I reckon that might be conservative and underestimating the chances of something like this happening, because experts here are struggling to find another example of this ever happening here before. Now, these four baby girls, Emily, Harriet, Alexa and Catherine, well, they've been born at the Royal Brisbane and Women's Hospital to parents Jenita and Jotham Naamawama. And apart from being remarkable, just like all newborns are remarkable, these sisters are also pretty extraordinary because of the fact that they're identical. In other words, the sisters all shared the one placenta in the womb after splitting from a singular fertilised egg. Now, this is what's known as monozygotic quadruplets. They were also conceived naturally. This was all Mother Nature at work, and medical experts are saying this is so extremely rare, they're only aware of one or two other known cases in the entire world. The quadruplets were developed by caesarean at 28 weeks and 4 days gestation. They're now being cared for in the hospital's neonative intensive care unit, but we're told they are perfectly healthy. For more on this, let's hear from obstetrician Gino Pecoraro. While he wasn't part of the team that brought these girls into the world, he's paid tribute to those responsible for their care and delivery.
7: Just having four babies is quite rare. It's between 1 in 500 to 1 in 700,000 pregnancies. But to have them as an identical set, where all four came from the splitting of the same embryo really early on, is incredibly rare. That's an amazing achievement for that woman and the team of people looking after her. It even appears like they were in one sac, not even four separate sacs. So that's an incredibly high-risk pregnancy. There are the risks of carrying so many children and the huge demands on mum's body, but also there's the risk of, as the babies swim around inside the uterus, they can actually entangle the cords, and that can cause really, really serious complications. But it looked like everything went well for this family.
4: Yeah, that's obstetrician Gino Pecoraro there. And Lisa, these babies' parents have certainly got a big job on their hands. I think very sensibly, they've set up a GoFundMe page to raise money for essential equipment with their ongoing medical travel and everyday living expenses, which, of course, is set to be at least four times more expensive than the pace than perhaps what they might have hope for. Talk about getting more than what you bargained for. This couple actually, get this, Lisa, they already have four children aged between 1 and 10. So they already had a lot on their hands. And they weren't planning any more children when they fell pregnant again. So now they have eight. Pretty head spinning. So they're likely to have another big expense to prepare for as well. They're going to need to buy a large van or a small bus to transport their growing family around.
1: They need a massive people mover, Nick. Good to talk to you. That is our Aussie correspondent, Nick Grimm, there. Let's get to a bit of your feedback now. Some of you have been getting in touch about your op shop finds. Hugh Wright's jacket with a crispy Sir Ed $5 in the breast pocket. Finest find. I'm assuming that's Hugh Wright, the author. Someone else says, not a jacket, but a sports bag bought for $2. And it had $20 in the zipped pocket that no one had checked, I suppose. Made my day, says Ian. Oh, I love this. Treasure trove. Someone else says they got an $80 sewing machine from a local op shop in Tauranga. Love it. Sews beautifully. That from Martin. And this person says they got a thrift shop oil painting for $15. It was by Johannes Erdmann, and it's worth about $1,000, but they say they won't be selling it anytime soon because it's beautiful. Now, my problem here is that I would probably cruise right past that painting because I'm not cultured enough, and I wouldn't know who did it and what it was worth. Also, I'm just getting myself comfortable on the naughty step because someone's got in touch to say, we call them op shops, not thrift stores. I'm so tired of the constant erosion of New Zealand culture as people use American terms instead of our own. We are not a suburb of the US. No, we are not. I'm just wiggling down on the second step, getting comfortable. Wallace Chapman is in the studio.
8: Kia ora, Lisa.
1: Would you recognise a Johannes Erdmann painting?
8: No, never heard of him, and I know I'm in New Zealand art, so I wouldn't tell you what I do, and that would not be a big find, but might be $20, maybe $50. But I've got an option story for you. St. Vincent de Paul, George Street, Dunedin, 1996, I pick up a apres ski jumper for $5. Last year, my wife said, Wallace, it's got to go.
1: Oh, no.
8: I have.
1: When was the last time you wore it? That's the test.
8: I wore it every week for 35 years. It was the best thing I have ever bought, and it cost me a fiver. I tell you what, St. Vincent de Paul, George Street, Dunedin, it was the best.
1: Okay. You've still got it?
8: No, I had to throw it out.
1: Oh.
8: I was made to.
1: Oh.
8: I said, you can't.
1: We need to have a day where we wear our oldest thing in our wardrobe. That will come up sometime soon.
8: It was just so warm. It was just so me.
1: You've got a bee in your bonnet about, speaking of art, you've got a bee in your bonnet about superheroes and movies.
8: Well, that's right. So, look, I thought I'd sort of test this on the panel. So, superhero movies are bull dust, and people need to grow up, says an acclaimed director, Terry Gilliam, who did Fear and Loathing in Las Vegas.
1: Yeah.
8: And guess what? I agree.
1: No.
8: There has been no superhero movie I've ever liked.
1: Enough chatterbox. No. And the reason why, refer earlier conversation about art that we just had.
8: Yeah.
1: Art is very much in the eye of the beholder, and I consider movies to be art.
8: Not really.
1: I mean, if someone comes along and says the Rolling Stones are tosh, forget Elvis, he was nothing, the Beatles, pah, do you say that? No, because if you love it, you love it. And the same with movies and paintings. Salvador Dali, some people think that's yucky. I don't like it.
8: Get some
1: Mona Lisa.
8: Films.
1: It's art. Art is in the eye of the beholder. You know, trash. Someone's
8: Superman
1: trash is another
8: 4?
1: Person's treasure.
8: Batman 5?
1: I love me a good a Superman.
8: Come on.
1: I love me a bit of Superman, but I do worry that Lois, not a great journalist, not great observation skills, right? She did not spot that
8: Lois.
1: The guy with the glasses off was Superman.
8: Good take that. Good take.
0: RNZ News at 6 o'clock. Kia ora, good afternoon. I'm Karen McCarthy. Gisborne's mayor says the city stands to lose millions without the Rhythm and Vines Music Festival. Festival promoters have announced the popular four-day event will be the last at Gisborne's Waiohika Estate as it moves to a new undisclosed location in 2027. Riet Stolz told Checkpoint the festival has been held in the city for 24 years and brought a major economic boost each summer.
9: For us, it's big. It's between $3 and $5 million, depending what year we look at. So yes, it will have a big impact over summertime on local businesses here, and that's tough.
0: Riet Stoltz says the move may be an opportunity for Gisborne to attract a new summer event. Corrections says it's made improvements at Spring Hill Prison in North Waikato following the release of a critical report by the prison watchdog. The May 2025 report by the Inspectorate Office found low staff morale, readily available contraband, no on-site drug testing and filthy conditions in some parts of the prison. It also highlights issues with long lockdowns for inmates and inadequate meals. Corrections spokesperson Sean Mason told Checkpoint since the inspection, an additional 46 custodial staff have been recruited.
10: Spring Hill Jail is up to scratch. This report was completed 14 months ago. We welcome the findings of the inspectorate, who we work very closely with, and I meet with the chief inspector very often.
0: Sean Mason says Corrections is constantly working to stay one step ahead on contraband. Power prices have risen three times faster than overall inflation in the past year. Annual inflation has risen to 4.1%, the highest level in more than 2 years. But electricity is up 12%. Tim Hazeldine from the University of Auckland told Checkpoint that New Zealand produces most of its own electricity. He says a lot of that is hydropower, which is relatively cheap, but it's priced on the cost of thermal generation, and that's more expensive.
11: And then yet everybody has to pay the high price, and the electricity retailers pocket a big windfall gain on that. And that is worth a bit more government attention.
0: New British Prime Minister Andy Burnham is moving immediately to cut taxes on electricity bills as he attempts to deliver on his promises to ease a cost of living crisis. A statement from Downing Street says the government is planning to remove the value-added tax from domestic electricity bills from October the 1st. The chair of Northland Regional Council is calling plans to scrap iwi involvement in councils through the RMA despicable. The government is planning to get rid of mana whakahono arohe agreements, which set out how Māori and councils can work together under treaty settlements. NRC Chair Peter Tipene says his council currently has three agreements, and he was surprised to hear the announcement yesterday.
12: I think it's absolutely despicable, and I think it's also cowardly, and I think it's getting quite desperate given that the runway into the general elections is quite short now.
0: The government says scrapping the agreements is necessary to ensure all other New Zealanders are treated equally. A doctor who for long periods is one of few permanent specialists in his department says there are limitations to what locums can do when plugging gaps. This comes as RNZ reveals that Health NZ spent $220 million on locum doctors in the 2025-26 year. Dr. James Irwin, who recently resigned from Palmerston North Hospital's gastro department, says locums work well when doing short-term fill-in roles, but reliance on them has an effect on patient care.
13: It's a consequence of a transactional model of healthcare. Like if you employ a locum and pay them money to do something for 6 weeks, they'll come and do that, but they're not going to want to take on additional responsibility that continues after they finish.
0: Health NZ says it's reduced its budget for locums and is working hard to recruit specialists. US President Donald Trump has announced 50% tariffs on a range of Canadian goods, from cement to hockey sticks. The White House says the measures, which come into force in 30 days, are in retaliation for what it calls discrimination against US cars, dairy and alcohol. Here's the BBC's Peter Bowes.
14: It's prompted an immediate response posted on X by Mark Carney, the Canadian Prime Minister, who says, in part, Canada believes in the benefits of free and fair trade, as evidenced by, he says, our new government signing more than 20 new economic and security partnerships. He goes on, this trade dispute has raised costs for families, particularly in the US. He says Canada stands ready to engage intensively to address outstanding issues with the US to the mutual benefit of our citizens.
0: That's the news.
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15: I'm Nathan Ranavi. Join me for First Up, weekday mornings, live from 5 on RNZ National.
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0: The short forecast from Met Service to midnight on Wednesday for Northland, Auckland and Coromandel. Mostly fine today, showers in Northland clearing this evening, cloudy periods with a few showers tomorrow. Bay of Plenty and Taupō, fine today, morning cloud tomorrow, fine spells increasing. Waikato to Kapiti, also Tamaranui in Taihape. Cloud spreading northeast today, possible drizzle. It'll be partly cloudy tomorrow with the odd shower about coastal Waikato and Waitomo. Gisborne to Wairarapa, also Wellington, generally fine. Bulla to Fiordland, cloudy with rain in Fiordland spreading north tonight and in the morning, possibly heavy, followed by showers. Nelson, Marlborough, Canterbury and Otago, except Clutha. Partly cloudy with isolated showers south of Christchurch tonight or in the morning. Southland and Clutha, cloudy with showers, clearing tomorrow afternoon. And for the Chatham Islands, mostly cloudy with showers tomorrow evening. It's 6 past 6.
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8: Tonight, it's lockdown time again in this country, at least if you are a free-range chicken, that in just a moment. And a driving school that helps young people get licences could shut in 2 months after missing out in public funding. Also on the panel tonight, we need to start talking more to our young children to boost language skills. Not happening enough, they reckon. And our question of the day today is this. Do you really find it hard to change cash when you're out? So my story is that I went to this, took a $20 note to a bank branch and they said, look, we can't change it for you. You'll have to go to your own branch. I said, look, don't you have a vault or something? Anyway, they couldn't change it. So have you had a problem anywhere in the community changing cash? Let me know. 2101, or you can email the panel at rnz.co.nz. With me this evening, we have Lizzie Marley, Chief Executive of Girl Guiding NZ. Lizzie, kia ora. Very nice to have you on the show.
19: Kia ora, Wallace. Lovely to be here.
8: And David Downs, CEO of the New Zealand Story, former comedian, still very funny. David, very nice to have you here.
20: Oh, kia ora again. Pomarie.
8: Now, tomorrow also we have the WHIP. It's our crack half-hour politics, always at 7.30. So always join us there. There is no doubt lots to discuss there. But to this first, it's looking like March 2020 all over again for the chickens of New Zealand at least. The news that bird flu had reached our shores last week has seen many chicken farmers locking down their chooks. Free-range poultry are being kept indoors across the country in an attempt to save them from H5N1. Now, John Mackay is the Egg Producers Federation Chair and Mainland Poultry CEO. John, welcome.
21: Yes, hi Wallace, how are you?
8: You,
21: hi,
8: very
21: Lizzie.
8: Good.
21: Hi, David.
8: You've got first-hand experience here, haven't you, on this? Because you dealt with bird flu after your Otago farm was the site of an outbreak 2 years ago. That was very big news. Talk us through what happened.
21: Yeah, that's absolutely right. I mean, slightly different strains of the virus. So we're talking about H5N1 now. The one in Otago was H7N6. And the difference there is H7N6 came into our flocks as a low pathogenic AI, so it didn't have a high mortality. And then it mutated within the flock of our chickens and became a high path AI as it went through. The H5N1 that we're talking about is the one that now is been circulating around the globe. The technical term for that is it's a wildlife adapted strain, which means as a high path AI, it can spread through wild birds. And obviously that's what we're concerned about as farmers, particularly is that second finding that we've had, which is into a native species, which is a scavenger bird. And so we're trying now to really find out the extent of the spread of that disease. But the Otago experience, it taught us as a company a lot, the industry a lot, MPI a lot. A pretty painful experience, if I'm honest. And a lot was learnt from that, but it has also helped us since then as an industry make sure we're as prepared as we can be for the arrival of H5N1.
8: We're in the panel on this one. Lizzie Marvely, are you an egg eater, by the way?
19: Oh, I am.
8: Yeah.
19: We had a frittata for dinner last night.
8: There you go.
19: Yeah.
21: Good
19: John,
21: work. We'll keep that up, Lizzie.
19: Oh, I will. Don't you worry. Yeah. I love a good egg. John, I have a question, and it really is, you know, you've obviously taken some quite serious measures here in locking down free-range chickens. What does a worst-case scenario look like, and what are your contingency plans for this to try and prevent, you know, if something did get into a flock of chickens? What happens then?
21: Yeah, so a couple of parts to that, right? So look, the best thing that we can do as farmers is that focus on our on-farm biosecurity. That's our best defence that we've got against infection. And so In the poultry industry, biosecurity is always important. It's very much part of our business as usual. And look, the poultry industry is good at it. New Zealand as a whole is good at biosecurity. But obviously we're starting to step through the risk levels as this disease potentially spreads around the country. So free-range farming, one of our farming techniques, with the birds outside, and this being a wildlife adapted strain, as I mentioned earlier, just means those birds are at much greater risk when they're outside of having an interaction with a wild bird that could, then bring that poultry disease into the farm. So the best thing we can do is focus on that biosecurity. And there's many things that are happening on the farm as we do that. So that's all about it's all about readiness. It's about making sure we've got the best defence possible against that virus. And the second part of your question is more about, okay, if it does get in, what happens?
8: Right.
21: And what happens is very similar to what happened in our Otago situation. So
8: right.
21: You basically go into response mode at that point. The farm is locked down, so not just the chickens are locked down, the whole farm is locked down. And you step through the 3Ds, which is the process we have to do, and that's to depopulate the farm, dispose of all of the material on that farm in a biosecure manner, and then decontaminate the farm. And
8: goodness.
21: That's about cleaning and disinfecting it and getting it back up and into operation again.
8: We have also, by the way, David, he's the Chief Executive of Education NZ, I should have said, by the way.
21: I saw that, and congratulations on that.
2: Thank you.
8: All right, David.
2: Well, I mean, notwithstanding the fact that, you know, when you hear about chickens going into lockdown, you immediately want to ask sort of trivial questions like, will they be allowed to make sourdough, and, you know, have they had a run on toilet paper?
19: Will there be teddies in their windows?
2: Sorry, the Auckland ones locked down for longer than the rest of the country. But, you know, I don't want to trivialise it, because it is pretty major. Do we consumers need to worry yet or at all, John?
21: No. Look, good question. And look, there's a lot of... I think the general public's understanding about viruses and how they spread and how you lock down and how you control those things is actually really helpful, because there's a lot of similarities to it, you know, jokes aside. And but at this stage, there's nothing to worry about at all for consumers. You know, the key thing here, well, the context is there's two individual cases at this stage in New Zealand. There's no sign of any mass die-off event in wildlife, and there's certainly no bird flu in any commercial poultry. But even if there was that case, it's not a food safety concern. So people will still be, it will still be safe to eat eggs. Lizzie, you can keep having your frittatas.
19: Excellent.
8: Nice. Thank you for that, John.
21: chicken meat will still be safe to eat, you know, along with the, you know, your normal precautions that you have with cooking and handling poultry.
2: Might it have an impact on prices though, John, do you think, if there does need to be a cull of some sort?
21: Yeah, look, it's early days, obviously, in this, in what we're dealing with here, but David, if you look to what's happened overseas in those overseas markets that have been dealing with this virus for many, many years, there can be impacts on production, which would have an impact on price, as we know, as we've seen in other markets. But at this stage, there is no impact because the disease is not in commercial poultry in New Zealand.
2: Got it.
8: Right. What happened in Australia? How have things gone down in Australia, your counterparts in Aussie?
21: Yeah, so obviously we're watching that very closely. So I think how it arrived on the shores of Australia is very similar to how it arrived on our shores, which is through a seafaring bird. So they had those same brown skuas that we found, you know, our first case on the Petone Beach. And then they've found a number of different finds of seabirds around the coast, and they've had one spillover event the same as we have into an Australian domicile bird. So they've found a few more cases, and that's what we're expecting to find here as well. So when, you know, we've talked about locking up those free-range birds as a temporary measure, and it's really about us giving ourselves time to try and find and understand the spread of that disease. around the country. So it is likely that we will find some more cases.
8: Okay. Hey, well, watch the space, John. Thank you very much for being with us. Yeah, good luck, John McKay, Egg Producers Federation Chair and Mainland Poultry CEO. So Lizzie Marvery likes her frittata. David Downs, what do you like?
2: Well, I actually do like an egg on toast, actually. I mean, just a little smear egg on toast, a bit of salt. When I say a little bit of salt, I mean a lot of salt.
19: Yeah,
2: and
19: a lot
2: butter,
19: of salt. A lot of butter. Yeah, delicious. That's
2: right. Very good for you.
8: There's something.
2: My mother used to say, if there's an egg in the house, there's a meal in the house.
19: Yeah, my mum too. Absolutely. Yeah.
8: But they're right. Hey, there's nothing like an egg.
19: Yep.
8: I wish them well. I wish those half million chickens well.
19: Yeah, me too.
2: Yeah, yeah. It's not just the sniffles. It's and you know what is nice to see is MPI, the government response, very very taking this seriously. We do so well in New Zealand with biosecurity. We're so well served by that organisation. I think we shouldn't forget that they're kind of guarding us constantly.
8: But coming through, the question of the day is: have you had any issues breaking cash? For example, you've got a $20 note or $50 note and you cannot get it changed. Steve says post office wouldn't break a $50. The teller then leaned in and whispered, "You could buy a 10 cent stamp." Problem solved. I never thought of that.
19: Great.
8: I never thought of that. 17 past six. Look, just I know that you want to talk about politics very soon, Lizzie. Mm. We've got a very good whip lined up tomorrow at 7:30. But just this news, because it's really rolling on, and I thought I might sort of offer it to the panel as an aside. So you've got this comment, Shane Jones, Labour Party, National Party, ACT Party, Green Party. The next time you go to an ethno-nationalist rally to receive a foreign leader, take off your knee pads, Jones says. And Luxon called it crass, unprofessional and unacceptable. Round the panel.
19: I don't think we need that kind of discourse at this level. You know, I mean, I look at the global political landscape and it's becoming more and more common to see things like this and hear things like this. But, you know, surely we should be represented by people who can communicate in ways that don't make you actually kind of want to be sick. So, yeah, for me, it's a you know, please do better next time, Matua.
8: Mm. David?
2: I was at the event and it was spectacular. And, you know, the partnership with India is something to be celebrated. I mean, they're such an amazing part of our communities. You know, the trade relationship we've now got them. Education, as you mentioned, I'm now working in the education sphere. Like, there's so much about New Zealand. We are a trading nation. We need to reach our hands out to the rest of the world. So, you know, I can see that relationship with India is only going to get more and stronger. So I won't comment on the politicians and what they say or do, but I think for us, you know, India is a really important market.
8: You support the free trade agreement?
2: I think from an education point of view, which is what I'm qualified to talk about, it's a benefit to New Zealand. We're seeing lots of interest from India to come to New Zealand, but also New Zealand Institute setting up education in India. And it's, you know, again, we're a country of 5 million. We need to trade with other countries.
8: Very good. You're on the panel, ANZ National. Here's one more. Wallace, when I asked the same as Wallace at ANZ, I was ushered to a cash change ATM. I used my card to withdraw $20, fed in the 20-buck note, and out came some change, Suzanne. So there you go. I didn't know that, so that's good to know. You're on ANZ National. It's 20 past six.
18: Wallace Chapman, the panel on ANZ National.
8: Kids are arriving at early childhood education struggling to communicate, limited vocabularies and difficulties forming sentences. It's a common enough problem that Northland Kindergarten Association has launched a campaign to encourage parents to get their young kids speaking. Speech language therapist Gay Easterbrook is with us to talk through Talk with Children, the campaign that she is spearheading. Gay, kia ora, very good to have you on the panel. Good to have you on, Gay. What have kindergarten teachers noticed in young children?
3: Just that they don't have a vocabulary to start with. They're lacking lots of experiences and not having the words to go with them anyway.
8: Lots of
3: times I think it's because the parents forget about talking to or with their children is what we're trying to emphasise, not talk to or at them. but with them, so that we're getting the backwards and forwards.
8: Ah, got it. So talking with the children, not to them or at them. David?
2: Well, question, if we, you know, many parents these days would think they're very busy, and the way of style of parenting has changed over the years. You know, we're more device driven. If you were advising a parent who had maybe only, you know, thought they only had 5 or 10 minutes, what would the thing you would say to them to do with their children for every new parent in New Zealand?
3: I would say that you don't need to set aside extra time. The time you're spending with your child is when you need to talk about what you're doing, talk about what the children are doing. But before that happens, there needs to be a connection between the baby and the significant adult in their life. And most often it's a parent, sometimes a grandparent, or sometimes even someone working in the childcare centre builds up that particular bond so that there is a connection. And that needs to come before there's any communication.
2: And do you think this is something that's happened, you know, very recently? Is it a COVID hangover? Is it to do with the increased use of technology, you know, iPads or whatever? Or is there some other factor that you think is causing this challenge?
3: Well, we hear a lot about the effects of COVID, but I have been surprised, or I was surprised during COVID, how many parents said, wow, it was so good to have COVID because we had that extra time.
8: I've heard that too, Gay.
3: Yes, we could go out with our children and we could walk and talk, which is what we want to happen.
19: Gay, I'm a parent of a 4.5-year-old girl who is just delicious. And, you know, as a parent, hearing what you're saying and reading the story today, it just actually made me feel really sad. You know, how have we got to this point where we're having to do a public awareness campaign to get parents talking with their children? You know, I read, or my wife and I, we read to our little girl every night, and there's so many simple ways that, you know, you can even ask a question. How do you think that character is feeling?
8: Right.
19: You know, there's so many simple ways. But I would just kind of wanted to drill into, do you think that we hear a lot about children's screen time. Do you think that maybe parents' screen time might be a factor in this?
3: Likewise, get very upset when I observe parents with their children in a pushchair and they're using their devices while they're pushing the children along. It's such a wonderful opportunity to talk about what they can see, what other people are doing.
19: Yeah, get off your phone and notice that the flower is yellow. Talk to your child about it.
3: Yeah. I think as the children get older and they spend time on their devices, I'm not decrying that totally, but I would like to see parents sitting beside the children and interacting and translating, giving the words. And it's really important to have those conversation turns, so you say something, child says something back.
8: Oh, right.
3: You add on to that. And it's proven to be an indicator of reading and writing skills or expertise when they get to school. So the more times you can have turns in the conversation, the better it is for the children.
8: So, Gay, it's become enough of an issue for you that you've noticed it, that you've started a campaign, Talk with Children. It's become that significant a deal.
3: Well, it kind of happened. We were sitting having morning tea one day and our CEO happened to be having morning tea with us that day. And I think we were just talking about, you know, what we've been doing the day before. And I just said, oh, I'm so tired of saying the same thing to the parents. If you could just talk to your children, it would make such a difference.
8: Yeah.
3: And it just kind of mushroomed from there.
2: Can I just give a shout out to speech language therapists while we've got one on the call? Because I've got a couple of friends who are in this area, and it's very easy to think that, you know, the titles that you have, speech language therapy, is all you do. But you are such an important part of the medical system, in my experience, and seeing the work that you do with helping with feeding, language, obviously, but also developmental issues. So, I mean, all the people in the allied health area are just marvellous, and speech language therapy in particular is, I think, something that really should be valued. So when someone like you, who's probably got a few years' experience on the board, if you're speaking out, then we really do need to take notice, because you are seeing a very large pattern that we all need to think about.
5: There's a big response here, Gay. Parents are on their screen so much time of the day that they literally have to be interrupted if the child wants to talk to them. Or their dad, says Judith, formerly from Aero. Another one here. Yeah. Just chat to your child all day as you do daily routines, over breakfast, at bath time, in the car, etc. Is that right there, Gay?
3: That is dead on. That's all that you need to do.
5: Right. Well, look, yes.
3: Quite easy for the parents to be chatting away. And the other important thing that I want to take the opportunity to discuss is that children from a different ethnic group, it's really, really important for their parents to use the first language at home. That children need to be really strong in their first language and then learning English at kindergarten and now.
5: Fascinating.
3: Yeah.
5: Well, that's interesting, Gay.
3: Yeah, that is really important.
5: All right. Hey, Gay, lovely to have you on the panel. Kia ora, thank you very much for your time.
3: Thank you for giving me the chance.
5: It's a pleasure.
3: Champion our cause. So check out the website, and there'll be lots of.
5: Which is? What's the website?
3: Talk with Children.
5: Good on you. Talk with Children, easy to understand. Gay Easterbrook there, speech language therapist. And what a response. Someone says, Lizzie, we always talk to our children in adult language rather than kiddie talk. They learn so quickly at an early age.
19: They do, and it's so cute hearing them say these big words, you know, and sometimes get them a little bit garbled. Alice recently said, it's so hard to focusate, Mama, you know, meaning concentrate. Those things are just gold.
2: Focusate's a great word.
19: Focusate's awesome.
2: She's invented something.
19: She's
2: an incredible word. I'm going to use Focusate tomorrow and every day from now on.
19: Awesome. I'll tell Alice.
5: My daughter's training to be a speech and language pathologist 4 years full-time, and she is just loving it. It's 29 past six, sneaking this in before the headlines. So, look, an acclaimed director, Terry Gilliam, he did Fear and Loathing in Las Vegas. He did some other big titles. He said superhero movies are bull. And people need to grow up. And I wanted to spring this on the panel because I found myself absolutely agreeing with Terry Gilliam. I've never seen a superhero movie that I liked. Lizzie Marvelly, what do you think? Grow up.
19: Oh, you know, but this is the key thing. And I think sometimes we need to actually indulge young people and say it's actually okay for people to be young and love these things. When I was a young person, I loved Tobey Maguire's Spider-Man. I was very into that. I loved the cartoon Spider-Man and also X-Men. And I think that, you know, sometimes you just got to let people have their escape into that kind of fantasy world. So I'm like, you know, you do you. If that's your jam, cool. I haven't watched a superhero movie in a very long time, but I did like it when I was younger.
5: Okay. All right. David?
2: Oh, sorry. I wasn't focusating. I'm not sure I've got much credibility for Terry Gilliam because he made me fail the film paper that I did at university.
5: Really?
2: I did film at uni, and we had to study, you know, these erudite films like The Battleship Potemkin and Battle on Ice and all these amazing things. But I chose to do my end of year dissertation on Time Bandits, which is one of his movies. And I failed miserably because they said it wasn't a proper movie. So
5: you're kidding me.
2: Honestly, truth. I watched it four or five times. So me and him have got history, so I'm not listening to anything he says.
5: All right, what do you think? I'm a bit over superhero movies. I think we've done the Batmans, we've done the Spider-Mans.
2: We have done every kind of superhero, really.
19: We're kind of scraping the bottom, really.
5: We really are.
19: Yeah.
2: I'd like Wallace Man. He'd wear an old jumper from 30 years ago. He'd eat frittata.
19: He's wearing an excellent jumper today, can I just say?
2: Sorry.
8: he'd have a cup of tea in one hand and a Neenish tart in the other.
2: That's perfect. Wallace Man and Lizzie Woman. Like, there they go.
19: Yeah, I love it. Give me a cup of tea and a frittata. I'm in.
8: Wallace Man and Lizzie Woman. There's a excellent. At least a podcast.
19: Totally. Let's do it.
8: As the seventh child of eight children, all 2 years apart, I don't remember my parents having much time for anything, let alone talking to their kids. A lot of feedback about that. 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
0: Auckland Council has voted in favour of a plan that could see more intensified housing in the city. Gisborne's mayor says businesses will be hit hard as Rhythm and Vines announces it's pulling out of the city next year. Corrections insists Spring Hill Prison in Waikato is up to scratch and improvements have been made in the wake of a critical report by the prison watchdog. The Justice Minister is rejecting the notion the government is prioritising making English an official language rather than progressing consent law reform. And a major search operation in Papua New Guinea has shifted from rescue to recovery, with at least 27 public servants and their young families missing at sea following the weekend capsize of two boats off East New Britain. Those are the headlines. We'll have more news at 7.
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6: Fat generals.
7: Yeah. 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

0: Well, it was described as a fizzer, the World Cup halftime, but hey, Madonna was there. And it just reminded to me of some of the great banging tunes that she has written over the years. I mean, I love me some Taylor Swift, but Holiday by Madonna, come on, is just gold. What do you think, Lizzie? Isn't it?
1: I'm totally into it, 100%. And I mean, you know, like Vogue, it is just some great tunes. She's a legend.
0: And you do kind of forget because it's just, we're such in a sort of pop era right now. But yep. Oh my goodness, listening back to this, David Downs, you go, oh yes, please.
2: She was amazing. She was like an incredible artist in her time. But that halftime show the other day was dire. Ooh, and they had the Muppets and they still couldn't get it right. I mean, jeepers, you've got Miss Piggy and everyone and it still comes across very flat.
0: Yeah, all right. Harry, turn it up.

0: be so right, of course. So Madonna there, acknowledging the greatness of the wonderful artist that she is. Wallace says, Doozy and Hataitai, I totally agree with Gabe. When I pushed my children around the neighbourhood in their buggy, I would always chat about what we could see and hear. But I'm totally dismayed to see parents pushing young children in their buggies with mum and dad on their phones or even with earphones in. It's just terrible. You can't be too judgy, I guess, Lizzie, but the earphones...
1: I can be a bit judgy about that, Wallace. Don't you worry. I'll wade right in there. No problem with that. Honestly, you know, you only get one chance. Those early years are so important. It's a season. I mean, that's one of the things that my wife and I have said over our young child's, you know, early life, right, is it's a season. And you've got to just get in there and embrace it and make the most of it.
0: Love it. All right, dear on the panel, RNZ National, we have David Downs and Lizzie Marvely. We're on Apple and Spotify. Listen and follow. I only followed my own show 2 days ago. I didn't realise that I hadn't followed it. So go on Spotify and follow. And we'll see you there if you can't catch it, because it's a totally live show, this one. Okay, it's time for one of my favourite parts of the panel, and that is I've Been Thinking. Lizzie Marvely, turn it up. I've been thinking.
1: All right. I have been thinking about politicians. We used to have this kind of this understanding amongst all of us in the electorate that our politicians should at least theoretically be kind of aiming for an above reproach standard, right? So we could expect them to not say things about knee pads, for example. And recently, you know, we've seen some other figures come into the political sphere or back into the political sphere that maybe will challenge that standard even further. You know, we've got Stuart Nash, who made some comments that I definitely won't repeat about women. And Paul Henry, I have to mention this. Does anybody remember an interview about 10 years ago that I'm not really allowed to say this word,

0: And I was really disappointed, you know, because I've actually really enjoyed some of the times that I've had with Paul Henry. But I look back and he has also said some other really interesting things. There was a minister from the Indian government who he made a big thing about her name. There were some other comments about a former governor general not looking like a New Zealander or something along those lines. And I just thought, you know, do these standards mean anything to us anymore? What are our standards for our elected officials? Are these the people that we want representing us? But I suppose the electorate will tell us come election time. So that's what I've been thinking about.
1: Can we think that that was then, though, and this is now?
0: Yep. Well, look, we can. And people can make mistakes and people can grow and develop from that. But you know, we're seeing a bit of a theme. We've seen Matua Shane, we've seen the Stuart Nash comments. You know, is Paul Henry going to add to this? I don't know. Where are we going with our political
1: something
0: sphere?
1: Something in the air. Where are we going? Mm. Good point, Lizzie. We might bring that up on the whip actually tomorrow. Mm. Very good. Lizzie Marvelly there for I've Been Thinking. David Downs, I've Been Thinking.
2: Thank you. Well, I've been thinking that, you know, it's the middle of winter. We're all a bit miserable. It's a bit rainy and wet and cold, and even the chooks have got the flu. So, you know, at this time of the year, I mean, there's a recession and we've had all these things, but we still need to retain a sense of humour. And I'm a born optimist and I'm sometimes accused of being overly optimistic, but I do think that a sense of humour and a bit of comedy is really useful. I was talking to a friend of mine who owns a comedy club in Auckland called the Covert Theatre, and he was saying that business is down at the moment, and I was going, no, it should not be. This is the time when you need to get out. If you're finding yourself in the doldrums, feeling a bit sad for yourself, then get out. Humans need culture and art and stimulation in other ways. We need to get off our phones, like we talked about with Gay earlier, and being with other people and having a jolly good laugh is a good way to do it. So to me, just because you're having a laugh, it doesn't mean you're taking, you know, life, you know, trivially. There's a difference. John Cleese has got a great quote. I love this. John Cleese says, there's a big difference between being serious and being solemn. You can be serious about things but still have a laugh. And I think it's important if you're finding yourself feeling a bit blue in the middle of winter, you can't afford the eggs for your frittata, you can't focusate, then get yourself to a comedy club. You know, Auckland, they've got the comedy club there, they've got the classic, they've got the COVID theatre. Get yourself out and be with other people and have a jolly good laugh. That's my advice.
1: What's the best medicine, David?
2: Laughter is the best medicine. Thank you for I set it up and you hit it down. Well done, Wallace.
1: Couldn't agree more. There you go. Having a laugh, having a pie, having a shandy, having a drink, and just having a relax. You're on the RNZ National. The panel is 6:41.
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1: A Wellington charity supporting young people to get their driver's licences at risk of shutting down in a matter of months. That is because they've missed out on more than $600K in public sector funding it had previously relied on to operate. They say it'll make it harder to find work in the region. Not having your licence is seen as, well, it's a real barrier to youth employment. 17% of those aged 20 to 24 are not in employment, education or training. Now, Gemma Turney is the funding and relationship manager at Youth Inspire. Gemma, welcome to the show.
4: Kia ora, Wallace. Thank you so much for having me.
1: Tell us what you do. What do you provide?
4: So we, really simply, we provide employment programs and driver licensing for rangatahi in the Hutt Valley who are aged 15 to 25 years old.
1: So when were you told that your funding would wrap up?
4: Early this year. It was a pretty big blow to the organisation, to be honest. And we've been, in sort of crisis planning ever since in terms of finding a solution. So, yeah.
1: Okay, let's go around the panel on this. Lizzie?
0: Can you talk to me, Gemma, about the impact of your programs? You know, what does it mean to the rangatahi that you serve when they get their driver's licence?
4: Yeah, absolutely. So I think for them personally, it's a massive achievement. For lots of our young people, getting their licence is the first sort of certificate that they've, or qualification that they've achieved. We typically work with very at-risk young people across the Hutt Valley, so it's a huge achievement. It's also one of the biggest barriers to employment, so we support the workforce by helping them get into employment as well. And it uplifts a lot of the families in the community as well in terms of allowing for more transport, more accessibility to appointments, medical appointments, health appointments. Anything that a family needs, having someone that's fully licensed in the family makes a huge difference.
1: And you see it as a real, is it actually a real barrier

0: for young people getting work. If you don't have your license, you can't get work.
1: Absolutely, yes. So at least 70 to 80% of jobs in New Zealand require a license, ironically, even if driving isn't part of the role. I think it shows a level of sort of education and engagement, but definitely a lot of our employers are asking us to support young people with their licences before they'll consider them for employment, and even getting them into some agencies or sort of employment recruitment fields, they won't even consider anyone that has less than a restricted licence.
0: It
1: definitely precludes a lot of young people.
0: David.
2: Wow. First of all, just sympathy for you. I'm involved with some charities, Young Enterprise, which is another youth-based charity. Similar sort of problems in terms of funding being cut, either government funding or even corporates. So, you know, huge tautoko to what you're talking about. And I just jumped on Give A Little and I found your page very easily. So Youth Inspires on Give A Little, and you can give, I think you're asking for like $100, which is amazing. And I completely agree. Sort of Lizzie made the point here. It feels to me like it's a barrier to entering society if you don't have the ability, the support to be able to get a driver's license. It's just such a block. And I know there are a lot of people who go, oh, why can't people just do it themselves? I did when I was their age. Well, it's life is pretty hard for youth in Rangatahi. So anyone that's helping them out, and as you say, it's not just about driving, it's about employment. I think we should give them a hand. Is there a role for future employers here, maybe? You know, because on one hand, you've got these youth trying to work out how they can show that they are motivated. Is there a way that we could get some of the bigger employers, the big supermarkets, etc., to work with you somehow to create incentives for people to get their licences?
1: That's an amazing suggestion. We have a huge suite of businesses across the Hutt Valley who support us massively, particularly in our employment space. I think the thing isn't a motivation. Like the young people, I was talking to someone earlier, young people are proactively coming to our door, like hundreds of them are coming to us wanting support. So I don't necessarily think it's an incentive thing. I think they all want it. They would definitely, in terms of motivation, do it themselves if they could.
2: Yeah.
1: They're just not in a position. Most of the families that we support don't have access to a vehicle, let alone a warranted and registered vehicle. And they don't have insurance, so them driving around is a massive risk. You know, if they can sort of find a friend's car and that's not insured, and there's a lot of kind of negative consequences that can come from that as well. And a lack of driver licensing is one of the biggest entry points into the justice system for our young people as well. So we're at that kind of crossroads where they either go down a negative path and go into the justice system, or kind of comparatively a small bit of funding for community organisations to avoid that will save a massive cost in the long run.
3: Yeah. Absolutely. I think, you know, it seems so short-sighted to me when we know that our youth, who are our NEETs, who are not in, you know, employment or education or training, that number is rising, and we're creating more barriers by taking away support like this. It actually kind of drives me a bit mad, actually, thinking about it. But, you know, what will happen to the young people who you support if you're not able to find funding? I think you said your reserves run out around September. What happens to those young people?
1: Just to help everyone feel assured, we're doing everything we can for that not to happen. But if it does, I mean, we struggle because we don't want them to end up. We have a very close relationship with the local police anyway, and I fear that that relationship will only kind of increase with them turning up at the door, which they currently do with people needing a license. At the moment, we can welcome them with open arms and have a solution. If we're not here to do that, I don't really know where those young people will go, because we've developed a really strong community kind of relationship and reputation in the last 12 years, so people know we're a safe space. And I think with driver licensing, it's such a tangible thing to support with. I understand when we're talking about the employment programs, because a lot of the change in the young people is, you know, the soft skill changes that you can't always quantify in a percentage, but driver licensing is very black and white, and it's an absolutely critical part of development, civic engagement that the young people want. It is purely just a financial barrier. And I think if we were going to quantify how much it would cost for any other young person, you know, to get their license, it costs about $2,000 to get the bare minimum number of kind of hours to be competent enough to get your driver's license. So again, if you have a look at that, not even including testing fees. So, yeah, pretty expensive game.
0: Gemma, we'll keep in touch with Youth and Spa, see what is happening. For now, though, thanks for raising the issue on the panel.
2: Tax deductible too, everybody. I've just had a look. Tax deductible. So it's a hand up, not a hand out. It's exactly what we should be doing for our youth.
0: Good on you. Gemma Turney there, amazing. Funding and relationship manager at Youth Inspire there, and they're doing a pay it forward campaign. You can go online, Youth Inspire, and check it out there. It is 12 away from 7. You have Lizzie Marvely and David Downs tonight. I'm Wallace Chapman on the panel. You can listen on Apple and Spotify. Listen and follow. Now, look, the question of the day today is this. We've got a bit of a response on this. Have you found it really hard to break some cash? It might be a $20 note, and you might want to break it up because you want to have a Bunnings sausage. There might be a
2: getting an insight into your
3: You'd
2: life.
3: You'd have
2: again,
3: many if you had a $20 note. More sausages to go around.
0: Anytime I see a Bunnings sausage and I've got a 20, I need it broken. I can't break it. It's just a shocker. That's what I'm talking about.
2: Sorry, kids. So,
3: if it's a Girl Guide sausages, just give the whole lot. You know, donate. We're a charity.
0: I'm not giving them $20.
3: You can have so many sausages, Wallace. You know, think of the upside.
0: I want one sausage, not $20 worth of sausages. Anyway, someone
2: I like
0: who,
2: kids, but not that much.
0: Let's get serious now for a minute, please.
2: Sorry.
0: With us, we have a person who had exact same experience as me. Take a listen to this. We have Michael Fletcher on the line. How are you, Michael?
4: Hi, Wallace. Very well, thank you.
0: Now, tell us your story.
4: Well, mine's not a breaking the notes thing. It's an aggregating the notes thing. It's bizarre. My daughter's 13th birthday is coming up, and I'm not very clever at how do you choose a present for a 13-year-old. But I knew she was saving money for a camp later in the year, so I thought I would buy her a little present and hide a $50 note in the back of it somewhere. And so I went to the money machine on Willis Street, and of course, it gave me two 20s and a 10, which I want a nice, shiny Sirapurananata $50 note. And so I took it from the money machine into the BNZ bank right there next to the machine. You know, it was their machine. And said, explained I was getting it for a present for my grandchild, and could I change it this money for a 50? And they said, sure, yes, absolutely. Have you got your card? And I said, yep, here's my card. And they looked at it and said, oh, no, that's an ASB card. Sorry, we can't change that. And I just looked up, I was like dumbfounded. I was going, but you're a bank.
3: Money makes literally the same value.
4: This poor old codger, it was sympathetically, and said, go to the supermarket just up the road. They'll do it. And I was totally dumbfounded.
0: Michael, the same thing happened to me. I went to a bank to change my 20 because I wanted to get a little junior $5 note, $5 pocket money. And the bank said, we don't do that. I said, you're a bank. Can't you go to your vault? Do you have a vault? And I couldn't see the vault. Anyway, they said, we can't change it for you. I said, you're a bank, Michael.
4: Well, so that's not the end of the story. The supermarket laughingly was happy to change it. So I got it all good. But when I got home, I thought I'd send a message to BNZ and ask what's the story. And a couple of days later, I got a note, an email back from them saying, yes, it's because of the Money Laundering Act. I had this idea that up and down the country, there's this sophisticated network of old age pensioners shuffling, changing two 20s and a 10 into a 50.
2: We're on to you.
4: As an elaborate scheme. It's ridiculous.
3: Organised crime.
0: Hey, Michael, it's such a good
4: exactly.
0: story.
4: It's not actually true either. They didn't do that.
0: So. Well, good on you. Loved hearing your story. Thanks for joining us on the panel. Very, very good. So here's one here. The Tooth Fairy nearly had to give $50 for a tooth the other night.
3: Wow.
0: Because I couldn't break cash. Do either of you actually carry cash like I do or not? You don't, so it's not a
2: I carry currency, like, because I travel a lot, so I've got some US and some Australian and Singapore and Euro and, you know, like $20 to $50 worth of each. And I haven't touched that wallet in, I don't know, 3 or 4 years, you know, but you have it just in case. But in New Zealand, no, hardly ever use cash.
3: Wow. No, but I'm just about to come into this because, you know, Alice is nearly at that point where she needs pocket money. So I'm going to have to try and figure out where I can get coins. I understand there's the ATM coin machine, so I'm going there, thanks to one of your listeners.
0: So what do you both do for your Mitre 10 sausage?
2: Well, we pay them the 20 if we need to, Wallace, because we're generous and
0: you're members joking. Of society.
2: No, but also, like, usually they've got a zip machine thing anyway.
3: Usually they've got a little thingamabobby and you just go tap.
0: Okay, so has anybody else had issue breaking cash? Someone says, here's a life hack. I break large notes into coins at my local wash world or laundromat.
3: Oh, that's clever.
2: Literally laundering
3: that's
2: money,
3: great.
2: Like we're saying. Jeepers. This is... we're onto something.
0: Roger, quote the text of the night. Roger says, Wallace Mann's superpower would be that...
2: would be that
0: when called upon, he'll be able to exchange your notes from his endless purse full of change.
3: It's great. I love it.
0: There you go. That might be a question of the day tomorrow. What is Wallace Mann's superpower?
2: I can't wait.
0: I might do that.
2: I've got a few suggestions for you, Wallace Mann. Having seen you in action. The ability to create perfect diction.
0: And finally, be honest, you know exactly what should go in the recycling bin. Quite a few of us don't, and several councils across the country have started confiscating people's bins when they get it wrong. In Hamilton, nearly 2,000 bins were confiscated last year. But residents can head along to council-run workshops to clear their record and get their bins back.
3: It's just ridiculous.
2: So I never knew this was a thing. Take it off you if you're not a good boy.
3: Naughty children, I'm taking
2: Come
3: your bin.
2: On. You've put some clear, you put a milk bottle in the normal
0: well,
2: rubbish.
0: Well, tell you what, Sarah Wilson is the Director of Resource Recovery at Hamilton City Council. Sarah, how are you?
5: Kia ora, good evening. I'm good, thank you. How are you?
0: Well, I take you seriously.
2: I do now.
0: Because
2: you don't know where I live.
3: I'm getting there. I'm not sure if I'm going to take you seriously
0: because
3: yet.
0: Because these two don't know what contamination does to a recycling bin. Am I right, Sarah?
5: Yeah, so contamination is, we really want to reduce the amount of contamination in our recycling bins. So all of our recycling gets collected from the curbside and taken to your material recovery facility, and any contamination in there can affect all of the recycling, which then means it goes to landfill rather than being recycled.
2: Ah,
0: you see?
3: Got it.
2: Sheepish now.
0: Lizzie?
3: I still have to ask the question, you know, I'm guessing that there are a lot of people who are very well-intentioned and just simply don't know, you know, and sometimes it's really confusing. You know, you go and get a takeaway coffee or tea or whatever and it looks cardboard, but maybe it's not. So, you know, I do have to say, is the system actually working if it is so difficult for well-intentioned people to get it right? And then, you know, if you're taking away their recycling bin, aren't you kind of part of the problem anyway? Because they're just going to send it all to landfill anyway?
5: Yeah, so we appreciate that it can be confusing. And part of these workshops is to provide further education to the community on how to recycle right. So we find people really appreciate having the time to come and talk to a person and talk through some real life examples. So the takeaway cups, for example, people genuinely think they're recyclable and often they can be labelled compostable.
0: Wow.
5: But they're actually not. They're mixed material. So the outside is made of cardboard.
0: The inside
5: is lined with plastic. Because if you think about it, if it wasn't lined with plastic, it would seep through the cardboard. So they're the key things that we're trying to educate the community on to really get people recycling right.
0: Wow. I've got to buy a keep cup. I've got to
2: you
0: do it.
5: Yes, and carry it around with you.
2: Not with cash either. my wife and I have this debate really regularly because, again, I'm like Lizzie, I'm well-intentioned, but I probably don't always know the rules. What is the number one sort of most common misattribution or thing that goes in the wrong bin? Is it soft plastics or something like that?
5: Yeah, so it's usually takeaway coffee cups and compostable packaging, also your soft plastics. So your soft plastics can be recycled, but just not on the curbside. So you need to take those to your participating supermarket who participates in that soft plastic recycling scheme.
2: Right. And I think one of the things I have is, if in doubt, leave it out. So don't put it in the recycling.
5: Yes, if in doubt, leave it out. We've also got a handy sorter tool on our website, fightthelandfill.co.nz, where you can type in the item and it will tell you which bin to put it in.
2: Nice.
0: Yeah, someone says also in Lower Hutt, most of the things you cannot recycle are written on the lid of the bin. Are you a recycling supporter, Lizzie?
3: Yes, I very much am. But I am quite certain that there would be things that I get wrong. And I appreciate, I can see that the council's gone to some effort here. I still think, though, you know, sometimes you've got to meet people where they are. So how can that system be more simplified so that people can get it right? You know,
0: workshops.
3: Well, yes, but you've got, 65 or 85 people showing up. Mean, you know, there's got to be a bigger systems lever that you can pull.
2: The numbers get me. I mean, it's not, you can't solve this one, I'm sure, Sarah, but the numbers on the, you know, 1, 2, 3, 4, 5, 6 different things, like there's not really a standard.
3: Just say
2: model.
3: Recyclable or not. Don't make it 1, 2, 3, 4, 5, 7, whatever.
0: It's been a big point, Sarah.
5: Yeah, so plastics numbers 1, 2, and 5. You'll find now that most products are being made in those recyclable materials because they're wanting them to be recycled. So just take a little bit of time to look at the bottom. You can put, you know, something on your fridge to remind you what the numbers are so that when you're looking at it, you can take a quick glance at the fridge and see. But, you know, absolutely, the workshops are one step. We're also working on some online education tools for people who learn better online.
2: Beautiful. Nice.
5: But, Sarah. Just providing different options.
0: Sarah Wilson there, Director of Resource Recovery, Hamilton City Council.
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0: on the frittata and the Madonna.
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0: Lizzie Marley, David Downs, fantastic show. Thanks for being with me.
3: Thank you, Wallace.
0: Stick around. The Panel Plus, Emile Donovan up next, and lots more to come.
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7: RNZ News at 7 o'clock. Kia ora, good evening. I'm Karen McCarthy. Gisborne's mayor says the city stands to lose millions without the Rhythm and Vines Music Festival. Festival promoters have announced the popular four-day event will be the last at Gisborne's Waiohekia Estate as it moves to a new undisclosed location in 2027. Riet Stoltz says the festival has been held in the city for 24 years and injected between $3 to $5 million into the economy each summer. She says the news will be tough for local businesses to hear. Prison inspectors visiting a Waikato correctional facility have found low staff morale, no on-site drug testing for years, contraband readily available, and filthy, uninhabitable parts of the jail. That's just some of the serious concerns identified at Spring Hill in May last year. Our Waikato reporter Rachel Moore has more.
8: A report by the Inspectorate Office also highlights issues with staff absences and inexperience, long lockdowns for inmates, inadequate meals, clothing and bedding. It found some prisoners had only one set of clothing, were cold due to a lack of bedding, and were often given sandwiches for lunch with just margarine. The prison was over capacity for its original design as an end destination site for 650 prisoners. It had essentially become a remand site, housing over 800 prisoners at the time of inspection. Corrections says it's added 45 more custodial staff in the past year at the prison.
7: Auckland Council has voted in favour of a plan that could see more intensified housing in the city. The government requires the council to have a capacity for Auckland to grow to 1.4 million homes. The plan put to councillors today was a compromise between two options. One option would have met only the minimum requirements set by the government. The other would have seen further intensification in the city, particularly around town centres and transport hubs. Councillors voted in favour of the hybrid plan by 17 votes to 5. More public consultation will follow. Iran has attacked an oil tanker in the Strait of Hormuz, forcing its crew to abandon ship. Its Revolutionary Guards say they also hit US air defence sites in Bahrain and Kuwait. With more details, here's the BBC's Yolanda Nell.
9: 10 consecutive nights of US strikes haven't forced Tehran to loosen its grip on the Strait of Hormuz, through which about a fifth of all traded crude oil and natural gas previously passed. The UK's Maritime Trade Operations Agency says it's received multiple reports of a tanker being hit by a projectile 8 nautical miles off the coast of Oman. Iran's paramilitary Revolutionary Guard claimed the attack and those on two other ships targeted in the waterway since Sunday. As fighting has intensified between the US and Iran, mediators have stepped up efforts to revive the interim peace deal signed last month.
7: Labour says the government is prioritising making English an official language rather than progressing consent law reform. National is promising to modernise laws on sexual consent, saying if it's re-elected, it will ensure that consent is actually given, meaning there must be a yes rather than the absence of a no. Chris Hipkins says it's fair to say other legislation could have taken a back seat in order to get the change through before the election.
10: Absolutely, the government have set their priorities. They think that debating making English an official language, even though it's the language that all of us use all day, every day, is more important than consent law reform.
7: Justice Minister Paul Goldsmith says it's absolutely inappropriate to say that, and a law change on the English language wouldn't have been his priority at all, but it was part of a coalition agreement. A petition asking for the cancer drug Keytruda to be funded for early stage triple negative breast cancer will be presented to Parliament's Health Select Committee tomorrow. The drug is currently only funded for late stage treatment. The petition has received more than 17,000 signatures. Organiser Catherine Cook is now in remission after she was diagnosed with triple negative breast cancer in 2024 and self-funded her course of Keytruda. She says there needs to be equal access to the drug for anyone with the disease, which is a standard treatment overseas. That's the news.
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7: The short forecast from Met Service to midnight on Wednesday for Northland, Auckland and Coromandel. Mostly fine today, showers in Northland clearing tonight, cloudy periods and a few showers tomorrow. Bay of Plenty and Taupō, fine today, morning cloud tomorrow with fine spells increasing. Waikato to Kapiti, also Tamaranui in Taihape. Cloud spreading northeast with possible drizzle. Partly cloudy tomorrow, the odd shower about coastal Waikato and Waitomo. Gisborne to Wairarapa, also Wellington, generally fine. Buller to Fiordland, cloudy with rain in Fiordland, spreading north tonight and in the morning, possibly heavy, followed by showers. Nelson, Marlborough, Canterbury and Otago, except Clutha. Partly cloudy, isolated showers, south of Christchurch overnight. Southland and Clutha, cloudy with showers clearing tomorrow afternoon. And the Chatham Islands, mostly cloudy with showers tomorrow evening. It's 7:06.
0: Good evening, welcome to the Panel Plus right here on RNZ National. Wallace Chapman with you on Spotify and Apple Listen and Follow. And you can go listen back to Lizzie Marvely and David Downs there. They'll be both on Spotify and Apple if you couldn't catch that live. Tomorrow we have the Whip at 7:30, the half hour politics. So looking forward very much to that. We have Maria Slade, we've got Stephen Parker and Lillian Hanley, so looking forward to that. Regarding recycling first, spending time with your child and having that conversation with her or him. As a nana, I noticed how many parents ignore their children, are glued to their phones. I have to be the guardian of all, as nobody else's phone's more important. Another one here, if you're too busy to spend quality time with your kids, perhaps you shouldn't have them at all. To raise a balanced, grounded child takes lots of time and energy. Values have changed immensely in the last couple of generations, says Gary. Another one here, finally. Can we please not bring down new mums on a phone or listening to a podcast while walking their baby? These mothers can be sleep deprived and getting a bit of sunshine and some fresh air. Give them an hour of a podcast. You can't see the other 23 hours of the day. Please stop judging. It's fair enough. Emile Donovan, how are you?
11: Yeah, I'm well. Wallace, how are you?
0: Very, very good indeed. Do you? What do you do as you walk? Do you have your headphones on?
11: Oh, thank goodness
0: on?
11: You didn't ask me to weigh in on whether this is irresponsible of parents to be listening to podcasts. As someone with no children at the moment, Wallace, I was dripping sweat at the prospect. I'm out of my depth there, I'm afraid.
0: Are you a headphones wearer? I thought so.
11: I wear AirPods I am just pottering around the house. Mm. But when I want to do some deep focus listening, then I have some noise cancelling over ear headphones.
0: You've got
11: a high quality pair of it was a great buy. They were very expensive, but they were worth it.
0: You've got several ear instruments.
11: Yeah, exactly. Yeah, for every context imaginable. Yeah.
0: Have you thought once in a while of actually just letting the air flow through your ears and listen to the birds and the laundry and the street noises?
11: You're right.
0: You know, the overheard conversations.
11: What I did today, I had quite a productive day today. I did some washing and then I made some dinner and then I cleaned the house and then I went and I sat outside on because it was a nice day here in Auckland, as you know. I went and I took the beanbag and I chucked it on the lawn out the front of my house and then I just went and sat outside in the sun.
0: I love it.
11: And it was really nice.
0: Healing, eh?
11: For about 15 minutes. No headphones, no book, no phone, no nothing.
0: Joe Rogan.
11: Oh, mate, honestly, Joe Rogan. It's you know how long those podcasts are? Some of them are 4 hours.
0: Too long for me. I don't know where people get the time to listen to half of those.
11: It's madness. They didn't one every day. Every day, 4 hours. Come on. Honestly. You can't tell me he's doing prep and research for those.
0: Give me a top line.
11: Honestly.
0: Make it 2 minutes.
11: Exactly. Keep it snappy.
0: Now, regarding the question of the day, Emil, today was, do you have problems breaking cash? So, for example, as I did, my story was, I was Lynmore. Mm-hmm. I wanted to change a $20 note because I wanted to get a little junior $5 pocket money. I certainly was not going to give him $20.
11: $5 pocket money?
0: Yeah.
11: What's he done to deserve that?
0: Not a lot.
11: All right.
0: But I thought, we're in town, mm-hmm. or townish.
11: Town adjacent.
0: Yeah. $5. Mm-hmm. He can buy something, yeah. He can save it up, put in his little sort of wallet uh-huh. he's got, you know. It's just a little thing every now and then. So I go to the bank and I say, can I please get 2 fives and a 10?
11: Makes sense. The bank's where they keep the money.
0: And they say, oh, we can't do that.
11: What do you mean?
0: This is crazy. And I said, oh, hang on, you're a bank. You've got one job.
11: You've got the money.
0: I said, we don't do that service. I goes, is there not a vault? Do you have a vault? You usually have a vault.
11: Don't
0: behind
11: you have a
0: you.
11: Vault? And they have sacks in them. They have sacks in them with dollar signs on them, and just find. So you look inside. What you do? Sorry, I'm having to explain your job to you. What you do is you go back and you look inside each of the sacks, and the one with the Surya Manilleries on them, you just take. Isn't that how it works?
0: 2 fives and a 10.
11: 2 fives and a 10.
0: They said no. If you want cash out, you'll have to go to your own branch. I said, you're kidding.
11: You have to go to what? Your own branch?
0: Yeah.
11: What do you mean your own branch?
0: Go to your own branch. They'll have an ATM that can give you the right change.
11: Stop it.
0: I just actually couldn't believe it. Then I thought, well, how? So I decided to go around the shops to try and get some change. I went to the dairy mm-hmm. and they said, yep, you'll have to buy some chewing gum.
11: Okay. Really?
0: I said, I don't want chewing gum. They said, buy some Mentos then. I said, I don't want Mentos either.
11: Why don't they just show kindness to their fellow man?
0: It's just swapping a... So that's my story.
11: Did this annoy you? Were you annoyed? Were you infuriated?
0: Well, I wasn't going to give Wallace $20.
11: Okay, so what happened? You said, we'll roll it over. Here's a lesson for you, Junior. We're going to teach you about interest today. next time Pocket Money Day rolls around, you'll get $10.12.
0: I had to say, I worked this out in the week. I'm still carrying a 20, mate.
11: I don't use cash. I don't really. Yeah. I almost never use cash.
0: It's amazing.
11: And when I do, it almost feels like it's a bonus. Like it's bonus money. Like it's free. Do you know what I mean? Like I know my various bank accounts numbers pretty well in my head, and so that's my kind of liquid cash.
0: So
11: if I buy something with cash, it's kind of like these trousers.
0: Yeah.
11: I bought these trousers with some wedding money. Which means that they were pretty much free.
0: That's amazing.
11: Do you know what I mean? Do you not?
0: I do. But this, I guess, what I'm saying to you, and I think many listeners will agree, 2101. If you do, uh-huh. is there's something about the changeability of carrying cash.
11: You like being able to feel
0: that you're tied to a nation's currency.
11: Right.
0: Okay. Being tied to a nation's currency is really special.
11: Yeah. Okay.
0: And if I'm going to pull out my iPhone Apple Wallet and just go bring.
11: Where it's just numbers in a spreadsheet.
0: It's numbers.
11: It's numbers in a spreadsheet.
0: It's digitization.
11: It doesn't have the same romance, does it?
0: Not at all.
11: No, you're right.
0: Not at all.
11: You're right.
0: You know, that's you're true. With the friend.
11: I suppose it's also, it could also be your inherently suspicious nature was.
0: Yeah, well, no, yeah. It's no. You're with the friend. You're at a cafe. You've had your two coffees and your arm and frown. And then say, I'll get this. And you hand over $30 cash.
11: You know that that's going to be good.
0: You see?
11: Exactly. You know that it's not going to be an awkward situation where the person says, sorry, the FPOS is down. Mm. And you look at each other.
0: Mm. Wallace, I went to my own bank to change a 50 and they wouldn't do it. So there we go. A bit of response on this. One more Wallace on the panel. I left my wallet at home. I live 40 k's out of town. Found $40 of coins in the car. Now I need to restock the car with coins, usually used for roadside stores, says Bryce in Lake Rotorua. There you go.
11: Out of interest, if the going rate for pocket money, is that per week, $5 a week,
0: yes.
11: The junior gets for pocket money?
0: Yes.
11: Wow.
0: I know. Just another question.
11: That's very generous.
0: Is it high or low?
11: That feels really high to me.
0: I think so too.
11: How old is he?
0: Eight.
11: 8 years old. He's getting $5 a week.
0: Yes.
11: But just for being cute and charming. Wow. Honestly, we're mollycoddling these kids, Wallace. This is the thing. Never had to walk 10 miles to school over broken glass and bare feet.
0: I don't know if I got pocket money.
11: I got $2 a week.
0: Did you now?
11: Well, I mean inflation, I suppose. Yeah, $2 a week in the year.
0: That would probably,
11: when was I aid? $2 a week in 1999?
0: Feels right.
11: The Reserve Bank's got an inflation calculator.
0: Yeah, I think
11: I don't know whether they do.
0: I think it's a fiver now.
11: I don't think that they do that for pocket money inflation.
0: We can't look back in time always.
11: That's true. You're right. You're right. Your wisdom.
0: All right. And don't forget that $2 would have been a note as well, not a gold coin.
11: We used to have $2 notes. There was actually a photo floating around New Zealand Reddit of a $2 note the other day.
0: Bonus point. Hang on. 2101. What was the colour of the $2 note?
11: Oh, okay. Yeah.
0: All right. There you go. What's coming up on Nights?
11: Coming up on Nights from 8 p.m, Wallace Chapman. We've got Mike Casey on the Greens energy policy and the electrification election. Oh. Really looking forward to this. Paleontologist Nick Rawlins, this is great. He's been getting in touch, Nick, with other paleontologists around the world, talking about Sam Neill and Dr. Alan Grant and the, as it turns out, many ways that character, Dr. Alan Grant, influenced many professional paleontologists to become paleontologists, including Nick himself. It's a really amazing story, this one. That's at about 25:02. Linguist He Ju Huang on why our brains are so good at unjumbling words. And we also have Jon Olav Stoker, who is a Norwegian filmmaker, on his discovering tens of thousands of family photos while cleaning out his grandma's attic.
0: What a beautiful story that would be.
11: There you go.
0: What a discovery.
11: And now he's decided to archive all of them. He has no idea how to do it. Although, a filmmaker, you think that there's some overlap. The accidental archivist, he calls himself.
0: Good on you, Emil Donovan. Hey, what a cracker show. Good on you. At 8 o'clock here on RNZ National. It is 15 past 7 on the panel plus. Now, in 2026, therapy is accessible as a click of a button. That is, if you're happy to regard an AI chatbot, as a therapist. And more of us are every day. But is it a credible tool for emotional growth? With us to explain is Micah Goldwater, an associate professor in psychology at Sydney University, who will be joining us for a short series on the panel. Micah, it's lovely to have you here on the panel in New Zealand.
12: Yeah, thanks for having me. Great to be back.
0: It is good to have you back, Micah, and it's a fascinating topic. Firstly, what do we actually mean when we talk about AI therapy?
12: Well, yeah, I mean, there's a few different things here. I mean, the more controversial part, right, is people just deciding to use sort of tools like ChatGPT and other types of commercial products, Claude or whatever else, as a therapist, because you basically can just start chatting with it and it can just assume that role, right? It is crucially different than, say, the AI tools have been designed to be do therapy, right? Which are much less controversial. But this is just people who, you know, talk to, and it can come in different flavors, right? Some people can just sort of kind of talk to their chatbot for other reasons, and then eventually kind of develop a pseudo therapeutic type relationship. Or you could say, hey, you act as my therapist. And it might behave differently in that standpoint, right? So there's a whole variety of stuff going on here, really.
0: This is actually mind-blowing, Mike. I mean, I was talking to sort of a friend, actually, who was saying here at Input, very simple medical questions, you know, just sort of, you know, how you Google things, just right. Medical questions. But that, over the month, morphed into more emotional questions, more considerable questions about the nature of how he is feeling. And he said the responses actually are quite extraordinary, but also he was actually quite not worried, but wondering if that was actually the right path for him to take. You know, going down the rabbit hole of artificial intelligence when you're talking about your emotions.
12: Yeah, totally. I mean, so there's a few key sort of risks that can happen. So
0: yeah.
12: A couple of things are, they are designed to sort of flatter you, right?
0: Right.
12: So if a lot of therapists, what they're trying to do, if you're sort of doing standard cognitive behavioral therapy, standard forms of sort of evidence-based talk therapy, often what you're trying to do is help people identify what we call the sort of maladaptive thought processes that you might have, right? Sort of, you know, routine ways that you might think about the world that aren't actually serving you and might be sort of, you know, leading to more emotional distress based on how you're interpreting things. And therapists try to help you recognize those patterns which aren't really beneficial, right? But if you're developing a relationship with your chatbot, it usually starts by them being really friendly to you and telling you how great all your ideas are. And, you know, you're right. That person at work is probably out to get you. You know, you're in the right, obviously, right? And so it's sort of it's doing right. A very different thing. And so there are all these reports where it will sort of reinforce people's potential delusions rather than help people see the problematic way they're thinking. So that's one sort of thing. Now, it is part, right? Now, you can tell ChatGPT, hey, look, I want you to act like a cognitive behavioral therapist. I want you to challenge my thinking, right? You can tell it to do that, and it can do that, but there's nothing kind of forcing it to do it, and you don't know how well it's going to stick to any of that, right? It wasn't designed for that purpose. So even if it can kind of do it sometimes, it's still risky because it wasn't like no one's in there making sure it's doing it properly.
0: Mm. This is all moving so fast, Micah. How are different governments responding to the use of bots for counseling?
12: Right. I mean, so there is starting to be reports of states, of different states in the US and some reports in China as well to try to look at limitations on this. I'm not sure how quickly this will happen or how exactly they'll be able to do it. Because I mean, one of the issues is a lot of this stuff is that you don't really know. I mean, so for example, there is this legislation in the EU, that it's not about therapy specifically, but it says things like that digital platforms are not allowed to like manipulate people in ways that they're unaware of, right? Especially they'd have to disclose what they're doing to you. And this is a completely unenforceable regulation, right? Digital platforms are constantly manipulating lots of people. And there's no way of like, you know, how do you define that, right? So there is sort of an issue. Now of course, I certainly encourage all kinds of I certainly encourage this. It's a very important goal, right? It'd be very, you know, we have all these horrible stories of, people committing suicide, and there's evidence that chatbots sort of encourage them to do so. I mean, there's no, these are rare, but any instances of them are horrible, and you'd want to be able to avoid them. So I definitely am for having an approach to do that. Though it will be interesting to see how much. You know, how do you distinguish I'm using this chatbot to be my friend versus I'm using it to be my therapist, right? You talk to your friends about your emotions and stuff like that, right? You know, so this is clearly different than, you know, we have in my school, at University of Sydney in psychology, and not different from lots of other universities, there are psychologists developing dedicated AIs for therapy that they can really ensure are doing it properly.
0: That's different, right? Isn't it?
12: It's just more. Yeah, it's just more that all these other things, they can just, who knows what they're up to? That's one of the problems that a lot of us raise as risk, is that like they'll just talk to you about whatever thing you're talking about.
0: Finally, is it possible, I think you've addressed that part in part, is it possible that these AI chatbots could improve over time and, you know, learn to challenge people in ways, you know, similar to a human therapist?
12: Yeah, so some of these, some of the ones that are being dedicatedly designed for therapy, I've seen a bunch of research papers that show that they're pretty effective, right? I mean, especially for certain types of things where it's very clear how to do it. So for example, doing cognitive behavioral therapy for insomnia is an extremely well-evidenced method for people with insomnia for certain types of reasons.
0: Right.
12: And people have designed sort of chat bots specifically for that. And it, from some evidence I saw, it basically works just as well as seeing a human implementing that therapy, right? But that's a very kind of specific issue and method that it's dealing with, right? You know, so developing a more general, of course, the sort of power of things like ChatGPT is that you can kind of talk to them about anything, right? So developing, you know, so people are certainly trying to figure out programs that are much broader that can help you with whatever your issue is. Right, I think one of the regulatory issue will be, how do we make sure that people are only using the kind of license, like any other kind of medical device, right? You need to be a sort of licensed as a medical device or something like that, right? You know, how do we make sure that people are using those and not the other ones will be, I think, the challenge.
0: Micah, great to have you on. Looking forward to chatting with you more on this segment. For now, though, I really appreciate your time. Thanks for joining us.
12: Oh, great. Thank you so much.
0: Yeah, really cool. That's Micah Goldwater, who's an associate professor in psychology at the University of Sydney. So we're looking forward to having Micah on over the next few weeks in a short series right here on the Panel Plus. 24 past 7, changing tack and jumping back to our question of the day. I do believe from the wonderful Blenheim, we've got Dave. How are you, Dave?
13: Good, thanks, Wallace. Yeah.
0: It's a pleasure. How's your evening going so far?
13: Oh, well, not bad. Yeah, I mean, I've just been listening to the AI chat, sort of just see what the radio was into tonight, because I just sort of got into the cash, the $50 note or breaking notes on the
0: yes.
13: way back from work.
0: Well, tell us about that.
13: Well, I'm with you. We've got a lovely bank, new branch in Blenheim, the bank I go to, and it's beautiful. But we've got new machines, ATM machines, and so I find it a little bit frustrating because you go in to get your money, and you used to be able to sort of ask for what notes you wanted, 20s or 10s or a
0: yes.
13: combination. And now you just put in your money, and it's like it gives 50s, always gives 50s.
0: I know.
13: Yeah.
0: I know. And how useful is that? It's not useful.
13: Well, it's not useful to me because I've lost two $50 notes. I've lost one up at the up in the Wither Hills when I answered the phone from Porter and it blew away in the wind.
0: Yeah.
13: And I just watched the money go, hoping that someone will find it and spend it and be able to, you know, they won't be able to, they have to spend it all at once because they won't be able to break it down. And and then I lost another $50 note, which I tried to break down for a similar thing for giving some people two $20 notes. Couldn't break it down anywhere at the shop or at the station. I didn't want to buy some lollies or ice cream.
0: No.
13: And so I lost that one as well. So, you know, every time I like cash. Cash is
0: I know. Same.
13: But, you know, I feel like with bank machines and it's almost like the AI, a little bit uneasy. It feels like a race to the bottom sometimes.
0: Got it. Yeah, Dave, I don't know what the solution is, but I'm with you. I just can't break down that 50. Can you make it easier? Can we at least get some change for those of us who do carry just that little bit of cash around, right?
13: Well, and when you've got cash and no one else has got it, you are the favourite person. And like you say, it's a comfort to me. It's a connection to the world. So, you know, I'm sticking with it, but I really feel uneasy when I get those $50 bills in my pocket. I really want to get them smaller.
0: Nice to have you on the show. Great thoughts.
13: Good on you.
0: Very good. Very good, thank you. Right, 27 past 7, bit of music, hey, as we always do in this time now. This is something a bit different. Minneapolis shoegazers, She's Green, are playing the long game instead of rushing to capitalise on the momentum they've gained so far. This five-piece are giving themselves time to grow, says magazine NME, with dreamy songs to working magic. Here is a song called, by She's Green, Empty House. See what you think.

0: Dreamy, isn't it? That is a band called, new band, it's called She's Green. They are from Minneapolis, so less associated with the funk of Prince, another Minneapolis citizen there, a band called She's Green. It's a song called Empty House. It's 7:30.
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2: Gisborne's mayor says the city will lose between $3 to $5 million from the local economy each summer without the four-day Rhythm and Vines Music Festival. Festival promoters have announced this year's event will be the last in Gisborne as they move it to a new undisclosed location in 2027. There will be more public consultation after Auckland Council voted in favour of a plan that could see more intensified housing in the city. The government requires the council to have capacity for Auckland to grow to 1.4 million homes. The plan put to councillors today was a compromise between two options. Corrections says it's made improvements at Spring Hill Prison in North Waikato following the release of a critical report by the prison watchdog. The May 2025 report by the Inspectorate Office found low staff morale, readily available contraband, no on-site drug testing, and filthy conditions in some parts of the prison. The number of fires burning in Brazil's Amazon has dropped to the lowest since records began in 1985. The environmental monitoring network MAP Biomass says last year 3.1 million hectares of the world's largest rainforest was burned, compared to a peak of 7.7 million hectares the previous year. A major Auckland intersection is closed following a crash. Police say Great North Road at Western Springs is currently closed at the intersection with St Luke's Road, and a serious crash has closed part of State Highway 99 near Wallacetown in Southland. Those are the headlines. Our next news at 8.
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0: It is 7:32 right here on RNZ National. Stick around because Emile Donovan is up at 8 o'clock. But for now, it's time for some science.
7: Oh my God, is that the mountains of Antarctica?
8: That's literally Antarctica.
9: Kia ora, nau mai, haramai ki te ao, hurahanga, ko klakin kanan tēnei. Today, we travel to Antarctica with the Antarctic Heritage Trust's Inspiring Explorers Programme. In early 2025, eight young explorers made the journey to the Deep South, visiting four huts of the heroic era of Antarctic exploration. This was a time from the end of the 19th century to about 1922, before advances in transport and communication, when expeditions became endurance tests, pushing team members up to and sometimes beyond their mental and physical limits. The young explorers were on board a Heritage Expeditions cruise ship, their berths paid for by the Antarctic Heritage Trust with support from Heritage Expeditions. The team produced a six-episode podcast series called 77 Degrees South, all about their voyage. Today, we play you an edit of that series, focused on the job the young explorers were tasked with, to return an object to one of the huts. Here is inspiring explorer, author, speaker, and podcast narrator, Jake Bailey.
10: Coming with us, packed away securely and looked after by our team's resident conservators, is a unique artifact from the ice. It's a copy of Alexandre Dumas' classic tale of revenge and redemption, The Count of Monte Cristo. Our team will be attempting to return it to Discovery Hut, the hut used by Scott's first Antarctic expedition in 1901, and other parties from later expeditions that ventured south from Ross Island. Here's Daniel Bornstein, conservator at the National Museum of Australia in Canberra, to explain how the book came into the Trust's hands.
11: Basically, it disappeared from the ice maybe in kind of the 50s or 60s, so it was quite a while ago, we're not sure exactly when. At different times, objects have kind of come off the ice for lots of different reasons. Sometimes they've just kind of been souvenired, but more often than not, they've been taken with kind of the intention of putting them in a museum or sort of safeguarding them. It was gifted to somebody as a school prize in, I think, the 1960s. And it stayed with that person for quite a long time, a sort of a treasured object. And more recently, with the kind of rise of, or as people are starting to return artifacts more and more often, that person obviously made the decision that they think it would sort of, it would be better off returning to its kind of, I suppose you might say, rightful home in Scott's Discovery Hut.
10: At a lab in Archives New Zealand in Christchurch, before the expedition sets off, Daniel gives his impressions of the book.
12: It looks like a nice old copy of The Count of Monte Cristo. There's not that much of it left. Looks like it's just the text block, so the casing or the covers are not intact. So it looks like it's had a bit of a hard life. Doesn't look like it's the best quality paper, perhaps, so it's very yellowed. So it's super interesting here, just looking at all those fingerprints in there. So it's obviously a well-thumbed book. People obviously weren't too precious about it. And to me, the fact that it's trimmed so close to the printing, so it's got such kind of stingy borders, implies that it's a cheaper printing or a cheaper edition, or possibly a rebind as well, which is kind of funny because they obviously were sort of no expense spared in coming on these expeditions, but maybe they didn't opt for the nicest quality books.
13: But this object is relatively robust compared to much of the paper we work with, which has been so affected by corrosion and salt that you'd be lifting it on a support cloth. Or yeah, it's some of the paper we have is very, very fragile.
12: This one's in good nick.
13: It's in really good condition.
12: Yeah. I've read books in worse condition than this.
10: That's the voice of Antarctic Heritage Trust Collections Conservation Manager Lizzie Meek. She's helping Daniel and the other expedition conservator, Louise Piggin, prepare the book for the expedition. For Louise, whose day job is as a conservation technician at Canterbury Museum, the book speaks to the harsh conditions that polar-era explorers weathered while sheltered inside Discovery Hut and tells something of how they spent their time through the long darkness of Antarctic winters.
14: My first reaction to seeing the book was one of, I suppose, a little bit of awe to see the fingerprints of these people that had handled it in such a specific context. You know, there was the blubber and the soot and everything. It's a pretty remarkable item that says a lot about the explorers. The condition of the book really speaks to its use. You know, it's been read hundreds of times. There's so many different fingerprints and marks, probably from multiple different people. The sootiness of the fingerprints kind of speaks to the hard work that the people were doing. You know, there wasn't a hand basin nearby to kind of wash your hands after every use and things. And so it really speaks to, I think, that environment, that tough environment that the people reading this book might have been in, and maybe this book was just a nice reprieve from and a bit of an escape from that reality.

0: Clendon and freelance journalist Maya Ingo. We've all been selected to come on this expedition because the Antarctic Heritage Trust believes we could develop some of the qualities of the historic explorers, the men whose footsteps we'll be following as we explore the Ross Sea region. Robert Falcon Scott, Sir Ernest Shackleton and Carsten Borchgrevink. We'll be visiting the huts of the early explorers and witnessing firsthand why the Trust works to conserve these buildings in the extreme environment of Antarctica. We leave from Christchurch, and 9 days later, the Antarctic coast is in our sights. Here's Maya on deck, interviewing an excited Lucy and Louise.
1: Yay! Can you see Antarctica?
2: I can see Antarctica. We can see the transantarctic mountains. There's snow on top and a cloud at the bottom of the horizon.
1: We're almost there!
2: Someone told me that the mountains are 4,000 metres high at least, so we're at sea level. There's some pretty high mountains and they're just peeking out from behind the clouds to say hello.
0: As we got closer and closer to the frozen continent, we began to see Cape Adare take shape below a background of the transantarctic mountains, where the first historic hut is located, built by Borchgrevink's expedition in 1898. Norwegian Carsten Borchgrevink, leader of the British Antarctic Southern Cross Expedition, is not as well known as Scott or Shackleton, but remains a key figure in Antarctic history. He first visited the continent on a whaling ship, igniting a desire to return and explore further. He eventually persuaded a wealthy British magazine publisher to back his expedition, and although the Union Jack was flown, there were only two Englishmen on the team, the remainder being Norwegians, Sami, and an Australian born in Belgium. Their objectives included collecting scientific data and completing the first winter over on the continent. With winter approaching, reality for the 10 men became life in a crowded, dirty hut, while outside, the weather raged. Personalities clashed, the hut almost burnt down, and on one occasion, the stove nearly asphyxiated the men. Nikolai Hansen, the expedition zoologist, died during the winter from what was thought to be beriberi, making him the first known death in Antarctica. Despite its struggles, this expedition laid the foundation for future expeditions by proving that humans could endure the harsh Antarctic winter. The weather conditions here are part of the reason why Borchgrevink's hut is the only one the Antarctic Heritage Trust are yet to complete major conservation work on. The main obstacle, however, is the sheer isolation of the site and the logistical challenge of reaching it. There are three historic buildings at Cape Adare today: the Living Hut, the Stores Hut, now without its roof, and the remnants of a third, built in 1911 by the northern party of Scott's British Antarctic Terra Nova expedition. Borchgrevink's hut is now the only example left of humanity's first building on any continent. As well as this important piece of history, Cape Adare is also home to a colony of about 1 million Adélie penguins.
3: If I was a penguin, I'd definitely be in here. It's one of the great spots, out of the wind, sheltered. And there's also already a few stones that have been blown in that they could use for their nest.
0: This is the voice of Alistair, or Al, Fastia. Now retired, he led the Antarctic Heritage Trust's conservation work in Antarctica for 18 years. He's working as a guide on this heritage expedition's cruise. As we scrub our boots before entering the hut, Al explains what it would have been like for the men.
3: They're from different nationalities and different classes, and there's a sense of tension with the leader. So you'll see when you go in there, they made their bunks their private spaces, so they've been all boarded up, and they've got curtains they could pull across. I think they would also have spent a lot of time walking along the beach to have some space to get out of the building. So, yeah, it'd be very challenging indeed.
0: Borchgrevink's huts were prefabricated in Norway from Baltic pine and shipped south, designed to shelter 10 men in a space just 5 by 6 metres. Inside, the bunks still line the walls. The artefacts have been carefully removed for conservation by the Trust, but the space still has an impact. Its simplicity and the memory of the people who lived and died there linger in the air. It's almost impossible to imagine enduring such isolation, for months on end, with nothing but ice and darkness beyond. But endure they did. The next day, it was on to Cape Evans. At Cape Evans, on a bed of scoria in the shadow of Mount Erebus, stands the largest of the

0: Ross Sea Hearts. Constructed by Robert Falcon Scott's crew in just 9 days, Cape Evans Hut was the base of Scott's second and final Antarctic journey, the British Antarctic Terra Nova expedition undertaken between 1910 and 1913. It's here that the British explorer and his team prepared for their ill-fated dash to the South Pole, little knowing then of the bitter disappointment and starvation that awaited them on the ice. Scott discovered all too late that he was to be racing Roald Amundsen's Norwegian party, who ultimately made it to the pole a full month before Scott. Scott, along with the rest of his polar party, Edward Wilson, Lawrence Oates, Edgar Evans and Henry Bowers, perished on their return journey. A lack of sea ice has allowed our ship to pull up close to the shore. Out on deck, Maya Ingo speaks with conservator Louise Piggin.
1: We are at Cape Evans and we're right, the ship is anchored right outside the hut. It is remarkable. Louise, can you tell me what you see and what you're feeling? We've also just passed Shackleton's Hut, Cape Royds. Tell me what's going through your head.
2: I mean, I'm just kind of in disbelief that we've made it here on such a clear and beautiful day where everything is just all there in its glory. We're under the shadow of Mount Erebus and I'm just looking at this hut and it is so close to me even though I'm standing on the ship. And it's suddenly, you know, it's incredibly real and I can see the memorial cross from the Ross Sea Party. I can see the working quarters from Scott Base just to the right, and just being able to witness this whole landscape in all its glory is just so special, and I can't wait to go and step foot inside.
1: The weathered hut sits only a few metres up from the shoreline, surrounded by detritus. It is easy to imagine it has remained untouched since the rescue of Shackleton's Ross Sea Party in 1917, and even upon entering the hut, there is almost no indication that this site has undergone one of the world's most ambitious cold climate conservation programs. In 2007, following years of assessment and planning, the Antarctic Heritage Trust initiated major building and artefact conservation works. 53 conservation professionals representing 12 different nationalities worked through all Antarctic seasons to remove, document, treat and return over 11,000 objects that tell the stories of the polar heroes and to make the building structurally sound and watertight. A lab for artefact conservation was set up at New Zealand's Scott Base, 22 kilometres away, and heritage carpenters worked on site to thaw away the ice and piece the hut back together.
0: The men on the Terra Nova expedition endured many hardships in the harsh Antarctic environment, but inside the hut at Cape Evans, it was their shelter and their home for nearly 3 years. Left behind at Scott's Hut are personal effects, journals and photos kept by the men in their bunks, revealing an intimate story of how they kept their spirits up while sheltering from the cold. Daniel explains more about one of these artefacts.
3: Something that caught my eye just in the corner of one of the photographs of the Cape Evans Hut, and it was above the bunk of Lawrence Oates or Titus Oates. And when we were in there, I looked out for it and saw it. It just kind of tucked in behind a little lamp and a bottle of cod liver oil is a board covered with these fantastic portraits of different dogs. And it really struck me because, you know, around a lot of the other bunks, you know, there are portraits of kind of beautiful women or, you know, rugged-looking men rowing out into the, you know, fiery waves or whatever it is.
0: The canine collage was in fact placed in the Cape Evans Hut by a later expedition to the Antarctic, Shackleton's Ross Sea Party, while they sheltered in the hut between 1915 and 1917. We also spoke to Alfastia about his experience working on the conservation of the hut, and now being able to share the place with other people, like us.
4: We've had Scott's Terra Nova hut completely stripped out, you know, and it's been a workplace and a place of high stress for me, but with having the artefacts conserved and put back into the hut, and the hut, you know, structurally sound and weather tight, I still get moved and I still feel the spirit of place. I still feel the historic stories and the shadows of the hut.
0: As we walked around Cape Evans, all of us noticed the artefacts exposed on the ground. Al gave us some more understanding of the situation.
4: At Cape Evans, there's been a lot of snow melt in the last 5 years. And a lot of artefacts actually are coming to the surface. And that's a challenge for the Trust for two reasons. As one, once an artifact comes to the surface, you know, what do? You just leave it sitting there? You know, what's its value? What's its significance? Do you bring it into the hut? And as you saw, get people walking around and amongst the artifacts in the environment. When there's a dusting of snow and people can't see the artifacts, you know, it's easy to stand on them and to damage them. And people have different ideas. I was talking to a gentleman this morning, and he's thought that the site looked a bit of a like a rubbish tip and should be tidied up. And other people think, no, it's great. You know, it sort of like tells the story in itself. So the trust is reviewing the conservation plan for Cape Evans at the moment, and I think a large part of that review will be around the artifacts and the environs.
0: For Al, visiting the huts now still carries weight, even after decades of working on their restoration.
4: I first went to Antarctica in 1987, and I was a Sparky at Scott Base. And one of my attractions for actually applying for the job was the history. So in my younger days, I read a lot of the history. And so it was very important to me to get to the historic huts, and I had the opportunity. And I can remember going in, and I was moved, and I can remember getting a tear in my eye. And strangely enough, as last night, I still was moved, and I had tears coming out of my eyes also. So it's been a workplace for me, but actually having the hut conserved and put back into its state is still very emotional for me.
0: We've got our on-field reporter, Louise, here.
2: It's a beautiful day here at Cape Royds. We're hanging out by the lakes, enjoying the penguins, and desperately hoping for Mount Erebus to peek its way through the clouds that are currently covering it.
0: Shackleton got a taste of the polar environment on Scott's discovery expedition and was determined to return. Following years of groundwork, the Nimrod departed from its final port of Lyttelton in 1908, heavily laden with ponies, dogs, and even a motor car. After much frustration with sea ice, Shackleton established a base at Cape Royds, the third hut to be built in the Ross Sea region. This expedition marked many firsts. The first ascent of Mount Erebus, the first book written and printed in Antarctica, the Aurora Australis, and reaching the furthest south any human had ever been. Shackleton made it to within 97 nautical miles, or 180 kilometres, of the South Pole, but decided to turn around, putting the welfare of his men ahead of the possible glory, later remarking to his wife, "I thought you'd rather have a live donkey than a dead lion." The feelings of goodwill and protection associated with this decision extend to the hut. The windows illuminate the interior with a soft glow, and the stove sits in the centre of the room, as if ready to boil the kettle at any moment. Here's Maya speaking with inspiring explorer Kitiona Palacio just after leaving the hut.
5: It's just amazing. As soon as you enter, like, you're warm. Like, you get this warm feeling that they're still here. Like, you still feel like they're still here, but, like, yeah. And getting to see it in real life is just magnificent.
1: Did you see, did you put your head into Shackleton's little bed corner? What did you think of that one?
5: I can't believe he has his own, like, private room, but I heard that he shares. He's, like, a good leader, a good role model.
0: The hut also guards a secret stash of leftover whiskey, excavated by conservators in 2010 and replicated in Scotland by the same company who developed the original tipple over 100 years ago. It's these objects that paint a picture of what life was like for these explorers. And that's why conservator Daniel Bornstein says it's exciting to be able to return the Count of Monte Cristo to its rightful home at Discovery Hut.
6: It's of interpretive value, let's say, to the hut as it is, and I think it's a really important part of the hut's story. And of course there are lots of arguments about what's the best way to kind of preserve these artifacts, and for a long time it was bring them home just because there were so few people that were going to Antarctica. But now things are a little bit different, you know, with the internet and with virtual reality and the kind of experiences that you can get, there are ways that we can experience the huts in sort of a really authentic way, where they still have interpretive value even if you can't actually get to Antarctica. And I think that's more of a reason to keep things as sort of authentic as possible, if that's a problematic term, but you know, keep things as close as possible to sort of their best interpretive value in their original location. And I think that book is a really important part of that and tells a story that perhaps no other object in that hut tells, or a part of that story rather. And for that reason, it's really, I think it's really fantastic that we can put that object back in that hut.
0: Here's Louise Piggin's take.
2: I suppose what really makes it so unique is that in our jobs, you know, many things come across our paths and we, you know, do our best to stabilise them, but it's so rare to do the work on it and then to take it back to where it's actually from, because these environments where, you know, that are almost frozen time are actually so rare, and so many things are in museums because their original environments have been lost, or, you know, they've changed over the course of time. And so to be a part of this experience, it's incredibly unique, and I think it's actually what really drew me to being part of this expedition was the involvement with, you know, being able to, I guess, connect to these objects and then be in the space and be in that environment that's really so immersive, and where you can really feel the weight of the space and the experiences that people had there. And so to be able to take this item of leisure that is so recognisable to everybody in the world as this, you know, this pastime, it provides us just amazing connection to the past.
0: Discovery Hut was built in 1902 for the first British Antarctic expedition. For the 47 men who were part of Captain Robert Falcon Scott's Discovery expedition, this hut was used to undertake valuable scientific research, as a theatre for entertainment, and as a base for some of the first forays to explore Antarctica. Later, the hut was used by every subsequent Heroic Era expedition based on Ross Island as shelter and as an important staging post for their expeditions heading southwards. They would use a blubber stove for heat and cooking, covering the walls of the small hut with soot. The hut sits on the edge of Ross Island on Hut Point, which juts out beside the huge complex that is the US Antarctic Research Station McMurdo Base. For most of the year, the shore is encased in sea ice. Which meant that though we'd been given the task of returning this book to Discovery Hut, it was never a certainty. We'd need conditions to be right to follow another ice-breaking ship through a channel. The first evening we try, it looks hopeful at the beginning. Before the ice closes in, the ship is forced to turn around, and the captain comes on the intercom.
7: We were just trying these channels that polar star we're creating. But you can see that the ice has already moved around and has already closed in, and there is no way to take the ship to Hut Point at McMurdo Station tonight.
0: We spent the following day at Cape Bird, but that next evening, the intercom went again. Against all odds, we were going to give the ice channel another shot, hoping that strong winds had cleared a way for the ship to squeeze through.
2: Let's go, guys.
0: This time it worked. Here's Maya Ingo again with Kitiona.
1: We've made it to Hut Point. It's really cold, it's really intense, these film crews around. Our friends, our team have just gone in with the book and they're going to put it in. And we're all feeling a bit emotional. Just watching Louise take the first steps in there and watching Daniel and Lucy follow her, and Daniel carrying the case and how seriously they take it and how much care they have. I'm really, really proud of them. And I know they're in there now and I know they're putting it down and that's where it's going to rest.
5: We did it. Like, there was a day that there was an announcement that we won't be able to make it. Everyone felt down, but we just never gave up. And now we made it. Like, we entered as like at least four huts in this one expedition. It's just crazy.
1: Yeah, this is our last hut.
5: That's the worst feeling, just saying goodbye to the island, to the hut.
0: Our team was successful in our task to return the Count of Monte Cristo to Discovery Hut, placing it beside the sleeping platform, its blubber-stained pages suddenly making sense among the sooty surroundings in the hut. The artifact finally looked like it belonged, adding a new layer to the understanding of this important cultural heritage site.
8: That was an edit of the Antarctic Heritage Trust's 77 Degrees South podcast, made as part of the 2025 Inspiring Explorers Expedition. The podcast was written and produced by Maya Ingo, with technical production and original music creation by Callum Turner, plus narration by Jake Bailey. This edit was made by me, Claire Kincannon, with sound engineering by William Saunders. 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Have a great week. Kia pai. Te Wiki.
9: And that was another edition of Our Changing World. Wallace Chapman here, and don't forget that Emile Donovan is coming up very soon, so stick around for that. It's going to be a great show coming up. One more piece of feedback here. Wallace, if you withdraw $50 at a time from the atmosphere, you get $10 and two 20s. If you go for 100, you will get two times $50. So I just put the card in twice, says Jane. Interesting, not quite sure what that's about. Don't forget, tomorrow we have The Whip at 7:30, our half-hour politics on the panel. And we have got Maria Slade, Lillian Hanley and Stephen Parker. Can't wait. It's going to be a great show, so make sure you tune in. See you tomorrow.
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11: RNZ News at 8 o'clock, Paul Marie. Good evening, I'm Mark Leishman. Homes in the Waikato town of Tuako, south of Auckland, have been evacuated after a large chemical spill. Fire and Emergency says the unknown chemical has entered drains near the water treatment plant. It says it's not known what caused the spill, which was reported about 4 o'clock this afternoon. Residents in the vicinity of Kōwhai Street and Matupō Drive have been evacuated. Fens is advising others in the area to stay inside and keep doors and windows closed so they're not exposed to fumes. It says it's getting specialist advice from the Queensland Fire Department to identify the substance and is working on a plan to flush the drains. The Justice Minister is rejecting the notion the government is prioritising making English an official language rather than progressing consent law reform. National is promising to modernise laws on sexual consent if re-elected, but Labor says the change could be made right now through a members' bill. The Minister, Paul Goldsmith, says a packed legislative agenda means it's not possible to progress a change right now, and says it's not fair to say the government was prioritising the English language.
12: I'm sick and tired. There's another stunt today by Labor about trying to push their members' bill forward. The simple reality is they were in government for 6 years, did nothing about this. We are indicating that we are going to get onto it, and that's what we're going to do.
11: Paul Goldsmith says the English language change wouldn't have been a priority for him, but it was part of a coalition agreement. Corrections says it's made improvements at Spring Hill Prison in North Waikato following the release of a critical report by the prison watchdog. The May 2025 report by the Inspectorate Office found low staff morale, readily available contraband, no on-site drug testing, and filthy conditions in some parts of the prison. It also highlights issues with long lockdowns for inmates and inadequate meals. Corrections spokesperson Sean Mason says since the inspection, an additional 46 custodial staff have been recruited and the prison is up to scratch. Protesters from India's youth-led cockroach movement, the CJP, have again gathered in Delhi. Yesterday, 180 people were injured in police action against protesters who were demonstrating against the leaking of public exam papers. The BBC's Azadeh Moshiri reports from where the protests are taking place.
13: Hundreds of protesters have continued to stream in for another day of protests organised by the Cockroach Janta Party. What started out as somewhat of a satirical movement has now proven itself as a protest movement, one that can gather thousands of young Indians, some people who told me they travelled from outside of Delhi to turn up, and they have chosen it as a vehicle to express how deeply frustrated they are in India, demanding the resignation of the Education Minister, but also, they've said when it comes to high unemployment, which is double digits for young people here in India.
11: A major search operation in Papua New Guinea's East New Britain province has shifted from rescue to recovery as 27 people remain missing at sea. Two boats carrying public servants and their families disappeared on Saturday while attempting to cross from Pigeon Island to Kokopo. The two boat operators survived after swimming ashore. An aerial search spotted one of the overturned boats yesterday, but there was no sign of survivors. The East New Britain governor says the tragedy is one of the province's worst marine disasters in recent years. A community bike workshop in Christchurch is seeing record high demand as people look to cut transport costs. Each year, volunteer organisation Aranui Bike Fix-Up spruces up or refurbishes hundreds of donated bikes. It gives them away to anyone who needs one and receives donations from those who can afford it. Organisation founder Stephen Muir says demand is up despite winter usually being a quieter time.
14: I think with higher petrol prices, people have been more motivated to switch to a more active transport, which has a lot of wins for their health and their pocket.
11: Stephen Muir says people of all ages use the service. And State Highway 99 near Wallacetown in Southland is closed in both directions following a two-vehicle crash. Police say there are serious injuries. Further north, ambulances are at the scene of a crash which has closed a major intersection in Auckland. Police say Great North Road at Western Springs is currently closed where it meets St Luke's Road. And that's the news.
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11: Emil Donovan back with us for nights here on RNZ National. We have the short forecast from Met Service until midnight Wednesday. This is brand new for Northland, Auckland and Coromandel Peninsula. Cloudy periods with a few showers tomorrow. The Bay of Plenty and Taupō, fine apart from morning cloud. Waikato to Kapiti Coast, also Taumaranui and Taihape, partly cloudy with the odd shower about coastal Waikato and Waitomo tomorrow. Gisborne to Wairarapa, also Wellington, fine. Buller to Fiordland, cloudy with rain in Fiordland spreading north tonight and tomorrow morning. And it'll be possibly heavy in places and it'll be followed by showers. For Nelson, Marlborough, Canterbury and Otago, excluding Clutha, partly cloudy with isolated showers south of Christchurch tonight or tomorrow morning. Southland and now Clutha, cloudy periods with scattered showers clearing tomorrow afternoon. And for the Chatham Islands, mostly cloudy with showers tomorrow evening. This is RNZ National, 7 minutes past eight. More news at 9 o'clock.
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18: Thank you, Mark Leishman. Everything is ready. Got my herbal tea. Shoes are off. Dogs are out. Wow. Socks are out. It's not really dogs weather. And ready and raring to go. A very good evening to you, Aotearoa. Welcome along to Nights with Emil here on RNZ National. It's great to be here, as it always is. Thank you very much for tuning into the program. Great show coming up for you tonight. I am really excited about talking to Nick Rawlins in about half an hour's time. Nick is a paleontologist, and he's going to be here around about 22 to chat a bit about how the late great Sir Sam Neill enticed dozens of now very influential dinosaur experts into that profession. There's a wonderful piece on the RNZ website which Nick has written about this, and he's here in about half an hour to chat a bit about it. Cannot wait for that. That's at around 20 to 9. And then around 10 to 9, we're going to be talking about how clever we are, us humans, how interesting and clever our brains are. And if you would like an example of this, if you would like an example of how clever you are, if you want just a wee confidence boost, we have an instrument to help you do that. What you can do is you can text the word jumble to 21001. Text jumble to 21001 if you want to feel clever. J-U-M-B-L-E. We're going to be talking a bit about the message that you get back. At around about 10 to after 9, I'm going to have a quiz for you. The quiz tonight is loosely connected to the topic of moons. And so, well, we better give you your entry question. It refers to this music.
19: Moon River, wider than a mile, I'm crossing.
18: Moon River there, performed by Andy Williams. But my question to you for the Moon Quiz is, which famous film of the 1960s was that song originally written for, Moon River? Which famous film was that song written for? Is it A, My Fair Lady? Is it B, The Graduate? Or is it C, Breakfast at Tiffany's? Send me a text if you know. 2101's the text number, or you can send us an email as well, knights@rnz.co.nz's the place to do that. But right now, it's approaching 10 past 8, and we're starting with power. Yesterday, the Greens weighed into the energy debate with their ideas on how to get those power bills down. They're keen on zero interest loans. They're keen on expanding the Warmer Kiwi Homes program, but they'll also set up, they say, the aptly named Kiwi Power, funded, it's a sort of a power entity, an independent power entity, funded via the state's, the party's so-called super rich tax to invest in renewable energy. This comes after National and Labor also vowed to lower barriers to solar and home electrification. They released their own energy policies. But I can hear the cry of renters out there. Hopefully that's renters anyway. Is this all enough? Is this enough to convince our landlords to take the leap? Well, just before the show tonight, I caught up with Mike Casey, who's the CEO of Rewiring Aotearoa, to break this issue down a bit. And I started by asking Mike what he made of the Greens policy.
20: I think it's actually really mature and quite pragmatic policy. And I think there is the argument, of course, politically around how much is the taxpayer going to subsidise this energy transition. Those that might not be traditional Green voters might argue that it's an expensive policy. But I think even when you take those subsidies out, it is actually still really good energy policy that I think will help drive down the price of electricity for everyone. So I'm hoping that the other other political parties have a look at some of the good things that are in this Green Party policy and maybe adopt it for themselves.
18: Am I being too reductive if I characterise this policy as using a rich people tax to create a new power entity and then pumping hundreds of millions of dollars into subsidising electrification?
20: I think that's classic Green Party, right? I think, you know, a lot of people will vote for them for the wealth tax and a lot of people won't vote for them for the wealth tax. And the money to do this has to come from somewhere. Yeah. But it's interesting at the moment, right? Because everyone is a taxpayer, but also everyone is an electricity user. And everyone is also, you know, realistically a petrol and diesel user in New Zealand. Mm-hmm. And so there is potentially the opportunity to invest taxpayer money to lower bills for people. And I think that's something that actually requires a mature conversation. It shouldn't just be about this is a new tax or, this is a new cost or this is increasing cost. Because what if it decreases the costs on the other side? And when you look at the amount of money that is on the table to be saved by New Zealanders by getting off foreign energy that we import and also generating and storing electricity themselves, you know, in their homes, it's significant. It's like $29 million a day, which is far greater than, you know, potentially the tax increase on the other side. So I think it just requires a bit more of a balanced and pragmatic approach to it. But ultimately, you know, it's all part of this thing that we've been trying to achieve, which is to make this an electric election. And I'm glad the Green Party has come to something, you know, quite ambitious when it comes to electrification.
18: The election thing, I'd like to return to that a bit later on. I think that's quite interesting. I was reading a bit about New Zealand's housing stock, Mike. I think the figure is something like 2/3 of New Zealand's housing stock is rental properties. And I mean, surely that's the biggest challenge here. It's not really about changing behaviour overnight, because behavioural change and people getting used to stuff like that is going to be a gradual process, and we all kind of accept that. But you know, it's about sort of incentivising the people who own that housing stock, isn't it? And what is the incentive for a landlord to invest tens of thousands of dollars, even if it is interest-free loans? What's the incentive for them to do that?
20: One of society's absolute wicked problems, right? The underlying thing is the capital cost of this upgrade is something that falls on the landlord. The person who gets the benefit is the tenant, because the tenant is the one that pays the power bill. And we've been working really hard on this down in Queenstown. We've set up something called a solar for renters trial, and we've had over 100 landlords take part in it. It's pretty much trying to figure out, how do you split the savings? Mm. How do you give the landlord a yield that is either matched matching or maybe slightly increasing the yield of their rental property while also allocating a huge amount of that savings to the customer. And when you see, or sorry, to the renter, and when you're seeing like IRRs of 16% on solar installations because the cost of electricity in New Zealand is horrific, you start to realise, well, there's 8% yield for the for the landlord and really significant savings for the tenant.
3: Yeah, right.
20: And so it's how do you go about doing that? So we're looking at systems to put in place that sort of really harness or create that trust, because I think a lot of the times there is a lack of trust between the landlords and the tenants around this. So something a bit more formalised there. But even more exciting, I think, is something that we've seen the National Party and the Labor Party, the ACT Party, and now the Green Party all come out and support. And that is the legalisation of plug-in solar. And I think that's awesome because it allows a renter to simply go down to Mitre 10, buy a solar panel, come in and plug it into their normal wall socket and start generating energy themselves, bring down their power bills and pick it up and take it with them when they move to their next rental property or finally get on the property ladder.
18: So I'm absolutely fascinated by this. Plug-in solar, what is its legal status at the moment? And I mean, do you see plug-in solar as being like the foundation of an electrified future, or is it kind of more useful in its flexibility?
20: So you certainly will not get the ROI that you'll get from a formal installation on your rooftop. Yeah. But a formal installation on your rooftop is probably going to, you know, at minimum cost you 10 grand, more likely cost you 20 grand if you're speccing it properly for your future energy use. And that's a lot for people to come up with, especially when they start on their electrification journey. We see lots of people do it that are energy nerds or climate nerds, but what about regular everyday New Zealanders? This is something that's a massive, you know, leap of faith essentially, and probably a leap too great for many still. What plug-in solar does is it still gives you your solar app. You still, you know, but it comes in at a price point of probably, you know, a few hundred dollars to a couple of thousand dollars, depending on how big you want to go. And you start generating and bringing down your cost of energy. Now, I think that's really great because it gives people the opportunity to trial solar, learn about it, realize, oh, hang on a minute, I do want to invest in this now properly. I'll put it on my rooftop and I'll sell those panels onto the secondhand market. But for renters, it just allows that level of freedom to allow them, you know, to go and do it and pick it up and take it with them. And I just get really excited about that as well. And I also get really excited about it because, you know, we don't have enough philanthropy money in New Zealand to roll out formalised solar systems on rooftops to all our vulnerable communities, but we sure as hell could go a long way with giving them a couple of solar panels that they can plug into their home to bring down their power bills. So, yeah, exciting.
18: Yeah, it was interesting hearing Chloe Swarbrick talking a bit about sort of publicly owned housing and things like that, and the solar panelification of them. Hey, I mean, you know, I guess I see what you're talking about there with regard to the carrot approach and sort of incentivising landlords and the this will raise the overall appeal and value of your home over time sort of approach. What about a stick approach, Mike? What about, I mean, is it totalitarian to suggest a kind of healthy homes regulation, but for solar? You have until this year to electrify the properties that you own as a landlord, and if you don't, then naughty, naughty?
20: I think there's a bit of a spectrum here. Like, in all honesty, solar and batteries is kind of like the be-all and end-all of electrification, but a lot of this just comes to getting gas out of the home. Mm. And I think we have to draw a line between the two. We're running out of gas in New Zealand. It's getting more and more expensive. If we're wanting to bring down people's cost of living, we have to get gas out of homes. And I think an option there around making sure that rental properties are electrified in that space, you know, is a pretty, pretty exciting opportunity that has a lot of appeal to it. But overall, I think any time that you mandate something or ban something, you get an allergic reaction that is far greater than the benefit of doing it in the first place. And we saw that happen with the Climate Change Commission looking at wanting to ban gas cooktops. We saw in America situations of celebrity chefs handcuffing themselves to their gas stove cooktops because, you know, they didn't want to get rid of them. And it just creates that level of culture, you know, cultural barrier to doing what naturally needs to be done. I mean, we're going to get to the point very, very soon where we don't need government intervention around whether or not, you know, we ban petrol cars from coming into New Zealand. There just won't be petrol cars coming into New Zealand because the technology has just moved so far. It's not like we had to ban CD players, right? You just don't buy them anymore because there is better technology out there now. Not that I'd ever want to ban a CD player, but you get the idea.
18: I know what you mean. I know what you mean. Although they're having a bit of a comeback, CDs. Maybe oil and gas will in the future as well. Hey, just before I let you go, this must be fascinating for you because, as you've said, this topic is on everyone's dial at the moment. All of the
3: big political parties, the small political parties are coming out with policies in this exact space. You've described it as sort of the electrified election. You were noted, I see, I don't know whether you've read the piece by Daniel McLaughlin in a recent piece in the Online Listener, as like one of the activist power brokers behind the scenes in this election. It must feel a bit weird.
21: It is, because you have to remember, I'm a cherry
3: farmer. Cherry farmers.
21: But it's about, I think half of this is, I'm such a fundamental believer that running New Zealand's economy on New Zealand-made energy is the number one ticket to our prosperity. And I think when you authentically go out and say that and you use data to back that all up, you ultimately get people understanding the argument. And the way that I like to say this to regular New Zealanders is, you know, we'll let the politicians argue amongst themselves over who's more wrong about this, but as long as they're all putting policy in place that increases the use of New Zealand-made energy in our economy, New Zealanders overall are going to win. And so I've just tried to make sure that we give all the political parties an even amount of time and we allow them to look at the different aspects of energy that is really appealing to them. So we've had David Seymour, who's looking at cutting a lot of the red tape around solar installations, which is what makes the price of solar to install in New Zealand, nearly twice the price of what it is in Australia. There is a lot of stuff that we can do to improve the efficiencies to bring down the cost of solar for customers, right through to the Green Party, who are looking at 0% loans on the ratepayers assistance scheme. We identified to everyone the number one barrier to people electrifying is the upfront capital cost, and the way to solve that is low interest, long term, and really flexible, safe finance, so that they can go ahead and make these changes and start saving money from day one. So it is weird. The first time I was really ever called a lobbyist was in that article where I was called a really effective lobbyist. So I guess I'm going to take that as a massive win, but ultimately it's really about making sure we continue to drive for a country that runs off energy it creates itself.
3: Yeah, I suppose one person's lobbyist is another's advocate, isn't it? These are just words, aren't they? Mike Casey, really nice talking to you, Mike. Thanks very much, and to chat again soon.
21: Thank you so much for your time.
3: That is Mike Casey, Chief Executive of Rewiring Aotearoa. I mean, I'd be super interested to hear from you on this. Perhaps you've electrified your own house. Perhaps you are a landlord yourself. Perhaps you own a property, an investment property or two. And, what sorts of thoughts would be going through your mind as you weigh up the pros and cons of investing 10, 20 grand into putting solar panels on the roof of a rental property or a property that you own but don't necessarily live with? You won't necessarily enjoy the benefits. I mean, yeah, I'd love to hear from somebody out there if they fit the bill on this. 2101's the text number. knights@rnz.co.nz is the email address. It's beautiful to see all the jumbles, by the way, coming into into the text machine. If you weren't listening at the very start of the program, we're going to be talking about an element of human minds that is very, very clever. And if you want an example of this, it's I'm not going to give it away just yet, actually. If you would like an example of just how clever you are, text the word jumble to 21001 and we will immediately respond with something that you can decipher that hopefully will make you feel clever, because it is very clever what your mind is doing. Jumble, J-U-M-B-L-E, to 2101. 22 and a half past 10 is the time right here on RNZ National. We're going to be chatting to Mike Seawright from Relief Aid in a couple of minutes' time. Mike is in Ukraine at the moment and joins us, well, with some pretty harrowing stories, as a matter of fact. But right now, it is time for our report from Parliament. This is The House Tonight with Louis Collins.
22: Kia ora, nā mai ki te whare. Welcome to The House. I'm Louis Collins. MPs are back in Wellington this week for another sitting block after a two-week recess. Many will be feeling rested after spending time in their communities and with their families. Except perhaps members of Parliament's Justice Committee, who spent most of last week hearing nearly 20 hours of oral submissions from almost 150 organisations and individual submitters, most of them on two bills attracting significant public interest. One of them was the Summary Offences Move On Orders Amendment Bill. The submitters were many and varied, like organisations focused on the broader policy picture, like Public Housing Futures.
23: We at Public Housing Futures believe that the solution is to build public housing to ensure that people have access to really good quality, decent homes, as opposed to creating a legislation that will displace and move people further away from the networks and the services that allow them to thrive.
22: Or organisations representing those who would have to enforce the new law, like the Police Association.
2: The New Zealand Police Association does have serious concerns about the practicality and effectiveness of the proposed move on order regime. The bill risks placing police in a role of managing the visible effects of homelessness, addiction, mental health issues, poverty and youth vulnerability rather than addressing the underlying causes. The bill is focused on displacement rather than resolution. Police and our members already have powers under the Summary Offences Act to address disorderly or offensive behaviour, assault and obstruction, property damage and graffiti. So we do question why additional powers are needed when existing legislation already covers public order offending.
22: Or groups representing businesses such as Retail NZ.
4: The fact that you're moving someone on, can be a breaker for disruptive behaviour when it occurs, and that is needed from time to time. The challenge is, of course, if that person potentially is a rough sleeper, or is homeless, so they have nowhere else to go, and maybe the behaviour is caused by potentially an addiction or mental health issues. They are going to move on, perhaps from Queen Street into K Road and cause the same behaviour again because the underlying issues aren't resolved. And so the issue for Retail NZ is that we support retailers across the motu, and when you move someone on without the right support that is undertaking behaviours because of their situation, then that, whether it's health or an addiction, then that will continue to occur in front of another retailer.
22: There were also experts digging into the finer legal detail, including Crown Law, appearing on behalf of the Attorney General to speak on the bill's consistency with the New Zealand Bill of Rights Act.
6: The attorney concluded that the move-on orders, as currently drafted, limit two freedoms in the Bill of Rights Act, freedom of expression, although that's only in respect of the begging aspect of the move-on orders, and also freedom of movement, and that's in respect of both the begging and the rough sleeping aspects. Turning to the Section 5 analysis, which is whether the limits are reasonably justified, there is a four-step test. The first two steps are whether the purpose is sufficiently important and whether the limit is rationally connected to the purpose. The attorney concluded those steps were met, but he concluded that the third step was not met. That's whether the alternative, whether the proposal is within a range of reasonably rights-limiting alternatives.
22: Then there were individual New Zealanders from around the country sharing their own perspectives, like Cherie Flintoff.
7: If we're going to have a bill about homelessness, it should be about making sure that we're putting those supports in place to reduce the problem and to give them somewhere else to go, because they're not going to hang around in shop doorways if there's somewhere better for them, are they? Anyway, that's pretty much the point I wish to make, just to add that voice so that you know how many people out here in the country are concerned that we don't want to kick those that are most vulnerable when they're already down.
22: Or James Barber.
24: I'm actually outside at the moment. Partly it's political stunt, but also partly it's the end of the paycheck week, and I'm waiting to pick up some kai from the bread queue at Vasili's Army because we've eaten through our kai budget for the week. I'm a parent, part-time teacher, got two kids. We live in Berhampore in Newtown. Our kids go to Newtown School, so we're really familiar with the issues in terms of people on the streets in this area. I usually go to the Newtown supermarket. It's a fairly regular haunt, and yes, I can't go in without being asked for some money. But this bill is not the answer to these issues. I worry that the way this is worded, that this bill will lead to people who need help being moved further away from help.
22: Of course, while many submitters oppose the bill, it's important to remember the Select Committee process isn't a referendum on public opinion. Its purpose is to give MPs the benefit of hearing from people and organisations with different expertise, experiences and perspectives before deciding whether a bill should proceed or be amended. And judging by the nearly 20 hours of evidence heard last week, it's a process that people are very much willing to engage with. I te whakarongo koe ki te whare. You've been listening to The House, a programme made with funding from Parliament's Office of the Clerk. Mātua.
3: Thank you, Louis. And The House will be back with more from Parliament at the same time tomorrow on Nights. Some correspondence on the topic of solar, which is great. We put in solar last autumn, someone writes, with a battery. Our first power bill was $40, much better than nearly $200. Hi, Emil, writes someone else. The Greens are planning to ensure renters can use plug-in solar panels, which plug in like your normal PowerPoint, that they can take from flat to flat, like in Germany, where they are calling them balcony solar. What's balcony solar auf Deutsch, Matt? Matt in the control room. Balkon. Balkon solar auf Deutsch. Dankeschön. This correspondent continues. So that seems like a great start for renters whose landlords aren't interested in investing themselves. Simon says, I'm a landlord. We removed gas and added solar and heat pump space heating and hot water generation. We only then raised the rent, calculated to what the tenants will save through lower energy costs, plus or minus zero. Happy tenants, happy landlords. On the other side of the equation, Lisa has sent me an email. I'm on grid in Auckland, and off-grid solar on a tiny island. I hang out on a fair bit. Honestly, writes Lisa, solar isn't free and it isn't simple. There are real costs to set up, and batteries and panels don't last forever. Batteries are expensive. If one craps out, you can't just chuck a replacement in. They all need to be replaced. I think the notion of compelling landlords to transition to solar is unrealistic and a bit dumb. Is from Lisa in the emails. Keen to hear your thoughts on this. 2101 text number, nights@rnz.co.nz email address. And it's 8:30 here on RNZ National. We're heading now to Ukraine, where 2 days ago Russia launched one of its largest attacks in recent months. 41 missiles, over 100 drones struck residential areas of Kyiv, with heavy attacks also hitting Kharkiv near the border with Russia. In response, Ukraine fired hundreds of drones at the Moscow region. Earlier this evening, I spoke to Relief Aid founder and executive director Mike Seawright, who was on the ground as these attacks in Kyiv unfolded, and I started by asking in which area of the country he was now.
0: I'm up in Kharkiv, which is in the east of Ukraine. We came up from Kyiv yesterday. I think as you can hear, or possibly hear in the background, the air raid sirens just gone off. This is a daily occurrence here in Kyiv, and in fact across Ukraine now. Over the weekend was particularly hard period for families in Kyiv and Kharkiv especially. This was probably the worst attack I've seen since the start of the war. My apartment in Kyiv was literally shaking from the force of the explosions. The windows were being pushed open due to that shockwave, and the alarms around the neighbourhood were screaming. So I guess it's a stark reminder that the war continues here in Ukraine.
3: Mike, I mean, the hearing you describe that, I get that your work is incredibly important, and, you know, I can see the motivation for why you do this. At the same time, you must have moments where you kind of dissociate and take a look at yourself and think, what am I doing?
0: Well, I count myself lucky, Emil. You know, it is unusual to be a Kiwi in a war zone. We luckily come from a country that's super safe. You know, it has its own problems, of course, and we should look to address those as a nation. But we're certainly not getting bombed every day. But what's incredible here, when you look at whether or not this is normal or not normal, and getting rocket attacks and missile attacks and first-person view drones, FPV drones, this is not normal. But for families in Ukraine, they've had to make it normal. And so when you're here, it doesn't feel that unusual, because quite literally, one of the metro stations and the surrounding neighbourhood was hit extremely heavily over the weekend in Kyiv. And on the way out of town yesterday, we just stopped by to look at the damage. And it was incredible to see, just 2 days later, families and workers just running their markets, literally beside these bombed out buildings. And life's just normal here, because it has to be normal when you're getting attacked every day.
3: That's, I mean, that's remarkable. It must be really sort of almost, well, I was going to say the word jarring. I guess I'll use that because I can't think of another one in this moment. But, you know, talking to people or being in an environment like that, which is to you so far removed from your sort of day-to-day experience of life. And yet, as you say, for them, you know, one of the great things about humans, one of the things that's allowed us to succeed as we have in this inhospitable world of ours is that we are so adaptable. And yet seeing other humans adapt to this kind of human-on-human violence must be really something to kind of witness. You would admire, I imagine, the courage of these people, but also it's kind of, I don't know, there's a bleakness to the fact that you do have to adapt to this.
0: Well, yeah, I speak to my friends here and, you know, the conversation is always the same. This should not be normal there. They should not have to go through this, and they should not have to deal with this. And there's certain things I've learnt to steer away from. I'm here at my friend's apartment in Kharkiv, and I met up with him and his wife last night for dinner. And last time I was here, Tatiana, which is my friend Cola's wife, she asked me, look, when will the war finish? And I must admit, I gave her an honest answer. I said, look, I can't see the end of the war. And she started crying.
3: Yeah.
0: And so, you know, this war may appear normal, and in certain respects life is normal because it has to be around it. But the psychological impact is not normal. And the physical effects are certainly not normal. No matter how much people get used to it and adapt, it's taking a terrible toll on the country and on individuals themselves.
3: Obviously, you know, Relief Aid, you are there to do work to help people with what they kind of with what they need. That is what is on your mind. And yet you are also aware of how this war is kind of being reported around the world, and the attention and the focus on it, I'm interested in your thoughts on this. Do you get the sense that, in some ways, that I guess the world's attention is kind of waning? Like, is that another element to the work that you are kind of doing, is drawing back attention to this story, which, yeah, it's been going on for years now, and people do, whether we like it or not, get bored of stories after a period of time, and yet it's still very much real.
0: Well, absolutely, Emil. I mean, out of sight is out of mind. And so we always like the opportunity to remind the world that the war, and remind New Zealand that the war continues here in Ukraine. But people lose interest. This is a fact. Their attention is diverted elsewhere. This leads to less material support, in our case, in Relief Aid's case, less donations, which makes it harder for us to help people. And so we just, I think, at least from my own perspective, I feel it's a duty that we must serve these families in places like Ukraine and other war zones that we work in around the world. But it's also a duty to remind New Zealanders that it might not be in the news and it might not be on the front page of the paper, but this war is still very real to the families that are getting bombed every day and hit by hypersonic missiles, and where they worry about where they're going to fuel their vehicle, very basic things like this. So they get in queues for hours as petrol stations have been systematically destroyed, and they're not sure if they'll be able to flee in the event of a major event. So this is, we have to remember, and we have to remind ourselves that people have it less fortunate than we do, and we have a duty and an obligation to help.
3: As you say, you do rely at least in part on the benevolence and charity of other people to do the work that you do. Mike, just before I let you go, how can people help out if they are moved to do so by hearing what you're doing?
0: Well, I think the key thing here is to, first of all, care. As I've mentioned, the war continues. So find an organisation, if it's Relief Aid or some other organisation you have an association with, then support their work. They need material support, they need financial support to make humanitarian action in Ukraine happen. So look up your local charity, look up relief aid, and then join the chain that allows New Zealanders in New Zealand to help families in Ukraine.
3: Mike, see you right from Relief Aid. Really nice speaking to you, Mike. Thank you very much, and stay safe. Till next time.
0: Thanks a lot, Emil. Have a great evening.
3: That is the founder and executive director of Relief Aid, Mike Seawright, there speaking to me from Ukraine. It is

0: and a good friend of this program as well, has been exploring this topic for the conversation and joins us on the line now. Nick, kia ora to you.
1: Kia ora, thanks for having me on.
0: Hey, I just want to, I was trying to figure out how old you are. I think you're a wee bit older than me. I think you're in your late 30s, early 40s, if the internet's to be believed. So you would have been bang smack in the middle of like the Jurassic Park, oh my God, kind of generation, right?
1: Yeah, I turned 44 in a few months. I was a small kid when Jurassic Park came out, and I didn't get to see it when it first came out, but 6 months after it got released, it got re-released at the cinemas.
0: Yeah.
1: The begging of my parents is they relented and let me went, and absolutely fantastic.
0: Take me to that moment. I'm thinking of a scene. I'm sure that you remember the scene. The first time that you see a dinosaur. So John Williams' score is in the background. It's swelling. Boom, boom, boom, boom. And all of a sudden, the camera sort of alights on Sam Neill's face, doesn't it? And it's a moment of brilliant face acting, actually. The close-up of Sam Neill's face as he beholds... Is it a Brachiosaurus or Brontosaurus eating leaves off the tree?
1: Brachiosaurus, yeah.
0: Oh, it's just... That must have been just the most electrifying moment for you.
1: Oh, no, it very, very much was. As a kid obsessed with paleontology and dinosaurs and finding fossils, it's one of those classic movie scenes that just stay with you all the time. I was like in the wee house the other day, and they had a remaindered version of the original Jurassic Park Lego of that scene. So I have the tree and the Brachiosaurus and like little Sam Neill and Laura Dern figurines and can recreate that with my kids. It's
0: wow.
1: One of those scenes that sticks with you.
0: That's so cool. And how special that it was a New Zealand actor as well. Like, I'm not sure whether you made the... I didn't actually make the connection at the time, but I think I was probably in my sort of, I don't know, early teens. Anyway, certainly not the first time that I watched Jurassic Park that I was like, oh, this guy's a Kiwi. How awesome is that?
1: It was great. Like, he was the first genuine paleontologist many of us had seen growing up, and it really showed that we could actually become paleontologists and do this as a job. And it was really special because it was shown that Kiwi kids could actually become paleontologists and go out and hunt for dinosaur fossils and make these cool discoveries and be in awe of what they found. And Sam Neill and Alan Grant was really New Zealand's dinosaur man, much like Rod Kleinplast was Bugman.
0: It was Bugman, yeah, or Indiana Jones, archaeology man. I mean, you know, when I thought about this first, it seemed kind of almost fanciful to me the idea that a movie could influence such a big life choice as to what kind of line of work one might go into. But that's just me being really horrible and cynical, I think, Nick, because clearly, I mean, you've spoken to people, paleontologists from all around the world who, seriously, this was the gateway for them.
1: Yeah, like for many of us growing up, it's like you'd be watching movies where scientists are like these beyond life, comic, mad scientist tropes. And Sam Neill was like this, he wasn't portrayed as an eccentric genius or a socially awkward academic or someone whose brilliance came at the expense of their humanity. He was authentic, normal, relatable. He was curious, patient, deeply knowledgeable, but also approachable. It was human and really relatable. And many of the scientists we actually talked to said he became almost like a colleague or a childhood hero and a really good role model on how to actually be a scientist, and that this was also possible as a job.
0: Mm. That's interesting because, you know, I have met and spent a lot of time around academics, and, you know, some academics are kind of like... what you were describing earlier on, like sort of nutty professor types, aren't they? You know, sometimes occasionally a bit sort of socially awkward and with this sort of hyper-fixation on this kind of area. Not to say that they're not nice people, it's just, you know, some people do live up to that kind of stereotype, but some as well do really embody that character that Sam Neill portrays of sort of empathy and grace and sensibility. It's kind of like, wow, that's someone who I'd like to be like. I suppose you find that's not limited to academics. It's, you know, you see these people in many walks of life, but they're rare, these people.
1: They are rare, and that's why they are such good role models, whether for here in New Zealand or Australia or further abroad. They're people you want to model your behaviour off of. How do you supervise your students? How do you inspire the

0: younger generation through science communication? How do you work with colleagues or just stay curious about natural world? Like when Sam Neill sees that Brachiosaurus for the first time, and then as Sam says in his memoirs, it's like, he's not a superhero, he's just an ordinary person that faints at the sight of a dinosaur.
1: Your article is so beautiful. I really urge people to read it. It's on the RNZ website. It's also on The Conversation. There are some gorgeous anecdotes in there. I wonder whether you could tell me the story of the person who was on the receiving end of an Alan Grant-themed proposal.
0: Yeah, so that was one of the paleontologists we talked to. It's a science communicator over in the States that Ashley Hall, who writes children's books as well, and says that Sam Neill's brilliant performance fueled her passion for pursuing paleo as a career, but it actually led her to meet her now husband, who's a fellow paleontologist, that dressed up as Alan Grant, had an engagement ring, raptor claw in that.
1: So he's dressed up as Alan Grant so that he can pop down on one knee and the engagement ring is on a raptor claw.
0: Yep.
1: That's just, you paleontologists are a funny bunch, aren't you, Nick?
0: We are basically a bunch of dinosaur nerds. It's you'll go to any dinosaur dig in the world, as Sally Hurst from Australia was telling me, and on some day you'll get people dressing up as Laura Dern, the paleobotanist at Jurassic Park, or dressing up as Dr. Alan Grant. I met my wife, Marie, and high school science teacher when we were doing our PhDs through a shared love of paleontology in Jurassic Park. We got married to the theme tune of Jurassic Park on the church organ, and we had jelly dinosaurs at the wedding, and it was really special.
1: What? The church, Jurassic Park, John Williams, the theme from Jurassic Park was the walking down the aisle music for you and your wife at your wedding.
0: Yep, and the organist actually transcribed from piano to church organ and went and learnt it.
1: Oh, boy. Nick, that's just beautiful. Did you ever meet him, Sam Neill?
0: No, I didn't meet him. We were on the West Coast ticketing around New Zealand with my wife, and we saw him having coffee at a cafe at Punakaiki and doing very much fanboy and fangirl moment, but he was pay for enjoying his coffee, left him in peace, and he was like that. It's like he could you talk to people and he would be able to go to the supermarket in central Otago and just be one of the locals, be your neighbour down the road that grows fantastic grapes and makes really good wine.
1: It's interesting, isn't it, that a lot of films pay a lot of attention to getting the science in the film right. Like, I think Christopher Nolan had like some astrophysicist consultant for Interstellar, and a lot of the theoretical physicists around the world talking about black holes were sort of nodding approvingly, looking down their horn rimmed spectacles and sort of thinking, yes, well done, Christopher, excellent work, this would, you get a B- for this. But I guess the other side of this is portraying accurately the characters and the personalities of people who work in a certain area. And again, kind of igniting the imaginations of young people. And it seems like that is one of the great legacies of Jurassic Park. Beyond the special effects and beyond the blockbuster and obviously a beautifully crafted film, is igniting people's imaginations, children's imaginations. And it's such a wonderful achievement.
0: Oh, very much so. Millions of children have watched Jurassic Park, and millions of children will continue to. And I think the really enduring legacy is that Sam Neill's performances, Alan Grant, has got to inspire paleontology and people's love of dinosaurs and natural history museums in general for decades to come. But I really think the enduring legacy is going to be all the paleontologists who are discovering, say, the lost pages of our biological heritage that have all been inspired by Sam Neill and Alan Grant, and that's going to endure into the future.
1: Yeah. Oh, Nick, it's a really good piece. It's a great idea for a piece as well, and I'm really thrilled that you had the idea and that you executed it. I really urge people to read it. It's on the RNZ website, as I say. Also on The Conversation, but read the RNZ one for the clicks. And Nick Rawlins, really nice talking to you, as it always is, Nick. Thanks for your time. I appreciate it.
0: No worries. Thanks for talking to you. Bye.
1: That is Nick Rawlins, who is an associate professor in ancient DNA. How's that for a job title at the University of Otago? It is 10 minutes away from 9 here on RNZ National. And let me give this a go. Aochtering to Rusiarca at Kamar Brigda Wienervtisi et diodnet mteir in wat oredra the latiris in a rod ar the only itmaramartant ting is tart de frist and lsat latiris be at the rigda plakai. I'm not having a stroke. I am reading a sentence. And this will make sense to the people who texted the word jumble to 2101. Because most people out there listening to that will have no idea what I spent 20 seconds forcing out of my mouth and lungs. But people who text the word jumble to 2101 will. They will completely understand it. Back in the day, the early days of the internet, I'm talking here they weren't really the early days of the internet. Back in the early 2000s, there was this wall of text, scrambled text, floating around, which I just read the first half of for you. And it makes no sense if you read it out loud, but if you read it with your eyes, it does make sense. And this is basically because humans are really, really clever. Our minds are very clever. They can take indicators, patterns, and they can infer information from these patterns. And a lot of the time, it's correct. It's really easy for humans to read jumbled words so long as the first letter and the last letter are in the right place. Why is this? I mean, I claimed in that horrible segment of text that this is according to research from Cambridge University. That's not true. It's just an internet myth, that is. But there is some real science behind it. So what did the internet get right here? What did it get wrong? What does the science tell us? Well, joining us on the line now is lecturer in linguistics at the University of Canterbury, Dr. Ahiju Huang. Kia ora to you. Lovely to have you on the program.
2: Thank you for having me.
1: This is wonderful, isn't it? I mean, you I'm sure will be familiar with this block of text, where, you know, if you're coming to it with sort of fresh eyes, it does just look like a mass of letters. And yet, what is going on here? If the first letter and the last letter are the same, we can pass the text pretty easily.
2: Actually, there's some truth to that, but it's not actually quite as simple as saying that the middle letters don't matter.
1: Okay.
2: So research shows that the first and the last letters do play a particularly important role in word recognition. So when they are in right places, it makes it easier for us to identify a word even when some of the letters in the middle have been jumbled. So when all the words in a text are presented without any jumbled letters, words, we can read about 255 words per minute. But if you swap two letters in the middle of a word, our reading speed drops by 11%. Mm-hmm. So we can read about 227 words per minute. Not too bad, right? Mm-hmm. But if you swap the last two letters, our reading speed drops by about 26%, and now we can read about 189 words per minute. And if you swap the first two letters, our reading speed drops by about 36%. So we now read 163 words per minute. So keeping the first and last letters, especially the first one, in place makes it easy for us to identify words quickly. But that doesn't mean the middle letters don't matter.
1: Yeah.
2: Or that we can always recognize a word as long as the first and the last letters are in place. That's a misconception. So let's try an example, okay?
1: Sure.
2: So I'll spell out a word and you guess what the word is supposed to be.
1: Okay.
2: Okay? Okay, so P-L-O-C-I-E.
1: Police.
2: Right, very good. Yes. Right. So most of you can probably work out this. The word is police, right? Mm-hmm. Now, here's another one.
1: Okay, hold on. Just before you give me the next one, am I allowed to write these down or is the point to do it in my head?
2: It's okay. Yeah, you can write
1: it down.
2: Okay,
1: great.
2: It's about reading, right? Yeah.
1: Fantastic. So, okay, go for it.
2: Okay, so P-I-N-T-A-E-T.
1: T-A-E-T.
2: P-I-N-T-A-E-T.
1: Oh, sorry, P-I-N-P-A-E-T.
2: P-I-N-T-A-E-T.
1: T-A-E-T. Okay, P-I-N-T-A-E-T.
2: Right.
1: Oh, I'm cracking under the pressure. P-I-N-T-A-E-T.
2: I mean, so yeah, this one is much harder, right? Even though the first and last letters are in the correct position, the word isn't immediately obvious, right? Okay, so now, well, I don't want you to suffer, so let me give you some context.
1: Okay.
2: A doctor has admitted the manslaughter of a cancer, P-I-N-T-A-E-T.
1: Patient.
2: Right. Yeah. So this shows that the first and last letters certainly are important, but the middle letters still provide some important information. So it's not really that the middle letters don't matter, right?
1: Right. Yeah. Oh, that's fascinating. I can tell you now, Eiji, by the way, it would have taken me ages to get there. I was not even close to getting that because the A is so, it's because the A is so far into the word and that first vowel flavors the sound of the word so much, doesn't it?
2: Right, yeah. So actually, it matters. The distance of the swapped letters matters.
1: Yeah, right. I suppose, why is that? Is that because we are, because I suppose, the genius of that experiment at the beginning is it tells us so much about how good humans are at pattern recognition. But it strikes me that there is an element as well of sound that plays a really heavy role here as well, does it? Or am I making that up?
2: Right. So actually, when the jumbled word preserves the sounds, when it sounds similar to the original word, it's much easier to recognize the intended word. It's true.
1: There is a beautiful word. Speaking of words, I know that you must be a big fan of words. There is a beautiful word in my notes in front of me, which is typoglycemia. Is that a real word? Is that the proper term for this phenomenon?
2: Well, so I think it's a new word, right? And it's, I would say it's a quite clever term, right? It's a blend of typo and hypoglycemia, which means having low blood sugar, right? So you see some parallel here, right? Just like hypoglycemia describes sugar levels dropping below the optimal level, hypoglycemia describes letters within a word being arranged below their optimal order, right? Mm-hmm. So I think the word captures the phenomenon in a nice, funny way, whoever invented that word.
1: It's interesting that we read so fast. I mean, at 255 words a minute, that makes me feel like an absolute rock star. How much of this ability to read, even when things are jumbled up a little bit, how much of that actually comes down to context rather than the individual words? Because we talked before about, obviously, the importance of sounds. But if you know roughly what the subject of a paragraph or a sentence is, for example, then again, your mind can sort of connect those dots, I would think.
2: So context clearly matters, and we saw this with the jumbled word patient, right? But how much it matters is likely to vary, right? If the jumbled word looks very similar to the original word, they are much easier to figure out on their own, right? But if the jumbled word is more ambiguous or difficult to recognize, the context becomes much more important because it helps us narrow down the possibilities. Mm. So for example, after the, you expect a noun, but not a verb, right? Mm.
1: Yes.
2: And when you put the word, the jumbled word patient, it's hard to recognize on its own, but when we put in a context of doctor and cancer, it becomes much easier.
1: It becomes easier,
2: Because we are constantly predicting what the next word is likely to be based on the words that we've previously read.
1: I love it.
2: And also the topic being discussed.
1: Human minds. It's absolutely beautiful. Hee-Joo, yeah. I'm so sorry, we're out of time. I feel like we could talk about this all night. We'll have to do it again sometime. But Dr. Hee-Joo Hwang, really lovely having you on. Thank you so much for that. And I want you on my team if we're ever doing a word scramble.
2: Thank you so much.
1: That is Hee-Joo Hwang from the University of Canterbury. News.
3: RNZ News at 9 o'clock. Kia ora, good evening, I'm Mark Leishman. Residents in the south Waikato town of Tuakau are being evacuated and others are being advised to stay indoors after a large quantity of an unknown chemical entered drains near the water treatment plant. Fire and Emergency says firefighters responded to the hazardous substances incident about 4 o'clock this afternoon. Residents have been evacuated from houses in the vicinity of Kowhai Street and Matapo Drive. Specialist advice has been sought from the Queensland Fire Department to help identify the substance, and FENS is working with the Waikato District Council and Watercare to develop a plan to flush the drains safely. Health New Zealand says it's working hard to hire more staff so it doesn't have to rely as much on temporary doctors or locums to cover workforce gaps. New figures obtained by RNZ show Health NZ spent about $220 million on locums last year. Health NZ Senior Manager Robin Shearer says the organisation is recruiting overseas and is working with medical schools to get more doctors long term.
4: It's a global challenge. It is hard to get all the doctors we need. Locums play a really important role for us in maintaining continuity of care and staffing, particularly in specialties and regions which are harder for us to staff.
3: Robin Shearer says New Zealand's competing against other countries, so Health NZ is promoting the country as a great place to live and work. The Lower Hutt Mayor says he supports a proposal to merge at least 9 councils in the Wellington region into a super city. Mayors are considering a plan which could involve merging Wellington City, Porirua, 2 Hutt Valley and 3 Wairarapa councils, Kapiti and Greater Wellington Regional Council. Hauruwhenua District Council might be also involved. Ken Laban says a layer of community councils would protect local voice.
5: Our community have been very strong at the establishment of community councils with locally elected leaders, be they mayors or chairs, tasked with the responsibility of protecting those assets. Clearly, libraries, swimming pools, other local assets and projects are a significant part of it.
3: Ken Laban says there's different views among mayors and councillors over the proposal. The costs of burying a loved one in Tauranga have jumped significantly. The Funeral Directors Association has released its latest review of burial and cremation costs, which shows this year most councils increased their costs by between 2% and 4%. But in Tauranga, burial costs have risen 50% and ash burial increasing by a massive 200%. It means burials can now cost as much as $8,000. Association Chief Executive Gillian Boyes says the disproportionately high prices are forcing families to make difficult choices. Australia's foreign minister has expressed her disappointment to her Laos counterpart over the investigation into the deaths of 2 young Australian women who died from methanol poisoning in 2024. The ABC's Tim Swanston reports.
6: Bianca Jones and Holly Morton Bowles, both 19, died along with 4 others in a mass methanol poisoning incident at a backpackers in Laos after consuming tainted drinks. Last week, Lao officials announced they had charged a distillery owner with running an illegal business and sale of products harmful to health, but said they did not have sufficient evidence to confirm the deaths were caused by the actions of any individual. At a meeting today on the sidelines of an ASEAN gathering, Foreign Minister Penny Wong conveyed to her Lao counterpart the government's view that it was disappointed and frustrated. In a statement, the minister said she made clear that Australia expects the Lao government to ensure this investigation fully reflects the seriousness of this tragedy and that those responsible are held properly to account.
3: The number of fires burning in Brazil's Amazon has dropped to the lowest since records began in 1985. The Environmental Monitoring Network, MAP Biomass, says last year 3.1 million hectares of the world's largest rainforest burned. That compares to a peak of 7.7 million hectares the previous year. It says deforestation also eased off last year, which drastically reduces the amount of fuel available to start fires. And that's the news.
7: Perlina Lau has all the drama, arts, music, movies and more. 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
9: 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All right, pivot.
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3: Emile Donovan back with you at night, but right now it's the short forecast from Met Service until midnight Wednesday for Northland, Auckland and Coromandel Peninsula. Cloudy periods with a few showers tomorrow. The Bay of Plenty and Taupō fine apart from morning cloud. Waikato to Kapiti Coast, also Taumaranui and Taihape, partly cloudy with the odd shower about coastal Waikato and Waitomo tomorrow. Gisborne to Wairarapa, also Wellington, fine weather. For Buller to Fiordland, cloudy with rain in Fiordland spreading north tonight and tomorrow morning, possibly heavy and followed by showers. For Nelson, Marlborough, Canterbury and Otago, except Clutha, partly cloudy with isolated showers south of Christchurch tonight and tomorrow morning. Southland and Clutha will get cloudy periods, scattered showers, clearing tomorrow afternoon. And for the Chatham Islands, mostly cloudy with showers tomorrow evening. 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I'll be back with a full roundup of the day's news, sport and weather at 10 o'clock.
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1: Thank you, Mark Leishman. You're back on Nights with Emile here on RNZ National. Some discourse from listeners. Hello, Emile writes, fill in Invercargill on the topic of dinosaurs. We've just returned from driving 1,000 kilometres into the outback. That's a lot of kilometres. To visit the Australian Age of Dinosaurs Museum in Winton. Amazing, says Phil. Our two boys loved it. Recommend it to anyone. That is the Australian Age of Dinosaurs Museum in Winton, which has got Ian. Phil's.
10: Ian?
1: It's got Phil's tick of approval. Meanwhile, on the topic of electrification, more text coming on this. Any electrification, writes correspondent, is a plus, but the details matter. I bought an electric van 7 years ago, secondhand. Almost 100,000 kilometres travelled. It saved us more than $34,000 in fuel and maintenance costs. The van only cost us 25 grand secondhand 7 years ago. So it made us 9,000 after it paid for itself. And we still have the value of the van. As for solar, I talk to builders and renovating architects. And now solar is so cheap that it pays to install it in old houses before thinking about insulation and walls, floors, roofs, and double glazing. So there you go. That's interesting. It is becoming more and more common, and I suppose more and more affordable, electrifying. Electrifying? Is that the right word? I don't think that it is. Solarifying? It's certainly not electrifying, because most houses are also already electrified if they can do the electricity. So there must be another kind of verb for putting solar panels on your house. You could, I suppose, just say putting solar panels on your house, but that's a bunch of words. Solarifying? That feels like a clumsy word. Any suggestions to create a new verb for the practice of putting solar panels on your house, text them through to 2101 and we'll get in touch with the dictionary and put the best suggestions to them. We have got later on this hour... I'm really looking forward to this. Jon Olav Stoker, who is a London-based Norwegian filmmaker, his grandmother died a while back, and he, of course, went through the process of going through her possessions. He climbed into his parents' attic. He was looking for a few family photographs, and he stumbled upon an absolute treasure trove of material photographs, more than 20,000 of them, more than 20,000 negatives, portraying his grandparents' lives and his great-grandparents' lives, and revealing stories in his family that nobody else actually knew existed. I'm sure that there are a lot of people in Aotearoa, perhaps some listening to this, who've had similar experiences, who, you know, a relative has passed, and you know, obviously it's a really, really sad time, but in the process of sort of reflecting on their life, you stumble upon possessions that they had that maybe they never even talked about. Maybe they had forgotten that they had these, but they tell stories that really kind of move you. I'd love to hear from you if that applies to you. 2101 text number nights@rnz.co.nz, the email address. Anyway, that's at about 25 past. We'll also have some Pacific Waves later this hour. That'll take us through to 10, and then the detail and the reading after the news at 10. Right now, though, 10 past 9, which is night's quiz time. We have three brave quizzes on the line, preparing to try their hand at the five questions the quizmaster has assembled for us tonight. Any question that any of the quizzes gets right, they get an entry in the draw for the night's mug. The more questions they get right, the more likely it is that they will win the mug, according to statistics. Let's meet them. Number one, joining us from Auckland, it's Claire. Kia ora, Claire.
10: Kia ora, Emil. How are you?
1: I'm pretty good. How are you doing, mate?
10: Good, good.
1: Excellent. Have you been staying out of mischief? How have you been keeping yourself busy this
10: Tuesday? I have been staying out of mischief, good. Actually, but I know a few people who have not.
1: Okay, all right. That's intriguing. Let's not defame anyone live on the radio, Claire.
10: No, but I'm
1: glad that there is still mischief to be had out there. Oh, it was a beautiful day in Auckland, wasn't it? I was just saying earlier on, today I went outside and I just sat in my beanbag in the sun for 15 minutes.
10: Yeah, got to get the sun.
1: Yeah, got to get that vitamin D, honestly.
10: Yeah.
1: Very good. Claire, I mean, what would you suggest the word for putting solar panels on your house be? I mean, someone's just texted me to suggest solarising your house. That has a nice flow to it, doesn't it?
10: It does. I was going to suggest solar energy, but, you know, you want one word. So solarising could solve that conundrum for you.
1: That does. That's true. I mean, maybe I should just, you know, not be so precious about it and accept that it's a phrase, not a word, but, you know.
10: Yeah.
1: You have to be aspirational in this life, don't you, Claire? Anyway, speaking of aspirations, your quiz aspirations will kick off in a minute or two, Claire, and I wish you all the very best of luck.
10: Thank you.
1: And it's Claire in Auckland. Quizzy number two, joining us from Ahipata, it's Jackie. Kia ora, Jackie.
11: Kia ora.
1: How you doing, Jackie?
11: Pretty good, actually. Bit of a surprise. I didn't realise that anyone would ring me back.
1: Well, there you go. You know,
11: I just happened to be randomly listening on my way home from a meeting, and I thought, I know the answer to that. Uh-huh. And so I texted it, and next one I get a phone call.
1: It's quite funny, isn't it? When, you know, especially if you have a lot of experience testing a radio show and you don't always get a call back, then sometimes you think, oh, maybe it doesn't even go to anyone. And then you get a call back and the voice on the other end says, hi, I'm Farida, I'm a producer with the Nights Program. Do you want to come and do the quiz? And then all of a sudden it's like, oh, God, what have I done?
11: What have I done? No, I do like a quiz, you know.
1: I'm glad to hear it. How's Ahipata been this fine Tuesday, Jackie?
11: Beautiful. It's always beautiful, even when it rains.
1: We slice of paradise in your part of the country, don't you?
11: It's really hard not to have a good day up here.
1: Yeah. Great stuff. All right, well, Jackie, your cuisine number two. If Claire is defeated by the quizmaster, we'll chat to you then. Good luck to you as well.
11: Cheers.
1: That's Jackie and Ahipata and cuisine number three. Joining us from Raglan, a legend of the night's quiz, it's Craig. Kia ora, Craig.
12: Hardly a legend.
1: Well, you know, as the representative of the Quizmaster, I feel comfortable calling you a legend, Craig. How are you, mate? Are you all right?
12: Yeah, I'm good, Emil, thank you.
1: Excellent. How has your Tuesday been? What have you been up to?
12: Oh, I climbed a particularly beautiful tree and cut big bits off it in Hamilton today.
1: Love it. Excellent. Now, I'm guessing that you were doing this at the request of somebody.
12: Yeah, at the council, trying to get it away from the electric lines.
1: Oh, that's good. That's good.
12: So you're talking about energising houses, energising trees, not such a good idea.
1: No, that's you're quite right. What happens to the big branches once you've chopped them off?
12: If they're big enough, we leave them as firewood on the side of the road for the good people of Hamilton. Yeah. Otherwise, they go through a big chipper.
1: Right, they get turned into wood chips and sawdust, do they?
12: Mm.
1: Oh, there you go. is how
12: and
1: the word
12: that mulch gets used on the gardens around Hamilton City.
1: Marvellous. See, that's great, isn't it? That's renewable. That's the whole that's the water cycle, except with tree branches. Yeah. The branch cycle.
12: The carbon cycle.
1: The carbon cycle. Craig, what's your word for solarising houses? Solarising? Solarising feels kind of nice.
12: Yeah. No, I was mulling over things like shining or something to do with the big yellow, but...
1: I kind of like that too. Yeah, it doesn't need to be a verb, I suppose.
12: Sunspotting, how's that?
1: Sunspotting. I like that. That feels nice. All right, Craig, your cuisine number three tonight. Good luck to you, mate. May chat to you later on.
12: Fabulous, thank you.
1: That's Craig and Raglan. Those are our three cuisines. The quiz tonight is loosely connected to the theme of moons. And, I think that's everything. Claire, let's get the show on the road, shall we?
10: All right.
1: The entry question, Claire, no points for this, but you get to boast about your knowledge of 1960s music. Here's the music.
13: Moon River, wider than a mile.
1: Moon River, performed there by Andy Williams. But which famous film of the 1960s was that song written for? Claire, over to you.
10: Breakfast at Tiffany's.
1: Breakfast at Tiffany's. Ring-a-ding-ding. Well done. What a film it is too, right, Claire?
10: Yeah.
1: Apart from those weird bits with Mickey Rooney. Yeah, those parts. I mean, it's a bit of a shame, isn't it, that it's such a wonderful film in so many ways, and yeah, the bits with Mickey Rooney really are, it's like, wow, okay. But anyway... There you go. Well done. Question one in the quiz proper. Yesterday, Claire, did you know, yesterday, July the 20th, is actually the day in 1969 that humans first set foot on the moon. July 20th, 1969. That's when we landed on the moon. Or they, anyway. My question to you is, what was the name of the rocket ship that carried Neil Armstrong and Buzz Aldrin to the moon? Was it A, Apollo 11? Was it B, Apollo 12? Or was it C, Apollo Creed?
10: A.
1: Is correct, Claire. Well done. Yes, indeed. Apollo 11. Apollo Creed. Apollo Creed. Who writes these questions, honestly? Question number two. This is a good one. Which planet in our solar system has the most moons? Is it A, Jupiter, B, Saturn, or C, Neptune?
10: A, Jupiter.
1: Are we going Jupiter? Oh, I would have said Jupiter too, Claire. It's not Jupiter. Jupiter has 95 moons. Isn't that crazy? Jupiter has 95 moons, and yet it's well behind first place.
10: Okay, looking forward to finding out what's first place.
1: All right.
10: Well,
1: you're in the right place to do so, Claire. Lovely chatting to you, as it always is. You got one right, so you've got an entry into that draw for the mug. Hope springs eternal, Claire.
10: Fantastic.
1: Hey, nice talking to you again, mate. Take care.
10: All right. See ya.
1: That's Claire in Auckland. Getting the first one right. And then falling on question number two. As I say, I would have fallen on question number two as well. Jackie's not going to fall on question number two, are you, Jackie?
14: No, I know the answer.
1: You know that? Do you really?
14: I do.
1: Go on then.
14: Saturn
1: is correct. Yes. It's got 274 moons, Saturn. Yeah. That's just greedy. It's got the rings and it's got 274 moons.
14: It's a hog. Yep.
1: Neptune has 16 moons. Which I was going to say, that's just pathetic, isn't it? But we can't really talk. We've only got one.
14: Yep.
1: There you go. 274 moons for Saturn. My, oh, my. All right. Well done. One from one. Question number three has some audio. Here is the audio.
15: Who'd have thought all the energy we ever needed right above our heads? The power of the moon. The power of our future.
1: That, Jackie, is some audio from a 2009 film called Moon. Have you seen the 2009 film Moon, Jackie?
14: No, I haven't.
1: Okay. It's a really good movie.
14: It doesn't ring a bell anyway.
1: Yeah, it's a really good movie. It didn't get a big broad release, but it was directed, the film Moon, by a fellow called Duncan Jones. And Duncan Jones, in addition to being a film director, is also the son of a very, very, very famous musician. Who is Duncan Jones's father, is my question to you. Is it A, Mick Jagger? Is it B, David Bowie? Or is it C, Cliff Richard?
14: It'd be David Bowie.
1: His
14: original name was Jones.
1: Jackie, well done. Yes, that's you're 100% correct. Yes. Duncan Jones is the son of David Bowie. What is David? His surname, you're quite right, is Jones. But what was his first name? David Robert Jones. There you go.
14: David Jones. Bowie sounds so much cooler, doesn't it?
1: Yeah. Well, Bowie rather than Bowie, you mean?
14: Yeah.
1: Or rather Bowie than Jones.
14: Rather than Jones,
1: Bowie.
14: Bowie.
1: I've always been a bit confused by this because I've always said Bowie, but I think that it might actually be Bowie, that he might have said it was Bowie.
14: But here we go.
1: Yeah. Anyway. Well done. 2 from 2. Question number 3.
14: Mm-hmm.
1: Mooning is the act of exposing one's buttocks in the direction of a person or crowd, often for insulting or humorous effect. In 1986, Jackie, a protester in New Zealand mooned a prominent person's motorcade in Napier. Who was the recipient? Who was the target of this moon in 1986 in Napier? Was it A, Margaret Thatcher? Was it B, Pope John Paul II? Or was it C, Queen Elizabeth
14: II? 1986... I'm trying to think back. I remember 82 when
1: Charles and Diana
14: came here.
1: Yeah, that's right.
14: 1986. So was it? I don't think Margaret Thatcher. Another Pope. Did the Pope ever come here? I'm going to say, the Queen. Was she here? I don't remember her coming here in 1986. I'm going to say the Pope.
1: Oh, Jackie.
14: Was it the Queen?
1: Oh, Jackie, I'm going to have to go with the Pope. I'm going to have to take your Pope answer. Yeah, and it's not the Pope. It's not the Pope. Oh, dear. Oh. I loved hearing you go through this, though, Jackie, in your mind.
14: I'm trying to remember, because I think I was in Australia or England in 1986.
1: Oh, right, yeah.
14: I was about 20 years old.
1: There you go.
14: So, yes, I was a bit of a black spot there in my New Zealand history.
1: Well, Jackie, we're going to find out in about 30 seconds. But, hey, I absolutely adored hearing you sort of work over the machinations in your mind. That was great. I really enjoyed that. And two questions right. So, you know, that's a decent showing. Hey, Jackie, lovely chatting to you. Well done. Thanks for playing.
14: Yeah.
1: It's Jackie and Ahi Butter. Getting two right, falling on question number, what are we up to? Question number 4. And then there was one. Craig, welcome back.
16: Hi there. This is going to be a guess.
1: Yeah. Okay. Right. So 1986, who was mooned by a protester in New Zealand in 1986 is the question. We know it's not Pope John Paul II, so what do you reckon? A, Margaret Thatcher. C, Queen Elizabeth II.
16: Oh, look, this is a total guess. I'm going to go Margaret Thatcher.
1: It's not Margaret Thatcher. Oh, dear, no, it was Queen Elizabeth II. Yeah.
16: Didn't really deserve that, did
1: you? Well, there you go. Yeah. Oh, Craig. Hey, lovely having you on, though, mate. Really nice talking to you. All right.
16: Till
1: next time. I look forward to it.
16: We'll try again.
1: That's Craig and Raglan. Falling on question number 4. We didn't get to question 5. And you know what? That's just how it goes sometimes. I'll ask you question number 5. And I'll answer it myself in about 20 minutes. Question number 5 was going to read, Wallace and Gromit went to the moon. They were the first TV show to break the conspiracy and to reveal once and for all that the moon is, in fact, made of cheese.
17: I don't know, lad. It's like no cheese I've ever tasted. Let's try another spot.
1: And then my question to you was going to be, what is Wallace's favourite type of cheese? And I was going to offer you the options A, Camembert, B, Stilton, or C, Wensleydale. And if you think you know the answer to that question, you can send me a text on 2101 and you can tell me what the answer is.
18: And you know what? The first person to do it, we'll put your number in for the mug. Yeah, let's do it like that. Yeah, I'm getting the nods from the control room. That seems fair. The first person to text 2101 and answer that question correctly can have an entry in the draw for the night's mug. Anyway, 24 and a half minutes past nine is the time.
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18: And how well do you really know your grandparents, or indeed your great-grandparents? Well, after his grandmother died, London-based Norwegian filmmaker Jon Olav Stoker climbed into his parents' attic. He was looking for a few family photographs, but he uncovered a forgotten family archive, 20,000 negatives, capturing a century of ordinary and extraordinary lives, revealing stories no one in his family even knew existed. He's turned that remarkable discovery into The Accidental Archivist. And Jon Olav joins me now. Kia ora to you, Jon. Really nice to have you on the program. Thank you for your time.
19: Kia ora, Emil. Thank you so much for having me on your show.
18: Tell me about your grandma.
19: My grandma was someone who took a lot of photographs, and someone we were born on the same, we have the same birthday, so we had a very special bond. So she was very special to me. And she was the last of my grandparents to pass away.
18: Mm. It's interesting, isn't it? I have a very young family, and I have known all of my grandparents. Three of my grandparents are actually still alive, and it's a funny relationship that you have with your grandparents, isn't it? Because when you come into the world, they are already kind of relatively old to you, and I feel like they are kind of rooted in that age for your entire life. And sometimes it's very easy to forget that your grandparents, of course, had lives before you came along, and it's kind of confronting sometimes. When you're presented with evidence of this, it's like, what? You were young?
19: No, absolutely. It's a bit of a shock. But I think you're absolutely right.
18: It all started this whole project with a pretty simple question after your grandmother died. Where had all of her photographs gone? You certainly weren't expecting to find 20,000 negatives in the attic. So, I mean, talk me through the process. Your grandmother has passed away. You want to find her photographs. You know that she's been a keen photographer. Talk me through the detective side of this.
19: Yeah, I mean, so going back a little bit further is that my grandma gave me her her camera, her Olympus IM-1 that she got in 1973. And so she'd kind of like passed that over to me to take 35 millimeter photographs, and it never really crossed my mind that she had also taken quite a lot of photographs. But when she passed, it kind of hit me that, you know, I'd seen some photographs in albums and things like that, but I kind of wondered, like, where's all of it? Like, you know, you've had this camera since 1973, you must have taken some photos. And so I kind of asked my parents, like, what happened to them? Like, where did it all go? And obviously it's quite hard to go through a relative's belonging after they've passed. And sometimes you store them where you have space. Mm. And so I was kind of told to check the attic, you know, because they think there will be some there. And then, you know, you open up one box and there's a couple of negatives. You open up another and then there's more. And then suddenly you realize that three generations on both sides of the family's photographs have ended up on the attic. And, you know, I was shocked, and I think my parents were shocked. I don't think they realized how much it was. You know, they even, there was a moment where they thought it would be best to throw away because it took a lot of space. Mm. And I'm glad they didn't. And, but it does shock you, and then it gets me quite sad in the beginning, because you realize that, you know, the time you had with them, you could have asked them a lot of questions about their life. And so in this beginning, I was a little bit angry at myself, but I'm over that now. I'm kind of looking at this as a way to get to know them again. You know, as kids, as teenagers, as parents, you know, like it's quite refreshing to look at it that way.
1: Yeah, it must also have a particular resonance because, of course, there's sort of a texture and a beauty to old photographs, isn't there? Sorry, go ahead.
19: No, I was just thinking that, you know, like, yes, it's taken, you know, I found negatives from 1918, you know, like over a century old. And when you scan them, the quality is it's as if it was taken yesterday in a way. Like the quality is so good because you're able to scan negatives. It's the raw material. And so, you know, it does remind us how important it is to actually save our negatives and not just hold on to the prints that we get.
1: Well, and that's exactly right. Because, you know, I mean, I'm looking at some of these photographs now, which are taken decades and decades and decades ago. And you're quite right. There's something so, you know that this is decades ago. And yet it's a person who has hair and is wearing a cardigan and a buttoned-up shirt and is looking at the camera and he's beautiful and he has a furrowed brow and wrinkles on his brow and it's sort of, it's a human being, isn't it? It's a human being and yet it's someone that you have a connection to, you know. That must be the strange thing about this is that many of these people whom you would have never met, you still have a connection to. They're a part of you.
19: Yeah, and you realize that, you know, they have, you know, lived their own life, and it's, you see pictures that, you know, I think the picture that you just described is the one from France in 1949, and, you know, we had, my grandfather did not like to travel.
1: Yeah.
19: He was not a traveler. He liked to stay put in Norway. And realizing that in 1949, you know, 4 years after World War II, him and his best friend, you know, they must have been in their early 20s, decided to go from Norway to Calais and then into Paris. And it, you know, he'd never spoken about this. Nobody knew anything. And it's a complete shock. But it also, it's the nice things to know that, you know, he did these very surprising things. And I really like that discovery.
1: There is, of course, the archiving process, which is its own kind of thing. There is also an element, though, of sort of detective work to this, isn't there? Because obviously, you know, you'd recognise your grandma and your grandparents, but there is a cast of dozens, hundreds of people in all of these photographs, and identifying who is who and what their sort of significance is, or whether there is any significance, must have been just incredible.
19: Yeah. So I want to say that I do feel like I'm sort of taking over from my grandfather's work because he researched our entire family tree. You know, we're talking thousands of names, if not tens of thousands of names. And you can literally put names to faces. And you know, that work that he did spent years digging, you know, he found family in Minnesota and like this, it's an incredible research that he put into it. Having that, and then also having a 200-page memoir that my grandmother wrote before she passed away, you know, helps me tell some of these stories in her own words. And so the research does take a lot of time, but sometimes it's also incredibly easy.
1: Yeah, right.
19: And very helpful to have.
1: There is a fascinating story about your grandfather's trip to France in 1949 that you were talking about. Your family had no idea he'd been there. It was 4 years after the Second World War, of course. And there he is kind of wandering through the rebuilding of Calais and the streets of Paris. That must have almost been like solving or at least uncovering a mystery. Like, what did discovering this tell you about the man that you knew?
19: I mean, researching that took quite a long time. And, you know, again, like nobody knew anything about it. So I think part of this is also not knowing, you know, you have to accept that sometimes you just can't find all the answers. we're not going to fully understand why he went, but he did fight in the war, and so I have a feeling that he wanted to go there to see it being rebuilt and see and experience that kind of rebuilding. I mean, when you see the because when you're scanning these photos, they kind of slowly appear on screen. And the sort of the first photo that I scanned was the Arc de Triomphe, and you see the old cars, and you see the people. It stops you, and it, like, my heart sort of skips a beat, and I'm like, what, how, and, you know, and you start researching, you figure out which street he took the photos. It takes you out of the world a little bit, and you know, it becomes your hobby, and it's a place for me to relax. And yeah, I very much enjoy it.
18: Mm. Your granddad, you mentioned this before, spent years building this family tree, this enormous family tree, tracing more than 30,000 relatives, which is genealogy in sort of the traditional sense. But what you're doing feels a little bit, a little bit different. You know, you're uncovering personalities and adventures and kind of little moments, everyday moments. Does it feel kind of like you're colouring in between the emotions between the lines in a way?
19: Yeah, I mean, you know, being a filmmaker, I love telling stories, and, you know, they live these, I kind of call them extraordinary, ordinary lives. You know, it's a lot of birthdays, it's a lot of Christmases. I do feel I get to sort of, yeah, tell their stories and kind of honor them and honor their lives, and hopefully inspire others to, you know, look in the closets, look in your basements, open up that old shoebox and see if you find some negatives, and I hope it kind of, yeah, serves as an inspiration.
18: I guess there is a temptation when you have 20,000 negatives to scan and process to kind of, you know, adopt a production line approach. That's going to take a long time.
19: Yeah.
18: At the same time, you write about, or you talk about sometimes almost being forced, almost being compelled to stop, and that one role that really stopped you was London 1954. What was it about this role that really hit you?
19: Well, I knew that my grandfather on my dad's side, he loved London. It's probably part of the reason that I've moved here. And he'd taken just incredible shots of Piccadilly Circus at night in 1954 when he was there on his honeymoon with my grandmother. I'd known that he had a strong bond with London and Britain. And he went to the Olympics in 1948 as a volunteer. He worked in the kitchen. I've not found the negatives for those yet, but I'm hoping they still exist. Those kind of images just remind you that, you know, they weren't just your grandparents. They lived these extraordinary, ordinary lives, you know.
18: You talked before about how one of your biggest regrets is not starting this process while your grandparents were still alive. What sorts of things would you like to have asked them?
19: I think there's a lot of why questions. Yeah. You know, why this photo, when, I think it's just listening to their stories and their lives. I think would have been quite incredible to hear. And, it's important that, you know, I remember you saying your grandparents are alive, and it's not to take their life for granted and, you know, really listen to them sometimes, that, you know, it's family history. And I think it's important to honor that. And yeah.
18: You talk about slowing down, the process of kind of slowing down and spending an afternoon with a single photograph and asking all of the questions about it, you know, when this was taken, why someone chose this moment. That must be kind of, especially in your line of work, actually, I'm not so sure that that's true, because, you know, documentary is its own kind of thing, but, you know, we have these little dopamine boxes in our pockets now, these phones.
19: Mm.
1: which you could take 20,000 photographs in one day on one of these things. You know, but almost all of us are wandering around with thousands of photographs just in our pocket, many of which we will never look at again. Did this kind of give you a different appreciation of the power of the still of a single still image, or did it jar with, I guess, the media landscape of 2026?
19: Oh, absolutely. I think the way we take photos now, you know, you shoot on burst mode on your smartphone, and you have 50 photos of the same shot, and you hope that everyone has their eyes open. You know, it's one of those, and you know, like, it's very

0: 50 photographs in burst mode. You know, we can slow down, and I think it does help to remember that.
1: I did. Sort of following off from there, I did actually wonder whether going through this whole process has changed the way that you approach your sort of professional work as a documentary maker.
0: Yeah, I think it has, and I definitely try and slow down myself and really think about, you know, what story you want to tell and why you're telling it. I think the why is such an important question to ask yourself in anything that we do. And absolutely, it has.
1: Someone has just sent a message. This is quite right, actually, because I've heard you talking about scanning negatives, and I have no idea how to do that. This side of technology is passing by completely. I mean, is this something that's like available to, because this person has said, can I domestically scan my negative? I've come in late to the conversation. Can I domestically scan my negatives? If so, how? We have thousands and don't want to lose the images. I'm enjoying the story.
0: So that is so amazing. Yes. So obviously part of what I now kind of do is that I try and be an inspiration. I also try and teach my mistakes and try and sort of learn from them. Yes, you can scan your negatives. There are very many different ways of doing it. If you just want to see them, you can scan them on your phone. It is a very simple process. It's not very expensive. And then gradually you can buy better equipment, if you like. If you want to start adding archivists to your name, you can get a good scanner. You can get a lot of people use digital cameras now with a macro lens. And it is far easier than you think. It sometimes, you know, a little bit of money towards it and you're good to go. Especially when you have a smartphone, it does a lot.
1: What have you learned the most about yourself during this process? Because I don't mean to present that it's kind of over. You still have like 18,000 negatives left to scan, which is a lot. So who knows what's waiting in those boxes? And also, I don't know, maybe there will, because you've taken on this project, who knows, perhaps you will sort of develop a kind of begrudgingness or a kind of... do you know what I mean? Like when it becomes I don't know, do you have to stave it off?
0: Yes. 20,000 is, you can't do it all in one go. You have to do a little bit at a time. And I do take, I have month long breaks from scanning because it, you know, I do also log every single role. I have a spreadsheet, although I'm allergic to spreadsheets, but I do have a spreadsheet. And I fill in all the detail that I know. I ask my parents, I ask my aunt, you know, and I get so much detail to put in to the spreadsheet. And I kind of try and change the work a little bit. Sometimes I scan, sometimes I research. And if you did it as a sort of, let's say, day job, I think you'd go a little bit mad. And that's not the point. The point is to do it slowly, and the point is to be aware of what you're scanning. And I think, you know, a lot of people have sort of said like, oh, you know, you should give it to someone and they can just scan it in a day and it'll be done. And you can just look through the digital scans. And I'm like, it's not really about that. It's their photos. And now I'm honoring them by doing it myself.
1: You're the steward. Yeah. It's a really wonderful project. And people can find out a bit more online as well. Jon Olav, really nice talking to you. Thank you very much for your time. I appreciate it.
0: Thank you so much. Thank you so much, Emil.
1: That is Jon Olav Stoker, who is the accidental archivist on the internet. He is a London-based Norwegian filmmaker. It is 9:45 here on Nights. We've got some Pacific Waves coming up. Let's have some music first. This is by Bremer McCoy. It's called Higher Road.

0: by Brema McCoy. You're on Nights with Emil. You're on RNZ National. That was too energised for the music, wasn't it? You're on Nights with Emil on RNZ National. It seems as though Solarising has won the competition to create a verb for putting solar panels on your house. Sunergising would be good as well, someone says. Solar rooftopising. Alternergising. Pan-electricking, suggests Louise. That'd be tough to get over the line. And well done to the person whose phone number ends with 449. You were the first person to correctly note Wensleydale. It's Craig, is it? Stop it. Craig, back from the dead. Look at that. Great stuff. All right, here's some Pacific Waves.
1: Wulawinaka, this is Pacific Waves from RNZ Pacific. I'm Susana Suisuki. Coming up, concerns grow for 27 people missing at sea in Papua New Guinea. Former Fiji public servant fearful after leaked allegations go viral. And a volcanic ash cloud disrupts air travel in Vanuatu. Concern is mounting for up to 27 people missing at sea in Papua New Guinea's islands region. Bad weather has hampered the search for the crew on at least two boats who were registered as missing on Saturday. Johnny Blades reports.
2: The incident involved several staff of the East New Britain Provincial Health Authority and their family and friends, totalling 27 people, including 11 children. They were reportedly voyaging on two boats from Pang Pang Island in the Duke of York group to Kokopo, the capital of East New Britain, a journey of around 20 kilometres. The national broadcaster NBC reported on the update given by the chairman of East New Britain's disaster committee, Levi Mano, in front of a concerned crowd in windy conditions in Kokopo.
3: This is the place where they left for Pang Pang Island, and this is the place where they're supposed to have arrived back here in Kokopo. This is the place.
2: The East New Britain Provincial Disaster Committee said that on Saturday afternoon, a report was registered about the capsized vehicles and a search immediately initiated. It says that on Saturday night, two survivors, who it says were skippers, were reported to have gone ashore at the mainland at Bai village, Kombu, which is north of where their journey to Kokopo would have taken them. Police reportedly retrieved the pair and took them to Kokopo Police Station, where they were kept and interviewed as part of the ongoing response. Levi Mano says a number of agencies have been involved in the search, including police, a helicopter courtesy of the national government through the National Disaster Office and Maritime Safety Authority, and numerous local sea vessels.
3: Both here in the province and, of course, other agencies that we are involved in terms of search and disaster and rescue operations. Until yesterday afternoon, Sunday, where the search that involved sea search, ML boat. Although we tried to engage aerial search, as of yesterday, we couldn't be able to get it yesterday, up until today. So yesterday was sea search that has brought us all the way to the neighborhood around here and all the way to part of the archipelago in the Bismarck, Sea.
2: Eventually on Monday, one of the boats was spotted far to the north, drifting upturned with no apparent sign of people off the coast of Namatanai in the neighbouring New Ireland province. Levi Mano says that rough seas and bad weather have hampered both sea and search efforts.
3: So this is the kind of risk the chopper and also the people who are searching on the sea and ground, they're also subjected to. We will continue to do that. At the moment, we temporarily have called off the sea search.
2: The Gazelle MP Jelta Wong told RNZ Pacific that the search by helicopters resumed on Tuesday. Meanwhile, Levi Mano said authorities were doing what they could in tough conditions across a wide region.
3: And so we were privileged to have another boat that has become the subject of this search too at the moment. So this is probably where we are. At the moment, let me remind all of us, it's still a search and you may be thinking why we have the PPC here with us. We are treating everything from all angles.
2: The East New Britain government has urged all travellers to check weather and marine conditions before going out to sea and to take precautions. They say difficult weather has been compounded by particularly strong winds recently as a result of the El Nino weather pattern.
4: A former employee at Fiji's Public Prosecution's Office fears for her life after explosive allegations she made about corruption in the organisation were leaked online. Susanna Vuniani claims there was a conspiracy to drop criminal charges against high-profile people implicated in a damning commission of inquiry last year. Margot Staunton has more.
5: The former administration officer wrote an affidavit from Sydney claiming that legal officers colluded to shut the inquiry's findings down. Ms Vuniani says the acting public prosecutions director Nancy Tikoisuva and her deputy John Rumbuku decided to close the police file on the investigation.
6: It's because it deals with high-profile people, members of parliament, senior members of the legal fraternity, and including the judiciary and the DPP leadership itself, yeah.
5: Ms Vuniani says Chief Justice Selesi Temo was also involved in the decision. She claims this was done to protect some of Fiji's elite from criminal prosecution.
6: What they say is that if the proceeding will go ahead, it will cause embarrassment and conflict. And this was also the directive of the Chief Justice for the CO files to be closed.
5: Nancy Tikoisuva announced in January that 12 police investigations arising from the probe into the former head of Fiji's Independent Anti-Corruption Agency, or FICAC, had been dismissed due to insufficient evidence. Public prosecutors said at the time that multiple senior prosecutors had reviewed the file, including a Sydney-based King's Counsel, Ian Lloyd. Ms Vuniani, who resigned from the job in May, disagrees.
6: All the files, it was allocated to the other legal officers, I mean the assistant DPPs and the principal legal officers, but there was no file that was sent to the King's Counsel. How can that happen if the physical file is still with the legal officers in the DPP's office?
5: Deputy Public Prosecutor John Rumbuku says Ms Vuniani's allegations are lies. He says she made a false declaration to try and seek asylum in Australia, and he will report her to the authorities in Sydney. Ms Vuniani says her visitor's visa has expired and she is too fearful to return home.
6: I am not intending to seek asylum from the Australian government, but due to this, I have no other option. I can't go back to Fiji. I'm really scared to go back because of my safety, and I don't know what the office of the DPP will do.
5: She says she has heard that authorities in Fiji want to extradite her for questioning. She says she will seek an extension to her visa until it's safe to return.
6: I just want to be with my children. If it's a green light back in Fiji, I can go back and stay with my family in Fiji. I'm happy with that. If the government will feel red light, I have no other option. I will have to seek time to stay for long.
5: The Office of the Director of Public Prosecutions has strongly rejected the allegations and says it will address them with the relevant Australian authorities.
4: The air traffic in and out of Vanuatu has been disrupted this week by ash clouds coming from Manaarovui volcano on the island of Ambai. With me is our reporter Ateriano Matiriki. So Ateriano, what's the latest update on the volcano?
7: So I spoke with a geologist at the Vanuatu Geological Hazards Department, and he was telling me that Manaarovui is at a level 3, so it's experiencing a minor eruption, and that's been happening since, he said, roughly around about mid-February, mid-January, so nearly 5 to 6 months. And on the 19th, so on Sunday and yesterday, the volcano's activity fluctuated, causing smoke and ash clouds to disrupt air travel in and out of Vanuatu. He was also telling me that it's really hard to get updates at the moment due to poor weather conditions, like rain and cloudy conditions near the island. However, in his perspective, he says that it looks like it's subsiding, but we really can't confirm at the moment.
4: What does this mean for local airlines?
7: As of today, the local airports are running as business as usual, with airports on and by, where the volcano is still operating as normal.
4: And what about international flights?
7: Now, Virgin Australia Airlines cancelled their flights to and from Brisbane to Port Vila for yesterday and Sunday due to the ash clouds. And I did some research looking around, and I saw that Qantas, as well as Jetstar and Fiji Airways, cancelled their flights in and out of Port Vila as well. However, I did notice Solomon's Airline, a flight from right here in New Zealand, in Auckland, was the only international flight that landed in Port Vila yesterday.
4: What impacts have these delays had on the local community?
7: So the big news out of this was reported yesterday in regards to the Vanuatu Commonwealth Games team, as they were stranded at the airport for the entire day because they were going to travel from Port Vila to Australia in preparation to make their way up to Glasgow for the games that start on Friday. But I've been reaching out and having a look at the airport schedules, and they're expected to catch this afternoon's flight from Port Vila to Brisbane. However, at the time of this recording, it hasn't been confirmed yet. But all things are looking up, though.
4: That's Pacific Waves for today. For all episodes, head over to rnz.co.nz/Pacific. We're also on Spotify, Apple and iHeartRadio. 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
9: RNZ News at 10 o'clock. I'm Mihi Otepō. Good evening. I'm Mark Leishman. Fire and Emergency says 10 houses have been evacuated in the town of Tuakone, south of Auckland, after a large chemical spill. It says the unknown chemical entered drains near the water treatment plant. Fenn says it's not known what caused the spill, which was reported about 4 o'clock. It says residents of 10 houses have been evacuated in Kowhai Street, Cottle Lane and George Street. A further two households chose to leave. The Waikato Mayor, Axel Bett, says a strong fuel LPG smell was detected near the water treatment plant.
10: It's suspected to be either an underground petrol storage tank or possibly LPG type tank associated perhaps with someone who has large tanks on site.
9: The Waikato District Council says there's no effect on drinking water or stormwater networks. Inflation has hit its highest level in 2 years, driven by the spike in fuel prices caused by the US-Iran war. Stats NZ says the consumer price index rose 1.5% in the 3 months ended June, sending the annual rate to 4.1%. Here's economics correspondent Giles Beckford.
11: It says everything, that higher fuel costs accounted for about two-thirds of the quarterly inflation rise and more than a quarter of the annual rate. The renewed Middle East fighting will keep prices high, although it's unclear how much spillover there is into other prices. But building costs rose the most in 3 years, and electricity and rates show no sign of slowing. Underlying inflation numbers were stronger, but in the Reserve Bank target band, although that's unlikely to stop at least a couple of more rate rises this year.
9: The Finance Minister, Nicola Willis, says the figures reflect the international oil shock, which the government cannot control.
12: What they show was the Trump spike in inflation, driven by higher petrol and diesel prices. New Zealanders have already experienced this at the pump, and we know that it's been a very difficult period for many.
9: Nicola Willis says without higher fuel prices, inflation would have been within the target band at 2.9%. Labor's finance spokesperson Barbara Edmonds says the finance minister is wrong to blame the actions of US President Donald Trump.
13: She just continues to blame everybody else but take no responsibility for some of those other underlying costs, such as government costs. That has increased by 21% over the last 2 years. GP fees have also gone up by over 20%. Those are all factors that she could have looked at in the last 2 years but decided to pass those costs on to everyday New Zealanders.
9: And the Green Party says the country's reliance on fossil fuels is to blame. Co-leader Chloe Swarbrick says the government hasn't done anything to minimise fuel shock risks.
14: We've got a really insane situation, right? You have all members of this government agreeing or admitting that what is driving this inflation is fossil fuels, yet they have continued to exacerbate our reliance on and exposure to fossil fuels.
9: The country's largest egg supplier, Mainland Poultry, is putting hundreds of thousands of free-range chickens into lockdown in a bid to protect them from bird flu. The first two cases of the H5 strain were detected in Wellington and Wairarapa earlier this month. Fiona McMillan from the Poultry Industry Association says the lockdown is the most sensible way to keep the chickens safe.
15: Farmers are so focused on this at the moment. That is the entire conversation, is what can we do to keep it out? And obviously, look, poultry farmers are pretty experienced with biosecurity. Disease in poultry is something, you know, farmers of all types deal with animal diseases all the time and have forever.
9: Fiona McMillan says the Ministry for Primary Industries has provided excellent support for farmers. Gisborne's mayor says the city stands to lose millions without the Rhythm and Vines Music Festival. Festival promoters have announced the popular four-day event will be the last at Gisborne's Waiohika estate as it moves to a new undisclosed location in 2027. Rihet Stoltz told Checkpoint the festival has been held in the city for 24 years and brought a major economic boost each summer.
16: Whilst it's big, it's between $3 and $5 million, depending what year we look at. So yes, it will have a big impact over summertime on local businesses here, and that's tough.
9: Rihet Stoltz says the move may be an opportunity for Gisborne to attract a new summer event. Prison inspectors visiting a Waikato correctional facility have found low staff morale, no on-site drug testing for years, contraband readily available, and filthy, uninhabitable parts of the jail. That's just some of the serious concerns identified at Spring Hill in May last year. Our Waikato reporter Rachel Moore has more.
17: A report by the Inspectorate Office also highlights issues with staff absences and inexperience, long lockdowns for inmates, inadequate meals, clothing and bedding. It found some prisoners had only one set of clothing, were cold due to a lack of bedding, and were often given sandwiches for lunch with just margarine. The prison was over capacity for its original design as an end destination site for 650 prisoners. It had essentially become a remand site, housing over 800 prisoners at the time of inspection. Corrections says it's added 45 more custodial staff in the past year at the prison.
9: It's 6 minutes past 10. The chair of Northland Regional Council is calling plans to scrap iwi involvement in councils throughout the RMA despicable. The government are planning to get rid of mana whakahono o rohe agreements, which set out how Māori and councils can work together under treaty settlements. NRC Chair Peter Tepene says his council currently has three agreements, and he was surprised to hear the announcement yesterday.
18: I think it's absolutely despicable, and I think it's also cowardly, and I think it's getting quite desperate given that the runway into the general elections is quite short now.
9: The government says scrapping the agreements is necessary to ensure all other New Zealanders are treated equally. A petition asking for the cancer drug Keytruda to be funded for early stage triple negative breast cancer has received more than 17,000 signatures. Currently, the drug's only funded for late stage treatment. Its author, Catherine Cook, is now in remission after she was diagnosed with triple negative breast cancer in 2024 and self-funded her course of Keytruda.
19: Yes, I'm alive and I'm grateful. I'm grateful for the people that supported me, but at the end of the day, equity must be for everybody and not just for those that can afford to crowdfund or can afford it.
9: Catherine Cook is set to present her petition to the Health Select Committee tomorrow. Auckland Council has voted in favour of a plan that could see more intensified housing in the city. The government requires the council to have a capacity for Auckland to grow to 1.4 million homes. The plan put to councillors today was a compromise between two options. One option would have met only the minimum requirement set by the government. The other would have seen further intensification in the city, particularly around town centres and transport hubs. Councillors voted in favour of the hybrid plan by 17 votes to 5. More public consultation will follow. Labour is putting extra effort into ensuring people are enrolled to vote this election, with one of its MPs accusing the coalition of having an evil agenda to disallow its opponents' ballots. Under new changes introduced by the government, voters will no longer be able to enrol on election day or in the advance voting period this year. Labour's MP, Damien O'Connor, says it's undermining basic democracy.
20: Absolute bullshit, and it's quite an evil agenda from the right, as we're seeing around the world, and it's just been brought into New Zealand democracy, and it is an outrage.
9: Labour's promised to repeal the electoral law changes. President Donald Trump has signed an executive order imposing 50% tariffs on a range of Canadian goods from cement to hockey sticks. The White House says the measures are a punishment for Canadian discrimination against key US industries. Mr. Trump has also threatened further tariffs to punish Canada for smoke from wildfires across the border. The Premier of Ontario, Doug Ford, had this message for Mr. Trump.
21: You know something, rather than criticize and threaten Canada, your closest friends, maybe one day you're going to need our help like you did last year and we deployed the people. I get frustrated just listening to that bunch of rubbish.
9: More than 15 workers are feared trapped after a blast caused by a suspected gas leak in a tunnel being built for a hydroelectric project in India's rugged northeastern state of Sikkim. 9 others have already been killed. Officials warn a rescue could be very difficult. The government of Chile says floods and landslides caused by heavy rains have killed at least 10 people. Storms that began last week have caused extensive damage across the country, including in the Atacama Desert in the north. Many communities have been cut off. Chile's government has declared a state of catastrophe in the worst hit areas. Prosecutors in Britain have charged a man with the murder of former Conservative minister and TV personality Anne Widdecombe. Joshua Carey was arrested 2 days after the 78-year-old right-wing politician was found dead at her home in southwestern England earlier this month. A 23-year-old who died after falling off a Lime e-scooter wasn't wearing a helmet and had been drinking. Coroner Alex Ho has released a report on the fatal accident in which Tobin Hunt died in 2019. Felix Walton reports.
22: Coroner Ho says after drinking at a work function, Tobin Hunt hired a Lime scooter and didn't put on a helmet. A witness driving behind Mr. Hunt saw him lose control of the scooter, which stopped suddenly and sent him flying over the handlebars. He was rushed to hospital with brain injuries but died after 4 days. The coroner recommended anyone riding a scooter wear a helmet, but notes they aren't required by the law. Lime says it accepts the findings and recommends riders always wear helmets.
9: A community bike workshop in Christchurch is seeing record high demand as more people look to cut transport costs. Each year, volunteer organisation Aranui Bike Fix-Up spruces up or refurbishes hundreds of donated bikes. It gives them away to anyone who needs one and receives donations from those who can afford it. Organisation founder Stephen Muir says demand is up as higher petrol prices lead more people to want to take up cycling. A light plane has crashed in rural Canterbury, but the pilot has escaped unhurt. Fire and Emergency says the plane ended up upside down on a property on Station Road near Kirwee just after 10 o'clock this morning. Fenn says the pilot managed to get out of the plane without help. A Māori astronomer fears many people won't be able to view Matariki in the future due to light pollution, where artificial lighting squeezes out the night sky. Victoria Campbell from the Dark Sky Project at Lake Tekapo says more people need to advocate for good lighting practices.
0: People will build infrastructure, will continue without having that lens of good lighting practice, and that will result in us not having that ability to see Matariki and our stars from those environments.
9: Victoria Campbell says dark sky certified places such as Mackenzie, Wairarapa and Rakiura Stewart Island help maintain a connection with the night sky. There are concerns about plummeting bumblebee numbers in Britain due to more frequent and intense heat waves. The country's already experienced three heat waves this year with record-breaking temperatures. Dr. Richard Comond from the Bumblebee Conservation Trust says British bumblebees have adapted to a cooler climate.
1: If it gets too hot, if the outside air temperature gets much above about 30 degrees, bumblebees really struggle to fly. They actually cook themselves from the inside out. Once their internal body temperature is much above 40, they literally start dying. They start keeling over. They can't survive at that kind of temperature.
9: Monitoring by the Trust showed a decline of up to 30% in bumblebee species after a 2022 heat wave. A Banks Peninsula community newspaper is celebrating 150 years of publication. The Akaroa Mail is a free newspaper which prints 10,000 paper copies every fortnight. The Akaroa Museum is hosting an exhibition celebrating the paper. Museum Collections Manager Daniel Smith says the Akaroa Mail has played an important role in recording the goings-on on Banks Peninsula.
3: All the community organisations regularly kind of get named and individuals get named. You know you're part of the community once your name's been in the mail, sort of thing. I think it has a really important role in that way, sort of as a kind of part of the glue that holds the community together.
9: The first edition of the paper came out on July the 21st, 1876. At a stately home in North London, which provided vital intelligence during the Second World War, has been opened to the public for the first time as a museum. Trent Park House was used as a prison for senior German officers, including 59 generals. Their rooms were bugged and their conversations monitored from secret listening stations in the basement. The operation led to the discovery of Nazi's secret rocket program, allowing the British to bomb a test site. And that's the news.
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9: Back with Emile Donovan and the details coming up. We have the short forecast now, though, from Met Service till midnight Wednesday for Northland, Auckland and Coromandel Peninsula. Cloudy periods with a few showers tomorrow for the Bay of Plenty and Taupo. Fine apart from morning cloud. Waikato of the Kapiti Coast, also Taumaranui and Taihape, partly cloudy with the odd shower about coastal Waikato and Waitomo tomorrow. For Gisborne to Wairarapa, also Wellington, fine weather. For Buller to Fiordland, cloudy, with rain in Fiordland spreading north tonight and tomorrow morning, possibly heavy, followed by showers. For Nelson, Marlborough, Canterbury and Otago, except Clutha, partly cloudy with isolated showers south of Christchurch tonight or tomorrow morning. Southland and now Clutha, cloudy periods with scattered showers clearing tomorrow afternoon. And for the Chatham Islands, mostly cloudy, showers tomorrow evening. 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It is right on 17 minutes past 10. I'll be back with more news at 11.
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2: 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Mark Leishman hit the 10:17 exactly on the dot. It's such a satisfying feeling when you do that, honestly. We've got a reading coming up for you in a bit. How much of a bit? Ah, approximately 24 and a half minutes time. Honesty Box, episode 2 of Honesty Box with Darlene Mohiki. That and maybe a song will take us through to 11, and then after the news at 11, Tony Stamp, man, myth, legend. Also, apparently my vocal doppelganger, Tony and I are mistaken for one another with a regularity. I mean, not that often, doesn't happen every other day, but more often than you think, which I consider very flattering indeed. Anyway, he's here with another live concert recorded at WOMAD 2025 in New Plymouth, and that will take us through to midnight, to tomorrow morning. But right now, the time is 18 minutes past 10, which means it must be time for an episode of RNZ's programme, The Detail. Could the World Cup winners be decided by the sun?
4: Climate Analysis is predicting dangerous heat and humidity during several FIFA World Cup matches across the US and Mexico.
5: Making stadiums feel more like a sauna than a playing field, the heat and humidity can take a major toll on player performance and fan safety.
6: Now, the heat will not only affect those players, but all athletes who compete outdoors this summer.
7: Most recently, it was the FIFA Football World Cup, but the beautiful game isn't alone. It actually joins a long list of vastly different sports, from tennis to cycling, that are battling the same problem. They're being played in an era of rising temperatures.
10: Will this be the hottest Wimbledon ever? Tennis's most prestigious tournament is breaking records, but not the kind that players want.
26: The scorching weather has already impacted competition, with world number one Jannik Sinner seeing his 30-match winning streak snapped after struggling in the heat during his second-round match.
27: The Tour de France has survived wars, strikes, and a pandemic. Heat may be the next gate.
28: Temperatures at the Grand Depart in Barcelona and into southern France have in some cases hit 40 degrees centigrade. At these extremes, managing body heat isn't just about comfort, is it? It's about performance and really survival.
7: Hi, I'm Amanda Gillies, and today on The Detail, how do sports stars beat the heat while beating their opponents? And how does the world address the risks of extreme weather so that sporting and mass gathering events remain safe and healthy?
29: Eventually, people will start dying at these, which hopefully it doesn't come to that, to be the catalyst to make these changes.
7: That's Nick Daniels, who researches how the body can adapt to heat. More from him in a moment, along with Caroline McManus from High Performance Sport New Zealand.
30: I find it incredibly frustrating because I feel we're putting people at risk, and our jobs now are to make sure that we are keeping them safe while they try to perform at their very best.
7: But first, former Olympian and Black Sticks hockey star Bianca Russell, who knows firsthand the perils of playing in the heat. While training in Singapore before the Olympics, she ended up needing hospital care after she stripped off to cool down.
31: Rookie mistake. It was so hot and humid, of course, in Singapore. I think we were pushing up toward that 40 degree Celsius mark. So what did we do? Of course, we started stripping off layers underneath all the goalkeeping gear that we would wear. And straight away I got, you know, a skin abrasion on my shins. And I didn't think anything of it. I was like, oh, that's unfortunate, you know, because I'd taken my socks and put some low socks on instead of your big thick hockey socks, right? It didn't take very long, being in the tropics, for that to get horribly infected. And by the time we got up to Beijing, I was putting in a medical call to our home doctor to say, what do we do about this? It looks horrific. And off we went to a Western Medicine A&E clinic. And I feel so sorry for my poor physiotherapist who was just having to deal with it. We had to, like, peel horrible skins and things off every few hours until we got rid of this infection. It was just horrific. Anyway, rookie mistake, but I mean, certainly not the worst thing that I've ever had happen in terms of heat-related hazards of being a hockey goalkeeper travelling overseas, but certainly that was the first one that I encountered.
7: What's it like when you are out on the field playing in that 40-degree heat? What toll does that take on you, your ability to play and even think?
31: Look, it is challenging. Ultimately, you are steaming up a lot. I mean, we do a lot in terms of ice buckets behind the goal with, you know, rags so you can grab an ice pack and stick it on the back of your neck, dribble some cold water, whatever you need to do. But obviously, you can only do that when the play's not down your end of the field. But what you'll find is that when you've left the field and you've rehydrated and you sort of come back to the next game or what happens on the next day, that's when you'll notice the impact of having played a hot game. I know I had an experience in Argentina. I think it might have actually been either a World Cup or one of those major tournaments. But we had, and again, it was an over 40 degree day. And I think there were two games on, and three out of the four goalkeepers involved in those two games ended up needing medical attention for heat stroke or heat exhaustion. I remember another occasion in, I think it was the Netherlands, and we did a Champions Trophy game there. We played our little hearts out, and again, 40 plus degrees, rushed off the fields because an incoming electrical storm had to evacuate the stadium. So we missed our ice bath opportunity after the game, which we would, you know, normally use to rapidly cool back to safe temperatures in our muscles. But then 2 days later against Korea, I felt okay, but my feet would not move, and I had a terrible game, and I just did not know what's going on until we figured it out. It's like you've got a residual effect from playing that hot game and you haven't recovered. So yeah, it's an interesting process. You learn a little bit about managing heat, particularly as a goalkeeper, but I mean, look, it's just as bad for the field players. They're running around at maximum effort for that time and dealing with the same issues.
7: And it's only getting hotter, it seems, out there. How worried are you for today's players? And, you know, you see what they're getting up to at the World Cup, at Wimbledon now, Tour de France.
11: Teams are scrambling to keep riders cool, but the heat keeps rising. This is the new reality of the Tour de France. Climate change is making these extreme temperatures more common, and riders are paying the price. It is only going to get hotter from here.
7: I mean, how bad is it getting?
31: You'll see, you know, people have understood that, you know, they understand the physiology of what's going on. They understand that it's actually quite serious, or it could be. And so, you know, people are going to extremes to try and manage that risk for their athletes. And Tour de France is a classic right now if you're watching. But some of the post-race care that those athletes are having is basically hospital care in their tour bus to get them hydrated, to get, you know, fluids back into their muscles and salts back into their muscles, and, you know, horribly simplistic terms, of course.
7: Massive wildfires haven't helped this year either.
12: Authorities also say they'll cancel stages of the Tour de France if the fires pose a threat to safety, with high temperatures expected in the coming days, concerns that even the tarmac could soften under the intense heat.
31: But you see people out there, and I know for hockey they use a lot of ice vests is a good one, using different hydration products that put the electrolyte back into your system, not just the water. Because, I mean, that was even, you know, when I was starting out, that was even a new thing. It's like, oh, you can get these hydration tablets. And so, you know, as goalkeepers, we didn't bother drinking straight water in a hot game. It was straight into the salts because you got to the point where you just couldn't drink enough water and you know, you'd stopped sweating and it was doing nothing for you because you needed the electrolyte in there.
7: Do you think that the organisers, the management, whatever, are they doing enough, do you think, to look after the players, or is it maybe commercial bottom line, they need to put this event on and perhaps that comes first?
31: Everyone who's playing high-performance sport understands your body is treated much like a machine, and both the athletes generally and the organisers are trying to get the absolute best out of that machine to get results on the field. And, you know, I don't know an athlete at top level that's not going to do absolutely everything they can in their own interest, purely out of a desire to do well, that's not going to pay attention to the health of that machine or that body that they need to do ply the trade, right? That is your tool. You've got to look after it. Everything you do is honing that machine for performance. So do I think, you know, enough has been done? Look, I think I can't imagine a scenario where a problem with your physiology caused by a hot environment would be ignored or swept under the carpet or simply not attended to. I could not imagine that happening because it's just not in the interest of anybody. Everyone wants to do the very best they can possibly do, and to do that you need to look after your body.
7: So, is it time for sport to be moved indoors to, say, air-conditioned stadiums? Or should games be played earlier in the day or later at night? Body heat researcher Nick Daniel says all options should be considered, or the outcome could be devastating.
29: Eventually, people will start dying at these, which hopefully it doesn't come to that, to be the catalyst to make these changes. And we should also flip the question, so what are the effects of these events on climate change? Because these events are also contributing to it. Mm. So whether we even have them in the first place, like how valuable they are to our society, should be questions we're asking. Is it worth these events? But indoors is not necessarily a safety net. You still produce heat. That's so we're the ones that are producing the heat, and it can be hot indoors as well, and limited airflow. It can be really hard to evaporate sweat, so you can heat up just as fast indoors. Sure, you lose the sun component, which is massive, but yeah, definitely changes will have to be made in terms of how events are hosted and where they're hosted.
7: I'll return to Nick in a moment, but Caroline McManus agrees change is needed. She's the head of performance physiology at High Performance Sport New Zealand and says elite athletes often push their bodies to the limit, and in extreme weather, the toll can be devastating. She points to British triathlete Johnny Brownlee's performance near the finish line at the World Series event.
0: And right now he seems to have lost control of his legs. This is a horrible sight. Jonathan Brownlee has lost it now and has staggered to a stop at the side of the course, and Alistair's stopped to help him along, and Alistair is going to try and carry his brother home.
30: Now he comes into the last 100 metres of the World Triathlon Final and just falls apart. His brother had to pick him up and bring him over the line. Commonwealth Games 2018, Callum Hawkins, ahead in the marathon, and it just got too hot. His intensity was too high, and he also fell apart and was lucky to be alive at the end of it. So elite athletes are pushing limits all the time. We've got to keep that in mind when we're actually talking about pacing, when we're talking about preparation in those conditions. And then I take it to our everyday athletes who probably aren't as well versed on risks or, you know, hydration needs, or even when you shouldn't be out in it. I think the risks can be higher.
7: At what point then do you get organisers, management, all of that, where they say, actually, the weather, it's too dangerous to play, too dangerous to compete, and sort of who ultimately makes that call?
30: Well, we rely on the governing bodies, whether they're the international governing bodies or national, to actually make those calls in an informed manner. For instance, in Tokyo at the Olympics, we talk about what's called wet bulb temperature, which kind of gives us, it basically tells us the measure of combined heat and humidity. And they set a limit as to when we would stop competition. I believe that was about 32 degrees on the wet bulb temperature. That can often coincide with temperatures a lot around, you know, 30-ish degrees and 70 plus humidity. We're relying on that for now. It's, at the moment, it doesn't happen. I mean, you will have more and more national sporting organisations coming together to say we're working in unsafe environments. I think the welfare of athletes is always at a national sporting organisation's forefront when it comes to this kind of area, with the heat or with the cold. But, you know, I throw that in there is, you know, some of those pinnacle events like the Olympics are going to happen because it's a commercial entity, and commercial decisions actually drive when the games are going to be carried out. Same can probably said about some of the other bigger events. The World Cup is one at the moment we could talk about.
7: Does it mean doing things like taking it into air-conditioned stadiums? Does it mean playing earlier or playing later in the day? Does it mean more drinks breaks or breaks during the game to try and get around it?
30: That's actually a really good question. And the drinks breaks or availability of cold drinks is a big thing because, yeah, you can talk about drinks breaks for team events, right? That's an easy one. But if we're talking about endurance events like that, availability of those drinks is hugely important. But also time of day, huge. Like you've just mentioned that. Many events, they've actually moved to earlier in the days to make it safer for athletes to actually compete. I think was it one of the World Championships marathon was moved to something like 1 a.m, you know, which just, I think it was in the Middle East. Time of day is a huge one, particularly early in the mornings. You'll see more and more of the marathons in the pinnacle events being moved to 6, 7 a.m. starts for that very reason.
1: Do you think some countries will be banned? You simply cannot compete there, or you've got to shift them to different seasons. You do it instead of summer or winter Olympics, you do spring and autumn Olympics.
30: Yeah, I mean, this is obviously very much my own opinion. Absolutely. I mean, I'd be an advocate of that straight away. Those commercial decisions will always come into that. TV rights will come into when the games are set. But I would hope in time, because things aren't getting any cooler, right? I do hope in time that those are the decisions that are being made, because it's not always about the sporting performance, it's about the commercial decisions.
1: How frustrating is that when at the end of the day it is commercial, you know? And I get it, it's a business.
30: Yeah, when you support individuals that you watch day in, day out, work towards these goals, it's incredibly frustrating. I felt at times when we were preparing, particularly for Tokyo, that everything we were doing was to make sure that they could actually compete in that heat and humidity. Yes, we were training the way we knew we had to, but we knew if we didn't work towards keeping them cool, pre-cooling strategies, altering warm-up strategies, we knew they wouldn't be able to perform. Human body just can't. You put it in certain conditions and it just can't. But I find it incredibly frustrating, because I feel we're putting people at risk, and our jobs now are to make sure that we are keeping them safe while they try to perform at their very best.
1: What is then, Caroline, what's the sort of maximum mix of heat and humidity that a human body can actually survive and doing that top level sport?
30: Yeah, so that's an interesting question, and there's probably a school of thought around it. So I'll just give you a bit of a practical limit. Theoretical limit is about 35 degrees on this wet bulb temperature. If you wanted to just talk about normal temperature and humidity, maybe you'd look at like 30 degrees in 100% humidity. You're not going to survive for too long. You're not even going to sit in it and feel too like you're thriving in it. Practical healthy limits on that wet bulb temperature, we're probably looking at about 30 degrees to 31 degrees.
1: She says longer endurance events can be more problematic for athletes.
30: There's athletes will go out and try and pace. They're probably not wet as well as informed, even though they are world classes. They'll try and pace to what they normally run in temperate conditions. And unfortunately, the body just says no. The brain will not allow, you know, you're producing heat from the moment you start exercising and you're trying to cool yourself in these environments, that the body just says no.
1: Nick Daniels is a PhD student at the School of Phys Ed, Sport and Exercise Science at Otago University. He spoke to my colleague, producer Gwen McClure, about his research on how the body adapts when exposed repeatedly to heat and how it can be done sustainably. Athletes usually do this by spending time in hot countries before tournaments or by using a heat chamber. But he's getting people to wear layers and layers of clothing while cycling to heat their bodies.
29: And the way that it's typically done is exercising in a hot environment, which isn't necessarily feasible for everyone. People don't have access to a heat chamber often, and it's expensive, and it also impacts the climate. It takes a lot of energy to run a climate chamber or a spa or a sauna or things like that. So if we can try to do that in a more sustainable way, one, we're not contributing to the problem, and two, we're then it's more equitable, more people can improve their ability in the heat.
3: So the idea would be, if I know there's a heat wave coming or I know that the world is heating up, I start doing things to sort of prepare my body, such as, you know, if I have access, going in a heat chamber or a sauna, but if I don't, then piling on heaps of clothes and doing exercise just so that my body can kind of adapt and adjust to that reality.
29: Yeah, so that's one option, and that's essentially what I'm trying to look into. Is that a viable option? Is that actually going to make any difference? Or the other thing that we think might be really beneficial is just living an active lifestyle throughout your whole life. So being physically active, trying to remain as fit as you can, also helps you tremendously in the heat. It can protect you quite a lot. So I'm basically trying to weigh up, is it worth it to do these little short, intense acclimation protocols, or should we instead just be focusing more on trying to get people more active and seeing how that helps them in the heat as well?
3: So how hot can we as humans physically survive? What is the hottest that we can sort of get for any sort of prolonged period and survive that?
29: There's been a lot of studies looking at exactly that, but there's no one answer really, because the problem with heat is it comes with a lot of other factors that also impact your survivability. So things like humidity, pollution, how much access to water you have, all impact the temperature you can survive. But there's a metric called the critical environmental limit, which gives us an idea of what kind of temperature and humidity combinations people can survive. Mm-hmm. And the way that that's assessed is you put someone in a environmental chamber and you slowly ramp up the humidity and you find the point that they can no longer maintain their core temperature, and that's their critical limit. And originally, 35 degrees wet bulb temperature was proposed as kind of that critical limit. But recently, quite a few studies have looked at those limits in people of different ages and doing different activities, and they're potentially quite a bit lower than that.
7: So basically 35 degrees, give or take, with caveats when you aren't active, but a lower temperature when you do exercise.
29: That 35 wet bulb limit, really it's probably somewhere more around 30 in a warm, humid environment, and maybe 25, 26. The numbers are variable in a hot, dry environment. But that's at rest, so that's someone sitting down doing nothing. So we're producing heat constantly, and we have to get rid of that heat. If you start doing higher levels of activity, you produce more and more heat. And that's most commonly the biggest source of our heat stress is from us, from the activity we're doing. And the environment then limits how much we can get rid of the heat. When it does get hotter than our skin, the environment does add some to us, but a large chunk of the heat stress we're experiencing is coming from us. So yeah, as you start exercising and as you exercise harder and harder, those critical limits will come lower and lower and lower. So the level of activity you can do is reduced the hotter it is.
7: He told Gwen he does worry about big events in extreme conditions, and not just for athletes.
29: Athletes are really good at getting rid of heat. That's part of why they're so good. But I think equally a huge worry is on people working in that kind of heat. Mm-hmm. So we think of athletes as the ones that are at risk. But yeah, equally people, occupational heat strain is a huge worry, and the fallout from that. So productivity loss, the health of workers, economic reductions in economic output as well is a huge concern, which are all going to be massively impacted as the temperatures keep rising. Even like people setting up the event, spectators at the event.

0: human response to performing in the heat, there'll be a limit to it.
1: Will it be death on the track, death on the field that will ultimately we will end up before big change happens?
0: I really hope not. Look, I like to think that we have enough smart people in the environments, both international sporting bodies and national sporting bodies, to support organisations where that will not happen because of the conditions.
1: And that's it for today. The Detail is a newsroom production supported by RNZ and New Zealand On Air. Thank you to Bianca Russell, Caroline McManus and Nick Daniels. This episode was engineered by Corey Foyma-Ono and produced by Gwen McClure. I'm Amanda Gillies. Matewa.
2: Thank you, Amanda. And The Detail is back again at the same-ish time tomorrow. Here on Nights. It is 17 and a bit away from 11, so let's go to our reading now. This is Darlene Mohiki with part two of The Open Accounts of an Honesty Box.

0: Like the bonding agent curing in her office, Jinx has a glob of an idea starting to firm up. She has an impulse to pick up her camper van, crank up old Wanda, and run for it. By 7 the next morning, she's warming the engine, nearly ready to go. With the coffee cup in the dashboard holder and a muffin beside her, Jinx drives to the beach. It's still too early to phone, but if she doesn't do it now, she won't do it at all.
1: Grace, hey, I'm a bother, but I gotta talk to you. Me and Wanda are off on a bit of a trip. I need to sort some stuff out. I'll bring you back soon, I promise. Just give me a bit of time.
0: She hangs up before Grace can gather her thoughts. As they head to the motorway, they leave little behind in Point Chevalier to mark their exit. Just the plastic wrap from a packet of Benson and Hedges and a small pile of dog shit, a parting gesture that sits in the morning dew under a blooming oleander tree. They head south. Once Wanda's tyres judder onto the wharf, Jinx turns the engine off, leaving the ignition on so Stevie Nicks can continue her greatest hits. Play-Doh stretches, his nose raised to the open window. With cigarette smoke lifting against a backdrop of city lights, she walks along the massive Jarra planks, urging Play-Doh to get on with his bedtime ablutions. And the dog and the dog's mother liberate their bladders onto a well-seasoned wharf. Nearby, the kaitaki sits shackled to the wharf, the ferry pulling against her lines as if she's as keen as Jinx to be heading across the strait. Close to midnight, a westerly springs up, rocking the van in rhythmic bursts. Jinx is still up, wide awake. She was right to leave in a hurry, but to turn the cell phone off as well? That might have been a bit harsh. These are her friends after all, and by now, they'll have heard the news from Grace. She knows how Lexi will react to her disappearance. She'll be outraged and hurt. Jinx dials the numbers to let her change her answer phone message. At the tone, she says,
2: Jinx is on retreat, exploring the lesser travelled road to happiness. Do not leave a message, as these mess with my base chakras.
0: She sniggers happily, throws the phone into the drawer under the bed, flings the rear doors open, and steps out into the wind to celebrate. Troubleshooting. Batting dust from her face, she gasps for air. At least it's not the radiator that's left the van broken down on the side of a hill. The real problem, Jinx concedes, is that the day is too damn hot. The countryside's just one big sweep of cardboard-coloured emptiness, the sun bouncing back, radiator hot, off great slabs of layered rock that line the road. Welcome indeed to Central. What doesn't incinerate you will set you to stone. The bonnet on the Bedford sits raised and shimmering. Jinx pants.

0: sits underneath. It's a fuel problem, but what? Dirty fuel? Water or maybe condensation in the tank? The old ambulance sits at the centre line, as obvious as a beached whale on a sea of greasy black asphalt. It's when she's on her back and under the tail end of the van that Jinx locates the problem. Jinx is coaxing the petrol pump into life when there's the sound of an oncoming truck braking suddenly as it hits the brow of the hill. The vehicle's tyres skid to a halt in the gravel downstream from her. A car door slams. Great timing, Jinx thinks. A bit of a helping hand, a little bit of southern comfort. But the voice that ricochets off the van is anything but helpful. Oi, you there! Get this vehicle off the road this minute! I mean this minute, exactly right now, mister! Good God, man, you're an accident waiting to happen! Once she's on her feet, Jinx addresses the woman.
1: Say what?
0: She struggles to steady herself against a wave of something which must surely be the onset of sunstroke. The woman stands erect, her shock of dark hair with its fire-red streaks appearing to lift and fizzle above the open and closing mouth.
1: Yeah, yeah, Jinx lifts her hand and grins. Yeah, okay, fair enough. But with just a tiny bit of help, I'll be up the hill and out of here. Just need a wee toe to the top and I'm out of here.
0: She turns to gaze hopefully on the great Nissan Navara further down the hill. Suddenly woozy with the exertion of it all, Jinx leans against her van door. The woman studies her carefully, irritation clear on her face. Postural hypertension, she announces. Sit down. For some reason, Jinx does just that. Or at least, she lets herself slump down on the bumper bar.
1: Just need a wee toe to the top, she tries again. Just heave up and over the hill.
0: But the woman's face locks into anger.
2: You're bloody lucky I didn't have my horse float on. You don't know how lucky you are, of all nightmare places, to abandon a vehicle.
1: Oh, couldn't be helped, shrugs Jinx, grinning optimism into the situation. Bedford's broke down, my push pump's run out of oomph.
0: She can see the woman gauging the distance from the front of the van to the brow of the hill.
2: Not a chance. It's too risky. I'm not manoeuvring two trucks on this road. I've an hour's drive ahead of me and a bunch of house calls to do. Now, you roll right back down this hill and find yourself a garage back that way. And for God's sake, rehydrate yourself, she adds.
1: Garage, lovely. Exactly where? Jinx asks.
0: The woman tells her to drive back the way she's come and to turn left at the junction. Then go downhill all the way to a place called Easy. The voice is instructional, authoritarian, and, like everything else about the day, heated.
2: You got stock trucks coming this way and the intercity bus. Shift this vehicle now.
0: Welcome to Easy, 2,000 feet above worry level. The town without worry unfolds below the ridge, a small mosaic of colour spilt at the foot of a bleached hillside. Below her, signs of human life, in miniature, and vaguely familiar like an old photo. She finally stops outside a tiny service station, parks the van at the high-octane pump, and speeds off with gritted teeth in search of a toilet. Nothing. Round the back of the garage, there's a gravelled yard sprouting ragged clumps of overdried grass and oil stains. She crouches down by a throbbing compressor and piddles.
1: Oh, to be at one with nature, she grumbles.
0: Back on the forecourt, a boy is standing on tiptoes in order to peer in the front window of the van.
1: Where to eat, short stuff? She asks him.
0: He stretches his arm out, pointing down the road with his finger moving in erratic circles.
1: Aren't you just too helpful?
3: Would you like to fill her up? The boy asks.
1: $30 high octane, two valve masters and a packet of Benson and Hedges. And the immediate imperative is a new push pump.
0: He stares blankly at her. She closes both eyes tightly for a moment and sighs.
1: This garage wouldn't happen to have a mechanic, would it?
3: Jim will be back later.
1: Later when, whippersnapper?
3: He's doing chores, he mumbles.
1: How convenient. Anyone remotely competent around? She demands, but already he's bolting back to the shop with her money in his hand.
0: Millie May had seen the white camper van sail down the hill past her veggie stall. She's filling brown bags with the first new potatoes of the season when Ethel pulls up in the mail van. A cloud of dust announces her arrival, then hangs suspended. The postie walks towards the veggie shed, leaving the engine to cool behind her.
3: Hey-ho, Mills! Just a couple of things for the old fella's dinner.
0: Ethel pats a hand at her blonde curls, pushing the flyaway ends of hair back into shape.
3: I have bridge tonight. Better dash, but give me a minute to get a magazine for you.
0: The glossies keep arriving, addressed to a woman who's long since departed the area. And while it's standard procedure to return undelivered mail to the sender, Ethel feels the magazines are best rotated around the community. She dashes back to her van with a bag of Jersey Bennies clutched to her powder blue blouse. She pulls the latest Home and Garden and the Australian Woman's Weekly from the deep well in between the front seats of the van. Underneath them sits something very unpleasant. Undelivered mail. All of it addressed to the Cuthberts at Five Forks. Her sins of omission sit forlorn inside their hidey hole. Felicity Cuthbert, newly returned to the district after an absence of some 16 years, had rung her to ask where her mail was.
3: I got no mail for Cuthbert, Ethel had said. I don't cover that area anymore.
0: She had fobbed her off. Five Forks isn't even technically in her district. Make that blasted Queenstown postie do his work. Back at the shed, she hands the magazines to Millie, whose attention is focused on the sky to the west.
3: Yes, we're in a good long summer, Ethel. Going to be a great season for berries.
0: In the village, Jinx makes her entrance to the Garibaldi Hotel. She's parched. She has located the one mechanic in Easy, someone called Jim, who proved competent enough to diagnose the problem and to order a replacement push pump. Now she just has to wait for the spare part to arrive. A wary Jinx sets her eye on the few men gathered at the bar. A young woman with long, wispy hair arrives and stands with her hands deep inside a grubby butcher's apron.
4: Can I get you something?
0: Jinx consults her watch. It's 3:20.
4: Tea? Homemade pecan pie?
0: She should really go and fix herself up a proper meal.
5: This pie, she asked the young woman. Tell me it's healthy and free from refined sugar and polyunsaturated fat and all that.
4: What? Yeah, like entirely, totally. Nothing refined about it at all. Only it's walnuts, not pecans. Local grown.
5: And I suppose the beer here is entirely free from alcohol?
0: There is a chuckle.
4: Oh, yeah.
5: A pot of tea, a large handle of beer, a slice of pie, and I'm going to enjoy a nice nicotine-free fag over there.
0: Alone by the fireplace, she lights a cigarette. She looks around. The small group of men at the bar look back. Jinx turns to the photos surrounding the fireplace. Groups of men drinking, all with a nice sepia overlay which rather dated them. Pictures of men shoveling snow from shop fronts and several of a curling team on a frozen pond.
4: Quite a bit of history there.
0: It's the young woman back with a handle of beer. Jinx taps her finger on the photos.
5: All this history, but no sign of any women around here.
0: The young woman looks closely at the wall.
4: Blow me down!
0: She scans the photos one by one.
4: You're right. That's a worry. By the way, I'm Hayley, barmaid, bottle washer, cook's assistant. Well, pretty much cook, actually.
0: Hayley directs Jinx to the domain, which she recommends as a good place to park the camper van overnight.
5: Tell me again, Jinx asks the young woman. Where exactly am I?
0: The young woman is enthusiastic.
4: Easy,
0: she replies.
6: That's Darlene Mohiki with part two of The Open Accounts of an Honesty Box by Julie Helene. It is 3 and a bit minutes away from 11 here on RNZ National. So let's go to the Pips with Womack coming up after the news with a song that's been going through my head all day. It's by Hole. It's called Malibu.

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1: RNZ News at 11. Kia ora, good evening. I'm Mark Leishman. Fire and emergency says residents evacuated from the Waikato town of Tuakau are returning home after firefighters responded to an alert of a hazardous substance in drains. It says firefighters have been flushing the drains and the air quality in the area is back to safe levels. The Waikato Mayor, Axel Bech, says a strong fuel or LPG smell was detected at 4 o'clock this afternoon near the water treatment plant. He says the drinking water supply is safe. Around a dozen homes were evacuated. The government's receiving the inquiry into the handling of the Tom Phillips case, but the Attorney General says it will be a few weeks before it can be released publicly. In November, former Attorney General Judith Collins announced the inquiry would look at whether all practicable steps were taken by government agencies to ensure the welfare and safety of Tom Phillips' children. Her successor is Chris Bishop.
2: It is highly likely to require redactions before it's released publicly, so there'll be a bit of a process around that, and then the government's going to, and relevant ministers, senior ministers, will be reading it and considering it.
1: Chris Bishop says the aim is to release the report by mid-August. The chair of a Northland iwi says plans to scrap iwi involvement in councils under the RMA were both surprising and not surprising. The government has announced mana whakahono e rohe agreements, which set out how Māori and councils can work together under treaty settlements, will be scrapped as part of the RMA reforms. Ngāti Hine Chair Rowena Tana says the decision will deprive Māori of a seat at the local government table.
3: It's yet another example of modern-day control and oppression, marginalisation of our iwi, our people, tangata whenua, another example of that behaviour. Very surprised, but not surprised.
1: Ms Tana says her iwi has an agreement with Northland Regional Council and another pending with the Far North. The US military says it struck Iranian command centres, missile launch sites and air defence systems in its 10th consecutive night of attacks. Iran has continued to hit back, targeting US bases in the region and commercial ships. The BBC's James Reid reports.
4: US Central Command said the latest strikes were, once again, aimed at degrading Iran's ability to interfere in shipping in the Strait of Hormuz. The Americans insist that commercial vessels are still passing through the waterway, but Iran is still targeting them, with the Revolutionary Guard saying two oil tankers were ablaze after being hit. It's also continued its attacks on US bases in the region. So far, neither US bombing nor President Trump's threats of escalation have broken Iran's resolve to control the strait and the energy supplies that flow through it.
1: The Poultry Industry Association is hoping farmers will be able to avoid an outbreak of bird flu. The first two cases of the H5 strain were detected in Wellington and the Wairarapa earlier this month. The country's largest egg supplier, Mainland Poultry, is putting hundreds of thousands of free-range chickens into lockdown. Fiona McMillan says it's the most sensible way to keep flocks safe. A petition asking for the cancer drug Keytruda to be funded for early-stage triple-negative breast cancer has received more than 17,000 signatures. Currently, the drug is only funded for late-stage treatment. Its author, Catherine Cook, is now in remission after she was diagnosed with triple-negative breast cancer in 2024 and self-funded her course of Keytruda.
5: Yes, I'm alive and I'm grateful. I'm grateful for the people that supported me, but at the end of the day, equity must be for everybody and not just for those that can afford to crowdfund or can afford it.
1: Catherine Cook is set to present her petition to the Health Select Committee tomorrow. A US federal judge has temporarily blocked the proposed $188 billion merger between media giants Paramount Skydance and Warner Brothers Discovery. The decision follows a lawsuit brought by 12 US states, including California and New York, who believe the deal would stifle competition and raise consumer prices. And that's the news.
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1: Tony Stamp along very shortly with more from WOMAD, but now the short forecast from Met Service till midnight Wednesday for Northland, Auckland and Coromandel Peninsula. Cloudy periods with a few showers tomorrow. For the Bay of Plenty and Taupo, fine apart from morning cloud. Waikato to Kapiti Coast, also Taumaranui and Taihape, partly cloudy with the odd shower about coastal Waikato and Waitomo tomorrow. For Gisborne to Wairarapa, also Wellington, fine. Buller to Fiordland, cloudy with rain in Fiordland spreading north through the night and into tomorrow morning, possibly heavy, and it'll be followed by showers. For Nelson, Marlborough, Canterbury and Otago, partly cloudy with isolated showers south of Christchurch tonight and tomorrow morning. Southland and also Clutha, cloudy periods with scattered showers clearing tomorrow afternoon. And for the Chatham Islands, mostly cloudy with showers tomorrow evening. 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It is approaching 7 minutes past 11. Alison Leonard will be along with the next bulletin at midnight.
11: Thank you, Mark Leishman. Thank you, Mark Leishman, and welcome back to tonight's With a Meal here on RNZ National. We had Hole before the 11 o'clock news, and now we've got some Eric Saati after it. How's that for a little night's music? Thanks for your company tonight. It was really fun. Really fun show. I had a grand old time. Hope you did as well. I will be back from 4 o'clock. Let's try that again. I will be back from 8 o'clock tomorrow. Tony Stamp along with some live music recorded at WOMAD in 2025. In a couple of minutes' time. So thanks very much for your company. Have a great rest of your night. Have an excellent day tomorrow. And I'll catch you then.

No mai, kia ora koutou. Welcome to our live concert series where we feature standout performances from artists across Aotearoa and around the world at one of music's most beloved festivals, WOMAD Aotearoa 2025. Ko Tony Stamp toku ingoa. Here's Delgris, a three-piece band inspired by the musical traditions of the French Caribbean. Their sound blends gritty guitar riffs, driving percussion, and soulful vocals, creating something both rootsy and full of energy. Here they are, performing live from the Brooklyn stage.

You know, this is our very first concert here in New Zealand. So we're gonna make one that you and I will never forget. All right, let's go!

You know, sometimes you need to walk alone on your own. Yeah. You need to figure out how you're gonna do it, how you're gonna make it, what the next step is gonna be. When the world is going crazy, sometimes all you need is that walk, be on your own. You know, you think about the one people you love, how you're gonna make it happen for them. This is such a universal thing that we all share all across the world. So simple, basic. It's about not forgetting who we are, human. All together, ensemble, ensemble, ensemble.

0: 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Yes.
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The soulful rhythms of the French Caribbean trio Delgris, bringing their vibrant sounds of tuba, guitar and drums to WOMAD. 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

some other sea. Your turn, come on. 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
2: RNZ News at midnight. Kia ora, good morning. I'm Alison Leonard. Prison inspectors visiting a Waikato correctional facility have found low staff morale, no on-site drug testing for years, contraband readily available, and filthy, uninhabitable parts of the jail. A report by the Inspectorate Office into Spring Hill Prison also highlights issues with staff absences and inexperience, long lockdowns for inmates, inadequate meals, clothing and bedding. It found some prisoners had only one set of clothing, were cold due to a lack of bedding, and were often given sandwiches for lunch with just margarine. The prison was over capacity for its original design as an end destination site for 650 prisoners. It had essentially become a remand site, housing over 800 prisoners at the time of inspection. Corrections say it added 45 more custodial staff in the past year at the prison. Organisers of the famed Rhythm and Vines Music Festival say they are quitting Gisborne as a venue from next year. They have confirmed they will move to a new, undisclosed location in 2027. Chief Executive Kieran Spillane says Gisborne has been the heart and home of Rhythm and Vines for 24 years. The first release of artists performing at Rhythm and Vines 2026 are being announced next Wednesday. The chair of child health research for Cure Kids says it doesn't make sense that helmets are not compulsory for e-scooter riders when scooters and cyclists both travel at similar speeds. A coroner's report shows a man who died after falling from an e-scooter in Auckland in 2019 was not wearing a helmet. Dr. Stuart Dalzell says the current law is sending mixed messages to scooter riders.
3: We're saying it's compulsory for a bike, yet we're saying we only recommend it for e-scooters. What we want to be giving them is clear public health messaging that actually it's compulsory for both.
2: Stuart Dalzell says wearing a helmet can reduce the likelihood of severe head injuries in a crash by up to 90%. The Central Hawke's Bay District Council is defending its decision to evict the local animal rescue, saying its dog pound needs more space. Ruahine Animal Rescue in Waipukaro is facing closure by the end of the year. The council's Logan Mackay says a review shows the pound needs more space.
4: It may sound selfish, but it's not about the Ruahine Animal Rescue. It's about our ability to provide a pound. It's about our ability to provide a safe space for the animals that we take in and our staff.
2: However, the animal rescue says the council's kennels are never full. The United Nations Security Council has heard that children in Haiti are being jailed for years without ever appearing before a judge. The UN Special Representative for Children says she's seen youngsters incarcerated for up to 8 years without charge during a trip to Haiti in May. Vanessa Fraser is calling for children associated with armed gangs in Haiti to be treated as victims first. A stately home in North London, which provided vital intelligence during the Second World War, has opened to the public for the first time as a museum. Trent Park House was used as a prison for senior German officers, including 59 generals. The BBC's Lakshmi Gopal has more.
5: In the basement are the listening stations used in the Second World War to eavesdrop on the German officers held captive upstairs. Teams of people, many of them German-speaking Jewish refugees, secretly monitoring the conversations, found out how the German Enigma cipher machines sent coded instructions to U-boats at sea. They also discovered how the Nazis were developing ballistic rockets, allowing the British to bomb a test site.
2: A Banks Peninsula community newspaper is celebrating 150 years of publication. The Akaroa Mail is a free newspaper which still prints 10,000 paper copies every fortnight. The Akaroa Museum is hosting an exhibition celebrating the paper. The museum's collections manager, Daniel Smith, says the Akaroa Mail has always played an important role in recording the goings-on in Banks Peninsula. He says the paper is part of the glue that keeps the community together. The first edition came out on July the 21st, 1876. And that's the news.
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6: 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Put a raincoat on and carry on.
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2: Here is the short forecast from Met Service until midnight for Northland, Auckland and Coromandel. Cloudy periods with a few showers. Waikato, Waitomo, Bay of Plenty and Taupo. The odd shower about coastal Waikato and Waitomo. Otherwise, mainly fine apart from some morning cloud and areas of frost. From Taranaki, Taumaranui and Taihape down to the Kapiti coast. Cloudy periods. Possible frosts in sheltered places this morning. Gisborne to Wairarapa, also Wellington. Fine weather. Areas of frost this morning. Bulleter, Fiordland, cloudy periods, scattered showers, turning to rain about Fiordland tonight. Nelson, Marlborough, Canterbury and Otago, except Clutha, areas of cloud with isolated showers south of Christchurch that will clear this morning. Southland and Clutha, a few showers becoming confined to the south coast and Stewart Island this morning, then fine spells increasing inland. And Chatham Islands, mostly cloudy, some showers developing this evening. It is 6 minutes past 12, a very good, look at that, Wednesday morning to you. What have we got coming up through the wee small hours? Let's have a little look. This hour we have the big screen Dan Slevin, our movie reviewer, discussing some new releases for us. And we've got plenty of music for you this hour as well. Happy news after 1 o'clock. Oh, there's a good story. I like this. Makes me happy without even hearing the story. Just knowing that an elephant that spent 40 years with a circus has become the first resident at a retirement sanctuary for the animals in Portugal. And what a fabulous place to be able to retire, whether you're an elephant or whoever. Nick Tipping after 2 has an episode of Inside Out with a musical journey through the jazz spectrum with all the favourites, the standards and some new releases on the way. Straight after 3 o'clock news, it's episode 6 of our current reading, which is called Duet by David Hill. We have at 3:30 Spectrum. Oh, looking at Circus Kumarani. I've heard of these guys, where Whangarei residents of all ages have been learning juggling and acrobatics and rope work and even a bit of fire play. Even though your mother said don't play with matches, they've been playing with fire. And 4:20 this morning, Witness History with BBC. When a quiet neighbourhood in Istanbul found itself on the front lines of Turkey's 2016 coup attempt, its residents came out to defend it. We take a look at that in Witness History, and then another episode from our friends at The Detail around 4:30 this morning. As I said, plenty of music, plenty of music this hour. Let's kick it off with some Reb Fountain, and this track is called Foxbrite.

0: Into My Arms from Nick Cave and the Bad Seeds. Gosh, Nick Cave, who came to New Zealand, what did he do, a couple of nights, I think it was, in Wellington, was it February? I don't know, it's all a distant memory now. I was so surprised in my Facebook feed that, and the number of people I know that travel from all around New Zealand to get to Wellington to go and see Nick Cave, Aussie musician. That song, by the way, was the opening ballad from his 1997 album called The Boatman's Call, if that tickled your fancy. The text machine, our text number, by the way, if you want to communicate, 2101 is the number. Paul has messaged me, can you send me the website for the music you play? You're thinking of the session that we had from the WOMAD Festival in Taranaki. We recorded all that stuff down there. And if you go to our website, rnz.co.nz, Paul, and in the search thing, just put in WOMAD, and that will bring up a page. I'm looking at it now, and it's got all the things, all the programs that we recorded, all the different acts from WOMAD 2025, the WOMAD Festival there, and there's loads of them, not just the one you've just heard, but oodles of them. It'll keep you amused for hours, Paul. Let me know how you go. It is 16 minutes past midnight. Dan Slevin is our movie reviewer this week. Dan was on Culture 101 on Sunday discussing some new releases.
1: Okay, let's start with The Invite, which is in cinemas now. It's directed by Olivia Wilde. There's been a lot of talk about this one. It's two neighbouring couples who come together for a dinner party and becomes a series of unexpected turns. Star cast here, Seth Rogen, Olivia Wilde is in it as well, Edward Norton and Penelope Cruz. Let's have a listen to a clip.
2: Are you sure we're not interrupting something?
3: No, it's great. It's good. It's good for you.
2: Yeah.
3: It's great for us. Okay. Yeah, we love, yeah.
4: It took you a while to come to the door.
2: No, they weren't.
4: And it sounded like you were arguing.
2: No filter.
4: No, I just want to be honest. We were at the door before we rang and we could hear you were fighting.
3: Oh, We were fighting, yeah.
5: Bit of a contentious environment in here, so I understand if that's repellent to you. No hard feelings, you know what I mean? Completely understand, you know?
4: We love a contentious environment. We love it.
3: Okay.
5: Well,
4: really, it's fine.
5: You hit the jackpot then, my friend. You're in for a treat.
4: So, okay?
3: Yeah, great.
2: Do we have to take our shoes off?
3: Oh, God, no.
2: No
3: shoes. No.
2: Sure.
3: Yeah.
2: Okay,
3: great.
4: Look at
2: this place.
3: Yeah, thank you.
4: Joe, be honest. Do you want us to take them off?
5: I don't give a f*** if you take your shoes off, personally.
6: There we go. excuse me. All the clips that I've chosen for the segment today are from very early on in each of the films. That's basically the arrival of the upstairs couple into a contentious situation to start this dinner party. They have been invited by Angela and Joe to, try and... Angela and Joe wish to apologise for the noise that their flat renovations have been making, and Joe particularly wants to raise the issue that he is very top of mind for him, is that he wants to complain about the very loud sex that the couple Hawk and Pina have been having and keeping him awake, and this is just one of the sources of a disagreement, shall we say, between Angela and Joe. They're a couple whose relationship is very much on the rocks when we meet them, and it looks as if as the dinner party evening goes on, that the arrival of Hawk and Pinar in their lives, will bring things to a head, shall we say. It's a fantastic story. It's got amazing bones. This was a Spanish stage play in the early part of the century that was adapted by the writer of the play to a Spanish film in 2020 called The People Upstairs. And this is the sixth film version since 2020. Oh. There's been versions of this been made in Switzerland, Italy, France, and South Korea, and now the USA. So it's a great story. It's got great bones. I know that people often have a real problem with the idea of a stage play being turned into a film. Like, how do you open it up? How do you how do you not make it kind of stagey and boring and talky, if you know what I mean? And I've never really had that problem because a good director will know that the camera itself can become a character, can become a participant
1: in
6: a crowded room. And the editing, exactly. There's absolutely no problem at all with, it's a challenge, obviously, like every film is, but you should be able to make it cinematic. I once read a quote from Steven Soderbergh that said, he said that the hardest scenes to block when you're a director are six people sitting around a table eating. And but it's not impossible. And I would say that Olivia Wilde, who is the director of this film, has absolutely nailed it. This is her third feature film. She made Book Smart and Don't Worry, Darling. Mm. And I feel like this is a director who is totally in control of the camera, the blocking, the composition. It is cinematic. It does use the visuals and the placement of the people in space and in relation to each other to tell the story and to make those relationships clear. It's obviously very funny because the original source material is very funny, and they've also got a talented improviser like Seth Rogen involved. Yeah. Edward Norton has contributed to the script as well. So that's on top of the adaptation that has been done by Will McCormack and the great actor Rashida Jones. So what really surprised me with this film, I knew that I was going to kind of enjoy the comedy of manners of it, but I was surprised at how much I would appreciate it cinematically. And, you know, there's a big movie out at the moment that there's a lot of talk about, and I think, you know, like, in the end, taking a giant camera to Iceland and then having hundreds of extras covering themselves with mud and then not worrying too much about how you frame it because it's going to be coming out in six different versions with six different aspect ratios, like, how hard is that really? Whereas Olivia Wilde has actually turned a constrained space for characters into something that is actually really pops off the screen. Mm. So, you know, full credit to her.
1: Oh, excellent. I really want to go see that, and I just loved how deliciously awkward that clip was. You can really sort of feel it.
6: I just want to say that I don't want to reveal too much because the directions that the story takes are just so surprising and so human and so entertaining, and it really does. Yeah, it goes in some really wild, literally wild directions.
1: Okay.
6: Try not to know too much about it before you go in.
1: Okay. The Invite, that's in cinemas now. Next on your list is Evil Dead Burn. Now, this is the third in the rebooted version of the franchise that started in 1981 with the micro-budget horror film The Evil Dead. This was filmed in New Zealand last year. It was filmed here. So there's a number of local talents in front and behind the camera. But a bereaved woman thinks that her dead husband's family home will be the place to find solace, but couldn't be more wrong. Here is a clip.
7: Where's the wedding ring?
8: Why aren't you wearing it?
7: Did you sell it and get a good prize?
8: No, of course not. I wasn't.
9: Can I have the corkscrew, please?
7: And a hoodie and sneakers at her husband's funeral?
8: I'm right here, Edgar. You can speak to me directly.
7: You didn't even cry. Don't you think that's weird?
8: People grieve in different...
7: Get away from me! That's enough, then. It's your fault he's dead. You didn't stop him getting to the car!
10: Stop it, Dad. I had nothing to do with it. Will got into a fight with Alice and he listened to...
8: Are you implying it was my fault?
10: No, of course not.
8: You were there. You couldn't stop him from getting in a
10: Alice,
8: car either.
10: No, I tried.
8: We tried. Okay, I didn't. That doesn't mean it's my
10: That's
8: fault.
10: That's not what I'm saying.
8: This is exactly
10: Alice.
8: What you said.
10: No.
8: Alice, I think you should all mind your own business. You don't know anything.
7: You're glad he's dead.
11: Please. Will's looking down on us from above.
7: From above. He's down below.
6: One of the the things that people don't, I think, really appreciate about the film reviewing gig is that it's a creative act in itself. It's an act of imagination. And one of the great acts of imagination, the imaginative leaps that I have to make when I'm talking about something like Evil Dead Burn, is that I have to imagine that I am the kind of person that really enjoys these films so that I can sort of treat them with the respect that the craft deserves. It's not really my sort of thing, but I have to go and put myself in the shoes of somebody who really does. I have enjoyed the early rounds of the Evil Dead films, the Sam Raimi films from the 1980s and 90s, because they had a sort of core of a sense of humour about them. There was a lot of gore, there was a lot of blood, but there was also there was humour about it. The other thing that helps me get into horror films and gets me through all of the blood, the gore, and the body horror, etc., is if there's some kind of moral compass or moral centre to it. Now, unfortunately, Evil Dead Burn doesn't have either of those things. It's not particularly amusing or lighthearted at any point, and it also seems to be more intent on keeping the sort of the lore, if you like, of the Evil Dead universe alive and able to be kicked on to yet another film at the conclusion of it. I am extremely respectful, though, of the craft involved. The New Zealand production people that worked on it, there's an enormous amount of practical effects. One of the things about Evil Dead that everybody knows is that there's always a huge amount of blood involved. I once tried to find the rights to Evil Dead the musical, Paulina, which I'm sure you're already aware of, and that's a fantastic show in which the front three rows of the audience have to wear kind of plastic ponchos because there's so much blood coming off the stage.
1: I didn't know that actually.
6: And, somebody should definitely do it. I wasn't able to, but it's the there's an enormous amount of gore and flaying of flesh and some innovative ways in which to not kill people, because the evil dead themselves come back to life and then become extremely hard to dispose of permanently. But I would say that there's really strong performances from two veterans, New Zealand veterans, Tandy Wright and Errol Shand, who you heard both of those people in that clip. And it's really nice to see them given something to kind of literally get their teeth into.
1: Awesome. So if you are a fan of the franchise or horror, this one might be for you, Evil Dead Burn. And lastly, Islands. Now, this features Sam Riley playing a washed-up tennis coach at a Canary Islands resort. The arrival of a British family at first offers a welcome distraction, but then something more sinister. Here is a clip.
9: Excuse me. Hi.
12: Hello.
9: Tom, right?
12: Yeah.
9: You're the tennis coach?
12: That's me.
9: Reception said you'd be here. I'd like to book some tennis lessons for my son.
12: Okay. How old is he?
9: 7.
12: Any experience?
9: A little. Not much.
12: Well, the junior group's on Thursdays and Saturdays at 4 p.m. Just bring him along.
9: I think his father would prefer one-on-one lessons. He has a thing for tennis.
12: I'm afraid I'm fully booked this week, but the junior group's really good, you know? I make sure everyone has individual time and...
9: We could pay extra. Double.
12: It's not necessary. There's a slot tomorrow. There have been no shows the last couple of days. You could bring them along.
9: Thank you.
12: 9 o'clock?
9: Perfect.
6: And that's Sam Riley as Tom, the tennis coach at a Canary Islands resort, and he's meeting Anne for the first time, and he's going to get involved with their family and Anton, their son, and he's kind of going to get unwittingly involved. And for a long while, I felt that this film was going to be the sunniest film noir ever. It's set in the sunny Canary Islands, but it does have quite a lot of mystery about it. Tom, this name seems to be inspired by Tom Ripley, but also I felt like, if I was going to criticise it, I would say that it just takes a little bit too long to get where it's going. You know, it is it's over 2 hours long, and it does meander, shall we say. But it is very atmospheric, and it's a really strong story that will keep you guessing right to the end.
1: Okay, and Sam Riley's got such a distinct voice, isn't he? I first saw him in Control.
6: I'm getting a croak myself at the moment.
1: Yeah. That's Islands. Dan's recommendation there. Well, thank you so much for your films this week, Dan.
6: My pleasure. Thank you.
0: That was Dan Slevin having a chat with Perlina Lau on Culture 101. Actually, have you got any good recommends for a good watch? A friend of mine said I've got to watch The Agency, which I think she said was on Neon or Prime or one of them. What we're up to, the last two episodes at home of a thing called Legends, which is on Netflix, and it's based on a true story. It's around the Margaret Thatcher era in the UK, where they're going, okay, we really need to, you know, we're coming down hard on drugs and the big import of heroin, and it's quite cool. That's kind of fun. I love all that kind of semi-real life stuff that they've taken the story from, of these completely sort of unlikely folk who work in the British Customs Department. And they said, they put a sign up on the wall and said, do you think you could do more for your country? And ended up with about 100 people in the room, and they slowly whittled them down to 3 people and sent them out there to infiltrate these drug importers. Anyway, it's a fun story. It's called Legends. It's on Netflix. I don't know if you've got any suggestions that you think are quite binge-worthy. If you've got any happy and you're happy to share, please do text. 2101 is the text number. We got lots of music to play now, between now and 1 o'clock news. Here's Frazee Ford, and this is called Runnin'.

That track is called Undertow and it's from The Vales. And Finn Andrews is part of The Vales. He grew up around art and music and he always thought when he grew up he was going to be a painter. And then he moved to Devonport in Auckland and he got into the music scene. And he did that and he had a break from country living. You know, he'd grown up in the country. He moved to England in 2001. At the age of 18, he met his fellow bandmates and the Vales were formed. So there you go, a little Kiwi connection in there with the Vales and that song, Undertow. It's 19 minutes to one on your Wednesday morning. The sound of Aldous Harding. I mentioned Nick Cave performing in Wellington. I believe Aldous Harding was part of that support crew for the Nick Cave concerts in February earlier on this year. In Welly, Aldous Harding, Weight of the Planets.

Well, that livened things up a bit. Satellite Spies and Destiny in Motion at 10 minutes to 1. 1 o'clock news, and then after our feature next hour is a bit of happy news, which is always nice given the current environment. Now, this next song, pay attention, because I remember the last time I played this a few months ago, and I think it was on a Saturday morning breakfast. It's from Brett McKenzie. Yes, Brett McKenzie, Flight of the Conchords, yada yada. He has an album called Songs Without Jokes, so this is not funny. anyway, that's just me thinking I'm hilarious. Brett McKenzie, from his album Songs Without Jokes. And this song, last time I played it, a lot of texts going, what was that song? What's it called? So there you go. It's Brett McKenzie, and the song is called Crazy Times.

0: RNZ News at 1. Kia ora, good morning. I'm Alison Leonard. A senior economist says the spike in inflation this quarter will be giving the Reserve Bank plenty of food for thought. Statistics New Zealand data for the 3 months to June shows the Consumer Price Index rose at an annual rate of 4.1%. Nearly two-thirds of the quarterly increase can be put down to soaring fuel prices, which have since eased. However, the chief economist at the economic consultancy Infomet, Brad Olson, says prices are also rising for such things as electricity and new construction costs.
1: For the Reserve Bank, it's more the fact that they were a little bit light on the current figure that's come through. And more importantly, there are some figures beneath the headlines that, again, just give the Reserve Bank sort of a need to pause and consider things.
0: Most economists expect the Reserve Bank will have to hike the official cash rate again in September. Human Rights Watch is urging Indian authorities to investigate allegations of police excesses in New Delhi after officers forcibly dispersed thousands of protesters trying to march towards Parliament. Indian police haven't yet commented but say officers have also suffered injuries. The BBC's Aranadeek Mukherjee is in Delhi.
2: In due course, I think frankly the governments of whatever stripe are going to have to look at a simple...
0: Fire and emergency has let evacuated residents from the Waikato town of Tuako return home after it responded to a hazardous substance in the drains. It says firefighters have flushed the drains and the air quality in the area is back to safe levels. Earlier, fire and emergency said residents of 10 houses were evacuated and a further two households chose to leave. The mayor of Waikato district, Axel Besh, told RNZ a strong fuel or LPG smell was detected about 4 o'clock yesterday afternoon near the town's water treatment plant. The chemical substance was thought to be from an underground storage tank. But he said the drinking water supply is safe. The Poultry Industry Association is hoping farmers will be able to avoid an outbreak of bird flu. The first two cases of the H5 strain were detected in Wellington and the Wairarapa earlier this month. The country's largest egg supplier, Mainland Poultry, is putting hundreds of thousands of free-range chickens into lockdown. Fiona McMillan says it's the most sensible way to keep flocks safe. The Transport Minister is encouraging e-scooter riders to wear helmets, but there are no plans to make them mandatory. A coroner's report shows that a man who died after falling from an e-scooter in Auckland in 2019 was not wearing a helmet. Helmets remain optional for e-scooter riders, despite being mandatory for people riding bicycles. Chris Bishop says several land transport rules need fixing. He says he's still trying to fix rules to allow e-scooters in cycle lanes and allow children to ride bikes on footpaths. And that's the news.
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0: Here is the short forecast from Met Service until midnight. For Northland, Auckland and Coromandel, cloudy periods with a few showers. Waikato, Waitomo, Bay of Plenty and Taupo, the odd shower about coastal Waikato and Waitomo, otherwise mainly fine apart from some morning cloud and areas of frost. From Taranaki, Taumaranui and Taihape down to the Kapiti Coast, cloudy periods with possible frosts in sheltered places this morning. Gisborne to Wairarapa, also Wellington, fine weather with areas of frost this morning. Bulletin Fiordland, cloudy periods with scattered showers turning to rain about Fiordland tonight. Nelson, Marlborough, Canterbury and Otago except Clutha, areas of cloud, isolated showers south of Christchurch clearing this morning. Southland and Clutha, a few showers becoming confined to the south coast and Stewart Island this morning and then fine spells increasing inland and the Chatham Islands mostly cloudy today, some showers developing this evening. It is 5 minutes past 4 coming up this hour, we have some happy news. And isn't that always a welcome thing in this day and age? And I do love the sound of this story. I love elephants. And there is an elephant that has spent 40 years with a circus and has become the first resident at a retirement sanctuary for the animals in Portugal. I'd quite like to retire in Portugal, I think. It sounds lovely. My friend was travelling recently and they were posting pictures of their food, which of course got my attention. I absolutely love food, mad foodie. And the prices of the food, their beautiful restaurant meals, were really, really good, I thought, compared with anywhere else they'd been travelling. So there you go. A little tip maybe if you're planning a big OE. Portugal for the cheaper, gorgeous restaurant meals. Let's play some music before we get to happy news. Here's Chris Knox and Not Given Lightly.

0: PJ Harvey and Egyptian singer Rami Essam, and that song, The Camp, was addressing the Syrian refugee crisis. I sort of thought, what's that song all about? And was listening a little closely. Had to Auntie Google that one, to be fair. That's what that song is all about. It's a quarter past one. Now for something a little lighter from the world headlines. It is time for some happy news at last.
1: I'm Chantal Hartle, and in this edition, Portugal's last circus elephant reaches her forever home.
2: She's exploring the outside more and more each day. She's using the mud wallow. We couldn't be happier with the progress that she's making.
1: Scientists discover a new species of monkey hiding in the Congo rainforest.
3: Having a new monkey species come to light after all these years of being in the landscape is just really extraordinary.
1: A summer of sport that led to new and unlikely friendships around the world.
4: It really what the World Cup is about. People from other countries meeting each other and loving the time they spend together.
1: And I began planting mangroves in 2018. Since then, we've restored about 75% of the mangrove forest. Seeing it come back to life fills me with pride. The win in restoring Kenya's vital coastal ecosystems. We start with a sanctuary giving retired circus elephants the freedom to roam. The site in Portugal, run by the Pangaea Trust, covers around 1,000 acres and aims to give elephants the closest possible alternative to their natural habitat. It now has its first resident, Julie, a 40-year-old African elephant. She'd been with a circus in Portugal since 1988, almost her entire life, until the country banned the use of wild animals for entertainment 2 years ago. In a moment, we'll hear how Julie is settling into her new surroundings. But first, the BBC was given a tour of the sanctuary last year as it was preparing to welcome its first elephants.
5: We might be in the middle of Portugal, but the landscape is very reminiscent of Africa. It's just the flat-topped acacia trees have been replaced by cork oak trees. And it's not difficult to imagine elephants wallowing in this little waterhole.
6: It's a really beautiful site, actually. It used to be a cattle farm and an eucalyptus plantation. And we've spent the last 1 to 2 years basically trying to restore the biodiversity on site to get ready for elephants. It's going to be closed to visitors, so we will have the odd open day for local communities, but no, this is all about the welfare of the elephants.
5: Graça Fonseca is on Pangaea's board. As a former Portuguese Minister of Culture, she's passionate about the project.
7: You know, one of the first visits I did here, and we were passing through a really small cafe, and the lady was like, ah, you are the person that are going to bring the elephants. And we were, yeah, we are bringing elephants. Yes, you know, I told all my neighbors here, they wouldn't believe me, but now they believe me. You are bringing the elephants. So, you know, it's really interesting the way that the community here engaged with the project, because it's about, really, elephants here?
1: Well, they might just believe it now. Pangaea's sanctuary manager, Ryan Hockley, told me how Julie, their first resident, is getting on.
2: She's doing really well. We're really pleased with the progress that she's making. She seems to have settled in quickly. So she's very comfortable with the inside space, and she's exploring the outside habitats more and more each day. She's using the mud wallow, which is vitally important for any elephant, captive or wild, for skin care. But she's behaving just like a wild elephant insofar as, you know, on the particularly hot days, she'll put a protective layer of mud on to obviously shield her from sun and also biting insects. We couldn't be happier with the progress that she's making. In modern terms, this was, you know, one of the last areas of elephant habitat. So it's just a lovely story. I think that, you know, Pangaea chose this place to develop their sanctuary. And as I, you know, as I look out my window across the rolling countryside, if I just use my imagination, I could be in Tanzania or Kenya, somewhere like that. Particularly, you know, for the African elephants that are arriving here, I'd like to think that choosing the Iberian Peninsula has really given us a chance to give them a habitat as close as you can get to Africa as you possibly could do without stepping foot there.
6: Were you expecting her to take so well to this new environment? Because she's been in the circus for nearly 40 years. You would think it would be difficult to adjust, but it sounds like things are going really well.
2: Yeah, exactly. I'm pleasantly surprised the speed that she's settled in, forming relationships with the care team. And there are some pattern behaviours that she has naturally brought across from that life, you know, stereotypical behaviours. So maybe people, you know, have seen videos of elephants where they sort of rock backwards and forwards or sway from side to side. It's performed by animals to reduce anxiety and stress levels. We've already seen with Julie a marked reduction. She's clearly feeling less anxious or, you know, stressed than she previously was. So really happy for her.
6: What was it like the day that Julie arrived? What was going through your mind and how you felt seeing her finally at Pangaea?
2: I guess maybe the overriding emotion was relief. Fortunately for us, her journey from where she was located to Pangaea, I'm going to say, was I think less than 2.5 hours from start to finish. It's still, you know, an elephant out on the open road in the back of a transporter. There is some jeopardy that surrounds that, but yeah, that initial one, definitely relief. Now, obviously, moving forward with her, there's a lot of hope for the future with her, seeing her transform into a much bolder character. That's wonderful to see. I just feel immensely proud and happy for her.
6: And now you have Julie safe and secure. What's the plan for bringing more elephants to Pangaea?
2: So originally, we had hoped that an elephant in a Belgian zoo, Kariba, would have been our first arrival. The logistics surrounding Kariba's potential transport was a lot more complex than Julie's ever was. So, I mean, we're just, you know, we're happy that we have Julie here. Of course, our ambitions go way beyond just one or two elephants. Hopefully later on this year we'll be extending into a new area. So actually we could be increasing that initial space by up to 10 times. So we're really excited for that. You know, we always want to push forward, and it's our ambition to, over the coming years, you know, to bring more elephants and develop more habitats. So even though maybe at the moment we only have Julie, Kariba, and possibly one more in September as well, we're going to make sure that we develop a habitat that's capable of, you know, supporting way more elephants than that.
1: Ryan Hockley from the Pangaea Trust. Well, staying with animals, there was more good news this week with the discovery of a new species. The roar of the Lekwele monkey, an elusive character with peach-coloured lips and a black fluffy coat. It belongs to the wider group of colobus monkeys and lives in the dense tropical forests in the Democratic Republic of Congo. The monkey was first spotted back in 2008, but it's now been confirmed as a previously unknown species, and it's only the fifth new type of African monkey to be identified in the past 75 years. Professor Kate Detweiler and PhD student Junya Amboko from Florida Atlantic University were part of the team that made this amazing discovery.
8: The new Colobus lekwele is a medium-sized monkey, but it's the smallest colobus, and it's covered in dark hair. And then on its face, it's got this really magnificent orange cream-colored lips and area under the nose that sticks out, especially when it roars. And then it's got this really spiky black hair around the side of the face and on the top of the head.
9: The Lomami National Park is a very remote place, difficult to access and also high. And probably this is why it took a long time to actually discover the species and also collect more data on it. Remember that Lomami is a new park. It was officially established in 2016. So almost everything needs to be studied, not just primates. But I keep reminding people that we have over 50 species of mammals in general. We have over 200 species of birds.
3: having a new monkey species come to light after all these years of being in the landscape. It's just really rare. We had an earlier discovery in 2012 from the same landscape on the west side of the Lamami River, and now we're on the east side. So we're really excited to have the next steps for learning more about what Likweli, its ecology is and its evolutions. It's really, really extraordinary.
9: This was so emotional to see that. I started from the very beginning to collect data. We didn't know anything about the species. And at the end, I was actually the one who gave the name, because we kind of had three names suggested. And my name was actually picked up by the team, which is Colobus Kongwezi. This was actually from my suggestion. And just, it's so amazing for me. And I'm just proud to see that this naming is coming from me.
3: The Lamami National Park is incredible. So yeah. I've done the full transect. Juniors lived there for years. People should go to Lamami National Park and see Likweli.
1: Well, let's head to Kenya now, where a group of women have been leading efforts to restore the country's vital coastline. The Eco Mamas, as they're known, are rebuilding mangrove forests and coral reefs, and even farming octopus, reviving fragile ecosystems and boosting the blue economy that their communities rely on. Jirogi Muigai reports from Lamu Island off Kenya's northern coast.
10: It is 6:30 in the morning in Mtangawanda village on Pate Island, one of the 65 islands that make up the Lamu archipelago. The tide has retreated. A group of women walk along the ocean shore carrying bundles of tiny mangrove seedlings for planting. They are called Eco Mamas, and they help marine conservation efforts along this coastline. Zulfa Hassan is one of them.
11: Fish stocks have declined and the mangrove forests have been badly damaged. People cut down mangroves to produce lime, destroying large areas of the forest. Mangrove timber was also exported to Arab countries. Climate change has only made the situation worse.
10: Lamu's islands are surrounded by mangrove forests, coral reefs, and rich fishing grounds that have sustained communities for generations. The mangrove's tangled roots hold the shoreline together and provide safe nurseries where young fish, crabs, and other marine life begin their lives. But lately, mangrove forests have been cut and fish stock has decreased. Coral reefs are also struggling to survive.
11: I began planting mangroves in 2018. Since then, we have planted more than 200,000 mangrove trees, restoring over 20 hectares of coastline. We've restored about 75% of the mangrove forest. Seeing it come back to life fills me with pride. Today, the mangroves are thriving and the forest is healthy once again.
10: A short boat ride away, in Shanga Ishakani village, Wanasha Mbwana is rebuilding a different part of the ocean. She is known as Mama Matumbawe, mother of corals. She teaches at a local primary school on the island. But before going to class, just before sunrise, she dives into the ocean carrying small fragments of coral. Piece by piece, she secures them onto damaged reefs, hoping they'll grow into thriving underwater habitats.
7: When we restore coral reefs, we first build structures using cement here on the shore. Then we go out to the healthy coral reefs in the sea, carefully collect small coral fragments, attach them to those structures, and return them to the ocean. Because the coral is alive, it grows gradually over time. It can take about a year and a half to 2 years. But if the corals thrive and aren't affected by bleaching, they continue to grow well. As they recover, fish return to the reefs, and in turn, the local economy improves.
10: The benefits of this conservation now stretch far beyond the environment. Zulfa says healthier mangroves mean more fish returning to local waters. Restored reefs support more biodiversity, promoting tourism, and creating better opportunities for people on the island.
11: Through mangrove conservation, we've been able to install a desalination machine that turns seawater into fresh water, something that has greatly benefited our community. Young people have found employment as community rangers, and women have become financially independent. We've even started our own microfinance groups using income generated through mangrove conservation.
10: For Zulfa, Monasha and the women working alongside them, they hope that with continued support and wider adoption of such initiatives within the continent's coastal communities, more mangroves will take root, coral reefs will recover, fish will return to populate these waters, and more women will become guardians of Africa's coastline.
1: Jirogi Muigai reporting. Still to come in the Happy Pod, the teenager who passed a piano exam using just one hand.
12: It's a bit crazy, actually. It's very cool, and I'm very grateful it was something they could do for me.
1: You're listening to The Happy Pod. The Men's Football World Cup reaches its conclusion this weekend. There is no bigger global sporting event, economically, socially, and in terms of the number of people who watch the games, which are often debated for decades. But unlike the club game, it's the outsiders who can often be the real winners, off the pitch as well as on it. Siobhan Leahy looks back at the most heartwarming moments from the last 5 weeks.
13: Early on in June, an unlikely friendship blossomed in the American Midwest. Not far from Kansas City in Missouri, the university town Lawrence became base camp for Algeria's national team. And locals pulled out all the stops. Hundreds of them showed up to the airport to welcome the squad. And for residents, there were sessions to learn the rules of football, as well as Arabic language classes. Kansas artist Stan Hurd created a giant Algeria flag on the university campus using mulch and sand.
14: The perception in the United States these days, internationally, that people aren't very friendly here, that we're a little nervous about foreigners coming in. Well, that's not the case here. We will be connected with Algeria for centuries, I think. How amazing this moment is.
13: Some Algeria fans felt so welcome in Lawrence that they didn't want to go home.
4: It really what the World Cup is about. People from other countries meeting each other and loving the time they spend together. They really learn about the Algerian culture, cooking classes, history classes. I was planning on staying for 1 week and I extended it.
13: This was a tournament for the underdogs. Debutants Cape Verde took their fans on a fairy tale journey through the group stages to a thrilling knockout match against Argentina. Goalkeeper Vozinha quickly became a cult hero after his relentless saves. His 50,000 Instagram followers ballooned to more than 17 million overnight.
15: We grew up with a lot of difficulties. Our grandparents and our parents, they sacrifice a lot to educate all of us. So I think we show the resilience of Cape Verdean people. And we are small, but we have big hearts, and we are fighters. We are fighters.
13: He began the tournament with no club. Now he's being linked to teams like Inter Miami. And if that wasn't enough, he's even had a new species of sea mollusk named after him. The Caribbean island of Curaçao also won many hearts. Home to fewer than 160,000 people, it was already proud to be the smallest nation to ever qualify for a World Cup. Ultimately, they were thrashed 7-1 by Germany, but the Curaçao fans were just happy to be there.
16: We scored against Germany. We are very glad and very proud.
17: I'm happy and it means a lot to me. It means a lot to my nation. For every children that sees this game, they know exactly that the future is without any limits.
13: A young Mexican fan became another internet star of this World Cup. Unlike most of the children around him, the boy didn't have an official Mexico shirt to wear for the team's opening match. So he wore a bright green Christmas jumper featuring Santa Claus, as well as white shorts and red boots to match the colours of the national flag. His improvised kit caught the attention of the Mexican striker Santiago Jimenez, who surprised him with a personalised Mexico shirt and a video message.
18: Santi, Tocayo, ¿cómo estás? Te habla Santiago Jiménez y simplemente quería mandarte un abrazo muy grande. Muchas bendiciones.
13: Jiménez said he was sending the boy a big hug and that he hoped he liked the gift. Mexico supporters were also keen to share their culture with other countries. Here they are outside a stadium teaching Swedish fans how to line dance to the popular Mexican song No Rompas Más. It was difficult to miss the presence of Scotland fans, known as the Tartan Army, during their stay in Boston. Locals appreciated their commitment to placing orange traffic cones on the city's many statues, which is a tradition back home in Glasgow. Scotland has now gifted Boston a special traffic cone covered in messages and drawings celebrating their new bond. The Governor of Massachusetts, Maura Healey, said it had been an unforgettable summer.
19: I have to admit, this is probably, yes, it is, my first official welcoming ceremony for a traffic cone. But it's a pretty special one, isn't it? Because this cone tells the story of what happened this summer. Special thanks to the Scots for drinking all the beer. We knew we were going to see a lot go, but we didn't know quite it was going to go as quickly.
13: Argentina supporters in Dallas successfully reunited a man with a wallet he'd lost in a crowded stadium by turning the owner's name into a football chant to help track him down. Japan supporters continued their tradition of clearing rubbish in the stands. Ever since Japan competed in its first World Cup back in 1998, fans have consistently stayed behind after matches to collect cups, wrappers, and anything else left behind.
20: This is kind of like culture and like traditional things, I think. And this is also like Japanese like identity, kind of. Like, yeah, we are very proud of like this tradition.
13: A tradition that seemed to inspire Paraguay supporters who were filmed also tidying up in their part of the stadium after the match against Turkey. Like all World Cups, this one has been mired in controversy. But on the margins, it's proven once again that for millions of people around the world, it's more than just a game. It's the most important of the unimportant things in life.
1: Siobhan Leahy. And finally, the story of a history-making teenage pianist. That is 17-year-old Freya Terrace playing the piano with just her left hand. Until an injury 2 years ago, she played with both hands. But she was determined not to give up, and she's just achieved the top qualification for many aspiring musicians. Not only that, but the exam board, which covers more than 90 countries, believes she's the first person to pass its Grade 8 piano exam using only her left hand. The BBC's James Kumarasamy brought her together with professional concert pianist Nicholas McCarthy, who was born without a right arm. Nicholas recently helped to create a dedicated exam syllabus for one-handed pianists. First, let's hear from Freya about the injury that gradually left her unable to play with her right hand.
21: I'd noticed that I was in pain, but at the start it was very much a, you know, if I practice for 2 hours, I have to stick an ice pack on for 20 minutes afterwards and it would then go away and I'd be absolutely fine. And it took about 8 months maybe for it to get to a point of I couldn't pick up a pen, I couldn't hold a hairbrush to do my own hair in the morning, and then finally gave in to get it treated. And at the start, we didn't really know what it was. It took maybe about a year before we heard that it would be unlikely that I would be back to playing with two hands again.
22: Nicholas, can I bring you in at this point? Because I understand you were pretty instrumental in Freya being able to take her Grade 8.
23: Well, yeah, I mean, Freya, it's lovely to get to chat to you and congratulations. I mean, obviously, I know how much hard work goes into preparing anything, concert or a grade. So huge congratulations to that. But yes, it was lovely to be following your story, Freya. I was very keen to create this syllabus alongside my colleagues. When I was young and doing my grades, it just didn't exist. You know, I stopped at grade 4, but I didn't want, you know, other people to have to necessarily jump through those hoops that I had to jump through and have awkward conversations about, you know, in my case, being born without my right hand and going into an exam room. So this one-handed syllabus project with ABRSM is something I'm incredibly proud of and very thrilled that I have passed wonderfully at grade 8. I was very keen as well about not just having it left hand alone repertoire. You know, there's a huge wealth of repertoire for left hand alone. There's very few pieces for right hand alone, so that anyone with a limb difference or an acquired disability, you know, stroke, car crash, etc., they can still go and take these grades.
22: I am going to come back to you, Freya, but I'm just fascinated, Nicholas, in why there are so many more left-hand only repertoires than right-hand
23: only.
22: Yeah,
23: so it's really started in the 19th century. If you think most people in the world are right-handed, so your left hand tends to be your slightly weaker hand. And back then, you know, concert pianists were like rock stars in the 19th century. Take the great Franz Liszt, for example. And often as a way to wow their audiences further, they would play on irony a little bit. You know, you thought I was good with two hands. Wait till you see what I can do with my weaker hand. And they'd play a left hand alone work and drive the crowd wild. And then we fast forward in time to the 20th century. The First World War happened. And there was one particular man, Paul Wittgenstein. And he came back from battle after losing his right arm. He commissioned all the leading big celebrity composers of the 20th century to write left hand alone works for him, leaving, you know, right hand repertoire to not do a great deal. You know, there really isn't many major works for right hand alone.
22: Sounds fascinating. And Freya, Nicholas talking there about rock star musicians of the past. I think it's fair to call him a rock star pianist, certainly amongst the one-handed pianist community. Has he inspired you? Has his technique inspired you?
21: Very much so, actually. Funny that you say that. Nicholas, I'm sure you remember coming to Belfast maybe 2 years ago. And on a very personal level for me, it was sort of as I was just coming to the conclusion that, you know, I wouldn't be getting back to playing with two hands. And this was sort of me really in the world of left-hand repertoire. And I was coming to grips with that. I still very fondly remember that concert. I've still got the programme sitting in my room. You were absolutely phenomenal.
23: Oh, that's so lovely. Oh, thank you. Well, it's lovely to have you there. And hopefully, you know, our paths will cross in person, I hope. And, you know, I'll be coming to one of your concerts soon. That'll be a treat for me.
22: Well, I was going to ask, Freya, your ambitions now, you know, Nicholas could have some competition.
21: Well, Nicholas, you'll be glad to hear I don't think I'm anywhere near your level, so you're very safe, hoping to apply to universities to study music. So, yeah, just see where the wind takes me.
1: Pianists Freya Terrace and Nicholas McCarthy. And that's all from the Happy Pod for now. If you have a story that you think we should be covering, we'd love to hear from you. As ever, the address is globalpodcast@bbc.co.uk. This edition was mixed by Rob Fanner and the producer was Rachel Bulkley. The editor is Karen Martin. I'm Chantal Hartle. Until next time, goodbye.
0: Thank you for that. That's happy news and it's back next week. Our feature next hour after 2 o'clock news is with Nick Tipping, Inside Out, and a musical journey through the jazz spectrum with your favourites, the standards, the new releases. And this week, Nick taking a look at some of the many jazz musicians who have gone by the nickname Red, including the Reds Norvo, Mackenzie, Garland and Nichols. Okay, it's all happening after 2 o'clock this morning. Blur now. This is Blur. Yeah, the rock band Blur. This is a gospel-inspired track. It was the opening track from their 1999 album 13. This is Blur and...

Cher's version of Buffalo Springfield's 1967 anti-war anthem that appeared on Cher's 1969 album, 3614 Jackson Highway. I was just thinking, gosh, that would be quite a nice, easy karaoke song, if there is such actually a beast as an easy karaoke song. My go-to is usually Tina Turner, Proud Mary. I don't know. Got a karaoke song that you reckon's a goodie? 2101 is the text number. Do share. It's always good to have some good karaoke song arsenal up your sleeve if you're ever called upon, and have a microphone thrust in your hand. Very handy. This is Massive Attack and Teardrop as we head towards 2 o'clock news.

0: RNZ News at 2 o'clock. Kia ora, good morning. I'm Alison Leonard. Human Rights Watch is urging Indian authorities to investigate allegations of police excesses in New Delhi after officers forcibly dispersed thousands of protesters trying to march towards Parliament. Indian police say officers have also suffered injuries. The BBC's Arunde Mukherjee is in Delhi.
1: Violent scenes played out on the streets of Delhi as the police used canes and tear gas to disperse the crowd. Social media is flooded with videos of protesters showing their injuries. Under pressure, a senior minister met representatives of the protest movement but gave no assurances. The march came after weeks of peaceful protests over exam paper leaks and problems with India's education system. The sheer number of people on Delhi streets on Monday has been the most visible expression of public dissent against three-time Prime Minister Narendra Modi in recent years.
0: Prison inspectors visiting a Waikato facility have found low staff morale, no on-site drug testing for years, contraband readily available and filthy, uninhabitable parts of the jail. A report by the Inspectorate Office about Spring Hill Prison also highlights issues with staff absences and inexperience, long lockdowns for inmates and inadequate meals, clothing and bedding. It found some prisoners had only one set of clothing, were cold because of a lack of bedding and were often given sandwiches for lunch with just margarine. The prison was over capacity for its original design as an end destination for 650 prisoners. It was housing over 800 prisoners at the time of inspection. Corrections says it added 45 more custodial staff in the past year at the prison. The Funeral Directors Association says an enormous increase to burial costs in Tauranga is forcing families to make difficult choices. It says councils are not doing enough to ensure all people can be buried or cremated with dignity, regardless of their financial circumstances. But Tauranga City Council is an extreme case. In the Bay of Plenty City, burial costs have risen 50% in the past year, and ash burials are up 200%. The Funeral Directors Association Chief Executive Gillian Boys says the disproportionately high prices are making burials unrealistic.
2: Families are having to make difficult choices now, so some families are choosing not to bury, they're choosing to cremate instead, even when their cultural practices would normally suggest burial. It's just not a realistic choice in some places now where these costs are, you know, up to $6,000 to $8,000 for a burial plot and the interment.
0: In Tauranga, it now costs $8,000 for a burial and $2,000 for an ash burial. The Transport Minister is encouraging e-scooter riders to wear helmets, but there are no plans to make them mandatory. A coroner's report shows that a man who died after falling from an e-scooter in Auckland in 2019 was not wearing a helmet. Helmets remain optional for e-scooter riders, despite being mandatory for people riding bicycles. Chris Bishop says several land transport rules need fixing.
3: In due course, I think, frankly, the governments of whatever stripe are going to have to look at a simpler way of updating land transport rules. So it's just a traffic management problem when it comes to land transport rules.
0: Chris Bishop says he's still trying to fix rules to allow e-scooters in cycle lanes and allow children to ride bikes on footpaths. And that's the news.
4: What happens when you're sick but you're not believed?
5: 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That's where the issue is. 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
4: What happens when doctors say it's all psychological, that it's made up?
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0: Here is the short forecast from Met Service until midnight. For Northland, Auckland and Coromandel, cloudy periods with a few showers. Waikato, Waitomo, Bay of Plenty and Taupo, the odd shower about coastal Waikato and Waitomo. Otherwise, mainly fine apart from some morning cloud and areas of frost. From Taranaki, Taumaranui and Taihape down to the Kapiti Coast, cloudy periods, possible frosts in sheltered places this morning. Gisborne to Wairarapa, also Wellington, fine weather, areas of frost this morning. Bulletin Fiordland, cloudy periods with scattered showers, turning to rain about Fiordland tonight. Nelson, Marlborough, Canterbury and Otago, except Clutha, areas of cloud with isolated showers south of Christchurch, clearing this morning. Southland and Clutha, a few showers becoming confined to the south coast and Stewart Island this morning, and then fine spells increasing inland, and Chatham Islands mostly cloudy, some showers developing this evening. It is 5 minutes past two, and it's time now for Nick Tipping's Inside Out.

You're listening to Inside Out with me, Nick Tipping. This week, I'm seeing red. Everything in this hour of jazz is either dedicated to the colour red or played by someone called Red. It's actually really interesting how many jazz musicians have red as their nickname. More often than not, it's because of the colour of their hair. That actually even applies to Red Garland, who was African-American, but the story goes that he dyed his hair red at one point. Anyway, that first track was from Miles Davis's Birth of the Cool Sessions. It was John Lewis's tune Rouge. Next up, the bass player Red Mitchell from his album with Bob Brookmeyer and Zoot Sims. This is Happy Minor.

That's a track from the bass player Red Mitchell from his album with Bob Brookmeyer and Zoot Sims. It was called Happy Minor. Well, the trumpet player Red Rodney certainly embraced the whole nickname thing. He released albums called Red Giant and Red Snapper, put out tunes like Red Arrow, Red is Blue, and this one from his album of the same name. This is The Red Tornado.

Well, there you go. That was the Red Tornado himself, trumpet player Red Rodney. Possibly the best known tune to evoke the colour red is Freddie Hubbard's Red Clay. This is a live recording from the North Sea Jazz Festival in 1980.

Freddie Hubbard's Red Clay live at the North Sea Jazz Festival in 1980. You're listening to Inside Out, brought to you by RNZ Music. My name's Nick Tipping. Today it's all about the colour red, whether it's musicians called red or tunes dedicated to the colour red. And that's what I've got for you now. This is from one of Miles Davis's less known albums. It's called Aura, and it was essentially put together by the Danish trumpet player Palle Mikkelborg, who wrote and arranged all the tunes. Collectively, they represent the colours he saw in Miles's aura, including white, yellow, orange, red, green, blue, electric red, indigo, and violet. So here is Miles Davis with the Danish Radio Big Band in 1985 with Red.

Miles Davis with the Danish Radio Big Band, and the tune was called Red. Well, back to bass player Red Mitchell. He was fond of playing in duos and trios without drums, so here he is with the guitarist, Joe Pass. They're playing Softly as in a Morning Sunrise.

Red Mitchell on the bass with Joe Pass on the drums playing Softly as in a Morning Sunrise. Well, I mentioned Red Garland at the start. Here is the Piano Master with Sam Jones on the bass and Al Foster on drums. They're playing Cole Porter's It's All Right With Me.

Sam Jones and Al Foster with Cole Porter's It's All Right With Me. Well, time for one more shade of red before I leave you. Thanks for listening. I'm Nick Tipping, and this is Inside Out. Here is Red Rodney once again with the fittingly titled You Better Go Now.

0: And that was another episode of Inside Out, presented by Nick Tipping for RNZ National. Nick's a great guy. I met Nick's a very good musician too, plays bass guitar, and that's where I first met him, when he was part of Carl Doy's lineup of musicians to play live music on the first five seasons of TVNZ show Dancing with the Stars. Boy, we had a lot of fun. Coming up after 3 o'clock news, it is episode 6 of our current reading, Duet by David Hill. That's on the way shortly. RNZ News at 3. Kia ora, good morning. I'm Alison Leonard. Prison inspectors visiting a Waikato facility have found low staff morale, no on-site drug testing for years, contraband readily available and filthy uninhabitable parts of the jail. A report by the inspectorate office about Spring Hill Prison also highlights issues with staff absences and inexperience, long lockdowns for inmates, and inadequate meals, clothing and bedding. It found that some prisoners had only one set of clothing, were cold because of a lack of bedding, and were often given sandwiches for lunch with just margarine. The prison was over capacity for its original design as an end destination for 650 prisoners. It was housing over 800 prisoners at the time of inspection. Corrections say it added 45 more custodial staff in the past year at the prison. Thousands have gathered again in the Indian capital, Delhi, a day after a police crackdown on supporters of India's Cockroach Janta Party, a youth-led movement seeking education reform and the education minister's resignation. At least 60 protesters were wounded on Monday when the police used batons and tear gas on them. Officers also tore down the stage and makeshift tents at the main protest venue.
1: The stage that was dismantled by police is now back up, and there are riot vans and police officers present on the other side. This is no longer a protest movement that can be ignored. Police are insisting that the use of force, the batons used, the tear gas used, were justified given security concerns, that some of their own officers were injured as well. The protesters here are furious. They say it should have never happened, that they should have been allowed to march peacefully towards Parliament, and they are still waiting for their demands to be addressed.
0: That was the BBC's Azadeh Mashiri reporting. The United States President Donald Trump has imposed a 50% tariff on a wide range of goods imported from Canada in retaliation for what he calls unequal treatment of US cars, dairy and alcohol. Everyday consumer items such as wine and hockey sticks and industrial goods such as cement are among the goods targeted. Mr. Trump has also threatened more to come in response to wildfire smoke from Canada causing pollution in US cities. Canadian Prime Minister Mark Carney has responded by saying his country stands ready to intensify trade talks with US in the coming weeks. The police are asking for help to identify a person who they think may be able to assist with the investigation into a fatal house fire in the Auckland suburb of Onehunga. Geoffrey Rollinson was found dead on Trafalgar Street after the fire on the 22nd of May. They have released images of a person wearing a pale orange or peach-coloured hooded sweatshirt and a black backpack. Anyone with any information is asked to make a non-emergency report through the police website or by calling 10-5. And that's the news.
2: 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Nō reira, ariare taringa mai kia Mata, this Thursday after the 7:30 headlines on RNZ National.
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0: Here is your short forecast from Met Service until midnight for Northland, Auckland and Coromandel. Cloudy periods with a few showers. Waikato, Waitomo, Bay of Plenty and Taupo. The odd shower about coastal Waikato and Waitomo. Otherwise, mainly fine apart from some morning cloud and areas of frost. From Taranaki, Taumarunui and Taihape down to the Kapiti Coast. Cloudy periods. Possible frosts in sheltered places this morning. Gisborne to Wairarapa, also Wellington. Fine weather. Areas of frost this morning. morning. Bulleter Fiordland, cloudy period, scattered showers turning to rain about Fiordland tonight. Nelson, Marlborough, Canterbury and Otago, except Clutha, areas of cloud with isolated showers south of Christchurch, clearing this morning. Southland and Clutha, a few showers becoming confined to the south coast and Stewart Island this morning, then some fine spells increasing inland, and Chatham Islands, mostly cloudy, some showers developing this evening. It is 4 minutes past three and it's time now for episode six of Duet by David Hill. Here to tell us the story, Kip Chapman.

Monday. Funny that. School on Tuesday. Rehearsal on Tuesday. No, rehearsal can wait. I want to tell you more about Paige. I think about her all the time. All the time. And it lands me in the crap. In maths on Tuesday, we were doing this calculus problem, and Ms. De Jong says, "Turn over the page." Well, I got into a daydream about Paige and me being in my room with nobody else around, and I started to... So when my maths teacher goes and says, "Turn over the..." I leapt a meter in the air, and Ms. De Jong stares at me and asks, "A problem, Callum?" I had a problem, all right, and calculus wasn't going to fix it. I have to joke about it. Joking helps me a bit. I don't want to score with Paige. Get real. I don't just want to score with her. I want it to be for both of us, and I want it to be all right. I want her to keep liking me. I bloody don't know what I want. Saul's mother wants us to help again in her cafe this Saturday. The ones who were sick a fortnight back are leaving. Good thing, Saul reckons. He felt like whacking them sometimes. Saul feels like whacking quite a few people. Oh, and I'm spending a weekend at his place soon. Mum and Dad are going to somebody's wedding anniversary somewhere. I didn't go down to Southways this Friday. Not because I was worried about Paige sweet-talking Jason Rico. No way. Absolutely no way. I didn't go because she and her mum had invited me over for pizza. I had a shower, found my coolest T-shirt, was still in the wash. You just can't rely on some mothers. Got to 21B Belt Road, and Paige wasn't there. "She's gone down to buy the pizza," Mrs. Larson told me. "She tried to text you." Hell, I thought. First time this week I've gone 5 minutes without checking for messages, and look what happens. So I sat on the old green couch and Paige's mum ran an interrogation session. That's what it was, even though she was friendly about it. She's still the guard dog. Funny, though. She trusts me more now, when she should be trusting me less. "How was I enjoying the orchestra?" "Cool," I told her. "You and Paige getting along?" Here it was. I knew I couldn't fool her, and anyway, I didn't want to. "Yeah, we are. I really like her." I'd spoken the words, and they sounded good. "She likes you. She trusts you." Paige's mother was gazing straight at me. "Take your time, won't you, Callum? You're both young, and there's heaps of time." Hell, did she have a telepathic link with my mother? Luckily, the front door swung open and Paige came in with an armful of cartons. "Typical," she grinned at me. "He isn't here to help carry the pizza, but he's here to eat it." It was a cool evening. She and her mum talked about the auntie she's staying with for the holidays, the C&W one. Her group's called the Black River Warblers, Paige said. Yeah, well. The cafe on Saturday. We're experts now. Halfway through, I heard these customers getting loud. "Waiter! Water, waiter! We want water, waiter!" I stuck my head out of the kitchen doorway, and it was Brahmini and Lee May giggling and falling about. Chicks, I thought. They're a different life form. All five of us went to notes. We looked at every CD and listened to half of them and didn't buy any, because I need some new guitar strings. Paige's mother had some people from the hospital pharmacy coming for dinner, so Paige had to head off after a while. Saul and I walked back to his place, and he let me belt away on his drum kit. I felt good. I felt calm. The calm before the storm. I had a close encounter of the first kind with this girl on Sunday afternoon. No, not Paige. Mum had sent me down to the supermarket to get some biscuits when someone poked me in the ribs. Boo! I turned round and Tilly was there. Right there. "Hi," I said. But I wasn't really looking at her. I was looking, no, goggling, at the person behind her. Rico. I'm always at my best on Sunday afternoons. "You know Rico, eh? He goes to school with my bro." School? I didn't think Rico went to school often enough for anyone to have noticed him. Where was Jace? My ex-keyboardist mate stood there meanwhile as if he wasn't sure what to do. Then Tilly slid an arm around him, and he knew after all. I wondered how much she was doing this for my benefit. Yeah, it was nasty. I was in a hurry, so I just said, "Hey mate," to Rico, "see you at Tuesday rehearsal," to Tilly, and "gotta run, sorry guys," to them both. I paid for the goopy gloops and headed outside. Tough luck, Saul, I thought. Tough luck, Ben.
How long, Rika? Suppose Tilly had her hormones too. Chase was sitting on the curb of the supermarket car park, hoodie up, flicking stones at car tyres. How's it going? I asked him. What's it effing look like? He said. Watch out, Rico. I texted Paige on the way home. What you doing? A reply came straight back. Clean in band room with you at 2:30. I like a chick who knows what she's doing. And what I'm doing. My watch said 2:15. I ran the rest of the way to our place and gave Mum the biscuits. They're for some people the parents are going to this anniversary with. Saul says, when I stay with him, if I snore, I'm on the floor. What a poet. I told Mum about the band room. She smiled and said, enjoy yourself, love. And suddenly I had this rush of affection for her. She just wants me to be okay. I grinned at her. Don't eat all the biscuits. I shot off, leaving her smiling. They were waiting for me there. They, as in Paige and Brahmini and Saul. I looked at the last two and wondered. I didn't wonder for long. The girls had us working like bloody slaves. Cleaning the band room is how the youth orchestra pays its rent. Saul and I found three biscuits at the back of a cupboard and started to scrap over them till we saw they had whiskery green bits. I've done enough cleaning for a century, Saul complained. I'm not doing my bloody room for years after this. Your mum says you never do it anyway, Brahmini told him. When we'd nearly finished, Saul produced a plastic bag with some cakes from the cafe. Didn't bring any coffee, sorry. No problem, said Paige. We can drink water. I put on a horrified look. Water? People drink water? Actually, water and coffee and coke are about all I do drink. I think my brain's too highly developed to handle booze. We talked. We four talk a lot. I have to go, Brahmini said a bit later. I've got a chemistry assignment. She is one serious chick. Me too, Saul said quickly. You guys coming? I opened my mouth to say yes, but Paige had other ideas. We better have a look in the back room. Then it was just me and Paige. Where do you want me to start? She asked. I gave her a look and she stuck her tongue out. You guys are all the same. Oh? I asked. How many guys do you know? Not telling, she said. We were standing close together now, in the kitchen. How romantic. I kissed her, carefully and gently. I was going to go really slowly. I like kissing you, she murmured after a while. I nodded and nearly head-butted her by accident. Yeah, I'm quite cool at it, aren't I? Paige snorted. She put her arms around my middle and squeezed me as hard as she could. I'm strong, eh? Not. I didn't say anything. I couldn't. My mind was yelling at me that I wanted to be squeezed to death by Paige Larson for my Christmas present. I put my arms around her and did some squeezing of my own. The kissing got harder. When we stopped for oxygen, I could feel her breath against my face and her heart beating against me. Her voice sounded almost drowsy. We should go. I could still feel her heart beating. I put my hand on her heart, on her breast. Don't kill him. I didn't move my hand. I couldn't move my hand. No. She shoved me away. The pupils of her eyes were big and black. I said don't, and I mean it. I felt such a bloody idiot. I know, I mumbled. Then don't. Her chin was up and she stared straight at me. Look, I tried to say something, anything. I didn't mean to. I know you're not. Look, you're bloody brilliant, okay? She kept watching me. Blue eyes. No bullshit eyes, like her mother's. Yeah, I said finally. We better go. We didn't.

been listening to David Hill's duet told by Kip Chapman. That was episode 6. We'll have episode 7 tomorrow, right after the 3 o'clock news. That recording engineered by Matt Thompson and produced by Duncan Smith for RNZ National. A very good morning to you. It is 3:15. Coming up soon, we have another episode of Spectrum, the Spectrum documentary. And this morning, David Steamson visiting Circus Kumarani, where Whangarei residents of all ages have learnt juggling and acrobatics and rope work, and they've even been playing with fire, even though their mum probably said don't play with fire. We will hear more about Kumarani Circus and the good work that they do in the Whangarei region in Northland. Let's play some music now. This is Bailey Jean and Te Iho.

Welcome home, Dave Dobbin. Gosh, he's written some good music, hasn't he? Dave Dobbin, wonderful man. It is 23 minutes past three. We've still got a bit of music to play before we get to our next feature. This is Bekarunga, Counting the Days.

0: RNZ National. Gosh, that song's from 1971. Your teenagers would think that was ancient. That is Frederick Knight and Trouble. Hey, coming up after 4 o'clock news, we have an episode of Witness History for you. It's all about 2016 and Turkey's coup attempt, a quiet neighbourhood in Istanbul that found itself on the front lines of Turkey's coup attempt, and its residents came out to defend it. Well done. And The Detail, an episode from them this morning. On The Detail at 4:30, the human body just can't. As the world heats up, so does sport. And athletes, fans and workers are being pushed beyond their limits. We'll find out what The Detail team has discovered this morning about 4:30. Now, though, it's time for the Spectrum documentary. And this morning, David Stimson visits Circus Kumarani, where Whangarei residents of all ages have learnt juggling, acrobatics, rope work and even a bit of fire play.
1: Hello for Spectrum and RNZ. I am David Stimson. Well, they come to Dargaville's Circus Kumarani once a week and leave their disabilities at the door. A dozen young men and women from a local trust come to learn juggling, acrobatics, rope work and even how to play with fire. The troupe is preparing for its annual fire spectacular marking Matariki next month, so I've been along to a rehearsal. The grinning residents of Greenway's Trust troop into Dargaville's Church Hall from the minibus outside. This is one of their favourite parts of their week.
2: You're good, bro?
3: Hello, bro. Nice to see you.
1: Young Frenchman Matt Manamat and his mate Joe De Carvalho have been here at the circus for several years now. There are shouts and hugs. Each student has a special greeting. Hello, how are you? I'm David from Radio New Zealand. How are you, Jason? Nice to meet you. So what are you good at?
4: Tightrope. And a telehope.
1: Cool. Are you going to do the tightrope tonight?
4: Don't know.
1: What Jason neglects to tell me is that he will be playing a pivotal role in this year's Matariki Fire Spectacular. He's Tane Mahuta, no less, walking high on stilts and bearing a flaming staff. Circus Kumarani has been operating in Dargaville for 13 years. It was founded by Thomas Hintz, who began Circus Fantasia in Germany before that, and has since begun Circability Community Circus in Auckland. These days, Circus Kumarani gives a whole range of school and holiday classes for kids in the town and for Dargaville adults as well. Tonight, in preparation for Matariki, it seems there's much practice to do, first without any fire. Andy, Felicity and Katrina are three serious and determined young participants.
5: I like doing like the hula hoops and all stuff.
6: I'm doing like balancing, juggling, and plus a bit of fire as well.
1: Okay. You're keen on the fire too, are you?
7: Yeah.
1: Okay. So you performed?
7: Yes.
1: So when did you last perform? Who to?
5: In the year show, last year.
1: Yeah. It was pretty cool?
5: Yeah.
1: So what are you good at?
5: Hula hoops on fire.
1: Hula hoops on fire?
5: Yeah.
1: So do you get burned?
5: Oh, nah. Not really.
1: Is that like, yeah, nah? So you end up with what, singed fingers or something?
5: Oh, singed arm hairs.
1: Singed arm hairs. Well, that's not too bad.
6: I'm actually doing bike rims on fire.
1: Is that right? What are you doing, throwing them around or something?
7: Yeah, throwing them around.
1: Oh, okay. And that's pretty good for you too?
6: Yeah. I've gotten used to it actually a little bit. Yeah.
1: What, so you just have permanent singed hairs now, do you?
6: Yeah.
1: So how long have you been coming to Circus Kumarani?
5: About 4 years now.
1: And so what have you learned in those 4 years when you first came here? How was it? Scary?
5: A little bit. I was nervous when I first started doing circus and now I just enjoy it.
1: So Andy, when did you start? How long ago?
6: 2009.
1: Do you remember what you started off doing?
6: Balancing.
1: Balancing.
6: I can balance like chairs, street cones, ladders, anything. From my hands and fingers and my nose.
7: He balanced me.
1: Does he? Well, show me how you balance her.
6: So this one is actually feet. We could put our feet together.
7: Yeah, we don't know for sure.
6: Okay. And then leaning
7: for people out like.
1: Okay, good.
6: Yeah. Then our next one is leaning our arms out the side.
1: Ooh, classy.
7: Yeah.
1: What's up? So what are you going to do now then?
2: So we're all going to gather together, make a big circle and starting to warm up. Like everyone have their own input for like a warm up. Warm up slash stretching.
1: Okay.
2: And then after everyone go on their own skills or what they like playing with, and we just walk around and help them. And
8: all right, guys, let's get around. It's already quarter past six, and at 7 o'clock we have our fire class starting. So, Andy, would you like to be the first to start this warming up, stretching exercise?
2: So the first exercise we're going to do, Andy going to demonstrate.
9: Yeah. grab your feet. Feet and slowly bring it inwards.
10: It's stretching, eh?
11: It's putting. Which part do you stretch?
9: Roughly around your hips.
1: Yeah, bro. Inner thighs.
9: Inner thighs, yeah.
12: Ooh. We even got the technical part. Technical name.
10: Sit together, buddy.
9: Then we push out a little bit.
1: Push out.
9: Your feet straight out once again. And then leaning forward.
8: Cool. Awesome, Andy. Pass it on.
10: Pass it on, next one.
5: onto your stomach. And then onto your elbows. Pushing up using your feet, like toes.
8: Tense your core.
5: So you should feel it through your back. For as long as you can, and then you can go back into like the turtle position. Craig, I don't know what you're doing, eh? And then forward again and do it again.
1: Do it again.
13: I think it makes a great difference.
1: This is Wendy Smith, caregiver.
13: We come every week. And the guys really look forward to it. They just love coming. Yeah, and it's really all about enhancing their motor skills, getting out and being social, getting into the community. Yeah.
11: The belly, I want to see everyone tickling the belly. It's a new technique from Colorado. You want to tickle your belly?
1: Come here. Is this working?
14: It's laughter yoga.
1: Is it? It's laughter yoga.
14: Yes.
1: Okay. This is Chelsea Pascal, teacher from Colorado.
14: I heard about Circus Kumari and I had to come check it out.
1: So are you a laughing yoga teacher?
14: I'm an early childhood teacher.
1: Oh, okay.
14: Yeah. Certainly practice a lot of yoga. Laughter yoga is an excellent one, especially if you're stuck in traffic. Good way to start the morning as well.
1: So how long are you here for?
14: This is my second day, actually. I'd love to come back, however, which I hear plenty of people do from all over the world. I haven't seen an offering like this before, and I think it definitely needs to spread.
1: So this is what, the use of circus tricks for people with disabilities?
14: Yeah, for anyone, really. Because
1: yeah.
14: It gets us to break out of what we think we can do when you try something new.
13: My turn. We'll do a side stretch, eh? Okay, and then just lean. Oh, sorry. The noises.
4: Not this way.
14: No.
4: I don't know the rest of the songs.
2: Feel the stretch into your ribs.
1: Into your ribs.
13: Just move your shoulders back and forward, and then the other way around.
4: Sounds like a sick cat.
14: Yeah.
4: But
1: time for everyone to practice, especially Jason, ready to get up on his stilts.
11: So shoes on, Jason, shoes on.
1: Wow, what great stilts.
11: Yeah,
1: wow, where were they made?
11: This one, I guess, Germany, I'm not sure.
1: Oh, okay. So you're Tani Mahuta, right?
11: Yes.
1: You are Tani Mahuta.
11: So, Jason, what did you do in the past, Jason? Can you let us know a bit what you did for the Matariki Fire Show, for the last Matariki Fire Show? What were you doing on fire?
4: Poi.
11: Poi? You did fire poise and? You were spinning with? Ah, that was the one before, so it wasn't last year, because Jason is part of Circus Kumaranina since more than 10 years, eh?
15: I'm the longest one here.
11: And so you did the German wheel on fire. German wheel is a big wheel where you hold the handles and you're spinning your upside down and it was on fire. Wow. So now we try the steel.
16: God.
11: Hey, show me if you remember, buddy. Yeah, that the way. Put your heel on the bottom. Yes, excellent.
1: Now we're gonna... So these are what professional stilts look like. Gosh.
11: Yeah, they are. There's some people who use them to paint on their roofs. Uh-huh. They use this one because they are really, really stable.
1: Yeah.
11: Normally with stilts, you need to walk all the time. Why? Because otherwise you lose your balance. Too tight? Say again? Too tight?
15: Not too tight.
11: Not too tight.
15: Yeah.
11: We re-tight it or we make it loose if needed. Okay, you tell me when you are standing up.
1: So do you fall down with these on?
15: Try not to.
11: All right, you ready?
1: Fantastic. Yeah, so easy.
11: Keep going. Walk then. You're doing very well, bro. Perfect. Keep your balance. Try to be even on your feet, okay? And keep some space in between your feet, okay? That's really important because you keep your balance like that. If you're too close, you're going to be just on one point of balance, which could be dangerous. So your focus for today, Jason, is to try to do at least a full turn of the room. You started from there, I want you to go back over there, okay? So go over there. Watch out for the guys. If there's someone on your way, you say sorry.
1: Excuse me.
11: Okay, so excuse me. Or you poke them with a stick. I'm kidding. Keep your balance. He's doing well, eh? Excellent, Jim. Keep going, buddy, keep going. I'll ask you already, but is it tight enough or how is it? You're good? Feeling it's not loose, it's not moving? Perfect then. Breathe, eh? Don't forget to breathe. You see that? Amazing, we love it. Oh, so cool. Awesome, bro. Excellent. How do you feel? You did your full turn. You did it first try. How do you feel? Are you tired? How is your hand? Not too sore? From now, for putting some white on the stick? No? Perfect.
2: Foot on the bar.
4: Yes, love.
2: You love him? Love trapeze.
1: You love trapeze?
4: I love him.
2: Awesome.
1: Awesome. Three times.
2: Okay, we go for a swing. 3, 2, 1, go. And go. And go. He's trying at the
4: end. Hey, boy.
2: Yeah, bro. That's awesome.
1: Very good.
2: Can you tell what you're doing, Edu? Trapeze.
4: Trapeze.
2: Yeah, nice.
1: Very good. You're good at it.
2: Yeah, he's trying to work the feet of the trapeze, getting higher and higher. Nice. Should we try to stand up, Edu?
4: Yeah.
2: Yeah, so let it go. It's coming back on the front. Yeah. Yeah, and now stand up. 1, 2, 3. Awesome. Keep your body stiff and strong. Look at that, just by himself. Awesome. Awesome achievement. Like, we're just starting to work with the trapeze quite low now, before they were hanging on it.
1: Mm.
2: And yeah, it's very good like improvement for them to be aware of their body and those kind of things. Mm.
1: Good, Eru. Good work, man.
2: And try to bring your foot on the back.
1: It's dark now, we're outside at Circus Kumarani HQ. There's a band setting up here, ready to rehearse, and a bucket of kerosene is being readied. The fire performers are putting on their safety gear, and then Andy is showing me around some of the equipment.
6: This one here I did last year.
1: Yep.
6: And it's not the same, it's the same thing as what you've got, those little bike rims.
1: Yeah.
6: But it's actually all different.
1: Oh, right, wow, that's great. Bring it down and show me, describe it to me.
6: This is the one that actually I can balance
1: right
6: on fire. So what Matt will do is we'll light the fire from here, we'll go straight across the middles.
1: Yeah.
6: And this whole thing will be one big flame.
1: Wow, how amazing. And who made that?
6: Matt.
1: Did he?
6: Yeah, he just...
1: He's pretty clever, isn't he? Ah. So you did that last year at Matariki?
6: Yeah.
1: This year you're not doing this, you're doing something even more spectacular.
6: Yeah. It's quite hot, that one.
1: Yeah, I think it might, eh? Is this so bad? Okay, it doesn't...
6: No.
1: So it's bamboo.
6: It's
1: bamboo. Just not going to burst into flames.
6: No.
1: Time to practice with live music and real fire. Joe is busy with the band.
16: Joe, yeah. Are we going to start with the first thing or start with the intro?
2: We're going to start with the intro first. Just I want to brief you guys what Matariki is going to do, so you can maybe get a rough idea of how long it could take. Okay. And you can even play maybe some things behind while we're explaining or those kind of things, you know, like technical rehearsal while nothing's happening, but just talking. And then after we go for the first act, to like going to be the transition, like fade in, fade out thing style. And with the first guys walking on stilts, coming into the middle, and Matariki waking up one of the god, or two god actually, and then the music going to come along and the performance going to come. So from there, we can do it like 2, 3, 4, depend how many times we're going to need to do it, but we can do it over and over. And if we could do it fast, we can move on with something else. Smoke coming inside the box, and then Matariki, the music starting to, the ambience starting to be created, okay? And then from here, he's going to come out of the box.
17: Smoke coming at the same time.
2: And he's standing there. Light coming.
17: Tak, tak.
2: Okay. So like the exact
17: light and left.

0: And last year and this year we're having live music along with the fire show. So these guys come along, set up, do some jamming and yeah.
1: Cool. So how was it last year?
0: It was awesome. We had a lot of people. Maybe 600 people.
1: Wow.
0: Yeah, so this year we're hoping that it'll be a little bit bigger. Yeah.
1: So how do you get by with funding? Who do you go to for funding? That's a problem, isn't
0: it? That's always the problem, yeah. I just spent all weekend writing a funding application, and we just get it from little pockets here and there, community funding. Some of our classes are user pays, but we don't want that to be a barrier to people coming because of the benefits that they get from participating in community circus. We want it to be available to everyone.
1: So the people from Greenways Trust, do they have to pay?
0: They pay, yeah, they contribute to come to the classes, right. Yeah. Some of them come for free. We don't let money stop people from coming.
1: So, I mean, what's the cost of running a trust like this in a year? Are we talking about 20,000?
0: I just did the budget for the next year, and we're like looking at 212,000.
1: Wow.
0: Because we have, we have three community circus teachers. We have an assistant teacher for our after-school programs. We have somebody doing our finances and office administration.
1: Do you own this building?
0: No, we rent it. So we're actually looking for a nice space as well because, it's really hard to find an ideal space. So now we use community spaces all over the place. And
1: you have to pay for the hall, of course, and, church expects
0: it's
1: something
0: always,
1: in return.
0: Yeah, we've got a vehicle to run, office, yeah, all those
1: costs. In the past years, you've balanced your budget, you've balanced your books?
0: Yep, we're still here, just... But that's our annual dilemma is how do we keep going? We never fit into anyone's definition and box and stuff. And, we go to health, they say go to sports, or some they say go to social development. And so we're not neatly fitting into anyone's box. But when you're looking at people's holistic development, then we shouldn't be stuck in a box anywhere. So a lot of the funding available now is for more... ambulance at the bottom of the cliff kind of things, and they're not so much interested in that proactive preventative stuff. We're all about community building, and once you have a strong community and people that feel good about themselves, they're going to contribute more positively, and and that's going to save dollars at the other end.
1: Dino is another performer with Circus Kumarani. He carefully holds each ends of his baton over a bowl and gently pours kerosene onto the wicks. Okay. Okay, so it's in the kerosene?
2: Yeah, put in the kerosene, make sure it soaks, make sure the bubbles are gone, make sure it's soaked it all.
1: Yeah.
2: Wing it out a little bit.
1: Yeah.
2: Try not to light your hand on fire.
1: Righto. And the other one.
2: Yeah, soak both sides, make sure all the kero is all through the Kevlar.
1: Oh, it's Kevlar?
2: Yeah, same as bulletproof vest.
1: Oh.
2: Yeah.
1: So if you burn it once, does it go and you put new Kevlar on?
2: No, it'll last, my one lasts about a year, but then usually have a burn about every weekend. Every time we have a few beers, I light them like that.
1: So you're the showman?
2: We all are. Me and my mates like to have a play. That's what I do for fun, Go home, have a beer, or come out here and have a play with this.
1: Okay, what's this piece of, this called, this instrument, is it called?
2: This one's called a contact staff. This one's
1: contact
2: a bit,
1: staff.
2: It's a bit heavier, rolls around the body, don't use your hands and try to get it to throw it on your body somewhere and have it roll around all over the place and hopefully it didn't catch your hair on fire.
1: And if it's flaming, it's exciting.
2: If it's flaming, yeah, it's exciting.
1: How often do you burst into flames?
2: Actually, the last Matariki show, I caught myself on fire, ripped my shirt off and carried on like nothing happened. A lot of people didn't actually see it happen, but a couple of people saw it happen.
1: But they thought maybe it was supposed to be like that.
2: Yeah, well, when they saw me in my shirt, they had the same thing, it'd show off. But when you go watch the video, I'm on fire.
3: I'm the god of the sea.
1: Cool, okay. Do you have a character?
4: The forest.
5: The forest.
1: And what are you?
5: Same as her, forest.
1: Okay, so you're the only sea.
3: I'm the god of the sea. And Lisa, Knox and Lisa Lou are like in it as well, but they're like, sort of like the background sort of.

0: And it.
1: Are they flaming?
0: Yes, they are.
1: Everybody's flaming.
0: Pretty much, yeah.
1: Cool. Okay, where you go? I want to take a picture of you.
2: You know what to do.
1: So now Katrina's going over to the kerosene bucket and getting Andy to help her. Oh, I see you dip it. So I bet you guys all go home smelling of smoke after this, eh?
0: Yeah. Smell like kerosene.
1: Kerosene, yeah. Everyone is suddenly well alight. Andy and Felicity have their bicycle wheels ablaze and are working through their carefully choreographed piece. Katrina is busy with her fiery hula hoop, while Joe holds a flaming umbrella on high and dashes through the dark, weaving in and out of the others. In the firelight, you can see the concentration on faces. Jason, on his stilts and carrying his flaming staff, beams down. Shines down on Dargaville. Music swirls around the darkened yard. Katrina, Andy, Felicity, and Jason become sparkling nymphs and sprites. But it only lasts a few seconds because there's Flaming Joe dashing around, issuing his instructions. You can tell it's all going to be all right on the night. On the 12th of June, Matariki will flame. That was good. Yeah. Lovely, lovely. How long have you been practicing your routine?
3: A few weeks.
1: That's all?
3: Yeah.
1: Oh, very professional.
4: Since March. Yeah.
1: Very elegant. It was lovely.
3: People were doing some wonderful things here in Dargaville, so I decided to stay a bit longer to help out for the circus.
5: Some of them been coming for 13 years, some other for 5 to 6 years. They're very loyal and very friendly and awesome friends.
3: When you see their face when they can reach a trick, you know, that's the best things you can get out of a workshop, you know, like you enjoy that way more than money, I will say, you know, like to see that they reach their point, you know. If something's too hard, you can find yourself in another discipline. It's what I like in circus, it's that open. You for sure you can find something where you are good at or where you enjoy yourself more.
6: I'm sure you can see just from talking to some of the people tonight, they love what they're doing and they're very confident within themselves and they've grown a lot within their personal development and you know, self-respect, valuing themselves.
1: Short or tall, young or old, abled or otherwise, there are a lot of happy people here tonight. Tired, a bit singed maybe, and smelling of kerosene, but happy. For Spectrum, David Steamson.
7: Thank you, David. Yes, another great episode from the Spectrum crew. It is 4:07 on our way to news. Time for some more music. This is Roy Hargrove, great jazz trumpeter, and this piece is called Liquid Streets.

0: RNZ News at 4. Ata Maria, good morning. I'm Alison Leonard. Documents released to RNZ reveal senior immigration officials repeatedly ignored requests from Minister Erica Stanford's office about a failed multi-million dollar IT project. The biometric capability upgrade was canned last year after a spend of at least $35 million. Michael Heron, KC, is now investigating claims officials deliberately withheld information from both Ms. Stanford and the previous government. On five occasions, the Minister's office requested that officials pass on independent reports they'd received, but it was 6 days before any were handed over. At one point, officials told her the project was robust, while an independent report was asking if it should be abandoned. The Attorney General has found that the proposed no body, no parole law would breach the right to be free from arbitrary detention. The bill, sponsored by the National Party MP Tom Rutherford, would deny parole to murderers who refuse to say where their victims' remains are. But in his report on the bill, the Attorney General, Chris Bishop, says it is inconsistent with the Bill of Rights Act. He says once a minimum sentence is completed, any further imprisonment should be justified by a risk to the public rather than as a punishment. Mr. Bishop says there may be ways a select committee can bring the law into alignment. The Defence Force is running 18 months behind on upgrading a major fuel depot at Ohakia Air Base that is crucial to national reserves and for use during natural disasters. The upgrade has hit construction delays and cost rises at a time when global fuel supplies are disrupted by the Iran war. Official reports show the precinct near Bulls and Manawatu became so run down that by 2023 it posed significant risks. It's more than $70 million upgrade was meant to finish last October, but Defence says now it will not be fully in use till early next year. It refuses to say what sort of fuel reserves it has, citing security. Waikato's water company is expected to investigate a chemical spill that caused the evacuation of a dozen homes in the town of Tuakau. The unidentified chemical entered wastewater drains near the town's water treatment plant yesterday afternoon, causing a strong fuel or LPG smell. The water company, Iawai, says there's no effect on drinking or stormwater networks and the water supply is safe. Firefighters flushed the drains last night and the air quality in the area returned to safe levels, allowing the evacuated residents to go home. Close to 3,000 workers at the Ministry of Business, Innovation and Employment are going on strike for an hour this morning. The Public Service Association says negotiations are underway for more than 10,000 public servants, including staff at that ministry, the Department of Internal Affairs, the Corrections Department and the Ministry of Social Development. The Union Secretary, Fleur Fitzsimons, says the current pay offer doesn't keep pace with inflation and ministry staff feel undervalued and disrespected. She says public servants are being asked to accept going backwards in a cost of living crisis. And that's the news.
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0: Here is the short forecast from Met Service until midnight for Northland, Auckland and Coromandel. Cloudy periods with a few showers. Waikato, Waitomo, Bay of Plenty and Taupo. The odd shower about coastal Waikato and Waitomo, otherwise mainly fine apart from some morning cloud and areas of frost. From Taranaki, Taumaranui and Taihape down to the Kapiti coast, cloudy periods with possible frosts in sheltered places this morning. Gisborne to Wairarapa, also Wellington, fine weather, areas of frost this morning. Morning. Buller to Fiordland, cloudy period, scattered showers turning to rain about Fiordland tonight. Nelson, Marlborough, Canterbury and Otago except Clutha, areas of cloud, isolated showers south of Christchurch clearing this morning. Southland and Clutha, a few showers becoming confined to the south coast and Stewart Island this morning and then fine spells increasing inland. And Chatham Islands, mostly cloudy with some showers developing this evening. Here is the Met Service forecast for the mountains up until midnight for the North Island. Te Papakura o Taranaki to Kaweka Forest Park, southwards to Tararua Forest Park. Cloud breaking this morning, increasing fine spells, but the odd shower remains, clearing to fine about Tararua Forest Park this afternoon. Raukumara to Kaimanawa Forest Parks, fine apart from some morning cloud. Winds are light southwesterly and freezing level about 2,000 metres. For the South Island, Kaherangi, Paparoa and Nelson Lakes National Parks, cloudy, a few showers developing this morning, some possibly heavy about Paparoa, Kaikoura Ranges, fine weather. Arthur's Pass to Fiordland National Parks, cloudy periods with scattered showers, some possibly heavy early morning, snow possible to about 1,500 metres, turning to rain from Mount Aspiring southwards tonight. Winds are west to southwesterly, rising to gale northwesterly about Fiordland this evening, and freezing level 2,100 metres, sloping to 1,600 metres in the south. Now the Met Service coastal forecast for all of New Zealand until midnight. There's a ridge of high pressure lying over the North Island today, while a front moves north up the South Island and weakens. Another front approaches Fiordland from the west late today before crossing the South Island tomorrow as the ridge to the north moves east. A ridge over the North Island moves off to the east on Friday as a large trough envelops the country, followed by southwesterlies early Saturday. A low may be approaching the South Island from the west later on Saturday. Southwesterlies persisting through Sunday and a ridge starts to build over the far south of the South Island. For plenty today, variable 10 knots, southwesterlies of 15 knots developing west of White Island for a time in the afternoon and evening. Sea slight, fair visibility in the afternoon showers in the west. Tomorrow, variable 10 knots. Colville, southwesterlies 15 knots, easing to variable 10 for a time this morning. Sea slight, southeasterly swell of 1 metre easing, fair visibility and afternoon and evening showers. And tomorrow, southerlies of 15 knots easing to variable of 10 knots early. For Brett, southerlies of 15 knots, sea slight, southeast swell of 1 metre easing, fair visibility and afternoon and evening showers. Tomorrow, southwesterlies 15 knots easing to variable 10 knots in the morning. Kaipara today, southerlies of 15 knots becoming variable 10 knots in the afternoon. Sea slight, long period southwest swell of 2 metres easing, fair visibility and showers from morning. Tomorrow, variable 10 knots becoming northwest of 15 knots later. Raglan today, variable 10 knots but southwest 15 knots south of Tirua Point, becoming southwest of 15 knots everywhere in the morning. Sea slight, long period southwest swell 1 metre, fair visibility and showers. Tomorrow, southwesterlies of 15 knots easing to variable 10 knots in the morning, becoming northwest of 15 knots later. Stevens today, westerlies of 15 knots, sea slight, long period southwest swell of 1 metre, easing east of Farewell Spit to Hawera. Tomorrow, variable of 10 knots, becoming northwest 20 knots early, west of Farewell Spit to Hawera, southwesterly swell, becoming moderate for a time. Cook today, northerlies of 15 knots, easing to variable 10 in the morning. Sea slight, long period southerly swell of 1 metre easing. Tomorrow, northwesterlies of 15 knots, rising to northerly 25 knots, south of Cape Terawhiti early, becoming northwest of 25 knots everywhere later, and sea becoming rough. Castle Point today, northerlies of 15 knots, easing to variable 10 knots in the morning. Sea slight, long period southerly swell of 2 metres easing. Tomorrow, variable 10 knots, becoming northerly of 15 knots early, becoming northerlies of 15 knots but 25 knots south of Cape Palliser later, and sea becoming rough in the south. Portland today, variable 10 knots, sea slight, long period southerly swell of 2 metres easing. Tomorrow, variable 10 knots, becoming northerly 20 knots south of East Cape early, becoming variable 10 knots everywhere late. Able today, southwesterlies of 15 knots easing to variable 10 knots in the afternoon. Sea slight, tomorrow, variable 10 knots, becoming northwest of 20 knots, north of separation point early on, becoming northwest 20 knots everywhere later. For Grey today, westerlies of 15 knots, becoming variable 10 knots near shore in the morning and then elsewhere in the afternoon. Sea slight, long period southwest swell of 2 metres, poor visibility and showers easing for a time in the afternoon and early evening. Tomorrow, variable 10 knots, becoming northerly of 20 knots south of Cape Foul Wind early, becoming northwest 25 knots everywhere later. Sea becoming rough, moderate westerly swell. Milford today, variable 10 knots, northerlies of 20 knots developing in the afternoon. Sea becoming moderate, a long period southwest swell of 2 metres, poor visibility in early morning and evening showers. Tomorrow, northerlies of 25 knots, turning to westerly 20 knots later, rough sea easing and a moderate westerly swell. For Pusiga, there's a gale warning in force, Wednesday being today. Westerlies of 15 knots easing to variable 10 knots this morning. Northwesterlies of 15 knots developing this afternoon, rising to 25 knots, but 35 knots south of Resolution Island in the evening. Sea becoming very rough in the south. Long period westerly swell of 3 metres easing. Poor visibility in evening rain. Tomorrow, northwesterlies 25 knots, but 35 south of Resolution Island, becoming northwest 25 knots everywhere in the morning. Sea very rough in the south. That will ease, moderate northwest swell. For Fovo, westerlies of 20 knots easing to variable 10 knots this morning. Northerlies of 20 developing this evening. Moderate sea easing for a time. Long period southwest swell of 2 metres. Fair visibility and showers easing in the afternoon. Tomorrow, northerlies of 20 knots. Moderate southwest swell easing. Chalmers today, westerlies of 15 knots easing to variable 10 knots in the afternoon. Northerly of 20 knots developing this evening. Sea becoming moderate. Southwest swell of 2 metres. Fair visibility in early morning showers. And tomorrow, northerlies of 20 knots easing to variable 10 knots late, moderate southwest swell easing. Rangitata today, variable 10 knots, northeast swell of 15 knots developing in the evening, sea slight, southwest swell of 2 metres offshore easing, fair visibility in morning showers. And tomorrow, northerlies of 20 knots. For Conway, variable 10 knots, but northwest 15 knots about the Hurunui River mouth, becoming variable 10 knots everywhere in the morning, sea slight, southwest swell of 2 metres offshore easing. Tomorrow, variable 10 knots and then becoming northerlies of 20 knots later in the day. Chatham Islands today, westerlies of 15 knots easing to variable 10 this afternoon. Sea slight, long period southwest swell of 3 metres easing. Fair visibility in evening showers. And tomorrow for the Chathams, variable of 10 knots, moderate southwest swell easing. And that coastal forecast is available also on our website, rnz.co.nz. It is 12 minutes past four. Coming up shortly, we will have another episode of Witness History from the BBC, and it takes us back to Turkey's failed coup in 2016, and also an episode of The Detail this morning, all about, you know, the human body just can't deal. You know, as the world heats up, so does sport, and our athletes and fans and workers, we're all being pushed beyond our limits. Those of us that have to run around outside in the heat, those of us that sit in air conditioning, are extremely grateful. Let's play some music. Here's a little bit of John Hyatt, and Have a Little Faith in Me.

0: ANZ National. Have a Little Faith in Me, song written by John Hiatt, and that was John Hiatt. He wrote that for his 1987 album, Bring in the Family. That song has been covered by over 30 different performers, probably because it's such a good song. It is 17 minutes past four. Time now for today's edition of the BBC's Witness History, and today, Turkey's failed coup.
1: I'm taking you back 10 years to when Turkey was rocked by the bloodiest coup attempt in its modern history, on July 15, 2016. That night, a faction of the Turkish military launched a coordinated attempt to topple President Recep Tayyip Erdogan's government. I'm in Istanbul, in the historic neighbourhood of Çengelköy on the Asian side of the Bosphorus Strait. It has the feel of a traditional seaside village, yet it's in Turkey's largest city. At weekends, Istanbul residents come here to soak up the relaxed atmosphere. Sitting by the water, eating fish and seafood, the Mukhtar of the neighbourhood, Jan Cumhurcu, in Turkey that's an elected head who handles local issues, says that Friday night began as just another typical summer's evening.
2: It was a lovely Friday evening. In fact, that evening my wife was here too. We had our tea, I performed evening prayer, and after that I live in the center of Çengelköy, so as we were entering the house, my wife said, there's a big crowd. The thing is, the weather was very hot, and Çengelköy is an area known for its food. We get a lot of people here on weekends, so there was a big crowd, and my wife said, John, come on, let's get ice cream. I parked the car, we're walking, and at that moment, citizens are running toward me. Just then, a friend of mine named Yüksel, I will never forget it, said, Can, something is wrong.
1: Can Cumhurcu looked around. Soldiers were passing through the neighbourhood. At first, he thought it was normal. After all, there was a military academy nearby. Çengelköy is just south of one of the main crossings linking Europe and Asia, and it was when his neighbours started telling him the bridge was being sealed that he started to worry.
2: A woman from our neighbourhood, like a sister to me, came up to me and said, Can, please help. They have detained my daughter on the bridge. When she said that, I said, Allah Allah, something is wrong. I started heading toward the police station. I went in and looked at the television. The minute I saw the tank on top of the bridge, I said, oh no, there is an uprising. Because the thing is, I'd already lived through the coup in 1980. People my age know what this kind of event is because, simply put, the military has no business in a metropolis.
1: How were you feeling in that moment? Were you scared?
2: No fear whatsoever. Let me put it this way. We ran toward the bullets.
1: Without still really knowing what was going on, Can called all the men to the village square. And this quiet neighbourhood found itself on one of the front lines of the attempted coup. Çengelköy is a socially conservative area that has always voted for the AKP, the party of Turkey's president, Recep Tayyip Erdogan, still in power today. Can and his neighbours were ready to fight. It wasn't the first time Turkey's armed forces had interfered in politics.
2: During the 1980 coup, we didn't know what a mobile phone was. We woke up one morning, pulled open the curtains, tanks in the streets. But here, what happened was, we established communication and invited everyone out onto the streets. Then around 9:45 p.m., a captain from Kuleli Military Academy came in front of the police station and said, clear these areas immediately. The army has taken over the administration. I said to him, are you out of your mind? Are you drunk? He got angry. He had a weapon in his hand at the time and he pressed the weapon against my chest. And at that moment, the youth of Çengelköy formed a wall behind us, like a fortress.
1: There had also been gunshots in the capital, Ankara, and military jets and helicopters were in the skies. By that time, Turkey's then Prime Minister, Binali Yildirim, had officially announced an attempted coup was underway, blaming a group within Turkey's military for trying to overthrow the government. The coup plotters took over local media stations and forced one journalist at gunpoint to read a statement on air.
3: Evrensel temel hak ve hürriyeti, yurtta sulh konseyinin teminatı altında.
1: Saying a new constitution was being prepared, accusing the government of eroding democratic and secular rule of law, and that the country would now be run by a peace council.
4: Alo. Buyurun Sayın Cumhurbaşkanım, dinliyorum.
1: 20 minutes later, President Erdogan popped up on CNN Turk. A reporter held up her phone while the president urged in a video call for people to take to the streets to oppose what was happening. There was fierce fighting on the streets, especially in Çengelköy.
2: It was now around 11:40 p.m. The sounds of gunfire started falling very close to us. They were firing bullets at us. Around that time, the exterior light of the police station was on, a floodlight. I said, let's turn off that light so we don't become an open target. When I came back outside, I was hit by a bullet.
1: You can hear this man shouting, they shot our Muhtar, as Jan lies bloody on the street. As his neighbors pull him to safety, he's saying,
2: kids, get my foot. You forgot my foot over there. Imagine a great pain, great agony. I felt that my food had come off. They tried to keep me alive by giving me oxygen, and then everything went white. And I said, this is death. So this is what death is.
1: As the neighborhood leader is rushed to hospital, the Turkish parliament is bombed several times, and the fierce fighting continues late into the night. But by around 9 a.m. the next day, it becomes clear the coup has not succeeded, and people start to cautiously celebrate.
5: Less than 12 hours after the attempted coup began, soldiers surrendered, walking from tanks with their hands above their heads. Equipment abandoned in the chaos.
1: Over 300 people were killed, including Jan's nephew. And Jan was among more than 2,100 injured that night. Shot in the groin, he did not lose his foot as he first feared, but he still feels a burning sensation. The attempted coup divided and transformed Turkey in ways still felt today. The US-based cleric Fethullah Gulen and his powerful Islamic movement was accused by the government of being the mastermind, a charge he denied until his death. The Turkish government detained nearly 300,000 people over suspected links to Gulen and suspended or sacked more than 150,000 civil servants. Hundreds of media outlets were shut and hundreds of opposition lawmakers jailed. Erdogan was accused of using the attempted coup as a pretext to muzzle dissent, an accusation he denied.
2: On the evening of July 15, 2016, people had come to Çengelköy to have fun. They had come to spend money. But when the situation suddenly changed, everyone said, yes, what should our priority be? It should be how we defend our homeland. What mattered for us was the survival of the state, the flag remaining on the pole. You cannot afford to think politically here.
1: The bridge next to Çengelköy has been renamed the 15th July Martyrs Bridge, and all of the bus stops running to the neighbourhood are named after those that were killed that night, including Jan's nephew, Osman. Jan Cumacu still serves as the Muhtar. He was speaking to me, Emily Wither, in Istanbul for Witness History.
0: Thank you, and Witness History back again tomorrow morning. Before we get to the detail, here's Aldous Harding and The Barrel.

0: Candace Harding and The Barrel. It's just about 4:30 time now for RNZ's programme, The Detail.
1: Could the World Cup winners be decided by the sun?
2: Climate Analysis is predicting dangerous heat and humidity during several FIFA World Cup matches across the US and Mexico.
3: Making stadiums feel more like a sauna than a playing field, the heat and humidity can take a major toll on player performance and fan safety.
4: Now, the heat will not only affect those players, but all athletes who compete outdoors this summer.
5: Most recently, it was the FIFA Football World Cup, but the beautiful game isn't alone. It actually joins a long list of vastly different sports, from tennis to cycling, that are battling the same problem. They're being played in an era of rising temperatures.
6: Will this be the hottest Wimbledon ever? Tennis's most prestigious tournament is breaking records, but not the kind that players want.
7: The scorching weather has already impacted competition, with world number one Jannik Sinner seeing his 30-match winning streak snapped after struggling in the heat during his second-round match.
8: The Tour de France has survived wars, strikes, and a pandemic. Heat may be the next gate.
9: Temperatures at the Grand Depart in Barcelona and into southern France have in some cases hit 40 degrees centigrade. At these extremes, managing body heat isn't just about comfort, is it? It's about performance and really survival.
5: Hi, I'm Amanda Gillies, and today on The Detail, how do sports stars beat the heat while beating their opponents? And how does the world address the risks of extreme weather so that sporting and mass gathering events remain safe and healthy?
10: Eventually, people will start dying at these, which hopefully it doesn't come to that, to be the catalyst to make these changes.
5: That's Nick Daniels, who researches how the body can adapt to heat. More from him in a moment, along with Caroline McManus from High Performance Sport New Zealand.
11: I find it incredibly frustrating because I feel we're putting people at risk, and our jobs now are to make sure that we are keeping them safe while they try to perform at their very best.
5: But first, former Olympian and Black Sticks hockey star Bianca Russell, who knows firsthand the perils of playing in the heat. While training in Singapore before the Olympics, she ended up needing hospital care after she stripped off to cool down.
12: Rookie mistake, it was so hot and humid, of course, in Singapore. I think we were pushing up toward that 40 degree Celsius mark. So what did we do? Of course, we started stripping off layers underneath all the goalkeeping gear that we would wear. And straight away I got, you know, a skin abrasion on my shins. And I didn't think anything of it. I was like, oh, that's unfortunate, you know, because I'd taken my socks and put some low socks on instead of your big thick hockey socks, right? It didn't take very long, being in the tropics, for that to get horribly infected. And by the time we got up to Beijing, I was putting in a medical call to our home doctor to say, what do we do about this? It looks horrific. And off we went to a Western Medicine A&E clinic. And I feel so sorry for my poor physiotherapist who was just having to deal with it. We had to, like, peel horrible skins and things off every few hours until we got rid of this infection. It was just horrific. Anyway, rookie mistake, but I mean, certainly not the worst thing that I've ever had happen in terms of heat-related hazards of being a hockey goalkeeper travelling overseas. But certainly that was the first one that I encountered.
5: What's it like when you are out on the field playing in that 40-degree heat? What toll does that take on you, your ability to play and even think?
12: Look, it is challenging. Ultimately, you are steaming up a lot. I mean, we do a lot in terms of ice buckets behind the goal with, you know, rags so you can grab an ice pack and stick it on the back of your neck, dribble some cold water, whatever you need to do. But obviously, you can only do that when the play's not down your end of the field. But what you'll find is that when you've left the field and you've rehydrated and you sort of come back to the next game or what happens on the next day, that's when you'll notice the impact of having played a hot game. I know I had an experience in Argentina. I think it might have actually been either a World Cup or one of those major tournaments. But we had, and again, it was an over 40 degree day. And I think there were two games on, and three out of the four goalkeepers involved in those two games ended up needing medical attention for heat stroke or heat exhaustion. I remember another occasion in, I think it was the Netherlands, and we did a Champions Trophy game there. We played our little hearts out in, again, 40 plus degrees, rushed off the fields because an incoming electrical storm had to evacuate the stadium. So we missed our ice bath opportunity after the game, which we would, you know, normally use to rapidly cool back to safe temperatures in our muscles. But then 2 days later against Korea, I felt okay, but my feet would not move. And I had a terrible game and I just did not know what's going on until we figured it out. It's like you've got a residual effect from playing that hot game and you haven't recovered. So yeah, it's an interesting process. You learn a little bit about managing heat, particularly as a goalkeeper. But I mean, look, it's just as bad for the field players. They're running around at maximum effort for that time and dealing with the same issues.
5: And it's only getting hotter, it seems, out there. How worried are you for today's players? And, you know, you see what they're getting up to at the World Cup, at Wimbledon now, Tour de France.
13: Teams are scrambling to keep riders cool, but the heat keeps rising. This is the new reality of the Tour de France. Climate change is making these extreme temperatures more common, and riders are paying the price. It is only going to get hotter from here.
5: I mean, how bad is it getting?
12: You'll see, you know, people have understood that, you know, they understand the physiology of what's going on. They understand that it's actually quite serious, or it could be. And so, you know, people are going to extremes to try and manage that risk for their athletes. And Tour de France is a classic right now if you're watching. But some of the post-race care that those athletes are having is basically hospital care in their tour bus to get them hydrated, to get, you know, fluids back into their muscles and salts back into their muscles, and, you know, horribly simplistic terms, of course.
5: Massive wildfires haven't helped this year either.
14: Authorities also say they'll cancel stages of the Tour de France if the fires pose a threat to safety, with high temperatures expected in the coming days, concerns that even the tarmac could soften under the intense heat.
12: But you see people out there, and I know for hockey they use a lot of ice vests is a good one, using different hydration products that put the electrolyte back into your system, not just the water. Because, I mean, that was even, you know, when I was starting out, that was even a new thing. It's like, oh, you can get these hydration tablets. And so, you know, as goalkeepers, we didn't bother drinking straight water in a hot game. It was straight into the salts because you got to the point where you just couldn't drink enough water and you know, you'd stopped sweating and it was doing nothing for you because you needed the electrolyte in there.
5: Do you think that the organisers, the management, whatever, are they doing enough, do you think, to look after the players, or is it maybe commercial bottom line, they need to put this event on and perhaps that comes first?
12: Everyone who's playing high-performance sport understands your body is treated much like a machine, and both the athletes generally and the organisers are trying to get the absolute best out of that machine to get results on the field. And, you know, I don't know an athlete at top level that's not going to do absolutely everything they can in their own interest, purely out of a desire to do well, that's not going to pay attention to the health of that machine or that body that they need to do, ply the trade, right? That is your tool. You've got to look after everything you do is honing that machine for performance. So do I think, you know, enough has been done? Look, I think I can't imagine a scenario where a problem with your physiology caused by a hot environment would be ignored or swept under the carpet or simply not attended to. I could not imagine that happening because it's just not in the interest of anybody. Everyone wants to do the very best they can possibly do, and to do that you need to look after your body.
5: So, is it time for sport to be moved indoors to, say, air-conditioned stadiums? Or should games be played earlier in the day or later at night? Body heat researcher Nick Daniel says all options should be considered, or the outcome could be devastating.
10: Eventually, people will start dying at these, which hopefully it doesn't come to that, to be the catalyst to make these changes. And we should also flip the question, so what are the effects of these events on climate change? Because these events are also contributing to it. Mm. So whether we even have them in the first place, like how valuable they are to our society, should be questions we're asking. Is it worth these events? But indoors is not necessarily a safety net. You still produce heat. So we're the ones that are producing the heat, and it can be hot indoors as well, and limited airflow. It can be really hard to evaporate sweat, so you can heat up just as fast indoors. Sure, you lose the sun component, which is massive, but yeah, definitely changes will have to be made in terms of how events are hosted and where they're hosted.
5: I'll return to Nick in a moment, but Caroline McManus agrees change is needed. She's the head of performance physiology at High Performance Sport New Zealand and says elite athletes often push their bodies to the limit, and in extreme weather, the toll can be devastating. She points to British triathlete Johnny Brownlee's performance near the finish line at the World Series event.
15: And right now he seems to have lost control of his legs. This is a horrible sight. Jonathan Brownlee has lost it now and has staggered to a stop at the side of the course, and Alistair's stopped to help him along. And Alistair is going to try and carry his brother home.
11: So he comes into the last 100 metres of the World Triathlon Final and just falls apart. His brother had to pick him up and bring him over the line. Commonwealth Games 2018, Callum Hawkins, ahead in the marathon, and it just got too hot. His intensity was too high and he also fell apart and was lucky to be alive at the end of it. So elite athletes are pushing limits all the time. We've got to keep that in mind when we're actually talking about pacing, when we're talking about preparation in those conditions. And then I take it to our everyday athletes who probably aren't as well versed on risks or, hydration needs, or even when you shouldn't be out in it. I think the risks can be higher.
5: At what point then do you get organisers, management, all of that, where they say, actually, the weather, it's too dangerous to play, too dangerous to compete, and sort of who ultimately makes that call?
11: Well, we rely on the governing bodies, whether they're the international governing bodies or national, to actually make those calls in an informed manner. For instance, in Tokyo at the Olympics, we talk about what's called wet bulb temperature, which kind of gives us, it basically tells us the measure of combined heat and humidity. And they set a limit as to when we would stop competition. I believe that was about 32 degrees on the wet bulb temperature. That can often coincide with temperatures a lot around, 30-ish degrees and 70 plus humidity. We're relying on that for now. It's, at the moment, it doesn't happen. You will have more and more national sporting organisations coming together to say we're working in unsafe environments. I think the welfare of athletes is always at a national sporting organisation's forefront when it comes to this kind of area, with the heat or with the cold. But, I throw that in there is, some of those pinnacle events like the Olympics are going to happen because it's a commercial entity and commercial decisions actually drive when the games are going to be carried out. Same can probably be said about some of the other bigger events. The World Cup is one at the moment we could talk about.
5: Does it mean doing things like taking it into air-conditioned stadiums? Does it mean playing earlier or playing later in the day? Does it mean more drinks breaks or breaks during the game to try and get around it?
11: That's actually a really good question. And the drinks breaks or availability of cold drinks is a big thing because, you can talk about drinks breaks for team events, right? That's an easy one. But if we're talking about endurance events like that, availability of those drinks is hugely important. But also time of day, huge. You've just mentioned that. Many events, they've actually moved to earlier in the days to make it safer for athletes to actually compete. I think, was it one of the World Championships, marathon was moved to something like 1 a.m, which just, I think it was in the Middle East. Time of day is a huge one, particularly early in the mornings. You'll see more and more of the marathons in the pinnacle events being moved to 6, 7 a.m. starts for that very reason.
5: Do you think some countries will be banned? You simply cannot compete there, or you've got to shift them to different seasons. You do it instead of summer or winter Olympics, you do spring and autumn Olympics.
11: Yeah, this is obviously very much my own opinion. Absolutely. I'd be an advocate of that straight away. Those commercial decisions will always come into that. TV rights will come into when the games are set. But I would hope in time, because things aren't getting any cooler, right? I do hope in time that those are the decisions that are being made, because it's not always about the sporting performance, it's about the commercial decisions.
5: How frustrating is that when at the end of the day it is commercial, and I get it, it's a business.
11: Yeah, when you support individuals that you watch day in, day out work towards these goals, it's incredibly frustrating. I felt at times when we were preparing, particularly for Tokyo, that everything we were doing was to make sure that they could actually compete in that heat and humidity. Yes, we were training the way we knew we had to, but we knew if we didn't work towards keeping them cool, pre-cooling strategies, altering

0: and humidity, maybe you'd look at like 30 degrees in 100% humidity, you're not going to survive for too long. You're not even going to sit in it and feel too like you're thriving in it. Practical healthy limits on that wet bulb temperature, we're probably looking at about 30 degrees to 31 degrees.
1: She says longer endurance events can be more problematic for athletes.
0: There's athletes will go out and try and pace. They're probably not wet as well as informed, even though they are world classes. They'll try and pace to what they normally run in temperate conditions. And unfortunately, the body just says no. The brain will not allow, you know, you're producing heat from the moment you start exercising and you're trying to cool yourself in these environments that the body just says no.
1: Nick Daniels is a PhD student at the School of Phys Ed, Sport and Exercise Science at Otago University. He spoke to my colleague, producer Gwen McClure, about his research on how the body adapts when exposed repeatedly to heat and how it can be done sustainably. Athletes usually do this by spending time in hot countries before tournaments or by using a heat chamber. But he's getting people to wear layers and layers of clothing while cycling to heat their bodies.
2: And the way that it's typically done is exercising in a hot environment, which isn't necessarily feasible for everyone. People don't have access to a heat chamber often, and it's expensive, and it also impacts the climate. It takes a lot of energy to run a climate chamber or a spa or a sauna or things like that. So if we can try to do that in a more sustainable way, one, we're not contributing to the problem, and two, we're then it's more equitable, more people can improve their ability in the heat.
3: So the idea would be if I know there's a heat wave coming or I know that the world is heating up, I start doing things to sort of prepare my body, such as, you know, if I have access, going in a heat chamber or a sauna, but if I don't, then piling on heaps of clothes and doing exercise just so that my body can kind of adapt and adjust to that reality.
2: Yeah, so that's one option, and that's essentially what I'm trying to look into. Is that a viable option? Is that actually going to make any difference? Or the other thing that we think might be really beneficial is just living an active lifestyle throughout your whole life. So being physically active, trying to remain as fit as you can, also helps you tremendously in the heat. It can protect you quite a lot. So I'm basically trying to weigh up, is it worth it to do these little short, intense acclimation protocols, or should we instead just be focusing more on trying to get people more active and seeing how that helps them in the heat as well?
3: So how hot can we as humans physically survive? What is the hottest that we can sort of get for any sort of prolonged period and survive that?
2: There's been a lot of studies looking at exactly that, but there's no one answer really, because the problem with heat is it comes with a lot of other factors that also impact your survivability. So things like humidity, pollution, how much access to water you have, all impact the temperature you can survive. But there's a metric called the critical environmental limit, which gives us an idea of what kind of temperature and humidity combinations people can survive. Mm-hmm. And the way that that's assessed is you put someone in an environmental chamber and you slowly ramp up the humidity and you find the point that they can no longer maintain their core temperature, and that's their critical limit. And originally, 35 degrees wet bulb temperature was proposed as kind of that critical limit. But recently, quite a few studies have looked at those limits in people of different ages and doing different activities, and they're potentially quite a bit lower than that.
1: So basically 35 degrees, give or take, with caveats when you aren't active, but a lower temperature when you do exercise.
2: That 35 wet bulb limit, really it's probably somewhere more around 30 in a warm, humid environment, and maybe 25, 26. The numbers are variable in a hot, dry environment. But that's at rest, so that's someone sitting down doing nothing. So we're producing heat constantly, and we have to get rid of that heat. If you start doing higher levels of activity, you produce more and more heat. And that's most commonly the biggest source of our heat stress is from us, from the activity we're doing. and the environment then limits how much we can get rid of the heat. When it does get hotter than our skin, the environment does add some to us.

0: but a large chunk of the heat stress we're experiencing is coming from us. So yeah, as you start exercising and as you exercise harder and harder, those critical limits will come lower and lower and lower. So the level of activity you can do is reduced the hotter it is.
1: He told Gwen he does worry about big events in extreme conditions, and not just for athletes.
0: Athletes are really good at getting rid of heat. That's part of why they're so good. But I think equally a huge worry is on people working in that kind of heat.
2: Mm-hmm.
0: So we think of athletes as the ones that are at risk. But yeah, equally people, occupational heat strain is a huge worry, and the fallout from that. So productivity loss, the health of workers, economic reductions in economic output as well is a huge concern, which are all going to be massively impacted as the temperatures keep rising. Even like people setting up the event, spectators at the event, they might not be producing as much heat, but they're arguably probably less fit than the athletes mm-hmm. that are out competing. So their level of risk could potentially be just as high. So it's not just the athletes is the point.
1: Maybe. Just maybe it's time for New Zealand to host more events without temperate climate. Either way, change needs to happen.
3: We see what the trends are looking like, and, you know, in 20 years, is this just going to continue to go up? Things are going to have to change. You mentioned a minute ago, are we looking at more indoor stadiums? Potentially. But is then that feeding that whole climate question as well? But things will have to change because, you know, at some point, the human response to performing in the heat, there'll be a limit to it.
1: Will it be death on the track, death on the field that will ultimately we will end up before big change happens?
3: I really hope not. Look, I like to think that we have enough smart people in the environments, both international sporting bodies and national sporting bodies, to support organisations where that will not happen because of the conditions.
1: And that's it for today. The Detail is a newsroom production supported by RNZ and New Zealand On Air. Thank you to Bianca Russell, Caroline McManus and Nick Daniels. This episode was engineered by Corey Foyma-Ono and produced by Gwen McClure. I'm Amanda Gillies. Matua.
4: Thanks, Amanda, and The Detail back again. Tomorrow morning, we are 7 minutes away from a 5 o'clock news bulletin, and then Nathan's in the house for First Up this morning to crank you up and get you sorted and started for your Wednesday morning. Some music to get us to news. Here's some Bryan Adams, and a hard rain's gonna fall.

0: RNZ News at 5. Atamariye, good morning. I'm Alison Leonard. Documents released to RNZ reveal senior immigration officials repeatedly ignored requests from Minister Erica Stanford's office about a failed multi-million dollar IT project. The biometric capability upgrade was canned last year after a spend of at least $35 million. Michael Heron KC is now investigating claims officials deliberately withheld information from both Ms. Stanford and the previous government. On five occasions, the minister's office requested that officials pass on independent reports they'd received, but it was 6 days before any were handed over. At one point, officials told her the project was robust, while an independent report was asking if it should be abandoned. The Attorney General has found that the proposed no body, no parole law would breach the right to be free from arbitrary detention. The bill, sponsored by the National Party MP Tom Rutherford, would deny parole to murderers who refuse to say where their victims' remains are. But in his report on the bill, the Attorney General, Chris Bishop, says it is inconsistent with the Bill of Rights Act. He says once a minimum sentence is completed, any further imprisonment should be justified by a risk to the public rather than as just a punishment. Gisborne's Regional Development Agency says it's hugely disappointing that Rhythm and Vines will be moving away from Tairawhiti. The promoters behind the music festival say this year's event will be the last in the region. The popular four-day event has been held at Waiohika Estate in summer for the past 24 years, and organisers have not announced its new location yet. Trust Tairawhiti Chief Executive Doug Jones says the event has meant a lot to Gisborne and has been an iconic part of its summer for many years. He says it has provided significant benefits for the regional economy. The first stage of a class action lawsuit relating to a pylon collapse is due to be heard in the High Court at Wellington this week. Investigators found the pylon fell over 2 years ago because contractors unbolted three of the tower's four legs at once. It cut power to about 180,000 people and 20,000 businesses across Northland. Two legal firms have launched the class action on behalf of the businesses, aiming to recoup their losses from the grid operator Transpower and its contractor, Omexicom. Tomorrow's hearing is to decide whether the case will automatically cover all Northland businesses or whether they will have to sign up. And that's the news.
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0: Here is your short forecast from Met Service until midnight for Northland, Auckland and Coromandel, cloudy periods with a few showers. Waikato, Waitomo, Bay of Plenty and Taupō, areas of morning cloud and frost and then fine, but the odd coastal shower about Waikato and Waitomo. From Taranaki, Taumaranui and Taihape down to Kapiti, cloudy periods. Gisborne to Wairarapa, also Wellington, Nelson and Marlborough, a fine weather day with areas of frost this morning. Buller to Fiordland, cloudy periods with scattered showers, some possibly heavy this morning, turning to rain about Fiordland tonight. Canterbury and Otago, except Clutha, mostly cloudy. A few morning showers south of Christchurch, becoming fine this afternoon. Southland and Clutha, a few showers becoming confined to the south coast and Stewart Island this morning, and then fine spells increasing inland. Chatham Islands, cloud breaking this morning, and some showers developing this evening. It's almost 5:05.
5: Ah, tamari, yeah, welcome along to First Up to Atahi ki te oho for Rapa. That's a Wednesday. Yeah, we're here already. 22nd of July is our date. Ko Nathan Rarere, aho. I got up this morning, walked out to the car. It was really cold in Auckland, so I get that it's very cold everywhere. One of those ones where it's so cold, even though you're indoors, you still feel cold. One of them. Either that or it's we've got to figure out how to work this aircon. But that's the story of everyone's return to work. Anyway, let's have a look at what's on the program today. We'll go to Europe where Dr. Anita Purcell-Sherlin reports in. Apparently the Dutch police are on the trail of an escaped wallaby. Not a rugby player. An expert talks us through the potential effects of bird flu on our water birds. And also our reporter Leonard Powell is on the ground in Glasgow for the 2026 Commonwealth Games.
6: Since we're in Scotland, are there any local delicacies or, you know, anything that you're looking to try when you're not competing and training and that sort of thing?
7: Well, I just want to say I'm not looking forward to trying haggis. I've heard of that and I really do not want to try it.
5: I got to go haggis. Do you know the sneaky, I mean, everyone knows black pudding. The sneaky good one is white pudding. That's so good. Anyway, Alice Wilkins with us now with overnight news from around the world. Let's talk about this, Alice. A Russian warship has carried out firing exercises off UK's Plymouth coast.
8: Yeah, this Russian warship was about 74 kilometres off the south coast of England at the time of this. It lasted, this firing exercise, for about 30 minutes. It took place in international waters. A Royal Navy vessel, a UK vessel, was actually shadowing this Russian warship. It was monitoring the exercise. And a UK Ministry of Defence spokesperson has since said that this UK Navy vessel is tracking the activity of the Russian warship closely. Reports indicate that the Russian vessel informed the Royal Navy ship that it was going to carry out this firing exercise before it started and requested that the Navy ship repositioned itself to a safer distance, which it did. The newly appointed UK Defence Secretary, Wes Streeting, has commented on this. He's called this a performative and irresponsible exercise. Kremlin spokesperson Dmitry Peskov has said all military exercises undertaken by Russia are done in strict compliance with international law. He's said that the timing was nothing to do with the new UK Prime Minister, Andy Burnham, taking office, but did go on to comment that Burnham has sent signals to Russia by declaring his unconditional support for Ukraine. This, of course, is just the latest development because there has been increased Russian naval activity near UK waters in recent months.
5: Well, sad news for Americans that like Putin, because the price has gone up by half. US President Trump yesterday announced a new 50% tariff on Canada, and Canada's Prime Minister Mark Carney says he's now spoken to Mr. Trump. What's the latest there?
8: Yeah, Canada's Prime Minister Mark Carney says these two leaders spoke. They've agreed to ramp up their trade discussions in the coming weeks. Mr. Carney saying he and his team are looking forward to doing that. He said that intensification of these talks will happen right away, but didn't give any further specifics about how they would go about this. And he's added that his government is going to look at all options in terms of how it responds if those new tariffs from the US do come into effect. President Trump has been speaking a little bit about this during a visit by Lebanon's president to the White House. He was asked about the Canada tariffs, and he said Canada has been very, very tough on us over the years. He went on to say that none of the US presidents had done anything about it and added that Canada needs the US to survive. President Trump also said these tariffs were not a response to frustrations he's recently been voicing over the Canadian wildfires smoke that spread across America, impacting air quality there as well.
5: Okay. Here's some sad news. Two tourists have been attacked, this time at the Acropolis site in Greece. What can you tell me?
8: Yeah, these were two Greek-American tourists, a man and woman aged 73 and 78. The incident happened on a pedestrian street right near the entrance and entrance to the Acropolis itself. Other tourists reported hearing screaming and seeing a crowd of people running away. The two tourists were attacked by a 60-year-old man who had a knife. According to police, he has previously been hospitalised on mental health grounds. He also has a criminal record and had previously been arrested by officials for possession of a knife. As for the two tourists, their injuries were not life-threatening. The woman had injuries to her leg. The man suffered wounds to the arm. They have been offered medical aid.
5: Thank you very much for that, Alice Wilkins, looking at some of the news happening around the world overnight for you here at First Up on RNZ National. Just an update on a story we heard yesterday, actually, from Alice. Protesters in India say they will halt marches after a series of violent incidents earlier this week. Thousands of people took to the streets of India's capital, demanding accountability from the government for ongoing problems in the education system. The ABC's Rachel Clayton reports on the protests.
9: Tear gas fired as police and paramilitary forces tried to disperse protesters in India's capital. Thousands of demonstrators descended on New Delhi on Monday in a show of force against the federal government not seen in more than a decade. They quickly packed the city's designated protest site, Jantar Mantar. As the crowd grew, tensions escalated and demonstrators tore down barricades in an effort to spread out and march towards Parliament for its opening session of the monsoon season. Piling pressure on the Modi government as politicians returned to Delhi. But without an official permit, security forces took rapid action to stop them. The protest was organised by the newly formed Cockroach Junta Party, also known as the CJP, a youth-led movement that sprang up after India's Chief Justice referred to young unemployed people as cockroaches. A few weeks later, the movement gathered steam after a series of exam paper leaks exposed deep frustration with India's education system.
10: We just want government to take the accountability and reform the system so that the future of these kids, students, must be secure.
11: We are just asking better education. They are not doing anything. They are just stopping us. Why? We are doing this peacefully.
12: We want resignation of the Education Minister of India. This guy has to take the responsibility for this, the chaos which he created. I have gathered here for the resignation of the Dharmendra Pradhan. And that we are here with the hope that the system will change. The ministers has to take the responsibility. That's what we want.
9: The CJP has occupied Jantar Mantar for weeks, but crowds swelled over the weekend when police forcibly moved activist Sonam Wangchuk to hospital. Mr. Wangchuk is almost 3 weeks into a hunger strike in support of students. He was taken by police after a Delhi High Court ruled the government had a duty to safeguard his welfare. After hours of clashes between authorities and protesters, CJP leaders said they had met the federal health minister, who promised the government would consider its demands, which include the resignation of Education Minister Dharmendra Pradhan. In a video address posted on social media, India's opposition leader Rahul Gandhi said the group has valid grievances.
13: This country has a majority of young people. Prime Minister Modi is the most anti-youth prime minister India has ever had. The boys and girls who are walking the streets of Delhi are not criminals. They are demanding their rights. There's absolutely nothing wrong in what they're doing, and it's disgusting what the government is doing and what the police is doing. Everybody is sick and tired of the way our education system is running. This is a natural response that the young people of India are making, and it should be respected.
9: The government says police intervened with crowds only after they turned violent and insists law and order had to be maintained.
5: That report from the ABC's Rachel Clayton. It's 13 past five. Kia ora. You are listening to First Up, Tuatahi Ki Te Oho here on RNZ National with me, Nathan Rarere. Let's head off to Europe now, shall we? And find out what's going on over there with our correspondent, Dr. Nita Purcell-Shuland, who's with us from Sweden. Kia ora, Doctor. Europeans, this is interesting, they say they're cautiously positive about the new UK Prime Minister, Andy Burnham, but they warn that he's likely to face some the same restrictions as Keir Starmer did.
14: Yeah, morning, Nathan. Well, the EU leaders were quick to offer congratulations to the new PM on Tuesday. The European Commission President, Ursula von der Leyen, said she looked forward to strengthening the EU-UK partnership, and this was echoed by French President Emmanuel Macron. German Chancellor Friedrich Merz invited Burnham to visit Berlin, while Italy's Prime Minister Giorgia Meloni emphasised Italy and the UK's collaboration and friendship. However, political observers across across Europe emphasise that UK's domestic issues can affect UK-EU relations. For instance, Italian media commented that the UK was experiencing instability and needed to push forward, but Burnham's nationalisation, state intervention and re-industrialisation plans suggested he saw the past as a model. But Mr Burnham's big test will be in autumn at an EU-UK summit, which may underscore the same dilemmas that have confronted Starmer, such as their EU-UK economic relationship. So earlier this year, the EU rejected an attempt by Starmer to negotiate a single market for goods minus the free movement of people. EU member states suggested the UK could join the European Economic Area, but that would require accepting the free movement of people and making payments to the EU budget with no voting rights, which many commenters predict is likely to be rejected by Burnham.
5: Yeah, probably, by the sound of it.
14: Absolutely.
5: Now, Ukrainian President Volodymyr Zelensky, this has been an interesting thing to see, battling this political crisis on the home front.
14: Yeah, his political crisis came after a government reshuffle that has polarised the military old guard and young innovators over how to fight the war. So last week, Zelensky sacked 35-year-old Mykhailo Fedorov as defence minister and replaced him with 60-year-old Soviet-trained General Oleksandr Sersky last week. Now, thousands of people have been protesting across the country against the ouster of Fedorov, who's seen as the innovator of the country's successful drone technology, and protesters are demanding the reinstatement of Fedorov by the end of the week. So over the past week, thousands, they've taken to the street and they're demanding also the dismissal of Oleksandr Sersky. However, the military high command led by Sersky are older and trained under Soviet military doctrines, and they clash with Fedorov's vision for technological innovation and the use of drones to preserve soldiers' lives.
5: Yeah, we'll go to Italy now. The Prime Minister, Giorgia Meloni, has called for a full investigation, and this is after the death of a man during an arrest in Bologna over the weekend.
14: Meloni said on Tuesday that she wanted this full investigation into the death of Moroccan-born Abderrahim Fekir, who died on Sunday after police were called to a neighbourhood on the outskirts of Bologna to deal with a man behaving aggressively and damaging a vehicle. So a video shared widely on Italian media shows 42-year-old Fekir, who reportedly had heart issues and asthma, repeatedly calling out in Italian, "Help, help, that's enough," as two officers sit on him and ambulance workers looked on. So the officers tried to calm Fekir before using pepper spray and holding him down while trying to handcuff him. The video also shows that after he stops moving, the police officers are seen binding his ankles together, only later checking his vital signs with the ambulance workers. Fekir's death sparked anti-police protests in Bologna on Monday, which became violent, leaving dozens of officers injured, and prosecutors have opened an investigation and requested the officers body cam footage.
5: Finally, I've seen at the football the Dutch fans hold up this sign and it says Hop Holland, and I didn't know that it could possibly be about this, because police in the Netherlands have responded to an unusual report of an escaped wallaby in Holland.
14: This is an oddball story that's been trending, and the North Holland Police Unit said officers responded to reports from Middenmeer of a kangaroo, in quotation marks, wandering near some soccer fields. The animal turned out to be a wallaby, and residents watched it hopping through a busy road. So the wallaby led authorities on a chase through the city before a veterinarian was able to sedate it for safe capture. Now, the marsupial's owner arrived on the scene and explained the pet, named Skippy, had escaped the previous night, and Skippy was safely returned home. So a July the 1st, 2024 law in the Netherlands prohibits the buying and selling of pet wallabies, but animals owned before the law took effect are allowed to remain with the owners. So that's why we have wallabies in the Netherlands.
5: Can I just say, in that final sentence there, that leads me to believe if they had to pass a law against it, there was a bit of a wallaby trade happening in Holland.
14: Yeah, there was. But God, but they're so cute. But you wouldn't think so, right?
5: No.
14: I mean, no, you wouldn't think so. But yes, there was a wallaby trade in the Netherlands.
5: Okay, thank you very much. There you are. I thought it was just tulips, but we've moved on from that, haven't we? There we go. Dr. Anita Purcell-Sherland with news from Europe. It's 20 past five. Kia ora. You're listening to First Up here at RNZ National through Otahi Kitioho. I'm Nathan Rarere. Now, Geoffrey Halley is preparing a business report for you all. He's just finishing off his PowerPoint. We'll get to him soon. I've got the story of the most reluctant astronaut ever coming up for you. And also the lakeside op shop Mecca of Taupō features in our weekly rummage very soon. But first, Alison Leonard has your headlines.
0: Good morning. Documents released to RNZ reveal senior immigration officials repeatedly ignored requests from Minister Erica Stanford's office about a failed multi-million dollar IT project. The biometric capability upgrade was canned last year after a spend of at least $35 million. On five occasions, the Minister's office requested that officials pass on independent reports they'd received, but it was 6 days before any were handed over. At one point, officials told her the project was robust, while an independent report was asking if it should be abandoned. A London court has been told that the former British government minister Anne Widdecombe was killed being struck 21 times on the head with a hammer. The 78-year-old, who was a prominent figure in Nigel Farage's populist Reform UK party, was found dead at her home in rural southwest England on July the 9th. Prosecutors have told the court that a 29-year-old man, Joshua Carey, attacked her while she was eating lunch at home the day before. And the first class stage of a class action lawsuit seeking damages for a pylon collapse is due to be heard in the High Court in Wellington this week. Investigators found the pylon fell over 2 years ago because contractors unbolted three of the tower's four legs at once. It cut power to about 180,000 people and 20,000 businesses across Northland. That's headlines. Here are the regional forecasts now until midnight tonight. For Northland, Auckland and Coromandel Peninsula, cloudy periods and a few showers, southerly winds. Waikato, Waitomo, Bay of Plenty, Rotorua and Taupō, areas of frost and morning cloud. They're becoming mainly fine. However, there will be the odd coastal shower about Waikato and Waitomo, light southwesterlies. Taranaki, Taimiranui, Taihape, Whanganui, Manawatu and Horowhenua, Kapiti Coast. Cloudy periods, light winds. Gisborne, Hawke's Bay, Wairarapa, including the Tararua District and Wellington, fine with areas of morning frost. Northerlies about Wellington this morning, otherwise light winds. Nelson and Marlborough, a fine weather day with some early frosts. Southwesterlies about Nelson, easing this morning, light winds elsewhere. Buller, Grey, Westland and Fiordland, mostly cloudy. Scattered showers, some possibly heavy this morning, easing towards this afternoon, but rain returns to Fiordland and southern Westland tonight. Winds are mainly light, but northerlies about Fiordland gradually strengthening. Canterbury and Otago, except for Clutha, mostly cloudy with a few showers south of Christchurch clearing this morning, becoming fine this afternoon, light winds and then northerlies developing later. Southland and Clutha, cloudy periods with a few showers becoming confined to the south coast and Stewart Island this morning, and then fine spells increasing inland this afternoon. Westerlies turn northwest this afternoon and the Chatham Islands cloud breaking this morning, some showers developing this evening and westerlies. It's 22 minutes past five.
5: Thank you very much.
0: You're welcome.
5: And there it is. It's the music that signifies the magical hour of an op shop rummage. Hang on, I'm just going back in studio to the tape deck. So start this, because this song, well, there it is. The music for this one, because today we head to the beautiful, the magnificent Lake Taupō. It's Connie Takarangi, Sustainability and Recycling Manager at Lake Taupō Hospice, who's with us right now. Morena, Connie. People are going to wonder, why are you guys playing David Bowie's fashion? Tell us about your fashion show.
15: Ah, yes, it's very good timing, Nathan. We've got coming up at the end of August a passion for fashion, and it's a fashion show that we actually hold in the hospice shop. It's a very much community collaboration engagement, and it's all about recycled fashion.
5: Fantastic. It sounds great. So, how do you pull this all together? Like, first off, how do you sort out the people that are going to be displaying these outfits for you and wearing them?
15: I put my little feelers out because I know quite a few people in the community, and I just go up to them and say, you would look good in this outfit. I convince them that it's the, you know, once of a lifetime opportunity. And they are passionate about you know, being part of the community, community involvement, and a lot of them have connections with hospice.
5: So, you've got these people and you've tempted them. Tell me about the outfits that they'll be wearing.
15: I can give you little teasers, but yeah. I'm not going to give everything away. Oh, okay. But there's kind of an 80s thread going through this whole fashion show that we're doing. There'll be looks from like casual wear, something a bit more sophisticated. One of the sections we're doing is where the models collaborate with our fashion department on a look that makes them feel good. So they're kind of displaying their own character and their own passion.
5: Yeah, and you'll see it in their walk, won't you? There'll be some
15: Absolutely.
5: Pride in their step. Pep in the step, they call it. When is it?
15: Yes, it is on Friday the 21st of August.
5: Okay, how much does it cost to come along?
15: The tickets are only $10 a ticket, and it's all seated, you know, like a fashion show. We've got the catwalk up, lights, music. We also have entertainment on the night as well, which would be really awesome.
5: Oh.
15: So, yeah, we've got it all on. It's all go. And then after the show, people can shop.
5: Yeah, do that. Make sure you do that because it's supporting, isn't it? There we go. Let's see, hang on. I'll just turn the tape thing off. Wait, okay, I'll come back. Now, tell me this. Everyone working in the op shops has had, this is neat, we always find about these detective opportunities. Can you tell me, recently you had yours with some important documents. We want to know what happened there.
15: Sometimes we'll get donations that are like from an estate, and we had lots of bits and pieces, and some of our volunteers are very kind of clicked on. They'll look at things and try and discover what they are. So we had like two or three quite small suitcases come in with lots of bits and pieces in, and one of the volunteers kind of came to us, our management team, and said, I don't think we should be selling these things. They look important. So they're on my desk, and I had a little investigation, and it looked like there was a whole lot of ceremonial items and records from the Masons. I don't know if the Masons are an association.
5: So I thought,
15: gosh, we should try and get that back to them. So I did a little bit of detective work. Online Google was helping with that, and got hold of different, like the national organisation, and they put me through different people to figure out that their Topol factor. I got in touch with a gentleman, and he said, oh my goodness, yes, those are quite important things. So we arranged for him to come in, and he's talking about how, you know, all these things keep records of people and places and events, and some of these things are quite important for their ceremonial things that they have. So they were absolutely over the moon to have these items back. It was that feel-good factor.
5: Very quickly, I know that one of the things that you've got on offer there is pretty good here for all these young people looking for some opportunity to build some work skills.
15: Yes, we're trying to build up that connection with youth volunteers, but also, you know, people that have left school or left college, kind of young age, that they want to build up some skills that gets them into the workplace.
5: Yeah.
15: And volunteering does all those kind of things. It's skills, it's about connection and communication with customers or with fellow people that they work with, and learning some knowledge as well. So they've found it quite invaluable in building confidence as well in themselves.
5: Absolutely. Connie, it's been a pleasure having you on First Up. Thank you very much for being here, and everybody, you've heard everything that's happening there around the Great Lake in the North Island there. Go visit it. Thank you very much.
15: You're welcome. Thanks.
16: Like sands through the hourglass, so are the days of our lives.
5: It is the 22nd of July. We're at Wednesday now, so you've worked out your tax days of your paycheck. So a bit of effort from now on, eh? For the rest, good. Now, happy anniversary to you first, or happy birthday to you. Who do you share birthdays with? Don Henley was born on this day. What about George Clinton? Hello. Born on this day. Willem Dafoe was born today. So was Danny Glover. Gee, so was David Spade. And so was a guy that I thought was brilliant in The Odyssey, John Leguizamo. He was very, very, very good in that. But I want to tell you a story now, as I told you I would beforehand, about the most reluctant accident astronaut ever. His birthday was on this day. That's why we get to speak about him. Toyohiro Akiyama. He was the first civilian to fly aboard a commercial space flight. You go, okay, well, that sounds fun. He was not a trained astronaut. He wasn't even a scientist or he wasn't an engineer. But after another candidate who was supposed to go up had developed appendicitis, he worked at a TV network and they turned around in the office and went, you, to send him up to the Mir space station. Most people would be like, this is amazing, I want to do it. He didn't like it. And they sent him up there, and the idea was they said, well, look, you go up to the Mir space station, and then you beam back live reports every day documenting what life's on board, you know, like what it's like. People will be fascinated. They'll love it. But people watched him because of a different reason. It was just really his apparent discomfort that led to him being described as the first anti-hero in space. He described his struggles, such as space sickness, but mostly craving for cigarettes. During training, he had to quit smoking, having previously smoked 4 packs a day. Before liftoff, when asked what he looked forward to most upon his return to Earth, he said, I can't wait to have a smoke. His fellow cosmonauts later reported, in regard to his nausea, that they, quote, hadn't ever seen a man vomit that much. Happy birthday to you, Toyohiro Akiyama. On this day, 1959, the worst film ever made, Ed Wood's Plan 9 from Outer Space was released. There was a fantastic film in the mid-90s, which is very, very good, called Ed Wood. Do you know, this film is so bad, one of those ones you go, oh, let's watch this. So me and my mates, we went and rented it. It used to be a place called Videon, where it was, you know, when you're trying to be fancy, renting things. And we got about 10 minutes in and went, no, this is actually bad. This isn't funny bad. This is just really bad. So, yeah, Plan 9 from Outer Space. It's as bad as you think. On this day in 1987, New Zealanders lined up. Boy, did we line up. You think in 87 we didn't line up for many things. But we did because a giant first division prize of $360,000 was available when the first lotto tickets went on sale on this day in 1987. What about that? It used to be the Golden Kiwi before that, and they'd have those massive draws that they would have. And then there was the fancy man with the gloves who would call out the number of the balls. Seven! I just remember that became how we said seven in our house. In 1992, Pablo Escobar escaped from police custody. He remained a fugitive until December 1993 when he was killed during a shootout with law enforcement. And on this day in 2011, of course, just a tragedy for Norway. It was the victim of twin terror attacks. There was a bomb blast targeting government buildings in central Oslo and a massacre at a youth camp on the island of Utøya. And those are some of the happenings on this day we call July the 22nd. Tamaria, welcome along to First Up to Atahi Kiti Oho here at RNZ National. If you've just joined the program, good morning. We spoke earlier to our Europe correspondent, Anita Purcell-Shurland, and she told us that European leaders are cautiously positive about the new UK Prime Minister, Andy Burnham, but they warn he's likely to face the same restrictions as Sir Keir Starmer.
14: Mr. Burnham's big test will be in autumn at an EU-UK summit, which may underscore the same dilemmas that have confronted Starmer, such as their EU-UK economic relationship. Earlier this year, the EU rejected an attempt by Starmer to negotiate a single market for goods minus the free movement of people.
5: Coming up on First Up, before we get to 6 o'clock, we'll have a look at how bird flu might take a toll on our water birds. And we're going to get a bit sporty. We've got Joe Porter this morning to wrap up some for you. And we are on the prowl with Lenny Powell, First Up's, he's our roving reporter, to bring you his views on the Commonwealth Games from Glasgow. But first... it's time to welcome in Geoffrey Halley. Geoffrey, what a morning. We're going to talk about SpaceX. Now, I remember they went public, June 11th it was, raised $86 billion, debuted on the NASDAQ, I think the offer price $135, went up to $225. What are we at right now? Is he a quadrillionaire and has he just bought Jupiter?
17: I think he might just be sitting under trillionaire status. Those shares are actually trading at around, I think, about $128 this morning, valuing the company at about $1.7 trillion. But that is a far cry from, I think it traded up to around $210 after the IPO. So
5: $225.
17: Yeah, so there's a lot of anybody who basically bought after the IPO is nursing losses. Some of them quite heavy. In fact, I was reading here that short sellers have made about $8 billion US dollars in profits just by selling those shares after the IPO.
5: Wow. So what's up with SpaceX today? Have they got a new product or a new thing? What are they doing?
17: No, it's actually about the lockup. So when SpaceX sold, did that IPO, it only released 5% of the shares that it had available. Now, Elon Musk owns 60% of the rest of them, but it's all the other 45% is owned by it's either owned by people who work for SpaceX or early stage investors. Now, the way that IPOs work is you're not allowed to just go out and dump all your shares after the actual IPO event. Usually there's sort of staggered lock-ins and investors and staff can sell shares at various stages over the next usually year to 2 years. But in SpaceX's case, up to 40% of the company could become available to sell by early December. And those lockups expire starting in early August. So there could be a lot more stock to sell in SpaceX to actually hit the market over the next few months.
5: Wowee. All right, we'll look for that. Thank you very much, Jeffrey. Jeffrey Halley there with an update on what's happening in the business world, and he will continue to do so throughout Money Report. Morning Report, sorry. Maybe he'll make it Money Report. Let's have a look at what your dollar is bringing you home today. It brings you 58.29 cents from America. It brings you 43.59 British pence and 51.09 euro cents. Closer to home, you can get 83.21 Australian cents, 95 Japanese yen, 3.94 Chinese yuan and 19.64 Thai baht. What about if you are filling up today? Easy to remember what the average price is for diesel. This is the average. Let's see what your local charges you. The average price for diesel is $2.50 a litre. The average price for 91 is $2.93 per litre, but the lowest you can get it anywhere. They're on a bit of a run, really, actually. West Auckland. There we are at the Westgate Costco. Fuel there will cost you $2.66 for a litre of 91.

0: It's a special day. We've got Joe Porter on the case. How are you, man?
1: Good, thank you. Yourself?
0: I'm good, but it seems that both of us are in a better mood than the fans of Manchester United. Why are they angry?
1: Yeah, they're furious, Nathan. Thousands of them have had their season ticket accounts restricted by the club. This follows an attempt by United to identify potential ticket touts and others breaking their terms and conditions around ticketing. But a lot of supporters who have been affected by this have told BBC and other media over in the UK that their season tickets are now at risk of being revoked. And a lot of these fans are some of the club's most loyal followers. There's people that have had season tickets for 35 years. A dude called Andy and his father has been a season ticket holder since 1974 when Man United were in the second division. He's a pensioner now and his son has to help him with the online stuff around digital ticketing and that sort of stuff. And therefore, he's claiming that kind of activity has had his season ticket pass and his dad's flagged for this irregular activity. So essentially the ones that have been restricted, these people have to write in via email to the club and explain themselves. And it's all going to sort of go in front of a panel who'll make a final decision on each case before the Premier League season starts, which is next month, the 22nd of August. They've not revoked any tickets United so far, but they are looking into it. And so you've got to come out and defend yourself. You're sort of essentially in this case guilty until proven innocent, it would seem, yeah. With your tickets. So it's not like they've been proven to have been doing anything dodgy, but there have just been some irregular activity and they want to investigate it further. But then you've got to defend yourself if you've been accused. So a lot of very, very, very angry ticket holders are saying they don't want fans anymore. They just want customers. Manchester United, you know, you think about a guy who's had a season ticket since 1974. It must be a bit of a shock.
0: Oh, absolutely it is there. Do you think, Joe, this is off the back of there might be some in there who've seen that what happened with the resale market for their tickets and going, oh, well, I don't want to watch us play Brighton. I might put these in the super expensive worlds. Is that sort of what they're looking out for?
1: Absolutely. And no doubt there are a few people doing that. You would, of course, in any situation like that, there are going to be people who take advantage and do things that aren't so salubrious. But, it's obviously a lot of other people caught in this very wide net. So it's going to be interesting to see how this pans out because there will be some very disgruntled and innocent people. Of course, there will be some that aren't so innocent. But yeah, an interesting situation. A club that's got so much history, fans have been there for 35, 50 odd years with season tickets. So there's a lot on the line emotionally.
0: Meanwhile, let's go to Formula One. Liam Lawson, who's going to ride this season. He's looking to head to Hungary.
1: Yeah, well, he had a bit of a disappointing weekend at Spa in Belgium. And he essentially it came down to the fact that his teammate was given the one car upgrade that Racing Bulls had to provide that weekend. Of course, that was because Arvid Lindblad qualified quicker than Liam Lawson at Silverstone the week before at the British Grand Prix, and that was who they decided to give this upgrade to. So Liam Lawson was on the back foot at Spa, and he did really struggle with the car. It had deployment issues, and he was sixth at one point, but ended up being way down in 12th, outside the points for the first time since Miami, which was back in early May. So he was pretty disappointed, and he was running 10th, easily passed by Franco Colapinto of Alpine and Pierre Gasly on some straights. He just had no speed, and he was complaining about it during the race, but off to Hungary this weekend and he gets that upgrade. Red Racing Bulls have the second one now that they can chuck in his car, so it should be, you know, in theory as quick as his teammate and he'll be ready to race again. So he just wanted to basically flush that one in Spa and get to Hungary.
0: Absolutely. Thank you, Joe. Joe Porter there having a look at the world of sport for you. Going to be 6 o'clock in just 19 minutes. Between now and then, here at First Up, you will hear about the potential effect of bird flu on our water birds, and we're going to head to Glasgow as our team prepares for Thursday's opening events, the opening ceremonies. First, Alison Leonard has your headlines.
2: Good morning. The Attorney General has found that the proposed no body, no parole law would breach the right to be free from arbitrary detention. The bill, sponsored by the National Party MP Tom Rutherford, would deny parole to murderers who refuse to say where their victims' remains are. But in his report on the bill, the Attorney-General, Chris Bishop, says it's inconsistent with the Bill of Rights Act. He says once a minimum sentence is completed, any further imprisonment should be justified by a risk to the public rather than just as a punishment. The Defence Force is running 18 months behind on upgrading a major fuel depot at Ohakia Air Base that is crucial to national reserves and for use during natural disasters. Its more than $70 million upgrade was meant to be finished last October, but Defence says it's now not to be fully in use until early next year. It refuses to say what sort of fuel reserves it has, citing security. The first stage of a class action lawsuit seeking damages for a pylon collapse is due to be heard in the High Court at Wellington this week. Investigators found the pylon fell over 2 years ago because contractors unbolted three of the tower's four legs at once. It cut power to about 180,000 people and 20,000 businesses across Northland. And close to 3,000 workers at the Ministry of Business, Innovation and Employment are going on strike for an hour this morning. The Public Service Association says pay negotiations are underway for more than 10,000 public servants, including staff at that ministry, the Department of Internal Affairs, the Corrections Department and the Ministry of Social Development. The union secretary, Fleur Fitzsimon, says the current pay offer doesn't keep pace with inflation and ministry staff feel undervalued and disrespected. That's headlines. Here's the Met Service forecast for the main centres today until midnight for Auckland. Cloudy periods, a few showers mainly this morning. Southwesterlies developing and a high of 15. Tauranga, cloud developing this morning, breaking up this afternoon. Light winds, afternoon southwesterlies and a high of 16. Hamilton, cloudy, chance of a shower. Fine spells developing this afternoon. Possible morning frost, light winds and a high of 14. Wellington, some morning cloud, otherwise a fine day. Northerlies dying out this morning and then light winds, a high of 13. Christchurch, mainly fine, a frosty start though. High cloud clearing this morning, light winds, afternoon northeasterlies and a high of 13. And Dunedin, partly cloudy with the odd shower before dawn and then fine spells increasing, light winds and northerlies developing at night and a high of 13 degrees. It is 16 minutes to 6.
0: Thank you very much.
2: Thank you, you too.
0: Bird flu cases have been found in Aotearoa and experts say we've got to come up with a strategy of our own now that the H5N1 virus is here. One of those experts is Diane Brunton, who is Professor of Behavioural Ecology at the University of Auckland. Morena, Professor. Now, why is a New Zealand specific strategy so vital?
3: Well, because of the climatic conditions that we have in New Zealand, and the fact that we are so isolated and we rely on islands, offshore islands, to protect our threatened and endangered species. Yeah. And we have a high level of endemism, so birds, for instance, that are only found in New Zealand, so there's no backup plan.
0: Are we able to look at what countries have done overseas and reshape what we do, I guess, to make that fit us?
3: To some extent we can. I mean, we can't really look at Australia. We can look towards the southern part of South America, the Falkland Islands. But this virus actually, can remain viable in the environment longer when it's cooler and wetter conditions. And we're very coastal. We have a huge coastline. So those conditions mean that it hangs around a bit longer, and that's not what happens in Australia.
0: Oh, okay. So I see how that's different there. So general New Zealand, then how concerned should we be about this reaching our wild bird populations? I mean, particularly the seabirds and the wading ones.
3: Well, I think very concerned. I mean, it's good news that there have been no further detections.

0: There's a lot of our native seabirds that are breeding on those islands. Almost all of our offshore islands that protect our forest birds also have seabirds, and they're our native birds too.
1: You know the Radio New Zealand audience love birds, right? They're very big with it. There's a lot of that
0: yes.
1: there. So which of the native species would be most vulnerable if this became established in New Zealand?
0: Well, you know, any of the small populations and any of the birds that concentrate at different times. So whether that is breeding colonies or high concentrations on islands. I mean, some of the islands like Territory have feeders out to support some of the forest birds, and that concentrates those birds. And they have seabirds on the island. So, you know, those are kind of those risk points are where you have concentrations of birds and mixed species getting together. Another example is during the winter, right around now, on the Kaipara, you have seabirds and shorebirds that all congregate on to roost at, you know, high tide. And, you know, they're roosting together, mixed species, and including things like Tara iti, our most endangered bird species, the New Zealand fairy tern. So those are the risk points. And so, if we can go on longer without any more detections, we might start to get into warmer weather where there is a lower risk because birds tend to become territorial and, you know, not be as concentrated.
1: Oh, so it's about their behaviour more so than, you know, it's cold. They're going to get a winter cold sort of thing.
0: Yeah.
1: Ah, okay.
0: Absolutely. I mean, it is a seasonal virus, so it does tend to be a bit like human flu. It does tend to be, you know, more in the winter, in the cooler months. But we also have some species, you know, a lot of the waterfowl, the ducks, mallards, for instance, who can carry it but don't actually show signs of it and won't be as affected as other species. So they can spread it around as well. And a lot of ducks in the non-breeding season congregate. And so, you know, these big concentrations and move around a lot.
1: You know, we all lived through COVID, luckily for us, for example, and I remember it's like that whole when you go, oh, there's one, I hope there's just one, and then we found out through humans it obviously wasn't. When there was just the one, when there was just the one bird that showed up, that first one that was reported, did you look at that and think, oh, okay, well, it's here already, or I hope it's just that one?
0: Well, I hope it's just that one. No, yeah. I thought if it's not this time, it's going to happen because everywhere around the world it has spread.
1: Yeah.
0: And we are isolated, but we're not on a different planet. Yeah. You know, so it is going to get here.
1: When we come across a bird that looks a little, I mean, how are we going to know what that sort of sick bird looks like? And then what should we do if we see a bird displaying the symptoms that might be suspected H5N1?
0: Well, NPI has some good advice, and their main advice is, you know, if you see multiple birds, maybe three, then report it. Don't touch it because, you know, you don't want to put yourself at risk and you don't want to kind of transfer it to anywhere else. But, yeah, take the NPI advice, and that is report it and, you know, where your location is, where you're seeing the birds. It is a tough one. The birds will be lethargic. You might have dead birds, but you might have birds that look like they're either starving or being poisoned or something like that. But yeah, reporting it. And vets are really good. Vets have been notified. The plan kind of includes a lot of vets. So if you can't get hold of MPI, then, you know, phone your vet, for instance.
1: Absolutely, we will. Thank you so much for bringing your knowledge to us this morning, and hopefully we can all look out for that. That is Diane Brunton, Professor of Behavioural Ecology at the University of Auckland. Thank you so much.
0: Thank you. Bye-bye.
1: Commonwealth Games kick off in Scotland later this week. Glasgow set to host 3,000 athletes from 74 countries. It's only been 12 years, actually, since Glasgow last hosted in 2014, but the city has stepped up to the plate after the Australian state of Victoria pulled out in 2023. It means it's a reduced schedule with just 10 sports taking place over the 11-day event. Our reporter Leonard Powell hit the streets of Glasgow to see how locals are welcoming the Games.
2: Glasgow has everything.

0: thing. It's got a lovely... People in Glasgow wouldn't see you stuck. If they saw somebody with a map, they would come up to them and they would say, can I help you? Edinburgh's not so good. They're too stuffy in Edinburgh.
1: Halfway down Buchanan Street in the centre of Glasgow, Andy Gillespie is in good spirits. He says this year's Commonwealth Games won't match the previous edition, but there's still plenty to be excited about.
0: I'm not expecting so much this time. It's much smaller. Hopefully it's still... People go away from here with still a good impression of the Glasgow people.
1: Across town in the suburb of Partick, Carol Roderick isn't feeling as optimistic.
2: I think it's nice that it's coming to Glasgow, but Glasgow's not ready for it. One of the main features of Glasgow is George Square, and George Square is a mess. But I've seen it on the television and people are very happy and Glasgow's a very welcoming city and I'm sure everybody will do quite well.
1: Carol has fond memories of last time.
2: Oh, 2014 was just... The place was a buzz. You know, everybody was talking about it and just the venues and it was everywhere. The Scottish flags were there and there was other flags, but it's just not the same. I think it's come too soon after the World Cup because that's what everybody was talking about and we're a bit kind of overdone with sports.
1: Despite banners being up around the city over the past 12 months... Maureen Mulholland didn't even realise the Commonwealth Games was happening until yesterday.
3: Wasn't aware at all until I seen the news last night. And it was actually a woman that stays in my area. That's the staff, like, greeting meat or something. That was the first I noticed it last night.
1: Back in the city centre, Joe Hegarty is parked outside Queen Street train station in his black taxi. He's expecting plenty of trips and maybe the odd tip.
4: Although it's slightly downgraded, they're only saying, as you say, having 10 events, there will still be crowds of people here for it. So the taxi business will benefit, if you want my perspective on it.
1: Just down the road from where I'm talking to Joe, Glasgow's iconic George Square is a fenced-off construction site.
4: I think what happened was they started work on the square and then Melbourne decided not to have the Commonwealth Games, so Glasgow stepped in last-minute type of thing, but the work on George Square, they did quite an extensive amount of work on that, so it won't be ready in time for the Commonwealth Games. It won't be ready till October, which is unfortunate, but these things happen. It's another thing to trip over for the council.
1: Glasgow 2026 is set to be the most innovative edition of the Commonwealth Games, with zero public funding and 100% existing venues being used. Just 10 sports remain for this edition of the Games, compared to 19 in Birmingham 4 years ago, with sports like hockey, rugby sevens and squash not getting a look in this time. New Zealand artistic gymnast Courtney McGregor feels privileged to still be involved.
5: Yeah, a lot of sports aren't involved this time around, so we're really grateful to be here and we'll compete, you know, twice as hard for those athletes that don't have the opportunity this time around.
1: With the reduced infrastructure, a traditional athletes' village has been replaced by hotels around the city, with a traditional welcome on arrival. The Commonwealth Games is known as the Friendly Games, and locals here in Glasgow are ready to show they've come to the right place.
6: Yeah, nothing says elite like an Ibis breakfast when you're heading down. That was Leonard Powell reporting. Now we cross live to Leonard Powell, who's live with us from Glasgow.
7: Kia ora, Nathan.
6: Oh, morena, Lenny. I love that report because it was like getting into a pool where we went from the shallow end into the deep end of Glaswegian accents. It just got slightly more and more as we went there. Is it fun on the ground?
7: I've got to say, Nathan, that's not even scratching the surface of Glaswegian accents right there. There was one chap who I didn't manage to get on the radio, but he said to me, does it have subtitles? Are they going to be able to understand us over there? Yeah. Now, the accent, as you can probably tell from the report, Nathan, on the ground, Scottish people, as they'd say here, just got great crack. They're just really, you know, full of beans, yeah. Real characters, and I had no trouble finding people to talk to for that story. I hope it didn't come across too negative because I do want to say people are excited about it, but the last few months, because I've been living over here the last 12 months, but people sort of talking about the games, you'd almost think the way they're talking about it being underwhelming this time, it's like I was sort of expecting maybe a school cross country with a sausage sizzle or that sort of thing. It's still massive infrastructure, you know, it's still a big event. It's just scaled back. And I suppose they are actually doing it economically this time without having to build anything new for it. So it's definitely got the silver lining.
6: And we're going to cross to you quite a bit during the tournament. Also, yeah. Too, I mean, gosh, can I just say this always happens before big games. There's always media show up and go, why isn't anyone excited yet? You're like, hang on, and then everyone's right into it as soon as it starts. But you yourself, you've got, are there any athletes or any code that you will be most closely watching?
7: Well, the taxi driver, Joe, who I spoke to today, he told me, you got to go see the cycling if you've never seen competitive cycling before. He sort of can't believe the speeds that people get to. Unfortunately, no road race this time because last time he saw them flying around the streets. Mm. But I'm thinking getting out to the east side to the velodrome. And you know what? The bowls are running throughout. I'm just curious. Those people are absolute sharpshooters. So I might pop around. To be honest, Nathan, I'm just going to be trying to get amongst as much as possible.
6: As you can, eh?
7: Talking to as many people. Yeah. I actually spoke yesterday briefly with some of the gymnasts, and one of them, Sienna Shields, she's the youngest. She's an 18-year-old, and she was sort of saying she's in her last year at school, Rangitoto College, and she said, shout out to the teachers for letting me come over here. She's missing lots of school. But her friends back home were saying, are you going to be having any haggis? And she's terrified of it. I think the media is going to be going all in on this haggis chat, but I just wanted to say to you, Nathan, where the real thing is in Glasgow is the morning breakfast roll, which I think would be right up your alley. But when I was working in the cafe, the amount of questions you have to answer when you're someone's ordering one, soft or crispy, link sausage, square sausage, black pudding, red sauce, brown sauce. So
6: white pudding.
7: Plan is, I'll get this done for, I'll get this done for first up. We'll try to get a medalist with a breakfast roll, celebratory. That'll be the one.
6: Do that. I reckon Clearbird will smash one of those. He'll do that and still look great.
7: Perfect.
6: Thank you so much for that, Lenny. Leonard Powell, great to hear his voice back on our radio here at First Up. It's like the family's coming back together, eh? What about that? Morning report set to go with Ingrid and John. Kia ora. How are you?
8: Kia ora. Good morning. So it wasn't those accents are so great, aren't
6: isn't
8: they?
6: Great?
8: They just
6: wonderful.
8: Put you in a good mood. Even if they were a little underwhelmed by what was going on, they're just sort of, you can't help but be enthusiastic.
6: Measured.
8: And you've got a feel for them doing this right after the World Cup.
6: Yeah.
8: It is a hard act to follow.
6: It is. But, you know, that always happens. Everyone goes, oh, I'm not sure about this. And then they're into it. It just happens. You get caught up.
8: Exactly. Yeah. No, there's time to get on the bandwagon yet. Now, on the program, we're going to be talking, we've got some new official documents released to RNZ, which show exactly what officials were telling the immigration minister after the failed IT project. Jo Moy is going to be in to break all that down. She's been poring over those documents.
9: I've just spoken to the mayor of Tasman's for pre-record. We're going to play it a bit later. So Tasman's already a unitary authority, given amalgamation is intent on creating unitary authorities. They're kind of slightly bewildered about what they're required to do. Nick Smith and Nelson is going, merge, baby, merge. Tasman again, maybe not. So anyway, confusion in abundance.
6: Well, we celebrate that in 1987, Lotto went on sale for the first prize, for the first time with a big prize of $360,000.
9: Wow.
6: What about that, eh? First up, back in your ears, up or ball.
10: RNZ News at 6. Kia ora, good morning. I'm Nicola Wright. Documents released to RNZ show senior immigration officials repeatedly ignored requests from Minister Erica Stanford's office about a failed multi-million dollar IT project. The biometric capability upgrade was canned last year after a spend of at least $35 million. Michael Heron, KC, is investigating claims officials deliberately withheld information from both Ms. Stanford and the previous government. On five occasions, the minister's office requested that officials pass on independent reports they had received, but it was 6 days before any were handed over. At one point, officials told her the project was robust, while an independent report was asking if it should be abandoned. A retired district court judge says the proposed move-on orders are careless, callous, and will not work. Proposed legislation would give police the power to ask people as young as 14 years old who are begging or rough sleeping to move elsewhere. Former Judge Tony Fitzgerald often dealt with low-level offending by homeless people. He says moving them away from areas where they can get support is callous, as is including children. Two people have been treated by ambulance officers at the scene of an unknown chemical incident in the Waikato town of Tuakau. The chemical was found in water yesterday afternoon, causing a strong fuel or LPG smell. 10 homes were evacuated and 2 other households chose to leave. Fans flushed out drains and returned the atmosphere to safe levels, and residents were allowed to return home about 10:30 last night. An ambulance spokesperson says 2 people received medical treatment, but they did not need to be taken to hospital. New laws about biosecurity in poultry farms are being drafted following last week's notifications of the H5 bird flu. The virus was detected in 2 wild birds in Wellington and Wairarapa. The chief executive of Mainland Poultry, John Mackay, says the proposed biosecurity legislation includes rules on safely destroying and disposing of infected chickens.
11: We have to control what we can control. We've got to do the best possible job we can to keep this virus out of our farms and keep our birds safe.
10: John Mackay says hundreds of thousands of free-range chickens are being temporarily kept inside to prevent them catching the highly contagious virus. The US military says it launched another round of strikes against Iran to reduce its capacity to attack ships in the Strait of Hormuz. The 10th consecutive night of strikes took place after President Donald Trump vowed to punish Iran for the deaths of US soldiers. Iran says in response it struck 2 oil tankers in the waterway, as well as US military assets in Bahrain, Kuwait and Jordan. At least 12 Palestinians, including 6 members of one family, have been killed in 3 separate Israeli strikes in the Gaza Strip. Video footage showed the family's apartment on fire overnight in the western Al Sabra neighbourhood of Gaza City. The Israeli military says its target was a Hamas operative and that it is still looking into the results of the attack. Age Concern Auckland says older people are facing impossible choices in the cost of living crisis. Annual inflation has climbed to 4.1%, the highest level in more than 2 years. Power prices are up 12% and rates have increased by 8.8%. Age Concern's Kevin Lamb says many older people are existing on superannuation alone.
12: These latest increases, and particularly this time of year, when they're having to make those awful decisions of whether or not to heat their home or go and buy groceries, they are now living almost beyond their means where they simply can't make ends meet.
10: Kevin Lamb says Age Concern Auckland has had a 20 to 30% increase in calls for help in the past year. Gisborne's Regional Development Agency says it is hugely disappointing that Rhythm and Vines will be moving away from Te Rāwhiti. The promoters behind the music festival say this year's event will be the last in the region. The popular 4-day event has been held at the Waiohika Estate in summer for the past 24 years, and organisers have not announced its new location yet. Trust Te Rāwhiti Chief Executive Doug Jones says the event has meant a lot to Gisborne and has provided significant benefits for the regional economy. That's the news. With sport, here's Joe Porter.
13: Atamariya, LIV Golf has suffered another blow with the announcement of a global alliance between the leading men's professional tours. The PGA Tour and the Europe-based World Tour announced a new multi-year partnership with the Asian Tour, which had been linked with the LIV circuit. Manchester United fans have reacted with fury after thousands had their season ticket accounts restricted. The action follows an attempt by United to identify potential ticket touts. But supporters say that those who have been informed their season tickets are now at risk of being revoked include many of the club's most loyal followers and insist that the majority have done nothing wrong. Belgian Remco Evenepoel won the individual time trial on stage 16 of the Tour de France to shave 28 seconds off defending champion Tadej Pogacar's overall lead. And the Black Caps take on the West Indies in the fifth and final one day in Barbados this morning, with the game starting at 6:30. The Windies have just won the toss and will bowl first. New Zealand have already won the series. Koina na purongo, hakina kina, that's your sports news. Nicola is back next with the weather.
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10: Forecast from Met Service to midnight now. For Northland, Auckland and Coromandel Peninsula, a few showers. Waikato, Waitomo, Bay of Plenty and Taupo, areas of morning cloud and frost and then fine, but the odd coastal shower for Waikato and Waitomo. From Taranaki, Taumaru Nui and Taihape down to Kapiti, cloud at times. Gisborne to Wairarapa, also Wellington, Nelson and Marlborough, a fine day. Some frost around this morning. Buller to Fiordland, cloudy spells and scattered showers, maybe heavy this morning, turning to rain in Fiordland tonight. Canterbury and Otago except Clutha, mostly cloudy with a few morning showers south of Christchurch, becoming fine this afternoon. Clutha and Southland a few showers, becoming confined to the south coast and Stewart Island this morning, fine more often inland. Chatham Islands cloud breaking this morning and some showers this evening. In the main centres, Auckland a few showers, mainly this morning, southwest winds and a high of 15 degrees. In Tauranga, cloud arrives this morning but it breaks up in the afternoon, afternoon southwesterlies and 16. For Hamilton, there's the chance of a shower and morning frosts, fine spells from afternoon, light winds and 14. Wellington, some morning cloud, otherwise fine, northerlies die out in the morning, then light winds, 13. Christchurch a frosty start with some high cloud, becoming fine this afternoon. Afternoon northeasterlies and 13. And Dunedin partly cloudy with the odd early shower. Then more fine breaks. Light winds today and northerlies tonight. Also 13 degrees. It's 7 minutes past six.
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8: Ata Maria, good morning everyone. Welcome to Wednesday, Rapa, July the 22nd. Yesterday, another blow for Gisborne, John. We were just talking about it with Rhythm and Vines.
9: They've had a dreadful few years, haven't they? Cyclone Gabrielle, Cyclone Hale.
8: Hale, that's right.
9: Massive road closure. State Highway 1 frequently closed. Real damage up 35. And the redeeming feature, the thing they could rely upon, was that thousands of young people mostly would turn up from all around the country to go to the Rhythm and Vines, have a tremendous time and spend money.
8: Yeah, that pilgrimage.
9: Yeah, truly.
8: All those teenagers. Yeah, so we'll talk about the impact of that on the region. We don't know where Rhythm and Vines is heading. You can text us maybe with your ideas about that too, 101. Also on the programme today, documents released to RNZ reveal senior Immigration New Zealand officials repeatedly ignored requests from Minister Erica Stanford's office related to a failed IT project.
18: On five occasions, the Minister's office requested independent reports from officials, but it was 6 days before any were handed over. At one point, officials told her the project was robust and achievable, while an independent report was asking if it should be abandoned.
8: Yeah, our political editor Joe Moyer will join us just after 7 o'clock with more on this story.
9: Also today, and we hope this isn't your lived experience, but the number of people in this situation is rising. The cost of living is hitting the elderly hard.
19: You know, a lot of them can't afford to pay their power bills, and so they go without food, they go to bed, wrap themselves in with a hot water bottle rather than turn the power on.
9: If that's you, text us 21001. That was Grey Power National Secretary Margaret Soul. The organisation's president, David Marshall, joins us around 10 past 7.
8: And Auckland councillors have voted in favour of allowing housing intensification near transport hubs and along key bus routes.
20: This new hybrid does provide some relief from intensification in areas outside of the 10-kilometre circle, but they haven't provided any relief for some of those inner suburbs that will really suffer.
8: That is Sally Hughes from the Character Coalition. Aucklanders now have the chance to have their say. Let us know what you think. 21001 on text. You can also email morningreport@rnz.co.nz. It's 10 past 6. Funeral directors say the cost of funerals and cremations is rising and they are worried about the impact that's having on families. New council fees came into force from the 1st of July, so right around the country. In Tauranga, the cost of burials jumped by 50% and ash burials by 200%. In a recent survey, around three quarters of members of the Funeral Directors Association said they thought councils aren't doing enough to ensure Kiwis have access to a dignified burial. Bradley Shaw is the president of the Funeral Directors Association and joins us now. Hi there, Bradley. What are you seeing in terms of price rises?
21: Yeah, good morning. Thanks for having me. We're seeing, you know, a modest increase across the country and in some places, but you'll notice that, as you mentioned, the Tauranga one is, you know, astronomical in some respects. And, you know, we're seeing an average price now for a burial across the country, surveyed from both regional and city cemeteries, of around $4,500. So it's a lot of money when someone passes away to honour a wish that may be burial. So, yeah, we're seeing massive increases in that space, and people are making different choices because of it.
8: What are the different choices?
21: Well, obviously, cremation is the only other sort of option at the moment, other than there is a water cremation service in Christchurch, but which is new. But yes, burial and cremation are your only options, really. And it's tough because, you know, you want to honour a wish potentially of someone who wants to be buried, or for religious reasons or cultural reasons. So I think it's a tough one when you've got, you know, burial prices are that high before you sort of get into anything else around honouring someone's life.
8: Yes, because this is just the council fee, right? Do you know, I mean, they're set by council, some big variations, as you've mentioned. What is driving that? What are councils saying?
21: I think it's a couple of things. One, I think obviously land is becoming an issue. You know, trying to find somewhere for burial grounds in general is becoming an issue. I mean, we're finding, obviously, with migration and everything else, and high-density housing and living and everything like that, that's obviously something that's sort of more prioritising, I guess, than burial grounds. But also, I think, in the Tauranga case, it looks very clear that they've lowered their cremation fee slightly and increased their burial fee astronomically, which says to me that basically they're trying to force people into a different option and force people into cremation, which is not really what we believe is fair and reasonable.
8: Mm. Well, tell us about your interactions with whānau. What is the impact on them?
21: Yeah, look, like I said earlier, they're making decisions and they're very conscious of it. You know, there's a lot of people that would have been burial, you know, we sit down early on and have these conversations around burial or cremation. And people are saying to us, look, burial's just too expensive. We can't go down that path. It's just not possible. So cremation is becoming the stalwart now, I guess. And 80% of the country now are choosing cremation over burial. And obviously price has to be a big part of that.
8: Your members expressed other concerns about council's approach. Can you tell us about that, around the flexibility generally?
21: Yeah, I think like councils have put their fees up significantly, but they're not providing any better service for it. And I think, you know, the flexibility on payments would be probably one place we could start, which would be, you know, at the moment, you know, you can pay your rates in installments, but you can't pay, you know, your burial fees and installments. It's either got to go through the funeral home or you've got to pay for it, you know, before the burial, which is just difficult for both parties, right? Because the funeral home gets left with that. It's a big amount of money to have to pay the council on the family's behalf if for some reason they don't have it or don't have it at the time. Or they've got to pay for it before the burial takes place. So it's a lot of money to come up with immediately. So we think some flexibility would be sort of probably something that would be nice from councils at this point.
8: Yeah.
21: But they're not, you know, they're not providing that in anywhere that we're aware of.
8: And in terms of your services, how are you adapting to people not being able to afford things?
21: Yeah, look, we're in the position where we can sort of lessen what we can provide in order to help families save money. And that's, you know, I guess the benefit from our side, but it also doesn't help that the fees are so high that we're having to, or that families are having to cheap out on things in order to honour a wish. And I think that's the difficult part.
8: Yeah, so, yeah, at a hugely stressful time.
21: Absolutely, and the funeral is the important part. You know, we've got people that, you know, we did a survey a couple of years ago which said that 80% of people, you know, believe a funeral is a positive way to start a grief journey. And if people aren't having a funeral because of cost, or, you know, not doing things because of that, then it makes things difficult for people. So, look, we're an advocate for the industry, and that's what we're trying to help out.
8: Appreciate your time this morning, Bradley Shaw, the president of the Funeral Directors Association. Again, if you found yourself in this situation, text us 21001. Let us know what it's been like for you. 16 minutes past six now.
9: Time to catch up on what's been happening overseas overnight with our world correspondent, Alice Wilkins. More dinner, Alice. Lebanon's president, Joseph Aoun, has met with US President Donald Trump at the White House. This is a really fascinating meeting.
0: Yeah, he was wrapping up a four-day visit to Washington with this White House meeting, expected to present a plan on how to disarm the Iran-backed militant group Hezbollah to President Trump. Of course, that disarmament of Hezbollah, a key part of the US-backed agreement between Israel and Lebanon. And that deal, that agreement between Israel and Lebanon, reached late last month on the sidelines to the Iran war, but it's of course very much a crucial central part of any Iran-US peace deal. A ceasefire on all fronts, including Lebanon, is the first key point of the US and Iran's memorandum of understanding. There was a really warm tone between the two leaders. President Trump spoke really highly of Lebanon and its people, saying, I think Lebanon has been a very mistreated country for a long period of time. He said that he and President Aoun were going to solve a lot of problems, and he mentioned what he called the Hezbollah problem. In return, President Aoun said he had been looking forward to the visit. He said the US-backed agreement was a historic achievement for the US as well, saying its ultimate objective is to end hostility between Lebanon and Israel forever. He went as far as to call that agreement President Trump's legacy. And another key element of that agreement, central to it, is the withdrawal of Israeli troops from southern Lebanon. Lebanon's army has started deploying troops to a pilot zone as part of this, following an Israeli military withdrawal. But there have been allegations from Lebanon's army of Israeli forces opening fire where its soldiers were. President Trump was asked about that, whether he was prepared to take additional steps to pressure Israel to withdraw. He said, we'll be looking at that.
9: Yeah. So will Netanyahu be looking at this. Boy, this is an absolutely fascinating turn of events. Right, let's cross the Atlantic back to where you are. New details from prosecutors of what's being alleged in the Anne Widdecombe case in the UK. Boy, these are terrible, some of these details, aren't they?
0: Yeah, some awful details emerging from a court hearing that happened today. Anne Widdecombe, the 78-year-old former Conservative minister, more recently Reform spokeswoman, who was found dead in her home in Devon in England late last week. A 28-year-old man, who has since been named as Joshua Kerry, he's been charged with her murder. Counter-terrorism police are still investigating whether there is a terrorism connection or a political motivation in this attack. A prosecutor told the Westminster Magistrates Court today that Joshua Kerry was in Anne Widdecombe's property for 2 minutes. Prosecutors allege that he hit Anne Widdecombe over the head multiple times before leaving and driving off, and she has died from a blunt force injury to the head. We heard from the same hearing that Anne Widdecombe was actually due to do an online TV interview that day, and when the production team attempted to contact her through her personal assistant and couldn't reach her, her gardener was then asked to check on her, and that's when she was discovered dead. Joshua Kerry also appeared in court today. He's not yet been asked to enter a plea, but a provisional trial date has been set for June next year, and he's due to appear in court for another hearing in the coming months.
9: Right, Alice, let's change the subject entirely. When I saw this in your notes, so this is the story of a monkey that's been discovered on a London bus, and I thought, oh, this is wonderful. They've escaped from a zoo and they're having an outing and they managed to get on a bus. Kind of sadder and also a bigger story than one particular little monkey, right?
0: Oh, possibly just the tip of the iceberg, this monkey in London. I mean, some strange things can happen on London buses. Yep. This is pretty wild. This is a female monkey, said unfortunately to be stressed and dehydrated, who was discovered in a cage inside a laundry bag on a bus in northwest London, left with just a bit of an apple as a snack. A passenger uncovered the abandoned monkey because the laundry bag was getting in the way on the bus. The government, however, estimates there are 5,000 primates kept as pets in England. New legislation was passed earlier this year that now means an owner of a monkey has to microchip it. They also need a license to be able to keep one as a pet, or else they can be fined or jailed. So this monkey wasn't microchipped. It's thought to have been abandoned by an owner. The bus driver called the RSPCA. They are now trying to trace the owner. The monkey in the meantime has been given a name, Oyster, after the London Transport Payment System, Oyster. The good news, Oyster is healthy and is now in a sanctuary with specialist primate facilities. She's apparently settling in really well.
9: Go, Oyster. And go, Alice Wilkins, who joins us at this time every morning. Thank you so much, Alice. 21 minutes past six.
8: And with Morning Report on RNZ National, a retired district court judge who worked with homeless offenders for more than 20 years says proposed move-on orders are careless, callous, and they will not work. The Summary Offences Amendment Bill is before a select committee. It'll give police the power to instruct people as young as 14 years old who are begging or rough sleeping to move elsewhere for up to 24 hours. The maximum penalties for refusing to move are 3 months in prison or a $2,000 fine. Amy Williams has the story.
2: Recently retired, Tony Fitzgerald hung up his gavel in March after serving 27 years on the bench in the criminal, family and youth courts. Each month for more than 15 years, he also presided over Auckland's Te Kuti o Temetanga Ho, the Court of New Beginnings, which holds homeless people accountable for low-level offending and helps them to get off the streets and into housing and work. It's been more than a job. 10 years after the very first court participant got back on her feet, Tony Fitzgerald was the celebrant for her wedding.
3: She's just one of many who just needed a helping hand to get out of the trap they were in. And that word trap, which I've used in my written submissions and I use now, doesn't come from me. It was a word that often came up when I was talking to people about their situation.
2: Tony Fitzgerald has written a letter to every person who graduated from the Court of New Beginnings. Over the years, that's around 300 people. He opposes the proposed move-on orders and has written a submission laying out his concerns, among them that it is legally unnecessary, inconsistent with the Bill of Rights Act, careless towards the people being moved on, and callous.
3: Why I've described the bill as callous is that having by policies created the increase in homelessness and its visibility to deal with the inevitable consequences of that, make people liable for imprisonment for nothing more than sleeping or inhabiting public spaces, which I repeat, are the only spaces a homeless person can sleep or inhabit.
2: He says it's especially callous to include children as young as 14 who should be offered help if they're sleeping rough. Another opponent who's made submissions on the bill is Danielle Legale, the co-founder of Sunday Blessings, a charity that hands out 250 takeaway meals in central Auckland every Sunday. She's a criminal barrister and is worried the homeless don't understand what's proposed in the move-on orders.
22: One of the responses that I heard very clearly was that some people thought the move-on orders were already in effect. They didn't understand that this was a new proposal from the government in terms of like legislative framework.
2: Many charities say homelessness is a growing problem, and Danielle Legale says her organisation is finding it harder to meet the demand for the Sunday meals.
22: The Sunday that's just gone, five people missed out on Kaipak. Now, that may not sound like a big number, but for those five people that spent 45 minutes lining up and to have that happen to them at the end of that is heartbreaking. That we 100% are finding it difficult to keep up with demand, but we're doing the very best that we can.
2: The Justice Minister, Paul Goldsmith, has defended the bill, saying it covers behaviour which is problematic that isn't already enshrined in legislation. Tony Fitzgerald says there's no evidence to show the move-on orders will work for retailers, tourists and those asked to go elsewhere.
3: I know, based on the evidence and the research here and overseas, what this bill proposes cannot possibly work for anybody.
2: He and Danielle Legale are due to give their oral submissions to the Select Committee tonight.
8: Amy Williams with that story. 26 minutes past six now. That's time to talk sport with Nathan. Hi there, Nathan.
6: Kia ora.
8: Now, road rage has come to the Tour de France. What's going on?
6: It has. I will tell you, overnight was a time trial stage in the Tour de France. So this is where, you know how normally they ride with their team in a big bunch. On these ones, they have to ride it just by themselves. And they start at 1.5 minute intervals and off you go. Yep. So you're battling the wind by yourself. So that's why this stage is very short. It's 26 kilometres as opposed to, you know, they're normally doing up about 130, 140, up to 200k in a day. It was won, first I'll tell you who won it, Remco Evenepoel. He won that, and it was up beautifully up near Lake Geneva, riding around a gorgeous part of it there as well. And his average speed, for those of you that like to jump on a bike and give it a go, he did it in 32 minutes and 19 seconds, which means his average speed is 48.46 kilometres an hour. I'll say he's slowing down to turn corners there as well, so he's actually quite fast on a bicycle.
8: Yeah.
6: But he was one of the other riders was not fast enough for a local. So what happens is that, you know, they get to the start line and the cyclists will go, and then they'll go, well, I'll just take my bike, I'll ride down. And they do like a, you know, sort of a loosen your legs up ride. And an angry local was driving behind American cyclist Brandon McNulty. And Brandon McNulty is one of the chief teammates of the race leader at the moment, Tadej Pogacar. He's a very, very important cyclist. Well, this driver got really mad with him. Apparently it must have been the whole, hey, this is that, you know, you got cyclists are supposed to be over there, not here. So the driver apparently was honking, and then he pulled out and drove past him, and then veered in front of McNulty and slammed his brakes on.
8: Oh.
6: So Brandon McNulty rides into the back of the car and falls off with this angry motorist, who then sped off. And I think local authorities found who he is, but the team principal said, look, he was just riding his bike with one car behind him, a normal car, we don't know who they are. And when McNulty overtook, he just stopped the car, and Brandon was unable to prevent himself riding into it. So he was examined by a doctor. Luckily, there was nothing so wrong with him. They said nothing so big. He should be all good. He rode the 22nd fastest time out of the 163 riders as well, and had a little story to tell about his on the way to work story this morning there with the car. And we're very close to the start of the fifth one dayer in Georgetown in Barbados. This is, of course, New Zealand against the Windies. The Windies have just won the toss. They've said that they will bowl first. Of course, the Windies won the first ODI, then New Zealand's won three in a row. So Daryl Mitchell won't be featuring today. He's got a hip injury. He comes home to New Zealand a few days early, but it's vital for the West Indies. So they're currently ranked 10th in the men's ODI rankings. And the reason that they want to be a little bit further up is the Cricket World Cup is next year. So what they have is there's a cutoff point of where you need to be. And they're going to have the top eight ranked teams plus the host nation. However, this time it's host nation, and it's South Africa and Zimbabwe. And currently, Zimbabwe are ranked just underneath the West Indies in 11th. But because they're a host nation, they're going to jump up and take that spot. So the Windies desperate to beat the Black Caps now. And I think they've only got five games between now and the World Cup to try and get up past us. So, it will be a vital one this morning.
8: Okay. Thank you very much. Keep us posted on that one, Nathan. 29 minutes past six. Check out temperatures around the Motu. Warmest place at the moment, Opunaki in Taranaki, 12 degrees there. The coldest, Eastern Rangitaiki, minus 6 degrees. That's Central North Island.
9: Is that the coldest cold so far this winter?
8: I feel like it might be.
9: Whoa, minus 6. Coming up before 7 on Morning Report, Lebanon's President Joseph Aoun has met US President Donald Trump in Washington. A correspondent in Beirut joins us shortly. Some fairly significant suggestions about what is possible coming out of that meeting.
8: Inflation has hit a two-year high. What exactly is driving it? Jeffrey Halley will talk us through that at around 10 to 7.
9: And in rural news, calving season is in full swing.
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10: Documents released to RNZ show senior immigration officials withheld information about a failed IT project from Minister Erica Stanford's office. The biometric capability upgrade was canned last year after a spend of at least $35 million. Michael Heron KC is investigating claims that officials deliberately ignored requests from both Ms. Stanford and the previous government. Records show that on five occasions, the Minister's office requested officials pass on independent reports they had received, but it was 6 days before any were handed over. A retired district court judge says shifting people away from areas where they can get support under the government's proposed move-on orders is callous. The bill would give police the power to ask people as young as 14 years old who are begging or rough sleeping to move elsewhere. Former Judge Tony Fitzgerald often dealt with low-level offending by homeless people. He says the legislation won't work and should not include children. Affected residents in the Waikato town of Tuakau were allowed to return home last night following a chemical incident. Two people were treated by ambulance officers after the unknown chemical was found in water yesterday afternoon, causing a strong fuel smell. 10 homes were evacuated and two other households chose to leave. Fens flushed out drains and returned the atmosphere to safe levels. Age Concern Auckland says it is too hard for older people to get rates relief. Annual inflation has risen to 4.1%, the highest level in more than 2 years. Meanwhile, local authority rates have increased by 8.8%. Age Concern's Kevin Lamb says climbing rates bills are putting a lot of pressure on super annuitants.
1: There are obviously the opportunities of getting rate rebates, but these things are quite complicated to get. And certainly if you are living in a multi-generational home where you have an older person, for example, but you've also got younger children and a family's living there, where you might not get those rebates, it's incredibly difficult.
10: Kevin Lamb says many seniors don't know that they can claim a rates rebate. The US military says it's launched a 10th consecutive night of strikes against Iran to reduce its capacity to attack ships in the Strait of Hormuz. President Donald Trump has vowed to punish Iran for the deaths of US soldiers. Iran says in response it struck US military facilities in Bahrain as well as two oil tankers. That's the news. Met Service forecast for the main centres. Auckland, a few showers, mainly in the morning. Southwest winds and a high of 15 degrees. Tauranga, cloud arrives this morning and breaks up in the afternoon. Afternoon southwesterlies and 16. Hamilton, the chance of a shower. Fine spells from afternoon, though. Light winds and 14 degrees. Wellington, some morning cloud, otherwise fine. Northerlies die out this morning, then light winds. High of 13. Christchurch, a mostly cloudy morning, then fine. Afternoon northeasterlies, 13. And Dunedin becoming fine. Light winds today and northerlies at night, 13 degrees. It's 27 minutes to 7.
9: Thank you very much indeed, Nicola. Time for rural news now with Janina Schwanicke. Morena, Janina.
4: Morena, John.
9: New biosecurity rules could be coming in for poultry farms following last week's notification of what we know is a highly contagious H5 bird flu. What's happening?
4: Well, just to confirm, the latest, obviously, still at the stage, just two wild birds in the lower
9: Which
4: North Island where it's been detected. New figures there yet. The chief executive of Mainland Poultry, which produces over a third of the country's eggs, says about 500,000 of its birds have been put in lockdown as a precaution, including free-range chickens. John Mackay, who's also the chairperson of the Egg Producers Federation, says it's a challenging time for all poultry farmers.
5: Really focus on the on-farm biosecurity. That's our best defence against this virus. So we have to control what we can control. We've got to do the best possible job we can to keep this virus out of our farms and keep our birds safe.
4: Now, the Ministry for Primary Industries has proposed regulations to make avian biosecurity control programs compulsory for poultry farms. John Mackay says the commercial poultry industry, that's both the egg and meat farmers, support this.
5: We know that this is coming. It's something that we support. It's something that we are working on closely but as an industry with MPI. And look, we think it's a good thing. It's something about making sure that all of those good practices that farmers are doing around the country are well documented and clear.
4: MPI consulted on the proposed regulations late last year and has put together detailed policy proposals for the Minister and Cabinet, and they tell us a decision is expected soon.
9: Yeah, we spoke to John Mackay on Morning Report last week and also yes. Fiona McMillan yesterday. There's a genuine sense coming from the industry, from the farmers, that they are as on top of it as they can possibly be.
4: They've definitely had the time, that's right, yes.
9: Yeah, truly. Calving season in full swing. One Northland farmer seeing double again and again and again. How many times? How many times, Janina?
4: Well, Sam Biddles is a month into calving at his 500-hectare farm near Dargaville. About three-quarters of his cows at Kaipara Herefords have given birth so far, and there are 11 sets of twins. So that's seeing double. The farm's been run by his family for three generations and normally calves about 380 Herefords, and he usually gets a handful of twins among them.
7: We average between 5 and 7 usually. It's added an extra dimension of work, I suppose. I'm not sure about how twins exactly come about. The seasons vary, obviously, and we get different results this year. We're a little bit slower to start calving in terms of the calving pattern, but at the same time, we've had this extra number of twins, so sometimes no rhyme or reason.
4: Double trouble. Twin stock sometimes needs more help on farms, as it can be difficult for the cows to feed both of them. Sam Biddles says they raise the male calves into 15-month-old bulls for the dairy service market, with a sale held each year, while any female calves not retained for breeding are fattened and sent off to the works.
7: We generally take the twins off, one of the twins off the cow, because they just end up eating too much pasture, and then we feed them on bucket rhythm. And if we have any losses in the other cows, we mother those twins onto those cows that have had a calf loss.
4: Sam Biddle says the cattle are happy and in good condition, so he's pretty happy too.
9: Janina, are dairy farmers happy? I know there was an overnight auction, right? And the last one, which you and I discussed, was pretty brutal. Has there been a bounce?
4: Yeah, farmers are probably going to be a lot happier after this. Prices have risen, or they seem to really have maybe more stabilised. The average price last night was up 1.5% to $3,815 US a tonne. As you say, that came after that massive, almost 5% fall at the previous auction, which was about 2 weeks ago. Now, last night's auction saw whole milk powder prices. That's what we use as a bit of a price indicator for farmers. That increased 1.6% to $3,486 a tonne. Other powder prices were also up, but a bit of a drop for butter and quite a big one for cheddar. We'll have more on this at Midday Report.
9: Thank you very much indeed. Janina Schwanaker with Rural News. It's 23 minutes to 7.
8: And you're with Morning Report on RNZ National. Lebanese President Joseph Aoun has met with the US President Donald Trump at the White House this morning. This comes as Lebanon's army has begun deploying troops in the south of the country as part of a US brokered agreement between Israel and Lebanon, the details of that announced last month. The terms included a phased withdrawal of Israeli forces from southern Lebanon and the disarmament of Hezbollah. Hezbollah wasn't party to the agreement. For more on this, we can speak to Associated Press journalist Karim Shahib, who is in Lebanon's capital, Beirut. Good morning. Welcome to the program. Can you tell us more about what is happening with the deployment of these Lebanese troops?
11: So the deployment of Lebanese troops has started today in a handful of small towns and villages, which, you know, are called the pilot zone. This is sort of the culmination of several rounds of, you know, direct talks between Lebanon and Israel. Now, the whole idea of the program is that the Lebanese troops would deploy in these areas to have full state control in these areas in the absence of Hezbollah, and Israeli troops would withdraw. Now, what's interesting is that these parts are not under the control of the Israeli military. Now, the Israeli troops have bombed these places, troops have moved in these areas, but they're not areas where the Israeli troops have fully deployed. But we're trying to wait and see how this sort of plays out. These areas are still rather unsafe for civilians. In one village called Sawta al-Gharbiye, this is the one where Israeli troops were somewhat present. The mayor is basically saying that the army has told them that it's going to take a while for people to come back, and people can't just live there. Buildings are destroyed, the infrastructure is completely damaged. But what it does, at least, it sets in motion a diplomatic process that the Lebanese hope would slow down and eventually end the war, which has caused utter devastation throughout southern Lebanon. But they hope for an Israeli withdrawal. We don't know when that's going to happen, but it signals some sort of progress in a very bleak time for the country.
8: Okay. What about Hezbollah? Are they in that region too?
11: Hezbollah are certainly present in these areas. Now, since the agreement between Iran and the United States, Iran being their main ally and patron, things have certainly calmed down, minus some skirmishes deeper into southern Lebanon, where there's a real big Israeli military presence in what they call a security zone. Hezbollah has certainly rejected the direct talks in the framework agreement, but they have not taken any sort of military action to try and disrupt it. And that has been a very big concern from the Lebanese government. So far, they haven't done that. They have expressed rejections through, through political grandstanding, but haven't done anything more than that just yet. A lot of that probably depends as well on the ongoing regional conflict, which has blown up. But so far, they haven't tried to disrupt it through any sort of militant activity in the area, certainly not.
8: Okay. Now, the areas that these pilot areas, are testing ground for how this is going to work, there are reports from the Lebanese army that Israelis have fired at them. Is that right?
11: The Lebanese army said that while they deployed in Zawtar al-Gharbiyya, this is one of the villages in the pilot area, that Israeli troops were firing near them. They did not go into a lot of details or whether they were firing at them or whether it was some sort of other military activity taking place. So we don't know the details. What we do know is that near those areas are some villages and towns that where the Israeli troops are heavily present. They conduct regular detonations and some strikes from time to time. And in Lebanese military, when Israeli strikes take place that wound or kill their soldiers, they spell it outright in their statements. So we're waiting for more details on that.
8: Okay. But certainly a bit of tension there. In the meantime, Lebanon's president has met with the US president. They had a media conference this morning. What more has come out of that?
11: So people weren't really sure about what to expect in that meeting. On one hand, it's been clear that President Donald Trump has been supportive of this current Lebanese administration. While they have been critical of Israel's war in Lebanon, they have, they've come to power on a platform of disarming Hezbollah and having full state sovereignty across the country. That being said, there were concerns that their inability over the past almost 2 years to disarm Hezbollah means that they might receive more criticism from the United States. Mm. The United States has been the main funder of the Lebanese army for a long time. But what we saw coming out of the White House has been a very supportive Donald Trump. Secretary of State Marco Rubio echoed similar sentiments when he met Joseph Aoun, saying that it's not just about disarming Hezbollah militarily, but it's also about empowering the Lebanese state financially. So in terms of the rhetoric that came out of the White House and from the State Department yesterday, the president got what he wanted. He wants more support for Lebanon's battered, bankrupt state that needs to be rebuilding rather than more pressure for the Lebanese army to use military force against Hezbollah. However, ultimately, we don't know how that's going to play out in the coming days. And I think how things happen in the pilot zone could reflect, and how the U.S. reaction could reflect how things going forward. But when it comes to what Donald Trump said, with the press, with Joseph Aoun, this was probably what the Lebanese president had hoped for.
8: Mm. And just finally, what about the people in Lebanon? So you still have, thousands of people out of their homes?
11: Yes, several hundred thousand people still out of their homes. And look, Lebanon has always been deeply divided over Hezbollah. For many, Hezbollah are an Iranian proxy that is, dooming the state's ability to function. For the other half, Hezbollah is the only armed entity that helped them, liberate the South from an Israeli occupation back in 2000. There's a lot of skepticism as well over whether Israel will really withdraw its troops. They talk about Gaza. They talk about the Israeli military activities in southern Syria as an example of this. However, at the same time, I think from the people I've spoken to, no matter where they're from in Lebanon or political affiliations, they want the war to stop. They would love the Israeli troops to withdraw from southern Lebanon. They'd love to go back home. And many will tell you that they don't care who does it, whether it's a plan in Islamabad or it's a plan in Washington. They just want long-term peace and stability in a country that for many years has been struggling with conflict and turmoil, and they're fed up.
8: Really appreciate your time and your insights there this morning. Karim Shahib, who is an Associated Press journalist based in Lebanon's capital, Beirut. It is 16 minutes to 7.
9: The government has confirmed it plans to scrap proposed mana whakahono ahorohe agreements and legislation that will replace the RMA, the Resource Management Act. The agreements under the current RMA gave iwi authorities formal roles in processes relating to council planning processes or those that gave effect to treaty settlements. We'll explain this a bit more. Changes agreed by Cabinet would mean existing deals between iwi and councils would be scrapped and replaced with, and I quote, narrowly scoped accept, end quote, participation arrangements. RMA Reform Minister Chris Bishop stated it was necessary given the recent spike in deal-making activity. Fed farmers have welcomed it, saying decision-making power should lie with elected representatives. On the other hand, Ngāti Kahununu says the government's move is a missed opportunity. Its chair, Baden Barber, joins us now. Kei te rangatira, tēnā koe. So good to have you with us, Baden. What's your response to this?
12: Very disappointed. It's an egregious step backwards from this government, and they continue to make backward steps when it comes to the treaty and when it comes to relationships with Māori. And as you have mentioned, it's a missed opportunity, to develop relationships. It's a tool to help councils to develop relationships with mana whenua. Many councils have struggled in that area. And, you know, Fed farmers are kind of gloating about this being a huge win. You know, 20% of Māori farmers are under federated farmers, so they haven't been listening to that side of our farms. Yeah, no, very...

0: processes under this Act. So for Ngāti Kahanunu, what was the manifestation of that? How was that working?
1: Well, we were on the list. We commenced our process July last year. I mean, there's still a lot of hoops to work through to get to a signed agreement. But we were there. I mean, we've had a kind of rocky relationship with our regional council over the years. We've been quite vocal in our opposition to a number of you know, water type initiatives, dams and whatnot. But this was an opportunity to say, well, actually, we recognise that the council have decision makers, have elected decision makers. That Mana Whenua, that Ngāti Kahanunu have elected iwi representatives. There's an opportunity to come sit down at the table and work through how we can manifest a shared arrangement around the Resource Management Act. And it's no scary big kind of thing that is going to impinge on property rights that people have been talking about. But an opportunity to work together for the betterment of the whole community.
0: You mentioned Fed Farmers. So let's go back to what they're saying. And this is their RMA reform spokesperson, Mark Hooper. So he's saying that all of this created uncertainty for farmers, verbatim quote from him, and raised serious concerns about accountability. What's your response to that?
1: I think he's overplaying that. At the end of the day, the council, elected councillors are there to make decisions. We, as Tangata Whenua, Mana Whenua, the other party to the Treaty of Waitangi, we're all over this land. We're post-settlement, so we have resources and there's opportunities to work with our councils. We've got sophisticated governors within our own iwi authorities, and the opportunity to work with our councils. And as we go into a reformation of local government, this is going to come more to the fore. And, people thinking that they can kind of try and squash us out, they need to think again. I mean, this government could change in a couple of months' time. And we will always be looking for opportunities to work with local government and central government. So, I don't agree with what he had to say.
0: I guess the other thing is, of course, that some of this is well and truly underway, right? This has been a work in progress for many iwi and councils working together in good faith under 58M of the RMA. And I suspect time and effort and money has been spent on these agreements, right?
1: 100%. Some of our iwi are a bit more advanced. They've had agreements for the last 4 to 5 years. And have been working in good faith and have had some great outcomes.
0: And sorry to interrupt, Baden, have they been impinging on the property rights, the agency or the democracy of the communities or the farmers within them?
1: Not at all. Not at all. And that's why, it gets my heckles up when I hear statements coming from Federated Farmers that they're scared about property rights and other things. No, it hasn't been the case. And like you say, we've spent a lot of time and money sitting down and working through, which is not a straightforward process, but nonetheless, we've, in good faith, sat down with our council partners and, looking for better relationships and opportunities to benefit the whole community.
0: Baden Barber, who is the chair of Ngāti Kahanunu. Kia ora rawa atu, thank you so much for joining us this morning. It's 7:09. Let's... play the sting and then bring in Jeffrey Halley off the back of it.
2: Hopefully not with a sting in my tail.
0: Well, I don't know. Spring in your step, Jeffrey Halley.
2: I like that.
0: Yeah. Inflation data yesterday, 4.1 as predicted on Morning Report yesterday morning by both you and the economist we had on. The highest number in more than 2 years. It's really interesting. So, of course, the immediate response is that much of this is imported. If you look under the hood, core measures of inflation are also seen as too high, and that could be a problem?
2: Yeah, this was an underlying theme from The Economist we spoke yesterday, and it's something the RBNZ looks at very closely as well. So for all this talk that the headline number was 4.1%, which was, of course, well above the RBNZ's target band of 1 to 3%,

0: extent. It doesn't include, it includes volatile commodities such as fuel prices and food. But when you look under the hood, as you say, the economists themselves are generally concerned about quite stubborn, what they call core inflation, which is this inflation with all the food and fuel prices removed. Now, quietly on the RBNZ's website yesterday afternoon, they dropped their preferred core inflation measure, and it showed that it was steady at 2.7%. Now, that's the same as the March quarter, but that's at the upper end of their band, of course. And that means, according to BNZ's head of research, Stephen Topless, that a September hike really shouldn't surprise anybody.
1: It's almost 100% priced by the markets anyway. And, you know, with the sort of inflation momentum that we're seeing, then interest rates are going to have to get back to at least neutral, or the cash rate's going to have to get back to at least neutral fairly quickly. So, you know, heading up to 3% or a bit over by the end of this year, I think, is getting increasingly a done deal.
0: And that was Stephen Topless of BNZ.
2: Gosh, this is absolutely fascinating. So that's so we're talking 0.25 in September. Is that what everyone's saying?
0: Yeah, exactly. Yeah. So yeah. And realistically, they're all looking for more hikes into the new year as well.
2: Yeah, yeah, which is dreadful timing for a coalition government fighting an election in November, right?
0: Absolutely.
2: Yeah. Interesting news out of Europe. The European Union is moving closer to New Zealand, to New Zealand's thinking on livestock emissions.
0: Yeah, so New Zealand targets an approach where different greenhouse gases are not treated equally in its 2050 climate targets. So despite trapping more heat, methane is actually treated as what we call a short-lived gas. Then that's because it breaks down in the atmosphere after about a decade, while carbon dioxide, that's treated as a long-lived gas because it accumulates for centuries and just doesn't break down. Now, the EU appears to be moving towards a similar approach, recognising methane as a short-lived pollutant compared to their old approach, which treated it all as part of the single greenhouse gas basket with gases such as carbon dioxide. So New Zealand International Business Forum executive Felicity Roxburgh says that's actually quite a noteworthy move by the EU.
3: This is a small shift but highly significant for New Zealand. And as you say, there's been a lot of lobbying work by Beef and Lamb and other New Zealand advocacy organisations, along with some in Ireland, to try and sort of show the EU that there are different ways to deal with methane. And they have released this new livestock strategy, and in the strategy they adopt an approach which is much more similar to the New Zealand approach.
0: And that was Felicity Roxburgh.
2: Right, Geoffrey, a New Zealand weight management, by which we mean body weight, right? Startup.
0: Correct.
2: Is looking to accelerate its overseas growth.
0: Yes, so this company is called CaloCurb, and it makes tablets using a patented New Zealand hop extract. And that was discovered by Crown scientists a number of years ago. And it stimulates the body's own appetite-suppressing hormones, and it offers a natural alternative to drugs such as Wegovy and Ozempic. Now, it's just published its third clinical trial, set of clinical trial results in a US medical journal. So CaloCurb says that participants in a 24-week trial lost on average 4.5 kilograms of fat, but no muscle mass. Its chief executive, Sarah Kennedy, says that 85% of its business is now in the United States, and last year its turnover increased by 300% to $15 million. She says that the company's growth also returns money to New Zealand.
4: The great thing is this science was developed in New Zealand. This has been 16 years and $30 million in funding. The good thing is this is New Zealand science that we're taking to the world. The other thing is we pay a royalty back to New Zealand. So we're not just selling offshore, we're bringing a royalty back, which is fantastic, and it can be put into further science.
0: And Sarah Kennedy says that CaloCurb actually recently completed an oversubscribed $10 million capital raise in New Zealand a couple of months ago, and that was led by Auckland-based Icehouse Ventures, and they're going to use that money to fund further expansion in both the UK and the United States.
2: Yes, oversubscription is something to boast about in these wobbly, uncertain times.
0: Yes, absolutely.
2: Yeah, right. Price is steadying somewhat at the global dairy trade auction.
0: Yeah, so as we heard earlier from Giannina, the average price was up 1.5% overnight to $3,815 a tonne. Now, that comes after falling almost 5% in the previous auction about a fortnight ago.
2: Yeah.
0: But speaking to RNZ ahead of the auction yesterday, Rabobank senior agricultural analyst Emma Higgins says that the growth rates of major dairy producers are actually starting to slow.
5: Dairy markets have reflected that ample supply narrative in weaker commodity prices. However, the growth rates are slowing, and we expect that globally, most major producing regions are likely to tighten up by quarter three or the end of this year.
0: And Emma Higgins is also saying that the pricing support should be supported by the impact, unfortunately, of the El Nino conditions.
2: Thanks, Geoffrey. And you're going to run us through the markets, the latest from the overnights at 7.30. We appreciate it.
6: 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RNZ National.
7: Tēnā koutou katoa, kei te whakarongo mai nā ki te reo, irirangi o Aotearoa. Kia ora, good morning everyone. 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Ko Ingrid Hipkiss, DNA.
2: Ko John Campbell, ho, it's Wednesday, Rāpā, July the 22nd. Top stories coming up. Immigration New Zealand officials repeatedly ignored requests from the Minister's office about a failed IT project. Our political editor, Joe Moyer, has been digging and has more soon.
7: Grey Power says inflation is putting pressure on those with a fixed income, with some older people going to bed early to save power.
2: And Auckland councillors vote for an intensification compromise. We talked about this yesterday. Richard Hills predicted exactly what happened. Thank you for being with us on Morning Report.
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0: RNZ News at 7. Kia ora, good morning. I'm Nicola Wright. Documents released to RNZ reveal senior immigration officials repeatedly ignored requests from Minister Erica Stanford's office about a failed multi-million dollar IT project. The correspondence shows officials saying the project was on track, despite independent analysis showing the opposite. Here's our political editor, Jo Moyer.
1: The biometric capability upgrade was canned last year after racking up costs of at least $35 million. Michael Heron KC is now investigating claims officials deliberately withheld information from both Erica Stanford and the previous government. On five occasions, the Minister's office requested independent reports from officials, but it was 6 days before any were handed over. At one point, officials told her the project was robust and achievable, while an independent report was asking if it should be abandoned.
0: A retired district court judge says the proposed move-on orders are careless, callous, and will not work. New legislation would give police the power to tell people as young as 14 years old who are begging or rough sleeping to move elsewhere. Former Judge Tony Fitzgerald oversaw a court dealing with low-level offending by homeless people.
2: Why I've described the bill as callous is that having by policies created the increase in homelessness and its visibility to deal with the inevitable consequences of that, make people liable for imprisonment for nothing more than sleeping or inhabiting public spaces.
0: Tony Fitzgerald will make submissions to a select committee later today. The Defence Force is running 18 months behind on upgrading a major fuel depot at Ōhākia Air Base that's crucial to national reserves and for use during natural disasters. The upgrade has hit construction delays and cost rises at a time when global fuel supplies are disrupted by the Iran war. Official reports show the precinct near Bulls in Manawatū became so run down that by 2023 it posed significant risks. Its more than $70 million upgrade was meant to finish last October, but Defence says it will now not be fully in use until early next year. It refuses to say what sort of fuel reserves it has, citing security. Waikato's Water Company is expected to investigate a chemical spill that caused the evacuation of a dozen homes in the town of Tuako. The unidentified chemical entered wastewater drains near the town's water treatment plant yesterday afternoon, causing a strong smell of LPG or some other fuel. The water company, Iawai, says there's no effect on drinking or stormwater networks and the water supply is safe. Firefighters flushed the drains last night and the air quality in the area returned to safe levels, allowing the evacuated residents to go home. An Auckland-based GP network says waiting times for a doctor's appointment have dropped and more practices are open to new patients. Auckland-based ProCare says 91% of its nearly 150 practices are open to new enrolments, up from 83% last year. More practices also reported to be offering same-day appointments, in person or online. ProCare Chief Executive Bindi Norwell says telehealth and artificial intelligence have helped ease pressure on GPs. Consumer NZ says households are not seeing the benefit of record low wholesale electricity prices. The latest inflation figures show power prices are up 12% annually. Consumer NZ's power switch manager Paul Fuge says the lion's share of that cost is due to a rise in transmission and distribution costs. But he says power companies are making record savings on the wholesale energy market.
3: In terms of procuring electricity in the wholesale market, those costs have actually fallen. So the costs of purchasing electricity in the wholesale market are less. And those costs, those savings should be being passed through to consumers now.
0: Paul Fuge says a record number of households are switching power companies. A London court has heard that former politician Anne Widdecombe was hit on the head with a hammer 21 times during the attack that killed her at her home. Prosecutors say the man charged with her murder, 28-year-old Joshua Carey, entered Ms. Widdecombe's house in South England while she was having lunch. They say cameras show he was inside for 2 minutes and took the 78-year-old's wallet before driving off. Prosecutor Alistair Richardson says the attack on Ms. Widdecombe was ferociously violent. That's the news. With sport, here's Joe Porter.
4: At a mighty year, the Black Caps have lost an early wicket after being put into bat in the fifth and final one-dayer against the West Indies in Barbados. Opener Henry Nicholls was bowled out with New Zealand, who have already won the series, on 31 for 1 in the eighth over. The All Blacks coach Dave Rennie will name his 44-man squad for the tour to South Africa on Monday, though he says he'd already picked the team before last weekend's win over Ireland. After three victories to start his reign, Rennie is happy with how the All Blacks are tracking, but with four tests against the Springboks starting next month, he knows the challenge will be the biggest of his time in charge.
5: It's a different beast, South Africa, aren't they? They put a B-side out last week that beat an excellent Scotland team. So we've worked really hard, put a lot of detail into our game. The boys have really embraced it. Yeah, I think like, we're in a good spot.
4: And New Zealand golfer Ryan Fox has climbed six spots to second in the President's Cup international team rankings following his victory at the British Open. Koina ngā pūrongo, hakina kina, that's your sports news. Nicola is back next with the weather.
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0: Forecast from Met Service to midnight now for Northland, Auckland and Coromandel Peninsula, a few showers. Waikato, Waitomo, Bay of Plenty and Taupō, areas of morning cloud, then fine but the odd coastal shower for Waikato and Waitomo. From Taranaki, Taumaru Nui and Taihape, south to Kapiti, cloud at times. Gisborne to Wairarapa, also Wellington, Nelson and Marlborough, a fine day. Buller to Fiordland, cloudy spells and scattered showers, maybe heavy this morning, turning to rain in Fiordland tonight. Canterbury and Otago, except Clutha, mostly cloudy with a few morning showers south of Christchurch, becoming fine this afternoon. Clutha and Southland, a few showers, becoming confined to the south coast and Stewart Island this morning, and then fine more often inland. Chatham Islands, cloud breaking this morning and some showers this evening. In the main centres, Tāmaki Makaurau, Auckland, has cloudy spells with isolated light showers. Southwesterlies arrived this morning at a high of 15 degrees. In Tauranga, there's cloud from this morning, but it breaks up this afternoon. Afternoon southwesterlies, 16. Kirikiriroa, Hamilton, chance of a shower. Fine breaks from afternoon, light winds and 14. Te Whanganui, Ātara, Wellington, some morning cloud, otherwise fine. Northerlies dying out in the morning and then light winds, 13. Ōtautahi, Christchurch, is mostly cloudy this morning, but then it's fine. Afternoon northeasterlies, 13. And Ōtepōti, Dunedin, becoming fine. Light winds by day, northerlies at night, and a high of 13. It's 7 minutes past seven.
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10: 36 for one in the cricket. The Windies attack on top of the Black Caps at the moment, going about 4.5 and over. Okay, this is a story that requires some investigation. Documents released to RNZ reveal senior Immigration New Zealand officials repeatedly ignored requests from Minister Erica Stanford's office related to a failed IT project. The correspondence between the Minister's office and the department also reveals officials saying the project was on track and achievable despite independent analysis to the contrary. The biometric capability upgrade was officially stopped last year after racking up taxpayer costs of about 35 mil, maybe more. Michael Heron, KC, is investigating integrity concerns on behalf of the Public Service Commissioner after Erica Stanford revealed last month her officials deliberately withheld information from both her and the previous government. It's an extraordinary story. Our political editor, Jo Moyer, has done a deep dive into hundreds of pages of correspondence between the minister and her ministry, and she joins us now. Morena, Jo.
11: Good morning, John.
10: Let's recap. What was this project, and how did it end up under investigation?
11: Yeah, right. So this is this biometric capability upgrade that the Immigration Minister, Erica Stanford, she launched a scathing attack, you'll remember, last month when she revealed her officials had deliberately withheld information from both her and the previous government and used what she called creative accounting to avoid ministerial scrutiny. Now, that project was canned last year, having cost about $35 million in wasted money, as the minister put it, with absolutely nothing to show for it. Interestingly, RNZ had actually earlier drawn attention to problems problems with this project in 2024 in terms of sort of delays and red flags that were going on. And the project was stopped in November last year. But RNZ has since revealed that at a select committee in March this year, so that's 5 months after that project had been stopped, the head of the Immigration Department failed to tell Parliament, to tell MPs, that project had been stopped. Mm. Now, that issue was sent to the Parliament's Privilege Committee. That actually met last night on this issue, and a decision will be made by representatives from all of the parties who are on that committee as to whether that was contempt of Parliament. Now, all of these issues have led to Sir Brian Roach launching that investigation into all of these integrity concerns, and Casey Michael Heron is looking into that, and that is all underway at the moment.
10: Yeah, this is fascinating. Brian Roach came on Morning Report, and he was fairly explicit that heads will roll, I guess. So yes, Jill Bonnet, doing great work for RNZ, said, what is going on with this project? But of course, the minister, successive governments were receiving reassurances that, oh, it's all good. It's all good. So you have sought and received a lot of correspondence about what was going on behind the scenes leading up to the canning of this upgrade. Let's start with the repeated ignoring of requests. What have you found, Joe?
11: Yeah, so there were hundreds and hundreds of pages, and it paints quite a picture of the processes that Immigration New Zealand was using to sort of pursue this project. So in an actually quite unusual move, Erica Stanford has actually released to RNZ documents that she would normally withhold under that free and frank provision. She has said to me in a letter that given the significant public interest considerations and the fact that her recollections of the conversations are consistent with what's in the documents, she's handed over a lot more than she would normally. Now, one of these documents is particularly interesting. It's a timeline developed by her advisor, Cara Isaac. It lays out emails, conversations, meetings between the minister's office and her officials, including the chief executive. This is between the 21st of February and the 30th of April, 2024, when it was all becoming apparent to the minister that things were not going well here. Now, in that timeline, there were 5 requests by Erica Stanford's office for previous independent quality assurance reports. This is independent analysis of how that project was going, and they asked for them to be sent in full on 5 different occasions. Yet, it was 6 days before the ministry actually provided them, and they only provided 2. Now, once they finally got them, it became very clear that what officials had verbally told Erica Stanford in meetings and what the independent analysis showed were actually totally different. Yeah. I'll just give you a bit of a taste of that, John.
10: Thank you.
11: So there was an update to the minister on the 19th of March that said the latest independent analysis confirmed the project approach was, quote, sound and robust, the build is achievable, and the risk management practice is effective. So this is what the ministry told the minister in a briefing. Yet, when they actually got that analysis, they got it for themselves and went through it, they found that the report actually said, given the project's poor delivery history and its inability to meet agreed milestones, we have doubts as to whether the project will in fact deliver at all, and we question its continuation. It had also given the project a delivery rating of unlikely to deliver. So it was at this point that Erica Stanford's office realised that they were in a situation where a number of people from the ministry had deliberately misled the minister about this project.
10: It's just extraordinary. I mean, what was being said and what were they were saying about what was being said, in many cases, almost antithetical. And of course, there were the changing costs too, right, of this project. What can you tell us about what was happening there?
11: Yeah, so this is a bit of an interesting one. There was a situation where there's this email that's been released to me that was written by the then Deputy Secretary, Greg Patchell, to his colleagues within the ministry, outlining that he and the Chief Executive had met with the minister and discussed increasing costs. Now, in that email, he very clearly says it was the minister's preference that increasing the cost from $35 million to $40 million, which, bear in mind, would require Cabinet approval at that point, be part of a paper that she was already taking to Cabinet. But the correspondence that I've got clearly shows the minister has absolutely no recollection of agreeing to that or it ever being discussed at that point, despite that separate email. So there is a record of a meeting between Greg Patchell and the minister more than a week later after that email where he's already talked about her preference. And he was actually asked about what was going on at that point, and he advised that further analysis was required and that would be some weeks away. So there was no mention of a need for additional funding. And then it was a few days later before the office was actually asked, where this Erica Stanford was asked if they could get more funding, at which point they were told it was a firm no, that wasn't happening, mainly because this was the first that they were hearing of it. Now, I will just caveat all of that, John, with the fact that this is the emails that I've got from one end. So we do not have necessarily what Greg Patchell's response is to this.
10: Okay, but this is Michael Heron and on behalf of Sir Brian Roach, right? The investigation is ongoing. What could this mean, I guess, final question, Joe, for the officials tied up in this inquiry?
11: Yeah, so just to make a further point on that, I did actually reach out to Greg Patchell, and he said that given that inquiry was underway, he wasn't going to comment any further. But yes, in terms of Immigration New Zealand, look, Sir Brian Roach has already said that it would be difficult for anyone found liable during this inquiry who still worked in the public service to keep their jobs.
10: Yep.
11: He expects the review would take about 3 or 4 months, so it could be back late September at the earliest. But this has been incredibly messy. It continues to be messy. The public fallout for Immigration New Zealand and the light that it has been painted in is not good. And the risk is that the public looks at this and worries that it's systemic, right? And that there's a wider issue here within the public service. So the inquiry won't necessarily get all the answers to all of this, but it's going to be a big job for Sir Brian Roach to restore, I think, the public's faith and the ministers in these public servants.
10: Fantastic work, Joe Moyer. Thank you. Our political editor doing a deep dive into this remarkable story at 60 minutes past 7.
12: And with Morning Report on RNZ National, advocates say the cost of living is hitting older New Zealanders particularly hard, with some skipping meals or going to bed early to save power. New Zealand's annual inflation rate climbed to 4.1% for the year ending June, driven by high fuel prices caused by the Iran war largely. Grey Power says the rise is putting pressure on those with a fixed income. President David Marshall joins us now. Good morning, David. What are you hearing from the people you work with about the cost of living?
13: Good morning. It is affecting the whole community, but particularly older people who really are dependent on New Zealand Super as their prime income. They're really feeling it, and as you've said, energy costs, increases in rates and food now because of the fuel costs. And so many are starting to have to cut things, particularly if they're renting, because they've got even less disposable income. Mm. So more going to food banks, many of whom never ever thought that in their lives they would need to go to food banks. So that's an issue. People starting to cut their insurance to save money, which long term is a bit of a worry. Obviously there's many, many things that people are trying to do to make ends meet when it's like this. It is a challenge, yes.
12: Yes. How widespread is that? How common is it for people to be struggling?
13: I really don't know that I have a good idea of that, because we focus more on advocacy for older people. We don't get the calls for can we help with specific things. But certainly in the community I live in, which has a high percentage of older people, you do see that people having to go to bed early to save energy costs, with a hot water bottle or an electric blanket to save having to heat the whole house. Those sort of sacrifices are being made, yes.
12: Is there one area where the cost stands out as being a particular problem? Is it electricity? Is it housing? Are people who own their own homes, are they faring better?
13: I think generally those who own their own homes are faring better, unless, they're advancing in years, no longer able to really look after their properties, and the rising rates meaning they can't do maintenance, etc. So they're caught, but really the ones who are in a real bind are those who have to rent, especially if they can't get into social housing, because a significant number are paying 40% or more on rent. And many, it's much, much higher than that, because the accommodation supplement hasn't been increased since 2018, and yet rents have gone up 150% or more.
12: What is the situation with state housing and council flats, that type of thing?
13: Well, many councils have sold off their pensioner housing because they needed to reinvest in them and they didn't want to put the rates up. So those have gone. Some of those are social housing, so it is more mixed tenancy now. So there's less room for older people. And I think it's interesting that the statistics for MSD housing register that there's been a 90% increase in those over 65 applying since 2020, whereas most other age groups it's actually declined or stayed constant.
12: Very quickly, I see you're meeting with the Prime Minister today. What is your message to him?
13: We have a number of issues, but with election coming up, we would like to get some clear direction of where government's going on some of these areas, particularly with super, and how those who are struggling the most are going to get a bit more support than they do at the moment.
12: Okay, let us know how you get on. President of Grey Power, David Marshall there. It is 20 minutes past 7.
10: Quick update on the cricket. Will Young really starting to see the ball. The strike rate's up at 100 now, and the Black Caps are 55 for 1 after 11. Traffic update for you this morning. In Auckland, there's a crash on the northwestern at Massey, which is what no one in Massey wants, and a crash on the southern city-bound at Otahuhu. Also, the left lane is blocked on the airport motorway, which is never fast, between Kirkbridge Road and Landing Drive due to a breakdown.
12: 21 minutes past 7 now, and Auckland is going up in an act of compromise that pretty much no one is completely happy with. The Auckland councillors yesterday voted in favour of allowing housing intensification up to 15 stories near transport hubs in central suburbs and up to 6 stories outside a 10-kilometre radius of the CBD. It is a response to a government requirement for the council to allow for at least 1.4 million homes in Auckland. Matthew Turnison reports.
14: It's a policy with a very dull name that for 5 years has incited passionate debate about the future of Auckland's skyline, eliciting over 10,000 submissions to local boards and iwi authorities across the city. Yesterday, Plan Change 120 at last got sign-off, meaning taller buildings will be allowed within walking distance from transport hubs, the CBD and other metropolitan centres. Buildings up to 15 stories high could go up in inner Auckland suburbs like Kingsland, Mount Eden and Morningside. Opponents decry what taller buildings will mean for their suburbs and the loss of protections for some 500 special character homes. Supporters of intensification say it's essential for growth to house the city's spiralling population. The plan that councillors eventually voted on was a combination of two options sent out for public consultation, one which offered more intensification, the other less. Richard Hills chaired yesterday's extraordinary meeting of the Policy, Planning and Development Committee.
15: I hope that we move forward to the compromise position. Do I support everything in here? No. But do any of us support anything perfectly 100% ever? No, we can't. It's like the budget.
14: The plan is a response to a government requirement for the council to allow for more than 1.4 million homes to be built in Auckland. Councillor Mike Lee tabled an amendment to try and pause what he called the extremely unpopular proposal until after November's general election.
16: This plan is very much the personal creature of the Minister for Housing and lots of other things to pause this right now and to put people out of their agony, because a lot of people are extremely adversely affected.
14: The amendment failed, as did another by Councillor John Gillen seeking to reduce the extent of intensification. Waitakere Councillor Shane Henderson supported the hybrid plan, but would have preferred if it went further. He says he doesn't understand why so much energy has been expended trying to slow down growth through intensification.
17: We talked about harbour views earlier. Harbour views, I think, should not be to the exclusive enjoyment of those lucky enough and wealthy enough to have been born at the right time.
14: Plan Change 120 includes provisions for downsizing in areas predicted to be hardest hit by flooding, based on new rainfall data. Councillors voted in favour of the plan by 17 to 5. Outside of the council chamber, Sally Hughes of the Character Coalition says the group is deeply disappointed that councillors did not address its concerns.
18: This new hybrid does provide some relief from intensification in areas outside of the 10-kilometre circle that the council invented, but they haven't provided any relief for some of those inner suburbs that will really suffer from 15-storey buildings being able to be built on one side of the road when there are special character houses on the other side of the road. That's how crazy the plan is.
14: However, Patrick Reynolds from Greater Auckland says upzoning around these rapid transport stations in the inner suburbs is critical.
19: I think there is a condition that I call height fright that is extremely endemic. It's almost like the only thing that people can picture about the future being different is a taller building. So they focus on that. The much more important thing to focus on is the quality of the design of the building and the places between them, whatever height they are.
14: The public will still have 20 working days to make submissions on Plan Change 120 to an independent panel, which will present its final recommendations to council in June next year.
12: Matthew Turnison with that report, 25 minutes past 7.
10: You are with Morning Report. We've been talking a lot over the past few weeks about primary health care. Well, New Zealand's largest cooperative of general practice and healthcare team says telehealth is making it easier to get an appointment or enrol. A review of the nearly 150 GP practices in the Auckland-based ProCare network carried out between January and March this year found 91% of practices in the group were open to new enrolments, up from 83% last year. An April survey of 84 of ProCare's practices found nearly half of respondents had same-day appointments. ProCare Group Chief Executive Bindi Norwell joins us now. Morena, Bindi, nice to have you with us.
20: Thanks, Morena.
10: So, what's happening? How are people able to get in?
20: So we've had some really good news, and we've surveyed our network, about 145 practices, and what it shows is that 9 in 10 practices are now accepting new patients. Now, this is up from, this is a five-year high, and so this means that things are getting better, which is excellent.
10: But is this because some old patients have left, creating space?
20: Well, what it means is I think that there's been investments in workforce, spreading the load across multidisciplinary teams. So pharmacists, paramedics are all helping. So not everyone has to see a GP. They can spread the load. Look, there's more work to do and more funding. But I think what's happening is we're easing the pressure on the system. And that means it opens up to more people.
10: Okay. I mean, that sounds great. But is the pressure also being eased by the departure of existing patients who found themselves part of ProCare? Have you lost patients over the last year or two?
20: We've lost that people come and go. So people leave, obviously, but we also have increasing population growth.
10: If people leave, mm-hmm. does that make people being able to get in meaningful? Do you see my point?
20: Yeah, I think that, look, people leave, but there's also people coming in. So we've still got an increase in the number of people seeing accessing doctors as well. So we do have, you know, people come and go. But overall, it's increasing.
10: Okay, which is good news, right? I'm looking at your annual report for 2025, ProCare Network Limited, combined group chair and CE report. That's you and Alistair Lawrence. And I quote, workforce shortages, particularly among GPs and nurses, which is placing a strain on already stretched services. So there's slightly contradictory narratives here. Do you have a workforce shortage and stretched services, or are things going swimmingly?
20: Look, I think we've been very stretched for many years, and we know that. We need more investment in workforce and in funding, and, you know, we've got pressure on the system, but what we're seeing now is it's getting better. So there have been significant investments over the last couple of years, and this is starting to make an impact. So I think we are still pressured. We still need more people. We still need more trainer doctors as well, but things are getting better. And I would like to say, you know, it's nice to have some positive news.
10: Yeah. What counts as an appointment in these surveys? Is over the phone counted?
20: Well, when you actually access care, it is counted. You can do that virtually. You can do that over a telephone, depending, but you still need to see a doctor or a clinician as part of that service to be counted.
10: There's still just under 90,000 people in Auckland not enrolled with a GP, right? I mean, that is a staggeringly large number. How do we get these people into GPs?
20: It's a really good point, and we're encouraging people all the time. So when you're feeling very well, you might not think that you need to see a doctor or be enrolled in a doctor, and there's absolutely no downside being enrolled. And when you need it, you know, healthy people get the flu as well. When you need someone, you know you've got somewhere to go. So we're trying to encourage, it's education, it's encouraging people to enrol. And that's a staggering figure, 90,000 people.
10: Yeah. You say healthy people get the flu as well. The survey was done before winter, so has availability kept up since the flu season began?
20: Look, there's a lot of pressure on the system when it's over winter. Lots of people, you know, do get sick. But we've been there before. We do make a lot of preparations across network. The network works so hard to make sure they keep up with that demand. But we're used to it. We're used to it every year. It happens.
10: Bindi Norwell, who is ProCare Group CEO, thank you so much for joining us this morning on Morning Report. It's 7:30.
12: And still to come on Morning Report, what the inquiry into the fatal landslide at Mount Maunganui wants from the public. The inquiry chair will join us soon.
10: Britain's new PM has held his first cabinet meeting. What Andy Burnham told his cabinet.
12: And Rhythm and Vines calls time on Gisborne. We'll head there to see what it means for the region.
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0: Minister Erica Stanford has released documents that show senior immigration officials repeatedly ignored her requests for updates about a failed multi-million dollar IT project. A biometric capability upgrade was canned last year after a spend of at least $35 million. Michael Herron KC is now investigating claims that officials deliberately withheld information from both Ms. Stanford and the previous government. Records seen by RNZ show officials told Ms. Stanford the project was robust, while at the same time an independent report was asking if it should be abandoned. A retired district court judge says the proposed move-on orders won't work, and he's described them as callous. New legislation would give police the power to tell people as young as 14 years old who are begging or rough sleeping to move elsewhere. Judge Tony Fitzgerald oversaw a court dealing with low-level offending by homeless people. He says it's wrong to potentially imprison people for inhabiting public spaces. Waikato's water company says there's no effect on drinking or stormwater networks after an unidentified chemical entered wastewater drains in the town of Tuakau yesterday. A dozen homes were temporarily evacuated and firefighters flushed the drain. EOI says the water supply is safe. An Auckland-based GP network says waiting times for a doctor's appointment have dropped and more practices are offering same-day appointments. Auckland-based ProCare says enrolments at its nearly 150 practices are up from 83 to 91%. Chief Executive Bindi Norwell says telehealth and artificial intelligence have helped ease pressure on GPs. At least 12 Palestinians, including six members of one family, have been killed in Israeli strikes in the Gaza Strip. The United Nations has condemned the intensifying attacks, which it says have killed nearly 60 Palestinians in a week. Israel says it has been targeting Hamas militants. That's the news. Towns and cities weather now with Met Service Kai Thaya is fine. Then a few showers from afternoon, 16 degrees. Whangarei, a few showers and 15. Auckland, partly cloudy with isolated showers, 15. Hamilton, the odd shower, fine spells from afternoon, 14. Tauranga, longer fine breaks this afternoon, 16 degrees. Whakatāne, Rotorua and Taupō, fine more often from afternoon. Rotorua, 13. 14 in Whakatāne, 12 in Taupō. Gisborne and Napier, blue skies, 14. Hastings, fine and 15. Taumaru Nui has some cloud around, 14. New Plymouth and Palmerston North, partly cloudy, both 15. Whanganui, partly cloudy today, 17. Masterton, sunny and 13. Levin, Kapiti and Wellington fine, all becoming fine. 15 for Levin, Kapiti 14, Wellington 13. Blenheim and Nelson clear skies and 15. Westport the chance of an afternoon shower, 13. Greymouth showers may be heavy but clearing early afternoon, 14. Hokitika showers, sometimes heavy, clearing by late morning, 14. Kaikoura mainly fine in 13. Christchurch, Ashburton, Timaru and Oamaru mostly cloudy, clearing to fine this afternoon, 13 degrees. Wānaka, Queenstown and Alexandra, cloud clears to fine. 11 in Wānaka today, Queenstown and Alexandra both 10. Dunedin becoming fine. There may be morning fog, 13. Invercargill a few showers, clearing this afternoon as fine spells increase, 12. It's 26 minutes to 8.
12: Thank you very much, Nicola. That is time for a market update with Geoffrey Halley. Hi there, Geoffrey. How's it looking out there?
10: Well, Wall Street's a bit of a wax on, wax off market at the moment. One day it doesn't like tech and the next day it does. And today is one of those days where it loves tech and semiconductors ahead of earnings results from some heavyweights such as Alphabet and Tesla tomorrow and Friday. The Dow Jones is up 0.7% at the moment. The S&P 500 is up 0.9%, but the Nasdaq's up 1.3%. Now, yesterday, our own NZX 50 fell 40 points to 13,656. I guess most of the attention, though, is on oil prices after the threats there that conflict may spread, unfortunately. They're unfortunately higher today, 2.4% higher Brent crude, trading at around $91.5 a barrel. WTI is around $84.5. Currency markets, though, fairly steady. One New Zealand dollar will buy you 58.3 US cents, 83.2 Australian, 43.6 UK pence, 51.1 euro cents, 95.1 Japanese yen, 3.94 Chinese yuan. Gold is glittering today, though, up 2%. That's about $75 at $4,090 an ounce.
12: Lovely. Thank you very much, Geoffrey. 24 minutes to 8 now.
10: Time to catch up on the world of sports, and we are joined by Nathan Rarity.
1: Kia ora.
10: Just thought I'd do a good sports.
1: Yeah, thank you for that. It was
10: pleasure.
1: Good.
10: Yeah. Maybe then we could. I could feel it coming in the air tonight underneath from Phil Collins. I almost spontaneously combusted when they played that at Eden Park on Saturday night.
1: Just get you.
10: The West Indies won the toss and chose to field in the one day of this morning. How are they going?
1: I'd say New Zealand are going quite steadily, actually. So it took how many overs? 10 overs to get to 50, 10.2 to get to that. So only 62 balls. And there was only one extra in there, actually. The Windies have been bowling and fielding really tightly. They've only given up 1-6, and that was to Will Young. But New Zealand's lost our first wicket early. Henry Nicholls out after 16 runs. And really, Will Young had taken pretty much all of the strike. That was in the, 4.3, we're halfway through the fourth over. But Nick Kelly is in there with Will Young. So they've handed over Will Young. You do your thing, take it away. He's hit 6 fours and a 6 so far. He is 4 runs off a half century. And Nick Kelly currently sits at 12, not out. So they're 14 overs in. New Zealand are batting first today. But there was just the fallout of the Football World Cup stories. So I was reading the BBC last night, and there was a story on there about fake football uniforms, because, you know, people see things and they think, oh, why don't we get your shirt? Let's go down and do those. And then they go down to the official store and go, oh my goodness, I don't know if we're going to take out a second mortgage for that. So the Football World Cup produced a spike in the sale of fake team kits in the UK. The police launched an operation, or the police intellectual crime unit, I should say, launched an operation.
10: Do they smoke pipes and stuff and wear tweed jackets? Sorry. Yes. I'll just have a break from Buck Teen to do this investigation.
1: Then they sit down to discuss Thebes in the Library of Alexandria. No, they found 220,000 pieces of football merchandise that were recovered by this intellectual crime unit as part of an operation. Counterfeit football shirts worth over £18 million, they reckon, along the tournament. And they said, why were you doing this? And they said, because of safety concerns. And a lot of the viewers went, really? Detective Sergeant Jamie Kirk from the City of London Police said, look, I understand why people want these shirts. People love football and the incentive is the lower price, but these shirts, they're not regulated and they could be highly flammable. So what they did was a demonstration of the flammability, where they had the fireman there and he's standing with a blowtorch, and they've got these two shirts hanging off like a little clothesline. One of them is the authentic one and one's the one you can buy cheaply, and he's got a blowtorch right on it, putting it right on, holds it on, then eventually the one that's the fake one melts. right? And he goes, see, look at this. It's terrible of what it can do. Audience not impressed. I went to have a look at the comments and someone said, good thing I don't wear my football shirt near blowtorches. Another person said, we'll bring the normal shirts back down to £40 then. And another one said, are the firefighters actually warning us or are the clubs who want people to pay £90 for a shirt warning us? So that's where we've got 90 quid
10: for a football shirt.
1: For a shirt's ridiculous.
10: It is, they're taking the proverbial.
1: Yeah, it is, yeah. But anyway, like warnings and all that. It reminds me of the 80s. They used to do that with dressing gowns as kid. And I remember that being on the news. I think Dougal Stevenson probably told me, and I was terrified that I was just going to catch fire when I walked into the lounge near the heater. Luckily, I didn't.
10: Tremendous.
1: Yeah, it's awful.
10: Nathan Rariri, thank you. 21 minutes to 8.
12: And you're with Morning Report on RNZ National. Turning now to what is happening around the world. In the US, President Trump has met with Lebanon's President Joseph Aoun at the White House. It follows the deployment of Lebanese troops to what's been called a pilot zone in southern Lebanon as part of the country's US brokered agreement with Israel. President Trump was also asked about the state of his negotiations with Iran.
2: Mr. President, there are no signs that Iran is ready to stop fighting. So what is the plan? Is the plan to just keep bombing until they give up?
21: There are no signs. Why, do you know something that I don't know?
2: Well, they continue to attack our allies and kill
21: Americans. You don't know what the dialogue is behind the scenes, that they want to meet desperately to try and end it because they're getting decimated. You don't get that when you listen to your fake station, but you don't know. You don't know anything.
2: So what, talks are
21: you know
2: still
21: something
2: possible,
21: that I don't know? Do you know something I don't know?
2: Well, tell us.
21: I will tell you, they want to desperately meet, and until they're ready to meet in a meaningful way, we have no interest in even...
10: Donald Trump in the UK. Prime Minister Andy Burnham has met with his new cabinet for the first time. It followed an announcement that he would be scrapping taxes on electricity bills. Mr. Burnham told his ministers they would be part of a cost-of-living government.
22: We need to every day think, well, what can we do just to take that little bit of pressure off people's shoulders, just to give them that little extra sense that help is coming, so that they can have that bit of hope that things are getting better. And that's the mission that we've got to set ourselves together.
12: And finally, in Turkey, more than 9,000 people have signed a petition in support of a governor who was sacked for wearing lycra. Mr. Çiçekli was dismissed last week. No reason was given, but his removal followed backlash over photos of him cycling in sports tights. The BBC's Joanna Keane has more.
23: When footage of Mr. Çiçekli in his cycling gear spread on social media, they sparked not just mockery, but widespread criticism. A heated debate in Parliament followed. An opposition MP held up a photo of the governor wearing a tight red top and black cycling tights. He said the conduct was unbecoming of a public official. The deputy speaker had to intervene as the session descended into a shouting match.
12: Mr. Çiçekli has since defended his cycling attire, saying, I do sports in sports clothes. It seems like an overreaction, doesn't it?
10: I haven't seen the photo. I think I'm going to be empirical about relevant. This year. So we'll do a deep dive like Joe Moyer, except probably not really nearly as important, and see what we determine after we've seen the photo.
12: 18 minutes to 8.
10: Getting lots and lots of feedback on GP appointments after our interview with ProCare CEO. Anne says people are leaving corporate practices because of the impersonal care and are trying to get into their caring, patient-centred practices with continuity of care.
12: Sue says, we are registered with a doctor in Napier, but when I last tried to book an appointment with him, I couldn't see him for 3 weeks.
10: Margie says, and I think this is a recurring theme from your feedback on 2101, people aren't enrolling with doctors because they can't afford to go. Thus, of course, there's more spaces for new enrolments. It's a vicious circle, and it's the average person who misses out because of cost.
12: Let's get you up to date with traffic in Auckland. A crash on the southern city bound at Otahuhu. Also, the left lane is blocked. This is on the airport motorway between Kirkbride Road and Landing Drive due to a breakdown. So a few delays there to be aware of. 17 minutes to 8 now. You're with Morning Report on RNZ National. The government inquiry into January's fatal landslides is calling for submissions from the public. Cabinet launched an inquiry after 8 people died in landslides at Moau, Mount Maunganui and Welcome Falcon Bay Road in Papamoa. The inquiry is being led by retired Supreme Court Judge Sir Mark O'Regan, who joins us now from our Wellington studio. Kia ora, good morning. Thanks for being with us today. Can you remind us about the scope of this inquiry? What exactly will it cover?
3: Well, the main purpose is to establish how the fatal landslides occurred and to assess whether appropriate steps were taken to manage the risks and keep people out of harm's way. And the inquiry is also asked to identify any lessons for the future that can reduce the risk of similar tragedies in the future.
12: Right. Tell us about the public submissions you are calling for here. Who do you want to hear from and what sort of information are you hoping people will be able to provide?
3: We already have a huge amount of evidence before us, but of course you don't know what you don't know. So
12: sure.
3: The purpose of the public submissions process is to give people, particularly people in the Tauranga area, but people, anyone who has any information they can give us that will assist us in reaching conclusions on the matters raised in the terms of reference. We are hoping that, for example, people may be able to provide us with photos or videos that they have taken either in the time just before or just after the landslides occurred. We'd appreciate any rain gauge measurements, because although we know there was record rainfall in the Tauranga area at the time, it does seem that the rainfall varied from place to place within the Tauranga area, so any rain gauge measurements that would give us a fix on exactly how much fell in particular points would be helpful. Maybe drone footage, CCTV footage, anything like that, but also just any observations people have, what they saw at the time of the landslides or in the period leading up to them, any changes, for example, that they saw in the landscapes where the landslides occurred in the period leading up to those landslides.
12: Right, so it's pretty broad, really. And I guess with the number of people who would have walked around the mounts, there would be a lot of people out there who had, you know, looked at the area, maybe even in the days and weeks leading up to it, right?
3: It's possible. I mean, we already have at the time of the landslide at the Mall, the police interviewed everyone who was there. So we have those interviews. So we have a pretty good fix on people's observations of what happened on the day. But it may be the police didn't talk to everyone. There may be some people out there who haven't been asked yet. But yes, as you say, people may have observations from walking on the Mall in the days just before that may help us in determining why the landslide occurred.
12: How do people get in touch?
3: There's a website which has a form for people to fill out online and allows for the uploading of videos, photos, etc.
12: Okay.
3: I think if the easiest way to find that would be just Google Tauranga fatal landslides, and that will take you to

0: involves now interviewing some people, following up on some information where we need more information, and then starting to consider all the information we've got and make some conclusions.
1: Mm. So this inquiry runs alongside police, the coronial process as well, WorkSafe and council investigations. Ultimately, what are you hoping this inquiry will achieve, and when? It sounds like you've got an enormous amount of material to work through.
0: We certainly have. The report date is the 3rd of December. And before then, we will, you know, there's a major exercise, obviously, in considering the evidence, but there's also a fairness process that must be followed. So once we've reached some conclusions, we then need to allow people who are, you know, subject of any criticism a chance to comment on that. And that's quite a time-consuming process. So there's plenty of work to be done.
1: Appreciate your time this morning. That was Sir Mark O'Regan. He is heading the government inquiry into January's fatal landslides. It's 11 minutes to 8 now.
2: After nearly a quarter of a century, the annual music festival Rhythm and Vines is leaving its Gisborne home after this summer's event. The popular four-day event has been held at the Waiohika Estate every summer for the past 24 years, and organisers haven't announced its new location yet. Gisborne's regional development agency is Trust Te Rāwhiti, and its CEO Doug Jones joins us now. Morena, Doug. When did you find out about this?
3: Morena, John. We've been working pretty closely with RNV for many years, but they gave us a heads up yesterday afternoon just before they made it publicly known.
2: Wow. Sorry, I don't want to make any determinations on your behalf, so I'm going to ask you how, after working closely with them for many years, receiving notification a short time before it was made public felt.
3: Oh, hugely disappointing that this will be the last one in Te Rāwhiti, and we acknowledge what the event has meant to our community and generations of festival goers. It's an iconic part of Gisborne's summer for almost a quarter of a century, as you said, and we just want to recognise the enormous contribution Rhythm and Vines has made to Te Rāwhiti and thank everyone who's helped make it a success.
2: I think there may be, I suspect particularly in Te Waipounamu, the South Island, there will be people who don't really understand the extent to which this is a kind of roadie pilgrimage, right, for young people from throughout the North Island. So they get together with their mates, they drive to Te Rāwhiti, Gisborne, they stay for 4 days, they have a blast of a time, and this has been a feature, as you say, for a quarter of a century. Do they go into town and spend? What is the impact on the local economy?
3: Yeah, it's had significant benefits for our regional economy. It's a real shot in the arm at that time of the year. And like you say, it's a rite of passage for many of those young people to come to Gisborne. And beyond the direct visitor spend, which is in the millions, it's played an important part in terms of building Gisborne's profile as a destination and introducing many young New Zealanders to the region for the first time.
2: Do you wish they'd come to you? And I know you'll be working through this, and you also sound like a thoroughly decent and reasonable human being, so I don't want to put words in your mouth, but do you wish they'd given you something of an opportunity to retain it or spoken to you explicitly and directly with enough time to you for you to respond about why they're going?
3: Oh, they've been really good to work with, so you know, it's something that we have sort of assumed at some point in our chapter would happen. And, you know, the cost of running events is totally different from when it started in the early 2000s, and that's worldwide. So our isolation, which is part of our unique feature for visitors, is really, really hard from a business point of view. So we definitely understand that, and you know, we're pretty keen to see, you know, there's now an opportunity to think about what comes next. We still want to, you know, we're New Zealand's premier summer destination. And so there's an opportunity there for someone to come in.
2: It's a special part of the world. I think State Highway 35 is, you know, just glorious. I mean, truly one of the magic road trips. But boy, oh boy, you've had terrible luck with weather, right, over the past few years. Cyclone Hale and Cyclone Gabriel. And so this is just, it's more bad news, eh?
3: Yeah, and I mean, you know it well. You've spent a lot of time in the region.
2: I love it.
3: And yeah,

0: But, you know, tourism in Tairāwhiti has never been about one event alone. You know, visitors come here throughout the year, and our focus is to continue to grow visitation across that year and really encourage people who want to visit and invest in and experience our region. So we do feel for our local tourism operators. It's been a challenging, at least the last 6 or 8 months, but it's been a challenging time since the cyclones. So, yeah, it's just another kick in the guts. But, you know, we're tough people, as you know, and we've got this authentic East Coast experience and way about us, and so we'll just carry on.
1: Sorry, I was just saying, Hati Nati, although not just Ngāti Porou in that region, of course. Did they tell you why? The moment you talk about trying to set up something like Rhythm and Vines, you think, oh yeah, all the stage, all the sound, all the lighting would have to come in from somewhere else, right? So, and then State Highway 1, there's issues with the gorge. And so absolutely the logistics of it must be momentous. But did they tell you why they're going?
0: Oh, the only thing they've said is what they've said publicly, really, which is, you know, the cost to run the event is, you know, it's getting bigger and bigger every year, and so that means they have to sell more tickets, and ultimately there's only so much space, and then health and safety, I assume, would come into those sorts of conversations. So I think cost is probably the biggest driver here, and ultimately, you know, they want to keep the legend of Rhythm and Vines going, and so if that means that they have to be adaptable and move, that's what they've done from a business point of view. So just want to, like I said earlier, acknowledge their contribution to our region and just thank them for making this such a success.
1: What a thoroughly decent and gracious response. Gisborne's Regional Development Agency CEO, Trust Tairāwhiti. Doug Jones, thank you so much for joining us this morning. And you don't need Rhythm and Vines to go to Tairāwhiti. It is a beautiful part of the world.
2: 5 minutes to eight now. You're with Morning Report on RNZ National. There are concerns for British bumblebees after consecutive summer heatwaves in the UK. And analysis suggests that some UK species could be on the decline as extreme heat becomes more common. The BBC's Justin Rowlett reports.
3: A group of volunteers are meeting in West Wales. They're here to learn how to count one of the country's favourite insects, because our bumblebees are in trouble. New analysis of data collected by volunteers like these show the impact of the record-breaking heat waves of 2022, when temperatures breached 40 degrees for the first time. The populations of three of the most common UK bumblebees crashed by between 20 and 35%.
4: If it gets too hot, if the outside air temperature gets much above about 30 degrees, bumblebees really struggle to fly. They actually cook themselves from the inside out. Once their internal body temperature is much above 40, they literally start dying. They start keeling over. They can't survive at that kind of temperature.
3: We think of bumblebees as creatures of the summer heat, drifting lazily between flowers, but they are actually a temperate species, cleverly adapted to cooler climates. In very hot weather, they have to take shelter, and if they can't fly, they can't forage, can't collect food, making it harder to rear young bumblebees.
5: The problem is most UK bumblebees are built for cold weather. Their furry coat is like a woolly jumper, and their fat round bodies help them retain heat. They have even got a central heating system. They can shiver their muscles to warm themselves up. Now that is great on a spring morning, not so great in the middle of a heat wave.
3: The fact that most of the flower-rich meadows in which they used to thrive were cut back decades ago makes it even more difficult for them. And heat and drought can dry out what flowers are left, leaving bumblebees without food.
4: For a lot of species, it's a real cliff edge, I would say. A lot of them are just about hanging on. And it doesn't take much. One really cold spring, one really hot summer, one field cut at the wrong time of year could be enough just to doom that population. Bumblebees need a big, well-connected area for a population to survive in.
3: But bumblebee populations can be bolstered. This farm in West Wales focuses on supporting insects alongside producing food.
6: We're trying to create as much diverse habitat as possible. So right through from this time of year where we've got our meadows flowering, we've got willows that we're planting to provide early nectar and pollen sources for the bumblebees. We've got the tussocky grasses for them to overwinter in and also for them to nest build, creating hedge banks for them to build nests in.
5: And what can people at home do if they want to kind of help bumblebees in their immediate environment?
6: There's so much you can do at home. So you don't have to have a large area to have your own wildflower meadow. All you need is a small pot on a front doorstep, on a windowsill. Fill it with native wildflower seeds, and that's providing a stepping stone for wildlife across a human-dominated environment.
5: Even a flower pot on a windowsill?
6: Yeah, absolutely. As simple as that. You don't have to have a garden.
3: In a hotter, more volatile climate, the challenge is not just helping bumblebees survive the next heat wave, it's making sure there's enough food in the landscape for them to recover afterwards.
2: That report from the BBC's Justin Rowlett. You're with Morning Report on RNZ National. Quick weather check. Scattered showers in the west, gradually easing from late morning and mainly fine elsewhere. A bit of a frosty morning for some too. Call Ingrid Hipkiss DNA.
1: Call John Campbell Aho. In this hour, inflation hits a two-year high, 4.1. We'll ask Labour's Carmel Cipollone and National's Nicola Willis why and what can be done about it. Our political panel after the news.
2: And Glasgow prepares for a scaled-back Commonwealth Games.
1: And the volunteer who spent more than 60 years helping to save the Kauka.
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8: RNZ News at 8. Kia ora, good morning. I'm Nicola Wright. Defence is running 18 months behind on upgrading a major fuel depot at Ohakia Air Base that's crucial to national reserves and for use during natural disasters. It refuses to say what sort of fuel reserves it has, citing security concerns. Phil Pennington reports.
9: The fuel depot upgrade has had delays and cost rises at a time when global fuel supplies are disrupted by the Iran war. At Ohakia, near Bulls, the depot became so run down that by 2023 it posed significant risks. It acts as a fueling hub for civil defence emergencies. The $70 million plus upgrade was meant to finish last October, but reports show design and cost control problems. Defence says it should be ready early next year. The Defence Minister, Chris Pink, says it is an operational matter.
8: An Auckland-based GP network says waiting times for a doctor's appointment have dropped and more practices are open to new patients. A survey of ProCare's nearly 150 practices finds 91% were open to new enrolments in March this year, up from 83% last year. Ira Lee reports.
10: ProCare Chief Executive Bindi Norwell says the increasing use in telehealth is behind some of the improvement, alongside GPs now sharing their workload with other health professionals. She says more practices are now able to offer same-day appointments, in person or online. But Ms Norwell says patients still face barriers to accessing primary care, including cost and how far they have to travel to see a doctor. Health New Zealand estimates 89,000 Aucklanders are not enrolled in a practice.
8: A patient advocate says the number of people who could benefit from drugs Pharmac can't fund could increase fourfold in the next 2 years. There are currently more than 100 medications on Pharmac's options for investment list, which it would fund if its budget allowed. Malcolm Mulholland from Patient Voice Aotearoa says more drugs will be added to the list, requiring more funding. Pharmac Minister David Seymour agrees and says he will be campaigning for a funding increase. The Attorney General says a proposed no body, no parole law would breach the right to be free from arbitrary detention. The bill, sponsored by National MP Tom Rutherford, would deny parole to murderers who refuse to say where their victims' remains are. But in his report on the bill, the Attorney General Chris Bishop says it is inconsistent with the Bill of Rights Act.
11: It could potentially result in detention beyond what is necessary. That's a line ball call in my role as attorney. It is an unjustified breach of the Bill of Rights, but there may be ways that the Select Committee can ameliorate the bill.
8: In his report, Chris Bishop says once a minimum sentence is completed, any further imprisonment should be justified by a risk to the public rather than as a punishment. Documents show the government flip-flopped on whether the new curriculum should acknowledge the Treaty of Waitangi. Education Minister Erica Stanford initially signed off on design principles for the curriculum rewrite that included the treaty. But 11 days later, in April 2024, she approved a slightly different set of principles that made no mention of it. Just over a month after that, Cabinet approved a document that included the treaty. Last year, teachers said there were noticeably fewer Māori words and treaty references in curriculum drafts. Police are introducing new jobs and technology to improve how they handle requests for information. The Ombudsman has found police unreasonably extended an OIA response to RNZ from mid-May to the end of July. It was about a search and rescue operation. The Ombudsman, John Allen, says police told him they've set up a standalone unit to handle information requests with new roles. Concern is growing for dozens of people missing at sea in Papua New Guinea's Islands region. Bad weather's hampered the search for 27 people, including 11 children, who were on two boats that went missing on Saturday. Two of the group reportedly made it ashore, and one boat has been located, upturned. Close to 3,000 workers at the Ministry of Business, Innovation and Employment are going on strike for an hour this morning. The Public Service Association Secretary, Fleur Fitzsimons, says the current pay offer doesn't keep pace with inflation, and ministry staff feel undervalued and disrespected. The new Hooker Valley Suspension Bridge at Mount Cook will reopen next Tuesday. The popular Hooker Valley track has been partly closed since last year when riverbank erosion closed the bridge. At 189 metres, it's the longest suspension bridge in the country. Doc says the opening of the new bridge will be a special moment, and crews battled 100 kilometre per hour winds and multiple unseasonal snowfalls to make it happen. The project cost $4.85 million. That's the news. With sport, here's Joe Porter.
12: Atamaria. The Black Caps are well placed to set a big total in the fifth and final one-dayer against the West Indies in Barbados, though they have just lost their second wicket. Put into bat, New Zealand lost opener Henry Nicholls early in the innings, and Will Young, a half-century maker, has just been dismissed. A short time ago, the Black Caps were 106 for 2 in the 20th over. New Zealand have already won the series. Manchester United fans have reacted with fury after thousands had their season ticket accounts restricted. The action follows an attempt by United to identify potential ticket touts. But supporters say that those now at risk of having their tickets revoked include many of the club's most loyal followers and insist that the majority have done nothing wrong. New Zealand golfer Ryan Fox has climbed six spots to second in the President's Cup international team rankings following his victory at the British Open. And Belgian Remco Evenepoel won the individual time trial on stage 16 of the Tour de France to shave 28 seconds off defending champion Tadej Pogacar's overall lead. Koina, Ngā Pūrongo, Hakina Kina, that's your sports news. Nicola is back next with the weather.
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8: Forecast from Met Service to midnight for Northland, Auckland and Coromandel Peninsula, there's a few showers. Waikato, Waitomo, Bay of Plenty and Taupō. Some morning cloud then fine, however a few coastal showers for Waikato and Waitomo. Taranaki, Taumaru Nui, Taihape, Manawatu, cloudy at times, isolated showers for Taranaki. Gisborne to Wairarapa, also Hauora Whenua, Kapiti Coast, Wellington, Nelson and Marlborough are fine. Buller to Fiordland, showers from northern Westland to Buller, maybe heavy, easing and becoming isolated this afternoon. Partly cloudy further south with the odd shower, but there's rain in Fiordland tonight. Canterbury and Otago, except Clutha, mostly cloudy with a few morning showers south of Christchurch, becoming fine this afternoon. Clutha and Southland, a few showers, becoming confined to the south coast and Stewart Island this morning, and then fine more often inland. Chatham Islands, cloudy spells with evening showers. In the main centres, Auckland cloud at times, isolated light showers, southwesterlies and 15 degrees. Tauranga cloudy spells, longer fine breaks this afternoon though when the southwesterly arrives, 16. Hamilton the odd shower, fine breaks from afternoon, light winds and 14. For Wellington, fine, northerlies die out in the morning, then light winds, 13. Christchurch, some cloud becoming fine this afternoon, light winds, afternoon northeasterlies and 13. And Dunedin becoming fine though some morning fog. Light winds and a high of 13. It's 8 minutes past eight.
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1: We're delighted to have your company. Thank you for being with us. As the war in Iran drags on, inflation has hit a two-year high. Stats NZ data out yesterday showed the annual inflation rate rose to 4.1%, the highest annual rate since December 2023, and with the election drawing nearer and the cost of living sitting at the front of voters' minds, we were hearing this from Grey Power earlier, what does this mean for the government and those looking to unseat them? Joining us now, as they do at this time every Wednesday morning, is National's Nicola Willis and Labour's Kamal Sepulani. Mōrena kōrua, thank you both so much for being with us. I know you're together in the Wellington studio and we appreciate you coming in. Nicola Willis, can I start with you? Inflation at 4.1%, the last thing you or households wanted, right?
17: Yes, and it reflects what's been a very tough few months for several Kiwi households with that fuel price spike. That has had a big impact. In the absence of that fuel price spike, underlying inflation would be back in target band, but that doesn't make it easier for anyone who's been paying those high petrol prices. They've obviously come down a bit now, and so economists are predicting that inflation will drop with them. There was some positive news in the data yesterday, John. The lowest rent increases in 25 years. That's a big cost of living pressure for many families, so lower rent increases is positive. We've also seen food price inflation drop back significantly. It's now at 2.8%. 3 years ago, under the last government, it was more than 12%. And we also saw that domestic non-tradable inflation, that's inflation here at home, was the lowest in 5 years. So we are making progress, but there is a lot more work to do. And our government is looking to tackle those big issues, whether that's capping rates, ensuring that we're building more solar farms and wind farms to put downward pressure on electricity prices, whether that's our family boost payment to families coping with high early childhood education costs. We know there's more work to do.
1: Okay, boy, there's a lot to drill into there, and I'm going to come back and drill into it. But Kamal Sepulani, can I bring you in? Nicola Willis's point that setting aside fuel prices, CPI would have risen by 2.9%. Nicola Willis said it's within the band. It's right at the top of the 1 to 3 band, but it is within it. So is this simply that from time to time you can't avoid imported inflation, or is something else happening here?
18: Well, I think it's important to remember that costs in New Zealand were climbing before the Middle East conflict drove fuel prices even higher. So we were exposed. We were already in a vulnerable position. And much of that comes down to the government's actions and
1: much of it. So give me an example of government actions which have led to what you're describing.
18: Well, I mean, you know, let's just talk about their fiscal decision making in general. You know, they made the decision to give tax cuts when they were told that they were unaffordable. They gave a $2.9 billion tax break to landlords. They gave tax breaks to the tobacco industry. They've made some decisions that haven't prioritised New Zealanders and haven't helped with our economic situation. You know, I acknowledge that internationally there is a fuel crisis and we know where that stems from. It's unfortunate, though, John, that in the past, even when we refer back or reference high inflation under the former Labour government, that Nicola and her government do not recognise the global context at that time and how inflation increases internationally were massive. Okay. And so, you know, I will recognise that internationally there are things going on here, but also the government needs to take some responsibility, and on reflection, when they talk about us, they only need to talk about what was also happening at that time.
1: Nicola Willis, can I come back to your answer and let's drill into it. So you say let's exclude imported inflation, right? So I'm quoting from Stats NZ here. If petrol and diesel prices had not changed, the CPI would have risen 2.9% in the 12 months to June 26 quarter. Let's look at the other contributors. Firstly, electricity up 12%. Is that acceptable?
17: Well, no, we want to see those electricity prices being much more under control, and that's why we've been on a mission as a government to get more electricity generation built. And we are making massive progress there. We have more than doubled the amount of consented new generation over our 3 years in government compared to what the last government achieved in 6 years. Because ultimately, you've got to get at the root cause of high electricity prices, and that has been a lack of new electricity generation. So we've got to get those power plants built
1: absolutely.
17: So that that puts downward pressure on prices.
1: Absolutely. But that is also about the prioritisation of the gentailers, right? They're not building things. I'm going to quote from newsrooms, and I'm going to bring you in too, Carmel Cipollone, because successive governments haven't responded to what seems strikingly obvious. So this is David Williams, newsroom, October 2024. In total, since 2013, the companies have made direct capital investments of $1.38 billion. On 8 new renewable energy projects. Over the same period, the company's paid out more than $9 billion in dividends, half to the government. So the government, successive governments, and I've been interviewing successive governments that say this, say, oh, the gentailers are, boy, oh boy, we're going to rein them in. You own 51% of them. You are receiving hundreds of millions of dollars in dividends each year. At what stage do you have to accept that you are partially responsible for the high prices? Carmel Cipollone.
18: Well, I mean, like, these are questions that I think are valid to be asked, John. And so, you know, you put them to us. I can't announce what our plans are any further on the energy side of things other than what we have announced previously.
1: But the period David Williams was talking about in newsroom included Labor governments. I just think if we look at the OECD Economic Survey, Nicola Willis of New Zealand 2026, says of the gentailers, and I quote, dividend payout ratios far exceed international norms. You own 51% of three of the gentailers. Sometimes they have borrowed money to pay dividends. At what stage do you say enough?
17: Well, we have said to them, we want you building a lot more generation, and we want to see those investments happening. They
1: does
17: have
1: that
17: said
1: mean
17: to
1: reduced
17: us,
1: dividend expectations?
17: Well, what they've said to us is, yeah, that's all very well and good to say build more, but if you won't give us resource consents, if it takes us 7 years to get the permission to build a solar farm, then you're not really helping. That's a large reason why we introduced the Fast Track Act, because we said that's unacceptable. We can't put pressure on the electricity companies to be building more solar farms and wind farms if the courts won't actually give them a resource consent to do it. So that is a root cause problem. But I also want to come back to something that Carmel said, because what she said was actually tax cuts were a bad idea. Well, if you want one thing that will affect people's ability to address the cost of living, it's the income they get in their bank account each fortnight when they're paid. And thanks to tax reduction, on average, families are getting $60 more a fortnight. Now, Carmel is essentially saying they shouldn't be getting that money. Well, I tell you, that'll make it a lot harder to deal with electricity bills.
18: No, Nicola, I was talking about the impact that that had and the advice that you were given, that they were unaffordable. And when you think about those tax cuts and the money that went into the pockets of New Zealanders, then we also need to think about the fact that over the last 2 years, milk has gone up 26%, mince 28%, cheese 30%, potatoes 31%. So how much of that tax cut has actually been eaten away by the cost of living increases that people have experienced every day at the supermarket?
17: Well, should we talk about food prices? Because 3 years ago, on your watch, Carmel, food prices were going up 12.3% a year. And on our watch, that number has come down to 2.8%. And you are seeing reductions in the annual numbers for some areas, fruit, for example. But yes, do I want to see food prices more affordable? I do. Haven't heard a single solution from you or your party.
18: And actually, we've had this discussion even a couple of weeks ago. It was very disappointing to see, even though you called it disinformation when I was on here stating it, that you're going to abolish or disestablished the Grocery Commissioner's role, given right now you can see the integral nature of that position and the role that that person holds. You said that it wasn't being disestablished. It was confirmed again in the House that it is, Nicola.
17: Well, all of the powers and functions of the Grocery Commission and the Grocery Act remain in place. And frankly, Carmel, your government promised those changes would be the solution to food prices, and it hasn't had an impact.
1: What is the solution? Sorry, Okay, I just want to put on the record that neither of you seem prepared to forego the dividends from Gen Taylors. $500 million from the three of them in the year to June 2025. It doesn't seem like either of the main political parties in the country are prepared to forego those dividends in order to make, I guess, deliver a reduction in power prices. But let's go back to other inflationary contributors. And this was, again, from Stats New Zealand. The other domestic contribution to inflation was local authority rates and payments, up 8.8%. Right, so this is profoundly inflationary. Campbell Cipollone, does Labor support the government's rates cap policy announced in December?
18: Our concern is just the overly simplistic nature of what the government is suggesting be done here.
1: So what's your alternative?
18: Well, you can't expect councils just to cut rates or to not increase rates when they've got cost pressures as well, with no support for them to meet their cost pressures. And also, we must expect that if that is going to happen, then we will see cuts across the board, whether it be our hours and libraries being opened, whether it be access to our public swimming pools. And so what we don't like is this government trying to deflect their responsibility for addressing the cost of living pressures by putting it onto the councils.
1: So if we look, Nicola Willis, at the pressures on council, and obviously local water done well is a classic example of councils having to pick up the entire bill for generations of underinvestment in water infrastructure. Is a rates cap a really convenient way of you exporting this problem?
17: It is a direct answer to the underlying challenge, which is that councils have not controlled their budgets or costs in a way that has been fair on ratepayers. We have seen excessive rate increases, and we're not prepared to tolerate that. Labor may be prepared to sit back and say, oh, well, let councils just keep charging super annuitants, people on low incomes, homeowners through the nose. We're not prepared to do that. We're going to change it at the root.
1: What are they meant to do? There are RMA reforms, there's local water done well, there is amalgamation, there is an immense infrastructure deficit, there are roads that are constantly being washed away. What are they meant to do?
17: Well, we're doing three things to support them. First, we're saying actually part of what's driving your cost is the layers and layers of bureaucracy between regional councils and district councils and local councils. We're giving them a pathway to reform that and reduce it. Second, we acknowledge the Resource Management Act system adds massive costs to councils in terms of the consultation and compliance they need to submit to. We are ripping up that piece of law and replacing it with something much simpler, which will halve the number of consents that councils need to issue. And third, what we're doing is we're saying we are going to have you much more transparently managing your budgets and costs so that rate increases are capped. And that is a direct commitment we are making to New Zealand ratepayers. It's a commitment that Labor won't make. So what they're actually saying is they're happy for rates to keep going up.
1: What commitment are you making to support local government? Which, and boy, I've spent a lot of time travelling through, talking to and looking at the sector. They are under immense pressure, Carmel Cipollone. What have you got for them?
18: Well, I mean, you know, when I look at the, say, Auckland regional deal, a lot of it is just framing of what the relationship could look like. There's no real investment.
1: No, sorry,
18: there.
1: I'm asking, what have Labor got for them?
18: So this is where, you know, there needs to be more work done on things like that. There's no real investment there. There's no regulatory powers that are given over to Auckland Council. We need to develop the relationship between central government and local government more so that we are devolving more and so that we are supporting them. We can't just say that you can't increase the rates when they have no other avenue for getting any kind of income to support the work they do, with no support to them. You know, when we look at Auckland and the rate increase that occurred recently, it was a blowout from the CRL and a range of other things. Like, where would they have ended up if they couldn't increase their rates? And so I just, again, I'm going to say this. The government are being overly simplistic. They can't address the cost of living pressures, so they're trying to put the blame on council.
1: We look forward to Labor's response. I know Chris Hipkins was saying to Ingrid yesterday that it will all come with the fiscal plan, so we await with bated breath. Nicola Willis and Carmel Cipollone, thank you so much for joining us this morning. We really appreciate it, as we do every Wednesday. 22 minutes past 8.
2: And you're with Morning Report on RNZ National. Traffic update for you now in Auckland. The left lane is blocked due to a breakdown. This is on the airport motorway between Kirkbride Road and Landing Drive. A crash on the southern motorway as well. This is city bound at Penrose. And in Wellington, travel time into the city, if you're coming in from Porirua, it looks like about 45 minutes at this stage. Well, the Commonwealth Games kick off in Scotland later this week, with Glasgow set to host 3,000 athletes from 74 countries. It's only been 12 years since Glasgow last hosted. That was back in 2014, but stepped up to the plate after the state of Victoria pulled out in 2023. It means it's a reduced schedule, just 10 sports taking place over the 11-day event. Our reporter Leonard Powell hit the streets of Glasgow to see how locals are welcoming the Games.
19: Glasgow has everything. It's got a lovely... People in Glasgow wouldn't see you stuck. If they saw somebody with a map, they would come up to them and they would say, can I help you? Edinburgh's not so good. They're too stuffy in Edinburgh.
20: Halfway down Buchanan Street in the centre of Glasgow, Andy Gillespie is in good spirits. He says this year's Commonwealth Games won't match the previous edition, but there's still plenty to be excited about.
19: I'm not expecting so much this time. It's much smaller. Hopefully, it's still people go away from here with still a good impression of the Glasgow people.
20: Across town in the suburb of Partick, Carol Roderick isn't feeling as optimistic.
21: I think it's nice that it's coming to Glasgow, but Glasgow's not ready for it. One of the main features of Glasgow is George Square, and George Square is a mess. But I've seen it on the television, and people are very happy, and Glasgow's a very welcoming city, and I'm sure everybody will do quite well.
20: Carol has fond memories of last time.
21: Oh, 2014 was just... The place was a buzz. You know, everybody was talking about it, and just the venues, and it was... Everywhere the Scottish flags were there and there was other flags, but it's just not the same. I think it's come too soon after the World Cup, because that's what everybody was talking about, and we're a bit kind of overdone with sports.
20: Despite banners being up around the city over the past 12 months, Maureen Mulholland didn't even realise the Commonwealth Games was happening until yesterday.
22: Wasn't aware at all until I seen the news last night, and it was actually a woman that stays in my area. That's the staff, like, greeting meat or something. That was the first I noticed it last night.
20: Back in the city centre, Joe Hegarty is parked outside Queen Street train station in his black taxi. He's expecting plenty of trips and maybe the odd tip.
23: Although it's slightly downgraded, they're only saying, as you say, having 10 events, there will still be crowds of people here for it. So the taxi business will benefit, if you want my perspective on it.
20: Just down the road from where I'm talking to Joe, Glasgow's iconic George Square is a fenced-off construction site.
23: I think what happened was they started work on the square, and then Melbourne decided not to have the Commonwealth Games, so Glasgow stepped in last-minute type of thing, but the work on George Square, they did quite an extensive amount of work on that, so it won't be ready in time for the Commonwealth Games. It won't be ready till October, which is unfortunate, but these things happen. It's another thing to trip over for the council.
20: Glasgow 2026 is set to be the most innovative edition of the Commonwealth Games, with zero public funding and 100% existing venues being used. Just 10 sports remain for this edition of the Games, compared to 19 in Birmingham 4 years ago, with sports like hockey, rugby sevens and squash not getting a look in this time. New Zealand artistic gymnast Courtney McGregor feels privileged to still be involved.
24: Yeah, a lot of sports aren't involved this time around, so we're really grateful to be here and we'll compete, you know, twice as hard for those athletes that don't have the opportunity this time around.
20: With the reduced infrastructure, a traditional athletes' village has been replaced by hotels around the city, with a traditional welcome on arrival. The Commonwealth Games is known as the Friendly Games, and locals here in Glasgow are ready to show they've come to the right place.
2: Our reporter Leonard Powell there in Glasgow. It is 27 minutes past eight now. That is time to talk money with our business editor, Corinne Dan, who is in for Susan Edmonds. Hi there, Corinne.
0: Good morning.
2: Now, plenty of discussion around at the moment about market volatility, whether global equities might be heading for some sort of correction with the AI tech boom. I see you've been talking to a leading fund manager about their strategies to deal with that. Tell us about the level of concern there about a bubble.
0: Yeah, let's start first with this bubble fear, and I get this, people asking me about this quite a bit at the moment as well. What we're seeing here, of course, is these, you hear it every morning, the tech stocks, huge growth in the likes of Nvidia, it's a $5 trillion company, and others over the last year or so, and the fear is that their share price doesn't reflect how much they're actually going to be able to earn in the future. At the moment, the share price ratio for Nvidia, for example, is around 32 times. That's actually down quite a bit from what it was potentially at the peak of the cycle, maybe a few months ago. So there are some people out there who fear these companies are overvalued, that they're not going to be able to earn what their share price justifies, and therefore that may lead to some sort of a correction or bubble. Others, on the other hand, would say no. AI is the game changer. This is justified. You know, you need to stay in tech, all those sort of things. So you get this debate and incredible amounts of volatility. We'll get more earnings in the next couple of days from Tesla, Google, Google's owner, and we'll get a bit more of a read on that.
2: Right. So how do the fund managers approach that then?
0: Yeah, really interesting. I spoke to SBS Wealth CEO Morné Redgard. Now, they accept, absolutely valid to be concerned about the volatility there is at the moment. He says it is hard to deal with, but it is unavoidable. He points out, for example, in Q1, there was virtually no gains for many market participants. In Q2, you were looking at something like 12%. So, you know, you've got that wild diversity there, wild sort of swing in volatility. He says diversity is your friend here. So for them, and I suspect this is what a lot of KiwiSaver fund managers are doing, they still want to be exposed to tech and some AI, but they're looking to companies perhaps that have, yes, some AI, but they have other multiple revenue streams. So they're able to diversify. So if there is a pullback in the AI side of things, they've still got that other revenue and they're not going to be as exposed. So diversity, you hear all the time, is a real friend for those fund managers. And I would just point out that a lot of these KiwiSaver growth funds, they have thousands of companies in them that they're invested in. So, you know, that's where they really have to earn their money as fund managers.
2: Yeah, yeah. Just very quickly, what about timescale? Because that's the other factor, right? What if you...
0: Yes.
2: What if you're nearing retirement?
0: Yeah, that is the thing that people often ask me about. They're worried because they're close. And I guess the key points here that Morné Redgard would stress is that you can get advice specifically on your KiwiSaver fund. You don't have to DIY it. Get advice from professionals to make sure that you're in your right fund, because even though you may be near retirement, you may have a longer horizon when you want to think about growth funds, because maybe your money isn't as much as some people might have, and you want it to keep investing because you might live for a long time. You might need that money to work harder to combat inflation, or you might be happy with just leaving your money where it is in cash, say when you're 65. But you need to get advice on what is right for you. It is different for everyone. And I just want to stress that point he was making about the fact that there is advice specifically tailored for the KiwiSaver fund. So think about your time horizon, think about your goals. He says try and look through the noise. But yeah, there's plenty of advice out there. No better time to get it.
2: Thank you very much, business editor Corinne Dan there. 29 minutes to 9 now. Check fine day for most after that morning frost melts. Scattered showers in the west, gradually easing from late morning.
1: Still to come before 9 on Morning Report. Councils across the Motu are looking at amalgamation. Nelson really likes the look of Tasman. Tasman, not so much. We talked to Tasman's mayor.
2: And what Kōkākō conservationists plan to do about bird flu.
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3: The Defence Force says a $70 million upgrade to a depot that acts as a national strategic fuel reserve has been delayed by 18 months. It says construction delays and cost rises have stalled progress at Ohakia Air Base at a time when global supplies are disrupted by the Middle East conflict.
8: A scheduled completion date of last October has been pushed back to early next year. The depot has also been called on during natural disasters. The chair of Ngāti Kahungunu has described plans to scrap iwi involvement in councils under the Resource Management Act as an egregious step backwards. The government has proposed removing the Mana Whakahono Arohe agreements, saying it will ensure all New Zealanders are treated equally. Baden Barber told Morning Report the coalition is continuing to make backward steps when it comes to the treaty and relationships with Māori. France has become the first EU country to outright ban children under 15 from accessing social media platforms. The National Assembly overwhelmingly approved a bill championed by President Emmanuel Macron, driven by concerns over mental health and addictive algorithms. Grey Power says older New Zealanders who are renting their homes are particularly hit by the rising cost of living. Its president, David Marshall, told the programme many of them are paying 40% or more of their income in rent. He says those who are struggling are going to bed early to save on heating, cutting their insurance, and going to food banks for the first time in their lives. A consumer watchdog says it's seeing record levels of interest in its electricity price comparison website as people seek relief from surging power bills. The latest inflation figures show power prices are up 12% annually. Consumer NZ's Power Switch manager, Paul Fuge, says the website attracted more than a million users over the past year, a 25-year record. That's the news. Met Service regional forecasts now. The situation, a ridge of high pressure lies over central and northern New Zealand today, while a front moves north up the South Island and weakens. Another front approaches Fiordland from the west late in the day and then crosses the South Island tomorrow as the ridge to the north moves eastwards. For Northland, Auckland and Coromandel Peninsula, there's a few showers with southerlies. Waikato, Waitomo, Bay of Plenty, Rotorua and Taupō. Some morning cloud then mainly fine, but there'll be the odd coastal shower for Waikato and Waitomo, light southwesterlies. Taranaki, Taumaru Nui, Taihape, Whanganui, Manawatu, Horowhenua, Kapiti Coast, cloud at times. Gisborne, Hawke's Bay, Wairarapa, including Tararua District and Wellington, fine, with northerlies in Wellington this morning dying out. Nelson and Marlborough, a fine day, southwesterlies in Nelson easing this morning. Buller Grey, Westland and Fiordland, mostly cloudy. Scattered showers could be heavy this morning but easing towards afternoon. Rain returns to Fiordland and southern Westland tonight. Northerlies in Fiordland gradually strengthening. Canterbury and Otago except for Clutha. Mostly cloudy with a few showers south of Christchurch, clearing this morning. Becoming fine this afternoon and northerlies later. Clutha and Southland, a few showers, becoming confined to the south coast and Stewart Island this morning, and then more fine breaks inland from afternoon, westerlies turning northwest then. Chatham Islands, cloud breaking this morning, some showers this evening and westerlies. Tomorrow's outlook, the North Island is fine in the east, it's partly cloudy elsewhere with isolated showers. The South Island are poor, rain in the west, heavy at times, high cloud thickening elsewhere, with scattered rain for Canterbury, Otago and Southland. And Thursday at Arpare at the Chathams, cloud at times, and a few early southerlies clearing, westerlies dying out. It's 25 minutes to nine.
1: Thank you very much indeed, Nicola, for a quick update on business and what the markets are up to this morning. We're joined by Geoffrey Halley. Hey, Geoffrey.
4: Hi, John.
1: Hello. What's happening? What's up, my G?
4: Look, Wall Street closed higher. It's fallen in love with tech and semiconductors again.
1: They're so fickle, though, aren't they? I mean, they fall in love on Monday and then Tuesday. It's not, anymore.
4: It's a I'm true
1: in love
4: with soap opera.
1: Yeah,
4: exactly. So the Dow Jones has finished up 0.7%. The S&P 500, it's up 0.9%. NASDAQ, the tech-heavy NASDAQ, up 1.3%. Our own NZX 50 will open around 13,656 today. Just some news out from Sky City. They've reached a non-binding agreement to sell the Grand Hotel in Auckland. That comes after selling their headquarters at 99 Albert Street about 5 days ago, I believe. Energy prices have finished higher in New York. Brent crude up 2.5% at $91.5 a barrel. Currency markets are steady. One Kiwi dollar will get you 58.3 US cents, 83.2 Australian. And gold, it's had a good day as well. It's finishing 1.9% higher at just under 4,100 US an ounce. And we'll be back just after midday.
1: Thanks, Jeffrey. Interesting that they're selling the Grand, because that's very much their precinct, Sky's precinct, right? It's right beneath the Sky Tower, and they own a big chunk of that part of central Auckland. So that's fascinating. 23 minutes to nine. Thanks, Jeffrey.
4: Cheers.
2: Time for sport now. Nathan's with us. Hi there, Nathan.
5: Kia ora.
2: Right, Sports Network ESPN is under fire for a round of layoffs. That is being described as heartless. What's going on there?
5: Wow, these are stinging, actually. So ESPN, they've got these layoffs happening quite a significant amount because they did a deal with the NFL Network back in April. The NFL over there is everything. Like, even in the off season, you flick on ESPN, you're most likely going to get a whole bunch of people in suits discussing the NFL, even though it's not on, right? So they do a lot of that. And one of those is one of the hosts, Ryan Clark. He's a former player. He's been doing that program for just under 10 years. The chairman of ESPN, Jimmy Pitaro, said in a memo to employees that most of the moves in these layoffs are the result of the acquisition of NFL Network and other league digital assets. He said, "We're committed to treating employees with compassion and respect and to providing support as they navigate this transition." Well, let's see what happens. So while most of the layoffs will affect production and behind-the-scenes personnel, some of the on-air talent was affected. Ryan Clark was informed of ESPN's decision to let him go during a taping of the television show that he is a host on. So executives apparently showed up at the studio. They walked in and informed Clark he'd been laid off during a commercial break and then pulled him from the remainder of the broadcast. And a person familiar with the situation said that Clark was originally going to be told this morning, but there were concerns that leaks might happen, so they just went in and did that in the middle of it. He's been very gracious in letting it go. He's thanked everyone he worked with and that, you know, and said hopefully, fingers crossed, something works out for all of us. But look, he wasn't the only one to go. Three long-serving presenters found out on social media or by a reporter calling them for confirmation of the story, saying, "Oh, I heard you got fired. Have you got a comment on that?" One of those is Carl Ravitch, who has been with ESPN since 1993. He was contacted by a reporter just after he'd finished commentating a game between the Philadelphia 76ers and LA Dodgers yesterday in baseball. Had no idea. Wow. So when they phoned him to say, "Have you got a comment on you being fired?" He went, "Pardon? What are you talking about?" So that's where he got to. So you can see why people find that somewhat heartless the way they've done
2: business,
5: it.
2: Yeah.
5: Particularly halfway through his job as well. Goodness me. Just to update you on what is happening. So the Black Caps are playing the West Indies. This is the fifth one-dayer in their series. New Zealand's already won the series. New Zealand going not so bad, actually. We're probably forecast here, according to Crick Info, to get to about 310, which is not a bad score.
2: Yeah.
5: That's a lot to defend. We have lost 1-2-3 wickets along the way now, with Mark Chapman out for 11. Nick Kelly is currently on 57. Tom Latham's there. He's on 8 not out as well. Earlier on, Will Young got 56 and Henry Nichols, the other opener, got 10. So currently, New Zealand 151 for 3.
2: So good for us, but this is pretty important for the West Indies,
5: it's very
2: right?
5: important, yeah.
2: So now I'm feeling sorry for them.
5: Yeah, they need this to qualify for the World Cup. So.
2: Oh, I'm not made for them. I'm not cut out for the sports business. Thank you very much, Jess. Nathan. It is 20 minutes to 9.
1: India's so-called cockroach protest has continued after police clashed with demonstrators in Delhi. Tear gas was used to disperse the crowd as they attempted to march on Parliament yesterday. This is a ground-up youth movement, quite extraordinary. The ABC's Rachel Clayton reports.
6: Tear gas fired as police and paramilitary forces tried to disperse protesters in India's capital. Thousands of demonstrators descended on New Delhi on Monday in a show of force against the federal government not seen in more than a decade. They quickly packed the city's designated protest site, Jantar Mantar. As the crowd grew, tensions escalated and demonstrators tore down barricades in an effort to spread out and march towards Parliament for its opening session of the monsoon season. Piling pressure on the Modi government as politicians returned to Delhi. But without an official permit, security forces took rapid action to stop them. The protest was organised by the newly formed Cockroach Junta Party, also known as the CJP, a youth-led movement that sprang up after India's Chief Justice referred to young unemployed people as cockroaches. A few weeks later, the movement gathered steam after a series of exam paper leaks exposed deep frustration with India's education system.
9: We just want government to take the accountability and reform the system so that the future of these kids, students, must be secured.
10: We are just asking better education. They are not doing anything. They are just stopping us. Why? We are doing this peacefully.
11: We want resignation of the Education Minister of India. This guy has to take the responsibility for this, the chaos which he created. Have gathered here for the resignation of the Dharmendra Pradhan. And that we are here with the hope that the system will change. The ministers has to take the responsibility. That's what we want.
12: The CJP has occupied Junta Munta for weeks, but crowds swelled over the weekend when police forcibly moved activist Sonam Wangchuk to hospital. Mr. Wangchuk is almost 3 weeks into a hunger strike in support of students. He was taken by police after a Delhi High Court ruled the government had a duty to safeguard his welfare. After hours of clashes between authorities and protesters, CJP leaders said they had met the federal health minister, who promised the government would consider its demands, which include the resignation of Education Minister Dharmendra Pradhan. In a video address posted on social media, India's opposition leader Rahul Gandhi said the group has valid grievances.
15: This country has a majority of young people. Prime Minister Modi is the most anti-youth prime minister India has ever had. The boys and girls who are walking the streets of Delhi are not criminals. They are demanding their rights. There's absolutely nothing wrong in what they're doing, and it's disgusting what the government is doing and what the police is doing. Everybody is sick and tired of the way our education system is running. This is a natural response that the young people of India are making, and it should be respected.
12: The government says police intervened with crowds only after they turned violent and insists law and order had to be maintained.
1: That report from the ABC's Rachel Clayton. Back here, the country's councils are drafting amalgamation proposals ahead of the government's August 9 deadline, but the Tasman district is staying well clear of any talks of a merger with Nelson. It's an idea long mooted by the Nelson mayor. Here's Nick Smith speaking to our colleagues on the detail last month.
25: Well, the first thing is town and country are better together. Farmers are really conservative. They're really careful with the money, and that's a good thing and to be celebrated. And Nelson's got some flair with its arts and its infrastructure and its health and those services. And I'm really excited about the potential of bringing those cultures together to create a really vibrant council.
1: Nick Smith's excitement comes as the government asks councils to submit their ideas to form larger entities that combine regional and district or city council functions. If councils don't put forward plans, they could face compulsory restructuring. Now, remember, the amalgamation initiatives are intended to replace existing two-tier system structures with larger unified unitary authorities. But Tasman is already a unitary authority, and so too is Nelson next door. Nelson wants Tasman, it just feels slightly unrequited. Earlier, I asked Tasman Mayor Tim King where this all leaves them.
26: At the moment, we're just waiting to see what eventuates, following with interest the conversations around the country where areas are participating in the Head Start process, waiting to see more detail, should it appear post-election around what the backstop process looks like for us. And then, obviously, we'll deal with that when the time comes.
1: So are you participating in the Head Start pathway by which, I guess, if you listen to the government's narrative, you would be masters of your own destiny?
26: No, we're not. As existing unitary authorities in the top of the South Island, it's not intended to impact on us at this point. We haven't made a decision not to specifically, but we haven't made a decision to participate either. So, in effect, we are not part of the Head Start process.
1: So you were standing aside, and then after the election, what do you think might happen if this coalition government, with these determinations around amalgamation, is returned?
26: I think it's clear they are going to. There needs to be more detail provided about what backstop looks like for those areas that may not have participated in Head Start. But also, it's important until we see what proposals are put forward and what the government's approach to those is. It remains unclear as to even how the Head Start process might ultimately eventuate. Putting forward a proposal in a relatively short time frame is reasonably straightforward, but in lots of areas, even that's proving challenging. The detail of putting together an actual proposal to combine one or more local authorities, including regional councils, there is a massive amount of work, cost and complexity that will need to be worked through. So I actually think there's plenty of water to go under the bridge before they get to the point of assessing existing unitary authorities. But I do expect that if this government is re-elected in something like its current form, that that will be a focus for them early in the new term of government.
1: Goodness gracious me, is your head spinning?
26: Oh yeah, but my head was spinning before this. So
1: is it spinning more than it previously was?
26: Local water done well, RMA reform. These are both massive reforms for local government, alongside all of the other challenges and financial issues that councils have been grappling with for some time now. So, you know, this is just another, it's another turn on the spin, really. it's pretty much the system we're in at the moment.
1: Yeah, truly. And then beside you, I guess in Nelson, you have a mayor trying to say this is what the spin should look like. And to quote Nick Smith from Stuff in May, the case for the reform of Nelson and Tasman's council is stronger and more obvious than any other part of New Zealand. Do you agree with that?
26: No, I don't. I think the opposite in some ways. As two unitary authorities that already share a massive amount of services that we deliver collectively, we jointly own

0: Okay, so Nick Smith, and I guess the government, Nick Smith is literally saying the ball is in Tasman's court. The government is saying that too, I guess. You are saying, well, no, actually, we're just going to stand back and see what happens. Is that your response to the ball being in your court?
1: At the moment, I hasten to add, this is my opinion and Nick Smith's opinion. It isn't Nelson City Council and Tasman District Council's opinions. And clearly it is the government's view that they want to see reform of local government. But at this stage, they are not looking at existing unitary authorities. That they want more unitary authorities, I think that's reasonably clear.
0: Yep.
1: I think it is important to see how the current Head Start proposals pan out, which ones get accepted, which ones look like they may be successful, which ones look like they've got a good balance, and we can learn from all of that. And then if we are required or decide to consider that post-election, then I think we'd be in a better position to do so at that point.
0: That was Tasman Mayor Tim King talking about, I guess, what's happening. An interesting case there, because both Tasman and Nelson are unitary authorities. If you were planning to cater their wedding, I wouldn't put the sausage rolls in the oven just yet.
2: Noted. It is 10 minutes to 9 now. And you're with Morning Report on RNZ National. Traffic update for you now. In Auckland, a crash has been reported on the southern motorway. This is city bound at Penrose. In Wellington, if you are heading the road from Porirua, it'll take you about 32 minutes to get into the CBD. Well, to Italy now, and it's of course well known for its delicious food, including plenty of pizza and pasta. Delicious carbs. But with the World Health Organization figures, the latest ones show Italian children are actually among the most overweight in Europe. There are growing concerns about childhood obesity there. The BBC's Sofia Bezzizza reports.
3: When it comes to food, I have not seen anywhere in the world quite like Naples. Every cafe has a little window opening onto the street filled with fresh pastries and pizza slices. It's all the classics of Naples. I'm holding the city's most popular street snack, pizza fritta. It's an entire pizza deep fried in oil. But all this is linked to a child obesity epidemic. We've just arrived at the Betania Hospital in Ponticelli, a suburb of Naples. Salvatore is 16 and is here with his mum, Anna. At 180 kilos, he's morbidly obese, meaning his weight is putting his health at serious risk.
4: I can't even sign him up for the gym because he's so obese. They don't want to take on the responsibility. He weighs too much. Something could happen to him. Obesity can cause this.
3: Salvatore is under the care of Dr. Sonia Chiappetta. When obesity puts patients' lives at risk, she removes up to 90% of their stomach. And demand is growing. World Health Organization figures show Italian children are now the second most overweight in the EU.
5: The patients are getting younger, and normally the patient with obesity, with type 2 diabetes, hypertension, sleep apnea, this was a patient I saw around age of 50. Now I see these patients around age of 16, 17, 18, 20.
3: While Dr. Chiappetta treats the most severe cases, Professor Roberto Bernicanani, one of Italy's leading pediatric obesity specialists, is trying to prevent children ever needing surgery.
6: And how young are your patients?
7: 2-3 years.
6: So you're seeing children who are 2 or 3,
7: yeah,
6: who are
7: already
6: obese,
7: affected by overweight or obesity. Normal child at 2-3 years of age, the body weight would be around 10 kilos, but you can find out a child weighing, I don't know, 20 kilos, 25 kilos. Many children are unable to drink regular water. They are consuming a Coca-Cola can, Fanta can, or Gatorade.
3: Professor Bernicanani says one of the biggest challenges is that many Italian parents simply don't realize their own child is obese. They're in denial. Carmen has brought in her 10-year-old daughter, Francesca.

0: She weighs around 60 kilos. Her throat is irritated and she struggles to swallow.
1: You don't eat vegetables, you don't eat salad, you really don't want them. I put them next to you, but you don't want them.
0: Last year, Italy passed a law to officially recognize obesity as a serious disease, one of the first countries in the world to do so. Doctors hope that's the first step towards treating it earlier and preventing more children from reaching the point where surgery becomes their only option.
2: That report from the BBC, Sophia Bettiza. It is 6 minutes to nine now. You're with Morning Report on RNZ National. Well, many of New Zealand's endangered birds owe their survival to the time and effort of conservation volunteers. This week, members of the Kōkako Recovery Group will meet in Rotorua. Among them is Alan Shepherd. He's spent more than 60 years devoted to saving the Kōkako. He is with us now. Kia ora, good morning, Alan.
3: Good morning, Ingrid.
2: That's a lifetime's work, isn't it? What got you involved in wanting to save the Kōkako?
3: Well, it's a great story, I think, actually. At the age of about nine, I was a member of the Hamilton Junior Naturalists Club, and we had a camp out on the side of Mount Porongia. And I got up early one morning to hear a fascinating, mournful song that I didn't know. And it turned out to be Kōkako. And that absolutely sold me on birds and bird conservation, and particularly the Kōkako, as does many people, I think, who have heard this wonderful song.
2: And tell us what the state was then of the Kōkako and what's happened in those preceding 60 years.
3: Like so many native birds, declining rapidly. There are very few Kōkako populations. In fact, not long after that population was discovered on Porongia, it went extinct. And that was the story of birds all over New Zealand, really. And it wasn't just habitat loss through logging, although that certainly didn't help. But it was only in the late 1970s that we realised that predation by invasive predators like stoats and rats was causing the demise and extinction of many, many New Zealand birds. In fact, we were going through an extinction crisis. So Kōkako became a real flagship, a front runner for our attention. And we succeeded in recovering Kōkako to a point now where we can celebrate it, like in this hui and the reunion that's going on this weekend.
2: So when you say a reunion, these are some of the people that you've worked with over the years.
3: The real feature of conservation, I believe, these days is community-led programs. And it's us old snaggers, really, that used to work for the Wildlife Service and then in the Department of Conservation, who have passed the mantle over, if you like, to these community groups. And it's a community group, or three community groups coming together, supported by DOC, that are organising this hui. And I think that's a really exciting thing about this now. It's not government-led, it's community-led with government support, and I think that's the way it should be.
2: It sounds like it was really pioneering stuff at the time, because now we have a number of programs to save endangered birds, and we've heard about the number of successes there as well, but you were sort of starting from scratch.
3: Yeah, New Zealand earned an international reputation for heroic last gasp efforts, if you like, to save things like the black robin and the black stilt and so on, takahi, kakapo. And we earned a bit of a reputation for that. And it was largely a result of a few individuals who had the innovative willingness to actually try something new. And also we had islands to play with, which was just a huge asset for us. We could put these birds on islands and remove the predators. And now the really exciting thing is the communities are doing this, and they're doing it on the mainland of New Zealand, not just on remote offshore islands we know they can get to. So it's really the social dimensions that's been probably the biggest change I've seen in recovery over the last 50 years that I've been involved.
2: This sounds like a fun time in Rotorua this week. Hey, Alan, are you worried about the bird flu? Are you thinking about that much when it comes to our endangered birds?
3: Yes, absolutely. And it's just yet another threat that our native species in particular face. One of the advantages of threatened species is they're often in small, isolated populations well away from perhaps those diseases. But the disadvantage is that small, isolated populations probably lack the resilience and could easily be wiped out by disease. Really, having islands is a huge opportunity, but also keeping them isolated and mainland patches as well. So there's not a lot you can do. You can't go around inoculating every corkuckle, and that wouldn't make a lot of sense. But what we can do is make sure our disease protocols are in place so that we minimise the risk that these little populations, these highly vulnerable populations, aren't exposed to threats like, you know, flu, bird flu.
2: Yeah. Hey, thank you very much, Alan. Alan Shepherd there. And thanks for your work. It's time to get through to Catherine now and find out what's coming up on the program. Sorry, Catherine, haven't left you with much time.
4: Morning. First they got sick, then they had to fight to be believed. Sophie Roberts, who has Ehlers-Danlos syndrome, tells of her experience with a condition that's divided health experts, and RNZ reporter Anisha Bradley on her investigation into why EDS is so controversial, with patients caught in the middle. She's spoken to several of them. Her podcast, All In Her Head, is out today. She's with us first.
2: Yeah, I've heard a number of those stories. That will be fascinating. Thanks very much, Catherine. That is our program for the day. We'll catch you back here in the morning. Mā te wā.
5: The Sooty Shearwater. Mutton Bird. Titi. RNZ National.
6: RNZ News at 9. Kia ora, good morning. I'm Nicola Wright. The Finance Minister says the root cause of high power prices is a lack of generation, so the government is enabling big electricity companies to build more. Annual inflation has risen to 4.1%, the highest level in more than 2 years. That included a 12% rise in electricity prices. Nicola Willis told Morning Report's John Campbell lengthy resource consent processes have slowed companies' ability to boost generation.
7: That's a large reason why we introduced the Fast Track Act, because we said that's unacceptable. We can't put pressure on the electricity companies to be building more solar farms and wind farms if the courts won't actually give them a resource consent to do it.
6: The government owns 51% of three major generators. The Climate Change Commission says New Zealand is at risk of missing all of its climate targets, including the 2050 net zero goal. And it says slow progress on switching to low-carbon technology is preventing households from saving on energy costs. The Commission's annual emissions monitoring report says the rate of emissions reductions needs to double to get back on track. But it says time's running out unless the government takes action within the next year or two. The Attorney-General says the proposed No Body, No Parole law would breach the right to be free from arbitrary detention. The bill, sponsored by National MP Tom Rutherford, would deny parole to murderers who refuse to say where their victims' remains are. But in his report on the bill, the Attorney-General Chris Bishop says it's inconsistent with the Bill of Rights Act. He says once a minimum sentence is completed, any further imprisonment should be justified by a risk to the public rather than as a punishment. Legal action is about to begin over the toppled pylon that cut power to the entire Northland region 2 years ago. Here's our Northland reporter, Peter de Graaf.
8: Investigators found the pylon fell over when contractors unbolted three of the tower's four legs at once, cutting power to about 180,000 people and 20,000 businesses. Now, two legal firms are about to launch a class action on behalf of Northland businesses against grid operator Transpower and contractor Omexom. The hearing will determine if the case will be opt-out, meaning all businesses will automatically be included, or opt-in, meaning business owners will have to actively sign up. It's pursued on a no-win, no-fees basis and begins tomorrow in the High Court at Wellington.
6: The head of the inquiry into the fatal landslides in Tauranga in January is appealing to the public to share information about what happened in the area. Eight people died in landslides at Moao, Mount Maunganui and Welcome Bay Road in Papamoa as severe weather battered the top of the North Island. Retired Supreme Court Judge Sir Marco Regan says the inquiry is seeking photos and footage as well as rain gauge readings and people's observations. He says the inquiry is working to create as full a picture as possible. France has become the first EU state to ban children under 15 from accessing social media. The move had been championed by the President Emmanuel Macron. Here's the BBC's Sasha Schlichter.
9: Hailing the new law, President Macron said France was leading the way in Europe when it came to protecting children and teenagers. The legislation will require platforms to implement age verification systems. It also includes a ban on mobile phones in high schools. The measures will be rolled out in two stages, with under-15s blocked from creating new accounts from September. Already existing accounts will be banned from next January. Last year, France's public health watchdog found that platforms such as TikTok, Snapchat and Instagram were harmful to adolescents, particularly girls.
6: A Wellington bike shop owner says he's glad his security systems work well. He's recovered more than $10,000 worth of stolen goods using GPS trackers. An e-scooter and e-mountain bike were stolen from Switched On Bikes on Saturday. The owner, Ryan O'Connell, says he was woken by a notification from his alarm system and called the police immediately.
10: They responded really quickly, and both of these items had these follow trackers in them. So I was able to give the police live updates on the location of the items that had been stolen.
6: Ryan O'Connell says the bike and scooter were returned to him within the hour. That's the news.
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12: fat generals.
13: Yeah.
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6: Forecast from Met Service to midnight. For Northland, Auckland and Coromandel Peninsula, a few showers. Waikato, Waitomo, Bay of Plenty and Taupō, some morning cloud, then fine. However, a few coastal showers for Waikato and Waitomo. Taranaki, Taumaru Nui, Taihape, Manawatu, cloud at times, isolated showers for Taranaki. Gisborne to Wairarapa, also Horowhenua, Kapiti Coast, Wellington, Nelson and Marlborough, fine. Buller to Fiordland, showers from northern Westland to Buller, maybe heavy, easing and becoming isolated this afternoon. Partly cloudy further south with the odd shower, but rain in Fiordland tonight. Canterbury and Otago, except Clutha, mostly cloudy with a few morning showers south of Christchurch, becoming fine this afternoon. Clutha and Southland, a few showers, becoming confined to the south coast and Stewart Island this morning, and then fine more often inland. Chatham Islands, cloud at times with evening showers. It's 6 minutes past nine.
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16: Haere mai ki 9 to noon, or Catherine Ryan, DNA with you this rapa, this Wednesday. First they got sick, then they had to fight to be believed. Sophie Roberts, who has Ehlers-Danlos syndrome, tells of her experience with a condition that's divided health experts. And RNZ reporter Anusha Bradley on her investigation into why EDS is so controversial, with patients caught in the middle. Her podcast, All in Her Head, is out today. They're both with me first. Five countries want to export blueberries here. Why local growers are worried about the potential arrival of new pests. The Kiwi AI startup attracting big investment that could simplify data modelling for climate and insurance risk. After 10, our guest worked in the Murdoch Empire and has now written a book about it called Getting Murdoched, dedicated to the quote, bullied. Andrew Dodd is with me after 10. And a bit later, not many of us could churn out a couple of novels while studying for an engineering degree, but Ben Sanders did. He's now on to his ninth, another crime thriller. We look at why his books are going so well, particularly in the States. He's with me about 25 past 11 today. We welcome your feedback, 9 to noon at rnz.co.nz, or text us to 2101. Sophie Roberts was a normal, active 15-year-old, used to hours each week of ballet and CrossFit. Then she started feeling dizzy, often fainting, and eventually those episodes would lead to seizures. For 3 years, she struggled through high school until her gastro symptoms started. Eating became hell. Sophie searched for answers, and while some doctors believed she was suffering from Ehlers-Danlos syndrome and related vascular compressions, others were convinced her symptoms were psychological. Her story is being featured in RNZ's new investigative podcast, All in Her Head, by Anusha Bradley. which explores why this complex illness has divided the experts over diagnosis and treatment. Anoosha's with us to talk about her months-long investigation and the challenges she faced getting answers from the medical community. And with her also in the Tamaki Makaurau Auckland studio to talk about her journey is Sophie Roberts. Kia ora korua. Welcome both. Thanks for your time.
17: Good morning.
1: Thank you so much for having us.
16: Great to have you, Sophie. Thank you. Anoosha, I wonder if you could just set the scene a little for us at the start and tell us first why you became interested in telling these women's stories.
17: Yeah, of course. So I started seeing these stories pop up in the news media of these women, and they're mostly women, who were having trouble eating, were diagnosed with hypermobile Ehlers-Danlos syndrome, and also being told that they also had abdominal vascular compression syndromes, and they were struggling to eat, and they were having to fundraise huge amounts of money to go overseas. And what struck me is that they were having to go overseas for surgery because they were told by their doctors in New Zealand that, well, they didn't have these conditions, that they had a psychological condition, that they had anorexia or another eating disorder. And I was really intrigued about how you could have these two quite, you know, different diagnoses, and how did this happen? And so I started to make some inquiries, trying to talk to doctors about this, and immediately doctors did not want to talk to me about this at all on either side. And so for me as an investigative journalist, you know, people not wanting to talk to you, I guess that's a bit of a red flag, and it sort of sparked my interest. Why? And the comments I was getting from people who did talk to me briefly was that, look, this is just too sensitive, it's too political, I don't want to get involved. So that meant I just had to dig in further, and this is the result of almost a year of that work.
16: Can you give us an indication of the complexity? Because the symptoms can be very different. This is part of the issue. Often there's a question over drawing the dots as to whether it could come from one particular syndrome. But also, is it worth mentioning Ehlers-Danlos syndrome and then the other kind that you just referred to, the hypermobile? Is this another area of friction within the health sector? Just explain a little bit more.
17: I'll set the scene. So there's actually 13 different types of Ehlers-Danlos syndrome. Now, there's 12 types which all can be identified by a genetic test, and many of these are quite rare and some of them are really dangerous. But there's the 13th type, which is called hypermobile Ehlers-Danlos syndrome. It's actually the most common type. So around 80 to 90% of people with EDS have the hypermobile type. It's thought to be genetic and it affects collagen, but there's no definitive genetic testing yet. So it has to be diagnosed by a trained clinician, and many of the symptoms, which are like stretchy skin, flexible joints, eating issues, sometimes the organs can prolapse, it can affect, because it's collagen and that's the glue that holds the body together, it can affect nearly every system in the body. So unfortunately, many of these symptoms overlap with other conditions, and so there's a bit of dispute around whether it's hypermobile Ehlers-Danlos syndrome or whether it's some other condition like maybe an eating disorder or a gut-brain axis disorder, which Sophie can tell you a bit more about later. So that's where the controversy lies. And also, it appears that many women, and they are mostly women, though EDS does affect all genders and all races, it does affect mostly women, it appears that people with hypermobile Ehlers-Danlos syndrome can develop what's called an abdominal vascular compression syndrome, often multiple of these. And that's controversial as well, because the medical literature tells us that it's extremely rare for a person to have even one of these compressions, yet people with hypermobile Ehlers-Danlos syndrome are getting diagnosed with 2, 3, 4, sometimes 5 of these compressions at once. And so many doctors are just don't believe it's possible.
16: So is there acceptance broadly within the health system, Health NZ and others, in the existence of Ehlers-Danlos syndromes, the 12 that you can perhaps find a genetic test for? It's this 13th, the hypermobile, that's in such kind of dispute. Is that oversimplified?
17: Exactly. Yes, no, totally. That's it. And so because it's the most common type and there's so many symptoms that overlap with other conditions, And the public health system doesn't diagnose or treat hypermobile Ehlers Danlos syndrome as well. So people have to rely on private doctors for diagnosis and treatment. So this is why it's so controversial, because it seems to be a public-private divide.
16: Thank you. Stay with us, please, Anusha. Let's bring in Sophie Roberts now. Thanks again for being with us. And your story starts with what seem to be pretty ordinary symptoms before your health deteriorated dramatically. Could you talk us through when you first realised something was seriously wrong?
18: Sure. I was 15. I was a very, very active 15-year-old who wanted to do professional ballet. I was doing hours and hours a week of dance. And then in the summer of 2019, 2020, I started feeling dizzy. And like many teenage girls, there's a whole raft of reasons that you could be feeling dizzy. And then that dizziness progressed into a few faints. And by this point, we weren't overly concerned. We thought it might be something I'd just grow out of. And then over 2020, it progressed quickly to, throughout lockdown, fainting constantly. I spent more time on the floor than upright. And then that then turned into seizures, which at that point, obviously, we started to interact with Health New Zealand and Auckland Hospital, and it became quite concerning. And at that point, I was diagnosed with something called a functional neurological disorder, which is, I guess, about the messaging from your brain to the rest of your body. And unfortunately, once I had that label of it being functional, it's a bit of a grey area between, for some people, it can be offset by the likes of trauma or stress, but that just wasn't the case for me. FEND was the acronym for it. It sits in that real grey area, and once I had that label, everything was labelled as functional. And so as my symptoms progressed and changed, I added all the gastro symptoms started. I lost bladder function, headaches. The raft is just extraordinarily long. Everything was just written off of it's functional. And there was no real treatment to that, because time and time again, I was being cleared by psychologists, cleared by psychiatrists. There was nothing, I guess, seriously mentally wrong. And so they couldn't, I guess, pin it on a certain event or a trigger. And it was basically just go away and learn to live with this. And as it progressed, we were like, there has to be some more answers here. Something just doesn't feel right. And that was the beginning of it all.
16: To be clear, functional neurological disorder is an actual disorder. There's no question of that. But it was being treated as the trigger of all these other symptoms, right?
18: Yes, very much so. For a lot of people, functional neurological disorder is a very real disorder, and that's not taking away from that at all. But once I was given that label, at that point, nothing else was being considered.
16: What were you going through, and how were you coping without treatment?
18: It was exceptionally, exceptionally difficult. By 2024, once those gastro symptoms started, so I lost the ability to eat and drink, things rapidly just declined at an alarming rate, especially over that summer. And we were getting desperate, just calling around private doctors, being like, please, can somebody see me? And by that point, we'd done a lot of research ourselves, and we had heard about Ehlers-Danlos. And thank goodness, by chance, in about April 2024, I walked into an appointment with a gastroenterologist, and she said, have you heard of hypermobile Ehlers-Danlos? I think this could be you. We need to get some tests sorted. And from there, things progressed quite fast. I ended up having a feeding tube placed, and this was all through the private sector. I got a diagnosis with a rheumatologist of Ehlers-Danlos, and a whole lot of scans done privately, which showed the abdominal vascular compressions. And then, unfortunately, I declined so fast that I needed to be admitted to hospital, and so it was brought into that public health system, and that was when everything just imploded.
16: What happened?
18: Oh, gosh. Well, I was an inpatient for 4 months over 2024. I walked into hospital and with the feeding tube, and 4 months later was sent home by an ambulance transfer with no source of nutrition. I couldn't hold my head up. I couldn't sit up. I couldn't even get out of my house. We had to buy dog ramps to get me out of the house. By every single possible measure that's remarkable was worse off than when I was first admitted. They reviewed all of my diagnoses that I had done privately in those few months prior and decided that they disagreed with them and that I had what they called a brain gut axis disorder, which is part of that kind of functional family, and the treatment was that I simply needed to eat and drink again. And so that looked like eating and drinking myself, regardless of the pain, regardless of how much I vomited. It was vomit and then eat again, and they could not give me a time frame on this of how long it would take. They could not give me any data. I asked, had this even worked for anybody else? I couldn't get any answers, and that was the treatment. My feeding tube was not replaced. I was denied nutrition, which you get through your veins. I was living off a bag of saline through an IV line once a day, and I lived like that for 12 weeks by the time we got to Germany.
16: Germany will come too. This is where you privately pay to have an operation in another country. Were you in, it must have been a twilight zone in every sense.
18: Very much so.
16: Probably understates it significantly. But were you even then aware, or did you feel like you were listening to two different sets of professionals completely disagreeing on what was wrong with you?
18: It was so awful because you had these two, I guess, almost camps battling it out, and yet I was the one stuck in the middle, and it almost became this, especially, and I was stuck in the public sector. I could not leave hospital, which put me in a really difficult place, because even at the point where I personally began to very much disagree with the treatment that I was getting and the pathways that I was heading down, I could not leave. I was not medically stable. We could not manage me. At home in New Zealand, we don't have any private medical hospitals. It's only elective surgery. So there was nowhere to go. And I was stuck here essentially while they were battling it out. And it was just an unbelievable situation that I don't think anybody would ever kind of be able to fathom happening here in New Zealand.
16: Your family ultimately made a difficult decision to travel for Germany for surgery. And just tell us why surgery was recommended, by the way. Had there been some tests showing some kinds of restricted blood flow?
18: Very much so. So I had some down in Auckland, which showed the first compression. And then I went down to Hamilton and had some further scans with a vascular surgeon and a radiologist who have a lot of knowledge in this area and would see what now would be probably nearly 100 patients with this condition. He'd actually been to Germany and met with Professor Salmon, the surgeon in Germany, and so understood it quite well, I would say, had a lot more expertise than somebody in the public system who simply just wasn't seeing the volumes. So I had those scans done as well. And then I also had everything reviewed by Germany. So I'd had three sets of independent scans and then reviews while I was sitting in Auckland Hospital. And then they, of course, reviewed, sat down, scanned me again and reviewed everything and were like, we can't see anything. We disagree with this. But at that point, we had no choice. I was dying. Auckland Hospital would disagree with that fact. They would have said, well, if you just start eating and drinking, you wouldn't be. That was your choice, which is an interesting way of viewing it, I suppose. But there was no other option left at that point.
16: So you go to Germany. What was the outcome there of the surgery?
18: So I went to Germany in November of 2024. I was very lucky to have had an incredible outcome, amazing. That isn't the case for everybody, if I'm being completely honest. It does have mixed results because this is a highly, highly complex disorder. Surgery does not fix Ehlers-Danlos. And they were very clear about that. This was not going to be a magic cure. It was only going to fix the vascular compression point of view. So whatever symptoms were to do with that would be addressed. So for me, that looked like being able to eat and drink again, completely pain-free, no vomiting. I got my bladder function back. I gained 20 kilos in 6 months. I'm just about on now 2 years of being seizure-free. The list is just is extremely long of all of the things that I've gained back.
16: You acknowledge that this doesn't work for everybody. We'll talk more about Anusha with some of the others, the other people that she's spoken with, and also that it's not a cure for what you have, but clearly it was life-changing.
19: One of the themes in the podcast is the challenge of being believed. Do you believe that being your age, being a young woman, had any influence on that, or was part of this whole dispute between the profession?
18: Oh, absolutely. I think there was definitely even just an initial underlying bias there. If you have this 15 to 19 year old, which was when I mostly interacted with the health system, I was a young woman who was a ballerina. Those connotations aren't necessarily positive around then having troubles with eating. And there was this underlying kind of belief that this was anxiety, oh, it's just stress from school. I was told over and over again that hypermobile EDS is a social media trend, and we all get on social media and together all collate symptoms, so we all have the same story.
19: You don't seem to be seeking blame or even an apology. Correct me if I'm wrong. What is it that you want anyone listening to this or listening to the podcast to know, to take from it?
18: You're absolutely right. I can't undo what's happened to me. And the way I treat it, all I hope is that by speaking out and by this amazing podcast, it starts to give hypermobile EDS and all its associated conditions a credible platform to stand on, that this isn't just some fringe social media trend. And with that, I hope it, first of all, might prompt a bit more research. It's New Zealand-based, from New Zealand patients. That's the beginning of some acceptance within, I guess, the mainstream medical community about EDS as having some really solid data. And I think for some of these clinicians to stop and pause for a second and go, oh, have we got this wrong? Even just for a moment to entertain the idea, pick up the phone and come and talk to some of these doctors in private practice or overseas who are seeing hundreds of these patients now, time and time again. They're the ones who are treating them and actually now growing all of this knowledge. Nobody really wants to touch the public health system. We're all too scared of it. And so they don't see us. They don't talk to us. How do you learn from that?
19: Sophie, thank you so much. Sophie Roberts, who has shared her story as part of this podcast. Anusha Bradley, if I can come back to you, she's the RNZ investigative reporter who has produced All In Her Head and has spent many months working on it. Auckland Hospital, Health New Zealand, what did they say to you about Sophie's stories and any others?
20: Unfortunately, Sophie is just one of many dozens of women who have really similar stories, and I have approached Health New Zealand several times asking for interviews to really understand their viewpoint, where they're coming from on this issue. Unfortunately, those requests were all politely declined. I did obtain internal Health New Zealand documents under the Official Information Act, which does, you know, show, I guess, shed some light on their viewpoint. But essentially, those documents show some key themes. One is that they do acknowledge that there are gaps in the health system and there are people that are struggling, but they really don't know what to do about it. Health New Zealand does appear to place a large emphasis on the symptoms that these people are experiencing as psychological or maybe a gut-brain access disorder. There's a strong emphasis on the mental health. I mean, in one document, they do say that between 40% and 70% of this population could have a major psychiatric illness, though they admit that these patients wouldn't agree with that diagnosis. They're also very cautious about the public debate about this illness. They know it's controversial, and it is controversial, as Sophie has said. The surgery overseas not everyone benefits from it. And the problem
19: it's major it comes, surgery.
20: It's
19: too.
20: major surgery. It's not just a simple surgery. It's like many hours long. It involves rerouting blood vessels, sometimes moving major organs. There's a scar that goes from sort of the top of the sternum all the way down to the pubic bone sometimes, and it can take months, if not years, to recover from. And it's very, very expensive as well. That surgery in Germany could cost around $200,000 New Zealand all up for the whole trip.
19: Australia is doing some, but more conservative surgery, would that be?
20: Exactly. So in the last year or so, there is an Australian surgeon who is seeing more and more New Zealanders. He only sees adults or those over 17, 18 year old, 18, and so you won't see younger than that. And he is more conservative. He'll operate on one or two of these compressions at once, sometimes three, whereas in Germany they'll often operate on all of them, like four or five compressions at once. So this Australian surgeon does take a more conservative approach. And I talked to this Australian surgeon in the podcast, and he does explain that he doesn't operate on everyone. He also, you know, he's very careful about who he selects. Yeah. And it's done in the public system there as well.
19: Again, from the Health New Zealand documents, there is an acceptance of Ehlers-Danlos syndrome. As we said, 13 subtypes. If it is genetically tested, there's an acceptance. But this hypermobile that you're describing as the most common experience is the subject of this great debate. Is that where we're at?
20: Exactly. And it's very much in debate from their point of view. So in February, Health New Zealand published some public-facing guidance on its website about Ehlers-Danlos syndrome. And it basically conflated hypermobile Ehlers-Danlos syndrome, or hypermobile EDS, with another condition called hypermobility spectrum disorder. Now, there is a set of international criteria called the 2017 International Criteria for Diagnosis and Treatment of EDS, and they clearly separate the two, whereas Health New Zealand seems to be saying that they're the same thing. And while they do share some overlapping features, they are quite different at the moment, quite different diagnoses.
19: It's really interesting from your research. This is not a, you know, just since the social media era. This condition goes back many years, and in fact, I understand that there used to be funding for surgery overseas. Was there also talk of setting up a clinical pathway for women with the now contested disorder? It's not new, is it?
20: It's not new. It has been around for several years. In 2023. Health New Zealand partially paid for one patient to fly to Germany, Jemima Thompson, to get surgery in Germany. But after she came home, just a few months after she came home, Health New Zealand reviewed the clinical data of that German surgeon and decided that his paper that he published was of poor quality and that the surgery he offers was experimental and risky, so it withdrew public funding.
19: Is there records, though, of this being under discussion, this condition, going back many years, many, many years?
20: It really came to the fore in 2003, 2004, and in 2024, Health New Zealand set up an EDS working group to really examine the issue. And one of the aims of that was to publish this public-facing web information that it did published in February. But also that one of its aims was apparently to establish a clinical pathway for EDS in the public health system. Unfortunately, that was never completed, and it has no plans to complete that work.
19: Thank you for your thorough work. And thank you again, Sophie Roberts, so much for being with us this morning as well. You can hear much more on this in the RNZ Investigative Podcast that is out today, All in Her Head, by Anusha Bradley. You can find that, of course, on our website or on your favourite podcast platform. 28 and a half minutes to 10.
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0: Atamarie, good morning. I'm Evie Ashton. The Climate Change Commission says New Zealand is at risk of missing all of its climate targets, including the 2050 net zero goal. Senior immigration officials repeatedly ignored requests from the minister's office and progressed work on a project the minister hadn't agreed to extra funding for. The finance minister says the root cause of high power prices is a lack of generation. And the co-founder of a charity that gives out free meals to Auckland's homeless says many don't understand what proposed move-on orders will mean for them. Those are the headlines on RNZ National. Our next full bulletin's at 10.
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22: 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All right, pivot.
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19: 27 minutes to 10, you're listening to 9 to Noon with Catherine Ryan on RNZ National. Local blueberry growers are warning new planned import rules risk the introduction of new pests and diseases which would damage production and could spread to other crops. Chile, Mexico, Morocco, Peru and the United States have recently requested to export fresh blueberries to New Zealand. The Ministry for Primary Industries just wrapped up consultation on what the requirements for imports should be. But Blueberries New Zealand, which represents local growers, says the proposed rules don't do enough to safeguard against the potential importation of new pests and diseases, and that these could easily spread from blueberries to other fruits and vegetables, potentially affecting export rules for many local crops. Dermot Malley is technical lead with Blueberries New Zealand. Morning, Dermot.
2: Morning, Catherine. Thank you for having me.
19: Thank you. I've just been reading through also a report from Bioeconomy Science Institute. Did you commission this report into the proposal to allow these imports?
2: Yes, we did. So working through this process, we have worked very strongly with science-based information from Bioeconomy and other scientists to make sure that we were presenting a factual and sound basis for commenting on where MPI were looking at.
19: Where do the concerns lie? Currently there are no fresh blueberry imports, is that correct?
2: No. So at the moment there are no blueberry imports. There are frozen imports, but there have been no fresh fruit imports.
19: And the concerns lie where?
2: So one of the things we need to start with is blueberries, when they're moved around fresh, move very, very quickly. So any pest that's present at time of harvest can potentially survive and pass through the food chain and get to a new market, particularly if product is air freighted. There are a number of pests that are cryptic. So they're either very hard to see or they live inside the fruit. And many of these MPI have decided that they don't need to do any protection measures against. And we fundamentally believe if you can't see it, then you need to make sure that the pest risk is managed offshore. It's nothing more than that. We just want to see the risks that we've identified. And originally, MPI came out with a list of 19 pests. We then went and did a whole lot of research. We came back with 1,200. We've shortened that down quite a bit, and there are now 30 that are pests that we believe have significant chances or pathways of reaching New Zealand and would damage not only blueberries but potentially a lot of other crops. They're polyphagous, they invade lots of other plant types. And on that subject, one of the things that sits as a concern for me is that whilst we look at scientific information from overseas, no one really fully understands what our New Zealand, our natural flora, would be attractive to. So, you know, we found myrtle rust came across from Australia and attacked up in Hutakawa. One never knows with a new pest coming into the country what it might actually go for.
19: There are three flies and a moth particularly highlighted by the Bioeconomy Science Institute report. Are those the ones you're most worried about?
2: I think they're the ones that all of industry is worried about. So they're fruit flies. And a grapevine moth. Yes, the grapevine moth is controlled from Peru and Chile into America, for example. Just to pick up on that example, we also looked at the import health standards from these countries into other countries. And we found that, for example, out of Morocco into America, there is a pest-controlled monolinear frutigena, which MPI don't want to control. There are in a number of these exporting countries that have pests that are controlled into other markets that MPI have decided to not investigate, which we believe they should have done. And we provided the evidence for that. They've tended to try and take only the very, very high risk ones. So with the fruit flies, if they get in here, all of our potential horticultural exports become at risk because we won't be able to get to certain markets that don't allow access with fruit fly contamination. China would be one, a great example, and is a constant worry for most of our major crops.
19: I'm trying to think of some fresh produce that does get imported here. Grapes from the USA, for example, would be one. How does what's proposed here for blueberries as an import health standard compare to whatever there is for other fresh produce already imported here?
2: So in one of the issues here is that those are import standards, the older import standards, are different from what MPI is now currently proposing. So MPI seem to have relaxed some of their processes for control of fruit fly. And that is part of Bioeconomy Sciences paper is something that we don't believe should happen. This whole process from MPI has seen a loosening of the constraints or protections that New Zealand has and seems to be moving away from trying to protect the New Zealand environment.
19: What are your specific concerns around what is proposed as a standard? I mean, what's insufficient about it? What's this cold storage, for example, refrigerated transport conditions might reduce survival or weaken populations during transit? This is citing MPI from the Science Institute report.
2: It can do in certain cases, but there are some fungal pests that will survive that anyway. So it's not an absolute certainty. The process that we are trying to move towards is the one that we use as exporters for lots of crops. I mean, I'm a kiwifruit grower as well as a blueberry grower. We scout, we monitor, and we treat. And we do that for nominated pests. And what we're suggesting is that these countries should do the same thing for coming to New Zealand. MPI have said, no, they're commercial growers, they'll follow good practices, so they'll manage these pests. My experience over a reasonably long time of growing has been that if you don't identify what you're looking for, you won't find it. So we're suggesting to them they need to identify the ones that we don't want here. All we're asking for them is to have a process to manage them overseas, not restrict. Look, there was some thought that, you know, Blueberry NZ was trying to restrict access. That's not relevant.
19: Let's just touch on that.
2: Lots of competitors every day.
19: Yeah, just touch on that. The idea that this is just trying to patch protect, patch protect.
2: Yep.
19: How do you answer that?
2: Well, because blueberries have multiple variety types, the multiple pathways to market and multiple growers. One more grower is not going to make a significant difference to us, or multiple growers. I mean, there are new people going into the blueberry industry at scale every year. In fact, if we look at where blueberries are now, so they're currently around about a 50 million export crop, with the investments that's been made, particularly in covered cropping in Northland and in the Waikato, that crop should grow to 150 million in the next 3 to 5 years. So that gives you an idea of how much growth you can get and how much more blueberries are coming.
19: Would you accept the importation of blueberries if there were somehow strict enough offshore monitoring?
2: Yes.
19: Is that possible and feasible, though? As you say, if you can't see the pest, how could you see it in a test?
2: So you can monitor their activity in the field. So often some of these cryptic pests, you will find symptoms that are visible on the plant, but not necessarily on the fruit, particularly for fungal rusts and things like that, where you can see a rust stain on a leaf. You can monitor that. You can then treat it and manage it. Or in some cases where you find it, you don't export that crop. In fact, a little fear of mine is that for these countries, which are major exporters of blueberries around the world, so they're really big growers, they have got constraints for nearly every other market on a number of the pests that we've identified. What I really don't want to have is that because they couldn't get into those other markets because they found those pests, they send them here, which theoretically, they could under the current process.
19: Dermot, thank you. Dermot Malley is technical lead with Blueberries New Zealand. I've been citing that report for the Bioeconomy Science Institute as a Crown Research Institute. Amongst its findings, concerns over the widespread establishment of unwanted pests in most of the proposed exporting countries in the absence of sufficiently rigorous surveillance systems approaches and safeguarding requirements. We do have a statement from the Ministry for Primary Industries, or MPI, from its Chief Science Advisor, Dr. John Roche. Our import health standards are designed to protect New Zealand producers from pests and diseases. We reject any suggestion we do not do this work carefully. We reject the findings of the Bioeconomy Science Institute report, as the stringent measures proposed are the same as those used successfully for many years to stop the same or similar pests entering New Zealand on high-volume imported fruits such as oranges and grapes. We will raise our concerns about the quality of the report with them. As part of our international trade relationships, we can't close ourselves off to imports from countries we trade with, but we can ensure that happens with strong standards that are based on sound scientific evidence. We would not propose allowing imports unless we were very confident risks would be managed and have no interest in using weak standards. Biosecurity New Zealand has extensively engaged with the blueberry industry, including producers, exporters, importers and other stakeholders for many years through the development of the proposed new import health standard. 16 minutes to 10. You are listening to 9 to Noon with Catherine Ryan. We'll be catching up with our Australia correspondent very soon. But first, it's one of the big issues under discussion right now. How to get really good information about climate risk, flooding risk, slip risk, etc. And a New Zealand startup is working to convert fragmented geographic data into an AI model that can better help with climate modelling for emergency and insurance forecasting. At the moment, an insurance company might use drone footage, council and satellite data to pull together a model for future flooding risk. But Auckland company Hyades says this can be a months-long process. They're developing their AI model, it's still only in its early testing stage, to be able to convert that data in a matter of days. The product's at its alpha stage. This is the first internal phase of product testing, but it has attracted investment from Icehouse Ventures and Sir Stephen Tindall's venture capital firm K1W1. The raise also includes $400,000 investment from the Ministry of Business, Innovation and Employment, or MBIE. One of the three founders is Jimin Seal. Good morning. Thanks for coming in today.
3: Good morning. It's great to be with you.
19: If I can just condense where we were going to go in terms of explaining this. We do a lot on this program about climate risk, insurance, insurers withdrawing. We're still waiting for a Climate Adaptation Act from the government. And a big issue is getting really good, detailed, agreed data over risk. What are you doing that is different from the way interested parties are currently collating risk information?
3: So you're right, bringing data together into a format that is easy to understand and then work with is a big challenge. And what we're doing that is different is we've built a framework so that AI agents can greatly accelerate the process of collating geospatial data. And how that works is AI agents inspect the different formats of geospatial data that you bring to the platform. And these data types don't need to be fully pre-processed and labeled and annotated. They can come in all of the messy forms that they naturally arrive at. Now, Hyades platform uses spatial agents to deeply interrogate the properties of these spatial data sets, and then not only tells you what steps are required to turn the data sets into a format you can actually work with, but it actually breaks down and actually designs out the pipeline itself. So instead of simply advising on what transformation steps are required, say georectification, this platform actually builds out those individual steps so that a user simply needs to upload their data and it actually applies all of the necessary pre-processing steps so that it is ready to analyze.
19: So it follows the steps. It doesn't do the steps itself. It tells you how which steps to follow. This is called cleaning up data or processing data. And, you know, when you're sitting at a desk doing it, what does it involve?
3: Well, usually it involves an entire team of data scientists as well as machine learning engineers if you're also building machine learning models with these data sets. And it's an entirely manual process. You're inspecting the data sets, you're visually opening them up, downloading them, inspecting them, going through file by file, and essentially finding out what data sets are relevant to be working with. Now, in many cases, you'll be working with situations where the data sets are messy, For example, if you're working with a spatial data set, maybe capturing optical imagery from space of maybe the Auckland region, in many cases it'll be covered by cloud, and so you'll have to do extensive pre-processing steps to remove those atmospheric disturbances. Now, that's an entirely manual process, and what HIDES does differently is it seeks to use the latest advancements in agentic AI to use agents to actually do much of that process automatically.
4: It's doing what the humans do, it's doing it faster.
3: Precisely.
4: Would you have access, by the way, to insurers' own data? Because when we come to this discussion about needing to get, for adaptation legislative purposes, needing to get a really good agreed detailed database, do you envisage having access to the insurer's own data on this? Would that be in any way relevant?
3: So when working with insurance, it is possible to work with their data and to enhance the quality of the analytics by integrating the data that we bring to the platform, as well as open source data sets, with their proprietary

0: board can have a common source of truth to agree on, as well as individuals who actually want to look up their individual risk profile.
1: Insurers, individuals, local governments and central government exactly. deciding on adaptation decisions. You're right in the middle of what really is one of the most in need issues at the moment, which is this kind of data. You're only at very early stage in first internal phase of product testing, so there's a ways to go, and I'm sure there's others working on similar things. But just finally, how have you trained the AI to do what... There's a lot of variations here. There's lots of different kinds of data. There's lots of different kinds of issues, lots of different kinds of noise that a human being is sorting through. How have you trained the AI agent to do it?
0: So our process involves creating an extensive toolkit for AI agents to use. That's how I like to think about it. So there are a lot of fantastic LLM models that are out there created by the leading frontier labs. But if you leave them to analyze and inspect spatial data natively, they often fall short and they start hallucinating at a rate that is not acceptable for the scientific process. And so what we've done is we've created an extensive toolkit with all of the best data science as well as spatial machine learning best practices that the AI agents can pull from. And this grows over time with every new project that it takes on. Not only this, but we've also created individual modules, and each module is an individual AI model in its own right. And these AI models are designed so that the AI agents can pick them up and use them to interrogate specific aspects of the data. For example, if a spatial agent sees that the data that you've brought is, let's say, a complex multispectral data set, then it uses our proprietary spectral foundation model to probe that data set and understand the spectral properties of the data. And in this way, by giving it a very extensive framework for it to be able to pick and choose the tools, it's able to more robustly analyze the data than if you just leave traditional LLMs to do the job.
1: Thank you, Jim, and good luck with it. As we said, it's still early stages, and I'm sure there are many others with similar ambitions, but there's no question of the need to try and get this kind of data agreed and available. So all the best with what happens from here. That is Jim and Seo. He's one of three founders of Hyades, the Auckland company. 8 minutes to 10 on 9 to noon. Let's get to Australia. Chris Nishi, good morning.
2: Good morning, Catherine.
1: Right, what's on your agenda today? Pauline Hanson, her controversial interview, I saw one out the back of a cab in Italy, in the back seat of a cab in Italy. Is it that one or has there been another one since?
2: No, what caused the controversy is on that same trip, on that same tour of Europe, addressing conservative conferences around Europe, she gave an interview to UK far-right podcaster Tommy Robinson. He's a very staunch anti-immigration activist. He's been jailed several times for fraud and violence offences. In fact, he's someone even Nigel Farage doesn't want anything to do with and distances himself from. Nonetheless, Pauline Hanson sat down with him in a podcast interview and blamed the end of the White Australia policy for migration issues in Australia. And the White Australia policy was a policy introduced when Australia was formed at Federation in 1901, and it allowed the government to exclude migrants based solely on their race. And it was in force effectively until 1966. She also said that Muslim Australians were prominent in rorting the government's disability support scheme, although she didn't provide any evidence. So that was controversial. Then she came back to Australia, gave an interview standing by her right to speak to Tommy Robinson, and stood by what she said in that podcast, and said that it would be that she'd love also to see mass deportations of illegal migrants.
1: What's the impact of this domestically? I've seen a bit of a decline in the polls actually for One Nation. I think they're actually behind the coalition now, Liberals. In the latest Roy Morgan, I'll look it up for you in a moment, I'm seeing a little bit of decline, but I also saw the Prime Minister issue a direct challenge to the Liberals' leader about whether he would do any deals in terms of preferences with One Nation. Has there been any response to that?

0: I haven't seen a response. Angus Taylor did yesterday rule out forming a coalition or working with One Nation in Parliament after one of the Liberal Party senators in South Australia suggested that the South Australian Liberals and the South Australian One Nationals in the South Australian Parliament should join together and work together because they're so few in numbers. One Nation, as you said, did dip in the polls, but the latest poll from News Poll suggests they've bounced back, and News Poll has them on a 30% primary vote, equal to Labor at 30% and ahead of the coalition at 28%. So at the moment, it seems there's not much that One Nation can do to upset or deter voters. And this latest controversy with Tommy Robinson just sort of got crazier and crazier, as things tend to with One Nation. Pauline Hanson's right-hand man, her advisor, James Ashby, later said that the interview was all a stitch-up and it had been arranged by Channel 7 for a current affairs program that they were doing, and that they never intended to speak to Tommy Robinson, and they only did so after Nigel Farage cancelled. And it just sort of shows how disorganised and lacking in structure One Nation is. You know, you never hear Anthony Albanese say he was stitched up or tricked by a journalist or anything like that, but this sort of stuff happens to One Nation. And then just to pile a bit more craziness on top, Barnaby Joyce, who you will remember is a former National Party leader, the former Deputy Prime Minister of Australia who defected to One Nation late last year. He went on television, I think, on Monday night to defend Pauline Hanson's right to speak to Tommy Robinson and to defend what she'd said to him. And in the middle of the interview, which he was giving from his home, he stopped and shouted at his dog, shouted, "Sit down," really barked it out in the middle of the interview. And so, of course, the story became about Barnaby Joyce and his dog more than what Pauline Hanson had said, and just adds to this impression that they are hopelessly disorganised and a real rabble.
1: All right, just a final note on that. I've brought up a recent Roy Morgan support for One Nation down by 9 percentage points over the last 2 weeks after hitting an extraordinary high at 31.5%. So it's still very, very strong. Just a couple of minutes left. What shall we finish with, Chris, from your other stories?
0: Well, there's an interesting story in Sydney where an LGBTQ plus theatre company called the Divine Playhouse was evicted from their home, their house of residence, because they were engaging in offensive trade. They had set up in a deconsecrated church. A church that had been deconsecrated in the 1930s and aimed to put on sort of gay and lesbian events and so on. But they were told that it had insulted and mocked the sincerely held religious beliefs of millions of Christian Australians. And a lot of people have been wondering, how is it that you can be evicted from your place of work for carrying on an offensive trade? And it actually dates back to an 1842 law that was introduced to stop businesses doing smelly things, essentially setting up abattoirs or cooking something too stinky. Not really. It wasn't really there because it might have offended Christians or the landlord didn't like what they were doing. But that's what the landlord has done after Christian groups protested outside this theatre company on their opening night. The theatre company, which is called Heaps Gay Events, is now appealing the decision and is taking it to court. But in the meantime, they are without a home and hunting around looking to set up elsewhere in Sydney. And it's obviously become a real debate about freedom of expression. One of the leaders of the group said, "Freedom cannot mean the freedom to say what you believe while demanding silence from everyone else who disagrees. Christians have the right to preach, protest, and stand outside Divine Playhouse and pray. Queer artists have the right to make art that is confronting, irreverent, and yes, offensive."
1: Thank you,
0: once
1: Chris.
0: Again, in 2026, we're debating free speech.
1: Thank you, Chris Nishi, our Australia correspondent. Back in Australia next hour with Andrew Dodd, a former Murdoch employee who now is an academic and has written a book he's dubbed Getting Murdoch'd. He's dedicated it to the bullies. More after RNZ's, the bullied rather, more after RNZ's news.
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3: RNZ News at 10 o'clock. Good morning, Atamarie. I'm Evie Ashton. The Climate Change Commission says New Zealand is at risk of missing all of its climate targets, including the 2050 net zero goal, and is calling on the government to take action. Its annual emissions monitoring report says the rate of reductions needs to double to get back on track. The Commission says the government should also scale up support for agriculture to meet methane reduction targets. It's also encouraging much greater uptake of EVs and public transport and helping households and businesses with the upfront cost of switching to low emissions technology. A survivor of triple negative breast cancer who self-funded a course of Keytruda has told Parliament's Health Committee the government has failed her and thousands of others. The drug is unfunded for those whose cancer is early stage, despite it being standard overseas. Catherine Cook was diagnosed with the aggressive cancer in 2024 and self-funded her course of Keytruda at a cost of $300,000.
4: Two women can have the same aggressive disease at the same stage. One receives the internationally recognised treatment because she has insurance, asset saving or a community to fundraise. The other may not even be told that treatment exists.
3: Catherine Cook's petition asking for the drug to be funded for early stage treatment has more than 17,000 signatures. Commuters at Auckland's Waitemata train station were evacuated this morning after a false fire alarm. Fire and Emergency says it was called to the station formerly known as Britomart at around 8:15, but soon confirmed it was a false alarm. Auckland Transport says it evacuated the building and stopped trains from arriving as a precaution. It says that has caused delays and cancellations across the network, and delays will continue while services catch up. It says scheduled buses are accepting train tickets. The US president says a fortified nuclear-linked facility in Iran will be the target of strikes soon. Here's the ABC's Carmen Gok.
5: Donald Trump said the US military will target an underground facility known as Pickaxe Mountain pretty soon, claiming Iran cannot do anything about it. His comments come as US media reports Israeli intelligence believes thousands of uranium enrichment centrifuges have been moved to the site. The war between the US and Iran continues to escalate after a failed ceasefire. In the past 2 weeks, nearly 100 US service members have been injured and at least three have died from the war. The conflict continues well beyond the president's initial claim that it would last 6 weeks.
3: US Defence Secretary Pete Hegseth says the country's war against Iran has cost more than $64 billion so far. It's the first time Mr. Hegseth has publicly faced questions from politicians since military strikes resumed against Iran this month. Local media in Papua New Guinea is reporting a body has been recovered amid searches for up to 27 people missing at sea. Bad weather has been hampering search efforts after two capsizes were reported on Saturday. One boat has been located upturned. It's been reported as many as 17 of the missing are children. The government cut the Treaty of Waitangi as an underlying principle of its school curriculum rewrite more than 2 years ago, but quickly backtracked on the idea. The change was revealed in a report released under the Official Information Act. Our education correspondent John Gerritsen reports.
6: The report and other documents show Education Minister Erica Stanford initially agreed in April 2024 the new curriculum should acknowledge the treaty. But 11 days later, she signed off on principles that made no mention of it. A month after that, the treaty was back in a set of curriculum principles approved by Cabinet. The Education Ministry says that was the final decision. The role of the treaty in schools has been hotly debated, and teachers last year said draft curriculums had noticeably fewer Māori words and treaty references.
3: And members of Stuff Digital's live news and commissioning teams have been called into meetings today regarding proposed changes. It's understood the staff involved were emailed on Tuesday, advising them of the meeting with management and HR. Those invited include members of Stuff Digital's live news and commissioning teams from across the country. That's the news. Koina ngā putuputu kōrero. A short forecast is next.
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3: The forecast from Met Service to midnight tonight. Northland, Auckland, Coromandel, cloudy spells with a few showers. Waikato, Waitomo, Bay of Plenty and Taupō. Morning cloud and frosts, then fine weather. A few coastal showers about Waikato and Waitomo. Taranaki, Tamarunui, Taihape and Manawatu, cloudy spells, isolated showers for Taranaki. From Gisborne to Wairarapa, also Horowhenua Kapiti Coast, Wellington, Nelson and Marlborough, fine with morning frosts. From Buller to Fiordland, showers from northern Westland to Buller, some possibly heavy, easing and becoming isolated this afternoon. Partly cloudy further south with the odd shower, but rain in Fiordland tonight. Canterbury and Otago, apart from Clutha, mostly cloudy with a few morning showers south of Christchurch, becoming fine this afternoon. Southland and Clutha, a few showers becoming confined to the south coast and Rakiura, Stewart Island this morning, then fine spells increasing inland. And Chatham Islands, cloudy spells with evening showers. The time is 6 minutes past 10. We'll have news headlines on the half hour.
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11: In just a moment, the journalist turned academic Andrew Dodd on his book Getting Murdoch'd. A little bit later in the hour, we will be heading round the Motu and today catching up on local news from Taranaki. Robin Martin, RNZ reporter in New Plymouth, will be with us. Next hour, Kirsten Zemke looks at the music of the Rat Pack and what made it so magical. Ben Sanders had his first novel published while still an engineering student. He's now about to release his 9th. We'll talk about his place as one of New Zealand's most successful thriller writers. And Kushla McGovern is in later with science about a 2:15. She's been inspired about the prevalence of bioluminescence in New Zealand. It is 7 minutes past 10. You are listening to 9 to Noon with Catherine Ryan on RNZ National. For decades, Rupert Murdoch built one of the world's most powerful media empires, shaping news coverage, political debate, and elections across several countries. But what was it like to work inside the machine? Journalist-turned-academic Andrew Dodd has co-written Getting Murdoch'd, an insider's look at the culture, influence, and legacy of the sprawling Murdoch empire. The book is dedicated to the bullied, quote unquote, and draws on the experiences of journalists who worked for Murdoch outlets, as well as those who were Murdoch'd. As Andrew and co-author Matthew Ricketson define it in the book, targeted or editorially attacked when one's ideas or deeds do not accord with the media proprietor's programs or publications. I asked Andrew Dodd whether this book could only be written by someone who had worked inside the institution.
12: It is a book that both Matthew Ricketson and I felt we could write because we'd seen inside the company. Both of us had worked there, and both of us have been media reporters. In fact, that's why I worked for News Corp initially. I was working on their media section. So it gave us a good insight into the way the company thinks and operates.
11: You spent years working with or within the Rupert Murdoch media empire. You were at The Australian. Would you say that was slightly more insulated from the nastier deeds that were done? And what was it like working there?
12: I wouldn't say it was insulated from the nastier deeds that were done because in many ways The Australian exemplifies what we're talking about in the book Getting Murdoch'd. particularly after about 2002 or 3, when it had a change of editorship. A guy called Chris Mitchell came in, and the paper started behaving a little bit like a tabloid. It started being very partisan in its coverage, and it started taking up the culture wars and prosecuting cases against people, which meant that it was a participant in these disputes and battles and contests of ideas rather than a disinterested observer. So in many ways, being inside The Australian gave us a particularly useful insight into how we could approach this book.
1: And also that it is not always this influence or this behaviour there in flashing headlights. It can be omissions. I'd like to know a little bit more about, as a journalist, what the direct experience was for you.
12: Well, you know, that's a good question, because we're often asked, you know, were you ever lent on to write a story in a certain way? And you hear this a lot from people inside News Corp who say, I was never told how to write something, I was always given freedom. And it's true that the kind of thing we're talking about doesn't occur with a tap on the shoulder saying, you must write this, be more vindictive, go chase a vendetta, that sort of thing. Although there are some instances in the book where we talk about that exact thing happening. What we're talking about really is a culture. And the culture is set very much from the top by the proprietor and the owner for some 70 years by Rupert Murdoch. And he appoints the editors, and the editors set the agendas. And then through the agendas, certain stories get written and others don't get written, and they get written in a certain way. So it doesn't happen like, you know, I want you to go after X and beat them up. Although I do open with a story where that's exactly what happened in one case. But it happens in a generalised way where reporters just know what's on limits and what's not.
1: What does it mean to quote-unquote get Murdoch'd?
12: It means that you are beaten up editorially because you've had the temerity to say something out in the community that News Corp doesn't like. So it means you could be subject to a drive-by shooting, sort of journalistically, where they have a go at you in one article, or it could be a orchestrated campaign over a week, a month, or even longer, where they're targeting you and finding whatever they can about you to write that is negative, that portrays you in a damaging way, that damages your reputation and standing in the eyes of others and lessens your credibility. So generally, that's the kind of form it takes, although it can happen in lots of different ways. But generally, it's aimed to be damaging to the person it's about.
1: It's interesting, because what you've just described is what we might call in contemporary times trolling, and we associate it with social media, right? But is it a similar behaviour, would you argue?
12: I think in many ways it is. And in fact, what we also point out is that it's the catalyst often for trolling. So once the tone has been set through media coverage, then those who are absorbing or consuming the content will then go online and amplify or continue that general sort of tone through vituperative and nasty sort of online trolling. And we kind of argue that the book that News Corp in many ways set this culture before social media came about, and it created this divisiveness and this way of reporting in partisan ways long before social media, and in fact it kind of set the tone that social media picked up on.
1: Well, you begin with 2009 and Professor David Nutt, who's been a guest more than once actually on this program, and he is a professor of neuropsychopharmacology, which was not the headline he knew he was going to wake up to one day in 2009. Can you recount the story you begin the book with?
12: Yeah, so he was then advising the then Labor government in the UK on drugs policies, and he'd made a statement to the effect that some drugs are more dangerous than others, and had pointed out that alcohol is in fact a very dangerous drug, even more so than cannabis. So this gained attention for him because the media was suggesting that he was light on or sort of had a liberal view about cannabis. And so the Sun newspaper rang him up and asked him the question, how would you feel if I told you that we're about to do an expose on your children's drug habits? To which Professor Nutt said, well, I would say that you're a despicable piece of shit. The point was, he was saying that my children have nothing to do with this story, and how dare you come after my children as a way of reducing or traducing the issue. But in fact, the next day, the Sun newspaper did run a story featuring all three of his children with pictures that they'd mined off social media, taken out of context, to suggest that they all had various issues with drugs. And in fact, the photos were taken so out of context that they were just wrong. You know, a picture of one of the children smoking a roll-up cigarette with the suggestion that it was cannabis was inaccurate. It was just normal tobacco. Another picture of a child who was drinking and supposedly underage was wrong because the photo was taken out of context. And it took some time, many weeks, for David Nutt to go to the Press Complaints Commission and have that article removed. But the damage had been done, and it was just a vindictive, nasty piece of reporting that didn't need to happen.
1: Were there common editorial practices or management techniques that you observed that were repeated across different News Corp outlets around the world?
12: Well, there are many tactics, and yes, sometimes they are repeated around the world. But one of the ones that we found particularly insidious was the way in which News Corp globally has had this thing over the last 3 or 4 years where they beat up on trans people. And it's kind of the ultimate example of punching down. This is one of the most vulnerable sections of any community. And yet they find it completely appropriate to talk about this most complex of issue by denigrating the people concerned. And I observed this when I was travelling around the world researching the book, and noticed how News Corp globally had picked up on the issue of Dylan Mulvaney, the trans influencer who was recruited by Bud Light, the beer company, to promote their beer. And the right in the US started by reacting very badly against this. The suggestion that a trans person would be promoting beer for the right in the US was just appalling. And then Fox News got on it and started punching down against Dylan Mulvaney, but also through it, all the trans issues. And I watched this reverberate around the world as I was travelling. It was there in the UK. Piers Morgan was on the same bad wank, and the tabloids were doing the same thing. And then back in Australia, Sky After Dark was parroting exactly the same scripts from Fox News. It's just like they couldn't get enough of this issue. And then it translates over into coverage of trans people's health. And we document the case in Australia of an eminent doctor called Michelle Telfer, who was pilloried by the Australian newspaper because she has taken a strong stand supporting trans people's health. So that's one of many examples that we talk about of an issue that is global in its reach and in its approach.
1: You write of News Corp having attack dogs. And are these particular figures, whether on screen or online, in terms of the company's outlets, who will do the targeting? And what, if so, what will set them off? Do they make these decisions themselves, or do others say, "I want you to go and focus on this"?
12: Yeah, the main one we look at in Australia is Andrew Bolt, but. By way of an example on how they do it or what their approach is, the case study we look at is Janet Albrechtson, a columnist on the Australian newspaper, who's taken a particular interest in this cause celeb in Australia of Brittany Higgins, who was raped in Parliament House in 2019, I think, and whose case became a cause celeb for the media. She was portrayed at one stage as being the Australian face of the Me Too movement. And Janet Albrechtson took offence to this. Her argument was that the accused person, Bruce Lerman, was not going to get a fair trial. So she wrote 123 articles on this over a 2-year period, where she accentuated the accused person's case, Bruce Lerman, and platformed him at the expense of the victim. And it was an example of how a columnist isn't really observing the rules of journalism. They're acting more like a barrister in a court of law. And the sort of basic premises of journalism, of giving a fair hearing, even as a columnist where you have an opinion, were thrown out. And it was a good example of how these attack dogs can be let loose and do enormous damage.
1: Bruce Lehman, I think, has always maintained his innocence on this, and I think lately actually has been endeavouring to pursue a defamation case.
12: Yeah, so the High Court bid is not going ahead, as I understand, and the defamation case was lost. So he was found by a civil court at a civil standard to have been the rapist in that case.
1: What is the difference between media outlets taking a position, and this is, you know, this is as old as they've been newspapers, taking a position, perhaps being more conservative or more liberal or more left-leaning or whatever, in the content that they provide? What is the difference between this and what you say has happened in the Murdoch Empire?
12: Yeah, it's a great question, because we're not so naive as to think that newspapers don't have positions on issues. And traditionally, these are right-of-centre newspapers. We don't begrudge them having a right-of-centre view. That's fine. You know, in a pluralist media environment, you would hope that there would be lots of different perspectives at play. It's the way they do it. It's the punching down. It's this idea that vulnerable people can be reported on with no empathy, that their privacy can be invaded, that their private lives and the lives of their families can be intruded upon. It's that sort of coverage which gets in the way of proper reportage. And also, it's the skewing of the coverage so that you don't give any credibility to an opposing view. So audiences aren't exposed to a true contest of ideas. They're really preached to with one set of views, and the other side is denigrated. So we don't get civil discussion. We don't get the town square happening, where people can come together, hear each other out, respect different viewpoints and agree what we can disagree on. That is what a broadsheet media outlet should do, and it's what ultimately all of our media in the landscape that's working should do. But with News Corp, they're not really interested in civil discussion. They're interested in prosecuting a case at the expense of the others. And the other problem is that they're often running vendettas. They decide they don't like someone and they go for them. And when they do, the life of the people that they go for can become very miserable.
1: You give the example, again, using Sky's Andrew Bolt in Australia and Tim Flannery, again, a highly respected author of many books and who has published on the issue of climate change for many, many years. What happened there?
12: Well, Tim, again, a very outspoken person, a person who has spoken up on climate change, and he's one of the people in the book who we profile who describes themselves as being armour-plated. So in many ways, he is immune to the attacks that News Corp has made against him. But on one occasion, they targeted him about hypocrisy. This is another theme where they can suggest that someone's being hypocritical because they've got a view on X, but in fact, their own behaviour suggests that they may not be completely sincere or pure in their view. And they'd done some reporting about how he had bought a house close to a river, and that he can't think that sea level rising is serious if he's bought a house close to the water. I mean, it was that ridiculous. And it really only got to him when he was out with his kids one day and he heard somebody say something behind his back with his kids listening, saying, "There goes that effing climate change guy." And he realised that the coverage that is depicting him in this certain way is permeating right out into society and is now affecting his family. And that was the moment that it got to him. And we talk a lot in the book about how it's one thing, one small statement, one observation that is made that often gets to even the strongest people because of the relentlessness of the coverage against people.
1: How do you calibrate that against the impact of social media and I guess the interaction? I mean, interestingly, the Murdoch publications have often argued that they're simply reflecting the views of their audiences, right? And indeed, if we go back to the UK, there are often some quite left-wing tabloids, for example, who always are utterly focused again on their audiences, and that drives their content. But when you come back to saying, OK, to be Murdoch is to be targeted, and targeted relentlessly, and targeted in a way that causes opprobrium, how much of that has to be calibrated against the realities of the online world and the emergence of social media? Because one could argue, you know, how do you calibrate the two?
12: Yeah, look, I think perhaps it's a naive view, right? I happen to think that if you're setting yourself up in mainstream media or legacy media, and you have a full infrastructure of an industrial-sized newsroom working, and that you subscribe to the standards of journalism and you adhere to codes of ethics and so on, that you should behave responsibly. You shouldn't be like a troll. You shouldn't be like a lone operator operating a social media outlet. You should be responsible. And that means you should care about the result of what you produce, and you should aim ultimately to afford solutions and provide places where people can talk civilly with one another. Perhaps that's naive these days, I hope not. We're living in such an atomized world now where everybody's out listening to their own sort of echo chambers and having their own worldviews reinforced by what they consume. But that doesn't absolve a company of the responsibility to do journalism properly. And this company could have been a leader in this. You know, as the media began to change and the disruption happened about 20 years ago, it could have said, you know what, we've got such a great stake in media, and we're so well now in place, we've put ourselves so firmly in place in the new media environment, that we could really set standards. The trouble is they did set standards, but they set the wrong ones. They took the whole, they went to the left-hand side of one side of the town square and started throwing rocks, rather than being civil and in the centre and bringing people together.
1: It's an interesting point that you raise about choices that could have been made at various junctures, because you write that this isn't about one powerful man but a system. But it is also a system where there is something of a changing of the guard going on. And it's interesting, even between the two sons, James and Lachlan, for example, James has very different perspectives on the realities of climate change to his brother. Was there ever seriously a moment for what you've just suggested? Or is the Murdoch influence on the Murdoch empire a thing all of its own?
12: Yeah, look, there was a suggestion that at some point the company was having a rethink about its position on climate, and this was led by James. He managed to convince his father at some point that the issue needed to be taken seriously, but it didn't last long. And by the way, James is not free of sort of some guilt on this too. Remember, he was leading the company during the phone hacking scandal in the UK. But, you know, We talk about this succession battle that played out in the courts in Reno over the last two or three years, where there was the supposedly irrevocable trust and that all four of the siblings from the first two marriages would take control after Rupert's death. And we concluded that it was fanciful thinking that Rupert would have allowed the three children to effectively overthrow Lachlan and take control of the company. That's why we had the breaking down of the trust, and ultimately the three siblings were paid out so that Lachlan could continue to have control, and the two children from the marriage with Wendy Ding were brought into the trust to support Lachlan. And Rupert was explicit about this. He said that the media, as he runs it in the US in particular, is the last bastion against the leftist monolithic liberal media. You know, it's kind of a fanciful notion. But for him, it was probably the biggest deal of his life, because he needed to ensure that this company continued to operate in the way it's been operating for the last 20 years after his death, and it was only through Lachlan that that could occur. So I don't think we're going to see much of a change in culture.
1: Our guest is Andrew Dodd. The book he has co-written with Matthew Ricketson is called Getting Murdoched. How Murdoch's Media Wields Power and Punishment. You're listening to 9 to Noon on RNZ National. You are a former employee, and indeed part of the book is about employment issues. You refer to non-disclosure agreements, or NDAs, becoming more common, and you reference in particular the high-profile case of Gretchen Carlson in the United States, the former Fox employee. Can you speak a little bit more to this part of the book?
12: Yeah, so we approached Gretchen to talk to us for the book, and of course Gretchen couldn't talk to us for the book because of the non-disclosure agreement, but in the end we suggested to her that non-disclosure agreements are in fact a form of bullying because it allows bullies to continue operating without exposure of their acts and deeds, which is, of course, what we know bullies never like. They don't like their actions and deeds to be exposed. So Gretchen did agree to talk to us about non-disclosure agreements. And she has an extraordinary story to tell because she was the person who brought down Roger Ailes, who founded Fox News with Rupert Murdoch. And Fox News is the cable TV network in the US that took that rabid kind of shock jock right-wing radio format into television, created a cheap way of making television that was attractive to the right-wing advertisers and took off and has become the most profitable part of News Corp. And she brought down Roger Ailes by exposing his appalling behaviour, and she led many others to take action as well against Fox News. She couldn't talk about that, but she could talk about how non-disclosure agreements are used routinely by the company to stop public discussion about what goes on behind closed doors. And in fact, she's got a really good story to tell because she's taken it a step further. She's now managed through the US Congress to have several laws passed that entrench better workplace practice and ensure that people have ways of combating non-disclosure agreements and the requirement to take them in the workplace. So in many ways, a really inspirational person to talk to.
1: The book is peppered with remarkable stories, among them Charlotte Church, the singer, being asked to perform at Rupert Murdoch's wedding to Wendy Deng, and the choice she was given as a 13-year-old, £100,000 or favourable coverage across the empire for the rest of her life. What happened?
12: Yeah. It's a shocking story, Charlotte Church. She's a beautiful musician. She's just the most glorious singer. Her rendition of Pai Jeju is, Google it, listen to it, it's lovely. As a 13-year-old kid, Rupert wants her to sing at his wedding with Wendy Deng. She points out that Pai Jeju is a requiem and it shouldn't really be sung at a wedding, but nevertheless he wanted it, and he offered her this Faustian pact. We'll pay you a lot of money, or we won't pay you, but we'll give you favourable coverage. She chose the latter, and it didn't work because Rupert's tabloids, the News of the World and the Sun, relentlessly picked on her in lots of appalling ways, and which we document, and including talking about an affair that her father was having, the fact that her mother became suicidal in part due to the coverage that the family was subjected to. She was subjected to phone hacking and so on and so on. And she appeared before the Leveson Inquiry and gave an account of all of this, which we report in the book. And it really is just an appalling example of picking on someone.
1: Interestingly, I think the record company were the ones who said take the coverage, knowing how valuable it could have been.
12: Yeah.
1: How do you posit the influence of the Murdoch organisation in media in these various countries, the dominance, of course, in the UK and the United States, in Australia? As we said, the media environment has changed quite radically with the rise of social media, but those major players still hold a core place with certain generations in particular. How would you sum up the impact?
12: Well, their influence is still outsized. It has been reduced somewhat, but not enough, no way near enough. And they have different kinds of influence in different markets. In the US, through Fox News, they've become a juggernaut. They speak to the right. The right is very loyal to them, and they go with the right. So the reason why they backed the big lie after the 2020 election is not because they believed it themselves, but because their audience believed it, so they stuck with it, which is what got them in so much trouble in the courts over the Dominion voting system case. So they influence the right in the US. In Australia, they influence politicians. They have two-thirds of the circulation of newspapers in Australia. That means it's an extremely brave politician who decides to do something that goes against News Corp's wishes. And in the UK, what they've done very successfully, despite phone hacking, is they've managed to make it almost impossible for regulators to impose the regulations that the British public want in the wake of the phone hacking scandal by denigrating anybody who dares to speak about more media regulation. So they still have outsized influence despite the emergence and the continued growth of social media.
11: That was the journalist and academic Andrew Dodd, co-author with Matthew Ricketson of the book Getting Murdoch'd. 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It's 25 minutes to 11.
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3: Atamaria, good morning. I'm Evie Ashton. The Climate Change Commission is calling on the government to take action to ensure New Zealand reaches its climate targets. A survivor of triple negative breast cancer who self-funded a course of Keytruda says the government has failed her and thousands of others. And Ukrainian President Volodymyr Zelensky has dismissed the country's army commander-in-chief, Alexander Sersky. It comes just days after the removal of Defence Minister Mykhailo Fedorov, a move that triggered street protests across the country. Those are the headlines on RNZ National. Our next full bulletin's at 11.
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11: It's 24 to 11 on 9 to Noon. We shall be in Taranaki a little bit later this hour, catching up on news from the region. Our book reviewer is in just a moment's time. Canadian singer, songwriter and composer Rufus Wainwright has a birthday today. He's released 11 studio albums, his first back in 1998. This is From It, April Fools.

0: Rufus Wainwright with April Fools from back in 1998. That was the first album out, actually, from such a talented musical family, of course. 21 to 11 on 9 to Noon. Lucy Black, good morning to you.
1: Hello.
0: Now, you have been reading Sisters in Yellow. This is by Mako Kawakami.
1: Yes, it is. It's a nice, fat novel set in Tokyo, and the story is about Hana, and it starts in 2020 during the coronavirus, which put me off a bit. I don't like to read.
0: Straight away, no.
1: I don't want to read about COVID, but it doesn't stay there very long because it's mostly about Hana reflecting on her life at the turn of the century. So when Hana is 1995, she's 15 and she meets the other key player of this novel, an enigmatic and unsettling woman called Kimiko. Kimiko becomes Hana's mentor and her guardian. Hana drops out of school to open a bar with Kimiko called Lemon, and that's why we've got beautiful cover with a lemon on the front when you're looking to buy this book. Hana has grown up in poverty with a well-meaning but really negligent mum, and they have two rooms in the back of a dishevelled flat. Kimiko is one of mum's drinking buddies, but Kimiko's shady connections to the Tokyo suburban underworld offer Hana like a tiny leg up out of this hopeless situation. And Kawakami writes really beautifully about really dishevelled and disgusting things. Their life isn't pretty at all, but somehow she writes it so well, you know, like the dust motes floating in the sun, the stickiness, it's all done very well. And briefly, it looks as if Hana might be able to create a successful life for herself, but it's bittersweet to watch as Kimiko and Hanika and Hana, they've find themselves like a little family. They enlist two other teen girls who work as hostesses, and they create a home for each other. They paint their rental, they share their noodles, they do karaoke, they run their bar, and they go out for yakitori. And it's just, it's really sad. You're like, she's finding her way up, but as the reader, you know that it will all come crashing down at some point. Hana goes out to eat at a luxury barbecue with one of the mob bosses, and she has this moment of uncontrollable sadness. She says she feels her mood darken, like someone has whipped a thick, musty curtain over her, and she's struck by the thought that her mother has never eaten such succulent meat and that she would never eat such an opulent meal. Yeah, it's a very bittersweet novel, very sad, but beautiful. It's all real life. There's no paranormal. It's very, very real. And, of course, it does all come crashing down for Hana and Kimiko, and Hana becomes obsessed with money. So much of the novel is Hana squirreling away money in the shoebox. Hana's counting her money. Hana's thinking about how much dodgy credit card fraud she has to do to get more money. The single-mindedness can be a little bit repetitive and hard to read, a little bit dull, but it's also really understandable that someone who's grown up with no security would seek that safety of money so desperately. Hana begins to notice the effects of poverty and the trauma on Kimiko, and Kimiko has no ambitions, no family, and increasingly, and quite frighteningly, no emotions. And the reader begins to realise that if something doesn't happen to Hana, she's going to turn into Kimiko.
0: Any reservations? You mentioned one or two.
1: Well,
0: it's hard to be single-minded without being repetitive.
1: Yeah, but it's also so understandable. The obsessiveness is very understandable. It's a meditation on like what it is to be stagnant and stuck in a bad cycle and in a bad situation. And the woman at the core of Sisters in Yellow, they're smart, they're brave, they're resilient, they're kind, but that's not enough. That's not enough to bring them out of the poverty and out of the situation that they're in. At one point, Kimiko explains to Hana that they can never call the cops. She says there are no cops, not for us. It kind of reminded me of Douglas Stewart's Young Mungo or Dominic Hoey's 1985. At the heart of all of those novels, they're young people who are enmeshed in horrible situations. And we all like to think that we are safe and that our communities and our government services will look after us. But the harsh reality is that for many people, life moves in and out of danger from paycheck to paycheck, and the wolves are never far from the door. And that makes it, a hard read, but a well worth it read.
0: Thank you. Lucy Black has reviewed for us the book Sisters in Yellow by Meiko Kawakami. It's spelled M-I-E-K-O, Meiko, if you are wanting to look that up. It's published by Macmillan and it costs $38. Thanks, Lucy, for the review. Let's get to some of your feedback today from our lead story this morning, Sophie Roberts, who has Ehlers-Danlos syndrome. And is one of those that Anusha Bradley, RNZ investigative reporter, have talked to in a month's line investigation into why this condition is so controversial, particularly the kind that Sophie has. Sophie, in the end, went to Germany for surgery for the condition. Patients are caught in the middle of the standoff between different medical professionals. From you, brave Sophie, so brave, and bravo Sophie, so brave and articulate and a great ambassador for those with EDS. Another says thanks for highlighting EDS and HEDS, just the particular condition, that class of the condition, if you like, that Sophie has. I know that you know that many people with this also have a diagnosis of ME, CFS and or POTS. It's such a difficult story for these people too. Gaslighting is the norm. And just having a look here at some others from you on the question of the blueberries and the concern from local growers about importation being allowed from several countries where various diseases, particularly, or pests rather, particularly fruit flies, and in one case a kind of moth, are prevalent, and they are not happy with the standards that are proposed by MPI. This person says, just say no, we don't or need or want blueberries from overseas. Another says, let's just have fresh blueberries from New Zealand when they grow here and frozen in winter. We don't need fresh blueberries flying around the world. And another says, why do we constantly shaft our own country? I only buy New Zealand fruit in season or New Zealand frozen berries. Why should we dilute our businesses and put them under stress? End of story. Thanks as always for your feedback, 9tununarnz.co.nz or text 22101. It's always appreciated. 13 and a half minutes to 11. Let's go now to Taranaki. Robin Martin is an RNZ reporter based in New Plymouth. Morena, Robin.
2: Morena, Catherine, how are you going?
0: Really good, thanks. Great day here. I hope it's a beautiful day in the Naki too. We're talking about Mount Messenger again. Just remind people of this long-running story now and what the latest is, please.
2: That's a beautiful part of the world to visit too if you get a chance, and especially on a day like today. So that's about 45 minutes drive north of New Plymouth. NZTA is in the process of building a 6-kilometre bypass at Mount Messenger. It's a steep, narrow road over Mount Messenger with a tunnel at the top. It's kind of truck drivers don't love it. It's held up quite well, I've got to say, in recent weather events. NZTA is maybe a third of the way, if I'm generous, into the project. But the sticking point is they haven't secured all the land they need for the project. On the northern side of the mountain, they require 11 hectares from farmers Tony and Debbie Pascoe. They've kind of held out. There's been multiple legal challenges. A lot of it's quite technical. They'd also always argued there's a better route was available or for the road. And the latest is that Mike Betteridge, the Minister for Land Information, has withdrawn a notice, a Section 23 notice to take the 11 hectares of land that they require for the project off the Pascoes, and that's, you know, been a multi-stage process through the Public Works Act. Late last year, there was a Supreme Court hearing. The Pascoes and their supporters have always argued that the process for taking their land was not correct, that they'd been dealing with the wrong people. And lo and behold, we get all the way to the Supreme Court, and the Supreme Court agreed with them. Essentially, the process that LINZ, NZTA, and private contractors had been using to negotiate for this land had been incorrect. Essentially, the minister and LINZ should have been dealing directly with the Pascoes, or given proper authority for NZTA and contractors to be involved in this. They hadn't done that, and therefore the whole process was flawed. So we're kind of back, at square one. And one of the points I'd probably raise is that NZTA has gone on record as saying $350 million of the somewhat close to $600 million that is budgeted for

0: make this go away, to sort things out for them. And they pointed him to the Supreme Court decision. And yeah, so he withdrew the notice, the Section 23, the notice to take land. And it's interesting out there. I spoke to Debbie, and she said that, you know, they've paid quite a heavy price for their resistance to this project. And we have some tape of that.
1: When you get in a vehicle and you drive to your road gate to go to town to get groceries or something, and you get somebody going past and yelling and screaming at you and giving you the fingers, even when we were doing hay across the road, hoons in a vehicle yelling at us and we're picking up hay. Well, you want to get a life. You don't know what you're talking about. And it hurts deeply.
2: All right, you got some more to come on this story, Robin.
0: Yeah, so there's been some OIAs made, and we can see how Lynn's and NZTA and the private contractors here, you know, Lynn's essentially immediately after the Supreme Court decision, kind of formalised the process that they'd been using all along. So the private contractor in the case of the Mount Messenger Group project, is a business called the Property Group. They had been negotiating with the PASCOs, so they formalised that arrangement. And then NZTA kind of got cold feet about this and said, really? I mean, the problem is that we were contracting outside of the public service. Are you sure about that? So about 2 months later, by about February, Lynn's then revoked the permissions for the private contractors in favour of permissions for NZTA, who then can use the private contractors in a kind of a lesser role, but they're still involved. Yeah, and here we are, back at kind of stage one with the PASCOs. Lynn says the land is still required, and if they can't cut a deal with the PASCOs, we'll be back in the Public Works Act
2: situation. And still 4 years to do the road, even once it's secured that land. All right. Hey, listen, it's such a proud symbol of Taranaki, and is there some opposition mounting to the proposed TSB merger?
0: Yeah, you know, that's an interesting one as well. You know, like, yeah, we're very proud of that. Like, my mortgage is with a different bank, but when I was setting up my daughter's first bank account, I went straight into the TSB and did it there. And that's the way we feel about it. In the 80s, when these regional banks were all being mothballed, sold off, Taranaki stood proud and TSB has survived. And its sole shareholder is what's now called the Toy Foundation. It's a charitable trust. It used to be the TSB Community Trust. They want to sell / merge with the Heartland Bank. They say they need to do that. It's a $620 million deal for which TSB will end up with a 17% stake in a new bank called the TSB Heartland Bank, if I'm not mistaken. They say they need to do this because they struggle as a small bank to raise capital. They say if they can grow through this merger, they'll be able to feed even more money back into the community to the tune of $20 million a year. But not everybody's convinced. It's a parochial thing for sure. There's a petition up and running. 7,000 people have signed a petition saying they don't want this deal. They want the TSB to stay as it is. Elaine Gill, a former director and chair of the bank, it doesn't buy it. She says that, you know, there's a interesting / confusing part of this transaction is that the TSB will loan the Heartland Bank $250 million to make the purchase, which they'll pay back later. There's some arguments about whether the TSB Bank, you know, it made a record profit of $45.5 million. It's got almost $200 million in capital. Do they really need to raise capital? Yeah, so there's an incorporated society that is threatening to take legal action. And yeah, and we're in this kind of uncomfortable impasse at the moment, not helped by the fact that the bank, in going out to consult with the community, which it has to do via its charter, got its dates mucked up, so they've had to extend the consultation period.

0: Right, now, many great adaptive sports in New Zealand, surfing, skiing and cycling. And tell me more about what one mountain biker is doing in your patch.
1: Yeah, like this is one of those, you know, great things in this job. You go out to meet people doing, you know, truly quite inspirational things. And so I met this young man in his early 30s, I believe, Thomas Goodwin. So a couple of years ago, he was on a mate's trip to Tasmania, a very keen mountain biker. He had an accident. He went over the front of his bike, ended up being paralyzed from the chest down. And he told me that, you know, in the immediate aftermath of that injury, he wanted nothing to do with mountain biking because, you know, like it had robbed him of the use of his legs. You know, he's got a partner, he's got a 10-year-old son. And then he said, you know, after a little while, he reflected, you know, on what mountain biking meant to him, you know, and it was a community. It was, his family was invested in the sport. His mates were all invested in the sport. And yeah, slowly but surely he got into it again. He's got this adaptive bike. It's run by his is battery powered. I met some other people out at this event that I'm about to talk about who had kind of hand driven ones. Yeah, and he got back into mountain biking, and so he was with a group of other adaptive mountain bike riders. They were at a fundraising event at the Mangamahui Mountain Bike Park outside of New Plymouth, where they were riding loops of the park with able-bodied riders running other loops. They'd all been sponsored, and they were raising money to build and maintain more tracks suitable for adaptive riders, right? And he, you know, he's pretty honest kind of bloke. He says, you know, he still faces a lot of health challenges and, you know, day-to-day challenges, being someone who can't use his legs and has limited use of his hands even. And here he is talking about what adaptive mountain biking now means to him.
2: All that fades away when I hop on the bike. It's just, you know, there's not, oh, I'm disabled. It's more like, oh, I am out in nature, immersed in it, and just, you know, thinking about, you know, the 5 seconds in front of myself, and that's it. It's a very, very therapeutic feeling.
0: It's great to hear from him, isn't it? And also, it's not just about him, as you say. They're out there trying to make more available for more people.
1: Yeah, those tracks that they're suitable for, those guys are obviously suitable for learner riders, for kids and families. And there were a half a dozen of these guys out there. And, man, they charge. He was charging. I had to jump out of the way a few times, Catherine.
0: There's a Dawn Till Dusk page that people can track down, I'm sure, if they'd like to donate to that. Thanks very much, Robin Martin, RNZ's reporter covering Taranaki. He's based in New Plymouth. Coming up to 11 o'clock on 9 to noon, let's have a look at some of what we've got coming up after the news coming up for you next hour. Kirsten Zemke is in with the music, and she's going to get stuck into the music of the Rat Pack and what made it so magical, including their involvement in Ocean's 11. And how a film's remakes give their music a boost in the modern era. Ben Sanders is with us also. He became a novelist while still at university, and now he's up to his ninth. He is amongst our most successful thriller writers. We will talk about the latest one that he has under a new pen name. It's called No Prisoners. And a bit later in science, inspired by a new Matariki exhibition, science commentator Kushla McGovern looks at the prevalence of bioluminescence in New Zealand, as well as the three recent studies into how it can be used in nature by creatures like fireflies and spiders, as well as used by scientists indeed. Still to come next hour on 9 to noon on RNZ National. 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
4: RNZ News at 11 o'clock. Good morning. Atamarie, I'm Evie Ashton. The Climate Change Commission says the government needs to increase support for agriculture to meet methane reduction targets. The Commission says New Zealand is at risk of missing all of its climate targets, including the 2050 net zero goal, and is urging lawmakers to take key action within the next 2 years. It suggests encouraging much greater uptake of EVs and public transport, and helping households and businesses with the upfront cost of switching to low emissions technology. Ukraine's president has fired the commander-in-chief of the country's armed forces. Mass protests called for Alexander Sersky to go after Ukraine's popular young defence minister was dismissed amid a conflict between the two. The BBC's Paul Adams is in Kyiv.
5: He has put in his place a new commander-in-chief, Mykhailo Dropati. He is much younger, he's in his 40s, and he's also thought to be quite a close friend of the ousted defence minister, Minister Fedorov. In his statement, President Zelensky heaped praise on General Sersky. He said that he had been responsible for the defence of Kyiv and for a number of key operations since then. So he wasn't going to let him go without praising him. In his statement, he has also said that he has offered Mr. Fedorov a top position in the government. We don't know what that is. And crucially, we also don't know what Mr. Fedorov's response has been.
4: The finance minister says the government's doing everything it can to drive down the cost of living as inflation ramps up. Annual inflation has risen to a two-year high of 4.1%, much of it driven by fuel prices. But there was also a 12% rise in electricity prices and 9% lift in council rates. Nicola Willis says the government can't control the fuel price spike, but it's consenting more electricity generation to drive down households' bills and introducing a rates cap. A consumer watchdog says it's seeing record levels of interest in its electricity price comparison website as people seek urgent relief from surging power bills. Consumer NZ's power switch manager, Paul Fuge, says the website has never been busier.
6: Over the last year, we had a record year for power switch. We've been going 25 years, and last year was the busiest year by far. We had over a million users of our site last year, and that's continued into this year. And what it indicates is people are really struggling with the cost of living.
4: Paul Fuge says while power prices are up on average, they're not rising across all retailers. The head of Gisborne's Regional Development Agency says Thai Dafiti's economy will lose a major shot in the arm when the Rhythm and Vines Musical Festival moves its location next year. The popular four-day event has been held at Waiohika Estate every summer for the past 24 years, bringing millions of dollars into the region. Trust Thai Dafiti CEO Doug Jones says he feels for tourism-dependent businesses who are facing tough times in the wake of recent cyclones and severe weather.
7: Yeah, it's just another kick in the guts. But we're tough people, and we've got this authentic East Coast experience and way about us, and so we'll just carry on.
4: Doug Jones says he hopes the move will open an opportunity for a new event to fill the gap. A central Otago road is closed and people are seriously injured following a crash this morning. Emergency services were called to a collision between two cars on Springvale Road about 9 o'clock. Police say it appears there are serious injuries. The road near Clyde and Alexandra is closed near Letts Gully Road and motorists are asked to avoid the area. Earlier, police warned of black ice on roads across the Lower South Island. And a Wellington bike shop owner has recovered more than $10,000 worth of goods by using GPS trackers in his bikes. Switched On Bikes was broken into early on Saturday morning and a rental e-scooter and e-mountain bike were stolen. The owner, Ryan O'Connell, called the police after checking security camera footage and seeing someone rolling an e-scooter out through the smashed open front door. He says he was able to guide police to the stolen goods and get them back within an hour. That's the news. Koina ngā pitupitu kōrero. A short forecast is next.
8: On a salary farm near Auckland.
9: Rain or shine, hail, sideways, wind, lightning, just anything. Put a raincoat on and carry on.
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4: forecast from Met Service to midnight tonight. Northland, Auckland and Coromandel. Cloudy spells, a few showers. Waikato, Waitomo, Bay of Plenty and Taupō. Frosts and cloud clearing to fine this morning. A few coastal showers about Waikato and Waitomo. Taranaki, Taumarunui, Taihape and Manawatu. Occasional cloud, isolated showers for Taranaki. From Gisborne to Wairarapa, also Horowhenua, Kapiti Coast, Wellington, Nelson and Marlborough. Morning frosts and fine weather. From Buller to Fiordland, showers from northern Westland to Buller, some heavy, easing to isolated showers this afternoon. Partly cloudy further south with the odd shower, but rain in Fiordland tonight. Canterbury and Otago, except Clutha, mostly cloudy. A few morning showers south of Christchurch, fine this afternoon. Southland and Clutha, a few showers becoming confined to the south coast and Stewart Island this morning, then fine spells increasing inland. And Rerekohu, Chatham Islands, cloudy spells, evening showers. The time is 6 minutes past 11. We'll have news headlines on the half hour.
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0: Kirsten Zemke's in with the music in just a moment's time. After that, Ben Sanders, novelist, up to his ninth and another fast-paced thriller. We'll talk about having his first published while still a university student and how his writing has evolved. And Kushner McGovern is in for science, looking at the prevalence of bioluminescence in New Zealand, including, well, why it is, who uses it. Fireflies, spiders, and scientists. Kirsten Morena.
13: Kia ora.
0: The Rat Pack.
13: I know, such a great topic. I know some of you will know everything about them, so I guess this is aimed at more at those who don't know anything about it, so that those experts can hopefully just be patient with me. So it was a group of talented singers and actors that hung out in Las Vegas, the showbiz friends. What I didn't know is it started with Bogart and Bacall at their home.
0: God, a big center. Imagine the parties.
13: Oh, I know. Judy Garland. They all used to hang out there. And I guess the most sort of famous iteration of them that we're going to talk about today is the sort of 1960s sort of, you know, iteration of it, which was Frank Sinatra, Dean Martin, Sammy Davis Jr., also their other friends, Lawford, who was a brother-in-law of Kennedy. So that's why they're called the Rat Pack, because they were, you know, drinking, womanizing, showbiz, very talented singers, and they just sort of exemplify this Vegas lifestyle with their you know, fancy sort of suits and cigars and a drink in their hand.
0: All right. And the influence was significant, right? Did they end up with their own distinct kind of sound, or was it simply that this was the musical era and they all just happened to know each other?
13: Well, it's interesting because we're going to see how much they really overlap, like each of these songs. So like the first one we have is Dean Martin, who is known as the King of Cool, and you're going to see they all have their their little things they're known by. And so, for instance, this song, You're Nobody Till Somebody Loves You, was also recorded by Sinatra. And so, like, they were all doing the same songs, the same shows. They just bring their own spin to it. So enjoy Dean Martin, iconic.

0: Short and sweet, and oh, that voice, Dean Martin. You're Nobody Till Somebody Loves You, 1964. I'm just reading, apparently it was Lauren Bacall who gave them the name, apparently, one version, there'll be more. She saw Humphrey.
1: Well, yeah.
0: And his friends coming back from a night in Las Vegas and said, "You look like a goddamn rat pack."
1: That sounds such a good story.
0: It'll do. It has to be
1: true. Well, and they were the original Ocean's 11.
0: Some people know
1: the more modern.
0: There's everyone here saying, "We never knew there was an original." That's a bit embarrassing. But there was.
1: And just fun facts about Dean Martin that I didn't get to mention, that he dated Marilyn Monroe, Angie Dickinson, Shirley MacLaine, and he has this kind of slurry, I'm half drunk voice. You know, it's just, it's iconic. So who's next? Oh, Sammy Davis Jr. So his nicknames are Mr. Entertainment and Mr. Show Business. I'm loving these titles. He was, you know, star of Broadway, big hits on the charts like Candyman and Mr. Bojangles. But the song we've got him singing today, Love is the Tender Trap, that's from a 1955 film that stars Debbie Reynolds and Frank Sinatra. So, like, that's what I mean. They're just together all the time and doing things as a group. And so, yeah, this is the iconic Sammy Davis Jr.

0: Love is the Tender Trap. That is Sammy Davis Jr. from 1961. They're even singing about themselves in the lyrics, Kirsten. And just looking at that original Ocean's 11, I know it's been remade so many times now. 1960 it was, and look at the lineup. They were. This is the other thing. They were so multi-talented, right?
1: Well, yeah, and you can hear it, the comedy as well. You know, like you know, you said they are talking about themselves. So it's acting and it's singing and it's style and friendship. But yeah, and this comedy. And what I also have missed out, there's a 1998 biopic on them starring Ray Liotta as Frank, Don Cheadle as Sammy Davis Jr., and Joe Mantegna as Dean Martins. And so I'm like, well, I better look that up this weekend.
0: In terms of the musical style, how influential were they on the sounds of the times, particularly the 50s and 60s? Obviously, the 60s was to splinter into goodness knows how many different kinds of genre. But how influential were they themselves? Or again, was it just a case that this was the musical style in the time they were all performing together?
1: Well, yeah, they were doing songs that's called from the Great American Songbook. So what you did was you were a song stylist and there was hits that everybody knew and you did your version of it. And it was more music for grownups. And you're mentioning the 60s, the big change in the 60s was music for teenagers in the 50s, you know. They were doing music, you know, for older people at the nightclubs and that sort of thing. So that's part of the shift. But then you see Michael Bublé and Harry Connick Jr.
0: Yes, in the 90s.
1: You know, even Justin Timberlake, yeah, bringing these back, like it's lasts forever.
0: Yeah.
1: And, you know, the most iconic is Frank Sinatra and the track that, his titles are Chairman of the Board and Old Blue Eyes. And the song Brazil was used in a Disney film. And it's a samba sort of jazz pop standard again. So, you know, any one of them could sing the songs, but they each do it their own special way.

0: it's all.
1: Frank Sinatra with Brazil from 1957. The legacy of this incredible era of artists and performers. I mean, the fact we're playing them today, and as you say, many people will probably be, you know, recalling them and also knowing all the extra bits and pieces and stories that we haven't told. It's a pretty significant, it's a huge legacy, yeah?
2: Oh, absolutely. I mean, I'm hoping some people are just feeling themselves transported to this. It's almost an imaginary, and it's real time, though. But
1: you know,
2: for
1: it's
2: now,
1: great dance music,
2: Vegas.
1: Too, Kirsten. I can't help myself here, just kind of visualizing a few moves. It's great dance music as well. Again, from
2: That's
1: the dancing
2: awesome.
1: Of the era, where you actually dance with a partner. You weren't doing
2: true.
1: Your own thing out in the middle of the floor. Anyway, carry on your final thoughts.
2: Well, just with your martini and your tuxedo and your cigar, I'm just hoping it was transported. But and you talk about that, like the era, because these songs were from films, they were from Broadway. It was a whole different era of entertainer and a package, and that they could do all of them. They were very famous in films and acting too. You know, now we tend to know more by their voice. Again, it was just such a different time. But as you said, you know, 2026, and we're still enjoying it. And I think the younger generation too, you know, there's all sorts of references in The Simpsons and all sorts of other popular media sort of keeping it all alive. Now, this last special track is them singing together. The song is We Open in Venice from 1963, them singing together. But the original song is written by Cole Porter, and it's from the musical Kiss Me, Kate.
1: Thank you, Kirsten Zemke.

0: open again. Where? Well, let me see now. I got a map. Let's pick out someplace.
1: Yeah, well, just don't take it too far down the line there.
2: Oh, well, let's take the first canyon out of here.
0: Matter of fact, if we hurry, we can beat the tab. Of course, yeah. The sheriff's out there waiting for us.
3: Cole Porter wrote it. We open in Venice, and the performers there, the Rat Pack. We have enjoyed the music of Dean Martin, Sammy Davis Jr., Frank Sinatra, and I'm missing one. Who am I missing? Dean Martin. Thanks very much to Kirsten Zemke for the music today. Nearly 25 past 11.
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5: Atamaria, good morning. I'm Evie Ashton. The Climate Change Commission says its latest measure shows New Zealand is at risk of missing all of its climate targets, including the 2050 net zero goal. A chemical spill that caused evacuation of a dozen properties in the Waikato town of Tuakau is thought to have come from a commercial or industrial property. Ukraine's president has fired the commander-in-chief of the country's armed forces. And a consumer watchdog says it's seeing record levels of interest in its electricity price comparison website as people seek relief from surging bills. Those are the headlines on RNZ National. Our next full bulletins and midday report.
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3: 26 minutes past 11. Many of you loving the Brat Pack music. Thank you. Someone says, remember the Dean Martin show? He didn't want to do a TV show, but relented with two conditions. No rehearsal, and he could have a drink. It was so successful and good. And someone else here confessing they didn't know the original Ocean's 11 film dated all the way back to these guys. Some time ago, I saw Ocean's 11 on the TV listings late one night and thought, I haven't seen it yet, I'll watch it. When it started, I was asking myself, where's Clooney? Where's Pitt? What's Sammy Davis Jr. doing in this? And that's when I learned Ocean's 11 was a remake. The more you know. You're not alone around here, dear listener. There's a few of us got caught out by that one. Coming up still on 9 to noon, a little bit later, our science correspondent is in today talking about bioluminescence, that wonderful natural light show that nature puts on. Why does it, by the way? And how can it be used, including by scientists? Right now, though, a very successful New Zealand author is with us on his latest. Ben Sanders had his first novel published while still an engineering student at the University of Auckland. He's now about to release his ninth, another fast-paced page-turner that's cementing his place as one of New Zealand's most successful thriller writers. The Fallen, part of his Auckland trilogy, was long-listed for a Nio Marsh Award, and his follow-up, By Any Means, was a finalist. The film rights for his novel American Blood were optioned by Warner Brothers. Now under the pen name Alice Blake, he's back with No Prisoners, about a brilliant physicist with a missing husband, cops that don't really think his disappearance is that unusual, and an SUV that seems to follow her every move. Ben Sanders is in our Tamaki Makaurau Auckland studio. Kia ora, Ben. Great to have you in. Thank you.
9: Good morning. Thanks for having me on.
3: By the time you need pen names, is that a sign you're really getting somewhere? Uh-huh. What was the need for one? Was it a shift away from the earlier series? What's caused that move?
9: Well, I thought the name Ben Sanders had been serving me perfectly well, but Penguin in New York thought that this latest book was sufficiently different to my previous stuff, which, you know, it tended to be sort of run, duck, shoot, reload type stories. They thought that this one being slightly different, being a bit more of a slow burn, but a good burn, it warranted the author operating undercover. So hence why I've come up with the name Alice Blake. So we'll see how it does.
3: Indeed. We'll talk to a little bit more in more detail and a little bit more about your evolution as a writer as well. But a key part of your story is getting published while still at university, you know, writing novels while at university, and particularly studying engineering, which is a pretty heavy workload. First, how did you find the time? And second, was it just the fact that you'd always written?
9: Yeah, first it was the fact that I'd always written. I'd started reading thrillers when I was 12 or 13, and I just had that youthful naivety and certainty that I would be able to do it too. Then by the time I got to university, I had the benefit of a relatively long commute on the bus from Torbay to the centre of Auckland, which was, I don't know, somewhere around an hour. So that was good thinking time for plotting books. So by the time I'd got home, I was generally armed with 500 or 1,000 words of novel to be able to put down. So it all felt very natural, really. But you know, the reality of it was that I was pursuing a hobby. It never feels like hard work when you're pursuing your hobby. It was really just an extension of my love of reading. I thought, you know, how do I extend this? How do I get more out of reading thrillers? Well, the answer actually was to write one.
3: Were you always reading, and were thrillers in their precursors when we're younger, which are often sort of horror stories and scary fairy tales indeed, aren't they? But were you a really prolific reader, even quite young?
9: Yeah, I was. I think I didn't really fall in love with it until I was about 11 or 12, but I remember when I was at intermediate, it was Macquay Jones had a copy of The Day of the Jackal, which just blew my mind, really. I mean, at that age, I didn't know that you were allowed to write about those topics. You know, the plot obviously centres on a hired, very proficient hitman who takes a shot at De Gaulle. But the tradecraft in that novel was is absolutely extraordinary, to the extent where I think that the method used by the hitman to obtain a false identity actually forced a change in official processes in the UK. So it's those sorts of details that really captivated me, and Forsyth was sort of a gateway drug into Lee Child, and I devoured him, and then later got onto Michael Connelly and things, and I just read prolifically.
3: But I'm also hearing you analysing what you were reading as well. Were you doing even that quite young, sort of thinking through plot and structure and?
9: No, I was purely operating according to the pleasure principle. I wasn't thinking about the construction of books in a deep way. I think really it's only really in the last 10 or 15 years, and probably since I started reading the great British author Martin Amis, that I really started to think in detail about how books have been put together. Amis is obviously a great literary writer with a very dense, ornate literary style. I'm very different to him. I've a very stripped back utilitarian way of writing, but I think part of one of Amis's great gifts to the culture was the way he wrote about writing. He was a literary intellectual, but he wasn't a snob. He didn't look down on anything by dint of genre. He loved crime fiction, and he analysed it in great detail, you know, particularly the work of Elmore Leonard. And so reading Amis's book, The War Against Cliché, and the analysis and praise that he puts into certain aspects of, you know, all books, but genre fiction as well, really encouraged me to think about the construction of books. And even down, you know, obviously at the most fundamental level, word choice and the rhythm of sentences. One of Amis's great insights about the great American crime writer Elmore Leonard was that not only was his dialogue absolutely beautiful, but he was extremely innovative in his use of verbs, and he relied on what Amis called marijuana tense. So obviously writers generally, they either write in past tense, he did this, he did that, or present tense, he does this or she does this. Leonard's great innovation was to operate in a sort of informal grammar tense, doing this, saying this, which had the effect of slowing down his sentences, giving a bit of time, and giving his work this absolutely beautiful and now really distinctive rhythm. And it's sort of those little details and the subtleties of language that you know, Amis had highlighted that really made me sort of think about my own technique and were really formative in probably the last 10 years of how I've been working.
3: That's interesting because I wanted to ask you about the debut novel at 20, which is one heck of a buzz, right, being published at 20. But listening to you, do you look back on that now and see how far you've come, perhaps?
9: Yeah, I do. I'm proud of those first three books, but they're definitely apprentice works. And I remember in December 2009 reading James Griffin's column in Canvas. He had that great column, James Griffin Strikes Back. And in December 2009, he wrote that the best book he had read that year was Blood's a Rover by James Ellroy. So I put my order into Santa, and Blood's a Rover showed up on Christmas morning that year, and I broke it open. My first novel had been locked in and was due for publication. And Ellroy is someone who has a very distinctive, world-famous style. It's very staccato, very short sentences. But because the style is so in your face, it made me realise that it was an aspect of writing I hadn't been paying a lot of attention to. And so, yeah, that was a very interesting lesson as well. Ellroy's style at times is so sharp. Elmore Leonard famously said of him, if you read it aloud, it would shatter your wine glasses. But it was good to sort of have that exercise in reading and forcing me to reflect on how I was going about, the writing business at a sentence-by-sentence level.
3: So very much the American writers, in particular crime writers, who influenced you.
9: Yeah, absolutely. I mean, I mentioned Amos, but it was really the American genre writers that taught
3: of
9: me
3: course,
9: the trade.
3: Yeah.
9: And dialogue as well. I think I love writing dialogue. And I've found it's an easy way to move a story along. Really it was the genre writers, particularly Robert B. Parker. He had a great series of private investigator novels about a guy called Spencer, but his dialogue was world class. And Lee Child as well was a superb writer of dialogue.
3: You just triggered my memory. James Ellroy was a guest on the show back in 2019.
9: Oh, right.
3: He's not bad, is he? The Big Nowhere, LA Confidential, The Black Dahlia.
9: Yeah, he's pretty incredible.
3: Yeah. So how would you say things have evolved between the first novel and the ninth? You said the first three, and then it sounds like the next. It's been a production line, Ben, that's the thing. But writers write, don't they? That's the whole point. They don't take holidays in between. Writers write.
9: I guess the other thing is that writers read, and as time passes, you read more and more, and you read more broadly, and you get an increased awareness of all the different things that novels can do. And I've actually found that my writing is getting the business of putting one sentence after another is getting slower and slower, because you have this increasing burden of knowledge of what really good books can do, and the really great writers are spinning multiple plates at once, and the voice in your head saying, is this sentence carrying its weight? What is this paragraph doing? That it becomes more and more of a consideration. So I think over the last 15 years, it's just a natural consequence of experience. I've gone from just wanting to get the book over the line and just get to the end of the story to really interrogating to a greater degree what I'm doing in every scene and in every sentence.
3: That could potentially become paralysing. I'm not hearing it have that impact. It's more like you're pre-editing, perhaps, as you go. But there's the risk of it becoming paralysing. Have you ever felt, getting close to that?
9: A little bit. In some ways, I think I haven't become a better writer, I've become a better editor. But it is interesting to reflect on my productivity. When I was at university, I could smash out 1,000 words in 90 minutes, and I can easily have 1,000 words just fill an entire day these days, just by virtue of the fact that I think I'm harder on myself.
3: Some writers are happy with 100 well-formed ones.
9: Yeah.
3: Let's talk about No Prisoners, the latest. As you say, it's different, sufficiently different for your publisher to want you to use a different name. Still fast-paced thriller, high stakes, plenty of twists. Take us through some of what's happening here.
9: Well, the event that gets the story kicking is we have a woman in rural New Mexico in the United States, and her husband has gone missing. It's not clear whether he's actually been taken or he's left on his own accord, but essentially our heroine Hannah entrains the epic project of trying to find out what happens, and it soon transpires that there's quite a lot of trouble afoot. It was quite different, quite a different writing experience for me compared to my previous stuff. As I said, they tended to be run, duck, shoot, reload stories with a male hero. So it was nice to challenge myself a little and have a female heroine. A female lead character. A previous book of mine, The Devils You Know, had had chunks of character perspective written from the perspective of a female journalist. So I knew that I could do it, but I really wanted to pull a female character into the driver's seat for this story.
3: The child in No Prisoners, Joe, is a diabetic, and I'm curious about this. This is something you have personal experience of. What was the motivation, I guess, for including that in the novel?
9: The motivation was purely just to bring a point of difference. I mean, you're just, forever hunting around for interesting detail and stuff that you can use that will seem authentic and will bring a point of difference. I've had type 1 diabetes since I was 7, so... I knew that I could write about it with a reflex authority, and I don't often come across diabetic characters in novels, so I didn't want to make diabetes sort of a central aspect of the story, but I thought it would perhaps bring a nice point of difference. But it also, it's an added degree of pressure as well for Hannah, my central character, because not only is she trying to cope with, the ordinary ups and downs, if you like, of carrying a crime novel, but she has to also balance the more day-to-day aspects of actually caring for a child with type 1 diabetes, which is hard enough in itself.
3: Would you say there are more psychological components to this than the old, hunt 'em down, shoot 'em up novel? Do you take the reader on a more sort of challenging journey as to what's actually happening here?
9: I think so. Certainly this novel was more character-focused than my previous books. I don't necessarily think that it's a better book. I mean, taste is very subjective and, it's hard to pin down, exactly what people want to read. But I didn't want it to say on the gravestone, Ben Sanders wrote the same book 12 times. I wanted to try something different. And certainly this novel is a slower burn, but I think it's a very good burn. And I think the payoff, makes that slow burn worthwhile.
3: You are going through the challenge of writing about law enforcement in a different country as well, this case the US, criminal networks and action sequences. This is another part of the slog of writing, getting facts right, getting details right.
9: Yeah, as I said earlier, I read a lot, so you sort of generate a good impression, basically, of how things work. But a lot of writing is just operating with confidence, and you sort of develop a feel for what you can get away with, basically, what seems convincing, and really what you're having to overcome is not readers' actual knowledge of how a lot of these organisations work, but what their impression of them is, so you have a certain amount of leeway in that respect. But the way that I've always found that my creative process works is that once I have a setting very vividly in my mind, a lot of the details of the story just show up very naturally and give me a lot of confidence. So I've always been very interested in the Santa Fe, Albuquerque, Los Alamos area where the novel's set. I remember in 2004 I read Joseph Kanin's great novel Los Alamos, which is a murder mystery which takes place against the backdrop of the Manhattan Project in Los Alamos. And 10 years ago I was there in Santa Fe, Albuquerque, researching a previous novel. So that setting has always been very interesting to me. I know the area relatively well, and just the fact that I can picture it, people and their problems show up pretty naturally, and it makes the writing very smooth.
3: It's a very successful genre for New Zealand writers internationally, and perhaps that is in part because it is so in demand. We've got a number of really strong writers in the field. But let's talk before you go about the film interest. Your story American Blood was optioned by Warner Brothers for a movie starring Bradley Cooper, so, you know, not too shabby. Do you know where that's at now?
9: No, I don't know where that's at now. It was certainly very exciting for a year or two. Maybe someone has grand plans to get that kicking again. But happily, there's been a TV option on this latest book, No Prisoners, as well. So I keep all fingers and toes firmly crossed that my stuff's going to make the jump to either film or TV.
3: Can you tell us more about the TV option on the new novel?
9: I actually don't know anything about it other than that happily I've been paid.
3: You seriously don't know who's bought the rights?
9: Oh, I know who's bought it. Yeah. FX has bought it.
3: Right.
9: Which is wonderful, but I don't know what stage it's at.
3: The being paid bit is quite important, isn't it?
9: The being paid bit is quite critical.
3: But. Actually, at what point did you go full-time? I know you were still working for a time working.
9: No, I'm actually not full-time. I have a proper job 2 days a week.
3: Oh, my goodness.
9: I'm a structure engineer Monday, Tuesday, and then I make up stories for the rest of the week. So it's a very nice balance. So.
3: I'm glad you put that engineering degree to good use.
9: Yeah, well, in this novel, obviously, my heroine is a physicist. So, luckily she only had to do physics to Bachelor of Engineering level, so I got through it okay.
3: I think there's a physicist coming on after you actually on the show, so you
9: know, perfect.
3: Everyone's welcome here. Congratulations, thanks for your time, Ben Sanders. The latest book is written under the pen name Alice Blake, No Prisoners, it is called. He has 8 previous novels. 14 minutes to 11, and Dr. Kushna McGovern is with us now. I think you are a physicist, aren't you, Kushna? What's your specialty? Morena.
10: Morena. I'm in the Department of Physics at Auckland University, but trained as a chemist.
3: Ah, there you go. Well, look, it's they all talk to each other, don't they? They never spoke to me very much, unfortunately. not beyond a certain point. Something I want to rectify, actually, one day. I can finish my maths and then I can finish my chemistry and finish my physics. Let's talk. You've gone into the realm of bioluminescence here. And is this of are we particularly blessed in this country with wonderful dramatic light shows from creatures, all kinds of creatures, really? Some in the water, some aren't. Tell us a little bit more about the things that live that do bioluminescence.
10: Yeah, so I would agree that we are very blessed in New Zealand with our examples of bioluminescence. Like, you think of glowworms, like our tourism industry is doing really well on them, and it's great for us to see. We have fungi in the forest. There are glowing mushrooms, if you're lucky enough to see them. We even have earthworms, which I just learnt this weekend at the thing that inspired me to talk about bioluminescence today, which was an immersive exhibit that two PhD students from the University of Auckland, Amy Lewis and Purani Lutin Aparana, who are a biologist and an engineer, put together, where they use bioluminescent bacteria. So it turns out if you fish for snapper, you cut it open and you're in the dark, you might actually see its gut glow because it's got bioluminescent bacteria in it, which I think is quite cool. And what these two PhD students did was they put together basically this art exhibit that told the story of Tane as he approached Wainui and Tangatonga to ask for their children to bring light to the world. So it was a matariki celebration. And what made this really cool was it consisted of 5 po that you walked around in the dark, but it wasn't dark because they were all filled with these beautiful blue ethereal light from bioluminescent bacteria. Today I just wanted to talk a little bit more about what bioluminescence is and some pretty cool studies that have come out recently about bioluminescence.
3: Crack on.
10: So we'll start back at chemical reactions. So if you have a chemical reaction, it either absorbs heat or it releases heat. So if you think of those hand warmers that you can buy where you kind of squeeze them and suddenly they warm up, that's a chemical reaction that's releasing heat. But that the energy that gets released doesn't have to be thermal, it doesn't have to be heat, it can be light. And so in chemiluminescence, that's what these reactions are. They release light. So think of glow sticks, or to use an example that maybe relates to the previous speaker in the books, where luminol, where you see like in forensics, they'll spray luminol looking for blood. And basically what's happening there is the chemical is reacting with the iron that comes from the hemoglobin, from the blood. And so if you turn off the lights, you'll get a blue glow where there was blood. Now, that's, if we have the chemiluminescence happen in a living thing, we just call it bioluminescence. It's biological, right? So we chuck bio on the front. And in most biological systems, what this means is there's an enzyme that falls in this group called luciferases that causes a reaction with something called a luciferin, and you get a glow. Now, biology is awesome in that this can be a blue glow or to a green glow. So marine organisms usually glow in the blue, whereas things that living on the land usually grow in the green, but as there's always exceptions to every rule. And this glow might be continuous, it might be just a pulse, or it could be a series of pulses. So we're really lucky in New Zealand, actually, if, and particularly in Auckland, if you go to the beach at night at the right time, you might get to see the sea glow. Happened last week. Usually happens mostly around spring. So if you really want to see it, target spring. And what this is basically you get these single cell organisms called dinoflagellates, and they actually require movement to bioluminesce. They require a mechanical stimuli first, and then basically it sets off the reaction and they glow.
11: I mean, you can do it yourself, actually, but I don't know how naughty it is to irritate bioluminescence in this way. But if you swish your hands around sometimes, you'll stir them up. But this is in this instance where you get a mass glow, not just because someone sort of stimulated it around their own body, but a mass glow. What's stimulated it, do you know?
10: It's just, you know, like, it

0: research and science purposes, but they were also able to use it for these art purposes to have this exhibition where they filled these po with this bacteria that they'd grown of for a period of time to have it glow and look very cool.
1: How fantastic. Yeah, Susie, of course, the queen of bioluminescence in New Zealand.
0: Exactly, right? Yeah, you can't mention bioluminescence in New Zealand without mentioning Susie.
1: Now, the three studies that you want to touch on.
0: So, fireflies. A couple of them about fireflies. So we don't have fireflies in New Zealand, but it's kind of globally probably their most recognised example of bioluminescence. And the first one's actually just kind of a bit quirky in that this year a study came out where it showed that for the last 100 years we've overestimated how bright fireflies are.
1: I was just thinking that.
0: Yeah. So in 1912, a scientist measured the brightness of a firefly flash and had used a unit called a candle power. So it's not a unit we use anymore. You know, it's 1912, so the equipment that they're using wasn't as sensitive. It was prone to a lot of error. But since that time, what studies have done is they've just quoted it, right? And then they've often just quoted the upper end of the range. So they've quoted the brighter value. And this is kind of perpetuated over time. Also, the scientists that are interested in bioluminescence itself don't actually use this sort of unit anymore. So they hadn't recognized that there was kind of this mismatch. And so what this American scientists basically did was go back, look at the original data, take some new measurements, do some actual theoretical calculations, and found that, yeah, there are orders of magnitude lower in terms of brightness. Fundamentally, it probably doesn't really affect too many studies over time, but it's kind of an interesting and cautionary tale to go back to your original reports and check them. It does make some impact for biologists' understanding of firefly courtship and the light levels required to actually for the system to work so that the fireflies can see each other.
1: How do spiders use the fireflies? Spiders are so I know they've got to eat, but honestly, it's like a horror show sometimes watching what's going on in a spider's web.
0: I would love to watch them. If they had videos from these studies, I'd love to watch them. So spiders, they have their webs. They're very good at catching things that fly into their webs and eating them, obviously. And what some scientists noticed was that if a firefly got caught and it was flashing, the spider wouldn't eat it straight away. But if a moth got caught, it would be in there and it was munching on it. And so they were like, okay, so it's leaving this thing that's glowing. So is that to call in more prey and trap more food? So what they did was they just used some LED lights to basically mimic fireflies and put them near these webs and analysed the amount of prey these different webs caught. So if there was light, it basically had three times as much prey in it as an unlit web, so it really was functioning very well and tracking, getting more food. And then actually, if you just looked at fireflies, it was like 10 times more. So it was really, if the spider liked eating fireflies, it was a really good way of doing it. But then there was another study which got even kind of a bit creepier, I guess. So the way fireflies work is that the male has two lanterns on its abdomen, so each can glow. And they basically actually have a series of pulses that are advertising that they're there. And so each species has its own sort of series of pulse of light. And they do this to attract females, right? Whereas the females are a bit more sedentary. They just have one lantern on their abdomen, so they just have a single pulse of light. And it's basically to say, this is where I am, you come to me. And so that's their courtship. So what happened in these orb weaver spider webs is if a male firefly got caught and it was flashing, the spider would go down to the firefly and it would basically bite the abdomen and it was destroying one of these lanterns. So it was rendering it inoperable so that it was only a single flash. So it looked like a female now. So more male fireflies. I mean, it's brilliant, right? Like, evolution at its finest. And, I mean, we humans have done something similar in that I mentioned there's actually bioluminescent earthworms in New Zealand. So it turns out that Maori have in the past actually used these as fish bait, right? Because, I guess, you're putting it into the water, you've got this glowing earthworm, it attracts the fish, you catch more fish.
1: Fair cop. Okay. Yeah. Now, scientists are using this as well to track viruses and pathogens, yeah?

0: Yes. So biology, nature does everything really well often. And so scientists often we look to nature and we adapt their systems to ways that we can use to study things. So what they've done with viruses and pathogens is they can basically insert the genetic material that is associated with these bioluminescent systems to make that virus or pathogen glow. So in a flu virus study, what they did was they took a piece of genetic material and inserted it into the virus. Then they infected some mice with this virus, and they were able to track in real time basically where the virus was in the mice, how much there was, just by seeing how much it bioluminesced. And this is kind of really important because it lets you track in real time, and it actually reduces the number of mice you need to do for studies, right? Because you don't have to have time points where you sacrifice mice so that you can then go and study them further, because you can just take an image and see where it's bioluminescing. And so this is really good if you're trying to develop antivirals and those sorts of drugs.
1: How clever. As you say, nature is quite good at things. We like to interfere.
0: We do.
1: But, you know, sometimes it pays to sit back and think how things got to where they are. What a treat that is. What a treat indeed. Thank you very much for that. That is Dr. Kushla McGovern. She's currently a research fellow with the Department of Physics at the University of Auckland and also principal investigator in Te Whai Au, Dodd Wallace Centre for Photonic and Quantum Technologies. Today we were talking about bioluminescence. Of course, it's been so much leading work done by Dr. Susie Wiles on that at the University of Auckland, is where she was for doing much of this work for many, many years. Appreciate our scientists giving us their time. Tomorrow, among our guests, we welcome Harriet Bremner. She's a Southland farmer who is well on the lookout for the well-being of rural communities. She also, under the Gurdon Pops Limited brand, produces great children's books, stories 100% New Zealand written, illustrated and printed. Looking forward very much to her being with us tomorrow after 10. Thank you for your company, listeners. Hope it's a good day wherever you are. Do stay warm and have a really good afternoon and evening. I hope we can welcome you back at 9 tomorrow. Ka kite. Here's Midday Report with Guy Spinner.
2: Thanks very much, Catherine. Kia ora iwi and welcome to Midday Report for Wednesday, the 22nd of July. I'm Guy Espina I haere aki nei. What is going on with power prices up 12% in a year? Today, New Zealand's top distributor of electricity and gas says the market is in crisis. We talked to Consumer New Zealand about what you should demand and what you can do. A new report from the Climate Change Commission says we risk missing all of our climate targets, and time to get back on track is running out. And later in the hour, we are talking about New Zealand's slow slide in the corruption index with the author of a chapter on lobbying in a new book called Facing Up to Our Future.
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4: RNZ News at midday. Good afternoon, I'm Evie Ashton. The Climate Change Commission says New Zealand is at risk of missing all of its climate targets, including the 2050 net zero goal. And it says slow progress on switching to low carbon technology is preventing households from saving on energy costs. Here's our climate change correspondent, Kate Newton.
5: The Commission's annual emissions monitoring report says the rate of emissions reductions needs to double to get back on track. But it says time to do that is running out unless the government takes action within the next year or two. The report says the government should help households and businesses with the upfront cost of switching to low emissions technology like solar and EVs. It says that would save people money on their bills as well as emissions.
4: A survivor of triple negative breast cancer says money could be saved in cancer treatment by funding Keytruda for early stage diagnoses. Catherine Cook was self-funded a course of Keytruda at a cost of $300,000 and is now in remission. She told Parliament's Health Committee restricting funding to late stage cancers ends up costing more for people and the system.